0: saw it. No. No, she did not say that.
1: Have you hidden it, Ellen?
0: All men were her enemies. And through me, she struck back at them. I was the gatekeeper, George. The gatekeeper.
1: Ellen, the mantle.
0: What? What did you say?
1: The mantle. Where is it?
0: Oh, it's here. Around me. I am wearing it.
1: Ellen.
0: This is royal dying, my man. All queens take their glory to the grave with them. And the prisoner is buried in his chains.
1: No, Ellen, no.
0: And you are all avenged by it. My bit of splendor is almost done. They will ask for the crown jewels back. And I will go out through the servants' entrance.
1: No, Ellen. You will get well. You will.
0: Poor lad. You love the exiled queen still. If there were pity left in me, I would pity you. But as a close friend of the exiled queen, believe me, she is worth no man's love. What? What? My throat is burning. Water.
1: Here, oh. Ellen, drink. Drink.
2: George. George.
1: Yes, doctor.
2: Did you see her?
1: Yes, I did.
2: And is she... What are you carrying there across your arm, George? What is it?
1: The mantle, doctor. The mantle.
3: The procession is almost there. They'll burn the mantle before the province house and let the wind take command of the ashes. From where I stand, beside my own grave, my own tombstone, I can see George Helwes entering the square. His mouth is working as if he was shouting, but I do not hear the words. There. They've lowered the litter with a mantle now, and they're building a funeral pyre. About the square strides George Helwes, waving his crimson banner aloft. He stalks the living like death himself. They're finished. There. Someone's coming forward with a blazing torch and flings it. Leap, flame. Leap. A wall of fire has leaped up about the mantle, enveloping it. A ruddy glare glows on the walls of houses, on people's faces, and on the blood-red banner in George's hand. And it is done. Done. The mantle is consumed.
4: Listen. The bell has stopped tolling.

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Bellkeeper, toll the bell.

0: inside the jar. It's a rich, fresh brown, cause there's coffee pot freshness all the way down.
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5: Secretary to Britt Reid, publisher of the Daily Sentinel, looked up as Michael Axford warily entered the office and sank with a sigh of relief into a chair.
6: Me poor feet are killing me that they are, Casey. And they caught me such a cold I can hardly talk.
7: What on earth have you been doing all afternoon, Axford? What made you so tired?
6: Oh, walking, Casey. Walking me legs off trying to check up on them 20 neediest families the Daily Sentinel took care of last Christmas. The Reid's idea that we should find out how they're making out this year.
7: Well, what did you find out about?
6: Well, that's just it, Casey. Would you believe it? I went to 9 of them places. Most of them are better off than I am myself.
7: What do you mean?
6: Just that. 6 of the families I visited were living in solid comfort, with the houses fixed up, plenty of food and stuff like that.
7: Really? That's strange. As I remember, each of those 20 families was in dire need a year ago. Most of them have been on our list for several years.
6: You're sure you're not telling me a thing I don't know, Casey? But some of them seem to have struck it lucky somehow during the past year. Well, they won't be needing our help any longer.
7: Well, I'm glad they've been so fortunate, even if I can't understand how it happened.
6: Yes. And go down to the city room. If Reid wants me, he can let me know.
7: Oh, wait a minute, Axford.
6: What do you want?
7: Do you have a list of the families you visited?
6: Oh, sure. They got it right here. There you are.
7: Oh, thanks.
6: The ones with the little crosses beside it were the families that seemed to have plenty of dough to get along on.
7: Oh, good. I'll give this list to Mr. Reid.
6: Do what you like with it. But I ain't through trapping around. My feet can't take it.
7: Oh, that's too bad. They're such nice big ones, too.
6: You and your corny jokes. Did you get that, Casey? Big feet, corny jokes. That's a snappy comeback for you.
7: Oh, you get out of here. Oh, what a guy. Well, I'll take this list in to Mr. Reid. Mr. Reid.
8: What is it, McKay?
7: Axford came in and brought this list with him.
8: A list?
7: Yes. Mr. Gunnigan sent him out to investigate the 20 neediest families. The ones from the Sentinel helped last year.
8: Oh, yes.
7: And this is the list of the families that Axford visited this afternoon. 9 of them. There's something about that list that was peculiar.
8: What do you mean?
7: Well, those names marked with little crosses seem to have struck it rich, according to Axford. At least they're all living in solid comfort.
8: Really? Let's see. Oh, yeah. There's 6 names marked that way.
7: That's right.
8: Well, tell me, do you still have the case histories on these families?
7: Yes, sir. I have them in my files.
8: Well, leave them on my desk in the morning. I'll go over them when I get a chance. Well, by the way, you might as well weed out those Axford found in good condition. They won't be needing our help this Christmas.
7: All right. You know, it seems strange to me that 6 of the neediest families a year ago managed to come out so well this year.
8: Well, personally, I'm glad to know they could do it.
7: Oh, I am too. I was just surprised, that's all.
8: Well, they probably had more gumption than the rest. Some of those families have been on our list for several years.
7: I know. And I'll be interested to find out if any of the fortunate 6 have been on our list for any length of time.
8: Well, so will I. Well, I'm going to call it a day in this case. I'll see you in the morning.
7: Yes, sir. Good night.
8: Good night.

0: Morning, Donegan. Iceberg.
1: Hi, Shane.
2: Good morning, Reed. What do you think about Spencer? It was in the morning edition.
0: Ray Spencer, the big shot racketeer? What about him?
1: Well, you know, the cops picked him up for questioning about that payroll holdup.
0: I know.
2: For a while there, it looked like they had the goods on Spencer. There was a witness who took the number and description of the holdup car as it left the scene, and it was traced to Spencer.
1: Sure, he claimed his car had been stolen. No one believed that, Chief.
2: That is, no one believed it till last night, Reed, when the cops were tipped off that some bum was flashing a big roll of dough in a Water Street bar.
1: That's right, Chief. When they picked up the bum, the cops found some of the payroll checks on him. He confessed to the holdup.
2: Sure, and that let Spencer in the clear.
0: After all, if Spencer was innocent...
2: Innocent ain't the word to use for that guy, Reed. Maybe he didn't pull the holdup job, but to my way of thinking, he's done a lot he's managed to get out of. He's a smooth one, that Spencer.
1: He sure is, Mike. He came out of prison with nothing. Yet within a year, he buys a big nightclub and seems to have money to burn. Where it all came from is a mystery.
0: The city could do well without men like Spencer. There doesn't seem to be anything that we can do with him. He seems to keep within the law.
2: Well, he'll make a slip someday, mark my words. Well, I'm going on down to cops headquarters. See you both later. So long.
3: Meanwhile, in another part of the city, Ray Spencer sat at his desk in the office of his nightclub, talking to one of his henchmen.
4: Well, Virgil, we put it over again. I must admit, you're smart enough at times, even though you do talk like a dope.
5: Oh, cheap boy, thanks for the compliment.
4: Don't mention it.
5: No, I won't tell nobody if you say so. I never tell nothing you don't want me to.
4: Oh, give it, Virgil, give it. Here, take this dough over to Maggie Hooker.
5: Yeah, sure.
4: Tell us you'll get the same amount this time next week.
5: Okay.
4: But the others, you get their dough to them all right?
5: Yeah. They all beat me like I was Santa Claus or something every time I go with the dough. Hey, do you have to pay out all that moolah every week, boss?
4: Absolutely, Virgil. If I don't keep my bargain with them, they might squeal and that would be the end. For both of us.
5: Yeah. Yeah, I see what you mean. That wouldn't be so good, would it?
4: What do you think? You already did a stretch in the pen, so you ought to know.
5: Yeah. You know, somehow I didn't like it. I couldn't do what I wanted to. And they wouldn't let me go no place either.
4: That happens to be the policy of prisons, Virgil. Get going before Maggie Hooker thinks we're giving her husband the double cross.
5: I don't trust dames nohow. I ain't ever had no luck with them.
4: Really?
5: Yeah.
4: I just can't imagine why, Virgil. Go on, get started.
5: Sure, okay, boys.
4: Hurry back. I have other things for you to do.
5: I'll be right back, boys.

0: I brought in the letters you dictated this morning, Mr. Reed, and if you'll sign them now, I'll get them right out.
1: All right. I'm glad you finished them. I'd like to have you do something this afternoon.
0: Well, what is it?
1: Well, since Axford gave up on those neediest families, I thought perhaps you could visit a few of the ones he didn't get to. Take a cab and turn in on expense account.
0: Oh, fine. I'd like getting out for a while. Is there anything you want me to do here before I leave?
1: Well, no. If you see two or three this afternoon, we'll have someone else finish the visits tomorrow. You'd better leave right away.
0: Yes, sir. I'll leave right now. And I'll be back before 5 o'clock.

0: Wait for me, please.
1: Okay, lady. Looking for somebody, lady?
2: Yes. So Mr. and Mrs. Marty Hooker live in this building?
1: Yeah, right down them steps. They live in the basement flat. Oh, you won't find Marty there.
2: No?
1: No, he got picked up for pulling that big payroll holdup. Sending all the papers. Confessed he done it. I guess his old lady's home, though. Right down them steps, like I told you.
2: Thank you.
1: Yeah. Hey, throw the ball in. Look, we're going to get the boy to get down the street.
2: Well, what can I do for you, dearie? Are you Mrs. Hooker? Who wants to know? I'm from the Daily Sentinel. About the Christmas donation, you know. You were on our list last year.
3: Oh,
2: we thought we'd...
3: Oh, that. Come on in, dearie.
4: Things are kind of mussed up a wee bit, but... With the baby and all, and the old man being in trouble.
2: I understand. I'm sorry about your husband. You can count on the Sentinel to do all this.
4: Oh, bless your heart, dearie, but we won't be needing to take your help.
2: This place is terribly cold, and, well, with the baby and all, I'm sure you'll need...
4: Things ain't as bad as they look, that they ain't. Before the week's out, I'll be leaving this hovel for a nice flat on the west side. From now on, Maggie Hooker and her baby will be living in comfort. That we will, dearie.
2: I'm glad to hear it.
4: I can see it in your eyes. You think I'm talking a bit of blarney. Saints be praised. Just the truth when I say we'll be living better without that no-good Marty than we ever lived with him around.
2: Someone's offered to help you, then?
4: Well, it is a weekly income that's been arranged. A distant relative who came into plenty of money.
2: Oh?
4: Now, don't you worry your pretty head about Maggie Hooker, dearie. And you can tell your newspaper we'll be needing their help no longer, thank heaven.
2: I see. Well, thanks for seeing me, Mrs. Hooker, and I'm really glad things are going to be better for you.
4: Sure, and after I get settled in my new place...
1: Me up and drop in for a cup of tea. Thankful I am for what you did last
5: year. Goodbye, dearie.
1: Goodbye.
5: Miss Casey,
1: no, Reed.
5: Well, hello, Axford. I guess I'm later than I intended to be, Mr. Reed.
6: We were just beginning to worry about you, Miss Case. It's almost 6 o'clock. How did you make out?
5: All right. I went to 4 places. 3 of them are in just as bad condition as they were last year. The other one, though, won't need help this year.
6: Well, that's another one to cross off the list, then. Now, what's the name?
5: Hooker. The family of Marty Hooker. Mrs. Hooker says she's comfortably fixed from now on, and she intends to move to the west side. Her husband's in jail, I understand.
7: Marty Hooker, did you say?
5: Yes.
7: Say, Reed, come to think of it, 'twas Marty Hooker who confessed that payroll holdup. They tried to pin on Ray Spencer and his gang.
6: Really?
7: Marty Hooker's his name, sure as I'm sitting here.
6: In this case, did Mrs. Hooker say where she was getting the money?
5: Well, she was rather cagey about it. She said a distant relative decided to arrange a weekly income for her and the baby.
6: Hmm. Well, let's see that list. Well, according to this, the Hookers have been among the neediest families for the past 3 years. This windfall from that distant relative is rather sudden, it seems to me.
7: It is that.
6: Moreover, I've been checking this afternoon on those whom Axford reported as being in comfortable circumstances.
5: Well, what did you find out, Mr. Reed?
6: I discovered that in each of those cases, the husband is imprisoned, each one having confessed to a crime.
7: You don't say. That's sure a coincidence, isn't it?
5: Well, it seems mighty funny to me.
6: Yes. It might not be a coincidence, actually.
7: What then?
6: Well, if I knew, I'd tell you.
7: Say no. Maybe I'd better tip Sarge off to do a little investigating. To my way of thinking, all them guys that went to jail were in the same gang, and their wives know where they left some hidden stolen money.
5: There you are. That settles the whole thing.
6: Well, not exactly. As a matter of fact, though, there may be some connection between all those confessed crooks and some one man or some group on the outside.
7: You got something there, Reed?
6: Well, maybe.
5: Mr. Reed, I was just thinking.
6: Go on, Miss Case.
5: Well, wasn't that racketeer Ray Spencer involved in the payroll holdup case before Hooker confessed?
7: Holy cool. Do you think Spencer's pulling something, Reed?
6: Well, what I think doesn't matter. The main thing is that the police get proof. And from what I've learned about Ray Spencer, if he is connected with Hooker and the others, getting proof against him is not going to be easy.

0: continue our Green Hornet adventure in just a moment. Now, back to the Green Hornet. After finding out that several men from the neediest families in the city had confessed to crimes and gone to prison, with the result that their families began receiving money, Britt Reed, young publisher of the Daily Sentinel, waited patiently for the result of the police investigation. It was several days later when Axford phoned from police headquarters. Hello?
1: This is Axford.
0: Well, what's up?
1: I got a top headquarters. I was just talking to Sarge about that investigation.
0: What's the result?
1: Reed, they can't get anything out of any of those people. And Ray Spencer is laughing in their faces when they question him.
0: Well, Spencer may not be involved, but if he is, as I said before, getting proof will not be easy.
1: Sarge says he thinks there's something funny about the whole setup, too. But it's all so tight they can't break it.
0: I see. Well, if they do get any sort of a lead, let me know.
1: Sure, Reed, that I will. See you later. So long.
0: Goodbye, Axford. Looks like it will take unorthodox methods. I'll call Cato on the private line.

0: Mr. Reed, Department.
1: Cato, I have a job for you to do.
0: With you, Mr. Griffin. What I to do?
1: You know Ray Spencer?
0: Ray Spencer? I see his picture in paper of him. The old Nightingale Club.
1: Right. And he has his office there. I want you to take the small coupe and go over there, shadow Spencer. Get to know by sight the men close to him. Be careful.
0: What I try to find out?
1: Find out if Spencer or one of his men pays a weekly visit to the slum district.
0: Yes, sir. I watch carefully.
1: Good. Report to me as soon as you find out anything. Goodbye, Cato.
0: Goodbye, Mr. Bridge.
2: It was almost 6 o'clock the following afternoon when Britt Reed returned to his office from a board meeting at the Civic Club.
1: Any messages for me, Miss Case?
3: Yes, sir. Cato phoned and said to tell you that he had a very special dinner waiting for you tonight and wants you to be sure and come home.
1: Oh, fine. Anything else?
3: These letters are to be answered.
1: Well, they can wait.
3: And Ashford phoned with a brilliant idea.
1: Well, let's have it.
3: Well, he wants money to buy toys and to hire a Santa Claus outfit so he can appear as Santa at the settlement house on Christmas Eve.
1: That I'd like to see. His way with children will make up for the Irish bros, though. Tell him to go to it.
3: And last but not least, Gunnigan's been asking for you. He wants to discuss a new setup for the city page.
1: Well, tell Gunnigan to work it out to suit himself. I'm tired. I'm going home. I'll see you in the morning, Miss Case.
3: Yes, sir. Good night.
1: Good night.
2: Britt Reed went to his apartment where Cato, his faithful Filipino valet, and the only person knowing his identity as the Green Hornet, was waiting.
1: All right, Cato, let's have it. What did you find out?
4: I find out big man who have flat nose and big ears always with Spencer.
1: Bodyguard, perhaps?
4: That's what I think. This afternoon, this man, whom I learned to call by name of Virgil, leave office and go to slum area. I follow.
1: Good. Where did he start?
4: He go two places. I have names and addresses here. The last place he go is out on west side of city.
1: Let's see those names. This is Tony Coretta, Water Street. And this is Marty Hooker, West End Avenue. Cato, you really did get something.
4: You recognize names, Mr. Britt?
1: Yes. Both of these names were on our neediest families list last year. Both Tony Coretta and Marty Hooker are in prison. And both their families are living comfortably.
4: What all that mean?
1: It means Ray Spencer is involved in a deal somewhere. And I have a pretty good idea about the party place. The police can't go around the law to force the issue, but the Green Hornet can. Let's go.
2: Stepping through a secret panel in the rear of a closet in his bedroom, Britt Reed and Cato went along a narrow passageway built within the walls of the apartment itself. This building led to an adjoining building, which fronted on a dark side street. Though supposedly abandoned, this building served as a hiding place for the sleek, superpowered Black Beauty, streamlined car of the Green Hornet. Britt Reed pressed a button. The great car roared into life. The wall in front raised automatically, then closed as the gleaming Black Beauty sped into the darkness.

0: Where are we going, Mr. Britt?
1: Cato, I have a list of 7 families. The husbands are all in prison. I'm calling each of their homes. But first, we'll go to Mrs. Coretta's and Mrs. Hooker's.
0: Will Mrs. Coretta live in the middle of next block?
1: Now turn off into the back alley. You can wait there for me. Then we'll head for Hooker's. If they react the way I think they will, Ray Spencer will be stopped once and for all.

0: Mrs. Carruthers?
1: Maria Carruthers, that's me. It's dark in the hall, but why are you asking for
0: I'll
1: me?
0: I'll come inside.
1: No, no. You'll not come in like that. That mask, it's not good. Please, you're not
0: worth
1: it.
0: I won't hurt you if you do what I say. Give me the money you received this afternoon.
1: Oh, you're making a mistake. I know how to get it to my
0: Give it to me.
1: Oh, sure, sure, I give it. I give. It's in my bag. You just an extra money. I get it.
0: All right, give it here.
1: Maria, she not having the money for us to live.
0: If you have any complaints, tell them to the man who sent me. Mr. Ray Spencer.
1: Spencer? He's sending you here?
0: You heard me. I'll leave now.
1: That's a pig, Spencer. He pulled the double cross. Double on my Tony. I make him sorry. I go tell him my Tony tonight.
2: Nothing to be crying about this night.
3: Oh, hush now, hush, hush.
2: Sure, now. To let you understand every word I've been saying, I'll be thinking. Glory be. Now, who can be calling at a time like this? Saints be praised, is the devil himself.
0: Let me in.
2: Not a cloven foot will you be sitting in me house.
0: I'm already inside. Close the door.
2: Sure, and I know you're that green harness, but tis Maggie Hooky you're bucking up against
0: it. Give me the money you received a while ago.
2: So that's it, is it? Well, not a penny will I be given to the likes of you, so you can be taking yourself out of here right now.
0: I'd hate to use this gun on a woman, but if you don't...
2: Merciful heavens, I believe you would.
0: I'm waiting.
2: All right. I'll be giving it to you.
0: Hurry.
2: Quiet, you foul fiend. You can have the money. But if you scare that innocent little babe, I'll be tearing you apart, gun and all gun. Here's the money, you thieving devil.
0: Thanks. Spencer said it would be easy to get.
2: Hold on. Did I hear you speak of Mr. Spencer?
0: Yes, you heard me.
2: So he sent you here. Tis a filthy game to be playing on me poor husband. But to St. Pat will bear me witness, I'll tell Matt Spencer into the law. And you're with him, that I will. I'll call me friend Pat to the headquarters right now. Do what you will.
0: Time for me to go. Good night, Mrs. Hooker.

0: that you, Mr. Brink?
1: Yes, Cato. My plan's working out. Let's get moving.
0: Where do we go next?
1: I have a few more places to visit. Tomorrow, Cato, after things quiet down, you can mail the money I'm taking back to each of those women. After that, the Senate will see to it that none of them are suffering. Step on it.
2: Through one dark back street of the city after another, the sleek car of the Green Hornet moved like a great purring shadow. Frequent stops were made until finally, each of the places listed on a paper in Britt Reed's pocket had been visited. Then Britt and Cato returned to the apartment to await results. It was after midnight when Sergeant Burke entered the press room at police headquarters.
3: What's the news, Sarge? Is there anything to it all?
4: Plenty, experts. You did well to hang around instead of going out with the other seat.
3: Give it to me, then.
4: Hold your horses. I got to send a couple of the boys out. Cassidy.
5: Yes, sir?
4: Take one of the boys with you and pick up Ray Spencer.
5: Okay, right away.
3: Ray Spencer? Why are you picking him up?
4: We got a call from several women who claimed the Hornet came there and took back money Spencer was paying them. This is a bargain he made with her husband.
3: What do you mean?
4: Spencer pulled jobs like that payroll holdup. Then got some poor starving guy with a family to take the rap. In return, he promised to pay a weekly sum to the wife. Get it?
3: Holy crow!
4: We got word that several of the guys have already seen the prison warden and retracted their confession, putting the blame on Spencer.
3: Wait!
4: I got a call, Reed.
3: Wait till he hears this. Boy, I got a scoop this time. So he thinks I don't bring in any news, huh? He'll find out.
4: I bet he's sleeping.
3: So what? Reed, this is Ashford.
6: I might have known. Just when I get to sleep, you have to...
3: Hold on, Reed. The cops are picking up Ray Spencer. He paid a lot of guys to go to jail for him. You know, those poor guys whose families were on our list.
6: What do you know?
3: It was the Green Hornet working with Spencer who broke things open. He went to take back the dough from the families. The women squawked, and then the cops found out that the guys were...
6: The story to rewrite.
3: Well, not yet, but I'm going...
6: Santa Claus, you're wasting time. Get the story in.
3: Sure, sure, Reed, but I'm trying to...
6: Did they pick up the Hornet yet?
3: The Hornet? Now, hold on, Reed. They, don't you know it's a
6: well,
3: tough thing?
6: Call me when they do. Good night.
3: Reed! Reed, I wanna...
4: Hung up on you, huh?
3: Did they pick up the Hornet yet, he said? Then call me when they do. Phooey. Sometimes I think Reed's losing what little part of mind he has. That I do.
4: You'll lose what little job you have if you don't get that story into the Sentinel.
3: Holy crow. Give me that phone, quick.

0: want something fresh.
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3: 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Boil them for 20 of their minutes. Then they smash them all to bits.
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5: In the year 1864, in the December of that year, to be more exact, James Murray, barrister at law, did a lot of grouse shooting. During the last few days of the season, he made several trips across the northern moors after the elusive and soon-to-be-prohibited birds. December. The wind was due east. The moors were bleak and wild. On his last expedition, the very day before the ending of the season, James Murray became hopelessly lost. The first feathery flakes of a coming snowstorm fluttered down upon the heather, and a leaden evening was closing in all around. The purple moorland melted into a range of low hills. There was not the faintest smoke wreath. Not the smallest cultivated patch, or fence, or sheep track. The world had changed, become hostile, alien. Murray shouldered his gun and pushed wearily forward, on and beyond.

0: Biotech, the new soap and pre-wash powder, presents Beyond Midnight by Michael McCabe.
1: I had a letter recently from Mrs. V.P. Head of 7th Street Parkmore to Harrisburg, and she said, I cannot fully describe my utter delight on returning to the washing to find the stubborn stains of 2 months standing completely removed. I am so glad I discovered your product, Biotex. And now Mrs. J. Longman of Cambridge, West East London, wrote to say, just a word of thanks for your new soap and wash powder, Biotex. I find it almost too good to be true. I've just finished my first packet, and I washed all my baby's woolens with it, and they really do stay white. And what is more, they keep their shape so well, too. Once again, thanks for a wonderful product. I'm just hoping you won't wait too long before putting a large economy-sized packet on the market. Well, thank you, Mrs. Head of Parkmore and Mrs. Longman, for your endorsements. I, too, can endorse Biotex by making certain claims to you, ladies, the most important of which is that with Biotex, the stubbornest, the very stubbornest stains just vanish merely by soaking.

0: possible. I keep on thus throughout the whole of the night, walking. Will there not come a time when my limbs simply fail me? Walking in circles.
1: Hello!
2: Can you hear me? Here, this way, here. Can you find me? Here.
0: I'd almost given up. I'd begun to think of falling down and sleeping. I must have been walking in circles. Thank God, thank God.
1: What for?
0: Praise be.
1: What for? Well, for you, of course.
0: I began to feel I should be hopelessly lost in the snow.
3: Well, then, folks do get cast away here about from time to time. And what's to hinder you from being cast away likewise?
0: If the good Lord is so minded that you and I shall be lost together, friend, we must submit. But I don't mean to be lost without you. How far am I now from Golding?
3: A good 20 miles, more or less.
0: And the nearest village?
3: The nearest village is Wyke, and that's 12 miles to the side.
0: Where do you live, then?
3: Out yonder. I
0: pray you, keep that lantern steady. You're going home, I presume?
3: Maybe I am.
0: And I'm going with you.
3: Oh, it ain't no use. He won't let you in. Not he.
0: We'll see about that. Who is he?
3: The master.
0: And who is the master?
3: That's not to you.
0: Well, lead the way, please. And I'll engage that the master shall give me supper and lodging tonight.
3: You can try.
4: Young man, wait. We've got to come up now.

0: Here, that's for you. Yonder's his room. Go in.
1: Who are you? How came you here? What do you want?
2: James Myers,
1: Barrister at Law. On foot across the moor.
2: Meat, drink, and sleep.
1: Mine is not a house of entertainment. Jacob, how dared you admit this stranger?
0: I didn't admit him. He followed me over the moor and shouldered his way in before me. I'm no match for 6'2".
1: And pray, sir, by what right have you forced an entrance into my house?
2: The same by which I should have clung to your boat if I were drowning. The right of self-preservation.
1: Self-preservation?
2: There's a foot of snow on the ground already. It'll be deep enough to cover my body by daybreak.
1: Hmm.
3: It is true. You can stay here if you choose till morning.
1: Jason, serve the supper. Be seated.
4: Your manners are excellent, my friend. But you have a very fine head. Like a poet's. Kind of scientist you must be if this room is a telescope. Pictures. Saints and devils. Geological specimens. Microscope. And is that an organ there in the corner? Books. Books and more books. Enough to keep a keen man busy for a year. And why do you not speak to me about it? I don't even know your name. But can't it look like a big bit from Beethoven? I wonder if you would consider it bad taste if I drew nearer the fire.
1: On the table. I have only the homeliest farmhouse fare to offer you, sir. Your appetite will, I trust, make up for the deficiencies of our larder.
4: Ham, eggs, bread, and what appears to be a bottle of excellent sherry. My friend, I can think of nothing better.
1: Thank you. Thank you. 1,000 times thank you.
4: You have preserved my life.
1: Please be seated.
4: Would the food upon these dishes be poisoned, I wonder? Forget it, I cannot help it. At least I shall expire with a full stomach.

0: That was probably the finest meal I've ever tasted. Thank you.
1: To have tossed around a desert island in a storm, a glass of uncontaminated water and a crust would seem manna from heaven. I have lived here in semi-retirement for 23 years. During that time, I have not seen as many strange faces. I have not read a single newspaper. You are the first stranger who has crossed my threshold for more than 4 years. Will you favor me with a few words of information about the outer world from which I have been parted for so long?
0: Interrogate me, sir. I am heartily at your service.
1: My inquiries will relate primarily to scientific matters. If you are not a student of science, no matter. Answer to the best of your ability.

0: skeptical of all that lies beyond its narrow radius. Show me any fact in physics, in history, in archaeology, which is supported by testimony...
1: I believe he has forgotten my presence.
0: Attested by all races.
1: There is a brilliant man, a man of vision, spurned by his contemporaries because of his greater knowledge, a man born out of his time. If it were not for my poor dear wife waiting for me anxiously, I swear I could listen to this man all night long.
0: Branded as a visionary, held up to ridicule for my scientific beliefs, hooted from that field of science in which I'd labored with honor for during all the best years of my life. These things happened just 23 years ago. Since then, I have lived as you see me living now, and the world has forgotten me. And I have forgotten the world. And Arthur, you have my history.
2: It is a very sad one.
0: But it is a very common one. I have only suffered for the truth, as many a better man has suffered before me. You shall have more sherry. Pray, why do you look suddenly so anxious?
1: I was thinking of my wife, my poor little wife. We have only been married 4 months, and she'll be waiting for me, watching for me, not knowing anything about my fate. I promised you see that I should return before dark.
0: Ceased?
1: Oh, if only it were possible. But no, it is impossible. Walk 20 miles across the moor, even if I could find my way.
0: Walk 20 miles? What are you thinking of?
1: My poor wife. She'll be breaking her heart with suspense and terror.
0: Where is she at this moment?
1: At Dwolding.
0: At Dwolding. Yes, it is true. The distance is 20 miles. Are you very anxious to save the next 8 or 10 hours?
1: So anxious, I would give 10 guineas at this moment for a guide and a horse.
0: Your wish can be gratified at a less costly rate. The night mail from the north, which changes horses at Dwolding, passes within 5 miles of this spot. It will be due at a certain crossroad in about an hour and a quarter. If Jacob were to go with you across the moor and put you onto the old coach road, you could find your way, I suppose, to where it joins the new one.
1: Easily, gladly.
0: The snow lies deep. A glass of Escabel before you start. There are pleasanter journeys than the one you are contemplating this night.
1: James Murray drank the spirit, and it went down like fire, liquid fire, and took his breath away. There was more than one instance during the next 2 hours or so when he wished fervently that he had stayed with the self-exiled man of science, rather than take the path through the snow to the old coach road that night.

0: 12 feet, and yet I cannot remember such bitter cold. Not a single star. Your master is a very eloquent man, Jacob. A brilliant man. Deep. Walking is difficult, to be sure. How much further to the coast road? Yeah. Those hours of talk from the master walking with a servant is like attempting conversation with a tailor's dummy.
1: Yon's your road. Keep the stone fence to your right hand, and then you can't tell of the way.
0: This, then, is the old coast road.
1: Aye, this is the old coach road.
0: And how far do I go before I reach the crossroads?
1: Nigh upon 3 miles. The road's a fair road enough for foot passengers, but was over steep and narrow for the northern traffic. You'll mind where the parapet's broken away, close against the signpost. It's never been mended since the accident.
0: Accident? And what accident was that? Jacob?
1: Beg pardon.
0: What accident?
1: The night mail pitched right over, down into the gully below. A good 50 feet or more. Just the worst bit of road in the old country.
0: Oh, horrible. Were many lives lost?
1: All. Four were

0: Found dead, and the other two died next morning.
1: Oh, terrible.
2: How long since this happened? Jacob? How long since the accident?
0: Just 9 years.
2: Near the signpost is there. I'll bear it in mind. Good night, Jacob.
0: Good night.
2: And here. Thank you. I'm deeply obliged to you.
0: Good night, sir. And thank you.

0: still dark. But there's the stone fence. Silence. Solitary. You. Terribly lonely. Lonely, somehow. As if I've been deserted by the last man in the world. Sailing some gigantic out. A light. Is it? Yes. Jacob, he's coming back again. A fire. No. There's a second light. Parallel. They must be carriage lamps. Must be private vehicle. But what would be out on a night like this? Yes, it is some coast or the other, but it's impossible. Coming on fast. Cannot hear a sound. No. Looks strangely lonely. It is possible that I crossed the crossroads in the dark. Jacob said 3 miles, and I have to walk. Can this be the coach underneath? No, I would never have missed the signpost.
1: And then the coach, for coach it certainly was, bore down upon Murray, came around the bend in the road and came towards him fast. Guard, driver, one outside passenger, 4 steaming greys. The lamps blazed like a pair of fiery meteors.
2: Hello! Wait there, coach! Hello! Coach!
1: And the coachman pulled up. The guard, muffled to the eyes in capes and comforters, and apparently sound asleep, neither answered Murray's hail nor made the slightest effort to dismount. The outside passenger did not even turn his head. Murray clambered inside the coach, and the coach started again. As noiseless as ever.

0: cold in the coach as it was outside. Three passengers only. And welcome.
1: The world.
0: This is scarcely the friendliest part of the world I've been in.
1: How intensely cold it is tonight. The winter seems to have begun in earnest.
0: Most friendly. He heard me. I know he did, for he turned his eyes upon me. Damp. Most disagreeable. Snowy, yet it's quite like ice. It's warmer than I'd air, by far. Ah, I can't bear the smell in here. The window down could hardly let in more cold than is already present.
1: Have you any objection to an open window? I said, have you any objection to an open window?
0: Very well, then.
1: I take it you have none?
0: Rotten, quite rotten.
1: This window. I'm sorry, excuse me. This window is covered with mildew. Have you noticed? Anybody? Have you? The whole coach is in the very last stages of dilapidation. Decaying. Look. It's hardly safe, is it? How can it possibly be safe? Why, the old machine is quite foul, and it must have been dragged from some outhouse somewhere. It must have been mouldering away for years. Quite deplorable. The regular mail, I suppose, is under repair. Yes?
2: The passenger to which James Murray addressed this last remark turned slowly and looked at him. Murray knew that he would never forget the sight of that face as long as he lived. He turned cold at heart under its scrutiny. The eyes glowed with a fiery, unnatural luster. The face was livid as the face of a corpse. The bloodless lips were drawn back as if in the agony of death and showed the gleaming teeth between. Murray turned to his office. He too was staring at him with the same startling pallor in his face and the same stony glitter in his eyes.
1: What are you? What are you?
2: And then Murray realized that none of the passengers in that coach were living men. Not living men as himself. A pale, phosphorescent light, the light of putrefaction, played upon their awful faces, upon their hair, dank with the dews of the grave, upon their clothes, earth-stained and dropping to pieces, upon their hands, which were as the hands of corpses long buried. Only their eyes, their terrible eyes were alive, and those eyes were all turned menacingly upon James Murray. In that single instant, brief and vivid as a landscape beheld in a flash of summer lightning, he saw the moon shining down through a rift of stormy cloud, the ghastly signpost rearing its warning finger by the wayside, the broken parapet, the plunging horses, the black gulf below. Then the coach reeled like a ship at sea. Then came a mighty crash, a sense of crushing pain, and then darkness.
0: Brilliant. A man like that. Exile. Fine food. Ceased snowing.
3: Ceased snowing now.
0: Hopeless. Walk 20 miles across the moor. Across the...
3: Where is he?
0: Golding. Golding.
3: Oh, I found it.
0: Across the...
3: Who died next morning?
0: 20 miles.
3: Across
0: the...
3: Found it.
0: Across the...
4: He fell. Close against the junction of the old coach road and the new. Oh, thank God you were saved. Thank God. You must have lain for so long in the snow. Soft snow. They found you at daybreak. Two shepherds. The letters in your pocketbook showed your name, and I was summoned. You were so long in danger. So long. So many days, weeks. The surgeon said you had dreamed in your delirium. Such a frightful dream, my love. Such a frightful dream. Oh, James, my darling, safe now.
0: Graves. Others may form what conclusions they please. I know that I was the fourth inside passenger.

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1: 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Tastes like a sweet, soothes like a medicine. Vic cough drops.
2: I came across Mr. Kipling in a meadow by the church. If I've painted that spire once, he said, I've painted it a dozen times. He offered me an apple pie. An artist needs inspiration, he explained. Golden shortcrust pastry, delicious apple filling, and just the right amount of sugar sprinkled on top. But then, when it comes to the little details, Mr. Kipling does have an exceedingly good eye.
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0: The mind of man is still an unprobed field. Within it lie many mysteries still unsolved. But there are men today, psychologists now experimenting with telepathy, hypnosis, thought transference, who believe that in the future we may discover the existence of a force of the mind more powerful than any force the world has ever known. We go ahead now in time some 10 years, and in space to the campus of a small eastern college. The hour is late, and in one of the dark college buildings, two men stand in front of a door that bears the name Professor Arthur Barnhouse, Psychology.
1: Well, here you are, Clinton.
2: Thank you, Major.
1: Here are the keys to the professor's desk and files. I guess you inherit everything now. You might as well dictate a full report while everything's still fresh in your mind. I'll wait and see you home.
2: Oh, no, that isn't necessary. I'll be all right.
1: You sure? After what's happened tonight, we wouldn't want you to have an accident, too.
2: Major, after what happened tonight, I have a hunch the whole world is ripe for an accident.
1: I'm afraid you're right, Clinton. Well, good night.
2: Good night. Pull yourself together, Buster. Easy does it. August 21st, 1960. Restricted report from George Clinton to the Secretary of Defense, Secretary of State, the FBI, National Security Board, etc., etc., etc. Subject, the so-called Barnhouse effect, and Professor Arthur Barnhouse, who discovered it. I first met the professor 2 years ago in the fall of 1958. He was a professor of psychology here at Wilton College, and I was here on an instructor's fellowship in the psych department. They assigned me to be Barnhouse's assistant, and he needed one. He hardly ever remembered to go to a class, and he didn't seem to do anything else either. For 3 months, I watched him sitting at the desk here in his study. He'd either stare at nothing for hours or fall asleep, nodding over his mess of papers. I couldn't understand it, and it was none of my business. But one day, I thought I'd better give him a shake.
3: What?
2: I said it's 2:15, Professor. Don't you want to go to your 2 o'clock class?
3: Don't you want to mind your own business?
2: I beg your pardon.
3: Sorry, Clinton. Forgive me. I don't know what gets into me. Forget the class. The kids would rather be outdoors anyway.
2: Okay, Professor. In that case, I'm sorry I woke you up.
3: It's all right. I just can't seem to get my sleeping done at night. Clinton, what do you know about the international situation?
2: Well, I'm no political scientist, if that's what you mean. I read the papers when I have time.
3: Well, that's the way I've always been. Lately, I've had to look into it. I stay up nights looking into it.
2: Professor, I don't want you to take this personally or anything, but... Well, sir, I wonder if you'd mind if I asked to be transferred.
3: You mean you'd rather work with somebody else in the department?
2: Oh, no, sir, it's not that. I think maybe there's a chance for a psychologist to work on that government project.
3: Government project? Oh, yes, that army thing.
2: Yes, sir. They're trying to develop robot pilots for the new fighter rockets so they'd be expendable.
3: Oh, yes, something else designed to replace men.
2: Yes, sir, and you know it's a funny thing. The robots work just like human brains. They get overworked or overloaded or something, and they have nervous breakdowns. Now, if I could only find out what drives those electronic brains crazy, why, I'd feel
3: Clinton,
2: that I would...
3: If you want to study a brain that's going crazy, never mind the robots, you can go to work on me.
2: What are you talking about, sir?
3: I don't know. I'm either crazy as a bedbug or a... Clinton, I wish you'd help me find out.
2: Are you serious, Professor?
3: I never was more serious in my life. I'm afraid I'm... going out of my mind.
2: But why? What makes you think so?
3: This is what makes me think I'm crazy.
2: Those dice?
3: Clinton, do you know what the odds are against my rolling a 7?
2: Oh, about 5 or 6 to 1.
3: Watch. 7. Now, what are the odds against my rolling it again?
2: Twice in a row? Plenty. About 100 to 1, I'd say.
3: What?
2: Professor, you're hotter than a $2 pistol.
3: That's funny. That's what they said 8 years ago when I first discovered this.
4: Discovered what?
3: This force of the mind. I call it dynamo psychism.
2: You mean you shove those dice around just by thinking about it?
3: People have always thought there could be a force of the mind. You know that. Fortunately or unfortunately, I've learned to control it.
2: Yeah? How did you happen to find out about this, Professor?
3: Well, it was about 10 years ago, back in 1948. I made the mistake of going to a psychologist's convention. And in order not to appear unsocial, I happened to find myself, for the first and only time in my life, in a dice game.
2: What happened?
3: I didn't have the faintest idea what was expected of me. And someone told me to roll sevens. So I did. 10 of them.
2: I'll bet you weren't asked back into that game.
3: That night, in my room, I realized that it simply couldn't have been an accident, Clinton. I tried to reconstruct the exact scene, the position of my body, and finally, the thoughts in my mind. And that was what did it. I remembered what had been my train of thought, and I proceeded to roll sevens, not 10 consecutive times, but 50.
2: Oh, brother, there it is again. Professor, can you do anything else? I mean, besides shove dice around?
3: You see that inkwell on my desk?
2: Sure.
3: Watch it. Don't take your eyes off it. If nothing happens, say so, and I shall go quietly, even happily, to the nearest sanitarium.
2: Okay, Professor, shoot. Hey, why, it just blew up.
3: Yes, I'm sorry. I didn't mean to splash ink on your suit.
2: That's okay, Professor. What was that funny noise?
3: Oh, that. The dynamo psychic waves are a little like ultra-high frequency waves. Sometimes when I turn on the power, they create a kind of static.
2: Listen, Professor, how much power have you got? Could you blow up anything, well, you know, big?
3: I could flatten the Great Wall of China.
2: Oh, you'll make the helio-oxygen bomb look sick.
3: And that's what scares me, Clinton. The thought that maybe I could use this power to save the world. Clinton, you've got to help me.
2: Who, me? Professor, when it comes to international relations, I don't know from where. You'd better get in touch with the State Department.
3: State Department? Yes, they'd be the ones, wouldn't they? Well, you probably want to be getting home now. I'll see you to the door. I could use a breath of fresh air.
2: Okay, Professor. You better stop brooding about this. You get somebody else to do your worrying for you.
3: Yes, you're right. I have been brooding, wondering what to do. Just sitting and staring endlessly at that awful monstrosity across the way.
2: You mean the old bell tower?
3: Yes, I've gotten so I can't stand the sight of it anymore.
2: Professor, look, what... Oh, there's nothing left but a pile of rubble.
3: Oh, my, I didn't really mean to do that. Well, you see, Clinton, it's got to the point where my lightest whim is more dangerous than a blockbuster.
2: Professor, you get in and write that letter to the State Department right now. You pack too much of a wallet.

0: Professor Barnhouse mailed his letter and things happened fast. The long arm of the army reached out, and within 5 days, the two of us were deposited in an old mansion in Virginia, surrounded with a barbed wire fence and 20 guards, and labeled top secret. As soon as they'd seen a couple of small demonstrations, they set up a big test of dynamo psychism, and the professor was a very important guy. You could see him getting more unhappy every day.
1: General Barker, I've got to talk to you.
2: Just a minute, Professor. We're cleaning up the last details in Operation Brainwave. We'll roll at 1,400 hours tomorrow.
1: At 1,400 what?
2: 2 o'clock tomorrow afternoon. Robot-controlled fighter rockets will take off at exactly 1,400 minus 10 and appear over the target at 1,400. Watching from here over the video screen, you will then try to knock all 20 of them out of the sky. Think you can do it?
1: Of course I can do it.
2: Fine. And we're taking care of everything.
1: Everything, except that you neglected to ask me if I wanted to do it. I don't. This whole thing strikes me as childish and insanely expensive.
2: We'll decide about that.
1: But what's the good of it? I wouldn't mind acting as a defense weapon if it were necessary. But I can make all wars and armaments unnecessary. I could give every nation what it needs. I could move mountains, build roads, dig irrigation canals. I have a technique which costs nothing and can do immense good. You're spending millions to prove that it can do immense damage. It doesn't make sense.
0: You know something, General? He's right.
1: Of course I'm right. I want you to send me and Clinton back to Wilton College. Right away.
2: That's quite impossible, Professor. This operation has gone too far to be called off now.
1: Yes, but...
2: Even if we wanted to call it off. If your dynamo psychism really works, you're apt to be the key to our entire defense setup.
1: But listen...
2: You'll have to excuse me now. Major Cuthrell and I have to double-check the confidential list of the observers on this end. Have you got it, Major?
3: Yes, General. It's right here. Alberts, Barker, Bernstein, Carter, Clinton, Cuthrell, Holbrook, Lawrence, Stein, Williams.
2: Check. I guess that includes everybody of importance.
1: What about me?
2: What? Oh, that's taken for granted, Professor.
1: Thanks.
2: 1,400 hours. Will you be ready?
1: I'll be ready. And now, if someone will wind the restricted clock and put the confidential cat out, I'm going to bed.
2: One minute, 45 seconds to go, Professor Barnhouse. Are you in good shape?
1: I'm all right, General.
2: Good. We can all take our places in front of the video screen now. You sit here, Professor, in the center. Major Cuthrell, will you turn on the video screen?
3: Right, General. Nothing yet, just empty sky. Hold it, I hear him coming in.
2: There are 20 of them, Professor. You think you can knock them down at this altitude?
1: Distance has nothing to do with it.
2: I don't want anything to go wrong. You're sure you feel all right?
1: General, I know I can do it. If that's all that's worrying you, let's call the whole thing off and save $20 million.
3: There they are. They're coming in.
2: Get ready, Professor. 10 seconds. 9, 8, 7, 6, 5, 4, 3, 2, 1.
4: Now, wide open, Professor. Well, go ahead, Barnhouse. Knock them down.
1: I did.
4: Nonsense. All you've done is blank out the video screen. What went wrong? Did you give it everything you had?
1: I was wide open, General.
4: Then it didn't work. They're still flying. They... What's that?
1: It just took a few seconds to work.
4: That's...
5: Holy smoke, they're dropping like flies.
6: McKinley, the brainwave control. Look, the rockets are going down like flames.
4: Right, heaven, it works. It really works. Cuthrell, get Washington on the line. Barnhouse, I want you to... Hey. Hey, where's Barnhouse? Clinton, where's the professor?
7: Got me, General. We were all staring at the video. We must have walked out.
4: Get moving, everybody. Alert the guards. Search the house.
8: Yes, sir.
4: Anything happens to that man?
8: General Barker. General Barker.
7: What is it, Corporal? Corporal Gray, guard at the main gate. Sir, Professor Barnhouse is gone.
4: Gone where?
7: He came tearing out of the gate at 40 miles an hour. Here's a note, sir. Threw it out of the car as he went by. I picked it up.
4: Let me see it, quick. What the... What got into that man?
7: What does he say, General?
2: Gentlemen, as the first super weapon with a conscience, I'm removing myself from your national defense stockpile. Setting a new precedent in the behavior of ordnance, I have humane reasons for going off. Signed, Arthur Barnhouse.
0: Barnhouse was gone, and within 12 hours, the world was on its spree. The headlines were glorious or terrible, depending on what you think of the things the way they are.
9: Helio Barnhouse went to Helio Bomb Factory!
0: The dynamo psychic waves reached every corner of the world. In every country, every continent, flashed the news of what was happening.
9: Hey, Barnhouse knocked out hidden atomic stockpile in Asia!
0: There was a new kind of war, the war of tattletales. Secret agents of every country hunted for the hidden armaments of their enemies, yelled about them in the newspapers, and immediately there'd be that warning burst of Barnhouse static, followed by...
9: Radio controlled fleet blown up on secret maneuver!
0: The professor was out to make peace or bust, and nothing like him ever was. Look, Major Cuthrell, I told the FBI and the Army everything I know weeks ago. I've answered questions till I'm blue in the face.
3: I didn't come here to ask questions, Clinton. I came to ask for your help.
0: My help?
3: That's right. Find Barnhouse.
0: But I don't want to.
3: If you're his friend, I think you'd better.
0: Why pick on me? You've got the FBI, the police, and Army intelligence. Why can't you find him yourself?
3: We're trying. But you know the man well. You could spot him where we wouldn't. And you're the only one who can't.
0: Maybe. But why should I? Wherever he is, I think he's doing fine. He's making war impossible, and I like it.
3: So do I.
0: Yes? He's putting you out of a job.
3: That's all right with me. I'll retire to a truck farm with pleasure.
0: Well, then?
3: Look, Clinton, we aren't the only ones in this race. Every country in the world has its best agents out hunting for Barnhouse. Nobody can beat that kind of a manhunt.
0: He seems to be doing all right so far.
3: Sure, but how long do you think he can keep it up? A week? A month? Sooner or later, he'll be spotted. And if the wrong people find him, then we're done for. You know what kind of weapon this is. Whoever controls the Barnhouse effect can control the world.
0: Well, all right. Suppose they do find him. He'd never give the secret away.
3: Never give it away? Are you out of your mind? You think these fellows are playing for marbles?
0: Well, no, but...
3: Read the papers, Clinton. Don't you know what's going on in the rest of the world?
0: Yes,
3: they'll get the secret out of Barnhouse, all right. What happens to him in the process won't be very pretty.
0: Well, he must realize that, then. He'll never let himself be taken alive.
3: He may not have the choice. And if he doesn't, God help us all.
0: All right. All right, I'm in.
3: Good. Now, do you know anything that you haven't told us? Anything that might give us a lead?
0: Only this. It was addressed to me. I found it here on his desk the morning after he escaped.
3: You mean he came back here?
0: Yes. I guess he needed to pick up some personal effects. Anyway, the files were open, and he left this note on the scrap of paper.
3: Anything to do with the Barnhouse effect?
0: Read it yourself. It's Greek to me. Just these few lines scrawled on a piece of paper, and the last one breaks off right in the middle of a sentence.
3: This stuff doesn't make any sense at all. You know, from the looks of this, I'm beginning to wonder if the professor isn't going off his rocker.
0: I thought of that, too.
3: All the more reason why we've got to get to him quick. He may be helpless, and the whole world's on his track. Come on, Clinton. We haven't much time.

0: Mother, it's hot. What a way to spend an August afternoon, huh, Major? Give my eye teeth to be at Jones Beach.
1: So would I, Corporal. We've got work to do here.
0: Look, sir, we've been cruising around these radio detection cars for a week. Not a sign of Barnhouse static. The professor must have run out of things to work on.
1: Well, we'll give him a little more time. Switch to shortwave. See if there's anything special coming through.
0: Yes.
1: Try the 9 meter wave.
2: Radio Miranda,
1: call. Let's hear that.
2: Our American enemies who have hidden behind the unjust, diabolical persecution by Professor Arthur Barnhouse.
1: Uh-oh.
2: Will tyrannize us no more.
0: I wonder if the professor's out.
2: May our glorious leader fix up his residence in a shelter, shielded with lead against all dynamo psychic weapons. With his protection designed by our brilliant scientists to be absolutely impregnable against the Barnhouse effect, he will once again lead us on the path of our glorious death.
3: Triangulate it and get me a fix.
0: I've got it. Let me check this chart.
3: Quick, man.
0: 3.9, 1.7. Oh, my aching back.
3: What is it?
0: We haven't got a prayer of finding a major. He'd have to be picked out of 2 million people.
3: Where is Barnhouse?
0: Right where I was wishing I was. Right smack in the middle of Jones Beach.

0: units were full. No more rooms tonight.
1: We don't want a room. Do you recognize this picture?
0: Who wants to know?
1: Uncle wants to know.
0: Oh, excuse me. I'm sorry. Yeah, let me see it. Yeah, it looks a lot like room 417.
1: About 5'8", thin, sandy hair, yeah. Glasses, little scar right across the bridge of his nose.
0: Yeah, that's 417, all right.
1: You mean he's here now?
0: No, not anymore. He checked out 2 days ago. But he couldn't have gone far.
2: What makes you say that?
0: Oh, he looked sick as a dog. Couldn't hardly carry his own bag out.
1: Uh-oh.
0: Like I said to the other fellas, I said he looked like he was on his way to the moor.
1: What other fellas?
0: Oh, the ones this morning. You're the second pair that's been asking for him.

0: here we are. Ward 15. This way, gentlemen.
1: You're sure he's here, nurse?
0: Oh, yes.
1: Thank heaven we're in time.
0: Well, I wasn't on duty when he came in, but one of the other girls told me he collapsed in the street. The ambulance brought him in.
1: Okay, he must have really had it rough.
0: Oh, here you are. Bed number 78. This is your man.
1: Wait a minute. This isn't Barnhouse?
0: Oh, I was perfectly sure. Oh, wait, let me check his chart. Dismissed 8 p.m.
1: Only an hour ago.
0: Oh, dear, now I remember.
1: Remember what? If he was sick, why did you let him go?
0: Well, two of his friends came and took him away. They didn't want him in the charity ward. They said they'd make sure that he was taken care of.

0: Every time I walk into this study, I keep hoping somehow I'll wake up out of a bad dream and find the professor just sitting here. Major, is there anything we haven't covered?
1: Nothing. The police, the FBI, the air patrols, the docks, the railroad stations, everything. Not even a flea could get through this dragnet, I hope.
0: Then I guess we sit.
1: We sit. Maybe something will come in.
0: You have to roll those dice.
2: I'm sorry. I wasn't thinking.
1: An hour. That's what's driving me crazy. 1 hour sooner and he'd have been in our hands, not theirs.
0: I know. Well, maybe he's still all right.
1: How can he be all right? He's in the hands of a foreign power.
0: We don't know that for sure. The professor was a likable little duck guy. He couldn't have lasted this long if he hadn't found some friends. Maybe they came and took him away.
1: Well, I... Grab that. Hello?
0: Yes?
3: Clinton, is that you?
0: Professor Barnhouse.
3: Clinton, they've got me.
0: Who's got you? Where are you, Professor?
3: I don't know. They said something about taking me to an airport.
0: An airport? Which one?
3: Listen, Clinton, I've got to tell you. The inkwell.
0: What are you talking about?
3: Remember the inkwell...
0: Professor. Professor Barnhouse. Operator.
4: Your call, please.
0: Operator, that call that just came in here. Can you trace it?

0: He didn't say which airport, just a hunch. The commercial airfields are all covered. But there's a little private field out here, I remember. Hadn't been used in years.
1: Better be the one.
0: They didn't have too much of a start on us. Maybe we'll make it in time.
1: Step on it, Corporal.
2: Wide open, Major.
0: How'd he sound? Did he say who had him?
1: No, all he got out was the airport and something about an
2: Major, Mr. Clinton, there's a taillight up ahead. Must be another car going like the devil.
0: You're right, I see it. They're turning into the airfield. Come on, faster.
1: Hold everything.
0: Look up ahead.
1: They're switching the floodlights on at the field.
0: There's the plane down at the other end, all warmed up and ready to go.
2: We'll never make it on the road. Hang on, I'm going through the fence.
1: Right.
0: Well, what's the matter? Get going.
2: Sorry, sir. Must have cracked the axle.
0: They're taking off. Get out the submachine gun.
1: You can't. Barnhouse is in that plane. You'll kill him.
0: We've got to take that chance. That plane's headed straight for us. Hit the dirt! Get that gun working, Corporal. Aim for the propeller.
2: Couldn't get him, Major.
0: Well, there goes the old ball game.
2: I'll get through to air patrol, sir. Maybe they can intercept the plane.
0: No, not a chance. By the time the fighters got off the ground, the plane would be out of range. No, we've lost, Barnhouse. Nothing can save us now.
1: Hey, what?
2: What hit me?
0: Clinton, are you all right?
1: Yeah, sure.
2: The plane. It's gone.
0: I know. Barnhouse blew it right out of the sky. He wouldn't let himself be taken alive.
2: Boy, he really did it the hard way.
3: Poor guy. He shouldn't have had to be a hero. All he ever wanted was peace.
0: Peace? What's that? Now the arms race will start all over again. And with Barnhouse gone, what's left to stop it?

So they brought me back here to the professor's old study to dictate this report. I'm sitting here at his desk, and it's just the way he left. Papers all over, even his old pair of dice. Arthur Barnhouse is dead. That's going to be good news for some people when they find out. The saber rattlers of the world will be busy as of tomorrow morning getting ready to whoop up another war. I'm afraid they're in for a little surprise. 3 a.m. now. And before morning comes, I intend to vanish. Disappear completely. That's the last that anybody will ever see or hear of me directly. That's why I want to tell you now. I've been looking at the new inkwell here on the desk. The professor's last words were something about an inkwell. And in it, I found a little scrap of paper. Just a few words, but they complete the note I showed the major. The note that didn't make any sense. The whole thing makes sense now. Professor Barnhouse may be dead. But you haven't heard the last of the Barnhouse effect. Not yet. I've been experimenting while I've been talking to you. And now the time has come for me to say goodbye. You see, I've just rolled my 50th consecutive 7.

0: have just heard Report on the Barnhouse Effect by Kurt Vonnegut, Jr. An adventure in time, space, and the unknown. Dimension X.
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0: the stillness of this moment. For this is a time of mystery, a time when imagination is free and moves forward swiftly, silently. This is The Haunting Hour.
1: This is Dustin Hoffman asking you to join me in aiding the children.
2: The noise within the police precinct drowned out the bigger noise of the city without. But the office of Inspector Brogan was quiet. He had said all he was going to say. And now he waited for the little man to speak. The little man with the patch on his forehead and the bandage around his arm. The little man who sat opposite him. The puzzled little man with the nervous eyes and the tense, staccato speech.
3: But I tell you, Inspector, I ain't mixed up with them guys.
2: We found you with them.
3: I know, but that was only an accident, my being with them. The whole thing is an accident, even from the beginning.
2: Then why don't you tell me about it from the beginning?
3: What's the use of telling? You won't believe me. Nobody would believe me. The whole thing is a case of nobody believing me.
2: All I know is that we found you with them. If you don't start talking, I'll believe plenty.
3: Oh, what the heck. I got nothing to lose, I guess. Except my neck.
2: That's right.
3: Might as well spill it. Well, you know me. I'm Joe Morris, and I drive this hack, see? This was a couple of days ago, see? And I was cruising along, minding my own business, when this guy hails me. I pull up to the curb, and he gets in. Where to, mister?
2: Anywhere, but make it fast.
3: What's it, buddy?
2: There's 20 bucks to step on it. That mean anything?
3: 20 bucks? She's all yours, buddy. Now, where do you want to go, friend?
2: Joe Morris. That's you, isn't it?
3: That's what it says on the license under my smiling face, friend.
2: Joe, I'm going to be frank with you. In fact, I got to be. You're the only one that can help me now. I got to get away. I'm being followed.
3: You mean one of those cars is tailing us?
2: I'm sure of it.
3: Don't look that way to me.
2: You got
3: to
2: believe me, Joe. I'm in a terrible spot. You see, I'm on a special mission carrying an important letter that could help all of us. All of humanity. It's got to be delivered.
3: Slip the oil to me easy, pal.
2: You don't believe me, huh? Well, take a look at the shoulder. They got close enough to get a bullet hole into me yesterday.
3: Now, listen, friend. I don't want no part of this, see? I don't want to hear no more. There's a catty coop following me, like you said. I'm going to shake him, and when I do, you scram quick, see?
2: You got to do this for me. Ed, it's 500 bucks. I can't explain now how important it is. When you deliver it where it's addressed, there's $1,000 more waiting for you.
3: Look, mister, I'm making a quick stop at that corner. Get out and get out quick.
2: I'm leaving the envelope and 500 bucks on the back seat.
3: Hey, listen.
2: I'm counting on you to get that envelope delivered.
3: Now, wait a minute.
2: And don't cross me, brother.
3: Hey, come back. You can't do this to me. Come back. Hey. I yelled after this guy, but he just ignored me. Then all of a sudden... These guys in the coop that was following us were plenty smart. They found us all right. My fare started running back to me. It was time to get moving. I started to shove in the clutch. Funny, my fingers had got kind of stiff. Couldn't seem to work right. He was hit. Again. I could see him out of the corner of my eye. Stagger. Stop. Stagger. Kind of keel over easy and slip down into the sidewalk like he'd never want to get up again.
4: Hey, they get that guy in the cab.
3: They got him. They got him, sure. But they weren't going to get me.
4: Hey, stop! Hold it! Hey!
3: I stepped on it. Hard. After a while, I got to thinking. 500 bucks. I counted them. My wife, Bess, was going to like that. I looked the envelope over. It was addressed to Mr. Kramer. K-R-A-M-E-R. Hotel Crescent. I opened it. The key dropped out. It was little. It wasn't a house key. There was only one piece of paper inside, and the writing on it didn't make no sense. Like a secret code. Yeah, that's what it was. Say... Maybe this dead guy wasn't giving me a spiel after all. Maybe this paper was a plan that some right guy ought to have his hands on. Something that had helped the country. Then I thought, things like that never happened to me. Stop kidding yourself. Be smart. Play it safe. Pocket the 500 and call it quits. Nobody knows anything about it but you and the guy that was bumped. But that 1500 in one lump would sure look good. Double or nothing. Come on, Joey, where's the old nerve? Double or nothing. Why not?

0: Yes, sir? Can I do anything for you?
1: Yeah. Yeah, I want to see Mr. Kramer.
0: Just a moment, please. I'll see if he's in. Excuse me. Kramer? Kramer?
1: I guess that's it.
0: He checked out early this morning. He left no forwarding address.
1: Oh, I see. Thanks.
2: Oh, excuse me. Did I hear you ask for Mr. Kramer?
1: What's that?
2: Kramer. Are you looking for Kramer?
1: No. No, I ain't looking for Kramer.
2: You sure?
1: Sure, I'm sure. And so long.
2: Be seeing you.
1: What's that?
2: I said I'd be seeing you.
1: Thought to myself, what am I getting into? I should have kept out of that hotel. I should have steered clear of sticking my nose where it didn't belong. Burn the letter quick, a voice keeps yelling in my head. Burn the letter and take up powder before some mug steps on your face. Well, I drove out to the sticks and burned the letter and got rid of that key. And then headed back to the house. Altogether, it must have taken 2 or 3 hours. And when I got there, brother, when I got there...
3: Hello, Joe.
2: How are you?
1: Huh? Talking to me?
2: Who else? Remember me? Remember the little talk we had at the Crescent Hotel?
1: Oh, yeah. Say, how come you know my name and where I live?
2: Easy. I copied down your license number. There's a way of getting a hacky's name and address if you know his license number.
1: Okay, what's on your mind?
2: Did you read the paper? About the guy that was shot just after he got out of a cab? Tell you a secret, Joe. I happen to know who this double-crossing jerk was. And a friend of mine tells me that this jerk jumped out of a cab just like yours.
1: Now, listen, mister, I don't know nothing.
2: Just call me Smitty, Joe. And you know what else? I think this guy who was riding in your cab, I think he gave you a letter.
1: Listen, fella, you're barking up the wrong tree.
2: That letter was addressed to Mr. Kramer. And I'm telling you like a brother that Mr. Kramer don't like his mail held up. In fact, you can hand it over right now.
1: I ain't got no letter. I tell you, I don't know what you're talking about.
2: Now, Joe, you're kind of dumb for a family man.
1: What do you mean?
2: Well, I've been checking around, Joe. I know all about that wife and kid. You know, a family man is supposed to protect his wife and kid so nothing happens to him. You get it? Now, you and I know Mr. Kramer don't live at the hotel anymore, so I'll expect you to have his mail on you the next time I call. I'll be seeing you, Joe. And you know, I keep my word.
1: Come on, Joe. I think. The gears in my head wouldn't turn over. They were frozen. I knew I shouldn't have bent the envelope. I could have handed it over, and that would have been the end of it. Then I got worried about Bess and Jimmy. Suppose something happened to them. I had to go upstairs right away and see that nothing would happen to Bess and Jimmy.
4: Hello, Joe. Have a hard day?
1: Nothing special, Bess. How's Jimmy?
4: He's sleeping, thank heaven. I finally got him off the bed.
1: Did he cough much today?
4: No, not much today. Maybe that medicine's doing him some good. Even ate his soup today.
1: Don't you worry none, Bess, honey. We're going to take care of Jimmy. We're going to give him all the sunshine and dry climate he needs. The old man ain't going to let him down. See this?
4: Joe.
1: 500 good American smackaroos, and it's just the beginning.
4: Joe, where did you get all that money? Now, you promised me you wouldn't gamble. You said you'd stay away from that bunch of petty crooks.
1: I haven't fooled around with any of those guys since Jimmy was born, honest.
4: Well, then how did you make $500?
1: I can't tell you, Bess.
4: Well, then I can't take it.
1: Well, that makes me look good, doesn't it? Here I twist my brains inside out trying to get hold of the coin to take care of Jimmy. And when I get it, you don't want no part of it. Well, somebody gave it to me just like that. So it's mine and you can take it.
4: No.
1: Well, that's gratitude. Here it is on the table. Do you want it? Do what you want with it. I'm going out. I was tired. care about anything anymore. I just walked to my cab, figuring I'd get in and cruise around a while, trying to relax. Well, I get my hand on the door handle, but I don't have time or the strength to open the door. Believe me, I had a right to freeze.
3: I've been waiting for you, driver.
1: Sorry, mister, the cab's taken.
3: Yeah, I've taken it. Get in.
1: I don't think you heard me, bud. What's that?
3: A tiny little 38, Runt. Get in, I get nervous.
1: Okay. Put it away, will you?
3: Got the envelope on you?
1: Huh? What envelope? What are you talking about?
3: The letter Smitty wanted from you.
1: Smitty?
3: Cut the act. I've been trailing the boat here.
1: Look, I don't know Smitty. He just stepped into my cab.
3: That's all right, Runt. I don't like Smitty either. He don't like me, Lefty. You didn't give that mug the letter, did you?
1: No.
3: Then hand it over.
1: I ain't got it.
3: Is that a fact?
1: Honest, I don't know what this is all about. Honest, I'm just a cabbie trying to get along.
3: Put up that meter. Now drive. I'll tell you where to go. A friend of mine wants to see you. Keep going straight. Keep going.

0: 560 KSFO is proud to bring you these great American broadcasts, part of the real entertainment we have for you every night. This is Jerry Gordon. Here's more of the best.
1: Go on in. This is the cabbie boss, Joe Morris.
2: Well, I'm sorry we've put you to all this trouble, Mr. Morris.
3: Who are you?
2: Kramer is my name. I believe you have a letter for me, which you received from a friend who is, unfortunately, no longer living. Speak up, Mr. Morris.
3: I don't know anything about it.
2: I know you have the letter. Now, if you're worried about the money you're supposed to get...
3: Don't you believe me? I ain't got it.
2: Was it $1,000? $1,500, then. All right, how much did Smitty offer you? I'll top it.
3: Nothing. I don't know why you keep picking on me. I ain't got the letter. I burned it.
2: Take a good look at me. Know who I really am?
3: Yeah. I saw your picture in the papers yesterday. You're Big Eddie.
2: You have a good memory, Mr. Morris. I just got out. Did a 5-year stretch, but I've still got a very good memory, too. I never forget a double-crosser. You know, Smitty used to work for me. Now he's trying to cut in on me.
3: You mean he ain't part of your gang?
2: That's right. He's not connected with my organization. So if I were you, I wouldn't give him that letter.
3: But I tell you, I ain't got no letter. I got scared. I burned it.
2: Very interesting. I understand you have a family, Mr. Morris. Is that right, Lefty?
1: Yeah, that's right, boss. We just come from where he lived.
2: Now, we don't like to get violent, Mr. Morris. So I'll expect that letter sometime tomorrow. Lefty will get in touch with you. You can go now. But I'd stay away from that rat Smitty. It won't be safe around him.
3: Well, there I was. Two gangs wanted one letter that I didn't have. I thought, maybe I ought to spill it to the cops. But it was so mixed up, I figured they wouldn't believe me neither. The cops couldn't believe me. Smitty didn't believe me. Big Ed Kramer didn't believe me. Even my wife, Bess, didn't believe me. I got behind the wheel and cruised around for a while and then headed for my friend Willie's pool room. I can dope a lot of things out when I'm shooting pool.
4: What's the matter, Joey? You sure are off your pool game today. Like taking candy from a baby. Anything wrong with Jimmy? Anything I can do for you, fella?
3: No, thanks. This is something I get into myself, and I gotta figure it out myself. Figure it out for myself. What good's one letter you don't have when two tough guys want it? Now, if I had two letters... If I had two letters, then... A crazy idea popped into my head. I ran over with it to Willie's office. A-L-I-R-A.

0: dash dash J. That ought to do it. Makes as much sense as that other letter I burnt. I put one copy in each envelope and one small key. Maybe giving each of them a letter would do the trick. Maybe I'd be free and clear again.
1: You got it?
0: Yes, Minnie, here it is. Oh, no thanks. No, I don't want no money.
1: If you're smart, you'll forget you ever saw me.
2: Well, Runt, you got it?
0: Yeah, Lefty, here it is. Oh, no, no, I don't want nothing.
2: If you ever see me or Big Ed again, you never laid eyes on it. You get it, Runt?
0: That was that. If I didn't see them again, I'd know it worked. And that Joey Mullis had pulled himself out of a jam again. If it worked.
3: Well, Joe, there was a man asking for you today. Said he'd call again.
4: Hey, Joe, a couple of fellas asking for you. One of them was that same guy.
5: Joe, some fellas around the pool room an hour ago asking for you. They...
0: But it hadn't worked. Why had I ever thought it would? Crazy idea like that. I decided I had to get out of town for a while, lay low. I headed home to tell Beth.
6: I knew there'd be trouble when you brought all that money home. I knew it, Joe. I knew it.
0: Okay, okay, okay.
6: Oh, Joe, why don't you go to the police?
0: Stop gabbing at me and listen to me. Keep the door locked and don't open it except for Willie and me, understand?
6: Yes. Why?
0: Poor Bess, please don't ask questions and don't let Jimmy down in the street by himself, understand?
6: Don't let Jimmy down in the street by himself? But, Joe, what is it? What's the matter?
0: Nothing, only don't. Don't. Don't. I get back to the cab, but I never had a chance to turn the key in the ignition. There was an old friend of mine waiting. Smitty.
1: Slip me a phony letter and think you can get away with it, huh? Let's go.
0: Smitty, believe me. I couldn't help it. They made me do it.
1: Yeah?
0: Honest. I was bringing you the real letter when they stuck a gun in my stomach and took it away. Then they give me that phony one to give to you.
1: You expect me to fall for that?
0: Killing me ain't gonna do you no good. I'm just a little guy. Big Ed Kramer's got the letter now.
1: If you're lying, if you're giving me another wrong steer, you won't know what hit you when I catch up with you.
0: I watched them walk down the block. It was getting dark, and after a while, I couldn't see them at all. I thought maybe I ought to call the police like Bess said. Maybe I ought to talk it over with her. Tell her everything. I went back into the house and up the stairs until I got to my floor. He was waiting in the shadows, practically in front of my door.
7: Hello, Mr. Morris.
0: Kramer.
7: I thought you'd be coming this way. Mr. Morris, I always take my hat off to a smart guy. Slipping me that fake letter.
0: What could I do? There was one letter and two guys wanted it.
7: I quite understand your position. Now, Lefty's outside. We're going to get in my car and drive off. Now, Smitty is up the street waiting for us in his car. And he's going to follow us to a nice, dark spot. And you know what? You're in on this all the way. After this, I think you listen to reason, Mr. Morris.
0: There was no arguing with this Kramer guy. That gun he had handled scared me plenty. Lefty was waiting, like he said, and we drove off. We only went maybe half a mile to where there was some vacant lots, and Kramer made me get out. Smitty's car had been following us about a couple of blocks down, and we could hear it purring in the distance.
7: Get in the middle of the road, Morris. In the lights. Fast now or I'll blow your head off. And wave your hands. That's it, wave them. That'll stop your friend Smitty.
8: Hey, you. What's the idea?
7: Let him have it, Lefty.
2: He's as good as dead right now.
0: They murdered him as quick as that. The air smelled funny, but most of it was gasoline. At first, I thought the bullets had hit the gas tank, then...
7: Don't pour it all there, Lefty. Spray some of that gas on the back seat.
2: We got another can left, boy.
7: Well, snap it up.
0: Hey, what's going on? What are you doing?
7: Very simple, Mr. Morris.

0: want you to watch Smitty disappear with your own eyes. Then you'll be sure. You won't have anyone to worry about but me. You got it?
1: I got it. Right under the ribs. First they killed him, and now they were going to burn him. This guy wouldn't stop at nothing. Beth wasn't safe. Jimmy wasn't safe.
2: Lefty, give us a hand with this stiff. He sure put on weight since he was with me.
1: I pulled out a pack of smokes, conscious, and a book of matches. Then it come to me like a flash. Get it over with. Burn him. Burn it all. Burn it all.
2: Hey, Morris, put that light out. What do you think you're doing? Get away from that gas, you fool. Lefty, stop him. Get him before he...
1: That's all I remember, Inspector, till I woke up here in the police station.
2: You dead sure about that?
1: Oh, no. If you'd only get my wife and ask
2: her... If it weren't for your wife, you might not be here, alive.
1: How's that?
2: You see, Morris, your wife notified us after she overheard Kramer hold you up in the hall outside your apartment door. That's what saved your life. We were looking for you and Kramer. We've had our eye on that big boy since he left jail.
1: You mean you believe me, Inspector?
2: Except for one point.
1: One point?
2: Yep. And I want the straight goods, Morris. Did you really burn that letter?
1: Honest, Inspector, I told you. I'm sorry I ever saw the letter.
2: Okay, I believe you. But too bad. That letter would have told us where Kramer's friend hid all the money his gang stole before we sent him up the last time. Well, we'll run across that safe deposit vault someday, somewhere. You can go now, Morris.
1: Gee, thanks a million, Inspector. Thanks.
2: Oh, by the way, Morris, I got to be at 125th Street in 20 minutes. Run me up there, will you?
1: 20 minutes? Gee, I'm sorry, Inspector Brogan. I couldn't make it in 20 minutes. They say I'm cruising at strictly the legal speed limit from now on.
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June 15th, 1972. Earth time. 7 years since man first conquered space. 2 hours ago, we took off from Mars on the first stage of our 355 million mile journey back to Earth and home. Of the 20 men who set out on this momentous journey, only 8 are returning. Of the ships which formed our Martian space fleet, 6 have had to be abandoned. 2 of them total wrecks, their debris destined to drift in space forever. And the rest, for want of crews to man them, have been left behind. It was intended that we should remain on the red planet for a year. In fact, it was little more than 3 months. To have stayed longer would have meant staying for good. When I think back on the last few months, I can hardly believe that such fantastic events could have taken place. And yet, as I look about me, see our 2 companion ships limping home, one each side of us, I know them to be all too true. And during the long, dreary weeks of our return, we shall have time enough to ponder on the wisdom of man's ever venturing further into space than to his own moon. Even now, it is by no means sure that we, the survivors, will reach Earth and home safely. However, I write a full account of what has taken place while it's still fresh in my mind, in the hope that when the next expedition sets out for Mars, as it surely will, its crews may profit from our own bitter experience.

Looking back over the project now, I realized that from the very start it was ill-fated. For even before takeoff, things were against us. Portents, had we then realized it, of what was to come. It all began almost a year ago. Man's first attempt to conquer Mars was to be made in a fleet of 9 ships. 2 years of hard, concentrated work went into assembling them, and by April 1971, they were ready to leave. A few days before scheduled takeoff, Jet Morgan, leader of the Martian expedition, left Earth for the launching ground on the moon.

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1: 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Okay, Mitch?
2: All set.
1: How about the passengers?
2: Well, they look healthy enough now. I hate to think what they'll look like in 50 minutes or so.
1: All right. Stand by for firing.
2: Standing by.
1: Hello, Control. Luna 142 ready for takeoff.
0: Firing in 15 seconds. 10 seconds. 5, 4, 3, 2, 1, contact. 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
1: Ah, well, that's that. Dead on course. Cut the gyro, Mitch.
2: Yeah, she's cut. Oh, I wonder how those fellas back there made out. Maybe I'd better go and see.
1: I think you had, but make it quick.
2: Too right.
1: Hello, Control. Luna 142, Morgan calling. Check on course and velocity, please.
0: Hello, Luna 142. Velocity 26,000. Course correct. When will you call again?
1: A routine check in 2 hours.
0: Thank you, Luna, and good luck on the big trip.
1: Thank you. Well, Mitch?
2: Yeah, just as I thought. More than half of them sick as dogs.
1: Well, I'm not surprised. None of them has ever made the trip before.
2: If you ask me, none of them should ever have made this one. What the heck does Winchell think he's up to?
1: Well, I don't think even he had any choice. This isn't a private enterprise. It's an international one. And every country that's contributed to the cost has a right to know how the money's being spent.
2: Oh, I suppose so, but why couldn't they watch by remote control? The whole thing's being relayed to Earth, isn't it?
1: Well, they're with us now, so there's no sense in worrying about it. You better check that motor, Mitch. Meanwhile, I'll get the steward to hand out a few pills.

0: 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Moon Control calling. Receiving you loud and clear.
1: Course X-742. Track E. Request height and speed. Over.
0: Message received. Course X-742. Track E. Height and speed to be ascertained. Call you in 5 minutes.
1: Check and thank you.
0: Daffy.
2: Huh?
0: Landing computation. Course 742. Track E.
2: Where are the figures?
0: Right here. Landing within the hour.
2: Oh, they don't give us much time, do they?
0: Get on with it, Taffy. Pilot's waiting.
2: Oh, give me time, man.
3: Bonnie, dear.
4: Passenger ship Luna 142 just checked in.
3: So what do I do? Burst into tears?
4: Dr. Matthews asked to be informed.
3: Oh. Oh, that's jet ship, isn't it? Just a minute, I'll inform the doc. Hey, doc.
5: Yeah?
3: Luna 142, just coming in to land.
5: Oh, thanks. Let me talk to him, Lemmy. Hello.
4: Yes, sir?
5: What time will she touch down?
4: Well, computing landing time now, sir.
5: Well, when they're through, would it be possible for me to talk to Captain Morgan?
4: I think so, sir. Where will you take it?
5: We'll come up to the control room.
4: Very good, sir.
3: So they've decided to come back at last. About time and all.
5: Well, you know how it is back at base, Lemmy. Endless meetings, last-minute checks. Come on, let's go.
3: Do we need suits?
5: No, we're not going outside.
3: Oh, right. I'm ready.
5: And open the door.
3: Yes.
5: In you go, Lemmy.

0: happy boy. How's the gazintas?
1: Good morning, he says. And sunrise still 3 days away.
0: It's morning to me. I've not long been up.
1: Ah, excuse me a minute. The facts and figures.
2: Well, how long before they land, Taffy?
1: 50 minutes, 30 seconds from now.
2: Uh-huh. I'll give them their information, then I want to talk to Captain Morgan.
1: Yes, sir.
3: Hello, Luna 142. Landing control calling. Come in, please.
4: Hello, control. Receiving you loud and clear.
3: Here are the final computations. They indicate normal landing procedure. Are you ready to take them?
4: Go ahead.
3: Your height is 4,000 miles. Speed as per schedule. Can give you full figures for checking if you want them.
4: No thanks, Control. If it's normal procedure, we can manage. And thanks for your trouble.
3: Not at all, sir. Dr. Matthews is here and like to talk to you.
4: Okay, put him on.
2: Hello, Jed.
4: Hello, Doc. How's it going down there?
2: All okay this end, except number two is giving us trouble. She was down 5% on thrust during last test.
4: Oh, I'll tell Mitch. You've no idea what the trouble is.
2: Well, engineers are still trying to trace it. Last report seemed to suggest the pumps.
4: Okay. Oh, and while you're on, Doc, you might tell Welfare we need accommodation for 3 extra personnel.
2: 3 extra? Launching crew, you mean?
4: No, journalists.
2: What?
4: Yes, Doc. Winchell insisted we bring them. Oh, Mitch did his darndest to stop it, as you can well imagine, but it was no go. Better get an eyewitness account of the takeoff for world syndication.
2: But I thought
4: that... Oh, I know. So did we, but there it is. Winchell waived the rule and allowed them to come. None of them has even been in space before.
2: How did they take it?
4: Oh, not too well at first, but they were okay one day out. They've been a bit too lively since. You'll have to appoint somebody to look after them and keep them out of our way.
2: Well, I'll do what I can, Jet. Anything else?
4: No.
5: What the? Emergency! Action, station! Close all their tight doors! Come on, hurry up!
4: Doc, for goodness sake, what's happened?
2: What is it, Lemmy?
4: Doc, hello?
5: Hello? Me. I don't think there's anything wrong in here. How about it, Chaffee?
1: The airtight doors closed okay. Vents too.
2: Operator, get me engineering section.
3: Yes, sir. Hello. Hello. Control here. Hello. Landing control calling. Have Dr. Matthews here.
6: Hello. Landing control. Put Dr. Matthews on, please.
2: Hello, engineering. What happened?
6: I'm not sure yet. Seems there was an explosion in the living quarters. Air pressure went down to zero immediately. You better get over here, Doctor.
2: Is it safe for me to leave this block? I've no space suit.
6: I'll find out the extent of the damage and let you know.
2: Okay, and make it quick.
6: Yes, sir.
7: Is it bad, Doc?
2: Living quarters. Either an airlock broke down or one of the walls collapsed or something.
7: Blimey.
2: Anyhow, until we hear from engineering, nobody is to leave this room. Is that clear?
7: Yeah. Yes, sir. Hey, Doc. What about the men in living quarters?
2: Heaven knows. If the worst has happened, there's nothing we can do for them.

0: That was the first blow. For 2 years, an army of men had worked hard to build the moon colony. Near the great crater, Copernicus, not far from the moon's equator, they had dug into the hills to construct a labyrinth of underground rooms and passages, which were to be the home of the construction personnel for so many months. For 2 years, there had been nothing to suggest that such a tragedy as had now taken place could ever occur. Yet, for some reason, the dome-shaped roof of one of the living quarter blocks had burst. It was the first disaster ever to have occurred on the lunar colony. 4 men had been sleeping in the section. One moment they were lying peacefully, breathing the specially manufactured air. The next, that precious artificial atmosphere had rushed out of a gaping hole, leaving the men in a vacuum. It was a mercy the men were asleep. Within 2 hours, the damaged section was permanently and hermetically sealed off from the rest of our underground city. Meanwhile, Jet's ship had touched down on the nearby landing ground.
1: Here he comes now.
2: Good afternoon, gentlemen.
3: Good afternoon, sir.
2: I'm sorry your first visit to the lunar colony should have been marred by such an unfortunate catastrophe.
1: We understand, Captain Morgan. What happened?
2: Well, as far as we can tell, a section of the living quarters was struck by a large meteor. That's a hazard against which up here we have no protection. I'm afraid 4 men lost their lives.
4: Were any of them crew members?
2: Yes, 2, but we will still take off according to schedule.
4: Without them?
2: We have reserve crews standing by. Gentlemen, what you write to Earth is, of course, your own affair, but I should be grateful if you made no mention of this tragedy until the expedition has left. Meanwhile, if there are any specific questions you'd like to ask about the project, now's the time to do it. During the next 3 days, I'm afraid I'm going to be too busy to see much of you.
5: When do we get a look at the ships?
2: Oh, that's already arranged. And you'll be able to watch the takeoff from our observing tower. I will also have you shown around the colony, where I'm sure you'll find much to interest you.
1: How long will the trip to Mars take?
2: Oh, 6 months each way and a year on the planet itself.
4: Doesn't that present a great supply problem?
2: Oh, yes. All the ships except one are freighters. They carry equal amounts of water, fuel, food, oxygen, and scientific equipment. We're taking supplies enough for 3 years. We hope to be back within 2.
4: So you're leaving quite a wide safety margin.
2: Well, from our previous experience of traveling into the unknown regions of space, we feel that's essential. The history of our first trip to the moon is well known. We were stuck up here 14 days longer than was intended and got back to Earth only by the skin of our teeth. We were lucky to escape with our lives.
5: Why does the Martian expedition have to start from the moon? Why not the Earth? Surely ferrying the materials to build the ships all this way must have put up the cost beyond imagination.
2: The low gravitational pull of the moon enables us to take larger ships and propel them with far less fuel than be needed to take off from Earth. Taking off from here, in fact, actually lowers the cost.
1: Will all the members of the expedition be landing on Mars?
2: Oh, no. Only 8 of us. The remaining crews will stay within the freighters in orbit about 1,000 miles above the planet's surface.
5: For a whole year?
2: I'm afraid so.
1: But won't those men feel cheated to have gone so far and yet never actually touched down?
2: Believe me, sir, the freight crews are fully aware of their position, but they'd rather do without landing than not go at all.
4: On what part of the planet will you land?
2: On the northern ice cap.
4: Won't you find it rather cold?
2: Oh, probably, but only on the ice caps can we be sure to find a surface smooth enough. Once we've landed safely, we'll unload the tractors and make our way down towards the Martian equator, exploring as we go.
5: How about living accommodation?
2: Oh, we shall live in inflatable pressurized spheres. There'll be ample protection against the Martian weather.
1: From the books I have read, I gather that people who are well up in these things believe that Mars is one planet on which one might find some form of life.
2: Yes.
1: Supposing that life is intelligent and hostile, how do you protect yourselves?
2: Well, the most advanced form of life we expect to meet is a primitive plant life.
5: What about the canals?
2: Well, what about them?
5: Well, aren't they supposed to be irrigation channels dug by the Martians to water their deserts?
2: That was a popular belief of the 19th century.
5: It's not held now?
2: By some, yes.
4: Then can you see the canals? Are they really there?
2: Well, what are known as canals certainly exist, but whether they contain water or are merely discolorations on the planet's surface, I cannot say. I'll let you know in 6 months.
4: Will it be possible for us to look at Mars while we're here?
2: Oh, I'm sure the observatory staff will be glad to accommodate you. If any of you have looked at the planet before, from the bottom of the vast sea of air which envelops the Earth, then you have a very pleasant surprise coming. Our telescope is not large, but because of the perfect viewing conditions up here on the moon, it's possible to see details of the planet's surface which would be invisible down on Earth, even through their largest telescopes. And, well, now, gentlemen, if you have no further questions, I would like to take you to the welfare officer who will show you to your quarters.

The next few days were a fever of activity. In a shallow crater some 3 miles from the colony stood the Martian fleet. The crater, with its smooth, flat floor and sharp, rising circular walls, made a perfect launching platform. The ships were huge, nearly 300 feet tall and 90 feet in diameter. Only one of them, the flagship Discovery, was of the conventional space rocket shape. The rest were quite out of line with the popular conception of what a spaceship should look like. As they would never have to travel through any atmosphere, they weren't streamlined. They consisted only of the barest essentials. Solar reflectors, radio antenna, fuel tanks, and other equipment, held together by what appeared to be a tangle of girders. The hull was topped by a large sphere, which, besides carrying most of the cargo, also housed the tiny cabin which served as living quarters for the 2 men needed to man each vessel. The freight ships, numbered 1 to 8 in huge red letters on their spheres, stood in a large circle about 1 mile in diameter. In the center of that circle stood the streamlined flagship Discovery, painted a bright blue for easy identification. 12 hours before takeoff, every man not on duty was looking towards the lunar horizon, waiting for the sun to rise. Behind us, hanging motionless in the void, itself like a great moon in first quarter, was the Earth. Then suddenly, there appeared behind the rugged skyline a spear point of red light, one of the sun's prominences, a herald of its approach. Instantly, as though some giant hand had turned a switch, the whole area was bathed in the sun's hard glow, the mountains, rocks, and crater rims throwing long, black, pointed shadows across the moon's surface. The lunar day had begun. The space fleet to Mars could now leave.

0: time. 0 minus 1 hour.
1: Well, Doc, this is it. All aboard the Skylark, a trip round the sun and back. In time for dinner.
2: All right. Fasten your helmets and we go out the ships.
3: Okay, Jet.
2: Now keep your radios on and do nothing till ordered. Hello, Control. Morgan calling. Crew assembled, ready to leave in a few moments.
0: Check.
2: Now remember, gentlemen, when you pass through the airlock, you will board the truck that bears the number of your ship. When the launching ground is reached, you'll climb aboard your craft, close the airlock, carry out pre-takeoff checks, and, in numerical order, ask Control to remove your elevator gantry. Now, stand by. Okay, Control. We're all set. You may let us out now.
0: Airlock opening.
4: Because of the sharp curvature of the moon, the horizon is usually only a short distance away. So when we arrived at the launching ground in the personnel trucks, we had completely lost sight of the colony. But once we had boarded the little elevator and it had climbed 300 feet up to the main door of the ship, the five great domes topped by the observatory were easily seen. Already the film unit cameras were turning and the radar operators preparing to follow the course of our flaming exhausts, which to them would look like comet tails. Soon, Jet, Lemmy, Mitch, and I were safely inside our tight little cabin.
2: All right, gentlemen. You may take off your helmets now and stow your suits. Lemmy, call up Control. Have the fleet check in.
1: Yes, Jet. 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Flagship calling. All now aboard. You may remove elevator gantry.
5: Thank you, Discovery. 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
1: 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Free takeoff check. Come in, please.
5: Fate number one check. Number two check. Number three. Four. Number five. Number six, number seven, number eight.
1: Thank you. Stand by for firing. Okay, Jet. All set.
2: Mitch? Doc?
6: Pre-takeoff check, okay.
3: Okay.
2: Then get onto your bunks and strap yourselves in.
6: Well, there's one thing to be said for these new atomic motors. With their slow acceleration, we're not likely to go through the agony we did when we first took off from Earth. And remember?
1: Will I ever forget? Luna was no more than an old crate compared to this job.
2: Lemmy, televiewer on.
1: Televiewer, contact.
2: Rotator, Lemmy.
1: Rotating.
6: Better take a good look. It's the last we'll see of the moon for 2 years.
1: Seems an awful long time, doesn't it?
3: There goes the first flare. Take off imminent.
0: 0 minus 30 minutes.
1: That's it, Jet. Full circle.
2: Right, Lemmy. Now, all of you, lie back and relax. Remember, takeoff is fully automatic. Nothing should go wrong.
1: Well, let's hope not. 35 million miles is a long way from home.
2: Now, we'll be first off. The rest will follow at 2 minute intervals. 30,000 miles above the moon's surface, the motors will be cut and we'll be coasting the rest of the way. Next stop, Mars.
0: Zero minus 5 minutes.
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5: 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Are you ready?
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5: 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Are you ready?
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1: Motor, Mitch.
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1: Doc?
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0: Control calling Discovery. Maximum acceleration rate has now been reached. Motors will be cut in 1 hour.
1: Message received. 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
0: Control calling freighter number one. 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
2: Good luck, boys. See you down there.
0: 10 seconds.
5: Wonder how they're feeling.
6: If they feel like I do before any takeoff, awful.
0: 5, 4, 3, 2, 1.
4: There they go.
5: Well, that's another one safely away.
2: How long before they catch up on us?
7: Oh, not for 2 days. And getting into formation is going to be a bit tricky.
2: Oh, we got 6 months to practice. Wouldn't do to arrive at miles out of line. It would give a bad impression.
7: All right, cut out the chatter, Lemmy, and keep your mind on your job.
2: Yes, Jet. Freighter number one coming into view.

0: One, three, four, six, seven and eight, dead in line. Two and five still lagging behind a bit, but moving up slowly. Shall I tell them to give their motors a short burst?
1: No, Lemmy, we don't want them wasting fuel on fancy flying formations. They'll probably drift into place during the next few hours anyway.
2: Well, if the line's pretty enough for you now, Jet, do you think I could call in the motor reports?
1: Go ahead. Let him get the radio, Lemmy.
0: Hey, Armitage, it's all yours.
2: Hello, Space Fleet. The chief engineer calling freighters 1-8. Will you pass your motor reports, please?
3: Freighter number one calling Discovery. Reactor normal. Fuel consumption, tank one, 379.842. Tank two, 379.836.
2: Thanks, Pete. How was takeoff?
3: Fine. Couldn't have been smoother.
2: Call you again in 30 minutes.
3: Roger.
2: Flagship Discovery calling freighter number two. Come in, please.
3: Freighter number two calling Discovery.
2: How are things with you, Frank?
3: Shocking.
2: Eh?
3: Been having trouble all the way.
2: Well, what kind of trouble?
3: Motor lost thrust soon after we left base. Had to turn on the juice a bit or we'd never have made the rendezvous. Used up a lot of fuel, I'm afraid, Skipper.
2: So how much?
3: At least 10% above estimated consumption.
2: Did you hear that, Jet?
3: And that's not all.
2: Well, what else?
3: Main radio receiver's on the blink. We seem to be transmitting okay, but reception from base is down to strength two.
2: You're hearing us, all right?
3: Yeah, strength five.
2: Well, keep listening up. We'll call you back.
3: Too right.
2: Well, Jet, what do we do about that? Frank might be a good pilot, but he's no radio man or engineer.
1: And who's with him in that ship?
4: Whitaker, construction engineer.
1: No chance of him finding the cause of the trouble, then. We'll have to transfer a motor engineer and radio mechanic from one of the other ships.
2: Uh-huh.
1: See if they can detect the fault.
4: Well, nearest motor engineer is in ship 5. Nearest radio mech is ship 7, on the far side of the formation. Number 5 is lagging behind anyway. Transfer will be tricky, Jet. Distance too great for safety.
2: Now, we're closer to her than most. I'll go. And take Lemmy with me to look over the radio at the same time.
0: What, me? Go outside?
1: That's all we can do. Now get your suit, Lemmy, and you, Midge.
2: Sure, Jet.
1: Now take the long safety lines with you. Hey, call up number two, Doc. Tell them we're sending over Mitch and Lemmy and to get ready to let them in.
5: Sure, Jet.
6: Helmet fastened. Mine too.
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6: Suit inflating.
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1: Air pressure, zero.
6: Okay, Jet. Open her up.
1: Main door, contact.
6: Who's going first?
2: You. Fasten your safety line and push off. There's enough length to allow you to reach the other ship. When you get there, fasten your short line. Then I'll hook the end of your long line to myself, and you pull me across.
6: Yeah, Mitch.
2: And don't pull too hard.
6: Do me a favor. Am I likely to?
2: Just being careful, that's all. Don't want to crash up on the side of that ship. Now, you ready? Fasten your line and make sure it's fast.
6: Yeah.
2: All right. Now, push. I'll keep a hold of the line. If you push too hard, I'll hold you back.
6: And there I go.
1: There he goes.
4: Cautious, wasn't he? He's hardly moving.
1: Better that than too fast.
6: Blimey.
1: Something wrong, Lemmy?
6: No, Jet. Just a weird feeling, that's all. Suspended out there in nothing.
1: Oh, it's perfectly safe.
6: You don't feel it.
4: He's nearly there.
6: Ah, made it.
2: Fasten your short line, Lemmy.
6: Short line fastened.
2: Now attaching long line to belt. Right, Lemmy. You ready?
6: Yes, Mitch.
2: Then haul away. And slowly.
6: Taking up the slack. Line tight. Hey, Mitch, where are you going? What are you doing up there? It's just like you was a kite and I was flying you.
2: Don't pull on the line, you fool. Lemmy! Lemmy!
6: Blimey! Blimey, come off! The line's come unfastened. Jet!
8: Hello?
6: Jet!
8: Hello?
6: The line's come loose. Mitch is adrift. He's drifting away.

You've been listening to the first episode in the new series of Journey into Space, with Andrew Folds as Jet Morgan, David Kossoff as Lemmy, Guy Kingsley-Pointer as Doc, Bruce Beebe as Mitch, and with David Jacobs and Anthony Marriott. The orchestra was conducted by Van Phillips, who also composed the music. Journey into Space is written by Charles Chilton and produced by him in the London studios of the BBC.

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0: This is the fascinating story of Danco, the Planet Man, troubleshooter for the League of Planets organization, the law enforcement body for peace and justice in the celestial world, whose headquarters and center of operations are situated on the capital of all the planets, Planaria Rex. From Mercury to Pluto, wherever danger threatens the universe, you will find Danco, the Planet Man, fighting for fair play. In a moment, the Planet Man. You will recall that our friends were safe at last back on Planaria Rex after successfully thwarting Marston's plans to conquer the Earth. They and Danco, the Planet Man, believe Marston to be dead, victim of his own evil. But though badly wounded, he is alive, planning revenge. Flat, who in saving the Planet Man's life was himself poisoned by FEMA, Marston's flying cobra, is recovering. We find Billy and Jane out in space aboard a scout ship of the League of Planets Patrol.
1: 1,000 miles a minute! The kids back on Earth could see us now.
2: Oh, Billy, isn't it exciting?
1: Captain Alstar, can you hear me? When can I take the controls?
3: In a minute now, Billy. I'll switch controls up to forward con. We'll be clear of the regular space lanes by then. I wouldn't want to run into the Mars Express.
1: You think I'll be able to solo soon? Planet Man promised me I'd pilot a ship alone when I passed all the tests.
2: Oh, Billy, you're in such a hurry. Well, you've only taken lessons for a few days.
1: What are you talking about? I've had 10 lessons.
2: That still doesn't make you a pilot.
1: Like you know. Captain Alstar says I'm a natural spaceman. Tell her, Captain.
3: That's right, Jane. Billy's one of those rare people whose coordination is perfect for space.
1: See, that's how much you know.
2: That still doesn't mean you haven't anything to learn. I've been watching, and it's pretty complicated.
3: Jane's got a point there, Billy. You can take over now if you're ready.
1: Just watch me.
2: Now, Billy, be careful. Billy, what's happening?
1: Gee whiz, will you stop it? Gosh, Captain Alstar, aren't girls awful? Always worrying. I know what I'm doing.
3: He's doing fine, Jane. But Billy keeps steady on that accelerator. You're safe around here than a lot of other places you've been. We're 200,000 miles out with nothing but space around us.
1: She's not really scared. She always talks like that. But when there's trouble, you can count on her. Am I on a course, Captain?
3: Right on the beam, Billy. Just hold it where it is. Now, I'd like to ask you a few questions and see how well you remember what you've learned.
1: Shoot!
3: How can I tell whether we're on course or not?
1: Well, that's easy, by checking the spot... that thing over there.
2: The spotio-linear directional coordinate.
3: Good for you, Jane. That's tougher to pronounce than to use. How does it work, Billy?
1: Well, one dial is set for our course, like this. And the other on the automatic signals that are broadcast from the space station. This way. Now, if the two lines on the screen are exactly parallel, we're on course, right?
3: Couldn't be righter. Now, how about that red switch on your left? What's it for? And let's see how you use it.
1: That's the four-screen control. When you pull it, the ship is surrounded completely by a defensive screen. It's in case we're attacked or a meteor or something comes too close. What?
3: Good boy, Billy. Okay, turn it off. Let's head back for Planaria Rex now, Billy. It's time we were heading in.
1: Yes, sir. Let me hit that port accelerator. Can I land the ship today?
2: Oh, there you go again, trying to do everything at once.
3: I promise, Billy, you could bring us in today. Just remember what we've been practicing, Billy, and you'll be okay.
1: Don't worry. I know the routine by heart. I'm heading in.

0: This is Spaceport, Planaria Rex, calling freighter Centurion of Mercury. Land in Area 5, all clear for you. Hello, Miss Arrow. Oh, the nicest thing that's happened here all day. Can I show you around the control tower?
1: Oh, thank you, Lieutenant, but I'm afraid I'm in a bit of a hurry. Have Billy and Jane landed yet?
0: No, but they're due any minute now. Can't I help you?
1: Well, that's nice of you, but I'm afraid not. I have some important news for them.
0: I can reach them over the communicator beam if you like.
1: Oh, no, no, it can wait. Besides, Billy's got enough to think about flying that scout.
0: Yes, I guess you're right. He's making his first landing today.
1: Landing? Well, is it safe?
0: Perfectly safe. Billy's flying like a veteran. Captain All-Star, our top pilot, has been with him. He says Billy's one of the best students he's had. Don't worry.
2: Hello, Spaceport Planaria Rex. This is Captain All-Star. My scout is coming in. Request area for landing.
0: All clear, Captain. Take Area 4.
2: Roger and out.
0: It's over there, Miss Darrow. You'll get a good view from up here on the control tower deck. Don't be surprised at what you see.
1: Well, there's nothing wrong, is there?
0: No, not at all. The first time anyone lands one of those scouts, they get a real jolt.
1: Oh.
0: It's hard to gauge their speed exactly, and it takes practice to come in just right.
1: Well, they won't crash or anything.
0: Not a chance. All our ships are equipped with auto-landing gear.
1: Auto what?
0: It's a beam that cuts in automatically when they come down too fast. It acts like a kind of bumper. They'll bounce a little, but it's perfectly safe. You'd have seen me bounce on my first landing.
3: We should be there. I always get kind of worried knowing Planaria Rex is so close and not being able to see it. Captain, are you back there?
2: Yes, Billy. When the control tower gives us an area, you'll be able to see it on the screen.
1: Oh, they know we're coming.
2: We'll call in. As a matter of fact, Billy, you'd better do it now.
3: Jack. Hello, Darrow calling Spaceport, Planaria Rex. Darrow calling Planaria Rex. Can you read me? Come in.
4: Spaceport, Planaria Rex. Commence, Pilot Darrow.
3: Oh, boy, Pilot Darrow. Hear that, Jane?
2: Better get your landing clearance, Billy.
3: Oh, gosh, I forgot. Darrow to Spaceport, are we clear to land?
4: Spaceport to Darrow. You're clear to land. Take Area 4. Good luck.
3: Thanks.
2: Now watch the Mesa screen there.
1: It's like magic. First there's nothing, and then all of a sudden, bingo! Planaria Rex, there's a spaceport. Area 4 is that one, isn't it?
2: Check, Billy. It's on yours. Take her in.
1: Aren't we going in a little fast, Captain? Billy, oh my goodness!
0: Billy is heading in for his first landing. Is his speed too fast? Or is Jane just being too overcautious with Billy? We'll be back in a moment. So, level off. When we left Billy and Jane, they were in a scout spaceship, heading into a landing at the Planaria Rex spaceport, this being Billy's solo landing. Waiting for them is Pat, who is accompanied by a lieutenant of the League of Planets squadron. The lieutenant is talking.
5: Here they come, Miss Arrow. See you over there?
1: Really traveling. Are you sure there's no danger?
0: Not at all, but they're due for a surprise. Watch.
1: Oh, no. Why, he bounced 100 feet into the air. But there he goes again.
0: Well, they're down now.
1: Oh, I'm going over to the area.
0: Come on, I'll run you over in my jet jeep.
1: I told you, you don't know everything.
3: Oh, you heard what the captain said. It could have happened to anybody. Come on, let's get back and see what's happening to Pat and Dantrell. Come on, Captain. Thanks.
1: Goodbye, Captain All-Star.
2: Bye, kids, and happy landing.
1: Billy, Jane, what's up, Pat?
6: In 6 hours, we leave for Venus.
1: Venus?
6: You see, we're going to make a tour of all the members of the League of Planets.
3: You mean we'll be like ambassadors from Earth?
6: Mm-hmm, that's exactly it. None of the people in the League of Planets has ever seen anyone from Earth.
3: Did you say we leave in 6 hours?
6: Yes, and we'll have to hurry.
1: Is the professor going?
6: No. He's decided to stay here on Planaria Rex and work in the laboratories with the scientists.
3: I guess Lance can't go.
6: Oh, not yet. In a couple of weeks, she'll be up and around. She'll join us then. Come on.
7: Well, Judge Augustus, we leave in an hour.
8: Cantrell, I wanted to be sure you realize how important this trip is. I know everyone will like Pat, Billy, and Jane, but we don't want anything unforeseen to happen.
7: They'll make friends with everyone, I'm sure.
8: That's not what I'm worried about. Marston had friends on all the planets, and they're still very active. To keep Earth out of the League of Planets, they might even resort to violence. So be prepared for anything.
0: A whole new world of adventure seems to be in store for Billy, Jane, and Pat as they prepare for their interplanetary tour. What thrills lie ahead? We'll be back in a moment, but first, here is a message that Dantro the Planet Man wants you to hear. Tune in again for more transcribed thrills and adventures. Rocket millions of light years into space with Dantro the Planet Man.

0: 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I'll put one at Lads onto it. Very nice, young Harold. If you like that sort of thing.
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1: The Hitchhiker's Guide to the Galaxy by Douglas Adams, starring Peter Jones as The Book.

The history of every major galactic civilization has passed through three distinct and recognizable phases. Those of survival, inquiry, and sophistication, otherwise known as the how, why, and where phases. For instance, the first phase is characterized by the question, how can we eat? The second by the question, why do we eat? And the third by the question, where should we have lunch? The history of warfare is similarly subdivided, though here the phases are retribution, anticipation, and diplomacy. Thus, retribution. I am going to kill you because you killed my brother. Anticipation. I'm going to kill you because I killed your brother. And diplomacy. I'm going to kill my brother and then kill you on the pretext that your brother did it. Meanwhile, the Earthman Arthur Dent, to whom all this can be of only academic interest, as his only brother was long ago nibbled to death by an Akapi, is about to be plunged into a real intergalactic war. This is largely because the spaceship that he and his companions have inadvertently stolen from the restaurant at the end of the universe has now returned itself on autopilot to its rightful time and place. Its rightful time is immediately prior to a massive invasion of an entire alien galaxy, and its rightful place is at the head of a fleet of 100,000

0: blank battle cruisers. This is why.
1: You mean this ship we've stolen is the Admiral's flagship?
2: That's the way it's looking. Perhaps we should just ask them if they want it back. You know, if we were reasonably polite about
3: it. They might just let us off with being lightly killed.
2: Yeah, well, at least it's better than...
3: It isn't better than anything at all, is it?
2: No.
4: Hey, that busy screen is beginning to flicker.
5: Hey, it must be some guy wanting orders. Oh, fetid photon.
2: Well, now, just order him to go away. You'll just have to bluff it out, Zeke.
3: I'll just have to bluff it out.
2: Yeah, now, sit down and do something. Say something.
4: Anything.
2: Now, don't worry. We'll be right behind you. Hide it.
3: Oh, this is your idea, isn't it?
2: Yeah. Now sit down there and be a star.
3: Hey, when I'm a star, I'll hire a better ideas man.
6: Have you met on Underfleet Commander reporting from Vice Flagship?
3: Oh, hi, Underfleet Commandant.
6: Good evening, Admiral.
3: Hi. What?
6: I trust you had a pleasant meal.
3: What? Oh, yeah. It was fine. Thanks.
6: Delighted to hear it, sir. We are now in battle readiness state, Amber, deployed to your rear in line astride, 7 minutes from target galaxy, and waiting your orders.
3: Great. Fine. Keep in touch on the first commandant.
6: Thank you, sir. Oh, sir.
3: Yes?
6: I like your outfit, sir.
2: Hey, that is just too weird.
4: That's amazing,
2: Zaphod.
4: You did it.
2: Cool. Really cool, Zaphod. Actually pretending to be the Admiral.
3: Yeah, terrific. Now, listen, you dumb space cookie. I wasn't pretending to be the Admiral. For some weird reason, he just assumed I was.
2: Well, perhaps you look like him or something.
3: Yeah, well, not if he looks anything like his second-in-command, Monkey Man.
4: Well, what did he look like?
3: What was he?
5: Well, he was a big leopard, okay?
3: You know, with the sunglasses, the in-flight casual space suit split to the navel, brown beach loafers, you know, the whole bit.
2: How could he think you were the Admiral?
5: Well, maybe leopards just have a lousy memory for faces.
3: Hilarious.
4: No, it must be simpler than that. There's obviously something wrong with the busy screen. I'll have a look at it.
3: You heard what the big cat said. He said he liked my outfit, so he must have seen me.
2: Ah, maybe you just didn't have any taste.
4: Huh? Hey, the screen's coming on again.
2: Zaphod, get back in that seat. Trillian.
4: It's too late. Get back, all of you.
6: Underfleet Commandant reporting.
4: Hello.
6: Battleship process 6 minutes from target galaxy.
7: Yes?
6: I really like the kid, even better than last time.
7: Oh, thanks.
5: Wowee, weirder and weirder.
4: Good God.
2: What is it, Trillian?
4: Did you see that? I thought you said he was a leopard.
2: He sounded different.
3: Did he look different?
4: Well, he wasn't so much a leopard, more a sort of...
2: What?
4: Well, you know, shoebox.
2: A shoebox?
4: Full of, well... Size 9 chuckaboots.
2: A shoebox full of size 9 chuckaboots?
3: All right, chimp man, what do you think this is, dictation?
2: I just wondered how she knew they were size 9. Trillian, are you seriously telling us you've been talking to a box of shoes?
4: Yes.
2: And he...
3: She.
2: It.
4: They.
2: Thought that you also were the Admiral.
4: Well, you heard it.
3: What are they, clinically thick?
2: I think they're very clever. They're trying to confuse us to death.
8: I don't think they're very clever. There's only one person as intelligent as me within 30 parsecs of here, and that's me.
3: Okay, Marvin. Is there anything that you can tell us?
8: Yes. I've got a terrible pain in all the diodes down my left side.
2: What was the name the second-in-command said? Hagunenon? Why don't we look it up in the book?
4: What book?
2: The Hitchhiker's Guide to the Galaxy.
3: Oh, that hack rag.
9: The Hagunenons of Acetatus 3 have the most impatient chromosomes of any life form in the galaxy. Whereas most races are content to evolve slowly and carefully over thousands of generations, discarding a prehensile toe here, nervously hazarding another nostril there, the Hagunenons would do for Charles Darwin what a squadron of Arcturan stunt apples would have done for Sir Isaac Newton. Their genetic structure, based on the quadruple serrated octohelix, is so chronically unstable that, far from passing their basic shape onto their children, they will quite frequently evolve several times over lunch. But they do this with such reckless abandon that if, sitting at table, they are unable to reach a coffee spoon, they are liable, without a moment's consideration, to mutate into something with far longer arms, but which is probably quite incapable of drinking the coffee. This, not unnaturally, produces a terrible sense of personal insecurity and a jealous resentment of all stable life forms, or filthy, rotten, stinking samelings, as they call them. They justify this by claiming that as they have personally experienced what it is like to be virtually everybody else they can think of, they are in a very good position to appreciate all their worst points. This appreciation is usually military in nature and is carried out with unmitigated savagery from the gunrooms of their horribly beweaponed chameleoid death flotilla. Experience has shown that the most effective way of dealing with any Hagudengnon you may meet is to run away terribly fast.
2: Great.
10: Terrific.
4: Thanks a million, Zaphod.
3: Well, hey, don't look at me. I mean...
4: What do we do?
2: The book says run away.
3: How do we get the automatic pilot on our side? Box of chockies and some sweet talk? Any ideas, Marvin?
8: If I were you, I'd be very depressed.
3: Earthman?
10: I go along with Marvin.
3: Ford?
2: Well, I always find that the prospect of death contracts the mind wonderfully.
4: You know, I just thought there is a chance.
10: What, a chance? As far as I can see, you might as well lower haystacks off the boat deck of the Lusitania.
4: No, think about it. The second-in-command assumed that the Admiral, Zaphod, and I were the same person, not because we looked similar, but because we looked completely different.
2: Yes, right, I'm with you. If the second-in-command can be a shoebox, the Admiral can be anything. Well, a paraffin stove, a water bison, an anaconda.
3: Oh, terrific. I'll root around for the water bison. Trillian, you see, if you can find the jar the Admiral keeps his anaconda in.
2: Look, can it, Zaphod? It could quite easily be something mundane. A screwdriver, that coil of wire, the chair itself.
3: Yeah. Hey, you know, that's a really neat chair. Could have been made for me. It's got the two headrests, dig?
2: What, those two great furry things?
3: Yeah.
2: Oh, they look ridiculous.
4: Oh, that's very uncomfortable. I'd prefer something with far longer arms.
11: But which is probably quite incapable of drinking coffee.
3: Hey, what did you say, Earthman?
4: You say headrests, Zaphod. They look a lot like eyebrows to me.
3: That chair is scratching its leg.
4: It's just been asleep all this time.
2: Arthur, for God's sake, get back here quick.
3: Yes, stand up when you sit on the Admiral, Primate.
4: It's moving. Look, it's starting to evolve.
2: Eat your heart out, Galapagos Island.
3: Chief Boss, you know what that is?
4: Let me guess. Horrible. I'm a whore.
3: It's a carbon copy of the ravenous bug bladder beast of Tral, and I'm a Bogon's grandmother.
2: The ravenous bug bladder beast of Tral? Is it safe? Oh, yes. It's perfectly safe. It's just us that we're in trouble. If that's the Admiral and he still wants his copy, it ain't SpongeFingers he's going to dunk in it. What do I do? Pick up this table by the ears?
12: Oh, God, the whole place is coming alive!
2: Yeah, we're coming dead!
4: He's astray! Just change it to a job and a very constant!
2: Just tell it, we'll let them know!
12: Get off me, you filthy sofa! God, I have more time to punish you for the rest.
3: Get in the escape capsule!
2: Arthur and I will take this one. Zaphod, you and the others take the left hand one.
3: Right!
2: Press the go start, Arthur.
10: Safe. Oh. Hey, Ford, look. The other capsule's missing. The chute's empty. Someone else must have used that capsule. The others are trapped.
2: Well, it's too late, Arthur. We can't help them. This capsule won't turn back.
10: What happens if I press this button here?
2: Don't!
0: Fortunately for Ford Prefect and Arthur Dent, their capsule was fitted with the latest in instant space travel, the Panargilon Kangaroo Relocation Drive, by which a ship may be ejected suddenly through the fabric of the space-time continuum and come to rest far from its starting point. This is, however, an emergency device, and there is rarely time to plot where the ship will land. Meanwhile, this is what happened to Zaphod, Trillian, and Marvin.
4: Goddess, oh, if ever I survive this, I'll get a job as Moby Dick's dentist.
3: Liam, I'm trying to die with dignity.
8: I'm just trying to die.
3: No problem. Pardon, old man.
8: The army is overpowering.
0: And this is what happened to Arthur Dent and Ford Prefect.
2: I think we've materialized inside another spaceship.
10: More problems.
2: Well, we'll see. Atmosphere's okay. Let's get out and have a look.
10: Ford?
2: Yeah?
10: What about the others?
2: Arthur, you'll have to learn it's a convention in all space-traveling species that if you have to ditch someone, you know, a friend, and there's nothing you can do, you just let it be. You don't talk about them, okay?
10: What, really?
2: And then we get blind drunk about them later.
10: I think there must be something terribly wrong with the universe, you know.
2: I think there must be something terribly wrong with this ship.
10: Yes, it looks like a mausoleum.
2: That's it. Yes, you're right. The place is full of sarcophagi as far as the eye can see. Wow.
10: What's so great about dead people?
2: Well, I don't know. Let's have a look. Here,
13: There's a plaque on this one.
10: What does it say?
13: Golga Frincham, Ark Fleet, Ship B, Hold 7, Telephone Sanitizer, Second Class, and a serial number.
10: Telephone sanitizer? A dead telephone sanitizer?
13: Best kind.
10: Well, what's he doing here?
13: Not a lot.
10: No, but I mean, why? Good God. This one's a dead hairdresser.
13: And this one here's an advertising account executive.
10: Are these really coffins? They're terribly cold.
14: All right! Hold it right there!
10: Why isn't anyone ever pleased to see us?
15: Captain?
16: Oh, yes, number one?
15: I just had a sort of, report thing from number two.
16: Oh, dear.
15: He was shouting something or other about having found some prisoner.
16: Oh, well, perhaps that'll keep him happy for a bit. He's always wanted some.
15: Yeah.
17: Get him, sir.
16: Ah, hello, number two. Having a nice day?
17: I brought you the prisoners. They're located in Fleet Bay 7, sir.
13: Hello.
10: Hello.
16: Oh, hello. Excuse me, not getting up, just having a quick bath. Well, gin and tonics all round, then. Look in the fridge, will you, number one?
15: Certainly.
17: Don't you want to interrogate the prisoners?
16: Ah, dear one, earth should I want to do that?
17: Let me get information out of them, sir. They are my prisoners. Can't I just interrogate them a little bit?
16: Oh, all right, if you must. Ask them what they want to drink.
17: Oh, thank you, sir. No. All right, scum, you vermin.
16: I say, steady on, number two.
17: Oh, very good, sir.
16: Thank you.
17: What do you want to drink?
16: Well, the gin and tonic sounds very nice to me, Arthur.
10: What? Oh, yes.
17: With ice or without?
16: Oh, with, please.
17: Lemon!
16: Oh, yes, please. And do you have any of those little biscuits? You know, the cheesy ones.
17: I'm asking the question.
16: Number two.
17: Sir!
16: Push off, would you? There's a good chap. I'm trying to have a relaxing bath.
17: Sir, yes. May I remind you that you have now been in that bath for over 3 years?
16: Yes. Yeah. Well, you need to relax a lot in a job like mine.
10: What on earth's going on?
16: Could I actually ask you what your job is, in fact?
15: Your drinks.
16: Oh, thanks. I mean, I couldn't help noticing, you know, the bodies.
17: Bodies?
16: All those dead telephone sanitizers and account executives, you know, in the hole.
17: They're not dead, good Lord, no. No, they're just frozen. They're going to be revived.
10: You really mean you've got a hole full of frozen hairdressers?
17: Oh, yes, millions of them. Hairdressers, tire TV. Producers, insurance salesmen, personnel officers,
16: security guards,
15: management consultants.
17: Well, you name it and we've got it.
15: We certainly have.
17: We're going to colonize another planet.
10: What?
17: It's exciting, isn't it?
10: What, with that lot?
17: Yeah. Oh, don't misunderstand me. We're just one of the ships in the Ark fleet. We're the B Ark, you see. Sorry. Could I just ask you to run a bit more hot water in for me? Thanks. Ah, yes. Do help yourself to more drinks, will you?
16: Oh, thanks.
10: What's a B Ark?
17: What? Oh, well, what happened, you see, was our planet was doomed.
10: Doomed?
17: Oh, yes. Yeah. So what everyone thought was, well, let's pack the whole population in some sort of giant spaceship, you see, and go and settle on another planet.
10: You mean a less doomed one?
17: No, precisely. Yeah. So it was decided to build three ships, three arcs in space. Anyway, where's the soap? Ah, thank you. So the idea was that into the first ship, the A ship, would go all the brilliant leaders.
15: The scientists?
17: Yes, the great artists, you know, all the achievers. Mm. And then into the third ship, the C ship, would go all the people who did the actual work, who made things and did things. And then into the B ship...
15: That's us.
17: Yes, would go everyone else, the middlemen, you see. And so we were sent off first.
10: But what was wrong with your planet?
17: Well, it was doomed, as I said. Apparently it was going to crash into the sun. Or was it that the moon was going to crash into us?
15: No, I thought it was that the planet was more or less bound to be invaded by a gigantic swarm of 12-foot piranha bees.
17: Oh, no, that's not what I was told. Yes, my commanding officer swore blind that the entire planet was in imminent danger of being eaten by an enormous mutant stargo.
16: Oh, really?
17: But he was just hoping that the ship he was going in would be ready in time.
10: But they made sure that they sent all you lot off first anyway.
17: Oh, yes. Well, everyone said, and very nicely, I thought.
15: Oh, yes, sir, absolutely charming.
17: That it was very important for morale to feel that they would be arriving on a planet where they could be sure of a good haircut and where the phones were clean.
16: Oh, yes, well, I can see that would be very important.
10: Can you?
16: Sure, Sharma. And the other ships followed on after you, did they?
17: Ah, well... It's funny you should mention that,
15: yes,
17: because...
15: It? Yes,
17: yes. Curiously enough, we haven't actually heard a peep out of them since we left 5 years ago.
15: No.
17: So they must be behind us somewhere.
16: Mm-hmm. Unless, of course, they were eaten by the goat.
17: Ah, yes. The goat.
16: Hmm.
17: That's a funny thing, you know. Now that I actually come to tell the story to someone else. I mean, did he strike you as odd, number one?
15: Well, sir...
2: Well, I can see that you've got a lot of things you're going to want to talk about, so thanks for the drinks. And if you could sort of drop us off at the nearest convenient point.
17: Well, that's a little difficult, you see, because our trajectory thingy was preset before we left Golgafrincham.
2: When are you going to reach the planet you're meant to be colonizing?
17: Oh, well, we're nearly there, I think. Yes, any second now. Well, it's probably time I got out of the bath, in fact. Oh, I don't know, though. Why stop just when you're enjoying it, I always say.
10: So we're actually going to land in a minute?
17: Well, not so much land, in fact. I think, as far as I can remember, we're programmed to crash on it.
2: Crash?
17: Yes. It's all part of the plan, I think. There was a terribly good reason for it, which I can't quite remember at the moment.
2: You're a load of useless bloody loonies.
17: Ah, yes, that was it. That was the reason. Got it. Pass me the loot, will you? Oh!
0: The Hitchhiker's Guide to the Galaxy has this to say about the planet of Golgafrincham. It is a planet with an ancient and mysterious history, in which the most mysterious figures of all are, without doubt, those of the great circling poets of Arium. These circling poets used to live in remote mountain passes where they would lie in wait for small bands of unwary travellers, circle round them and throw rocks at them. And when the travellers cried out, saying why didn't they go away and get on with writing some poems instead of pestering people with all this rock-throwing business, they would suddenly break off and sing them an incredibly long and beautiful song, in which they told of how there once went forth from the city of Vassilion a party of 5 sage princes with 4 horses. The first part of the song tells how these 5 sage princes, who are, of course, brave, noble, and wise, travel widely in distant lands, fight giant ogres, pursue exotic philosophies, take tea with weird gods, and rescue beautiful monsters from ravening princesses, before finally announcing that they have achieved enlightenment and that their wanderings are therefore accomplished. The second, and much longer part, tells of all their bickerings about which one of them is going to have to walk back. It was, of course, a descendant of these eccentric poets who invented the spurious tales of impending doom which enabled the people of Golgafrincham to rid themselves of an entire useless third of their population. The other 2/3, of course, stayed at home and lived full, rich and happy lives until they were all suddenly wiped out by a virulent disease contracted from a dirty telephone. Meanwhile, Arthur Dent, Ford Prefect, and an arcload of frozen middle management men have crashed into the prehistoric dawn of a small blue-green planet circling an unregarded yellow sun at the unfashionable end of the western spiral arm of the galaxy. After a year or so, they convene a meeting to consider their position, which is not, on the whole, good.
17: I'd like to call this meeting to some sort of order, if that is at all possible.
18: Careful, like friends, sir.
17: Not now, nothing.
2: Look, come on, please. I mean, everybody, there's some important news. We've made a discovery.
19: Is it on the agenda?
2: Oh, don't give me that.
19: Well, I'm sorry, but speaking as a fully trained management consultant, I must insist on the importance of observing the committee structure.
2: On a prehistoric planet?
19: Address the chair. Yes.
2: There isn't a chair. There's only a rock.
19: Well, call it a chair.
2: Why not call it a rock?
19: You obviously have no conception of modern business, sir.
2: And you have no conception of where the hell you are.
20: Look, shut up, you two. Just shut up. I want a table of motion.
18: Bolder emotion, you
2: mean. Thank you. I think I've made that point. Now listen.
19: Order. Order.
2: Oh, God.
17: Listen, I would like to call to order the 573rd meeting of the Colonization Committee of the Planet of Fiddlewoodle.
2: Oh, this is futile. 573 committee meetings, and you haven't even discovered fire yet.
19: If you would care to look at the agenda sheet.
17: Agenda rock.
2: No, go on back home something, will you?
19: You will see that we are about to have a report from the hairdresser's fire development subcommittee today.
18: That's me.
2: Yeah, well, you know what they've done, don't you? You gave them a couple of sticks, and they've gone and developed them into a pair of bloody scissors.
20: When you have been in marketing as long as I have, you'll know that before any new product can be developed, it has to be properly researched.
19: Yes, yes.
20: I mean, yes, yes, we've got to find out what people want from fire. I mean, how do they relate to it, the image?
2: Oh, stick it up your nose.
20: Yes, which is precisely the sort of thing we need to know. I mean, do people want fire that can be fitted nasally?
17: Yes, and the wheel. What about this wheel thingy? sounds terribly interesting project to me.
20: Yeah, well, we're having a little difficulty here.
2: Difficulty? It's the single simplest machine in the entire universe.
20: Well, all right, Mr. Wise Guy. If you're so clever, you tell us what color it should be.
2: Oh, mighty Zircon, has no one done anything?
20: Finlon, the producer, has rescued a camera from the wreckage of the ship and is making a fascinating documentary on the indigenous cavemen of the area.
2: Yes, and they're dying out. Have you noticed that?
19: Yes, we must make a note, sir, to stop selling them life insurance.
2: But don't you understand? Just since we've arrived, they've started dying out.
20: Yes, and this comes over terribly well in the film that he's making. I gather that he wants to make a documentary about you next, Captain.
17: What? Oh, really? I say that's awful.
20: Oh, he's got a very strong angle on it. You know, the burden of responsibility, the loneliness of command.
17: Well, I wouldn't overstress that angle, you know. I mean, one's never alone with a rubber duck.
19: Listen, if we could, for a moment, move on to the subject of fiscal policy.
2: Fiscal policy? Yes. How can you have money if none of you actually produce anything? It doesn't grow on trees,
19: Look, if you would allow me to continue. Yes, since we decided a few weeks ago to adopt leaves of legal tender, we have, of course, all become immensely rich.
20: Yes, we
19: have also run into a small inflation problem on account of the high level of leaf availability, which means that, I gather, the current going rate has something like three major deciduous forests buying one ship's peanuts.
17: Yes.
19: So, in order to obviate this problem and effectively revalue the leaf, we are about to embark on an extensive defoliation campaign and, burn down all the forests. I think that's a sensible move, don't you?
20: You're absolutely a bunch of raving. Well, is it?
17: Yeah.
20: Perhaps in order to inquire what you have been doing all this time, huh?
17: Yeah.
20: Yes, you and that other interloper have been missing for months.
2: Well, with respect, love, we have been traveling around trying to find out something about this planet.
20: Well, that doesn't sound very productive. I mean,
2: news for you. It doesn't matter, a pair of fetid dingo's kidneys, what you all choose to do from now on. Burn down the forest, anything. It won't make a scrap of difference. 2 million years you've got, and that's it. At the end of that, your race will be dead, gone, and good riddance to you. Remember that. 2 million years.
17: Ah, it's time for another bath. Pass me the sponge, somebody, will you?
11: No, Q score's 10, you see, and it's on a triple word score, so... I'm sorry, but I explained the rules. No, look, please put down that jawbone. All right, we'll start again, and try to concentrate this time.
17: What are you doing, Arthur?
11: Trying to teach the caveman to play Scrabble. It's uphill work. The only word they know is grunt, and they can't spell it.
17: Would you please tell me what that is supposed to achieve?
11: We've got to encourage them to evolve, Ford. Can you imagine what a world is going to be like that descends from those cretins over there?
17: We don't have to imagine. Let's face it, we already know what it's like. We've seen it. There's no escape.
11: Did you tell them what we discovered?
17: Flarty Bart Fast signature on the glacier?
11: No.
17: What's the point? Why should they listen? What's it to them that this place happens to be called the Earth?
11: And that it happens to be my original home?
17: Yeah, but you won't even be born for nearly 2 million years. So they're likely to feel that it's not a lot of your business. I mean, face up to it, Arthur. Those Zeebs over there are your ancestors, not these cavemen. Put the Scrabble away, it won't save the human race. Because Mr. Ugg here is not destined to be the human race. The human race is currently sitting round that rock over there making documentaries about themselves.
11: But there must be something we can do.
17: No, nothing. Really, nothing. Because it's all been done. I mean, listen. We've been backwards and forwards through time and ended up here. 2 million years behind where we started. But that doesn't change the future because we've seen it. I mean, wise up, kid. There's nothing you can do to change it because it's already happened.
11: And all because we arrived here with the Golga Frinchams in their B-Ark.
17: Yes.
11: Poor bloody caveman. It's all been a bit of a waste of time for you, hasn't it? You've been out-evolved by a telephone sanitizer.
17: He's pointing at the Scrabble board.
11: Oh, he's probably spelled library with one R again, poor bastard.
17: No, he hasn't.
11: Hey, no, look. It says 42. The experiment! It's something to do with a computer program to find the ultimate question.
17: Hey, you know what this means, don't you?
11: What?
17: It must have gone wrong. If the computer matrix was set up to follow the evolution of the human race through from the cavemen, and then we've arrived and caused them to die out...
11: And actually replaced them...
17: Then the whole thing is cocked up.
11: So whatever it was that Marvin spotted in my brainwave patterns is in fact the wrong question.
17: Yeah! Well, it might be right, but it's probably wrong.
2: Oh, if only we could find out what it is.
10: Look, if it's printed in my brainwave patterns, but I don't know how to reach it, suppose we introduce some random element which can be shaped by that pattern.
2: Like?
10: Pulling out letters from the Scrabble bag.
2: Brilliant. That's bloody brilliant.
10: Right, right. First four letters.
2: W-H-A-T. What?
10: One more.
2: Yeah, D-O, do. It's working. This is terrific. It's really coming. You get... What do you get?
10: More here.
2: If you multiply... Oh, I'm beginning to get thinking feelings about this. If you multiply six by nine. By nine? Is that it?
10: That's it. 6 by 9. 42. I always said there was something fundamentally wrong about the universe. Mm. So what do we do now?
2: I guess we just swallow our pride and go and join the human race.
10: Yes.
2: Right.
10: It's sad, though. Just at the moment, it's a very beautiful planet.
2: It is. It is indeed. The rich primal greens, the river snaking off into the distance, the burning trees.
10: And in 2 million years, bang, it gets destroyed by the Vogons. What a life for a young planet to look forward to.
2: Well, better than some. I read of one planet off in the seventh dimension that got used as a ball in a game of intergalactic bar billiards. Got potted straight into a black hole, killed 10 billion people.
10: Mm, total madness.
2: Yeah, only scored 30 points too.
10: Where did you read that?
2: Oh, a book.
10: Which book was that?
2: Hitchhiker's Guide to the Galaxy.
10: Oh, that thing.

In the last episode of The Hitchhiker's Guide to the Galaxy, Peter Jones was the book. Simon Jones played Arthur Dent and Jeffrey McGiven, Ford Prefect. Mark Wing Davy was Zaphod Beeblebrox, Susan Sheridan, Trillian, Stephen Moore, Marvin, Beth Porter, Marketing Girl, Jonathan Cecil, Number One and Management Consultant, David Jason, Captain and Caveman, and Aubrey Woods, Number Two and the Hairdresser. The program was written by Douglas Adams and John Lloyd and produced by Jeffrey Perkins, with the technical assistance of Alec Hale Munro and Paul Horden, and Harry Parker and Dick Mills of the BBC Radiophonic Workshop.

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There's a very sweet sound to cake plums when you have them for afters.

0: 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I'll put one at Lance onto it. Very nice, young Harold. If you like that sort of thing.
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8: If you're paying this kind of money for a car, you'd want it to have a touch of style, legroom, four doors, and all that. And if this is what you had in mind, you don't even have to pay that kind of money for the new Skoda Super Estel.
9: Skoda's new Super Estel puts the man in the street
10: and his dog
9: on the road.
11: Yes, it's for you. It's your dinner. It's called Cupboard Love. Cupboard Love's different. Comes in a packet, not a tin. See this foil pouch? Keeps it moist and squeezy. That's right. It's a new kind of cat food. Moist. It's good for you. Like it?
12: New Cupboard Love. What the well-cared-for cat has for dinner.
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0: Did the pilot reporting as ordered, sir?
1: At ease, pilot. You know, of course, that we need this mission desperately, don't you, Pilot Field?
0: Yes, sir, I do.
1: One of your crew must get through and set up a displacer near an atomic power source.
0: We'll get it done, sir.
1: In strictest confidence, Pilot, there's considerable unrest on Glom. This expedition may be our only hope.
0: What do you mean, sir?
1: Well, take the miner caste, for instance. They're on strike. They want a new digging shape.
0: A new shape? But why?
1: They claim the old one is inefficient.
0: Ridiculous, if you don't mind my saying so, sir.
1: I don't mind. And we've uncovered a new cult of shapelessness. Almost 8,000 Glom have already been taken into custody, and there's no telling how many more are still out there.
0: Shocking. Truly shocking.
1: Yes, it is. Tell me, pilot, do you enjoy flying?
0: Of course I do. Flying is my entire life.
1: Not all Glom feel that way about their shape. I don't understand it. All my ancestors have been invasion chiefs back to the beginning. So, of course, I want to be an invasion chief, too. It's only natural, as well as lawful. But the lower castes don't feel that way. I'm telling you all of this for a reason, Pilot Pitt. Our psychologists are saying that all the unrest is caused by our planet's overpopulation. They believe if we could expand onto another planet, it would cure everything. And another planet has been found that would be perfect. But there's a slight complication.
0: What's that, sir?
1: Your mission will be our 20th try to invade this planet. All the other missions have mysteriously disappeared.
0: What?
1: It's going to be up to you to avoid whatever happened to them and to set the groundwork for our invasion.
0: I promise, sir. I'll get us through.
1: Yes. We've assigned you a crew. But you're going to have to watch them, I'm afraid. They're loyal, no doubt, but low caste and, well, you know how the lower caste can be.
0: Yes, sir. I do.
1: A girl, your navigator, is suspected of harboring alterationist tendencies. He was once fined for assuming a quasi-hunter shape. And Ilg, your communications expert, well, he's never had any charge brought against him, but I hear he remains suspiciously immobile for long periods of time. It's possible that he fancies himself a thinker.
0: But, sir, if they're even slightly tainted with alterationist tendencies, why send them?
1: Garmadil gets certain qualities of resourcefulness and imagination that could be used on this expedition.
0: Yes, sir. I see, sir.
1: Well, at any rate, you'll need to keep a close eye on him.
0: Yes, sir.
1: And good luck, pilot. I'm sure you need it.
2: The overcrowded planet inhabited by the shape-changing beings called Glom is in dire need of expanding onto a new world. But to mount an invading space fleet takes power, atomic power. And, unfortunately for the Glom, their home planet has pitifully little radioactive material. But what they do have is ingenuity. The Glom scientists have developed the displacer, a device that is capable of moving mass instantaneously between any two linked points. One terminal of the displacer can be set up at Glom's sole atomic energy plant. But the other terminal must be placed next to an atomic plant on the target world. Then the device can be activated, and the Glom invasion forces can step through from planet to planet in a great, overwhelming wave. The target has been chosen. It is a small blue planet known as Earth. Sci-Fi Radio presents its adaptation of Robert Jeckley's short story, Shape.
3: There it is.
0: third from its sun. The only planet in the system capable of sustaining life. And it just sits there swimming peacefully through its gauze of clouds. It looks so blue and green and innocent. And yet some secret menace on this planet has claimed the lives of every expedition sent from Guam. There have been 19 before us, and they've all vanished without a trace. Sir.
3: Sir.
0: Oh, sorry, Ild. What is it?
3: I've sent a message back to Glom that phase one of the operation is imminent.
0: Good. Activate atomic power plant detectors. Prepare to enter the atmosphere.
3: Yes, sir.
0: Here, stop that. This is no time for shape changing. Stop it right now.
4: Sorry, sir.
0: Out there at that planet. It's a dangerous place. But it's our duty to get in there and set up the displacer. A lot of hopes are riding on us.
4: Yes, sir.
3: We understand, sir.
0: Granted, we're a long way from home. However, distance is no excuse for promiscuous shape-changing. I know that the use of exotic shapes will undoubtedly be called for on this mission. And for that, we have a special dispensation. But remember, any shape not assumed strictly in the line of duty is a device of the shapeless one. Am I understood?
4: Yes, sir.
0: Ill?
3: What's that, sir?
0: Am I understood?
3: Oh, certainly, sir.
0: Good. Then let's get to work.

0: Kerr, feed the necessary data into the camouflage unit.
1: Gun, the ship now looks like one of these clouds.
0: This will be tricky. I must assume optimum pilot shape. My body is now a mere extension of my controls. I must concentrate. Direct all my attention toward matching the velocities of these high-flying clouds. I must stay among them and try to become a part of them.
2: I located an atomic power plant. It's right down there near those woods.
0: Good. Feed in the course coordinates, sir.
1: Gone, sir.
0: Any sign we might have been spotted?
2: No, sir. No sound and visual activity.
0: We'll land in those woods as soon as it's dark.

0: All right, everyone out. On the double.
1: It's melting. But why, sir? Why?
0: It's part of the plan. There can be no obvious evidence of our presence here. Nothing to give us away while we get into the atomic power plant.
1: But if the plan fails, how do we get back?
0: The plan will not fail.
1: But...
0: Do you hear me?
2: Yes, sir.

0: What now, sir?
1: In the morning, we'd get into that plant, set up the displacer, and activate it.
2: Sir?
1: Yes?
2: What happened to the other 19 expeditions that were sent here?
1: I don't know, Ild. And I pray to the eternally shaped one that we don't find out.

0: creature with the long ears and bushy tail.
1: I think that's called a rabbit.
2: I sure am hungry.
3: Kerr, what are you doing? That's a hunter shape. Kerr, stop that. Stop it right now.
1: Explain yourself, crewman.
2: I was hungry.
1: You were not?
2: Was too.
1: I'll have no more of that kind of thing. Remember, girl, the lure of exotic shapes, and in your particular case, a hunter shape, is expressly forbidden.
2: I would have caught him, too, if I'd remembered to grow some teeth.

0: All right. According to plan, it's official shape-changing time. Ger, you be a rock. Ilg, you try the tree shape. And I'll be a shrub.
1: What now, sir?
0: You see the gate to the power plant over there, through the trees?
1: Yes, sir.
0: We have to get through it.
2: How do we do that?
0: I'm not sure.
1: Listen, I hear something. See, there it goes right to the gate.
0: It's one of the things they call man, the creature that rules this planet.
1: I've got an idea. I'll disguise myself as one of them. Then just walk right to the gates, into the building, to the reactor room, and activate the displacer.
0: But you can't speak the language.
1: No problem. I just won't speak at all. I'll ignore them. Here, take a look at this.
0: Not too bad. But I'm afraid it won't work.
1: Why not? It's perfectly logical.
0: I know that. Therefore, it stands to reason that the other expeditions must have tried it, too. And none of them came back.
1: What can we do, then?
0: Let me think.
1: What's that thing?
0: One of their pets. I think it's called a dog. Look, it's rolling on its side, and the man at the gate is stroking it.
1: I can be one of them.
0: No, wait.
1: Why?
0: We need to think this over a while. This is too important to rush into. Let's move back deeper into the woods. Ilg. Ilg.
2: Oh. What? Oh, sorry, sir. What were you saying?
0: I ordered you to move back into the woods, and you're just standing there. You weren't by any chance thinking, were you?
2: Oh, no, sir. Just resting a bit. Didn't get much sleep last night.
0: Well, all right then, if you say so. Let's get a move on.

0: So what are the alternatives?
1: I'd say a man or a dog. They seem to be the only way to get past the game.
0: The man shape is too risky, particularly since we don't know the language. It'll have to be the dog shape.
2: I volunteer, sir.
1: I think would be the best for the job, sir.
0: All right. We'll do it first thing in the morning. Now let's get some sleep.

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And yet I can't sleep. Everything looks too easy. Something must be wrong. Why isn't the atomic installation better guarded? Certainly the creatures on this planet should have learned something from our previous expeditions. If they took any of them alive. You just can't tell what an alien will do. I'm really bushed. I need some sleep.

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That would be disastrous. I must resume my pilot shape at once. A pilot shape isn't made for sleeping on a damp, bumpy ground. But no one ever said duty had anything to do with comfort.

0: Time to get up, Gurr. 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
1: Yes, sir.
0: Come on, Ilg. Wake up. Ilg, where are you? Gurr, where's Ilg?
1: I don't know, sir.
0: Help me look for him. He must be around here somewhere.
1: Perhaps he decided to go through the gate on his own.
0: Not very likely. He's never shown much initiative before. Mostly he's just content to do as told.
1: Oh. You don't think he's dead, do you? Or captured?
0: I don't know. But I do know we can't wait any longer. There are just two of us left to activate the displacer. Let's get a move on.

0: There's the gate, just between the trees. All right, girl, you can now assume the dog shape.
1: How's this?
0: A little less tail, I think. More ears. Now, ease them up a bit. Yes, that's better. And get rid of that.
1: Well, how do I look?
0: Perfect. And I'll just tie this displacer unit around your neck, like so. Now, there. You're ready to move in. Good luck, Gurr.
1: Thank you, sir. I expect I'll need it. Here, boy. Come here.
0: Oh, no, another dog. I hope it won't compromise Gurr's mission. Good. Gurr's following the other dog through the gate. He's made it. He'll have that displacer in place in no time.

0: first ilk disappears. Is captured or dead, or worst of all, gone AWOL. And now it's been hours, there's not a sign of Gurr. Well, I guess the fate of this mission depends on me alone. The dog shape didn't work. My only chance is to try to pass as a man.
1: Hello there, pilot!
0: Gurr, what happened? What took you so long? What? You've still got the displacer unit. Why didn't you place it in the main reactor room?
1: I never tried to find it.
0: What? But why?
1: I went hunting. This form is ideal for that, you know? So I went out to the rear gate with the other dog and just went hunting. It was glorious!
0: But the mission! Your duty! How could you?
1: I changed my mind. You know, pilot, I never wanted to be a navigator.
0: But you were born one.
1: Yes, that's true. But that means nothing. Don't you understand, pilot? I've always wanted to be a hunter.
0: But you can't. The hunter shape is forbidden to you.
1: Maybe on Glom it is, but not on this planet.
0: I'll hear no more of this. Get into the installation now and set up the displacer. I'll try to overlook this heresy.
1: Sorry, but I won't do it. I don't want the casts of Glom here. They'd ruin it for the rest of us.
2: He's right.
0: Field? Where are you?
2: I'm right here, behind you. I've been here all along, thinking.
0: As a tree? But what about your cast?
1: Oh, pilot, why don't you wake up? Most of the casts of Glom are miserable. Only custom makes us take the cast shape of our ancestors.
2: All Glom are born shapeless. And being born shapeless, they should have the freedom to choose their own form. But I don't think you'll ever understand that, pilot. Now, if you'll excuse me, I want to think.
0: I order you to resume your cast shape, Ilg. Ilg? The men of this planet will kill you off. Both of you. Just like they did the other missions.
1: No one from Glom has been killed. All of the other expeditions are right here.
0: They're alive?
1: Yes, certainly. The inhabitants of this planet don't even know we exist. That dog I was hunting with is a Glom from the 19th expedition. All the expeditions are here, pilot, and we like it.
0: I've always known the lower castes were lax in shape discipline. But I never dreamed it was anything like this. This planet's secret menace is freedom.
1: Join us, pilot. We've got a paradise here. Do you know how many species there are on this planet? An uncountable number. There's a shape to suit every need or want.
0: Not mine, Navigator. I'm a pilot. First and forever. The Glom Supreme Council will take care of you later. All of you. In the meantime, I'll become a dog. Go in and set up the displacer myself. Give me that unit.
1: You don't make a bad-looking dog, pilot.
0: Get out of my way, Navigator.
1: All right, pilot, try it, if you think you can. But I have a feeling you'll soon see what Ilg and I have been talking about. Goodbye, pilot. We may meet again sooner than you think.
0: No! No! Navigator, you'll be the one to see. And you too, communicator. Both of you will.

men are even looking at me. Spacers pulsing now. The main reactor room must be in that building right there. They probably don't allow dogs inside. I'll slow down a minute. While the men are passing, I'll do the kinds of things I saw the other dog doing. Sniff the grass. Lift my leg. Interesting sensation. 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

0: Drat.
1: Where can I hide? 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
2: Hey, look, they put a new light fixture on the ceiling. Wonder why they did that.
3: Who knows why they do anything?
1: That was close. Well, it's time to try the man shape, I suppose.
4: Hey, you, what happened? Oh, my God. What happened to your face?
1: Oh, no. How could I have been so stupid? I forgot the facial features.
4: Hey, come on.
1: The main reactor has got to be on the other side of this bolted door. The opening is that crack at the bottom. I hope it's big enough for me and the displacer. I've got to try it.

0: Oh, good. It bolts from the inside, too. The reactor's here just as I thought. Close enough now to activate the displacer. I just don't understand it, Tom. They all deserted. Every last one of them. Free to a shaky old set. All glum and born shapeless. A stranger would be to take any shape I wanted without interference. On this planet, I'd fulfill any ambition. And I wouldn't even get lonely with the other glum here. But no, piloting is my life. And there's no way this world could ever match the piloting of ships I do in glum. Must hurry. Not going to this place here. But wait a minute. What is that? There, outside the window. I can't believe my eyes.
1: Garrett Hill, we're right.
0: No, I understand.
1: Who needs this displacer? Freedom, here they come!

0: Where is he?
1: I don't know.
0: The window's broken. He must have jumped out.
1: It's three stories down. He must be busted up. You see him?
0: No. I don't understand this.
1: Let me look.

0: Our cast featured Bryce Armstrong as Pid, Matthew Scott Carlton as Gurr, Charles Carroll as Ilg, and Oscar Wills as the Invasion Chief. The original story shape was written by Robert Sheckley and adapted for Sci-Fi Radio by Clay Charles Brown and John Sessions. Our director was John O. Williams. All music and sound effects were created by Ron DiIulio. The series producers are Kevin Singer and Ron DiIulio. 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This is James Edward Kerr, inviting you to join us soon for our next venture into the imaginary world of sci-fi radio.
1: Hello, sir.
2: Oh, no, sir. Nothing tastes nicer than Cadbury's Dairy Milk. Oh. Lovely, isn't it? And as anyone can see, every bar is chunky.
3: Magic.
4: Yeah.
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Tonight, it may be

0: Good evening. This is Ben Grauer introducing tonight's tale of terror, told by Nelson Armstead on the National Broadcasting Company's presentation of Sleep No More. The story of terror can be as simple as a sheeted ghost rattling chains. It can be a complex and hidden world of horror, lurking in such unholy dimensions as only the dead and the moonstruck can glimpse. Or it can be those terrible, fathomless shadows which lie buried deep in the primitive mind of civilized man. And for this evening, well, Nelson Armstead, tell us about this evening's story.
1: Once in a while in my reading, I come across a short story so different, so powerful, so well written that I can't forget it. Our first story tonight is a case in point, written by one of England's masters of the short story art, A.M. Burridge. It's about a man who went out of his way to scare himself to the absolute limit. Listen while I tell you about The Waxwork.

0: While the uniformed attendants of Marimer's Waxworks were ushering the last stragglers through the great glass-paneled double doors, the manager sat in his office interviewing Raymond Hewson, a journalist. The manager was speaking.
1: Yes, Mr. Hewson. It used to be said years ago that Madame Tussauds would give a man £100 for sleeping alone in the Chamber of Horrors. I hope you don't think that we've made any such offer, Mr. Hewson. However, if you get your story printed in the Morning Echo, there will be a £5 note waiting for you here when you care to come and call for it.
0: Well, that's satisfactory.
1: Fine. But first of all, it's no small ordeal that you're proposing to undertake. I'd like to be quite sure about you, and I'd like you to be quite sure about yourself. I own I shouldn't care to take it on. I've seen those wax figures dressed and undressed, and I know all about the process of their manufacture. I can walk about in their company downstairs as unmoved as if I were walking among so many Skittles, but I should hate having to sleep down there among them, alone. Well, why? I don't know. There isn't any reason. I don't believe in ghosts. It's just that I couldn't sit alone among them at night with their seeming to stare at me the way they do. No, the whole atmosphere of the place is unpleasant. And if you are susceptible to atmosphere, I warn you that you are in for a very uncomfortable night.
0: Hewson had known that from the moment when the idea had first occurred to him. His soul sickened at the prospect, even while he smiled casually upon the manager. But he had a wife and family to keep, and for the past month, he had found almost no newspaper work. Here was a chance not to be missed. The price of a special story in the Morning Echo, with a £5 note to add to it. It meant comparative wealth and luxury for a week, and freedom from the worst anxieties for a fortnight. Besides, if he wrote the story well, it might lead to an offer of regular employment. So, he said to the manager, I've already promised myself an uncomfortable night because your murderer's den is obviously not fitted up as a hotel bedroom. But I don't think your waxworks will worry me much.
1: You're not superstitious.
0: Not a bit.
1: But you're a journalist. You must have a strong imagination.
0: Well, the news editors for whom I work have always complained that I haven't any.
1: Well, there is one condition I'm afraid I must impose upon you. I must ask you not to smoke. Yes, we had a fire scare down in the murderer's den earlier this evening. I don't know who gave the alarm, but it was a false one. Fortunately, there were very few people down there at the time, or there might have been a panic. And now, if you're ready, we'll go.
0: Well, Hewson followed the manager through half a dozen rooms where attendants were busy shrouding the wax figures. Beyond these rooms was the murderer's den. It was a room of irregular shape with a vaulted roof. By design, an eerie and uncomfortable chamber whose atmosphere invited its visitors to speak in whispers. The waxwork murderers stood on low pedestals. The manager, walking around with Hewson, pointed out several of the more interesting of these unholy criminals, and Hewson pointed and whispered, "Who's that?"
1: "Oh, I was coming to him. Hey, come and have a good look at him. Well, this is our star boarder, Dr. Boudin."
0: "Huh? Yes, I think I've heard the name, but I forget in connection with what."
1: "Well, you'd remember better if you were a Frenchman. For some long while, that man was the terror of Paris, yes, as he carried on his work of healing by day and throat-cutting by night when the fit was on him. He killed for the sheer devilish pleasure it gave him to kill, and always in the same way, with a razor. After his last crime, he left a clue behind which set the police upon his track. One clue led to another, and before very long, they knew that they were on the track of the Parisian equivalent of our Jack the Ripper. But when he realized that the police were closing about him, he mysteriously disappeared. And ever since, the police of every civilized country have been looking for him."
0: "Hmm. Yes, well, I don't like him at all. What eyes he's got."
1: "Yes. This wax figure's a little masterpiece. You find the eyes bite into you? Well, now, that's excellent realism, then. For Burdett practiced mesmerism and was supposed to mesmerize his victims before dispatching them."
0: "Huh. Wait, I thought I saw him move."
1: "Yes. You'll have more than one optical illusion before the night's out, I expect. You shan't be locked in. You can come upstairs when you've had enough of it." "Well, good night, Mr. Hewson.
2: Good night. I'll see you in the morning.
0: The manager left, and Hewson got ready for the night. He wheeled the armchair a little way down the central gangway and deliberately turned it so that its back was toward the effigy of Dr. Bourdette. For some undefined reason, he liked Dr. Bourdette a great deal less than his companions. Busying himself with arranging the chair, he was almost lighthearted. But when the attendant's footfalls had died away and a deep hush stole over the chamber, he realized that he had no slight ordeal before him. The dim, unwavering light fell on the rows of figures which were so uncannily like human beings that the silence and the stillness seemed unnatural and even ghastly. The eyes of Dr. Bourdette's effigy haunted and tormented him, and he itched with a desire to turn and look. At last he could stand it no longer and quickly looked behind him. Among the many figures standing in the stiff, unnatural poses, the effigy of the dreadful little doctor stood out with a queer prominence. Hewson looked into the doctor's eyes for one agonized second and turned again to face the other direction. It struck him, in the moment or two, while he'd looked behind him, that there had been the least subtle change in the grouping of the figures in front. Hewson held his breath for a moment, and then drew his courage back to him as a man lifts a weight. He remembered the words of more than one news editor and laughed savagely to himself, saying, "Yes, and they tell me I've got no imagination." He thought this was very cowardly and very absurd. They were only waxworks, and they couldn't move. Let him hold that thought, and all would be well. But then, why all that silent unrest about him? A subtle something in the air which didn't quite break the silence and happened whichever way he looked, just beyond the boundaries of his vision. Suddenly, he heard somebody breathing. He swung around quickly to encounter the mild but baleful stare of Dr. Bourdette. No change. Oh, this was a little too much. It was bad enough that the waxwork effigies of murderers should move when they weren't being watched, but it was intolerable that they should breathe. Somebody was breathing. Or was it his own breath, which sounded to him as if it came from a distance? He sat rigid, listening and straining, until he exhaled with a long sigh. His own breath, after all, or if not, something had divined that he was listening and had at that moment ceased breathing. Now, this would not do. This distinctly would not do. He must clutch at something, gripped with his mind upon something which belonged essentially to the workaday world, to the daylight London streets. He was Raymond Hewson, an unsuccessful journalist, a living and breathing man. And these figures grouped around him were only dummies, so they could neither move nor whisper. Still, the gaze of Dr. Bourdette urged, challenged, and finally compelled him to turn. Hewson half turned and then swung his chair so as to bring him face to face with those dreadful hypnotic eyes. Hewson's own eyes were dilated and his mouth lifted at the corners in a snarl. And then Hewson spoke and woke 100 sinister echoes. "You move, blast you! Yes, you did! I saw you!" And then he sat quite still, staring straight before him, like a man found frozen in the Arctic snows. Dr. Bourdette's movements were leisurely. He stepped off his pedestal with the mincing care of a lady alighting from a bus. He stepped off the platform and sat down on the edge facing Hewson. And then he nodded and smiled and he said, "Good evening." He spoke in perfect English with only a trace of foreign accent. I need hardly tell you that not until I overheard the conversation between you and the worthy manager of this establishment did I suspect that I should have the pleasure of a companion here for the night. Now, you cannot move or speak without my bidding, but you can hear me perfectly well. Now, something tells me that you are, shall I say, nervous. My dear sir, have no illusions. I am not one of these contemptible effigies miraculously come to life. I am Dr. Bourdette himself. Let me explain. Circumstances with which I need not fatigue you have made it desirable that I should live in England. I was close to this building this evening when I saw a policeman regarding me a bit too curiously. So I mingled with the crowd and I came in here, and an inspiration showed me a certain means of escape. I raised a cry of fire, and when all the fools had rushed up the stairs, I stripped my effigy of the caped coat, which you behold me wearing. I donned it I hid my effigy under the platform at the back, and I took its place on the pedestal. I own that I've spent a very fatiguing evening. But fortunately, I was not always being watched and had opportunities to draw an occasional deep breath and ease the rigidity of my pose. Oh, one small boy screamed and exclaimed that he saw me moving. I understood that he was to be whipped and put straight to bed on his return home, and I can only hope that the threat has been executed to the letter. I am obliged to the chance which brought us together tonight, and perhaps it would seem ungrateful to complain. From motives of personal safety, my activities have been somewhat curtailed of late years, and I am glad of this opportunity of gratifying my somewhat unusual whim. But you have a skinny neck, sir, if you will overlook a personal remark. I should never have selected you from choice. I like men with thick necks. Thick, red necks. This, which I have in my hand, is a little French razor. They're not much used in England, but perhaps you know them. Yes, one stops them on wood. The blade, you will observe, is very narrow. They do not cut very deep, but deep enough. In just one little moment, you will see for yourself. Now, my friend, you will have the goodness to raise your chin a little. Thank you. A little more. Just a little more. Ah, thank you. Merci, monsieur. Ah, merci. Merci. In the morning, the sunrise began to mingle with subdued light from the electric bulbs. And this mingled illumination added a certain ghastliness to a scene which needed no additional touch of horror. The waxwork figures stood apathetically in their places. In their midst, on the center gangway, Hushin sat still, leaning far back in his armchair. His chin was up-tilted, as if he were waiting to receive attention from a barber. And although there was not a scratch upon his throat, nor anywhere on his body, he was cold and dead. His previous employers were wrong in having him credited with no imagination. Dr. Bourdette, on his pedestal, watched the dead man unemotionally. He didn't move, nor had he moved. After all, how could he? He was only a waxwork.

0: That was Nelson Olmstead and the story The Waxwork by A.M. Burridge. And now you have a second tale for us?
1: Indeed I have, Ben. You know, the human mind reacts peculiarly under great stress, especially when overcome with fear. It ceases to be normal and goads the body onto fantastic acts of bravery or cowardice. Ambrose Bierce expressed this condition in many of his fine short stories. And the narrative I want to bring you now is about a man whose great fear was the last reaction of his life. It's entitled, The Man and the Snake.

stretched at ease upon a sofa in gown and slippers, Parker Brayton smiled as he read from Morrister's Marvels of Science. It was an ancient book with its archaic English, which stated, "It is a veritable report and attested of so many that there be now of wise and learned none to gainsay it, that ye serpent, his eye, hath a magnetic property, that whoso falleth into its suasion is drawn forwards in despite of his will and perisheth miserable by ye creature his bite." Brayton smiled again as he thought, "The only marvel in the matter is that the wise and learned in Morrister's day should have believed that snakes could hypnotize our human victims." And a train of reflection followed, for Brayton was a man of thought, and he unconsciously lowered his book without altering the direction of his eyes. As soon as the volume had gone below the line of sight, something in an obscure corner of the room recalled his attention to his surroundings. What he saw, in the shadow under his bed, was two small points of light, apparently about an inch apart. They might have been reflections of the gas jet above him in metal nailheads. He gave them but little thought and resumed his reading. A moment later, something, some impulse which it didn't occur to him to analyze, impelled him to lower the book again and look for what he saw before. The points of light were still there. They seemed to have become brighter than before, shining with a greenish luster that he had not at first observed. He thought, too, that they might have moved a trifle, were somewhat nearer. They were still too much in the shadow, however, to reveal their nature and origin to an indolent attention. And again he resumed his reading. Suddenly, something in the text suggested a thought that made him start and drop the book for the third time to the side of the sofa, where, escaping from his hand, it fell sprawling to the floor, back upward. Brayton, half risen, was staring intently into the obscurity beneath the bed, where the points of light shone with, it seemed to him, an added fire. His attention was now fully aroused, his gaze eager and imperative. It disclosed, almost directly under the footrail of the bed, the coils of a large serpent. Points of light were its eyes. Its horrible head, thrust flatly forth from the innermost coil and resting upon the outermost, was directed straight toward him, the definition of the wide, brutal jaw and the idiot-like forehead serving to show the direction of its malevolent gaze. The eyes were no longer merely luminous points. They looked into his own with a meaning, a malign significance. A snake in a bedroom of a modern city dwelling of a better sort is happily not so common a phenomenon as to make explanation altogether needless. Harker Brayton, a bachelor of 35, returning to San Francisco from all manner of remote and unfamiliar countries, had gladly accepted the hospitality of his friend, Dr. Druring, the distinguished scientist. Dr. Druring's house, a large, old-fashioned one in what is now an obscure quarter of the city, had an outer and visible aspect of proud reserve. It plainly would not associate with the contiguous elements of its altered environment and appeared to have developed some of the eccentricities which come of isolation. One of these was a wing, which was a combination of laboratory, menagerie, and museum. It was here that the doctor indulged the scientific side of his nature in the study of reptiles. He loved nature's vulgarians and described himself as the Zola of zoology. His wife and daughters, not having the advantage to share his enlightened curiosity regarding the works and ways of our ill-starred fellow creatures, were, with needless austerity, excluded from what he called the snakery. Architecturally, and in point of furnishing, the snakery had a severe simplicity befitting the humble circumstances of its occupants, many of whom, indeed, could not safely have been entrusted with the liberty that is necessary to the full enjoyment of luxury, for they had the troublesome peculiarity of being alive. In their own apartments, however, they were under as little personal restraint as was compatible with their protection from the baneful habit of swallowing one another. And as Brayton had thoughtfully been appraised, it was more than a tradition that some of them had at divers times been found in parts of the premises where it would have embarrassed them to explain their presence. Despite the snakery and its uncanny associations, to which indeed he gave little attention, Brayton found life at the Druring mansion very much to his mind. Beyond a smart shock of surprise and a shudder of mere loathing, Mr. Brayton was not greatly affected by the sight of a huge snake under his bed. His first thought was to ring the call bell and bring a servant. But although the bell cord dangled within easy reach, he made no movement toward it. It had occurred to his mind that the act might subject him to the suspicion of fear, which he certainly didn't feel. He was more keenly conscious of the incongruous nature of the situation than affected by its peril. It was revolting, but absurd. The reptile was of a species with which Brayton was unfamiliar. Its length he could only conjecture. The body, at the largest visible part, seemed about as thick as his forearm. In what way was it dangerous, if in any way? Was it venomous? Was it a constrictor? He didn't know. Brayton rose to his feet and prepared to back softly away from the snake without disturbing it, if possible, and through the door. Should the monster follow, a rack of murderous oriental weapons hung in the wall from which he would snatch one to suit the occasion.
Brayton lifted his right foot free of the floor to step backward. That moment, he felt a strong aversion to doing so. He lifted the foot a little higher by slightly bending the knee and thrust it sharply to the floor an inch in front of the other. He couldn't think how that occurred. A trial with the left foot had the same result. It was again in advance of the right. His hand was grasping the back of a chair, the arm was straight, reaching somewhat backward. One might have said he was reluctant to lose his hold. The snake's malignant head was still thrust on the inner coil as before, the neck level. It hadn't moved, but its eyes were now electric sparks radiating an infinity of luminous needles. Brayton had an ashy pallor. Again, he took a step forward, and another, causing his hand to knock the chair over with a crack. The man groaned. The snake made neither sound nor motion, but its eyes were two dazzling suns. The reptile itself was wholly concealed by them. They gave off enlarging rings of rich and vivid colors, which at their greatest expansion successively vanished like soap bubbles. They seemed to approach his very face and again were an immeasurable distance away. He heard somewhere the continued throbbing of a great drum. The desultory bursts of far music, inconceivably sweet, like the tones of an alien harp. He knew it was the sunrise melody of Memnon's statue, as though he stood in the Nile-side reeds, hearing with exalted sense that immortal anthem through the silence of the centuries. Music ceased. Rather, it became, by insensible degrees, the distant roll of a retreating thunderstorm. A landscape glittering with sun and rain stretched before him, arched with a vivid rainbow, framing in its giant curve 100 visible cities. In the middle distance, a vast serpent, wearing a crown, reared its head out of its voluminous convolutions and looked at him with his dead mother's eyes. Suddenly, this enchanting landscape vanished into blank. Something struck him a hard blow upon the face and breast. He had fallen on the floor. The blood ran from his broken nose and his bruised lips. For a moment he was dazed and then stunned and lay with closed eyes, his face against the floor. In a few moments he had recovered and then realized that his fall, by withdrawing his eyes, had broken the spell which held him. He felt that now, by keeping his gaze averted, he would be able to retreat. But the thought of the serpent within a few feet of his head, yet unseen, perhaps in the very act of springing upon him and throwing its coils around his throat, was too horrible. He lifted his head, stared again into those baleful eyes, and was again in bondage. What ensued was a fearful scene. The man, prone upon the floor, within a yard of his enemy, raised the upper part of his body upon his elbows, his head thrown back, his legs extended to their full length. His face was white between his gouts of blood. His eyes were strained open to their uttermost expansion. There was froth upon his lips. It dropped off in flakes. Strong convulsions ran through his body, making almost serpentine undulations. He bent himself at the waist, shifting his legs from side to side, and every movement left him a little nearer to the snake. He thrust his hands forward to brace himself back, yet constantly he advanced upon his elbows. Dr. Drury and his wife were at this moment in the library. Their conversation was interrupted by a mighty cry which rang through the silent house like the voice of a demon shouting in a tomb. Again, and yet again it sounded with terrible distinctness. They sprang to their feet, the man confused, the lady pale and speechless with fright. Almost before the echoes of the last cry had died away, the doctor was out of the room, springing up the staircase two steps at a time. In the corridor in front of Brayton's chamber, he met some servants who had come from the upper floor. Together, they rushed at the door without knocking. It was unfastened and gave way. Brayton lay upon his stomach on the floor, dead. His head and arms were partly concealed under the foot rail of the bed. They pulled the body away, turning it upon the back. The face was daubed with blood and froth. The eyes were wide open, staring, a dreadful sight. "Well, he died in a fit," said the scientist, bending his knee and placing his hand upon the heart. And while in that position, he happened to glance under the bed. "Well, good Lord, how did this thing get in here?" And he reached under the bed, pulled out the snake, and flung it, still coiled, to the center of the room, where it slid across the polished floor till stopped by the wall, where it lay without motion. It was a stuffed snake. Its eyes were two shoe buttons.

0: You can turn up the lights now. 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
1: Now here is Nelson Olmsted to tell us about next week, Mr. Olmsted.
2: Well, Ben, two ghost stories. One is by Christopher Isherwood, about a man who, for reasons he doesn't understand, is able to get brief glimpses into the future. It's entitled, I Am Waiting. The second, Browdian Farm by A.M. Burridge, might best be described as an old-fashioned ghost story about a haunted house.
0: 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Mr. Olmsted's albums are recorded exclusively for Vanguard Records. Until next week, when Nelson Olmsted will again be here in person, this is Ben Grauer bidding you good night.
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2: The Carter Coal Company and the dealers of Olga Coal present
3: The Mummers in the Little Theater of the Air.

Good evening, ladies and gentlemen. Well, by now we're getting a bit used to winter. We're like soldiers in the middle of a campaign, growing hardened to discomfort and better able to take it, and looking with longing toward the day when the war is won and there'll be plenty of everything again, including that good Olga coal. But like good soldiers, we can't afford to let down now that victory is in sight. We must work harder than ever to get every bit of heat from the coal we get, make it go further and use less. We must figuratively tighten the belts on our coal bins and wade into old man winter with a little less fuel and a little more heat from every ton. That can help make Hitler's ghost walk, which brings me to the hermit who's ready with a ghost story for you right now.

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The hermit knows of them all. Turn out your lights. Turn them out. Have you heard the story of Handsome's ghost? Then listen while the hermit tells you the story.

0: I'm glad that you two people came to me to talk this matter over.
1: Well, we're glad, Dr. Thorndyke, that there is someone we can talk with before we go to see Uncle Hanson.
2: I'm really all against going up to his old house. Marion feels it's because it was her father's last request before he died that she'd see him. Well, we decided to make the trip.
0: I understand.
1: We might as well tell Dr. Thorndyke the truth, Douglas. My father also said that Uncle Hanson has a great deal of money. He felt that it should be left to Douglas and me.
0: You were the only rightful heir.
1: Dad said that if Uncle Hanson knew us, got acquainted with us, he might come to his senses and leave some of the too.
2: You make us sound awfully mercenary, Mary.
1: It should belong to me. Uncle Hanson cheated my father out of part of the estate.
0: Yes, I remember. You see, Mr. Randall, your wife's uncle and I went to medical school together.
2: So Marion told me.
1: Then, when we planned to leave New York and come to see him, I thought it best that we write to you first and find out about Uncle Hanson.
0: I'm glad you did.
2: Marion wrote to her uncle and never heard from him.
0: I'm not surprised.
1: So, here we are in Mohawk. And, Dr. Thorndyke, you said in your letter that Uncle Hanson was very queer, that you wouldn't advise us to stay at his house.
0: True.
1: So, before we go there, Douglas thought you should explain to us.
2: Just what is wrong with him, Dr. Thorndyke?
0: Well, first of all, no one in Mohawk ever goes to see him. Second, he lives in an old, bleak house that in itself has a grim past.
1: Oh.
0: Now, you may think I'm the one who is queer when I tell you this, but there is scarcely a person here who doesn't believe that the house is haunted.
2: Some old superstition, hmm?
0: Yes. But as far as I can see, it must have some truth to it.
1: And Uncle Hanson lives there all alone?
0: No. An old servant, a shy, crafty, almost demented-looking fellow lives there with him. I don't want to frighten you unnecessarily, but 2 years ago, I made a visit at the old house.
1: You saw Uncle Hanson?
0: Yes, at his request. You see, while your uncle and I were studying in medical school together, he had begun to show signs of strangeness.
2: Yes?
0: He was experimenting with a strange theory. He believed that he could recall from the dead the soul of some individual, and that the soul he recalled could return to the body of some person living in the present.
1: Merciful heavens.
0: Terrible, isn't it?
2: The man must have been crazy then.
0: Well, he was very serious about it.
1: But why work on such an inhuman theory?
0: Because he felt that to return a soul from the dead was the only way of perpetuating life. If he could recall from the dead a soul that had passed beyond before its time and could get it to live in another body, then the person could go on living.
2: Preposterous.
0: He claimed that someday he would prove it. He claimed that he himself would never die, for he would get some dead soul to occupy his body. And this way he might retain perpetual life.
2: It's all pretty awful and muddled.
1: To think that such a crazy man was my father's brother.
0: As I started to tell you, 2 years ago, his old servant brought me a letter asking me to come that particular evening and see Dr. Hanson. I drove over to his house that night, walked to the door, rang the bell.
3: Yes?
0: It's Dr. Thorndyke.
3: I see. Come in.
0: Keep it dark in here. I can't see where I'm going.
3: The doctor needs it dark for his work. We don't care for the light.
0: Will you tell Dr. Hanson that I'm here?
3: He expects you. You can follow me up these stairs.
0: All right. Can we have a light to see by?
3: Your eyes will grow accustomed to the darkness like mine do.
0: What was that sound?
3: Did you hear it?
0: I only heard it, but I felt as if some icy hand had reached out and touched my face. Almost clawed at me. There. I felt it again. Something touched my face again.

0: Hello, Philip.
1: So you came, Thorndyke?
0: Yes.
1: I sent for you to prove my theory to you, Dr. Thorndyke.
0: Yes, Philip?
1: And don't look at me as if you thought I was demented. I'm not crazy.
0: I never thought you were demented. Only obsessed.
2: Dr. Thorndyke was visited by one of the wandering spirits on the way upstairs.
1: Really?
0: Something cold brushed against my face, if that's what you mean.
1: The spirits that roamed this house were trying to be kind to you. Trying to get into your body. Trying to give you new life. You're lucky.
0: So, you're still working on that old theory, are you?
1: Working? I have it practically complete.
0: Now listen, Philip. If this is what you called me over tonight for, I can't stay and listen. I have calls to make.
1: You always scoffed at me, didn't you? Never believed I could do it.
0: Why would you want to do it, Philip?
1: I have found a young soul that died too soon. The spirit of a man who was stabbed by his own wife.
0: What do you mean?
1: In this very house. Yes, he lived here. We know. Don't we know, Thread?
2: Yes, we know.
1: A young man who was stabbed by his wife. She went to prison for it.
0: I remember the story.
1: But about the spirit of that man, I'm able to recall. You did not know.
0: Philip, this is nonsense.
1: I'm about ready to call that spirit forth and get it to take abode in my body.
0: Philip Hansen, I won't stay here and listen to such balderdash.
1: You know what it will mean to me. I shall never die. Never. For once I've recalled one spirit to come and live in my body, I can recall others.
0: I'm leaving.
1: Wait, not yet. I shall never die. I shall have years and years to use my money. No one will be able to take it from me. It shall be mine for years to come, long after you are dead.
0: I have no desire to live beyond my time, Philip.
1: But I have.
0: I'm going.
1: Now wait. I shall show you my experiment. Then you can go if you wish.
0: What do you have cooking in that kettle? And in these test tubes?
1: The essence of spirits. Turn down all the lights, Thrill.
2: Yes, sir.
1: Now I shall pass my body through the fumes coming from the steaming kettle. I shall put the fumes all about myself. Watch. And to make no sound. Now.

0: There is something moving there in the darkness. I see it.
1: Quiet.
0: Where's the door? Let me out of here. I shan't stay another minute. Let me out of here. Get away from me, whatever you are. Get away. Where's the door? I've got to get away. Got to get away. Get away from here. Get away. Away!
2: Thorndyke flees from the house, frightened by the strange, weird things he has seen. Is it true that Dr. Hansen is able to make a dead spirit return? Or is it something he and his demented servant has conjured up to frighten people away? The hermit will tell you before the night is done.
3: Well, when it comes to frightening people, I'm not very good, but I'm a whiz at encouraging them, and that's what I hope I've done for you. I hope I've encouraged you to be better soldiers on the home front with these little lectures on how to save Olga Kohl and to cooperate with your friend, the Olga Kohl dealer. Suppose we look at the situation this way. We'd all like to do more to help win the war, so suppose we imagine we're all soldiers and the Olga Kohl dealer is the supply sergeant. Well, he's in it along with the rest of us, and he can't give out any more coal than he gets. All he wants to do is equip your coal bin to the best of his ability, and that's what he's doing. He gets gripes from every side, but he's delivering the coal as fast as he gets it, and he's trying to do so in a way that gives everyone his fair share. So don't be too hard on your Olga Sergeant, folks. I know none of you envy him, and I know he wants to keep on serving you after the war is won in the manner to which you once were accustomed. So as you sit with your sweaters on and look at that thinly lined coal bin, think of the day when it will all be over. And you can once more take phone in hand and say, I want a whole bin full of that good Olga Kohl. That's right, the kind spelled O-L-G-A. Well, come on in, Hermit. You haven't even been here, and we've been telling ourselves stories.
2: And now to Marion and Randall. Dr. Thorndyke of the town of Wuhan goes on telling the story of Marion's strange Uncle Hansen. Yeah. Listen.
0: I'm sure I ran out of that house yelling, I've got to get away.
4: Oh, how horrible.
5: Man is positively crazy.
0: That's what I thought. But he did conjure up something. I saw it.
4: It's unbelievable.
0: I know it is. That's why I hated to tell the authorities. But I finally did ask them to go up there and investigate.
4: What did they say?
0: They saw him in the afternoon. They said he was sitting downstairs reading and acted perfectly normal.
6: What do you think?
0: So they reported that he was perfectly harmless. Merely a wealthy, eccentric old man who makes a study of dead spirits.
4: Why didn't you ever write my father of your visit?
0: You can see how impossible it sounds.
6: Yes, of course.
0: The more I thought about it, the more like a bad dream it seemed to be. I began to feel as if I was the crazy one.
4: Dr. Thorndyke, have you seen my uncle since?
0: No, not since.
4: Do you think he would harm us, Doc?
0: No, I think his mind is weak, but I think he's harmless.
4: If we went to see him in the daytime, there'd be no danger, would there?
0: I don't think so. But I thought you ought to know my story first.
6: Marion, you don't want to go up to the house after hearing Dr. Thorndyke's story.
4: If Dr. Thorndyke thinks he's harmless, then to pay him a visit wouldn't be dangerous.
6: It's up to you, Marion.
4: I think we'll go. Tomorrow. And thank you, Dr. Thorndyke, for telling us your story.
0: Perhaps it's all over now. It may be it was only shadows. Natural shadows and natural sounds that I heard and saw in that old house. Yet it was such a weird experience. I shall never forget it.

0: Are you nearly ready to go down to dinner, Douglas?
1: Yes, dear. Just fixing my tie.
0: You know, the more I think about it, the more it seems as if it's Dr. Thorndyke who's demented.
1: I know it.
0: We've been visiting here 3 days at Uncle Hanson's, and I haven't seen him do one strange thing.
1: Only this creaky old house gives me the jitters in the night.
0: Oh, it's like all old houses.
1: I could have sworn someone opened our door in the night and crept in.
0: It's the story Thorndyke told. We're too much on our guard. Everything has a double meaning to us now.
1: Maybe you're right.
0: Sure I am. And Uncle Hanson has been awfully kind to us and so pleased to see us.
1: Uh-huh.
0: Even this old servant of his isn't bad. He's been kind, too.
1: He cooks good meals for an old duffer, doesn't he?
0: Yes. And do you know what he said to me, Douglas?
1: What?
0: Well, he told me yesterday that Uncle Hanson was so glad we came to see him. So glad that you and I were sensible.
1: Uh-huh.
0: And that now he could die peacefully, knowing that we wouldn't waste his money for him.
1: Well, it's all turning out better than I anticipated.
0: Well, you ready to go down to dinner?
1: All ready.
0: He still works in his laboratory long hours, doesn't he?
1: Yes.
0: I asked him last night to let me see it, and he said perhaps he might tonight.
1: Why do you want to go up there?
0: Oh, just to see what he does. You can see that he's completely forgotten trying to restore dead spirits. I'm not afraid of him, honey.
1: I guess you're right.
0: So, I just want to see what he does do up there in that room. Maybe we can tonight.

0: Listen. What was that? Marion, wake up. I thought I heard our door creak open.
1: What, Douglas?
0: Sure as anything, I thought I heard our door creak open.
1: I was asleep. I didn't hear anything.
0: If there were only electric lights in this house. Where's that darn candle?
1: There was one on the bedside table.
0: I can't find a thing groping around in this dark.
1: Oh, you've got yourself upset from visiting Uncle's laboratory. But he did have the most queer-looking gadgets up there, didn't he?
0: Yes. Now, if I can only find a match. Nah. Darn it. Where did that wind come from? It blew the light right out.
1: Oh, why don't you forget it? You just heard some board creak. There isn't anything in here.
0: Darn funny creaks.
1: It's strange how you're more upset than I am.
0: I'd just as soon move out any time, I can tell you.
1: I'm not frightened anymore. Good night, dear.
0: Good night. Now, what was that sound? Marion. Something cold passed over my throat. Marion.
1: Douglas, what is it?
0: Get away from me. Marion.
1: Douglas. There's something standing right over you. I can see it. Douglas. Oh, help.
0: Help. Help.
2: Don't move. This won't take long.
1: It's Thrale. Thrale, what are you doing? Get away. Get away from here.
2: Leave me alone if you know what's good for you.
1: Get out of our room. I'm going to call my uncle.
0: Get his hands off my throat. Get them off my throat. Help.
3: Spirit of Mr. Randall. The other one has come back.
2: The other one has come back?
3: Yes. Come, all of you, to my laboratory. I captured the spirit Thrale as it wandered about the house tonight. It's hidden in my laboratory.
2: Ah, that is good.
3: If my experiment works, Thrale, then it may be we can get a young spirit for you. Then you can live on, too.
1: Oh, Douglas.
3: Now, all is dark in here. Very dark. Only the fumes from my kettle. That is all.
2: If anyone speaks and frightens the spirit away, we'll make away with him.
1: Oh, Douglas, they're both crazy.
3: Quiet, both of you. So you thought you could get my money, did you? You thought I was going to die. No, I shall live many, many years.
2: Here's the kettle, Doctor.
3: Yes. And now the dagger that we found in this house. The dagger that was used to kill the dead spirit lurking in this room. Bring it to me. I'll stir the kettle with it.
2: Here it is, Doctor.
3: Yes, yes. Now all very quiet. Very dark, very still. And the fumes are rising. Rising. See? They cover me. Now, spirit, dead soul, wherever you are, come out. Come out. Is here. Can you hear his voice? It's getting lighter. Can you see?
1: Look. Over there. A shadow is taking form. Look.
3: There is some light. It is approaching me. Look. It is coming near me.
4: Yes, I am coming closer. Closer.
2: I see him. Look.
1: It's going right up to Uncle Hanson.
4: You wanted to call me back. Well, I am here. And I shall enter your body. Just as you wish.
3: I, Dr. Hanson, I'm disappearing.
0: Merciful heavens. What What's happening?
2: Look, see. Before you stands another man. He's done it. He's no longer Dr. Hansen. The spirit has entered his body.
4: I'm back again. See this dagger in my hand. I'm back again. So you thought my wife killed me long ago, did you? Well, she didn't. I killed myself.
1: Look.
4: I tried to kill her just as I'm going to kill you, Thrale.
2: No. No, no.
4: Yes, just as I'm going to kill you now.
2: Have mercy. Hey, Dr. Hansen, come back. Take the spirit out of your body. He's going to kill me. Help! Help!
4: You wanted to bring me back, didn't you?
2: Save me. Save me. Help!
0: Mary,
2: help!
0: Don't move. Stand right where we are. I'll see if I can save him.
2: Help! Help!
0: Help! Thrale, here, this way. Here. Now, stand back of me. Out of the way.
1: Oh, look. Look.
4: I couldn't kill my wife long years ago. I can't kill you, but I can kill myself again. Yes.
2: What is he doing?
4: You brought me back into your body, Dr. Hansen, only so that I might kill myself again. Now the dagger through my heart.
1: He's killed himself.
0: Here, light a candle so that I can see. Where's the candle?
1: Here, Douglas.
0: There.
1: Oh, it's Uncle Hansen. Look, he's on the floor, dead. The dagger through his heart.
2: Yes, the spirit returned and did the same act that it did when it was living. We didn't count on that.
1: But, Douglas, it's only Uncle Hansen here. Killed himself, and he tried to kill his servant.
0: But we did hear another voice, didn't we?
2: Of course you did. It was the spirit that wanders this house.

0: Watson tried to get into his own body.
1: Oh, it's so terrible.
0: But it didn't work. It didn't work like he thought. The spirit came back and did the same deed all over.

0: The ghost returned, as Dr. Hansen wanted it to, and entered his body. But it killed, just as it had when it was on Earth before. Yes. Turn on your lights. Turn them on.
1: You have just listened to the 406th story by The Hermit, made possible through the courtesy of the Carter Coal Company, producer of Olga Coal, and your friend, the Olga Coal Dealer. That word friend is full of meaning for you these days. The dictionary defines it as one who entertains for another such sentiments of esteem, respect, and affection that he seeks his society and welfare. Now, isn't that just about a perfect definition of the man who looks after your coal needs? I don't really have to tell you that you can trust your Olga dealer to look out for your interests. You know he appreciates your patronage and wants to keep you on his side. Sure, I know, nowadays he can't always give you as much coal as you'd like, as promptly as you'd like it. He can't always even give you the kind of coal you'd like or the size you'd prefer. But you can count on him to do his best. In these war days, that's all anyone can do. So don't shop around for coal. That does no good, just causes a lot of confusion. And above all, don't get panicky about deliveries. After all, these shortages are never as bad as you think they'll be. You're still eating and wearing shoes and clothing, aren't you, in spite of what you've heard? Well, the chances are you'll not freeze either. And remember the reason for all the shortages. What you don't get is going to help those boys of yours and ours at the fighting fronts. By saving every bit of coal you can, you're doing your part on the home front. And remember, when you do order coal, ask for Olga Coal, spelled O-L-G-A, by name. Olga Coal is a good buy because of its smokeless, dustless, economical qualities, so keep on asking for it. And keep on buying war stamps and bonds till it hurts the enemy so badly he'll throw up his hands and surrender. Buying war stamps and bonds is one way that everyone can help win the war, regardless of age, health, means, or occupation. Every penny you citizens of the United States and Canada put into war stamps and bonds weighs the balance that much further in our favor against the Japs and Nazis. Buy war stamps and bonds, and don't stop until the enemy gives up.

Emmett has more stories for you. Listen in again next week for my hounds howling. I'll tell you the story of the devil dog. I'll be back. Pleasant dreams.

0: hope you're not hungry, dear Henry, dear Henry. 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
1: Well, that's a nice thing, isn't it? After I've been working...
0: Henry, I've got me secret supply.
1: You don't mean...
0: Polo mints.
1: Yum, yum.

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2: 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What it can do will amaze science and strike terror to the world.
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0: Oh, it's wonderful news, darling. It means I'll probably get that research appointment at the university.
1: Oh, I can hardly believe it, George.
0: Well, here's the telegraph from the Dean of Science himself. I'll take the jet plane in about 2 hours and be there in plenty of time for my meeting this afternoon.
1: I know. I'll get a bottle of champagne and we'll celebrate at dinner tonight.
0: Well, that's nice, but I'm not sure I'll be home for dinner.
1: Oh?
0: The meeting may go on. Maybe I'll have to stay overnight, take the plane back in the morning.
1: Well, then we'll have champagne for breakfast.
0: Well, let's not hope too much. Hey, I've got to gather my papers and things while I'm going to get to the airport in time. You'd better help me.
1: In your laboratory?
0: Oh, now, look. The wife of a budding scientific genius shouldn't act like that.
1: But, George, I'm frightened when I go in there.
0: Nonsense. They won't hurt you.
1: No, I can't stand insects. That's why I stay out of your lab.
0: I've got to have help with these papers. What do you want me to do, cancel the meeting because my wife is afraid of the work I do?
1: Oh, I'm sorry, darling. It's just...
0: All right. I'll try to do it myself.
1: Don't be angry, George. If they were ordinary insects, tiny ones were... Maybe it would be different.
0: Even with what I've done to them, they're not so big. So I've taken a spider, a housefly, and a wasp, and by means of my growth ray, I've made them larger. The spider still isn't any bigger than my fist. The housefly is about as large as a pack of cigarettes. The wasp no bigger than a golf ball. They're not giants.
1: But they look so horrible when they're even that big.
0: Easier to observe and study. That's why the university is interested in my work. With a long-term appointment and a grant to amplify the growth ray, maybe I can really increase the size of the insect. Imagine a fly as big as a horse. That would be some horse fly. Hey, that's a joke.
1: All right, George. I'll help you.
0: It's only the papers we're packing. You won't have to go near the insect cages. Now, hand me those poisonous insects. That one there.
1: This is it?
0: Right.
1: Do you have any poisonous ones in here now?
0: Only Sam, the spider. He's in the glass cage by those books.
1: I don't want to look.
0: Maybe if you'd look, you wouldn't have such ridiculous ideas. Sam is a nice guy. He just squats and stares. Looks like a wise old man.
1: Oh, if I looked, I'd get sick. All those legs... Here's a
0: wound. Okay. Now the notebook, please. Hey, be careful.
1: What? What's the matter?
0: That machine is very delicate. You almost touched it.
1: Oh, the growth ray?
0: Mm-hmm. I don't want that running while I'm gone.
1: Don't worry. I can't wait to get out of here.
0: Let's see now. Have I got everything? Yep. Well, that does it. Come on. After you, meet terror stricken beauty. You know, I hope when we get to the university, if I get the appointment, you'll keep your disgust of insects to yourself. A wife is supposed to build up her husband's work. Faculty-wise do that all the time.
1: George, don't argue with me now. I just can't help the way I feel.
0: Sam should really be fed while I'm gone.
1: Stop it! I'm not going in there.
0: All right. What about Pete the housefly? He's not poisonous.
1: You feed your insects when you get home. Now, hurry up. George will be late.
0: Sure. Well, goodbye.
1: Oh, George, I don't want you to leave when you're annoyed like that.
0: I'm sorry, darling. I really love you. But I love my insects, too.

0: Just a minute. Coming.
1: Hello, Mrs. Martin. Here are the groceries you ordered.
0: Oh, hello, Bill. Right in here.
1: Okay. On the table?
0: Please. Oh, I hope the oranges are better this time than they were last.
1: Oh, Mr. Ginkelheimer said to tell you that these oranges are swell.
0: Well, I'll know when I squeeze them for breakfast. Oh, thank you, Bill.
1: Oh, is Mr. Martin home?
0: Mr. Martin? No, he isn't, Bill. Why?
1: Well, he was going to show me his bugs.
0: Oh, you don't want to look at them. But they're dreadful.
1: I find them very interesting. Mr. Martin said he'd take me into his lab today. That's why I delivered your order first. I was anxious to see them.
0: Oh, Mr. Martin was called away suddenly. He got a telegram and had to leave almost at once. But you'll be home tomorrow.
1: Gee, tomorrow I've got to work at the other store, the one on North Street.
0: Well, in a few days, then. The bugs will still be here, Bill.
1: Mrs. Martin, would it be too much trouble if you let me peek at them?
0: I never go into Mr. Martin's laboratory.
1: I won't hurt anything. Just peek. I was kind of looking forward to seeing them.
0: Oh, it's a horrid place, Bill, that laboratory. You wait till Mr. Martin gets home.
1: Sure, Mrs. Martin, if you say so.
0: Well, don't look so glum. What you men see in those revolting creatures, I'll never know.
1: They're scary. They're so big. I feel funny when I look at them. Then Mr. Martin explains about science and stuff, and it's really interesting.
0: Would you like to be a scientist, Bill?
1: I sure would.
0: Well, I suppose I ought to encourage it. I won't take you in, but you can peek. You know where the door is.
1: Oh, thanks, Mrs. Martin. Thanks very much.
0: But don't touch anything.
1: I won't.
0: I better put these groceries away.
2: Mrs. Martin! Help! Help! Help!
1: Wasn't here the last time?
0: I don't know.
1: At least 6 feet high.
0: What is it?
1: Look at the eyes. Feelers out in front, waving.
0: Wings. It's got wings. It can fly at us. Kill us. Eat us. Get out of here. We must get out of here.
1: Yeah. Walk backwards. Keep your eyes on it.
0: It looks like a moth. A giant moth.
1: Watch it. If it flies, you...
0: Oh, look! Oh, you walked into the door.
1: Open it. Quick, open it.
0: In the old room. We can't get out. We can't get out.
1: Stop looking at it. Oh, it's crying, Mrs. Martin. It isn't doing anything. It's just sitting there, fanning its wings.
0: Oh, Bill, what should we do?
1: I don't know.
0: Let's move in the corner by that chair. We can crouch down behind it. We'll just sit here and watch it.

0: Now, Mr. Martin, I'm very interested in your growth ray. As Dean of Science, I want to be certain that this university encourages brilliant young scholars who are experimenting in new fields of research.
1: I understand,
0: sir. At the same time, I must be satisfied that the research will be of fundamental value.
1: Yes, sir.
0: Now, suppose you talk for a while. Tell me about your work.
1: Well, I have always been interested in the effect of environment on organisms. I narrow the environmental factors to universal conditions applicable to all organisms. Mm-hmm. For example, sir, air, temperature, humidity, light, and so forth. And then I approach each of these conditions from the point of view of its specific effects on organisms. I discovered that the presence or absence of light gave me the widest variance of reaction.
0: Oh, excuse me. In what way the widest variance?
1: In the effect on physical growth, change, adaptation.
0: I see.
1: You see, sir, because light is a general term, I broke its definition down into all known rays, infrared, ultraviolet, so forth, and studied reactions of organisms to those rays in every conceivable combination.
0: Mm-hmm.
1: Now, after 2 years, I evolved a theory that if certain rays could be combined electronically and concentrated on living organisms for specified periods of time, their growth would be greatly stimulated.
0: And you have constructed such a machine?
1: Yes, I have. The electrodynaspectrum, the growth ray machine.
0: What have you accomplished with it so far?
1: I've multiplied the growth of certain insects many times. My present machine is small and homemade, and its power is not too great. But so far, I've increased the size of a fly to that of a pack of cigarettes.
0: Mm.
1: The size of a spider to that of my fist.
0: What kind of spider?
1: A tarantula.
0: Well, it's a very dangerous and poisonous insect to work with.
1: Well, being a tropical spider, it might be more receptive to light. Its size has tripled.
0: Tell me, Mr. Martin, what is the optimum increase in size that you've so far obtained?
1: About 8 times with the fly. The size increase varies with the insects. There's a lot of research yet to be done.
0: Yes, so I can see. Your work certainly excites the imagination. Think of your having the kind of equipment that will permit a 20, 50, 100, or even 1,000-fold increase in an insect size. Imagine an insect large enough to attack and devour a human being. Imagine this university needing lion cages to contain its giant insects.
1: Well, there's no limit to what new things we could learn about all manner of organisms with the growth ray. Not just insects.
0: Yes, that's right. Mr. Martin, I'd like you to stay on another few hours so that we can talk some more.
1: I'd be very happy.
0: Perhaps you'd like to phone your wife, but you'll be a bit late.
1: Thank you, sir.
0: You can use the phone in the other office. And, Mr. Martin.
1: Yes?
0: When she asks you how everything's going, you tell her that it's going just fine.
2: It's still sitting there, looking at us.
3: The most horrible thing I've ever seen.
2: 6 feet high. Those giant wings. How does it get here, Mrs. Martin?
3: Somehow the growth ray must have begun working. It gives off a slight glow. The moth must have seen it, flown toward it.
2: It must have seen us. Those eyes. Their biggest dinner plates. Maybe it's swimming. Then it will come toward us. It'll try to kill us.
3: Edith. Don't, Bill. Don't say that. Crouch down, Lord. This chair protects us.
2: We've got to get out of here. The door's locked, but isn't there some other way out?
3: Only the window. Behind the moth.
2: Is the window locked? I can't see. The shade is drawn.
3: Yes. Yes, the window is locked.
2: Gosh, if it would only fly to the other corner of the room.
3: Then what would you do?
2: Maybe I could run to the window, pull up the shade, unlock the window, get out and get help.
3: Just leave me alone with it. The monstrous creature. Oh, no, but
2: what will we do?
3: I don't know.
2: When will Mr. Martin come home?
3: This afternoon, tonight. Maybe not until tomorrow. Listen. The phone.
2: Maybe that's Mr. Martin calling.
3: Yes.
2: When you don't answer, maybe he'll come home.
3: No. No, he'll think I'm out shopping or visiting.
2: Mrs. Martin, look.
3: The moth. It stopped moving its wings.
2: It's looking right at us. At this corner. I'll bet it hears the telephone. It scares him.
3: Do you think that's Maya? That must be George calling him. Why doesn't he realize something has happened? Why doesn't he call the neighbors or the police? Why doesn't he come home?
2: Mrs. Martin, I think it's going to fly.
3: What do we do?
2: I don't know.
4: It'll kill us.
3: If it heard the phone, it'll hear us. When it flies, crouch down, Bill. Get as much protection from the chair as possible. And scream. Yell. Anything to make noise.
4: Okay. Okay, Mrs. Monk.
3: Oh, the way it just stares.
4: Maybe it won't fly.
3: What? The phone has stopped ringing. Yes, Bill. Yes. Let's be quiet.
5: Like a nightmare being here. Oh, George, darling, you knew I hated these insects. Yet you built a laboratory in our home. Home. A place with a room of terror. Why am I here? Why did things happen to trap me here? Was it because I hated George's work? Was it because I refused to help him with these repulsive creatures? I see them all. His body is like a worm. Quivering. Rippling. Gray. Dirty. Those eyes staring, knowing I'm here. What's he going to do?
4: It's blind us. Scream again. Make noise. It's flying wildly against the wall, the ceiling,
3: the fireplace, the window.
4: His wings hit the window shade. It rolled up.
3: Sunlight's coming in. He's flying blindly, crazily.
4: Bill!
3: Bill, the glass cage. The glass cage with the spider. The poisonous spider.
4: I see it scurrying across the floor. Over there, by the sofa.
3: The giant moth is sitting on the bookshelf. And on the floor, like a fuzzy ball of death, the spider. The tarantula!
0: Well, Mr. Martin, I am delighted to see you. The dean phoned and said you were coming over. I think I am the last member of the faculty committee he wants you to see. Oh, sit down, won't you?
1: Thank you, Professor Buckley. Yes, I've been going all afternoon from one appointment to the other.
0: And all of us are happy to talk with you. The dean is quite excited about your research, you know.
1: Yes, I'm very pleased about that. Professor Buckley, I hope you won't think me rude at the beginning of our meeting, but I wonder if I might use your phone.
0: Why, of course, Mr. Martin. Is something wrong?
1: No, I don't think so, but I phoned my wife several times to tell her I was staying on all afternoon, and there's been no answer.
0: Oh, I'm sure there's nothing wrong. By all means, call. The phone is right there.
1: Thank you.
6: Number, please.
1: Lakeview 84572. And reverse the charges, please.
6: Thank you.

0: There doesn't seem to be any answer.
1: Oh, well, let it ring a few more times.
2: Sorry, sir. There is no answer. Shall I keep trying?
0: Yes, operator. Please keep trying.
2: I'll call you, sir.
0: Thank you. I can't understand it. It's not like Betty to be away so long.

0: They're both still there, Mrs. Martin.
1: Yes. Still there.
0: I saw the spider last week. As big as Mr. Martin's fist. I looked into the glass cage. I could see the hair on its legs, like bristles. And Mr. Martin showed me its mouth, where it bites and kills with the poison.
1: Stop it, Billy! Stop!
0: I'm sorry, Mrs. Martin. I can't stop looking at them.
1: They don't like the sunlight. That's why they're on the sofa.
0: But the whole room is flooded with sunlight since the shade went up.
1: Hiding in this corner behind this chair doesn't give us the protection we need.
0: Why? The moth is too big to get at us here.
1: But the spider, it can scurry on the rug under the chair.
0: I'll take off my shoes. Something to hit with if it comes. There. Now you take one of them.
1: Look. Its wings are fluttering again.
0: It's going to fly again.
1: But let's not scream. It might scare the spider.
0: You may hear too.
1: I don't know.
0: Here it comes.
1: The picture on the wall. He's knocked it down.
0: The spider.
1: Where is he?
0: I don't know. Somewhere in this room.
1: The moth.

0: There is still no answer, sir. Shall I keep trying?
1: I don't know. I'll call you back.
0: Ask for operator 34, sir. Thank you.
2: No answer yet?
1: No, sir. Of course, I did tell Betty that I might be late or even stay overnight. She may have gone to her mother's.
2: Well, it's a real pleasure finding a young man who cares that much for his wife. I suppose Mrs. Martin feels the same way about you.
1: Oh, Betty's wonderful.
2: Yes, I'm sure she is. After all, not many women would approve of their husbands inventing machines that make insects larger. You've got a rare wife, Mr. Martin. One who doesn't object to giant insects in the house.
3: Keep the shoe tight in your hand, Bill. If you see the spider, hit it. It's hard.
4: Yes, ma'am. I will.
3: I can't stand it much longer. My hands are trembling. I'm cold all over.
4: Me too, Mrs. Martin. I think I'm getting sick.
3: Oh, you mustn't, Bill.
4: If I could have a drink of water.
3: The moth. It's acting strangely. See?
4: Yeah. God, its feelers are kind of limp.
3: And its body. Oh, that disgusting worm-like body. Flabby all of a sudden. Droopy.
4: Its eyes. They look different, too. I don't know why, but somehow the...
3: Yes. Yes, you're right. Huh? What's the matter?
4: Spider! Spider! Spider! Oh, no. It was only the hem of your skirt touching my leg. I thought it was the spider.
3: Oh, Bill, what's going to happen to us?
4: Gosh, Mrs. Martin, don't cry. Please don't cry.

0: Well, Mr. Martin, are the terms satisfactory to you?
1: Oh, yes, sir, very much so. Thank you, sir.
0: It's going to be a great pleasure having you at the university. And I know that you find your association with us a real incentive to carrying on your work with the Regrowth Ray.
1: I'm sure of that. I'll do my very best to be a credit to the university and to scientific research.
0: Well, my boy, it's time for you to leave if you want to catch the 6:10 and be home to tell your wife. You just get home and you'll find that there's an explanation for why she didn't answer the phone all day.
1: I'm sure you're right. Thank you again, Dean. Thank you very much.

0: feel better now, Mrs. Martin?
1: I guess so, Bill. I'm all cried out. I haven't a tear left.
0: Look, Mrs. Martin, I'm going to try to reach the window.
1: The window?
0: The moth is back on the couch. I think I can make a run for the window once I push the chair aside a little.
1: But he might attack you. Or me.
0: Well, maybe he won't.
1: Oh, but he will, he will. The moth is so big. 6 feet high. Bill, what would happen to either of us if he did attack? I would be eaten alive.
0: Do they have teeth? Could it really kill us?
1: Well, moths eat all sorts of things. George would know exactly. I had a whole group of claws ruined last year. It's so big, so terribly big. One bite and... Oh, Bill, I don't know what to say.
0: I'm going to try it. I'll crouch down. I'll push the chair out a little, squeeze by between the chair and the wall, and make a dash for the window. Now, there. The chair's pushed aside. Now, give me my shoes. Okay, Mrs. Martin. Here I go.
2: I'm here. I'll try to unlock the window.
1: Look out! The moth is flying at you!

0: No one home?
1: Lights are off. Ah, that's better. Where can Betty have gone? Betty! Betty, are you here?
2: John! John!
1: Betty, where are you?
2: The alarm is off.
1: Good Lord. Locked. It's locked. Where's the key? Here.
2: John, listen. John,
1: oh,
2: darling.
1: Betty. Oh, my darling.
2: George. Oh, George, it was awful.
1: Who's that? Betty, for heaven's sake.
2: It's Bill. Bill, the grocery boy. Killed. My hat.
1: Look at that moth. I can't believe it. It's dead. Bill.
3: What? Oh, Mr. Mark,
2: your spider. The glass broke, it's on the floor.
1: Let's get out of here fast. All right, sit down, Bill. Oh. For heaven's sake, what happened? Here, sit down, darling. I'll get you a drink. Here you are.
2: Thank you.
1: Now, tell me.
2: The laboratory door snapped behind us. The giant moth was there. He knocked over the glass cage with the spider. We thought we'd die. And I thought Bill was dead.
1: I'll find the spider and kill it. But as for the moth, darling, despite its size, you had nothing to fear.
2: What?
1: Well, you see, darling, the adult moth doesn't eat. It has no mouth. Nothing to attack or kill with. Despite its size, Trichophaga tapetella, the clothes moth, is utterly harmless.
2: You mean we could have just shooed it away and opened the window?
1: Of course, dear. The reason it's dead and why you could have waited without worrying is that a moth cannot live more than 6 hours in sunlight. You see, dear, all this horror was unnecessary.

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In today's cast, Joan Shea portrayed Betty, Larry Robinson was Bill, Ralph Bell was George, and Bill Griffiths was the Dean. Music composed and played by Milton Kaye. Sound, Al April and George Cooney. Engineer, Bob Albrecht. This is Ken Marvin speaking.

This program came from New York. In ancient times, they thought that the rising of the dog star Sirius was responsible for the sultry weather of midsummer. Sirius or not, no one needs to be told that these are dog days, and every sportsman knows it's perfect weather for just plain fishing. 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
1: In the year 2104, a fleet of research cruisers were launched into space. 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What you are about to hear took place live, 4 years ago, 70,000 light-years from home.
3: I'd love to. What time?
4: Oh, whenever you're free, just pop over.
1: Thursday, August the 14th.
3: I'll fix it tonight. I mean, you can't keep with a broken bed pod, can you?
4: Oh, thanks, Stuart.
1: The crew have been in space now for 6.5 years.
3: Shall I bring a bottle?
4: I was thinking just your tool bag.
5: Okay, people, gather round. I know it's been a tough few weeks for you guys, what with the rest of the fleet exploding, but trust me. Chief Engineer Jackson is troubleshooting the systems to see it doesn't happen to us. Eh, Jackson?
3: Just we could make a night of it.
5: Jackson?
3: What? Oh, yeah. Yes, I know what I'm doing, sir.
5: 16 years now, I've never lost a ship yet. So let's all push our worries under the carpet. With that in mind, I've organised a little cheese and wine in my cabin. I hope to see you all there.
3: Actually, I've got an appointment.
5: Refusals will not be accepted.
6: No, I'm a bit busy.
5: And may, in fact, incur a court-martial.
1: After recent events, it is essential that Captain Gordon Taylor preserve crew morale. Today, he has a little help.
5: Oh, we've got mail.
1: Mail is transmitted from Earth once a month as a series of electronic radio pulses. 2 years later, it reaches the ship, where it is reconstituted as paper correspondence by the onboard computer.
5: Oh, Kate, like clockwork. Where would I be without these little reminders of her love? To know she's there, waiting for me, keeping the hearthrug warm.
6: She must be getting pretty bored on that hearthrug, sir.
5: Oh, no, she'd wait for eternity. See, look, I'm waiting for you, keeping hearthrug warm, blah, blah, blah, blah, blah, eternity. Yes.
4: You got anything nice, Stuart?
3: No, just a P-45 from your last job and an old bank statement.
4: I've got news from Mum and Dad. Mum's been washing the floor. Dad's having a slice of fruitcake before putting the bins out. Oh, isn't that sweet?
6: It's 2 years out of date. They're probably dead by now.
4: Melissa.
6: Daddy probably slipped on the wet floor, never got to the bins. Tragic.
4: Just because you haven't got mail, no need to spoil it for everyone else.
3: Hey, Clive 55, you've got some post here.
7: What?
6: Clive 55's got mail.
4: Go on, Clive. Open it up.
1: After the death of Clive 88 last week, Clive 55 is now the last remaining of 137 identical clone brothers, born in a lab outside Warrington. A loner with no family, he rarely receives mail.
7: Well, I really don't. Perhaps it's from the science board. Dear Clive, just to say, I love you, Mummy. Karen.
4: That's so sweet. Isn't that sweet?
7: Did you send this, Karen?
4: No, of course not. It's from your mum.
7: My mum was a test tube.
4: Oh, that's so clever of her.
7: Karen?
4: Oh, I'm sorry, Clive. But I thought if I made up a letter and popped it in the system, you'd feel less left out. What with having no friends, all your brothers dead. I wanted you to know you're not all alone.
7: Thanks.
5: Hold on. There's more. Looks like official Federation mail. Oh, stand back. That's for me. Captain's mail for the captain of the ship. Me, mind.
6: Shall I read it for you, sir?
5: Thank you. Do I need to do anything, or am I all right?
6: Well, sir.
5: Is it bad news?
6: Very bad, sir. It's so serious, I think you might have to cancel the cheese and wine.
4: Yes! Yes!
1: Episode 3004. Monster.
7: This isn't good, Clyde 55.
1: Captain Taylor has taken his medical scientist for a private chat, accompanied by Security Chief Melissa Patterson.
5: The implications of this are horribly serious. Read it carefully. I mean, look at that big fat logo on the paper. This is very, very serious stuff.
1: Police, Freedom and Security, Inc. have ordered the immediate arrest of Clive 55.
7: What do you want me to say?
5: Well, I want you to tell me that these allegations are a tissue of lies. That you didn't systematically murder all the other 136 of your brothers.
7: I didn't, sir.
5: The evidence is compelling, Clive 55. This is fratricide on a massive scale.
7: A lot of my brothers just fell over things.
5: Fell over things?
7: Yes, which led to their deaths.
5: What sort of things?
7: Trains, cars, sometimes cliffs. We're all very accident-prone, us Clives.
6: Clive 49, found dead in a restaurant toilet after a spot of lunch with Clive 55, an axe in the back of his head.
7: He fell over on the axe.
5: God, do you take me for a fool?
7: He was never good on his feet, Clive 49. Nearly garrotted himself ice skating. It was only a matter of time.
5: Okay, fair enough. That's good enough for me. Run along before I change.
6: Sir, you can't just let him go. We need evidence to prove he's innocent. Until then, I'm afraid he's guilty. As security chief on board, I demand you set a precedent. A short, sharp slap, and then lock him up.
5: Damn it, Patterson, you're right.
7: Ow.
5: There's the slap? Right. Lock him up and throw away the key.
6: Yes, sir.
7: Captain, could I just remind you, for the last 4 years I've been working on some rather exciting research.
5: I'm afraid the world of hair science will have to wait.
7: No, it's bigger than that, sir. I'm very close to being able to fold space. Look, I take a sheet of paper. I draw two dots, one at the top, one at the bottom. If we fold the paper in half, the dots are suddenly right next to each other. See?
5: Very good, Doctor. Show me an origami giraffe, and I'd say that your years of research have been worthwhile, but...
7: You misunderstand. This sheet of paper represents space. The dots are locations on opposite sides of the universe. If we could fold space like this, then suddenly you could travel millions of light years in an instant.
5: Mm-hmm. Go on.
7: No, that's it. Travelling millions of light years in an instant. This is revolutionary, sir. If we could crack this one, think how good it would look. There'd definitely be a fleet commendation for you, sir.
6: It's a bluff, sir.
5: How close are you?
7: On the brink. I'd hate to stop now.
5: You've got it all written down?
7: All documented, sir.
5: Well, you don't become a captain without knowing a little about everything. Clive 55, I'll take over the research while you're...
7: Sir, I really...
5: I've used a Bunsen burner before. Trust me, I'm your captain. Take him away, Patterson.
6: Sir, come on.
1: For the foreseeable future, the crew's search for new life is at an end. They must turn the ship around and deliver Clive, under house arrest, back to Federation authorities.
7: Please! No! Anything but that!
6: Shut up and get in, you big baby!
1: But there is a problem. All third-generation deluxe spaceships are built open plan to foster crew integration and the sharing of ideas. Locking someone up is not easy. Whilst fire doors separate zones, Federation policy stipulates no locks. Melissa Patterson's solution is not popular.
4: Oh! This isn't fair! Nobody's been in the hole for years. Think of all the bacteria that might have built up.
6: Well, let's just hope it's friendly.
4: Why can't he just stay in my quarters and help me with the plants? That community service...
8: What was that?
9: Sometimes when I'm in the engine room, I've heard moans and screams.
8: Actually, I'd rather not. There's something down there. Something we can't understand.
4: Don't worry, Clive. I'll think of a way to come here in a second.
6: Get in there.
8: Whatever happened to lawyers? And fair trials?
6: Well, you should have thought of that before becoming suspected of multiple murder.
1: No monitoring equipment was installed in the hold. Clive's experiences of incarceration, therefore, go unrecorded. 1 week later, life on board the Invincible carries on as normal. On level 2, the ship's chronically malfunctioning robot continues to circuit the corridor, locked in a loop of early 20th century swing. Whilst in the lab, Captain Gordon Taylor furthers Clive's groundbreaking work.
10: Right, yes, and now, if we turn this corner down and slot it through, what do we have? An origami frog.
6: Are you sure you know what you're doing, sir?
10: Why, doesn't it look like a frog?
6: No. I'm just saying, folding paper to folding space, it's quite a leap, isn't it?
10: Understand the principle and the rest will follow.
6: Do you understand the principle, sir?
10: Of course. You need only look at this jellyfish I made earlier. Clive, you see, could only fold paper in half. I've taken it further. I've given it a spongy head, a texture. Think of the possibilities of travelling the entire universe, not just from A to B in seconds, but travelling it all over the jellyfish.
6: Yes, sir.
10: Now, Patterson, pop yourself in the absorption chamber and let's see what happens.
6: Oh, sir, I really don't think that's a question.
1: Meanwhile, in the accommodation wing, Karen and Stuart find themselves in a compromising position.
4: Thanks so much for doing this. I'm sure you've much more important things to do.
3: Not really. These Series 3 ships pretty much run themselves. Incredible piece of engineering.
4: Any idea why the others exploded?
3: No, I haven't. Here, if you sit... That's it. Oh. Give it a go. What these bed pods really need is regular maintenance.
4: I should get you over more often.
3: Yeah, you should.
4: Oh.
3: Mind out.
4: Oh.
1: Stuart and Karen are playing a dangerous game. With crews living together for years on end, fleet regulations forbid physical intimacy of any kind. The unappealing, ill-fitting bodysuits which make up regulation uniform are a powerful deterrent. As is the threat of court-martial for those who transgress.
3: Well, that should do it.
4: Oh, have you finished?
3: Yep. Is there anything else I can do?
4: Well, there is something we could do.
3: Yeah?
4: Work out a way to prove his innocence.
3: Who?
4: Clive 55. There's no way he did those things, not Clive.
3: Yeah, we can do that in a minute. You've got a big heart, Karen. That's why I like you.
4: Oh, Stuart. Oh!
3: Sorry. Button's very sensitive.
4: Stuart, we can't do this.
3: Why not?
4: Oh, you're a really lovely fella, but... Oh,
3: because it's against fleet regulations?
4: Yes. No, not really. I don't think I'm really over my ex. Not just yet.
3: Your ex?
4: Yes. We split up the day we left Earth.
3: That was 6 years ago.
4: I know, but these things take time, Stuart.
3: What was his name?
4: Trevor. Oh, I miss him. I miss saying his little nickname.
3: What was it?
4: Trev. We were engaged. But I didn't want him waiting. I think I broke his heart.
3: Oh, come on, Karen. He's on the other side of the universe. You've got to move on.
4: Do you think?
3: Of course. Anyway, he's never going to know. Nobody will ever know.
4: Oh, Stuart.
3: Karen.
4: Oh, my God. They know. Oh, they know everything.
3: No, it's not us. It's the ship. It's exploding!
1: Both of them are wrong. There's been an accident in the lab, and Melissa Patterson is seriously hurt.
3: What happened, sir?
10: Well, Patterson volunteered to go into the absorption chamber, then I went to turn up the pressure.
3: And it exploded?
10: No, I looked through the Bunsen burner, and that set fire to my origami, and the blaze spread, and before I knew it, the chamber was on fire. Then it exploded.
6: Bloody useless. Call yourself captain.
10: I think she's delirious.
4: She still looks great, though, even when she's a broken heap. How do you do it, Melissa?
3: Captain, we need Clive 55.
10: Oh, no, I can't do that. Clive 55's under arrest.
3: Forget regulations, sir. Melissa needs a doctor. Now.
1: Stuart Jackson is right. And Captain Taylor has no choice but to retrieve his medical scientist from the hold.
5: Okay, people, we can relax. He's here.
4: Thank God.
5: As you can see, Doctor, she's not looking good. What's your prognosis?
11: A funny man, growling in my ear. Glowing ears. So much hair. Stinky man. Deeply ugly, stinky thing.
5: Okay. See what you can do.
6: Actually, I'm feeling much better now.
4: Oh, calm down, Melissa. Dr. Clive's here. He knows what he's doing, don't you, Dr. Clive?
11: The breath like a sewer.
5: Groans. Silly, dirty thingy.
6: Oh, he's dribbling on me.
5: Patterson, I'm the captain, and I'm ordering you to calm down and relax. You're dying, and Clive is the only one who could save you, okay?
6: Okay, sir.
5: Over to you, Doctor.
11: He whispers to me in the darkness. He's a little furball. He tells me I'm guilty.
6: Stay away from here, or I'll lunge it in your face.
9: Look out, she's got a weapon.
6: No.
5: She's got an armory in every crevice, that woman.
9: Look. No. You're only trying to help.
6: I don't want help. I want drugs. Strong drugs.
4: Only the ship's doctor can prescribe painkillers. Clyde 55, do I have your permission?
11: Drugs. Oh, yes, drugs for everybody. The only way to stop the pain. The thing will get us all in the end.
5: I think that's a yes. Good.
3: Clive, mate, what'll get us in the end? What do you want about?
11: The thing. The thing will get us. Go down there. You'll see.
5: Okay. Okay, we'll deal with that in a mo. In the meantime, your arm, please, Melissa.
4: Injection ready!
3: Would the buttocks be better?
5: Oh, right. Doctor, over to you. I think that's your department.
1: After injecting a huge dose of painkillers into Melissa Patterson's chin, Chief Medical Officer Clive 55 is space-cuffed to his own operating table. 6 p.m, and the captain orders an exploratory party to assemble at the hold.
5: That's just standing on my fingers.
4: Oh, I'm gonna be sick.
3: Don't worry. It's only the smell of waste and radiation built up over years and forming crusty layers of dripping green phlegm oozing from the walls that makes you feel like that.
4: All right.
6: Let me go first, sir.
4: Woo-hoo!
5: Thank you, Patterson.
3: Sir, she's drugged to the eyeballs. Look at her. Spinning her face off on planet Gargar.
5: Well, that's exactly why she should go first. In a combat situation, awareness of what you're doing can be disastrous.
3: What the hell is that?
5: Fit guns on stun. Are you sure that was stun, Patterson?
6: Stun, shock, or you want it, I've got it.
12: It's been so long. I'm afraid of the light. Monkey!
4: Whatever you are, we don't want to hurt you.
12: You wouldn't hurt me, my lost lady. My petit pois.
4: Petit pois?
5: What is this beast that haunts us in the darkness of the hold?
3: Whatever it is, it's got a sore throat.
6: Come on, let's smack his ass!
2: You think that people would have had enough of silly love songs? I look around me and I see it isn't so. Oh, no. Some people want to fill the world with silly love songs. Well, what's wrong with that?
4: I know that voice. That song.
2: I'd like to know, 'cause here I go again. I love you.
6: All right. Enough namby-pamby nonsense. Come out and reveal yourself.
3: No, mate, not like that. Cover yourself up. What are you, anyway?
2: I've come for my girl. That's better. Karen, it's me. It's your little baby Karen.
4: Trevor!
3: Trevor?
1: It seems Karen's ex, Trevor Johnson, an advertising salesman from Watford, stowed away on board the Really Invincible shortly before takeoff. Now the mystery of the creature in the hold has been solved, Clive 55 regains his composure and takes Trevor to the lab for analysis.
4: Trevor? Is it really you?
7: If I clear some of this facial hair and then wipe away some of the excess fluid, you can see that...
4: It is you! Trevor! Trev!
2: It's good to see you.
4: It's good to see you. What are you doing here, Trev?
2: I need to talk.
13: you broke up with me so fast.
4: It was for your own good.
13: I found my way on board, but I got shut in the hold. I was trapped. It's been 6 years.
4: Oh, well. You're out now.
14: Thank you for entering me.
5: So, this is the creature in the dark that's been haunting us for so long, nauseating our souls. Trevor, isn't it?
13: Yes, it is, but my friends call me Trev.
5: No wonder you're freaked out, Doctor.
6: He doesn't scrub up well, does he?
7: Oh, he's amazing, sir. He survived by drinking irradiated water dripping from the cooling system and by eating, waste dripping from the...
5: Yeah, from 6 years?
7: Yes, sir, hence the pallid skin tone, the physical mutations.
5: So, that extra foot, that's new, is it, Karen?
4: Yes, sir, Trevor had two when I knew him.
5: Good Lord, look at his ears.
4: No, the ears are the same, sir.
5: Oh. Well, listen up, Trev. I should be angry, you stowing away on board like that, but I admire your spirit. You are following your heart, and that takes guts. You are now free to have the run of the ship... and are cordially invited to a welcoming cheese and wine tonight in my cabin.
4: Oh,
7: I'm a bit busy tonight, sir.
5: You're not invited, Clive 55. You're still under arrest.
4: You're not putting him back in the hold.
5: Well, fleet regulations...
4: But we need him! What if there's another accident? Who's going to look after Trevor?
6: Surely you are, Karen. He's your boyfriend.
4: He's not my... I mean, he...
5: Oh, you've opened a can of worms there, Patterson. See you all at 8.
6: This is hell.
13: I'm having quite a good time. Come on, Karen, let's dance.
4: Oh, no, I don't think... No,
13: oh, come here, it'll be like old times.
4: Oh, well.
5: Jesus, Dick, Jackson?
15: No, thank you, sir.
5: Oh, I'm a romantic fool, but seeing those two reminds me of Kate. We'll do some dancing when I get back.
13: Hold my hand, Karen.
4: No, I'm worried it's going to come off.
15: I thought physical intimacy wasn't allowed on board, sir.
5: I have a good mind to lift the ban, Jackson. Poor man deserves it, what he's been through.
15: You're not serious, sir.
5: Oh, look at them. They're in love. There's a blushing glow about them.
15: With all respect, sir, she's embarrassed and he's irradiated.
5: I hope you're not jealous, Jackson.
15: I'm not jealous, sir.
5: Oh, what are you doing, Jackson?
1: In an effort to attract Karen's attention, Stuart Jackson takes to the dance floor and demonstrates some of his moves. The gambit pays off.
4: Do that one while you spin on your head!
5: What, this one?
4: Oh, that's great!
13: Are you trying to move in on my woman?
5: No, and she's not your woman.
13: Oh, well, what, she's yours, is she?
5: No, she's her own woman, and I think she'd rather dance with me.
4: Stuart, don't.
13: What, is there something wrong with my dancing?
5: Yeah, you've got two left feet, that's what.
4: Stuart!
13: Do you want to make something of it?
5: Yeah, do you?
13: Okay, then.
5: Right, come on, then.
1: Captain Taylor's cheese and wine has degenerated into something altogether worse.
5: Come on, then.
1: Fleet regulations forbid violence on board, and drugged-up security chief Melissa Patterson knows she has to act quickly.
5: Thank you, Patterson. Jackson, I'm shocked by this. We're here to welcome our guest, and you behave like a child. Frankly, I'm at a loss what to do.
6: You need to set an example,
5: sir. I need to set an example.
6: Throw him in the hold, sir.
5: I need to throw you in the hold. Let you cool down.
4: You can't put everybody in the hold, Captain. The ship can't run itself.
5: I'm the captain. I know how to run this ship.
4: Well, if he's going in the hold, I'm going in the hold.
13: Karen?
4: I'm sorry, Trevor, but I don't agree with what's going on.
5: Are you questioning my judgment, Karen?
4: Yes, sir.
6: Throw her in the hold, sir.
4: I'm going in the hold. Come on, Stuart.
5: Well, where are you going, Patterson?
6: I'm going to the hold, sir. You'll need someone to see they don't get up to anything.
5: But you'll miss the rest of the party.
6: It's a sacrifice, sir, but I have to do my duty to the fleet.
5: Cheesy stick, Trev?
1: With all his crew in the hold, Captain Gordon Taylor must run the ship alone. He's been a ship's captain for 16 years, which makes it 16 years since he actually flew one. Later that night, as the really invincible approaches a meteor cloud, he has only lovesick stowaway Trevor Johnson and the malfunctioning robot for support.
5: Okay, I need some feedback here, people. Okay, thanks.
13: Captain, it's a bad sign, isn't it? I can't...

0: think it's a hint.
1: There's no time for that right now, Trev, OK? Ooh, that's a lot of buttons. What the hell does that mean?
2: Oh, I think you've got mail.
1: Oh, there's no time for that either. Ever navigated a ship through a storm of rock, Trev?
2: No.
1: Want to give it a try?
2: I'll sell advertising space.
3: It is a critical time. Captain Gordon Taylor must think quickly if he is to avoid losing a ship for the first time in his life. His actions are swift and decisive.
4: Come on! Up you come.
5: What? All of us?
4: All of you.
5: Try 55 as well?
4: Yes.
3: He has learnt two important lessons. Firstly, that a captain is nothing without his crew. And secondly, that things you don't like are generally best swept under the carpet.
6: In you go, Trev. I think it's for the best.
2: Karen, is this what you want too?
7: I think so.
2: Just tell me, is it my hair? Too much of it on my fingers?
7: No, I just think I need closure. I need to live my life and you need to live yours.
2: Is it because you don't fancy me anymore?
7: No. Of course I still fancy you.
2: It's not because of my sewage breath, bad skin and rotten limbs.
7: No, no. It's just we're different people now. I've changed and you've changed.
2: Well, I'd better be getting back down then.
7: Okay. You won't get lonely down there on your own.
2: Oh, no, no. I've got lots of friends. I'll be all right. I talk to them in the dark. Make up different voices. Eat my own fingers. I'll be all right.
7: That's nice. Thanks for being so understanding, Trev.
2: No problem.
6: You did the right thing, Karen. Okay, let's get this mission back on track.
8: Would you like me to read your mail, sir? It's from the Federation.
6: Oh, yes, sir. How exciting. Oh, brings out my goose pimples. Goodness, it's got a big fat logo on it. Do I need to do anything, or am I all right?
8: It's from Police Freedom and Security, Inc. Oh. It appears, sir, we're to ignore the previous arrest warrant.
6: Oh, let me see. Oh, well, it appears, Clive 55, you are an innocent man.
9: I am?
6: Apparently, they've uncovered a fatal flaw in the genetic makeup of you and your brothers. It says here you all suffer from a gene known as Dodgy G.
9: Dodgy what?
7: Dodgy G.
8: Dodgy shite.
6: Exactly. You're all genetically programmed to have unfortunate accidents. It seems the entire Warrington clone batch had this problem, so you're off the hook. You're free to walk about. Uncuff him. Watch your step.
9: Thank you, sir.
6: And you can have your research back, Clive 55. I'm bored with folding space. I mean, look at it. There's loads of it. Look. Look, Jackson.
10: Yes, sir, I can see.
6: Look, there's more of it over there. Loads of it.
9: Thank you, Karen.
7: What for?
9: For popping that in the post.
7: Oh, well, I knew you were innocent anyway, Clive 55. Why would you murder all your brothers?
9: Actually, it's Clive. No numbers, it's just me now. Just Clive.
6: I think once coordinates are set, we should gather in my quarters for a spot of music therapy. How does that sound?
7: Oh.
6: Help us relax. And help drown out the screen.
3: And so a stressful day comes to an end, and coordinates are set for Omega Centauri.
6: Okay, everyone? Instruments ready? Now it's a challenging piece, but don't be afraid of it. 1, 2, 3, 2, 2, 3. Good. Don't pretend that it's yours. Keep up, man. Keep up. Flat.
3: The crew of the Really Invincible try to forget their troubles as they head deeper into unforgiving, uncharted space. Alone. In The Spaceship, Captain Gordon Taylor was played by James Fleet, Karen Trex by Rosie Cavallero, Stuart Jackson by Paul Barnhill, Clive 55 by Neil Warhurst, and Melissa Patterson by Emily Joyce.

0: Trevor was Rob Hasty, and the narrator was Nick Bolton. The Spaceship is written by Paul Barnhill and Neil Warhurst, and the director is Sally Abens.
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0: American Broadcasting Company presents Quiet, Please, which is written and directed by Willis Cooper and which features Ernest Chappell. Quiet, Please for today is called Other Side of the Stars.
1: I remember Mount Wilson and the 100-inch telescope. And I remember the astronomer Van Dyck in the little house of galvanized iron on the very edge of the summit. That was the house that had nothing inside it. The absence of everything. Now, I have no explanation of it. I think perhaps Van Dyck knew something about it. Up there where he used to be able to look down at night on the lights of 6 dozen cities and towns. You could look up, too, at the stars and the planets that seemed so tantalizingly close above you. If you wondered about them, well, maybe Van Dyck might tell you about them. Maybe. Remember that flying saucer craze about a year ago? Well, Van Dyck could probably tell you something about that, too. If he wanted to. I don't know why I'm laughing. I've got plenty of reason not to laugh. Oh, don't you grin at me. You and I are both in the same boat. You and I and everybody else. Up that old creek without oars, friend. No, I'm not a refugee from Stupefying Stories magazine. My name isn't Glob Glodge, XB314, and Tars Tarkas, Dedek of the Tharks, is still Edgar Rice Burroughs' personal property as far as I'm concerned. I'm not even the eagle-eyed, needle-nosed mad scientist with the two heads. I'll take that back. Maybe I have got two heads. But I know something you don't know. Yet. I know what's out there on the other side of the stars. Or shall I say I know what was out there?
2: Oh, excuse me.
1: What do you want, young man?
2: Excuse me.
1: Don't come barging in here. Isn't that on the air sign turned on out there? Huh? Well, can't people see we're busy in here? Can't you do something about keeping them out of here? I've only got a... All right, all right. Where was I? I said I know what was on the other side of the stars. And I know where it is now. Or I think I know. That's what I'm here to tell you about. If people will stop bursting in here while I'm talking, get out of here, you!
2: I'm sorry.
1: Well, wait a minute. You might as well come in and hear what I've got to say in here. You'll keep opening and shutting that door. Sit down there. No, no, there, there. Sit down and keep quiet.
2: Yes, sir.
1: Who are you, anyway?
2: I'm Dorothy's brother.
1: What's your name?
2: I'm her brother, Steve.
1: Yeah, she did have a brother named Steve.
2: Steve, that's me.
1: Now, what do you want?
2: I just want to hear this. What, you know, what you're going to say.
1: How did you know I was...
2: I heard about it.
1: Well, I've known Dorothy for more than 20 years. She...
2: Your name is Esau, isn't it?
1: Yes. Esau.
2: Excuse me.
1: I met Dorothy more than 20 years ago. I met her when I was at Peach Springs, Arizona, before I started off up in the Yavapai Indian country looking for the well. Before Steve here was born.
2: Uh-huh.
1: Peach Springs, 20 years ago. I don't know what it's like now. I haven't been there since 1928. September. Then it was a stop-off for the transcontinental buses, such as they were. General store on the edge of the Yavapai Reservation. They were so proud of their new Frigidaire. There, right alongside the general store, there was a corral where the Indian cowboys seemed always tangling with raw-back range cattle. Not very far away from the Grand Canyon, remember it well.
2: Dorothy told me about the well.
1: I was looking for the gold, of course. For the old map that showed where the well was, the old map with the Spanish words and the mark like the planet Saturn, complete with rings. Marked Pozo del Cielo, well of the heavens, well of the sky. And the other words alongside it in the crabbed soldier's handwriting, lleno de oro y plata, full of gold and silver. Full of gold and silver. And I was the first man who'd seen that map since, I think it was 1542, maybe 1543. Wasn't anybody in the world had seen it for nearly 400 years till I got hold of it. Went looking for it. For the gold and silver.
2: Was that the well where...
1: Dorothy got off the bus from Los Angeles when I did there at Peach Springs. I wasn't aboard it when it started off again. And neither was she. Then she went with me looking for the Well of the Skies. Yeah, it was just that simple.
2: Dorothy was working for some museum.
1: She was investigating prehistoric Indian dwellings.
2: Uh-huh.
1: She was going north, and so was I. Oh, it was all right. We'd been walking about an hour through the mesquite and talking. There was a rattlesnake, big sidewinder. Dorothy produced a gun from somewhere and very casually shot its head off at 15 feet. I stopped talking, I remember, and Dorothy put away the gun. "I know how to use a gun," she said very coolly. "See what I mean?" I saw. Yeah, well, let's get on. That time's a-wasting there. There wasn't any gold, and there wasn't any silver in the Well of the Stars.
2: You found that out right away?
1: We found that out right away. There wasn't anything except a skeleton and some very well-preserved pieces of 16th-century armor, including a beautifully engraved steel cap, Morion, I think they call them.
2: Morion.
1: And a sword. Rapier started with a basket hilt. You've seen them in pictures.
2: Why don't you tell it all?
1: I'm going to.
2: I think it would be better if you don't mind.
1: I'll tell it all. I'll tell it all.
2: About the music.
1: I've got to tell about the music. Dorothy said when she came up that
2: there were footholds cut to the sides of the well.
1: She went down first because she said she wasn't as heavy as I and I could hold the rope better in case she fell. She went down as far as the rope would reach, about 15 feet from the bottom. She stayed down quite a while. Finally, when she came up, she said she heard music down there.
2: Didn't you?
1: I wish you'd stop prompting me.
2: Excuse me.
1: That was all. Just music. In a hole in the ground that was at least 400 years old that nobody had seen since 1542 or 3. Nearly 100 feet deep. Music. That's all. Just music. You know how far away the stars are? The stars, not the planets. The planets are close. The planets of our sun, I mean. But the stars, they're their father. They're so far away that astronomers measure the distance to them in what they call light years, just to make it simpler. A light year? Well, light travels 186,000 miles a second. A second, 186,000 miles. There isn't any such distance, not on this Earth anyway. Around 25,000 miles around the Earth at the equator, that's the farthest you can go, if you're a human being. Anyway, try and think of 186,000 miles. Then you multiply that by 60 for the distance light travels in a minute. Then by 60 again, and that's how far it travels in an hour. Just light, see? Then if you can still figure, multiply that by 24. That's the distance light travels in one day. And 365 times that is how far it travels in a year. That's a light year. In round numbers, 5,829,196,000,000 miles. And the nearest star is more than four times that far away. Alpha Centauri is its name. You could look at it some night, maybe. And the light you see started from there more than 4 years ago. Alpha might be bright purple now, and you wouldn't know it. Not for 4 years. That's what Van Dyke the astronomer told me, and Van Dyke the astronomer knows just about everything.
2: The well. You were talking about the well.
1: What?
2: And Dorothy.
1: Well, I have to tell the whole story, don't I?
2: Pardon me, pardon me.
1: You just shut up, Dorothy's brother. You just keep still and don't say anything. The hand on that clock just keeps going around. The first thing I know...
2: I'm sorry.
1: It was dark night when I finally climbed up out of the well. It was just like Dorothy said it was. The rope was too short to get all the way to the bottom. And when I came up, it was dark. And there wasn't a sound to be heard, except once in a while a coyote howling somewhere way off in the distance.
2: The music. Tell about the music.
1: I heard the music, too, while I was down in the well. I didn't say anything for a couple of minutes after I climbed out over the rim. Finally, Dorothy said in the dark, "Did you hear it?" I thought for a minute. I wondered if I had heard it, or... You see, there wasn't a sound up there on the ground, like I said. And I thought for a minute, and finally I said, yes. Yes, I said, I heard it too. I don't hear it now, though, I said. Listen. Do you?
3: No. I don't hear anything.
1: Well, what do you suppose?
3: I don't know. I never heard anything like it before.
1: Echo, maybe?
3: No, it wasn't an echo. It came from...
1: Where?
3: Up above.
1: Nothing here to make any music go. Indians?
3: Uh-uh. Not like that. Esau.
1: What?
3: Build a fire.
1: Yeah, I guess I'd better.
3: Go ahead.
1: All right.
3: Well?
1: Listen.
3: What?
1: Well, listen. I'm honest, I'm scared. What?
3: So am I.
1: You've got that gun.
3: I don't... I'm not sure that gun would be much use.
1: You think there's something down there?
3: Do you?
1: I don't know.
3: Maybe we ought to go back to Peach Springs.
1: We ain't break our necks in the dark. I don't know which way it is either.
3: Go by the stars?
1: No.
3: I'm cold.
1: Blankets?
3: You got blankets too?
1: Yeah.
3: Esau.
1: What?
3: What do you think it... Oh.
1: Now what?
3: Look there. At the mouth of the well.
1: What?
3: You see a kind of light?
1: No.
3: But don't look right at it. Look kind of to one side.
1: I don't see anything.
3: Do you hear anything?
1: Do you?
3: Nothing. Moving. Listen.
1: I hear something.
3: Something. In the well.
1: Nothing down there.
3: Nothing but that skeleton and the armor. Ethan!
1: And when the ice had finally melted away from my heart and I could move at last, I aimed my flashlight toward the well's mouth, and in the bright beam I saw a poor, harmless lizard choking its little life away half a foot from the lip of the well. And Dorothy and I looked at each other in the dark. I guess she laughed first. In a minute, we were both practically in hysterics at the senseless fright that had gripped us a moment before. Finally, Dorothy said, I'm going to sleep. She pulled her blanket up over her head and leaned back against a rock. After a while, I did too, still chuckling to myself. But just before I drifted off to sleep, I looked up at the stars, and they seemed so horribly close to us. And then I was asleep, and I dreamed of music that came either from them or from the well that yawned there beside us. And when I woke up, I was all alone. There wasn't a sign of anybody as far as I could see. And I've never seen Dorothy. That day to this.
2: But you talked to her.
1: What? Yes, I've talked to her. Yes, I've talked to her. That's what I wanted to tell about. Van Dyke, the astronomer, told me a lot of things when I talked to him. Van Dyke knew what that well was. And he knew about the music. He knew where that came from, too. Music. Yeah, I'd better tell you about it. I never heard music quite like it before. I couldn't place it. It sounded something like... Well, like somebody talking, only whoever it was used music instead of words. You could almost understand it. After a while, I did understand it.
2: Tell about trying to find Dorothy.
1: The first thing I thought about, of course, was she'd fallen. I wasn't very enthusiastic about climbing down in that well, naturally. But there wasn't anything else to do. She wasn't down there. The skeleton was still there on the bottom of the well. When I got to the end of the rope, I jumped on down. Wasn't anything at all except those old bones and the pieces of armor he'd worn when he was alive. And at last, in the light of my flashlight way down there, a hammered silver bracelet. A hammered silver bracelet I'd seen the day before on Dorothy's left wrist.
2: But there was something else down there.
1: What? What did you say?
2: Something else.
1: How did you know?
2: I know.
1: Yes. There was something else. I didn't know it at the time. If I'd known it was there. But I didn't. I didn't know about it till after I'd talked to Van Dyke, and then it was too late. I should have known it all falls into place. Now, the name of the place, Pozo del Cielo, Well of the Skies. The music that came from nowhere.
2: I know what you mean, but I don't think they do. Excuse me.
1: We think about this Earth. We think it's the most important place in the solar system. It isn't.
2: The solar system not very important either.
1: Will you keep quiet?
2: I'm sorry.
1: No, the solar system isn't very important either. It's only a tiny little bit of the...
2: universe?
1: Not universe, it's plural. We're all part of what we call the Milky Way. Billions and billions of universes. As far as anybody could see with the biggest telescope ever invented, and the people in the other universes are just as ignorant of us as we are of them, just as uninterested.
2: Except a few of the scientists.
1: Now, let's not talk like one of those magazines, young man. Steve... The chances of an intelligent being from another universe even seeing this one of ours is pretty remote. What? Certainly there are intelligent beings in the other universes. Don't be so self-important. No, they're not necessarily like us. They aren't like us, as a matter of fact. Why should they be? Who are we? Just leave it like that. There are intelligences other than the so-called human race. Hate us? Don't be silly. Most of them don't know we exist. Afraid of us? It's sillier yet.
2: The well.
1: That's right. The well. You don't think the so-called human race dug that well, do you? You don't flatter yourself that that music was produced by human beings, do you? You don't think Dorothy disappeared through any human means, do you? The only answer in each case is no. The human race didn't have anything to do with it. Why?

0: The intelligence from the other side of the stars, friend. Van Dyke told me all about it. Van Dyke knows an awful lot. Sometimes I think Van Dyke is...
1: not human?
0: How would any human being figure it all out and be so right? Because he's right, all right. The well, Van Dyke said, was a kind of telescope. Telescope isn't the right word, but it was the same thing as a telescope, only... you know, astronomers just look at the stars. The silent stars, the stars that never make any sound. You just see them. You don't hear them. What if you had a telescope for sound? Why should the stars be silent? I'll tell you something. They're not. They're just so far away we can't hear them. Yeah, talk all you want about having to have atmosphere and stuff to be able to hear sound. That's human reasoning. And these people, the stars, they know one or two things we don't know.
1: Stars? People?
0: Certainly the stars are alive. Certainly what's on the other side of them is alive. Go right ahead and laugh. I don't care what you think. You'll find out different. Only it'll be too late, see?
1: You... about Dorothy?
0: I have a couple of other things to say first, Steve. Then Dorothy. It was 20 years ago that I first saw the Well of the Skies and heard the music. It took me 16 years, nearly, to get the story all wrapped up. From Van Dyke and from my own researches. I even took Van Dyke to see the well. He listened to the music... and he laughed. You don't know Van Dyke. You never heard him laugh. Gives me the creeps. A little more than 6 years ago, he gave me the machine. You've heard of the electrocellograph. Machine that does something about recording thought waves, brain waves. Works, purely scientific. Hard facts, all that. This thing is something like an electrocellograph, Van Dyke said. Put on these earphones, turn it on, watch the dials. That's all.
1: Understand the music?
0: That's right. Understand the music. Translates it into thoughts. Translates it so you can understand it. The music, the conversation that comes from the stars and the other side of the stars. And from the thing in the well. The thing in the well. And Mike told me what to look for. Too bad this isn't television. You could see it. It goes with me everywhere I go. Well, you can hear it anyway. That's it. That's the first intelligent thing from the stars, the other side of the stars, that anybody on this earth has ever encountered. Just a little sphere, just like a ball. Feels like an egg, kind of, except it's not hard and brittle like an egg. Warm to the touch, moves, thinks. Does whatever it wants to. Talks by music. No, I don't know much more about it, except it's alive, very highly alive. Tells me it's closer to plant life than to our kind of life. Color? Well, it's kind of grayish-green. Very undistinguished to look at. Do? Well, it came from the star Alpha Centauri. I told you Alpha Centauri is 4 light years away. It took 4 years for this thing to get here at the speed of light, 186,000 miles a second. And...
1: here to stay.
0: That's right. Here to stay. Found this Earth by sheer accident. Curious about us.
1: Do anything it wants
0: to. It can do anything it wants to. Yes. Maybe you'd like to hear it. Hold the microphone over here close, Steve. Here, closer.

0: just a second for the tubes to warm up. Now we adjust this dial. This one. Listen.
1: Esau has told you almost enough, but there is still more to be told.
0: Dorothy's voice.
1: I found it very useful to absorb, Dorothy. It is very difficult for me to form impressions of you human beings without much closer contact, without making your physical being a part of my own. There was only one other in all the time since I came to this universe, a Spanish soldier.
0: The skeleton in the armor.
1: And then when you and Dorothy came, it was necessary to know more about current conditions. All I knew about human beings was what I found in the mind of the Spanish soldier. You have made a few steps forward since his time. The rest of us will be interested.
0: Move the microphone, Steve. You see? That's what became of Dorothy, Steve.
2: Dead?
0: No. No, Steve, Dorothy isn't dead. Dorothy's a part of that. Just like we're all going to be a part of the others.
2: Excuse me. I mean...
0: I was out in California 2 weeks ago. Van Dyke, he's still at Mount Wilson. He wouldn't go to Palomar. There's something about Mount Wilson and the 100-inch telescope and the little house on the mountaintop that's got nothing in it. I told you about that. And Van Dyke doesn't want to leave. Van Dyke showed me a photograph made through the 100-inch on the 3rd of March. Here, let me show it to you, Steve.
2: Stars.
0: You describe it, Steve. This picture was made toward Alpha Centauri. Yeah, that's Alpha Centauri there. Yeah, there. You describe what you see, Steve.
2: Oh, no.
0: Go on.
2: Stars. Millions of stars.
0: Hmm. And this?
2: Cloud.
0: A cloud blotting out the stars from a sixth of a light year away. 2 months ago, sixth of a light year. Now, this photograph, made April 7th, Steve. Steve.
2: The cloud, it's bigger.
0: The 12th of a light year, closer to the Earth, Steve. They're coming.
2: I don't know.
0: Put the microphone over here closer. Yeah, by the machine. Here, listen now. Here is the word from the other side of the stars. Here is the word from the beings, the intelligences, the things from Alpha Centauri. Listen.
1: Welcome. Welcome to this place. Welcome to all of you. This place they call the Earth, it is not bad. It is an interesting place. I am glad you have come after all this time. The inhabitants will give us no trouble whatever. They are very inferior grade of intelligence.
2: Is that... What can we do? I mean...
0: It's too late now, Steve. Much too late. At the speed of light, they're less than a day away.
2: But they... From the other side of the stars?
0: That's right, Steve. They've come to take over the Earth.

0: Title of today's Quiet Please story was The Other Side of the Stars. It was written and directed by Willis Cooper, and the man who spoke to you was Ernest Chappell.
1: And Jane White played Dorothy. The young man was Mark Forbes. As usual, music for Quiet Please is by Albert Berman. Now for a word about next week, our writer-director Willis Cooper.
2: 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It's called The Little Mornings.
1: And so until next week at the same time, I am quietly yours.

0: 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For the inside version of the news, the factual highlights that lie behind the headlines, listen for Drew Pearson coming up next. Stronger, shock-resisting. Yes.
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1: Feeling terror.

0: Bob Gilmore, stationed 200 miles up the Siang River from Hong Kong, calls Speed Clinton Barney over his shortwave set, saying that he has located the missing Marcia Winfield in a native house some 30 miles from his own place. Clint, determined to trace the octopus by way of another passage they discovered in the Siang Tunnel, sends Barney in the bullet monoplane to rescue the girl as well as bring Gilmore back. Meanwhile, the octopus plants dynamite in the secret passageway to snare Clint should he try to gain entrance and dispatches Splinters, a renegade aviator, to the house where Marcia is held prisoner. The boys see him leave as Barney is preparing for his flight, and Barney starts in hot pursuit. Meanwhile, Splinters calls the octopus over his radio telephone.
1: 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OC-41, call an OC-127. Stand by for two-way conversation. Come in.
2: OC-127 to reply to OC-41. Ready for two-way, Splinters?
1: Yes, sir. I want to report that I'm 150 miles up the Siang River. And will soon turn out for my objective.
2: Before you do that, Splinters, I want you to stop at Bob Gilmore's place on the river.
1: What?
2: I showed you the location on your map last night. You cannot miss it because of its shortwave transmitters. Pay him a call, Splinters, and see to it that he gives no more information to the secret police.
1: But, Octopus, I never killed anything in my life. I can't walk right up to this Gilmore guy and...
2: Well?
1: Oh, please let me just fly to where the Winfield gals hit out and follow orders from there. Let me pass up Bob Gilmore.
2: Splinters?
1: Yes?
2: Would you like to return to the torture dungeon?
1: No, no. Do anything you want to me, but don't send me back there.
2: Then obey my orders. Drop in on Bob Gilmore and do not leave. If you do, you know what awaits you.
1: Yeah, all right, I'll do it. I'll do it. I can see his transmitters now. I'll be there pretty quick.
2: Very well. Have you seen anything to arouse your suspicions?
1: No, nothing. Visibility's kind of bad. River mist.
2: It is well. I would prefer that no one see you around Gilmore's place. And remember, do not fail. If you do, you will be the one to suffer.

0: Hello, who are you?
1: Are you Bob Gilmore?
0: Why, yes.
1: Clint Barlow sent me up to see you.
0: Clint? Why, that's great. I heard your plane land a minute ago, and I thought it might be Clint himself or Barney. I couldn't make heads or tails out of his shortwave conversation last night.
1: You ain't expecting him.
0: Well, no, not exactly, but I'd hoped to...
1: Hope don't mean nothing.
0: What?
1: Have you got something hot to drink? It was cold flying in that open ship.
0: Well, sure. I put the coffee on just a little while ago. Should be about right by now. I'll get you some.
1: Now, wait.
0: What are you doing with that gun?
1: He told me to shoot you when you wasn't looking. But I can't shoot a guy in the back. I wouldn't, not even for him.
0: What are you talking about? Are you crazy?
1: Yeah, I was crazy to ever get mixed up with that guy. But you don't know what he'll do to you if you don't obey orders. You don't know about his torture room.
0: Clint Barlow hasn't got any torture room. He's the best fellow I know.
1: No, it ain't Barlow. That was a come-on. I'm working for the Octopus.
0: Octopus?
1: Yeah. He figured you were doing too much talking, see? So I'm the guy to shut you up. Me, Splinters.
0: Splinters? An aviator. They told me about you.
1: Yeah? I tried to kidnap Speed Gibson off in Wake Island. But they caught me, and just as I was going to blab all I know about the Octopus to Barlow, the Octopus gang dragged me back. And I've been in the torture room ever since. That's why I got to shoot you, see? Shoot you down without a chance.
0: Give me that gun.
1: Now, keep away. Now, keep back from me, I tell you.
0: Give me that gun,
1: Splinters. No,
0: yeah. Give it to me, you lunatic.
1: No! Let me alone.
0: Come on.
1: I told you to stay away from me. Now you're going to get a taste of this gun whether you want to or not. Clay! Wonder who it is. Barney Dunlap. And he's coming here. I got to get out of here. Out the back way. Yeah, then I can take off while he's in here. I'll get away all right. Out the back way.
2: All right, put him up. Well, for the love of... Huh. Nobody's here. But that plane outside.
3: Oh.
2: Bob. Bob Gilmore.
3: Oh.
2: Suffering wangdoodles. That guy slugged him with the butt of his gun. Bob. Bob. Oh, where's some water? Oh, here's some. Here you are, fella. This'll snap you out of it.
3: Oh.
2: The aviator. He went out the back way.
4: Hey, you out there! Stop! Come back here! Come back here, you! Come back! Come back here! Come back!
2: Everything happens at once. I don't know whether to tend to Bob, follow that aviator, or try and tell Clint what's happened over the short wave. Nope. I'll stay with Bob. That guy might have fractured his skull. I can't leave him now.

0: By this time, Splinter should have done away with Bob Gilmore and be well on his way to Marshal Winfield, Quan Wu.
1: Yes, Master. Unless he encountered difficulty.
0: Not with Bob Gilmore, certainly. I told Splinters to use Barlow's name to gain entrance.
1: Even now, I do not trust Splinters, Master. He may throw himself on Gilmore's mercy in order to escape from the band.
0: No. No, he fears me too much.
1: That very fear may drive him to extremes.
0: No, Quan Wu. Men do not forget my torture room so easily. I once took him from under the very noses of the secret police. I could do so again should he be so unwise as to try and escape me. But now, I will speak with him again. OC-127 calling flight station OC-41. OC-127 calling flight station OC-41. Standing by. Come in, Splinters.
2: Yeah? Octopus?
0: Have you accomplished your mission at Gilmore's?
2: Yeah. Yeah, I left him on the floor.
0: Are you sure, Splinters? You're not lying to me?
2: Oh, no. He was dead to the world, I tell you.
0: Very well. Then proceed according to your orders. But make sure there is no slip-up, Splinters.
2: Yes, sir.
1: What is it, Master?
0: Something is wrong, Quan Wu. I detected it in Splinter's voice.
1: Yes?
0: I want you to go immediately to Dr. Kingsley's. Let me know what you learned there. I have already attended to Li Ying's tea house, at least if my men followed out my orders.
1: And Marsha Winfield, Master?
0: I shall give further orders to my operators there to make doubly sure that Splinters will not fail me. Meanwhile, the dynamite has been placed in the rock door tunnel. No matter what happens, no matter which way the secret police move, they will find me ready for them.

0: Yeah, I like riding in rickshaws, Clint. They're a lot better than taxis.
1: That's because they're new to your speed. If you'd ridden in rickshaws all your life, you'd get a whale of a kick riding in taxicab.
0: Yeah, yes, I would. Clint, do you think Barney's all right?
1: No, I thought you weren't going to worry about Barney.
0: Well, I'm not. I can't help thinking about him flying after that octopus ship and what might happen.
1: You know, some very wise person once said that most of our lives are spent worrying about troubles that never happen. Now, you profit by that, Speed.
0: I'll try. Are we going back to Dr. Kingsley's after we talk to Ying?
1: Oh, probably. I want to see if I've received an answer to my cable to Chief Riley on the way, too. You hungry, Speed?
0: You bet I am.
1: Yeah, we'll have breakfast with Ying. Give us a chance to discuss the tunnel at the same time. I don't want you on that job, Speed. It's far too dangerous.
0: Clint, I found that secret passage in the first place.
1: I know, and that's enough for you to do. Leave the rest of it to Ying and me. If we could actually get on the trail of the octopus, it certainly won't be any place for a 15-year-old.
0: But I'm a member of the secret police.
1: And a very valuable one. That's why I want to make sure of your safety when possible. No, you stay with Dr. Kingsley and Jean and wait for a possible word from Barney.
0: Oh, you always say that.
1: Yes, and I notice you always end up in the thick of the trouble. Well, this time I'm going to make sure you're out of it. Well, here we are at Jing's. Now you go ahead and tell him we're here, Speed, while I pay the rickshaw boy.
0: Okay, Clint. Funny nobody's in the place this morning. I wonder where Ying is. Ying? Hey, Ying! That funny music isn't even playing. I wonder where he can be. Ying, where are you? It's Speed!
1: Well, haven't you seen Ying yet, Speed?
0: No, I've been calling him.
1: Wait a minute, hold on. I smell smoke.
0: Clint, look, I see it. There's some smoke in that hall that leads to the tea storehouse.
1: Quick, follow me.
0: Well, what do you think's wrong, Clint?
1: I don't know, but there's something up.
0: Well, shall I call the fire department?
1: Not until I investigate this place a little more. Here we are.
2: Crime laboratory's on fire. Look, part of the false wall is burned away.
0: Clint, do you think Ying could be caught in there?
2: I don't know, but this looks like the octopus job, all right. Ying! Li Ying!
0: He doesn't answer, and we can't see through that smoke. Make my eyes tear so much I can't even see you.
2: Speed! You go call the fire department.
0: But what are you
2: going
0: to do?
2: I'm going in there and see if Ying has been trapped in the laboratory.
0: Well, then I'm going with you.
2: No, I haven't time to argue. The flames are spreading.
0: Please, Clint. You're going alone. This smoke might get you, too.
2: Speed, as your uncle, as your superior officer, I forbid you to follow me into the crime laboratory. I've ordered you to call the fire department. Obey orders.
0: But, Clint.
2: I've got to see if Ying is in this room.
0: Clint, come back. The fire's spreading too fast. You haven't got a chance. Clint! Clint!

0: down.
1: Yes, there's coffee pot freshness in every cup of Maxwell House.
2: We had a party last night. 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

0: This is Arch Obler bringing you another in our series of stories of the unusual. And once again, we caution you, these lights-out stories are definitely not for the timid soul. 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
2: Gun in my hand. In all my life, I've never had a gun in my hand. Smooth gun, hard gun, cold in my hand. Bullet won't be cold. Warm bullet, burning hot. Hot as the blood. No, I can't think of that. Lift the muzzle up. Press the trigger. Trigger cold against my finger, cold as death, but life is colder. Rhythm to that. Poet dies with final rhythm. Poet dies who never wrote a poem. Headline for the tabloids. Poet dies with final rhythm.
3: Ugliest man in the world is suicide.
2: Poet dies with final rhythm.
3: Ugliest man in the world is suicide.
2: Poet dies in final rhythm.
3: Ugliest man in the world is suicide.
2: Poet dies in final rhythm.
3: Poet dies in final rhythm. Suicide.
2: Ugliest man in the world. All right. I'll think the thing for the last time, tear the words around in my head over and over the way they've torn for 30 years. Ugliest man in the world, ugliest man in the world, ugliest man in the world. Press the trigger and stop it. Press the trigger. No. No, I can't. I've got to wait. Think it all out clearly. For the first time in my life. How it started. Why it's ending this way. Think it all out clearly. From the very start. Then press the trigger.
4: School today, Paul.
2: There's a start. First day of school. How old was I? 9 or 10. She kept me home away from others. I didn't know why until that day she said...
4: School today, Paul.
2: I said...
5: All right, Mother.
2: She took me to school. Into a room full of more children than I'd ever seen in my life. I was so happy. I wondered why her face was white and set. She said...
4: Miss Edwards, this is my son. I want him in your class. Please, be kind to him.
2: For a moment, not a sound. Row on row of children looking up at me, staring up at me, gaping up at me. And then one of them started laughing. Another laughing. Another and another. I stood there, a little boy looking down at their twisting mouths, my ears filled with the sound of them, making fun of me, I knew, but why? Why?
5: Ugliest boy in the world.
2: Ugliest boy in the world. That's why you kept me away from children, Mother. Kept me away until you didn't dare to any longer. Oh, Mother, Mother. Before you let others see me, why didn't you close your hands around my neck, put a knife in my heart, drown me, bury me, put me away where eyes couldn't see me? But you didn't. So this was my boyhood. Tears. Tears without end. A boyhood of tears. A boyhood of tears. Took me out of school. Kept me away from all the others. What good was it? I knew, I knew.
6: There wasn't a mirror in the house.
2: Not a mirror. I didn't dare. You didn't dare. Until that day you died. Alone. So quiet in the house. I sat down. So quiet. And then suddenly... As if the clock were talking to me. Yes, I remember. Look at yourself. Look at yourself. Look at... Yes. Look at myself. A mirror. Oh! My face. Can I bear the memory of my face? Can I think of it even now, gun in my hand? Yes, I will. I will. What did I see? What is my face? A brow? No brow. A thing that sloped away. Nose? A thick wad of ugly flesh protruding out between two close-set eyes. My eyes, Mother of God, my eyes. Two tiny, red-rimmed, green-flecked globes that stood out far beyond the lids and twinkled like a fat, round pig's. My eyes? That was why they laughed at me, my eyes.
6: Ugliest man in the world.
2: Yes, I was that. No longer boy. Ugliest man in the world. Not even tears could help me now. The world outside. At last I had to go out into it, make a living, get a job.
7: Step up, ladies and gents. Step up. The one and only. One time. One sense.
2: Wasn't bad there. No.
7: That's when I said, come on, ladies and gents. That's what I said. The ugliest man in the world and only a dime. The very small part of a dollar. Something to talk about. Something to tell your children and your grandchildren.
2: Didn't mind after a while. Faces looking up at me again, staring, whispering, getting their dimes where Spieler talking faces, staring, whispers, snickers. Didn't mind. Why should I? I could get away from them. Yes, stand there in the noise and laughter and leave them far behind. Leave the smell of them and the noise of them and the twisting faces of them. Shut my eyes and leave them quickly. Quickly. I'd be in a field, sun-drenched, face to the sky, the warm sun touching me, soft grass cushioning me, my arm outstretched. All around me, such peace and loveliness. I'd lie there so happy. And then a breeze touching my face, and a small white cloud in the sky, and then another. And all at once, the clouds were like a woman's face looking down at me. A woman. There was a woman.
8: Hello, big fella.
2: Uh-huh. Oh, hello.
8: Lousy day, huh?
2: Yeah.
8: She'll give you a play. I mean, the yokels, don't they?
2: Yes.
8: Me, I'm with Sammy Morton. You know, the grind show.
2: I don't...
8: Not one of the strippers, you understand. I do a high-class number, you know, semi-classical. Sure is a hot night, ain't it?
2: Do you like the moon?
8: Moon? Oh, sure, sure. You been working in 10 shows long, big fella?
2: So complete, the moon.
8: Boy, you sure pack 'em in. I heard tell you sell more pictures than anybody in the show. Dimes sure add up, don't they?
2: Your face. Did you ever look down from the clouds?
8: You mean, have I ever been high? Boy, I'm high now. I like the dark, big fella.
2: There was a woman talking. They were talking.
8: Yeah, yeah, sure, Sam. What do you take me for, a chump? Well, what do you think? His face makes me sick to look at him, but he's got a pocket full of dough. So we get along fine. And last week, I got a telegram from my mama. Poor mama and the mortgage. And yesterday, while he was looking at me up in the clouds, I got another handful of bucks. And maybe in a couple of weeks, you. All right, so you heard. So what? What are you staring at? I don't like your face. You heard me. I don't like your face.
2: I gave you...
8: You gave me a couple of laughs.
2: Love?
8: Love. Do you hear that? Love. Do you think any woman can love a mug like yours? It ain't a face. It's a mug, a puss, a pan. Go on. Beat it. Get out of here. No more walks with me, big fella. I've had a belly full of laughs and a... Hey, what are you... No. No, stay away from me. Don't...
2: Go on. Beat it. Get out. Yeah, get out as far as I could get out. Any place... Anywhere. Any place, anywhere. Get away.
8: Get away.
2: Get away. Get away. Get away. Get away. Get away. Get away. Get away. Get away.

0: Got away. 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They didn't care what kind of face, just work hard. Work, work, work, hour after hour. And I couldn't think. It was good I couldn't think. But I'm thinking now. Gun in my hand. Stop that thinking. Gun in my hand. No. Got to think out my life. Think it out clearly. Think of that day. She waved at me. Was working. Bent over. Sun hot on my back. Grain thick around me, filling the world, covering, hiding me. I straightened up. Something moving through the grain on the road. Climbing the hill so far away, could hardly tell just what it was. Shaded my eyes from the sun. I saw a woman on horseback. Oh, no, so small. Must be a girl. I saw her arm wave at me. I dropped in the grain. I heard, "Leave me alone, leave me alone." The next day again, standing in the grain, a tiny figure on horseback waved at me. I dropped in the grain again. No, no more. Just the sky and the grain and the work was all I wanted. The next day and the next, a girl on horseback riding far off there on the roads, waving at me in the grain, waving at me day after day. And one day, I didn't drop in the grain. I stood. I waved back at her. Waving at me because she couldn't see me, see my
1: face, post pan mug.
0: I don't remember how. In spite of myself, one day, I was hiding in the grain at the edge of the road, waiting for her. I wanted to run, yet I stayed. I wanted to cover my eyes, yet I looked. Looked with eyes as big as all my loneliness. Horse knew I was there. She didn't. She started singing a little song as she passed. A song without meaning, warm as the sun. And I saw. I saw her. Young. Lovely. Young and lovely. The words tumbled over and over my head as I watched her go by. Young and lovely. I began to see her face everywhere. In the grain, in the sky, and at night in the dark.
2: Ugliest man in the world.
0: Thinking of the loveliest face in the world, I tried to stop. But I couldn't help it. I couldn't. The loneliness in me was a pain I couldn't endure anymore. Again and again I hid in the grain and watched her go by me. Just a quick moment. And then she was gone. And I was left in loneliness again. If she couldn't see my face. Yes. If she were blind. I read a book like that somewhere. A woman never saw the man she loved. If she couldn't see me. Only know me as I am. My voice, my thoughts, my dreams, ambitions. If she couldn't see. Dangerous dreams, daydreams that brought me to a gun in my hand. But I was lonely. I had nothing. So I had dreams of her, blind, not knowing my face, and her lips. If she were only blind, if she were only blind. Wish, father to the deed. That day, working in the grain, looked up. She was riding by. So early, why so early? Her little hand waving at me, then the rush of an auto. I ran, the grain tearing at me, holding me back. In a moment, she was in my arms.
3: Help me. Please help me. I can't see. I can't see.
0: Can't see. I dreamed it, prayed it, and now...
3: I can't see.
0: Oh, what have I done? What have I done?
2: Concussion, nerve.
0: No, no, I had nothing to do with it. Just a thought. I had only a thought. But now she couldn't see me as I was. Couldn't see me. Couldn't see me.
3: You've been very kind to me, Mr. Martin. Oh.
0: Music. Everlasting.

0: music in my ears.
1: It's so good having you to talk to. You've made these wonderful days, Paul.
0: Music, everlasting music, her voice, being with her, knowing her.
1: You're such a good mind, Paul. The best I've ever known. I needed a mind like yours. Oh, Paul. I'm laughing because you've made me happy again. You, Paul. And I bless you for it.
0: Happy days, endless days, quicksilver days. Then, the day.
1: Paul, I've been waiting for you.
0: I wanted to be here sooner, but the grain...
1: The grain? Is it very tall and bold now, Paul?
0: Very.
1: Remember how the grain used to keep us apart? Before I even knew you.
0: Before you?
1: I'd wave and the grain was between us, and I never knew you.
0: Is knowing me important?
1: Paul...
0: Do you know me now?
1: You're the only one I've wanted to be with.
0: Do you know me now?
1: Oh, Paul. Paul, listen to me. I know you better than I could if my eyes were open and twice as wide as they ever could have been.
0: You're lovely.
1: And so are you.
0: You. You've never seen me.
1: When people have talked together as much as you and I, every little hope and hurt, dream and plan, don't they know more than if they looked at faces? What do you look like, Paul? No. Let me guess. I've sat here in the dark and seen your face so many times before me.
0: My face?
1: Yes. Let me tell you. It's a large, virile face. A face that matches all the strength of you. Strong, straight mouth. A firm chin. Skin brown, yet soft. Straight nose, not too small, but not too large. And then your eyes.
0: Eyes?
1: Oh, yes, your eyes. They're large and dark and gentle. Gentle is the way of you, Paul. How close was I to knowing you?
0: Give me your hand.
1: Oh, no, no. I don't want to touch your face.
0: You can't.
1: Later. Not now, Paul. I want you to read me something.
0: Read?
1: Yes, so strange we were talking about faces, and I've had this book for you to read. Look. Do you know the book, Paul?
0: Cyrano de...
1: Yes. Brave Cyrano de Bergerac. You read the play, of course.
0: I never have.
1: Oh, then I envy you. I wish I'd never read it so that I could read... Hear it all over again. Please read it for me. Start any place. Read it, Paul.
0: Thou lovest her? Tell her. For I do surmise thou art a hero in her eyes.
1: That was Lebray, Cyrano's friend. Now go on, read Cyrano's speech.
0: Shall I woo the loveliest maid in France? Look at me, friend, with my poor big... devil of nose. I dream, even I, of walking neath that beam, loving, beloved.
1: Paul, you read it with your heart.
0: He was ugly.
1: Well, the rest of him was beauty. Just his nose. Read Cyrano's lines, and I'll try to remember Roxane's. She was a woman he loved, and he never dared tell her of his love because of his ugliness. Read, Paul. The top of the page. Roxane calls, Sister! Oh, sister! Read, Paul.
0: No, call no one here. You come back, I should have gone away. I long for harmony to end my day.
1: I love you. Live.
0: In fairy tales, long since, the princess said that. And the ugly prince lost all his plainness in that sudden sun. But see, I finished as I was begun.
1: I made your grief. I.
0: You made my bliss. I lacked all woman's kindness. give him this. My mother found me ugly. And I had no sister. Lest they mark an ugly lad, I shunned all women. You became my friend. One soft gown brushed my path before the end.
1: Paul, you cry.
0: Cry? What is there to cry about?
1: That's true. There's no reason to cry. It's just a play in life. No man could be such a fool.
0: Goodbye.
1: Oh, Paul, no, no. Don't go yet. I haven't had a chance to tell you. Paul, we've talked so much of anything and everything, but never of this. My eyes. An operation. I'll see again. That's why I didn't want to see your face with my hands. I'll see you with my eyes, Paul. See you with my eyes. See you with my eyes.
0: See again, see again. See what? A face to laugh at.
2: Ugliest man in the world.
0: A face to jeer at.
3: Puss the pan, the
0: mother. A face to shout at, but not to love. Not to love. Cyrano, the author, gave you a paper nose, but my ugliness is flesh and blood. Flesh and blood to see, to hate. She'll never see me, never, never. Lift the muzzle, press the trigger, trigger cold against my finger. Cold as death, but life is colder. Thoughts in my mind like a whirling circle. Press the trigger, press the trigger, press the trigger, press the trigger.
1: Paul.
0: Who is it?
1: Paul, where's the light?
0: You see?
1: It's been weeks I've been searching. Where's the light, Paul?
0: Forget me.
1: It's so dark. In your hand. Oh, Paul.
0: I wasted too much time thinking.
1: Oh, my dearest.
0: Forget me, I tell you. You knew me in the dark. Well, now it's light for you, and I'm not meant for the light. Forget me.
1: I want to know you. In the light, your ugliness. Yes, Paul. I've known. First when you cried with Cyrano, then I asked the others and they told me.
0: But you don't know. My face, a thing...
1: A thing apart, as my blindness was apart from me. I love you.
0: You...
1: Love you, yes, yes, I love you.
0: You don't know.
1: But I will know. Turn on the light, Paul. I'm not afraid. Turn on the light. I love you. Live. For me.
0: In fairy tales, long since... The princess said that. And the ugly prince lost all his plainness in that sudden sun.

0: Is that proper farmhouse cheddar?
1: No, I don't think so.
0: What about that?
1: No. It's quite nice, though.
0: Is it? Do you think I might try a piece? I'll have 2 ounces, please.
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0: out of the past, phantoms of a world gone by, speak again the immortal tale. The Cast of Amontillado.
1: Bells. Jester's bells. For 40 years I've lived with the sound of those bells. Fool's bells. Jester's bells. They call me rich old Angelo Montresor. Envy me my palazzo and my well-stocked wine cellars, my vast estates and honored reputation. Little do they know that all I possess is dust and ashes, for I am a man who longs for death. But years ago, in this same lovely Italian town, I was the young Angelo, filled with dreams of the future, happy in the company of my good friend Fortunato. We were walking together one spring evening in the Piazza Santa Anna.
2: Come, Angelo. Here's the cafe. They say Beppo keeps rare old wines. I should like to sample some.
1: I know you fancy yourself a great connoisseur of vintages, Fortunato mio, but I shall not join you now, for I am meeting Lucia.
2: You and your Lucia. Let's have a glass or two. Keep her waiting. That's good for any girl.
1: Lucia isn't any girl. She's the bright star of my life. I love her very dearly.
2: Love? You may love her, but what makes you think you can win her? What have you to offer as a son-in-law? A likely face and figure, granted. But, well?
1: I'm my uncle's heir.
2: All you Montresors are long-lived. Have you business sense, brains, ambition?
1: My ambition is to have Lucia for my wife, a small casa.
2: Yes, and many sniveling bambinos.
1: Yes.
2: Now, my dear simpleton, you haven't a chance with her father. Now, suppose it were me. Lucia is beautiful, yes. I might even wish to marry her myself. And I could, yes. Merely by telling her father that I wish to. That would be a good business alliance. But love, nonsense.
1: How can you say such things, Fortunato? Why do you brag so?
2: I'm not bragging. I shall always get what I want. I am a leader of men, whilst you are a love-lorn loon. Born to be a sheep and a follower.
1: Well, I'm not following you now. Go, sample your fine wine and talk of the great things you will do. I have something much more important to do.
3: Angelo! Angelo!
1: It's Lucia. Isn't she lovely?
2: Very lovely.
3: Caro mio.
1: Lucia, darling. It's wonderful to see you.
2: Greetings, my little pigeon.
3: Good evening, Fortunato. But I am not your little pigeon.
2: Good night, Angelo.
1: Arrivederci, Fortunato. Lucia. Lucia, dear, you were almost rude to Fortunato. Why?
3: I do not like him. I know he is your friend, but...
1: He is. He's a great fellow and very fond of me.
3: Is he?
1: Of course. Man's man, perhaps, not a woman's idea.
3: You cruel and hard. A girl can tell. But let's not talk of Fortunato. Are you going to speak to Father tonight?
1: Yes. But I'm afraid he won't allow you to marry me.
3: Why not, Angelo?
1: I have no wealth, no business.
3: Darling, do not belittle yourself so. You are all the world to me.
1: Lucia, is this miracle true? You do really love me?
3: With all my heart. Now and forever. Be brave, Angelo. Speak to my father. He will not deny me happiness.
1: To my great joy, her father gave us his blessing. Lucia was to be my own dear wife. I was walking on air, humbly, deeply grateful. Just before our wedding was to take place, all our friends were invited to Lucia's home to celebrate. It was a happy evening of song, wine, and congratulations. Fortunato, most of all, seemed elated at my good fortune, and he and I were the last to take our leave. We walked along through the dark, empty streets, talking of the party and plans for my coming wedding. We reached his door.
2: See here, boy, I do not like your going home alone. Huh? It's the blackest kind of night. I think I should go along with you.
1: You mean you walk me to my door and then I escort you to yours and so back and forth till dawn?
2: Well, these streets are not safe so late at night.
1: Oh, nonsense. I have my lantern.
2: Well, don't say I didn't warn you.
1: No, I'm not afraid. Well, an oyster, my friend.
2: Till tomorrow, Angelo.
1: That's funny. Fortunato is worrying over me. It is pretty dark.
2: What's that?
1: I keep imagining I hear things. Someone is following me.
2: Who's there?
4: Bless him. Grab him.
5: What do you want?
6: Oh, you fool, Rufio. Don't let his lantern shine in your face like that. Smack it.
4: Help! Help!
7: I've got
4: his Get the help!
6: Keep him quiet, Rufio. But don't kill him. They don't pay for corpses.
4: Just a gentle tap.
7: This limp is ragging my arm. Now, take his feet and hurry. We must get away from here.
1: I regained my senses and awoke to a misery of mental and physical anguish. I had no way of knowing where I was. The hot sun was beating down as I lay with other human wretches in the scuppers of a filthy ship. Running through my aching head was the name Rufio, and the picture of that scarred, cruel face glaring in the last glow of my lantern. I had been sold into slavery. I, Angelo Montresor, lashed and beaten on endless marches over burning sands, and on into the barren mountains, where in our misery and pain, we were put to hard labor in the stone quarries. I'll not forget those endless years. The ache in my heart for my beloved Lucia, my longing for my native land, and above all, the haunting hate I bore for the man Rufio. I swore I'd find him. If not on this earth, then in an even worse hell than the one to which he had condemned me. And then one day, a miracle happened. I escaped. Starving and nearly dead from exhaustion, I reached the small seacoast village. There I begged crusts. Yes, begged in the streets for soldi to buy my passage on some vessel bound for Italy.
6: See here, my son. Look up here.
4: Allah, Allah! Arms! Arms for the love of...
6: Let me look at you.
4: Benedetto Cielo. My language. My native tongue.
6: As I thought. Your skin is dark enough and you're filthy as any beggar. But those eyes of yours tell me that once you had another god than Allah. Come, man, speak. Are you not a countryman of mine?
4: Si, signore. And I hope to return to my homeland as I hope for heaven.
6: You are not fleeing justice?
4: I'm seeking justice for the foulest treachery.
6: Now, let that wait. You can tell me your story later. My ship is about to weigh anchor. And if you'd like to come along...
4: Like to? May the saints bless you. But I have no money to pay you with.
6: Oh, don't let that worry you. After a bit of food and rest, I'll let you work your passage home.
1: As a free man, I sailed for home, stepped ashore on the soil of my beloved country, and walked eagerly into the town where I was born. I longed to seek out Lucia. I was ashamed of the sailor's clothes I wore, so I hurried to my old friend Fortunato's to borrow something suitable. Is Signor Fortunato at home?
8: No, sir. Only the Signora is in.
1: His wife?
8: Si, Signor.
1: Good old Fortunato married? Why, this is wonderful news. My compliments to your mistress, and say that a very old friend of her husband begs an interview.
8: Madonna is not well. Oh. But I shall ask if she will see you. Come in, Signor.
1: Thank you. I shall wait here.
9: Signora!
10: I heard every word, Anna. Leave us. Quickly. Angelo. Angelo.
4: Lucia.
10: Angelo, my love. Oh, is it really you? Let me touch you. Let me look at your dear face.
4: Oh, my Lucia. Oh. How I've longed to hold you close in my arms. But now... Now you and Fortunato...
10: Yes, Angelo. It was my father's wish that I marry Fortunato. When they told me that you were dead, I died too. I became a thing with no heart, without any will.
4: Oh, Lucia.
10: Fortunato was your friend. I thought it would bring you nearer because we could talk of you. But he has never allowed me to mention your name. Oh, Angelo, he is so cruel.
4: Fortunato, cruel to you? Oh, my darling. What shall we do? I love you so.
10: And I have loved only you. And always shall. But Angelo, there is something I must beg of you. Implore you to do.
4: Lucia, beloved, what is it?
10: When Fortunato comes, if he seems rude to me, say nothing. Do nothing. It would only make him more cruel. Oh, there he is. He must not know that I have told you. Act, Angelo. Act for my sake. We must seem carefree and gay.
4: Carefree and gay.
10: Fortunato, come in here. A miracle has happened. Why, hurry, see. Here is a long-lost friend.
2: What are you babbling about? Who is this? Dio Pacenti, Angelo. But you were killed.
4: No, old friend, not killed.
2: Oh, well, heaven be praised. We've mourned you all these years. What happened? Where have you been?
4: Oh, that night I left you at your house, I was followed and set upon by two ruffians.
10: Santa Maria.
2: And to think I let you go home alone. Oh, I blame myself. Have you any suspicion?
4: Suspicion?
2: Yes.
4: Absolutely none. Through all the years of torture, I try to think, who did this to me? What hidden enemy?
10: Well, perhaps, Angelo, a false friend.
2: Be still, Lucia. This is man's talk. He will serve us best by getting a bottle of my favorite Lacrima Christi from the cellars. This should be a celebration.
10: Si, Fortunato. Though I do not know one bottle from another.
2: She has a fear of my wine cellars, hates to go down there. Ah, what an escape you had, Angelo. From matrimony, I mean. Were you surprised to learn I had wed your Lucia?
4: Why, I thought you scoffed at love.
2: So I do. Marriage of convenience, uniting of two fortunes. Lucia's a very lucky woman. I'm a rich man.
4: Yes. Lucia is very lucky.
2: Here she comes. We'll see if we're lucky. Well, sweet pigeon, what have you brought us to drink? Ah, sapristi, I thought so. You've as much knowledge of wine as a donkey. Vino Rosso. Fortunato.
4: There's wine all over Lucia's dress.
2: And it may make her more cheerful, even if it is only on the outside.
4: Lucia, are you all right?
2: Pay no attention to her clutching at her heart, Angelo. That's a gesture she's fond of.
4: But she's not well.
2: Lucia's always ailing, aren't you, my sweet?
10: Shall I get another bottle?
2: No, I'll fetch the wine myself. But wait. Perhaps I shouldn't leave you two childhood sweethearts alone together. In those rags, Angelo, you are no romantic hero. And as for Lucia...
4: Lucia, what is he doing to you? Oh, my darling, I can't believe it. Fortunato, one so good a companion, a gentle friend.
10: My dearest, in those lost happy hours so long ago, I warned you that Fortunato was cruel and hard, not to be trusted.
4: And I believed you wrong. Oh, my Lucia, come away with me. We'll seek a new life together.
10: No, Angelo. I am Fortunato's wife. I cannot break my vows.
4: But what of our love? Our love that has sustained us during all these years.
10: That love will never die, my darling. But there can be no happiness for us on this earth. Our love can be a love fulfilled only after death.

Stories of false friends and intrigue are as old as time itself. Here, however, we have the story of a false friend, Fortunato, whose machinations bring unhappiness and near destruction to two people who seek and deserve a far better fate. The climax of tonight's Weird Circle story promises a disturbing conclusion. But speaking of good friends and happy conclusions, smokers everywhere know that Ogden's Fine Cut Tobacco has been a steady friend to the discriminating roll-your-own smoker right down through the years. They know, too, that when they say, "Make mine Ogden's," there's only one possible conclusion, and that's complete smoking satisfaction. Try Ogden's. See how uniformly it rolls into a fine cigarette. And the moment you light up, the inner goodness of Ogden's is yours to enjoy to the full. You'll say that Ogden's is tops in quality. You'll agree that Ogden's is easy to roll, delightful to smoke. Yes, easy to roll, delightful to smoke. And now back to our story, The Cask of Amontillado by Edgar Allan Poe. Angelo, on the eve of his wedding to his beloved Lucia, is waylaid and sold into slavery. After long years, he escapes and returns at last to his own house. To his despair, he finds that Lucia, believing him dead, has obeyed her father's wish and has married Fortunato, a connoisseur of wines, and Angelo's best friend. And now our story continues.

0: I hardly know how I left Fortunato's house that day, nor remember how I took up my lonely life. My uncle had died, and I was now the owner of the Montresor fortunes. Months passed. Fortunato and I met, of course. I was unable to understand his treatment of Lucia, but I didn't blame him for my tragedy. He had thought me dead. Seeking forgetfulness, I often wandered to the waterfront. The wretched hovels were usually silent and dark. But one night I saw a glimmer of light and heard angry voices. I was about to pass by when I heard a familiar voice.
1: I paid you to kill him, Rufio, you dog, and in order to gain more money, you sold him into slavery. How dare you?
2: Signor Fortunato, that meant death, a slow death.
1: Well, he didn't die. Angelo Montresor is home and alive, and you must do your work again.
2: Oh? So you have come to pay me more gold for a second killing?
1: Yes.
2: Signor Fortunato, I hate shedding blood, but I do love money. You are a rich man. Surely you don't wish Montresor to learn of your friendly efforts?
1: Blackmail, eh?
2: Persuasion. For my silence, 1,000 lire.
1: 1,000... Death! Take that! For your silence.
0: I couldn't move or cry out. I hardly breathed. I saw my old friend Fortunato sling from that wretched hovel, a liar, a murderer, a Judas. I had to think. I would have vengeance, that was certain. But I must run no risk of being found out. Above all, Lucia must not be involved. She must not learn of her husband's treachery. I began to lay my plans, but vowed that neither by word or deed would I cause Fortunato to doubt my goodwill. This resolve was soon put to the test. It was carnival time. I came to face with Fortunato. The man wore motley, and on his head a pointed jester's cap with bells. Gaily costumed girls followed him.
3: La saluto, Angelo.
4: Well met.
0: My dear Fortunato, how remarkably well you look.
1: Don't I? A connoisseur of beauty as well as of wine. But come along, let's have a bottle right now.
0: I'd love to, but I'm not in costume.
1: Well, get yourself one. This is carnival. Meet me at the cafe, we'll make a night of it.
0: Perhaps I will.
1: All right, see you later, then I'll wait for you. Don't fail me.
5: Signor Angelo, I thought I'd never find you in this crowd.
0: Anna, what brings you?
5: Madonna Lucia is dying.
0: No. Oh, no.
5: Father Luigi is with her. Hurry, Signor. She is calling for you.
6: I'm in time, my son. She has not long to live.
0: Where is she, Father?
6: In here, my son. She awaits you. Dear Ciro, dear Ciro.
5: Angelo, beloved. You have come.
0: My own dearest love.
5: Yes. Your own. Forever. I've always belonged to you. Never to Fortunato. Oh, beware of him, Angelo mio. He taunted me cruelly today. Boasted that it was he who had paid to have you murdered.
0: I know, Lucia mia. Don't try to talk. I know it all. Just lie here in my arms and remember our great love. Oh. There.
5: But Angelo, I beg you, do nothing against Fortunato. It would only bring harm to you.
0: Beloved, nothing matters but you.
5: Angelo, kiss me. Our last. Addio. My love.
0: Lucia. Lucia. Addio. Lucia died in my arms. And my heart died with her. But my mind was keen. At last I was determined that the plan I had made would be carried out. Now, tonight, the carnival was at the height of its madness, and I knew where to find Fortunato. Providing myself with a mask and domino to avoid recognition, I pushed my way through the revelers.
7: Fortunato! Fortunato!
4: Fortunato!
1: Who calls?
4: It's I, Angelo.
1: Ah, I didn't know you in that gay disguise.
4: What's the secret? Where can I find Lucchese?
1: Lucchese, why?
4: Well, some time ago, I ordered a cask of Amontillado.
1: Ah, that nectar of the gods.
4: And when I got home just now, I found it had been delivered.
1: You jest. In the middle of the carnival?
4: Yes. And I was silly enough to pay the full Amontillado price. I was afraid of losing a bargain.
1: Lucchese cannot tell Amontillado from Chianti. I am the man to tell you whether you've a bargain or not. Where is this precious car?
4: In the dungeons of my house. My secret cellar.
1: It is secret cellars, then. Lead on.
6: You're making me thirsty.
4: Oh, no, my friend, no. I can't impose on you. Now, Lucchese...
1: Nonsense! Come!
4: No, Fortunato, be sensible. You have a severe cold, and remember, my vaults are damp.
1: My cold? A month delay. That will cure my cough. Let me judge it for you. Come!
0: Taking two torches from the wall, I gave one to Fortunato and bowed him through suites of rooms to the archway leading to the vaults. Down long, winding stairs, we stood at length on the wet earth of the Montresor catacombs. Fortunato's step was a bit unsteady, for he had tasted much wine, and his bells jingled as he walked.
1: The cask. Where is this cask?
4: Oh, much further on, beyond these newer coffins. Oh, it's cold here. We'd best go back. Your health is precious, and you are a man of importance. I cannot be responsible for your illness.
1: Enough. I shall not die of a cough.
4: True, true. I do not mean that you should. But stop a moment. Here in these bins is wine. A drink of this Chateau Lafitte will drive out the damp. Here you are. Break off the neck and warm yourself.
1: Fair Bacco. A cheerful spot for a drink with all these coffins and bones, eh? I drink to the buried that repose around us.
4: And I drink with you to your long life.
1: These vaults of yours are enormous.
4: Yes. We're below the riverbed now. Beyond these casks and coffins are the inmost recesses of the catacombs.
1: I can wait no longer. Where is this Amontillado?
4: In there.
1: Through that grill door, an iron door.
6: Looks like a dungeon.
4: So it is. It's the dungeon where the old Montresors kept their precious captives and where now I keep my most precious vintages.
1: I can hardly see my torch burn so dimly.
4: Oh, that's just because the air is foul in here. But look, there's the great cask. I'll hold your torch. There. Here's a flagon. Go in and sample it to your heart's content.
1: At last. The Amontillado. I have not tasted it in years. Ah, Angelo, this is superb, priceless. But bring the torches. Where are you?
4: Here! Outside the door!
1: Angelo, what are you doing? What a good joke indeed. An excellent joke.
6: we'll have a good laugh about it back at the cafe. Now, let me out. It's damp in here.
4: It's very damp. Feel the nitre on the wall.
6: Open that door. I wish to return to the carnival.
4: The carnival is ended for you. Besides, you promised to give me your opinion of Maya Montegado.
6: Why, let me out of here.
4: The door is solid iron. You'll only hurt your hand.
6: Angelo, open this door. I say open it this moment.
4: And I say no. This is my moment. My time of revenge.
6: Revenge? For the love of heaven, Montresor, don't leave me here.
4: Mercy. Have you mercy when you stabbed Rufio?
6: Montresor, the damn, the dog has pity.
4: Have you pity when you paid to have me murdered?
6: Angelo, save me. Don't leave me here. Pity for Lucia's sake.
4: Silence. Don't mention her sainted name.
6: But I'll die like that.
4: Yes, Fortunato, you'll die. And none but the rats will ever find you here. I leave you with the bones of my ancestors.
7: Angelo! Come back! Don't leave me! Angelo!
0: The hideous tinkle of those jester bells. 40 years I've lived with the sound of those bells. Fool's bells. Jester's bells.

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2: Ride with Britt Reed in the thrilling adventure, The Boathouse Mystery. The Green Hornet strikes again.

0: come on, Kato.
1: Yes, sir. I coming.
2: As the two sinister figures left the low black car and moved toward the waterfront, the swirling gray fog seemed to reach out with entwining tentacles. Like some slinky, malignant creature of the sea, desirous of preventing their approach. Tentacles which reluctantly dissolved into wispy swirls of enveloping mist as they came in contact with the dreaded figure of the Green Hornet and his companion.
1: I think I see outline of small buildings slightly to left, Mr. Brick.
0: Yes. That should be Rich's boathouse, Cato. Flash your light on my watch.
1: Oh, yes, sir. What time it say?
0: 11:30.
1: Act 3rd, tell you police close in on boathouse at midnight?
0: That's right. The anonymous note the police received said that the man responsible for the disappearance of the plans for the Ridgewood anti-atomic bomb device would meet with the Green Hornet in Ridgewood's unused boathouse at midnight tonight.
1: What do you think motive be for sending note?
0: First, to point suspicion at the Hornet. And second, to get rid of the men who actually made the deal. Evidently, they don't know the top agent who finally got the plans.
1: While authorities busy grilling men they hope to catch, the top spy may get away, no doubt.
0: I want to get to those men before the police do. Maybe you will get a clue to the one who sent that note and involved the Hornet. Come on.
2: Briss and Cato cautiously approached a small building and soon stood before a door on the land side of a boathouse. A door which evidently opened into a room above the mooring platform.
1: I see a dim light inside.
0: Yes. We'll probably have to force that old door. Get ready. We'll hit it together.
1: I ready.
0: All right. Now.
3: The Green Hornet!
0: Don't move, Jordan. As head of Richwood's Enterprises, you're probably the man of...
1: Something wrong.
0: Yes. Cato, we came too late.
1: Is he...
0: Norton's dead. Murdered.
1: Murdered?
0: Yes. Now, look here.
1: Knife in back.
0: It must have happened just before we came. They fixed this room up as kind of an office to have so that something is a meeting place.
1: Two are getting away.
0: Yes. That trap door with them must lead to the landing below. Come on.

0: that. That must have been the hardest even in that motorboat.
1: We'll make sure. Search the place, some of you men. The rest of you get outside in case someone else tries to get away.
0: Hey, look, Doc. That trap door means the door is open.
1: We'll go down and have a look.
2: Hurry. We'll be trapped. What we do? We'll go to the end of the landing and dive in. We'll have to swim for it. Come on. We're underwater. Head for the riverbank a few hundred feet below here. Let's go. Come on.
3: The fog's too thick. Come on. We'll go up and have the boys search the riverbank.
4: If you didn't hit him, you'd have to climb to the bank on one side or the other. That water is cold.
0: What was he shooting for? What happened?
1: There's no time to answer questions now. Spread out along the riverbank. Somebody jumped in the water. Get going, everybody.
3: It sure is a mess, Ashford. That dead guy in there is Mr. Norton, Richwood's right-hand man.
4: So that's who he is. Crosby, you think? What's that?
3: No, Ribby. The one we shot at must have been the Green Hornet. And his pals got away in the boat.
4: Sure. Now we know it was the Hornet who killed Norton. Shuffling snake, Sarge. I gotta get to a phone. This will sure be a scoop for the Daily Center.

0: lady.
1: Head of Richmond Enterprises and Bow has disappeared with important friends.
0: There you are, sir.
1: Space by search for Green Hornet.
0: There you are, sir. Read all about it.

0: Turkey? He's breathing yet?
1: Yes, he is. So you'd better stop for going around slamming doors, Ash Turkey. Mr. Reed's in his office talking to Gunnigan.
2: Wonder what got him out of bed so early.
1: It's funny, but I never thought to ask him. Anyhow, it isn't that he's in early. It's just that you're so late.
0: Late, am I? After chasing around most of the night getting scoops and things for the Sentinels while you were snoozed away at home
1: Okay, Skipper. After all, I guess the Daily Sentinel would fold up if we didn't have you to bring in the headlines.
0: You can say that again, Casey. I'm the... you and your sarcastics. I'm going in to see you.
3: What for, Gunnigan? I did think of not... Oh, good morning, Ashley.
0: Hi, Reed. Hi, Gunnigan.
4: Morning.
5: What are you saying, Chief?
3: Well, as I was saying, I did think Norton was mixed up in the disappearance of those plans. But now I'm inclined to think otherwise.
0: There now, Reed. How can you sit there and say that? I'd like to know. Soon it's as plain as the nose in your face that Norton was dealing with the harlot who stabbed him in the back so as to get out of paying off, no doubt.
5: Chief, as long as you keep your opinions to yourself... Let us print the news as we get it. I won't argue with you. The authorities considered an open shut case against Norton and the Hornet. If they catch that murdering Hornet, they'll get a lead to the mission plans and the spy passed them on to.
3: Well, perhaps. But it seems to me if they find the person who sent that anonymous note, they'd get a direct lead to the one who has the missing plan.
0: It's easy to see that the Hornet himself sent that printed note to cops headquarters, Reed. He wanted to put the finger on Norton.
3: Oh, really? Seems to me the finger's been put on the Green Hornet.
0: And like Sarge says, 'tis the Hornet himself who put himself on the spot by playing smart with the cops.
3: Is that the general opinion around headquarters?
0: Sure. And why not? I'd like to know.
3: And they're concentrating their search on the Hornet alone?
0: That's right. And to my way of thinking, Reed, 'tis time for you to start worrying. That it is.
3: Why do you say that?
5: Yeah. What's the meaning of that crack, Axford?
0: Well, now... When they catch that spalpeen, Reed'll have to pay a lot of dough for that standard reward, won't he?
3: Oh, that. By the way, Gunnigan, send someone over to interview Richwood.
5: Okay, Chief.
0: Let me go, Gunnigan. I'll get him to talk. That I will.
5: Sure, sure. Go ahead. But don't be gone all day.
0: Why do you have to
3: say
0: that,
3: Richwood? Get going. And let me know how you make out.
0: Sure. I'm on my way, Reed.
3: Frankly, I'm very much interested in this case. And perhaps Richwood will say something that'll give us a new slap.
0: I'll get to see him, and I'll tell you exactly what he says, Reed. See you both later. Come on.

0: Pete, I'm glad you're here. I can tell you and Gunnigan about the interview at the same time.
1: Back at last, sir.
2: I knew when I let him go, he'd be all day getting to see Richwood. Here it is, almost 6 o'clock.
3: Keep your shirt on, will you? Big shots like Richwood are hard to see. You can't just walk right in.
1: Oh, forget it, expert. All right. What about the interview?
0: Well, now, it was this way, Reed. I went to Richwood's place, and after waiting for a heck of a long time, I got in to see him. I told him who I was and all, so he seemed quite willing to talk.
1: Down, Mr. Axton. Make yourself comfortable.
0: Thank you, Mr. Richwood. Don't care if I do.
1: I understand you want my views on the unfortunate happenings of last night.
0: That's right, sir.
1: I must say it's been a great shock to me, especially coming on top of the loss of our plans.
0: Sure, I know. But about Mr. Norton, do you think that
1: I know what you're going to ask, Mr. Axton. And I know, of course, what the authorities believe. What I must believe, much as it hurts me to do so, and that is that Mr. Norton, whom I trusted above all others, betrayed that trust by selling those plans to foreign agents. Beginning, of course, of the Green Hornet.
0: That he did, sir. Did you have any suspicions at all about Norton when you first missed those plans?
1: No. As a matter of fact, if it hadn't been that the police received that note and then heard the Hornet leaving the motorboat, I would have sworn that Norton died with his boots on, sitting there at the desk over some company work.
0: Did you know about that office in the boathouse?
1: Yes. Mr. Norton wanted privacy to write a scientific book. I suggested he use the old boathouse I owned up the river.
0: It's hard to believe he'd pull a stunt on you like he did, Mr. Richwood.
1: Yes, it is. At 10 o'clock, we sat over a bit of brandy in the study of my home, talking. Then he left. I little thought then that at 11:30 he'd be slumped over the desk in the boathouse with a knife in his back.
0: Too bad. Do you think the plans will turn up?
1: If they find the Hornet, they'll get a lead to the foreign agent I'm sure has his plans. Well, there isn't much more I can tell you, Mr. Axton, except that the loss of those plans and the murder of Norton...
0: That's about all he had to say, Reed. He sure felt hurt about Norton turning against him and selling those plans.
1: I can understand his feelings, actually.
2: You better write up that interview and give it a rewrite.
0: Okay, I'll get right on it.
2: I'll get a spread ready in case we catch the Hornet, Chief.
1: It's best to be prepared, Gunnigan. Let's hope they do catch Norton's killer in time to recover those missing plans. It'll make quite a spread for the Daily Sentinel.

0: Here's some more letters to the editor, Mr. Reed.
1: Did you look them all over, Miss Casey?
0: Yes, sir. And there's one on the housing situation that's quite interesting, and I thought...
1: Well, you weed them out and send Gunnigan the ones you think should be printed. It's almost 7 o'clock. You'd better call it a day.
0: I wanted to finish the letters you gave me, and... Well, I'll be leaving shortly.
1: No use killing yourself.
0: Well, I've always said I wanted to die with my boots on. So if you find me someday slumped over my desk, that'll be it.
1: Well, let's hope nothing like that happens to you.
0: What's on your mind? Another letter? I won't moan. Mind
1: no,
0: if you want
1: to No, nothing. No. I was just thinking of something else.
0: Oh. Well, I just wondered.
1: I'm going to call it a day. You better do the same. I'll see you in the morning.
0: All right. Now I'll get these letters to Gunnigan in the morning. Good night.
1: Good night. So Gunnigan's got a spread ready in case they catch the Hornet, eh? Maybe you'll get a different spread to print.
2: Mr. Reed's apartment?
1: Cato, forget about dinner. As soon as they get home, we'll be going out in the Black Beauty.
2: Yes, sir. It's ready.
1: Good. And see that our weapons are in order. Tonight, we're going out to catch Norton's murderer.

0: Green Hornet adventure in just a moment. And now back to the Green Hornet. After telephoning to Cato, his faithful Filipino valet, and the only person knowing his identity as the Green Hornet, Britt Reed left his office at the Cecil Building and went to his apartment where Cato was waiting.
1: You fail the phone. We go to catch murderer of Norton. Do you know who murderer is, Mr. Britt?
0: I think I do, Cato. But we'll have the proof if I can make him show his hand.
1: Well, how do you do that?
0: I haven't time now to explain. I'll tell you about it as we drive. Everything ready?
1: Yes, sir. I check gas weapons and get Black Beauty ready.
0: Good. Let's get going. Stepping through a secret panel in the rear of a closet in his bedroom, Britt Reed and Cato went along a narrow passageway built within the walls of the apartment itself. This passage led to an adjoining building, which fronted on a dark side street. Though supposedly abandoned, this building served as the hiding place for the sleek, super-powered Black Beauty, streamlined car of the Green Hornet. Britt Reed pressed a button. The gray car roared into life. A section of the wall in front raised automatically, then closed as the gleaming Black Beauty sped into the darkness.

0: What you tell me make it seem you suspect the right man this time, Mr. Britt. But how you get proof?
1: Cato? What I want to do is to figure out some way to get him and his spy friends together at the boathouse. Then I'd tip off the police.
0: Well, it's not easy to...

0: There must be some way. If I could all... Cato, stop near a drugstore so I can use the phone. I'll leave my disguise in the car and talk to him on the phone.
1: Yes, sir. Well, there's a drugstore in this vicinity. I stopped there.
0: Good. Step on it. A short time later, Britt Reed had entered a phone booth in a drugstore and dialed a number. He was talking in a terse monotone.
2: Now get this, and let me do the talking. I've already told you I'm the Green Hornet. The man you sent to kill Norton knows now that you try to frame him as well as myself. I can take it. He can't. He's planning to leave evidence in the old boathouse that will point to you and the man who got the plans. I'm being hunted, so I'm laying low. You'll have to get that evidence yourself before he tips off the cops. I'll come to you when I get the chance for my share of the dough you got. It'll be my pay for this tip-off.

0: I think I convinced Mankato. Get going.
1: What do we do now, Mr. Brick?
0: If things work out as I hope they will, we'll have work to do at the old boathouse. A fog is blowing in from the river, so there'll be less chance of detection.
1: Well, maybe man phone police and tell that Hornet call him. Then maybe police come here.
0: If he phones the police, it'll be proof that my suspicions about him are wrong.
1: But you still think he's guilty, party?
0: I'm almost sure of it, Cato. He slipped up on too many points, as I told you. We'll know for certain before very long.
2: Work is done for the time being. When I return to this city, I'll have more for you to do.
3: That was a good idea, putting a finger on Norton, Weiser. But there's one thing I'd like to know.
2: Hmm? What's that?
3: Why did the cops come to that boathouse just as I was leaving? I just got away in a boat by the skin of my teeth.
2: Ah, forget it, good. Main thing is, you did get away. You've been well paid for your work. Yeah. All packed and ready to leave for the airport.
3: It's a good thing it was foggy in the river last night. Them cops shoot straight. They would have flooded
2: me. I told you to forget it. What difference does it make?
3: Oh, I've been thinking. You know, I almost didn't go through with it. Only your friend promised to pay so much. When I got to the boathouse last night and Norton met me at the landing, he was kind of friendly-like. Then we went up inside and we started to talk.
4: We're trying to find
3: a
4: place
3: for Mark. All my pals call me Gus.
2: Oh. Sit down, Gus.
3: No, no thanks. I ain't staying long.
2: I was told you were bringing a boat over to leave in the boathouse, so I agreed to come here and see if you made it all right. I have some work to do anyway.
3: Yeah?
2: Yes, I'm working on a book. Signed.
3: You went up in...
2: Wait a little while, I'll drive you into town.
3: You ain't going into town, Norton.
2: What do you mean?
3: Just sit right where you are. This is a knife I'm holding in your back. I said you ain't going into town, see?
2: You must be joking. Why would you...
3: Maybe
2: want...
3: the cops will think you sold those plans they're looking for. Or maybe...
2: Sylvester. Listen. I have a wife and child. It's a Christmas Eve.
3: Not the Bellerin. You ain't the only guy that's got a kid. As I said before... You ain't going to town, Norton. Now or ever.
2: Surely you're not letting your conscience bother you about Norton.
3: Oh, I just got to thinking about him taking a rap for something he didn't do. And me making an orphan out of his kid at Christmas time. I was an orphan, you know.
2: Don't be an idiot. His child isn't an orphan. Mother's still living.
3: Well, half an orphan then. Just ain't right.
2: Hello?
3: Oh, you.
2: I'm in a hurry, so...
3: What's that you say?
2: Ah, he did, huh? He told you what? He's planning to do what?
3: I see. Now I understand why he was talking to me as he was. Yes.

0: Yes. Yes, I'll meet you there. And bring Gus with me. Hmm? He'll come, all right. Goodbye.
1: Who's that, Wiser?
0: What was he talking about?
1: You'll soon find out, Gus.
0: Get your things on. We're going to meet somebody at the boathouse.
1: Sure. Who are we going to meet?
0: Someone who wants to see you particularly. He'll take the boat. I told him you'd be sure to come along.
1: Well, why shouldn't I go along?
0: What? Well, I was afraid you wouldn't want to. So I'm using this gun. It's a good thing you're so obliging. Come on.
2: Well, Kato, the man on the phone is in there waiting for the others. Let's hope they come soon.
3: I hope they come before police. Maybe we make mistake to call police too soon, Mr. Britt.
2: Listen. There's a motorboat coming to the boathouse.
3: It's them, no doubt.
2: I'm sure of it.
3: Can you see anything?
2: Oh, far it's too thick. There's no doubt they've gone inside with the boat. Come on. We'll go to the end of the boathouse facing the water. There's something we have to do before the police arrive.

0: I just point my fingers, killers, and they flop over dead. Have I got me gun?
1: The rest of the body.
0: Yeah.
1: If they see us here, it'll be over in a minute. Quiet. All of you. Quiet. Listen to me. You boys get down to the riverbank in case they make a break. Axford, you and Cassidy can come along with me. Come on, then. Now, stick right with me, both of you.
2: I'm right behind you, Zach.
1: We'll stop here. If we move close to the door, we might hear them talking. Quiet now.
3: That means he's playing the
1: bunch
3: of us for the killing of the
1: team
3: of the plan.
1: That's right, boss. We heard enough. They're ready. Get him ready to scram. Bust in the door.
4: Stop the snake. They're here.
1: Good. We're going down to the boat landers. Come on.
4: They're getting away. Stop. Come back.
3: Hey, we're stuck. Somebody put a chain up across the back of the boathouse.
1: Get your hands up.
3: Look, don't shoot yet.
1: The next one will hit the mark, killer. Now put them up, all three of you.
4: Holy crow. Todd, one of them is Mr. Richwood.
1: Sure, he's the one they call boss. We're taking them all in for murder, and we got a spy in the wagon, looks like. Call the boys, Cassidy.
5: Across the opening, stop motorboat plenty quick, Mr. Britt.
6: Yes, but we're a bit too soon, either.
5: It's good you think of two things Rich would say that's getting away.
6: Three statements, Cato. Remember? I told you when he talked to Axford, he said first that the Hornet left the boathouse in a motorboat. Second, that Norton died with his boots on, sitting slumped over his desk. Evidently, the killer told him that. But we know he fell from the chair and lay several feet from the desk.
5: Is that true?
6: And third, he said he thought that at 11:30, Norton would be slumped over his desk with a knife in his back.
5: We only ones know exact time Norton died.
6: No, the killer also knew. But the police found Norton almost 10 minutes later. I guess that Richwood was involved when he was so definite in his facts.
5: The capture of Richwood and spies clear name of Norton and Green Hornet.
6: Yes. Of course, it isn't much, but it's be some consolation to Norton's widow to know her husband was innocent of the charges against him.
5: Oh, it's too bad he'd be murdered. It not mean very merry Christmas holidays for wife and child.
6: Oh, the Sentinel will see to it that they have some compensation for their loss. At least for the child, we'll have a good Christmas. We'll make sure of that.
5: The people will not think much of Green Hornet. But tonight he show up traitor, help police catch spies, and clear man's name. A good Christmas present to city.
6: Cato, you make me feel like Santa Claus. Well, at least we've done our part to clear up the boathouse mystery, if nothing more. Definite. The Green Hornet's finished his job, and Britt Reed's tired.
5: Confucius say, man who leads double life sleep with one eye open. But Britt Reed never get much rest, while Green Hornet keep him always on the move, Mr. Britt.
6: Cato, you said a mouthful.

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1: All right.
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1: Fantastic.
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1: Might look the same, but they don't taste the same.
0: You can't tell the difference.
1: Well, I can. The cheap one's yours.
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0: Daddy.
1: Such ordinary things make me afraid. 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

0: Harry. 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She was 5 years old, due to start school in 3 months' time. It was a hot, beautiful day, and she was playing alone in the garden, as she often did. I saw her lying on her stomach in the grass, picking daisies and making daisy chains with laborious pleasure. The sun burned on her pale red hair and made her skin look very white and lovely. Her big blue eyes were wide with concentration. Suddenly, she looked towards the bush of white roses, which cast its shadow over the grass, and smiled.
1: Yes, I'm Christine.
0: She rose and walked slowly towards the bush, her plump little legs defenseless and endearing beneath a too short cotton skirt. She was growing fast.
1: Yes, my mummy and daddy. Look, they are my mummy and daddy.
2: Chris, what are you doing?
1: Nothing.
2: Well, come indoors now, darling.
1: Goodbye, I must go now. Goodbye.
0: Chris, who are you talking to?
1: Harry.
0: And who's Harry?
1: Harry.
0: I couldn't get anything else out of her, so I just gave her some cake and milk and read to her until bedtime. As she listened, she stared out at the garden. Once she smiled and waved. It was a relief, finally, to tuck her up in bed and feel she was safe. What do you mean, Jim?
3: Well, it's not so rare for only children to have an imaginary companion. I had one myself called Oz. Used to talk to him all the time. Oh. Some kids talk to their dolls. Chris has never been very keen on dolls. She hasn't any brothers or sisters, so she talks to... what was it? Who did you say?
0: Harry.
3: Harry. Well, she hasn't any friends of her own age, so she imagines someone. Harry.
0: But Jim, why has she picked that particular name?
3: You know how kids pick things up. I don't know what you're worrying about. Honestly, I don't.
0: Well, I'm not worrying exactly. It's just that I feel extra responsible for her. More so than if I were her real mother.
3: Sure, but Chris is all right. Chris is fine. She's a pretty, healthy, intelligent little girl. A credit to you.
0: And to you.
3: In fact, a thoroughly nice parent.
0: Oh, yes, and so modest. Oh, it's silly of me, I know, but... Oh, I just get a bit worried sometimes. I feel better now.
2: You always make me feel better about everything.
0: I felt consoled until the next morning. Again, the sun shone brilliantly on the small, bright lawn and white roses. Christine was sitting on the grass, cross-legged, staring towards the rose bush, smiling.
1: Hello. I hope you'd come. Because I like you. How old are you? I'm only 5 and a bit. I'm not a baby. I'm going to school soon, and I'm going to have a new dress. Oh, yes, I did go for a little while, infant school. But I didn't stay very long because we moved. Daddy had to go somewhere else for his work. And, yes, this time I'm going to start big school properly. And I'll stay there for years and years and years. And I'm going to have a green dress. Do you go to school? Well, what do you do then?
0: I felt myself going cold as I stood listening to her. Don't be silly, I told myself. Lots of children have an imaginary companion. Just carry on as if nothing were happening. Don't be a fool. But I called Chris in earlier than usual for mid-morning milk.
1: No.
3: Goodbye,
1: Harry. I'm sorry you can't come in, but I've got to have my milk. Why can't Harry have some milk?
0: Who is Harry, darling?
1: Harry. He's my brother.
0: But, Chris, you haven't got a brother. Daddy and Mummy have only got one child, one little girl, and that's you. Harry can't be your brother, darling.
1: Yes, Harry's my brother. He says so.
0: She drank her milk and emerged with a smeary top lip. And then she grabbed at a plate of biscuits. Well, at least Harry hadn't spoiled her appetite. He's your brother? He says so, does he?
1: Oh, yes. He's nice. I must have my new dress soon because I want to show him, Mummy. It says green's a nice colour. Oh, I wish Harry could come to my new school with me. He'd be able to look after me. He said he would look after me if he comes.
3: I'll say one thing for imaginary companions. They help the child with their talking.
0: With an accent.
3: Accent?
0: A Cockney accent. Today, Chris... Well, she started speaking to me with a sort of Cockney accent. Just a slight one.
3: My dearest, every London child gets a slight Cockney accent. It'll be even worse when she gets to school. I mean, the big school meets all the other kids. Don't worry.
0: We don't talk Cockney, Jim. Where does she get it from?
3: June,
0: who can she be getting it from except Harry?
3: The butcher, the baker, the milkman, the coalman, the window cleaner. Want any more?
0: I suppose not. Oh, it's so silly, but I can't help it. It's just that... Well, darling, everything was so nice, so happy, till this Harry business.
3: Do you know what I think? I think you should put your mind at rest.
0: What?
3: Take Chris along to see old Dr. Webster tomorrow. Let him have a little talk with her.
0: Jim, do you think she's ill? In her mind?
3: Oh, good heavens, no. It's just that you're obviously upset about it. You don't understand. And when we meet something we don't understand, it's as well to take professional advice, that's all. That's what doctors are for. That's what they take a couple of quid from my salary every week for. Go and see Webster.
0: Yes, I will.
3: Here, have a cigarette.
0: Thank you.
4: It's a fairly unusual case, Mrs. James, but by no means unique. I've had several cases of children's imaginary friends becoming so real to them that their parents get the jitters. Now, Christine's rather a lonely little girl, isn't she?
0: Oh, she won't be when she goes to school again, but... Well, I suppose she is at the moment, yes. She doesn't know any other children. We're quite new to the neighbourhood.
4: Yes, you moved, haven't you? Well, I think you'll find these fantasies will disappear when she gets to school and meets the other children. At the moment, this friend of hers is a compensation for real children. You see... Every child needs company of her own age. If she doesn't get it, well, she invents it. Older people who are lonely, they talk to themselves, but that doesn't mean that they're crazy or anything. It's just that, they need somebody to talk to.
0: Yes.
4: Your child is more practical. Seems silly to talk to oneself, says the child, so it invents another, a real person. No, I don't think you've got anything to worry about.
0: Oh, that's what my husband says.
4: Well, I'm sure he does. Still, I'll have a chat with her as you brought her.
0: Oh, yes.
4: Leave us alone together, hmm?
0: Yes. Christine, just come here a minute, will you, darling?
1: Harry's waiting.
0: Where, Chris?
1: There. See, Mummy, down there by the rose bush. It's just like our rose bush, isn't it? Do you see?
0: There's no one there. Now... Dr. Webster wants to see you now. You remember him, don't you? He gave you sweets when you were getting better with chicken pox.
4: Hello, Christine. My, you're growing. Shooting up.
0: She went into Webster's surgery willingly enough. I waited restlessly. She was talking away to the doctor in a way she never talked to me. You see, I knew then... that he would be full of reassurances when they came out. But I was afraid. Awfully afraid. And the ridiculous thing was, I couldn't put my fear into words.
1: Harry is waiting. By the rose bush. See him?
4: Nothing wrong with her, whatever. She's just an imaginative little monkey, that's all. A word of advice, Mrs. James. Let her talk about Harry. Let her become accustomed to confiding in you. I gather you've shown some disapproval of this brother of hers. So he doesn't talk much to you about him. Christine?
1: Hmm?
4: He makes wooden toys, doesn't he, Chris?
1: Yes, Harry makes wooden toys.
4: And he can read and write, can't he?
1: Yes, and swim, and paint, and climb trees. He can do everything.
4: You see? Sounds quite a wonderful brother to me. He's even got red hair like you, hasn't he?
1: Harry's got red hair. Redder than mine, too. And he's nearly as tall as Daddy, only thinner. He's as tall as you, Mummy. He's 14.
4: Don't you worry, Mrs. James. You let her prattle.
0: Thank you, Doctor.
4: Goodbye, Chris. Give that up to Harry.
1: Harry's got red hair. Harry can swim. Harry can light fires. Harry can read and he can write. Harry's got red hair. Redder than mine.
0: Harry, nothing but Harry. You're looking forward to school, Chris. You know you are.
1: I won't go without Harry.
0: He'll feel silly. A great lad of 14 amongst all those little children.
1: I won't go to school without Harry. I won't.
0: Chris, I'm sorry, darling. I didn't mean... You see, darling, it's just that... Well, you wouldn't like Harry to be unhappy, would you? Would you?

0: It was still daylight. Golden shadows and long strips of sunlight in the garden. Then, almost like a dream, the long, thin, clear-cut shadow of a boy near the white roses. Harry! I thought I saw a glimmer of red among the trees, among the roses, like close red curls on a boy's head. Then, there was nothing. The next day, I started on my secret mission. I took a bus to town and went to the big, gaunt building I hadn't visited for over 5 years. Then Jim and I had gone together. The top floor of this building belonged to the Greythorn Adoption Society.
1: Mrs. James, how nice to see you again. How's Christine? My goodness, it must be 4 years at least.
0: Oh, it's more than five, Miss Cleaver.
1: Well, well.
0: Chris is very well. Miss Cleaver, I'd better get straight to the point. I know you don't normally tell people about a child's origins, not even to the child's adopters, but I must know who Christine is.
1: Oh, I'm sorry, Mrs. James, but our rules
0: are... Please, let me tell you the whole story, and you'll see I'm not just suffering from vulgar curiosity.
1: Yes, all right, then. Please, won't you sit down?
0: Thank you.
1: Miss Cleaver... It's very queer. Very queer indeed, Mrs. James. Look, I'm going to break our rule for once. I'm going to tell you in confidence where Christine came from.
0: Thank you.
1: She was born in a very poor part of London. There were four in the family. Father, mother, son, and Christine herself.
0: Son?
1: Yes. The parents hadn't really wanted Christine. Family lived in one room at the top of a very old house, which should have been condemned by the sanitary inspector, in my opinion. It was difficult enough when there were only three of them. But with a baby as well, life became a nightmare. The mother was a neurotic creature, slatternly, unhappy, too fat. After she had the baby, she took no interest in it. Brother, however, adored the little thing right from the start. He constantly got into trouble for cutting school so that he could look after her. Christine.
0: Yes?
1: One morning in the small hours, a woman on the ground floor saw something fall past her window. She heard a thud on the ground outside. She went out to look and found the son of the family there, on the ground. Christine was in his arms. The boy's neck was broken. He was dead. The little girl was blue in the face, but still breathing faintly. The woman worked the household, sent for the police and the doctor, and they went to the top room. They had to break the door down because it was locked and sealed inside. The window was open, but there was an overpowering smell of gas. They found the husband and wife dead in bed. There was a note from the husband. It said, "I can't go on. I am going to kill them all. It's the only way." The police concluded that he'd sealed up the doors and windows, turned on the gas when his family were asleep, and laying down beside his wife until he drifted into unconsciousness and death. But the son must have woken up. Perhaps he struggled with the door, but couldn't open it. He'd been too weak to shout. All he could do was pluck away the seals from the window, open it, and fling himself out, holding his adored little sister tightly in his arms.
0: So her brother saved her life and died himself?
1: Yes. He was a very brave little boy.
0: Perhaps he thought not so much of saving her as keeping her with him. Oh, dear, that sounds ungenerous. I didn't mean to be, Miss Cleaver. What was his name, the brother?
1: Oh, I'll have to look that up for you. I'm glad Christine is well, though. I'd be most grateful if you'd count this information as a secret between you and me, Mrs. James. As I said, we've never before... The family's name was Jones. The 14-year-old brother was Harold.

0: Goodbye, Harry.
1: What does it all mean? I can't understand.
2: It's not easy. But I think deep in her unconscious mind, Christine has always remembered Harry, the companion of her babyhood. We don't think of children as having much memory, but there must be images of the past tucked away somewhere in their little heads. Christine doesn't invent this Harry. She remembers him so clearly that she almost brought him back to life again.
1: May I have the address of the house where they lived, please?

0: The house seemed deserted. It was filthy and derelict. But one thing made me stare and stare. There was a tiny garden. A scatter of bright, uneven grass splashed the bald, brown patches of earth. But the little garden had one strange glory that none of the other houses in the poor, sad street possessed. A bush of white roses.
1: What are you doing here?
0: Oh, I thought the house was empty.
1: Should be. Been condemned. They can't get me out. Nowhere else to go. Won't go. The others went quickly enough after it happened. No one else wants to come. They said the place is haunted. So it is, but what's the fuss about? Life and death, they're very close. You get to know that when you're old. Alive or dead, what's the difference?
0: Yes.
1: I saw him fall past the window.
0: What?
1: That's where he fell, among the roses. Oh, he still comes back. I see him. He won't go away till he gets her.
0: Who were you talking about?
1: Harry Jones. Oh, nice boy he was. Red hair, very thin. Too determined, though. Always got his own way. Loved the little girl too much, I thought. Died among the roses. Used to sit down there with her for hours. Then he died there. Or do people die? Nobody's got any answers. No one nowhere. So you? The dead who ain't dead and the living who aren't alive.
0: Yes, I'll go now. Goodbye.
1: Dead who aren't dead and the living who aren't alive.

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I lost all sense of time. Then I heard the clock strike three, and it chilled my blood. At 3 o'clock, I was supposed to be at the school gate.

0: Excuse me, I've come for Christine James. 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I'm so sorry I'm late. Where is she?
1: Christine James? Oh, yes, I remember. She's new, with the little red-haired girl. That's all right, Mrs. James. Her brother called for her. How alike they are, aren't they? And so devoted. It's rather sweet.
0: The futile search continued for months. The papers were full of the strange disappearance of the red-haired child. The teacher described the brother who had called for her. There were stories circulated about kidnapping, baby snatching, child murders. Then the sensation died down. It became just another unsolved mystery in police files. And only two people knew what happened. An old, crazed woman living in a derelict house, and myself. Such ordinary things make me afraid. Sunshine, sharp shadows on grass, white roses, children with red hair, and the name Harry. Such an ordinary name.

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1: Accident. Automobile accident, over.

0: 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Now, top brass at Hovies tell me they want an alternative. Still with the same wheat germ goodness, but a bit softer like and less crusty. I told them I'm too old to change my ways now. I'll put one at Lance onto it. 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If you like that sort of thing.
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0: I came across Mr. Kipling in the meadow by the church. If I've painted that spire once, he said, I've painted it a dozen times. He offered me an apple pie. An artist needs inspiration, he explained. Golden shortcrust pastry, delicious apple filling, and just the right amount of sugar sprinkled on top. But then, when it comes to the little details, Mr. Kipling does have an exceedingly good eye.
1: Well, come in, Smithers. What is it? Speak up, boy. Orange juice.
2: No, sir. New Kellogg's Rise and Shine.
1: Hey, fiendish.
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1: No peel, no pips, and it's got vitamin C. Well, Smithers, I suppose this is it.
2: What are you doing, sir?
1: Thank you, Governor. 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Thank you.
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0: Can you predict what will come in 100 years? Or in 10? Or in the next minute? Can you see beyond the known dimensions of time and space into the unknown, Dimension X? It was in the year of 1982 that spacemen first discovered the Great Galactic Barrier. In the past 10 years, rocket travel to the moon and the nearer planets had become commonplace. And then men fixed their sights on a more distant star, the remote planet known as Volta. 5 exploratory ships went out, and none came back. Each in turn disappearing mysteriously at the same vanishing point. An invisible wall somewhere in the vast outer reaches that became known as the Wrecker of Spaceships, the Galactic Reef. And yet, the explorers refused to admit defeat. It was on June the 2nd, 1987, that the rocket Star Cloud made ready for takeoff, the 6th to attempt to crack the barrier and win through to Volta.
1: Now, this. Condition blue. 1 minute to blast off. Now, hear this. Condition blue. 1 minute to blast off.
2: Bridge to nav control.
3: Navigation, Collier.
2: This is Captain Thorson. Ready, Lieutenant?
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4: Ignition red.
2: Hold it. Revoke all orders. Who turned in that alarm?
4: We've uncovered a stowaway, sir.
2: Stowaway where?
4: Hiding at sick bay. Dr. Spitzman found him.
2: Have him brought up to the bridge. Engine room. Kill your rocket. Stand by.
5: Thorson, this is Colonel Harrison in ground control. What's holding you up?
2: Trouble.
5: What's the matter with you?
2: What's the matter with you? There's stowaway aboard.
5: Stowaway?
2: Yes, I thought your men were supposed to police this base. What's the matter with you?
5: All right, Captain, take it easy.
2: You know what this delay can do to us, don't you? 1 minute late at takeoff can throw us a million miles off course. We'll have to reintegrate the whole works.
5: Well, look, how long do you think it'll take?
2: Don't bother me for a while. I'm busy here. Stupid idiot. Come in.
6: Here's your stowaway, sir.
2: Now, court, Marshal. Charlie.
7: Can you use a good radio man, Skipper?
6: Oh, I see you two have met.
7: Met? The Skipper and me made 50 trips to the moon together. Didn't we, Captain?
2: Charlie, if you wanted to come along, why didn't you volunteer?
7: I did, Skipper. They turned me down.
2: What's wrong with you?
7: Oh, acceleration bends. They said my arteries wouldn't stand another trip.
2: Oh, I'm sorry to hear that.
7: But they're wrong, sir. I got one more good trip in me. Now, listen, Captain. You know these green kids don't know the first thing about space radio operation. You put a man like me on, and I'll be getting you bedtime stories from Mars.
2: Well, you know the regulations as well as I do, Charlie. I can't take you much as I'd like to.
7: Colonel Harrison will murder me for this.
2: I'm sorry, Charlie. I have to put you aground. Tell you what, Charlie. I'll ask Harrison to put you on his ground radio contact. It'll seem as if you're right here with us.
7: He won't do it, sir.
2: He better. I'll have him busted to corporal for letting you sneak aboard. You'll be better off, Charlie. Paulison.
8: Yes, sir?
2: I'm sending a man down from the bridge. Put him aground. Give him time to clear the launching platform.
8: Yes, sir.
2: So long, Charlie. I'm sorry.
7: Well, good luck, Skipper.
6: I thought you were going to have him drawn and quartered.
2: Been anybody else, I would have, Smitty. But Charlie, well, Charlie's kind of special. He's been with me since my first command, when we began the regular run to the moon. If he wanted to come along this time, well, it's only through loyalty to me.
6: You know, Lewis, I didn't realize it before, but you're almost human.
2: Navigation. Lieutenant Collier.
3: Nav control, Collier.
2: Lieutenant, how badly we fouled up. Can you recalculate the course? Or shall I cancel the takeoff?
3: I've already plotted a new course on the integrator, sir.
2: Oh, that's quick work. Are you sure?
3: Positive, sir.
2: All right, Collier. Putting it in your hands. We'll blast off in your signal.
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0: we doing, Collier?
1: Coming on the bearing, sir. Uh-huh. 4, 3, 2, 0. We've intersected the course vector.
0: That's good work, Collier.
1: Course corrected, sir. Ready to go into atomic overdrive anytime you say.
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0: Ready. Take it on overdrive. How are we doing, Collier?
1: On course, sir. She's running hot and true.
0: Well, my compliments, Lieutenant. This job would have done your father credit. He was the best navigation officer I ever saw.
1: Thank you, sir.
0: Start your gyros, put her on robot control. All right, the ship is yours, Mr. Collier. If you need me, I'll be in Dr. Smithson's office.
1: Yes, sir.
0: Thank young Collier for that. Chip off the old block.
3: Oh, you knew his father, huh?
0: Matter of fact, I knew him very well. First-rate spaceman.
3: Is he the one who...
0: Yeah, he was lost in the galactic barrier on the second ship we sent out to Boulder.
3: Lewis, just what do you think this galactic barrier is?
0: Your guess is as good as mine, Doc. All I know is that 5 ships have gone into it, and none of them have come back out.
3: You think it's in it? How about Mestrovic's theory that it's a time warp in space, but that the ships reach it and slip into another dimension?
0: I think that's rubbish. My theory is that the galactic barrier is nothing more than a radioactive layer of some kind.
3: What makes you say that?
0: Well, we know that radar signals bounce off it like they were hitting an invisible glass wall. We know it destroys our ships and our crews in some way. There's no other logical explanation.
3: What makes you think we can get through it?
0: Because we're ready for it. The others weren't. Entire hull is completely shielded with lead. We can crack through any radioactive cloud ever detected. Besides, we're equipped with some new UHF radio devices that should enable us to maintain radio contact with Earth. Nothing can happen. Absolutely nothing.
3: Who are you trying to convince, Lewis?
0: Myself, I suppose. Smitty, 5 ships are missing. And men like Prentice and Margotson and young Collier's father... I'm tired of seeing good men fed into that meat chopper.
3: Then why are we going?
0: We haven't any choice, Minnie. We're in a race. The kind of race where men and ships are expendable.
3: Well, at least it won't be boring. I'll have to play physician morale builder and mother substitute for 112 slightly nervous men.
0: Your morale doesn't sound too good, Doctor.
3: As morale officer, I can state without fear of contradiction. It's terrible. And something tells me that as we approach that galactic barrier, I'm not going to be alone.
4: Hello, Earth. Hello, Earth. Captain Thorson of the Star Cloud calling Earth. Star Cloud to Earthbound. Can you read me?
5: Hello, Star Cloud. Hiya, Captain.
4: Charlie! Well, I see they haven't court-martialed you yet.
5: No, sir. Thanks to you.
4: Well, Charlie, it's good to hear you. You can read us the funny papers on Sunday morning.
5: Right.
4: How's the signal?
5: Strong. Clear the bell.
4: All right. Here's our log report for Colonel Harrison. Ready?
5: Shoot.
4: June 2nd, 1987. 4 weeks out from Earth. Running true. No radiation. Operation normal. Still making our approach to the galactic barrier. That's all, Charlie. See you later.
5: Good luck, Captain. I sure wish I was with you.
0: How's the morale, Smitty?
3: Well, the men know we're getting closer to the barrier. They're beginning to show a little tension, Lewis.
0: How's their physical condition? Any sickness?
3: About half the crew has come down with space blues.
0: Badly?
3: Oh, same as usual. Lips and hands with a bluish cast. Eyes sensitive to infrared.
0: I don't know. When I first started flying these tin cans, nobody ever heard of space blue.
3: Well, there's a new theory that is caused by the terrific acceleration of these atomic overdrive ships. The change in gravity affects the circulation.
0: What do you think?
3: Oh, I think it's psychosomatic. I've noticed that the same men who get space blues under tension on a ship tend to get blue coloration back on Earth when they're upset. I guess it's an occupational disease of space navigators.
0: You think it's just nerves, then?
3: I don't know. But young Collier has a bad case. I think it's tension from overwork.
0: Maybe he needs some vitamins.
3: Lewis, when will you realize that vitamins are not the panacea for all the troubles of mankind?
0: Come in. Oh, Lieutenant Carlin.
1: Sir, I understand you've relieved me from duty.
0: Dr. Smithson says that you aren't looking very well. I'm giving you a rest.
1: I feel perfectly able to continue, sir.
0: Your lips are as blue as Minnetonka.
1: I'd like to remain at my post, Captain.
0: Don't be foolhardy, Lieutenant.
1: I'm not being foolhardy, sir. I have a special personal reason for wanting this expedition to reach Volta.
0: Your father?
1: Yes, sir.
0: You think he might still be alive?
1: I have to find out what happened, sir.
0: I think I understand. Very well, Collier. Report back to duty. What's the reading, Paulison?
6: We're getting a +5 radar bounce now. It's coming off the barrier almost as fast as we send it out.
0: What's the interval?
6: 0.3 seconds. Shortening steadily. At this rate, we'll hit the wall in the next few minutes.
0: All right, alert the crew. Sound general quarters.
7: Now hear this. Condition red. We are now approaching the galactic barrier. All hands to stations. All radiation detectors to be fully manned. Full security will prevail until further notice. That is all.
0: Paulison.
6: Aye, sir.
0: Radar bounces up to +6. We better try to make final contact with Earth. Spark's still trying to raise the base?
6: Yes, sir, but he's not having much luck. There seems to be some interference. That's the radio room now. Yes? You've got him? Cut in the bridge speaker. The captain will take it from here.
0: Hello. Star Cloud to Earthbound. Can you hear me, Earth?
8: Hello, Skipper. I can barely read you. We're getting heavy static from sunspots.
0: That's not sunspots. We're right on top of the galactic barrier. Stick with us, Charlie. We're switching to the automatic sender now so you can track us in.
8: Okay.
0: If we crack the barrier and come through still in one piece, I'll try to get back to you on the high frequency band.
8: Gotcha, Skipper. Don't worry. I'll be waiting.
0: So long, Charlie.
8: So long, Star Cloud.
6: We must be getting awfully close now, Captain. The echo's bouncing back so fast, it's almost beating the signal.
0: When they coincide, hold onto your hat. That's when we run into the wall.
6: Any second.
0: Hold on.
6: Well, here goes nothing.
0: Here it comes.
6: Captain?
0: Why? Why, nothing happened.
6: We made it.
1: We made it, Captain. No radiation, no time warp, no nothing. The crew's gone crazy, sir.
0: Let them. They earned it. Say, Doc. Doc, can you break out a few bottles of snake bite serum for medicinal purposes?
9: I sure can.
0: This calls for a celebration. How's your morale now?
9: Couldn't be better. How's yours?
10: Condition red. Radiation detected. Condition red. Radiation detected.
9: Good. Holy mackerel. Look at the needle on that indicator.
0: Paulison.
6: I see it, Captain. We're picking radiation like crazy.
0: What's it like?
6: It's a strong wave.
0: What kind is it?
6: I don't know. It's too long for a cosmic ray and too short for UHF.
0: All right, track it down. Triangulate it. Make it fast. I want a directional fix.
6: Yes, sir.
0: Engine room.
2: Yes, sir?
0: We're picking up radioactivity. Is it the fission chambers?
2: No leaks, sir.
0: Check your gauges.
2: Nothing here, Captain. Must be coming from outside.
0: Damage control.
11: Yes, sir.
0: Is our lead shield leaking radiation?
11: Haven't found anything yet, sir.
0: All right, keep at it. Paulison, how are you doing?
1: I've got a fix, Captain.
0: Well, what is it?
1: I'll have to recheck my figures.
0: Well, hurry up.
1: The angle is correct, but I don't...
0: Come on, man, for Pete's sake.
1: It's right, sir.
0: What's right? Speak up. Where's the radiation coming from?
1: It's coming from inside the ship.
0: That's impossible.
1: No, sir, I've checked it twice.
0: Well, then, there's only one thing left to do. Paulison, get a Geiger counter. We're going to start combing the ship, inch by inch.
1: Ready, sir.
0: All right, turn it on now.
1: Yes, sir.
0: We'll check the atomic guns first. Cut through the officers' quarters to ordnance. Come on.
1: Wait a minute, sir.
0: What is it?
1: Signal's weaker now.
0: Let's go back. Hold it. Seems strongest right about here.
1: It doesn't make sense.
0: Whose cabin is it?
1: Lieutenant Collier's.
0: Collier?
1: He's probably down in nav control, sir.
0: Try the door.
1: That's not locked, sir. It's in here, all right.
6: Listen to that counter. Strongest over here.
0: Open that wall cabinet.
6: It's locked.
0: Smash it. All right, shut off the Geiger counter. What do you make of this, Pollinger?
6: It looks like some sort of portable transmitter, sir. Must be foreign manufacture. I don't recognize the calibration symbols at all. Never seen anything like it.
0: Which raises a small question. What is Lieutenant Collier doing with a transmitter in his cabin?
6: I don't know, sir.
0: Well, I intend to find out, Paulison. Get down to nav control. Bring Collier up to the bridge. On the double.
6: Well, hadn't we better find some way to shut this thing off first?
0: I know a way. Lieutenant Collier, I'm going to ask a few simple questions, and I want a few simple answers.
12: Yes, sir.
0: What were you doing with a transmitter in your cabin?
12: Transmitter, Captain?
0: You know nothing about it?
12: No, sir, I don't.
0: Do you recognize these calibration symbols?
12: No, sir.
0: Can you think of how it might have been placed in your

0: No, sir. Unless someone came in while I was on duty.
1: Would that have been possible?
0: Why, I suppose if someone had a key...
1: I found your cabin door unlocked.
0: Well, I meant a key to the wall cabinet.
1: I didn't say the wall cabinet.
0: Well, sir, I...
1: You what, Lieutenant? How could you have known it was in the wall cabinet?
0: I just assumed.
1: Lieutenant Collier, I find it hard to believe you would lie. Having known and respected your father and having observed the way you handled your job. However, I intend to get to the root of this thing. May I have your wristwatch, Lieutenant?
0: Sir?
1: Your wristwatch.
2: Yes, sir.
1: Wallison, turn on that Geiger counter.
2: Yes, sir.
1: Hold this watch next to it.
2: Yes, sir.
1: That's all. Lieutenant, if you hadn't any close contact with that transmitter, how do you explain the radioactivity of this watch?
0: I don't, sir.
1: I think you'd better. To whom were you sending those signals?
3: Condition red. Condition red.
0: There's your answer, Captain.
1: What is it, Collier?
3: Alien spaceship approaching. Alien spaceship approaching.
1: Sound battle stations. Collier, who's aboard that ship? All right, now talk, man.
0: Very well, Captain. My mission seems complete.
1: Your mission? Are you admitting that you're an agent of a foreign power?
0: I am stating it.
1: What nation?
0: No nation, Captain.
1: What?
0: I am an agent of the Voltan government.
1: The what?
0: The government of the planet of Volta.
1: You're crazy.
0: Are you so stupid that you think your people are the only ones who can invade another planet?
1: What do you mean?
0: We've had agents operating on Earth since 1945.
1: I don't believe you.
0: What do you think happened to those five ships, Captain? Where do you suppose we got our information, your language, your culture, family background?
1: But your appearance, you look...
0: Like Commander Collier? Is that so surprising, Captain? We had a living model.
1: I ought to kill you.
0: That would be very foolish. I would advise you to surrender without delay.
3: Alien ship, now coming in ordnance range.
1: I'll deal with you later, Collier. Wallison.
4: Sir?
1: Put this man in irons. Take him away.
4: No worries, sir. We'll take good care of him.
5: Commander! Robinson!
1: Gunnery.
6: Gunnery Richardson.
1: What's the range?
6: 10,000 meters. They're closing fast.
1: Put your guns on radar tracking.
6: Tracking. Coming on a burn.
1: Fire. Fire. Richardson, you hear me? Fire. What's the matter down there? Did you hear me? Richardson, answer me.
0: It's no use to shout, Captain.
1: Collier.
0: Yes, Captain.
1: How'd you get loose? Where's Pollison?
0: Lieutenant Pollison is dead.
1: All stations. Lieutenant Collier has escaped. Seize him, man.
0: Don't waste your breath. Your men can't hear you, Captain.
1: What?
0: Those still alive are my men.
1: You're lying.
0: No, Captain. Every ship that has ever left Earth was controlled by a Voltan crew.
1: That's impossible. Those were hand-picked men.
0: Hand-picked by us.
1: I don't believe you.
0: Then why not call for help?
7: Carpenter, Robinson, Haley, report. Carpenter, Robinson.
0: You see, Captain, it is quite useless. I would advise you to sit very quietly and do nothing.
1: It isn't possible. They can't all be dead. Smitty! Dr. Smithson! Smitty. Smitty, what have they done to you? Oh, those dirty... Don't talk, Smitty.
8: Closer. Not much time. Lewis. Space blues.
1: Space blues. What is it, Smitty? What are you trying to tell me?
8: All men with space blues. Voltans.
1: Here, let me help you, Smith.
8: No, Lewis. Get message back to Earth. Voltan. Fifth column. Watch out for space blues.
1: Smitty. Smitty.
9: Hello. Hello. 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
1: Please, God, let me get through before it's too late.
9: Hello, Star Cloud to Earthbound. Come in, please. Come in, please.

0: I get you. Captain! Captain! Captain Thornton! Hello! Hello, Star Cloud! Come in!
1: What's the trouble, Sergeant?
0: We're just trying to raise the Star Cloud, Colonel.
1: Had any luck?
0: No, sir. No contact.
1: No contact?
0: No, sir.
1: Nearly an hour since they hit the galactic barrier. I don't understand why they haven't tried to get back a message.
0: No, sir. Neither do I.
1: All right. I'll take over for a while.
0: Yes, sir. Go right ahead, sir.
1: You'd better go out and get yourself some coffee. Charlie, you look a little blue around the gills.

0: Hello?
1: Hello, can you hear me, Charlie?
0: Skipper, is that you?
1: Are you getting my signal?
0: It's coming in a little louder now, Skip. Keep sending.
1: Thank God, Charlie. Now listen to me. Not much time. It's word to Colonel Harrison. Crew mutinied. Most of crew members, Voltan.
0: What?
1: Voltan.
0: Spell that.
1: V-O-L.
0: Voltan?
1: That's right. They're from the planet Volta.
0: Skipper, are you all right?
1: Charlie, this is serious. They'll be here any second. Now listen. They have a fifth column on Earth. They're planning to invade you.
0: You don't mean it.
1: Of course.

0: have just heard No Contact, an adventure in time, space, and the unknown. Dimension X.
1: Next week, we have a nice, blood-curdling little story that starts with these two sentences. The last man alive on Earth sat alone in a room. And then, there was a knock on the door. Which raises the question, what knocked on the door? Left to its own devices, the human mind supplies a vaguely horrible answer. But it wasn't so horrible, really. You'll see next week when we present Knock.
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3: Tale of murder. In a great afternoon, Lee House is set strangely on a cliff beside the rolling sea. Autumn leaves fall, and with them the threads of night. And in a car, quite a little distance from

0: missing road.
1: I know, Jonathan. But I must go. I must. How could I spend another night in my house? What could be keeping him?
0: Who's this young man?

0: the sea.
1: Dancing, singing. 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That night of 2 weeks before he died. Mm. I can think of it. I can't.
0: You can't forget me, Annabelle. Even when I'm dead, I live in your mind. I'll feed on your fear of my ghost.
1: I'd rather be dead. Jonathan, get me out of this house.
0: My dear, you're too lovely for others to see, so I've no choice but to keep you within these walls.
1: Within this prison, you mean? Even that sofa is a spy. There isn't a moment of the day when I don't feel a pair of eyes watching everything I do. Or even crying to myself. Monica, do you have any kindness in your heart?
0: Look here at the window. The ocean's quite tough. Far you can see.
1: Why do you talk to me? How can you hate me so much?
0: I don't, my Annabelle.

0: Jonathan, are you sure you want to be careful but leave home? You won't be lonesome?
1: I wouldn't leave it, Miss Anna. It'd be like leaving my little girl, my daughter, Amy.
0: You loved her very much, didn't you?

0: the chair. Welcome up, the young man coming now.
1: Oh, yes, yes. Goodbye, Johnson. You've been a good friend. Thank you, sir. Goodbye.
0: Good luck, McKenna, wherever you go.
1: Jim. Oh, Jim, I thought you'd never come.
2: Hello, Anna. Sorry.
1: Yes, climb in here. Take the wheel.
0: Okay. I feel like some things to do with the Henderson. You know how it is.
1: Mm-hmm.
0: So worried. I said you might think I wasn't coming. And all the time running over that trail, my heart kept pounding, saying, Simpleton Jim Brant, even late for his elopement. Well, ready to start, Mrs. Brant? Just wait to see what a swell honeymoon trip I've got planned for us, Mrs. Brant.
1: Oh, so wonderful. What is it real, Jim?
0: What do you mean, real? Of course it's real.
1: It seems like a good dream. After the last 3 months since he died, I've lived in a nightmare since then.
0: It's over now.
1: Over and done with. Jim, don't think it's silly, but they don't exist any longer, do they?
0: Hmm?
1: I mean, people who are dead.
0: My heavens, no. Except in somebody's mind, maybe. Somebody who was close. Wife or a daughter like you, maybe. Especially a good-looking daughter like you.
1: Yes. I want to tell you something, John.
0: My, don't you sound serious, though.
1: I don't want to be serious. All I want to do is be close beside you.
0: There's a road somewhere ahead that cuts off about 10 miles. Country road. Enough to watch for it.
1: Remember the first day we met, Jim? That little country road?
0: Mm-hmm. Wasn't far from Lee House.
1: You just walked down that road from the Henderson's. When I came along, you were poking at some rocks with a long stick. I couldn't imagine what you were doing.
2: Oh, hey there, young lady. You like to see something?
1: See what?
2: Well, come on, find out. A whole nest of them. Down in this crevice in the rock.
1: Nest of what?
2: Well, come and see. They won't bite you.
1: Oh, no. You tell me. I'd rather not look. That rattling.
2: Well, that does give them away. Well, it's a mama snake and, oh, I don't know how many killings, and the nicest snake house you ever saw. Big fellow, too.
1: Oh, then you let them alone before they come out.
2: Oh, they'd be as scared of you as you'd be of them. Well, say, you live around here somewhere?
1: Yes, but I'm a phone-out.
2: Oh, no, wait a minute. I'm Jim Brant, architect over at the Henderson place. They're adding that new wing and rebuilding the stable.
1: I heard about it.
2: Where do you live?
1: At the Lee House.
2: I've been on lots of walks around here, but I've never seen you before. How come?
1: I don't often go out.
2: Hey, you must be Mr. Lee's daughter, huh? Or has he got a daughter?
1: I really can't talk with you, Mr. Brant. I've got to hurry home.
2: Oh,
1: goodbye.
2: Oh, hey, Mr. Lee. Maybe I'll see you around here again sometime.
1: First time we met. You remember?
2: You know, you were mighty strange that day.
1: I was afraid.
2: Afraid? Afraid of what?
1: Oh, I don't know. I guess because all the days were so full of pain. Like the day he disappeared.
2: What do you mean, Anna?
1: He went sailing alone that day. And suddenly the squall blew up, the wind and the waves, and nobody ever saw him again.
3: I
1: didn't hear what you said.
2: I didn't.
1: But you did. You said my name.
2: Oh, you're just half asleep, that's all. Hey, what's that? Oh, doggone it, Anna. We got a flat tire.
1: Don't stop them. Don't stop here.
2: We have to. I can't ride the rim.
1: But there's nothing to fix it with, Jim. Let's go on, please. I don't care about the tire.
2: Anna, what's the matter? You think I'm going to ruin a perfectly good... Hey, look. There's a little house up there, but he's got a jug. Hey, up there.
0: Darling, don't look like that.
4: What's the matter?
2: Hello. Sorry to bother you. Have you got a jug I can borrow? Flat tire.
4: Sure. Hey, son. Throw the jug out of the car.
2: Are you see, Anna, you'll have it fixed in no time.
0: Oh, darling, don't look pleased.
4: Two people headed for the turnpike?
2: Mm-hmm, that's right.
4: Going the wrong way.
3: shortcut back about a mile.
0: Oh, you mean we're past it?
3: Well, how do you do there, ma'am? Good to see you first.
1: How do you do?
3: Don't you remember me? I come over and help your husband's man, James, to fix the garden this spring.
1: Mm.
3: It's too bad he's lost in that squall, Miss Lee. A fine gentleman, Mr. Jonathan was. It grieves us all to see your husband go like that.
1: You came back. You're taking me home.
0: You were Jonathan's wife, Anna.
1: Don't take me back. I didn't lie to you, Jim. I was going to tell you.
0: When? After we got married? After?
1: No, I was going to tell you tonight. That second time I saw you after Jonathan disappeared, you asked my name. Even then you thought I was his daughter, and something wouldn't let me say I was his wife. I was so much older, Jim. Nearly 20 years.
0: How long were you married?
1: 4 years. Oh, a dreadful year. I never loved him.
0: Anna.
1: I can't help it. He kept me like a prisoner in that gloomy house, watching me every minute. Oh, Anna, I do love you. Don't take me back.
0: It's all right, Anna. But don't get upset. Just be quiet for a few minutes. What's the matter? What are you looking back for?
1: Something's following us. I can feel it, Jim.
0: On this lonely road?
1: You're sorry you ever came.
0: Oh, Anna, stop it.
1: Oh, you're not sorry. Oh, you forgive me for deceiving you.
0: I do forgive you.
1: Then everything's all right, Jim. Go ahead.
0: Oh, Anna, no. Let's not talk about it. Not now.
1: Yes. Yes, let's forget. Let's talk of something else. Let's just... It's beginning to rain. Nice thing.
0: Yes. Listen to it on the roof. Not to be saying your name. There's a poem written about you. Know that?
1: Yes.
0: Pose. I used to know it by heart. It was many and many a year ago in a kingdom by the sea.
1: That a maiden there lived, and you may know.
0: That's it.
1: By the name of Annabel Lee. And this maid she lived with no other thought than to love and be loved by me.
0: Hey, you know it too.
1: I've heard it a million times. I know it all, every syllable.
0: What? What is it?
1: On the road in the lightning. A man in the rain.
0: And it's not anybody.
1: But you don't know. He was in the house from that first day he disappeared. I could hear him even before that. Out at sea, calling my name.
0: Anna, Anna, you've got to stop this.
1: But Jim,
0: you're just imagining it, I tell you.
1: Jim, I've got to tell you. I can't go on without telling you the truth.
0: What truth?
1: I killed him.
0: Anna.
1: I killed Jonathan. I killed my husband.
0: What do you say?
1: Now you know. Now you can take me back to the house. You can take me back home. Back to him.
5: Jonathan Lee is dead. And our story begins one night a few months later when Anna, a young woman who has lived in seclusion for 4 years at Lee House, is to be married to Jim Brandt, a young architect. Grimson, the old caretaker, sees her off in the station wagon. And as Anna and Jim drive along, she confesses that she was Jonathan's wife, that she herself murdered him. Her mind is distraught with a terrible fear that the dead man is somehow among the undead, that he is waiting for her.
0: Oh, Anna, I don't believe you. What are you saying?
1: That I killed him. I planned to kill him.
0: No, you couldn't have.
1: I had to kill you. Because Jim, somehow he's not dead. He said the dead only live in somebody's mind. And they do. They also live beyond the mind.
0: Oh, Anna, please.
1: That's why I couldn't wait to tell you. Calmly and sanely in the light of day. Jonathan's waiting somewhere. Please.
0: Now, Anna, listen.
1: Don't you see, Jim? I thought I could run away from him. I thought I could send him out to sea and he'd never come back again.
0: Yeah, I'm going to stop the car.
1: I know. Jim, please, no. If you loved me, take me along.
0: Tell me why. Why on earth did you do this?
1: I had to.
0: Tell me why.
1: That poem you mentioned. You had to say it to me. You still love it. I'm here until I die. His voice droning out the words. Sometimes, Jim, lie awake and I'd hear him whispering it over and over. I'd see mournful and sad. When I started working in the village at the library, 5 years ago that was, he used to come in and ask for Bo. At first I thought he was just a lonely old man, lonely because his wife was dead. That day, late in October, he asked me if I'd take the job of cataloging his library. It was right after my mother died. I was alone. He'd come in that big, dark room and ask for help. He used to say, "You're working too hard, Annabelle. Come for a sail with me." I went once or twice. He'd look at me with a strange kind of laughter in his eyes. "Can I ask you to marry him?" He asked me a dozen times. At last I did. And 4 years in that house with the sea always pounding, the rain crying in the cold.
2: But what did he do, Anna? What could have made you?
1: He was going to kill me. Just as he killed the first Mr. Lee.
2: What? He murdered her?
1: Oh. I had to do it. From the day I married him, I wasn't allowed out of that house. Except when he went along. That afternoon I met you. He's gone for a sail, and I planned to run away.
2: Yes, you did have a suitcase, I remember.
1: But when I met you, I was sure you were one of his spies, so I had to go back to him. That night, I went to his room. He was sitting in a huge chair by the fire. He looked up and smiled a grim smile.
3: Did you want something, Annabelle?
1: Jonathan, he loved me once. I had pity for you once, if not love. Oh, listen to me, please.
3: But you said it all before, hundreds of times.
1: Couldn't say it enough, Jonathan. Please, please let me go. I'll do anything you say if you'll only let me go.
3: But, my dear, when I met you, didn't my money please your eyes? Isn't it enough to have that?
1: Wasn't your money, Jonathan. It was pity for you. Only pity. I thought it was love.
3: Where is your pity now? No, Annabelle. I couldn't let you go. You'd find pity for another man and grow to believe that you loved him, too. How could I bear such a thing to happen? No. You see, your pity, as you call it, is only for me. Until the day you die.
1: What do you mean? Jonathan, what do you mean?
3: Soon, I'll let you go, Annabelle. Someday, soon, you must go for a sail with me.
1: Screamed and ran from me. My mind was thick with terror. What was I to do? The house was like a prison, and everywhere I turned was shadows and gloom, and Jonathan was part of it all. But I had one friend, and he'd come to me when I needed him most.
2: Anna, don't turn on the light.
1: Jonathan, where are you?
2: Here beside you. I've been waiting in your room because I had to see you without him knowing.
1: You've got to help me. I've got to get out of here.
2: No, no, Miss Anna. That's what he wants you to do. And that's why I came to stop you from going.
1: Why?
2: He'd follow you. He'd find you.
1: You heard what he said?
2: I've heard it before. The other Mrs. Lay. He begged him to let her go. Time and again she begged him. And one day, he took a boat from the cove.
1: Did it last in the sea?
2: Yes, Miss Anna. But Mr. Jonathan followed in a skiff, and then he never came back. He murdered her.
1: Oh.
2: It's the truth.
1: I believe so. I do.
2: And wait. He planned. I'll help. But he mustn't know about it. Tomorrow. We'll talk tomorrow. If he goes sailing again.
1: Oh. All right. I won't run away. I know now what I have to do. I know now what I must do. That night, I made my plans. The next day, he did go sailing. And that was when I caught them. With a little cord noose I made myself. I lay on the rocks for a long time, looking down, waiting until I could get the cord over the head.
5: Caught what?
1: The rattlesnakes you showed me that day.
2: Yeah.
1: I caught them and put them down to the cove in a box. And that night I put them in a boat and a coil of rope. I left them there.
2: Oh, Anna, terrible.
1: The next day he went sailing again. He didn't see them at first. The motion of the boat and a sharp sting on his legs. And waiting in the dark, I could picture him. Fighting, drawing back, turning loose the boom, climbing out of the pit. And the squall came. And he was gone.
2: Oh, Anna, what are we going to do?
1: But I had to, Jim.
2: It wasn't because of me.
1: I'd only seen you once. I didn't know you weren't somebody he'd hired to watch me, so I saw you again and again after you were dead. Oh, Jim.
2: Look out! Hold on! The cliff!
1: You're hanging over the edge,
2: Anna. Get out, quick! Here. Get my hand. This side, Anna. This side. That's close. You all right?
1: I'm all right.
2: Look, we nearly went over into the sea.
1: Golly,
2: we both have been killed.
1: Jim! Jim!
2: What, Anna?
1: We're back where we started. There's the house and the cliff.
2: What?
1: You brought me back.
2: Anna, you know I didn't.
1: Jim, look. Look at him. Yonder on the road.
2: I don't know.
1: It's Jonathan. He's walked up from the sea. Oh, let me go, Jim. Let me go.
2: Oh, it's only some man. Anna, come back here. Come back.
6: Hey, down there. What's the trouble?
2: Quick, man. Help me stop her.
6: Where'd she go?
2: I'm Jameson. We had an accident, Jameson. She's got some crazy notion in her head about a ghost. Look, he's running across the lawn.
6: Down to the sea path. Hurry.
7: Susanna, Susanna, it's me, Jameson.
1: Oh, it's Jameson. It's you. It's you.
2: Anna, where were you running to?
1: I don't know. I don't know.
2: Oh, my darling. You frightened us nearly to death.
6: It was only me on the road, man.
1: I thought I...
6: Here, take my coat, Susanna. It's Providence that brought you back tonight.
2: Why, Jameson?
1: There's nothing to say, Jameson. Jim, take me to the house.
6: But when Jonathan sailed away that day, the snakes weren't in the boat. I took them out. You see, you could have heard their rattle. And anyway, sir, I couldn't have Miss Anna do such a thing. I couldn't have her do it, sir, when rightly the job was mine.
2: What you're trying to say?
6: It was my daughter Amy I was thinking of. How Mr. Jonathan drove her to love him like she did. And how he would smile at her in that laughing way. So that he'd jump from the rocks here down to the sea.
1: And that was why...
6: So, that day, before he went for his last sail, I cut the rigging rope. And when the wind took the canvas strong, as it does when you ride the swells, it snapped. I stood here on the cliff and watched the boom fly free, and down he went to meet it. How could I watch him murder you, Miss Anna, like he'd murdered my Amy?
2: Oh, you're free of it, Anna, now, don't you see? It was only the fear in your mind.
6: I've got a fire going in the library, Miss Anna.
2: I'll take her in, Jameson.
6: I'll go see if I can get your car off the cliff.
1: Oh, no, Jameson. Let it alone. We don't care about
6: that. Well, the two can be on your way again when the rain blows over.
2: Come along in, Anna. You're cold now. Here, pull the coat around you.
1: Did it for me, Jim.
2: Are you all right now?
1: Now I am. Jim, look. What's Jameson doing?
2: Climbing in the car.
1: Stop him, Jim.
2: What? He started the motor.
1: But the car's hanging over the edge of the rock. Jim, stop him. It's toppling over the cliff.

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1: He did it all for me.
0: And for me too, darling. But he's made everything all right, Anna. He's made everything all right.

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0: April 3rd, 1971. 2 days ago, Spaceship Discovery, accompanied by 8 huge freighter ships, took off from the launching ground on the moon on the first stage of its 6-month-long, 355 million-mile journey to Mars. 51 hours later, the Mars fleet was coasting out from the sun toward the red planet's orbit in a prearranged formation. When cargo ship number 2 reported that her rocket motor had not been working efficiently and that the powerful two-way radio was also faulty, Jet decided to transfer our motor engineer, Mitch, and radio mechanic, Lemmy, to the freighter in the hope that they would trace the faults. 5 minutes later, the two men were in the airlock and ready to leave.
1: Who's going first?
2: You. Fasten your safety line and push off. There's enough length to allow you to reach the other ship. When you get there, fasten your short line. Then I'll hook the end of your long line to myself, and you pull me across.
1: Yeah, Mitch.
2: And don't pull too hard.
1: Do me a favor. Am I likely to?
2: Just being careful, that's all. Don't want to crash up on the side of that ship. Are you ready? Fasten your line and make sure it's fast.
1: There.
2: All right, now. Push. I'll keep a hold of the line. If you push too hard, I'll hold you back.
1: Then here I go.
3: There he goes.
0: Cautious, wasn't he? He's hardly moving.
3: I better that than too fast.
1: Blimey.
3: Is something wrong, Lemmy?
1: No, Jet. Just a weird feeling, that's all. Suspended idea. In nothing.
3: It's perfectly safe.
1: It don't feel like it.
0: He's nearly there.
1: Ah. Made it.
2: Fasten your short line, Lemmy.
1: Short line fastened.
2: Now attaching long line to belt. Right, Lemmy? You ready?
1: Yes, Mitch.
2: Then haul away. And slowly.
1: Taking up the slack. Line tight. Hey, Mitch, where are you going? What are you doing up there? It's just like you was a kite and I was flying you.
2: Don't pull on the line, you fool. Lemmy!
1: Oh,
2: Lemmy!
1: Blimey. Blimey, it's come off. The line's come unfastened. Jet!
4: Hello?
1: The line's come loose. Mitch is adrift. He's drifting away.
4: Good heavens, Doc, he is.
2: Jet! Jet!
4: Hold on, Mitch. Don't panic. Lemmy, can you hear me?
1: Yes, Jet.
4: Haul in the line, then throw it towards Mitch.
1: Right.
0: He'll have to look lively. Mitch is definitely drifting off.
4: Yes, but only slowly. The line should be long enough to reach him.
1: You ready, Mitch?
2: Oh, what do you think? And make it a good shot, Lemmy, for Pete's sake.
1: Right. Here it comes.
0: Miles wide of him.
1: I'm sorry, Mitch. I'll try again.
4: Don't get my suit. I may have to go out there myself.
0: Sure, Jet.
1: Now, Mitch, you ready?
2: Yeah, Lemmy.
1: Now, you try and grab it, boy, as it comes by.
2: Yeah.
1: Now, here it comes.
4: Oh, Lemmy, can't you throw it straighter than that?
1: I'm sorry, Jet. I'm doing my best. It's this suit. It makes it so difficult.
4: All right. Now, just keep calm. Have another try.
1: I'm sorry, Mitch.
2: Take your time, Lemmy. Now, slowly dart it.
0: Mitch must be at least 5 yards further away by now.
4: A good throw this time should make it.
0: And if it doesn't?
4: Call up the pilot to freighter number 2, will you, Doc?
0: Sure.
1: Right, Mitch. I'll do it this time if it kills me. Now, you ready?
2: Yeah, Lemmy. And if you want me to be with you at the end of this trip, make it good.
0: Hello, freighter number 2. Flagship calling.
5: Hello, flagship. Number 2 calling.
0: Stand by. Captain Morgan wants you.
5: Okay.
1: Now get ready, Mitch. Here it comes.
4: Oh, good shot, Lemmy. Docky, me. Oh, no.
0: What now?
4: A dead straight throw, but Mitch can't reach it.
0: What?
4: He's drifted too far. Get the airlock ready to let me out.
0: You bet.
1: Stretch for it, Mitch, mate. You might just make it.
2: I can't. It's 6 inches too short.
4: Hello, Mitch?
2: Yeah, Jet.
4: Hang on, I'm coming out. Lemmy.
1: Yes, Jet.
4: Get inside number 2's airlock. I'm going to ask the crew to let you in.
1: What? And leave Mitch out there? Drifting away into eternity?
4: Lemmy, do as you're told, and don't argue.
1: Now enter an airlock.
4: Hello, number 2?
5: Hearing you loud and clear.
4: Let Lemmy in, will you? And put Whittaker on.
5: Yes, sir. Whittaker here.
4: Whittaker, go into the cargo compartment and get a construction engineer's rocket propulsion unit. When Lemmy gets inside, give it to him.
5: Yes, sir.
4: All right, Doc. Let me out.
0: Airlock contact.
6: Helmet fastened. Exhaust the airlock.
0: Contact.
6: Suit inflating.
0: Air pressure 0.
6: Open the door, Doc.
1: Hello, Jet. Can you hear me?
6: Yes, Lemmy.
1: I'll be in number 2's cabin any minute. Now, what do I do when I get there?
6: Whittaker will give you a propulsion unit. Take it. Come out again and wait by the main door. Is that clear?
1: Right.
6: Doc? Hey, Doc.
0: Yeah, Jet.
6: Mitch, I can't see him.
2: I'm about 150 yards up, out of your line of vision.
6: Oh. Can you see him on the televiewer, Doc?
0: Yes, Jet, I can. He's directly over the ship.
7: drifting further away all the time.
8: Oh, thanks, Doc, for those comforting words.
6: Fastening long safety line to ship.
7: What are you going to do, Jet?
6: Give myself a push and drift over to number two. Lemmy, can you hear me?
1: Yes, Jet. I'm in the airlock again now. I'll be out in just a minute.
6: Here I go, Doc. Pushing off. Ah, hello, Mitch.
8: Hello, Jet.
6: I can see you now. Hope to be alongside you in a few minutes.
8: Oh, make it snappy, Jet. I'm way above the ship now.
7: Main door of number two opening. And there's Lemmy, Jet. Lemmy?
1: Yes, Doc?
7: Jet's on his way.
1: So I can see. Hey, he's almost here. He's made it.
6: Hello, Lemmy. Help me fix that propulsion unit.
1: You're going up after him?
6: What else?
1: But the line doesn't carry that far. You'll never reach him.
6: Is she secure?
1: Yeah, I think so, but...
6: Now, listen to me carefully. With the help of that rocket unit, I'm going to head towards Mitch.
1: But the line isn't long enough for
6: you
1: to...
6: As soon as it's paid out, I'm going to let go. I'll pick up Mitch and then come back to the end of the rope, so don't draw it back.
1: But will it stay put?
6: Of course it will. There's so little gravity out here, it'll remain in position for hours. Now, you ready?
1: But Jet, listen, if you let go of that line, you'll be adrift too, and then... Here, mate, let me do it. You're more important at this expedition than me.
6: Fasten the rope, Lemmy.
1: But Jet...
6: Fasten the line.
1: Hitch in the line. Line secure.
6: Now, give the free end a couple of turns around my wrist.
1: There.
6: Hello, Mitch.
8: Yeah, Jet?
6: Did you hear all that?
8: Too right.
6: Then, here I come.
7: Not too fast, Jet. Don't overshoot.
1: Oh, blimey. Careful, Jet. It's only a short way you're going, not back to the Earth.
6: I'll have to take it easier next stage. Now, leaving end of safety line.
1: How are you going to find your way back to Mitch traveling backwards?
6: It's up to you to direct me.
1: All right. You're about halfway there. Now, continue slowly in the same direction. You're drifting towards him now, but a little too low. Now, point the nozzle downwards. Smack on. Grab him, Mitch.
8: Right, Jet. Gotcha.
6: Oh, thank goodness. Now, hang on tight, Mitch. Now, I'll have to maneuver a bit to turn us.
1: Nearly round, Jet. About there. Right. Now, straighten up. Keep going. Slowly. You'll make it. Now, the rope's directly behind you. Easy does it.
6: If you can see it, Mitch, grab that line.
8: Got it!
6: Can you keep hold of it?
8: I think so.
6: All right, Lemmy, haul us back. Oh, we're safe now, Mitch. The panic's over.
8: Oh, thanks, Jet. I thought I'd seen the last of you discovering everything else.
6: As soon as your boots grip the hull, make your way into the airlock.
8: Too right, I will.
1: Yeah. Oh, that's it, Mitch boy. Home again. I thought we'd lost you that time.
6: Get into the airlock, both of you.
1: But what about your safety line, sticking out from Discovery like it was performing the Indian rope trick?
6: Oh, we can stay there for now. We'll need it to help us back anyway. Hello, Doc.
7: Matthew speaking.
6: I'll see Mitch safely inside. If he's okay, I'll leave him to get on with the job and then come back. You all right on your own for a spell?
7: Sure, don't worry about me.
6: Good. And I'll call you again from number two in a few minutes.
7: Yes, Jet. And nice work. What do you say, Mitch?
8: Too right.

0: So Mitch was saved. But it had been a close call. The propulsion unit by which Jet was able to reach Mitch was a miniature rocket motor, looking rather like a hand fire extinguisher. It was designed to be used by the construction engineers when, above the Martian surface, they'd leave their ships to transfer to Discovery the equipment that was to be ferried down to the landing area. No engineer would dare move about outside the ship without first attaching his safety line so that, in the event of anything going wrong with the propulsion unit, he could be hauled back to his ship by hand. And so, for Jet to deliberately propel himself into the void without a safety line had been an extremely risky undertaking. However, once Mitch had been brought back, the incident was quickly put out of mind. A few minutes later, the three men were safely inside the ship and setting about the task of finding out what was wrong with freighter number two.
1: How soon did she begin losing thrust, Frank?
2: Soon after we'd reached maximum acceleration.
1: Can I see the log?
2: Yes, Skipper. If you get a step over to the control table.
1: How about that radio, Lemmy? Any idea what's wrong with that?
3: Amplifying circuit of the main receiver. Getting less than half the current through that she should have. I think I'll have to take her in and out.
1: Oh, will it be a long job?
3: Probably. I can't say yet.
1: Well, let me know as soon as you can. I don't like Doc being in Discovery on his own.
3: Well, you can talk to him if you want to. I won't be interfering with the ship-to-ship system.
4: Well, Jet, so far as I can judge, the motor trouble is way deep down in the hole someplace.
1: Well, can you get at it, Mitch? Put it right.
4: Not without every engineer we got with us working on it. We'd have to take a whole section of the ship to pieces. We haven't the tools for the job. Can't even get near it for weeks. The motor's still highly radioactive.
1: Oh, then what do you suggest?
4: That we leave it alone and hope.
1: But how about when we begin to approach Mars and have to slow down? She'll have to be working properly then.
4: Well, if in spite of the trouble the motor's got the ship this far, she should function well enough to slow her down too. But she'll probably eat up an awful lot of fuel.
1: Will there be enough in the tanks to do the job?
4: We'll have to make sure there is. We'll take some of the spare fuel from the storage tanks and fill her up.
1: Yes, but that'll leave us short during the exploration period.
4: I know, but it's either that or risking losing the ship.
1: Oh, very well, Mitch. If that's your opinion, we'll have the fuel transferred, but we'll have to wait until she's stopped boiling. We can't risk the fueling squads getting contaminated.
4: Well, we've got months of coasting before we need to get down to it.
1: How about you, Lemmy?
3: Well, with luck, I think I would have traced this trouble within an hour.
1: As long as that?
3: Well, you want me to do the job properly, don't you?
1: Of course I do, but I don't want to leave Doc alone in the flagship for longer than I can help either. Yeah, I think I'll have to leave you here, Lemmy.
3: Well, it suits me.
1: As soon as you're ready to make the transfer, let me know. I'll be at the main door to see you make it safely.
3: Right.
1: Come on, Mitch. Let's get back to our own ship.
3: Yeah.
1: Open up the airlock, will you, Whittaker?
5: Yes, sir.
2: Make sure your line's secure this time, Skipper.
4: You're damn right I will.
5: Airlock.
6: Well, Mitch, nice to know you're still with us.
4: That was a close thing, Doc, and no mistake.
1: Hey, Doc, take this, will you?
6: Huh? Oh, the propulsion unit.
1: Yes. We'll keep it in this ship in case we need it again.
6: Well, if we'd had it before, Mitch could have brought himself back.
1: Had we known it was going to be needed before we got to Mars, it would have been here. Then we will be bringing over another one when he returns, so from now on, nobody leaves the ship without a propulsion unit.
6: What happened, Mitch? How did you come adrift?
4: I wish I knew, Doc.
1: What? You mean you don't?
4: No, Jet. That line was hooked to me. I swear the safety catch was definitely secure.
1: Then how did it come apart?
4: Search me. Here, look at my belt. There's nothing wrong there, is there?
1: No, not that I can see.
4: Nothing wrong with the catch on the end of the safety line either.
1: No.
4: Look, I tell you, there's something screwy somewhere. I would have staked my life on that line being secure.
6: That's just what you did, isn't it, Mitch?
4: Yeah. Yeah, I see what you mean.
1: You better be more careful in future, Mitch. Test the catch before you push off.
4: I tell you, I did.
6: Well, you're not likely to be going outside again.
4: Unless number two shows more signs of trouble.
1: Well, why should she?
4: Well, why shouldn't she? She's shown plenty up to now. Whoever passed that ship as okay ought to be fired. I'd have a mind to call up control and tell them to do
1: it. Now, hold on, Mitch. It's probably a fault that's developed since we've been underway. You can't blame the inspection engineer for that.
4: Well, it wasn't the first time she'd been faulty. Doc reported me she was down on thrust 3 days before we took off.
6: But that was put right, Mitch.
4: Oh, looks like it, doesn't it? Now, how about the radio? Doesn't look as though that was properly inspected either.
1: Oh, pure coincidence.
4: Pure incompetence is what I'd call it. If there can be two major faults in one ship like that, how many are there in the other ships?
1: Look, Mitch, you're overwrought. After what you've been through, I'm not surprised.
6: Yeah, come on, Mitch. Get your suit off and lie down and take a rest.
4: I tell you, I don't need to rest.
1: While you're on this ship, Mitch, and Doc gives you advice, you'll take it. Now get your suit off.
4: All right. All right, if you say so. I'm not a kid, you know. I know when I feel okay. I don't need you or Doc to tell me different.
1: Can you get him to sleep, Doc?
6: Yeah, sure, Jet. Leave him to me. I'll fix it.
1: Good. Meanwhile, I'll call up Lemmy, see how he's getting on.
6: Right.
1: Hello, freighter number two. Flagship Discovery calling freighter number two.
5: Freighter number two calling Discovery. Frank Rogers speaking.
1: Put Lemmy on, will you, please?
7: Yes, sir. Hello, Chet. Lemmy speaking.
1: How's it going, Lemmy?
7: Well, I know where the trouble is, but it'll be another couple of hours before I put it right.
1: Oh.
7: Don't you worry, boy. Lemmy Barnett's on the job. Soon as everything's shipshape again, I'll let you know. Tell Doc I'll be eating out, will you? And not to worry about my rations.
1: All right, but be as quick as you can. I want you back in your own ship as soon as possible.
7: Well, the sooner I get on with the job, the sooner I get back. I'll call you later.
1: Okay, Lemmy.

0: Brutus Ullman. Here we are. Now, if you don't get a good reception now, Frank, I'll eat my omelet. Switch on, will you, mate?
1: Right.
0: Hello, Discovery. 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
0: I'll finish that radio job now. I request permission to contact base for reception test.
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0: Hello, Earth. Space Fleet, Freighter number 2 calling for reception test. Come in, please.
3: Hello, Freighter number 2. Receiving you loud and clear.
0: And the same to you. Well, it seems we're okay now, but give us a little more, will you, just to make sure?
3: Twinkle, twinkle, little star, how I wonder what you are.
0: You might well ask. A star is about what the Earth is beginning to look like. Well, thanks a lot, Control.
3: Thank you, number 2.
0: Well, there you are, Frank. That's that little job jobbed. If you don't get Control at full possible strength after this, you can return the goods and you get your money back.
1: I suppose you'll be going over to Discovery now.
0: Yep. Just as soon as Whittaker comes back with a propulsion unit for me.
1: Oh.
0: You almost sound disappointed.
1: You sure you wouldn't like a little more to eat before you go?
0: What's the matter, Frank? I don't owe you any money, do I?
1: How do you mean?
0: Well, the way you're trying to hang on to me, I thought maybe I did.
1: Oh, it's just that I hoped you might have stayed for a bit.
0: Well, you heard what Jet said. I was to return to Discovery as soon as the job was finished. I better call him up, tell him I'm on my way.
1: Well, if you must, I thought we might have had the pleasure of your social company for a bit. Somebody to talk to for a while.
0: You got Whittaker to talk to?
1: No, Lemmy. I can't talk to him.
0: Hey? Oh, don't tell me you two are fighting only 2 days out.
1: I couldn't quarrel with him if I tried.
0: Why? Has he been struck down or something?
1: No, it's not that. He just doesn't talk. He's about the most unsociable person I've ever met.
0: Then why did you crew up with him?
1: I couldn't help it. I was supposed to crew with Vibis, but he was killed back in Lunar City when the meteor hit living quarters.
0: Oh. So Whittaker's a last-minute replacement?
1: Yeah. I had hardly time to get acquainted with him before we took off.
0: And after only 2 days out, you decide you can't get along with him?
1: I defy anybody to.
0: But what's the matter with him? Don't he pull his weight, or...
1: Well, he works all right about the only thing he does do. Never says a word, unless it's absolutely necessary.
0: He doesn't talk about anything else? His family, or where he comes from, or anything?
1: No.
0: And how does he spend his time?
1: And he's not on duty, mostly lying on his bunk.
0: Reading?
1: No, just lying. Waiting for his turn at radio watch.
0: Oh.
1: He can't wait to get to that receiver. And when I'm at it, he just lies there, staring at me.
0: Go on.
1: Sometimes when I sit there, feeling his eyes boring through my back, I feel like throwing the logbook at him.
0: Frank, you sure you haven't upset him in any way?
1: If trying to be nice to a fellow who half the time acts as though you're not here is upsetting, then yes, I have.
0: Maybe that's the trouble.
1: Huh?
0: Yeah, you're trying to be too nice to him. He just doesn't like it.
1: That's not the reason, Lemmy. It goes deeper than that. He's a queer customer.

0: 24 hours out from Earth, I was on watch, sitting at the radio, and he was asleep on his bunk as usual. I was waiting for a velocity check from control. It was late in coming.
1: And?
0: I thought maybe the receiver had drifted off frequency and began to fiddle with the controls. And I happened to turn round and found Whittaker standing right behind me. It gave me quite a shock. I don't know how long he'd been there.
1: What did you say to him?
0: Asked him what he wanted and if he couldn't sleep. But he didn't reply. Just stood there, listening.
1: And then?
0: Mitch came through on the ship-to-ship system asking for routine checks, and Whittaker went back to his bunk and lay down.
1: He wasn't sleepwalking.
0: With his eyes open?
1: I've heard that's possible.
0: No, Lemmy. I don't think he was sleepwalking.
1: You sure you hadn't hypnotized him or anything?
0: I'm not joking, Lemmy.
1: No, mate.
0: Sometimes I think he must be in a trance, doesn't even know I'm here.
1: Well, if he were, how could he carry out his work?
0: Oh, he does that all right, as well as the next. In fact, he doesn't miss a thing where work is concerned, only sometimes...
1: Oh?
0: You don't think I'm crazy, do you, Lemmy?
1: As if I'd think a thing like that.
0: Well, sometimes it's as though he's not the only one here.
1: Yeah, but... Hey?
0: Well, he is, but... Well, it's not him, if you know what I mean.
1: Yeah,
0: I tell you, Lemmy, if I have 6 months of this all the way to Mars, I'll go crackers.
1: Look, Frank. Why don't you tell Jet about all this?
0: Oh, he's got enough on his mind without having to shoulder my troubles, too.
1: Yeah, but we all know that living for weeks in a confined space with somebody you can't get on with is not too easy. You begin to see something wrong in everything they do, the way they eat, the way they walk, the way they hold their cigarettes, if they smoke, the way they watch you smoke in yours, if they don't. All maddening, irritating little things. But they could drive you off your rocker in no time. You might even start getting violent.
0: I might at that.
1: Yeah. Look, if Jet thinks you've got a good case, he'll get either you or Whittaker transferred to another ship before any real trouble starts.
0: Hold it. Here he comes.
1: Oh. You treat her gently, Frank, and she'll treat you kindly. The way she's behaving now, she'll pick up a signal from Jupiter if there's anybody up there to send one, which there ain't. So if you find you're getting nothing, you know just where you're getting it from.
2: Your propulsion unit, Mr. Barnett.
1: Oh, thank you, Mr. Whittaker. Look, the men on this trip usually call me Lemmy. There's no need for you to be formal, you know.
2: Shall I help you on with it?
1: Yeah. Yes, thank you. Not that I'll be needing it. When I push off from this ship, my line will be fast. You won't find me drifting off, as Mitch did.
2: I'm sure he thought the same thing before his line disconnected.
1: Hmm. You're a little comfort, ain't you?
2: It's fixed now, Mr. Barnett. I'll call Captain Morgan. Tell him you're ready.
1: Yes, you do that. And thank you.
0: See what I mean?
1: Yeah. Don't you worry, Frank, boy. I'll tell Jet about this. I'll see what he thinks of it.
0: Thanks, Lemmy. I'll be grateful.

When Lemmy returned to the Discovery, he reported the conversation he'd had with Frank Rogers about Whittaker, the construction engineer. Jet, Mitch, and I listened with little concern. Rogers had probably exaggerated the whole business, and Lemmy had been too gullible. Men were bound to be upset by space conditions, particularly during the first day or so after takeoff, before their bodies were fully attuned to the strange sensations brought about by the lack of gravity and the closely confined living quarters. Some men were affected physically, were subjected to violent attacks of nausea. Others became depressed, sullen, even apathetic. But all these space-induced maladies were easily controlled by a little determination and willpower, and after a maximum of 2 days, most crew members felt themselves again. We concluded that Whittaker was suffering from an acute attack of space sickness and was taking more time to get over it than most. Rogers was told of our opinion and rather reluctantly agreed to be patient, see whether Whittaker's attitude would improve. Meanwhile, the huge ships of the Mars space fleet were coasting on their way, out from the sun and towards the orbit of the Red Planet.

0: reached, the Earth would have overtaken us, lie directly between us and the sun, and be approximately 40 million miles away. But to achieve that distance, we had to coast 355 million miles. Had it been possible to travel in a straight line, our journey could have been accomplished in only 55 days. The next 2 weeks were uneventful. All was well with the fleet. Personnel in all ships, except number two, seemed happy enough. Rogers was told that if his relationship with Whittaker did not improve, one or the other of them would be transferred to another ship. That seemed to cheer Frank considerably, and for a few days, we forgot the affair.
1: Hello, Control. 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Come in, please.
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1: Have full recorded report on last 6 hours ready for transmission. Are you ready to receive it?
2: Yes, Discovery, stand by. I'll tell you when to start.
1: Right. You know, the time lag between replies gets longer every time we call up. We must be a million miles from Earth at least by now.
0: 2 million, Lemmy.
1: Go on.
2: Hello, Discovery, Control calling. Ready to take your transmission, but first I have a message for Captain Morgan.
1: Hold on a minute. I'll call him. Hey, Jet.
3: Yes, Lemmy?
1: Control, got a message for you.
3: What's it about?
1: They didn't say.
3: Hello, Control. Morgan here. Ready for your message. Is the recorder on, Lemmy?
1: Yes, mate.
2: Hello, Captain Morgan. Message for you. Urgent. Concerning Whittaker, crew member of freighter ship number two.
3: What? Whittaker, did you say?
2: Yes, James E. Whittaker. Construction engineer, freighter ship number two. Information needed on him by personnel records office. Date of birth, place of birth, nationality. Full personal description, including height, color of hair and eyes, and any special identification marks. Full account of space flight training and experience. 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End of message.
3: 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What on earth do you want all that for? 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
1: What do they think we are, an information bureau?
2: Sorry, Captain. 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I only pass them on.
3: Then here's one for you to pass on to records from me.
1: That's it, Jet. 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
3: From Captain Morgan aboard Discovery to Personnel Records Office. 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Is information really necessary? Taking no action until reply received. End of message.
1: Maybe they made a mistake. It's the police they want.
2: Message received. We'll call you later.
3: Thank you, Control. All right, Lemmy. Keep listening out. Let me know as soon as you get a reply.
4: Oh, Jet, what was all that about?
3: Oh, I'm darned if I know. Want me to check up on Whittaker, something they must have done themselves a year ago.
4: Whittaker?
3: Yeah.
5: Maybe they've lost their information on him and want to keep the records straight.
3: Well, this is a fine time to choose to do it. 3 weeks out from takeoff.
4: Well, besides, there's a duplicate copy of everybody's personal dossier down on Earth. Why not ask them for it?

Although we'd left the Earth's orbit, it was still continuing its own course round the sun and was, as it were, pursuing us. By the time we reached Mars, we would have traveled halfway round the sun, and so would the Earth. In fact, by the time Mars

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1: 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Discovery calling. 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Hey, Jet. 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
2: You're coming, Lemmy.
0: Message for Captain Morgan from Control. Urgent. Repeat, urgent. Information on Whittaker required as soon as possible. Please take immediate action on previous signal. End of message.
1: Blimey. Persistent, and eh?
2: Hello, Control. Morgan speaking. Message received and understood. We'll call again as soon as information has been obtained. Well, Lemmy, seems there's nothing for it but to carry out the order.
1: Haven't they got nothing better to do down there than expect us to carry out records work for them?
2: Call up number two, Lemmy. Get Whittaker for me, will you?
1: Yes, Jet. Hello, Space Fleet. Discovery calling freighter number two. Come in, please.
3: Number two calling Discovery.
2: Morgan here. Is that Whittaker?
3: Yes, Captain.
2: Look, Whittaker, I'm sorry about this, but I've had a message from Control about you.
3: Yes?
2: I have to ask you a number of questions about yourself, personnel records.
3: All information about me can be found in my personal dossier.
2: Yes, I realize that, but for some reason Control insists on having it again. Are you ready?
3: Yes.
2: Your name?
3: James Edward Whittaker.
2: Date of birth?
3: 12th September 1940.
2: Nationality?
3: British.
2: Place of birth?
3: 12th September 1940.
2: No, place of birth?
3: British.
1: What's he talking about?
2: Hello, Whittaker.
3: James Edward Whittaker.
1: Blimey.
2: What's happening over there? Hello? Hello?
3: 12th September 1893.
2: 1893? Whittaker!
3: 12th September 1893.
1: He must be crackers.
2: Listen, Whittaker, put Rogers on.
3: Rogers is asleep.
2: Then wake him up.
3: He cannot be woken.
2: Wake him up, do you hear? Hello, Whittaker, do you...
1: It sounds like he shut his transmitter off.
2: Hello, Whittaker. Hello. Freighter number two, Discovery calling.
1: Hello. It's no good, Jet. He's not replying.
2: What's he up to?
1: And Frank. What about Frank?
2: Hello.

You've been listening to Episode 2 of Journey into Space with Andrew Foulds as Jet Morgan, David Kossoff as Lemmy, Guy Kingsley-Pointer as Doc, Bruce Beebe as Mitch, and with David Jacobs and Anthony Marriott. The orchestra was conducted by Van Phillips, who also composed the music. Journey into Space is written by Charles Chilton and produced by him in the London studios of the BBC.

0: If you're paying this kind of money for a car, you'd want it to have a touch of style, legroom, four doors, and all that. And if this is what you had in mind, you don't even have to pay that kind of money for the new Skoda Super Estel. Skoda's new Super Estel puts the man in the street
1: and his dog
0: on the road.
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0: He stood at the end of the corridor, calling out to her, but somehow unreachable. She knew it was Ned, although she couldn't see his face, only the round hole of his mouth, his body elongated, melting like the figure in Munch's Scream. She was in the main hall of the art college, and the walls were lined with Ned's canvases. The paintings were all of her, and she wanted to ask him why he had never painted her when he was alive. As she started to walk down the corridor towards him, he shouted her name, but this time it was a warning. She looked down and saw that beneath her feet was nothing, a chasm of darkness that had already begun to engulf her. That was when Lottie opened her eyes. The room was dark, and the red figures on the bedside radio said 7 o'clock, and she struggled to remember if that meant morning or evening. She felt beneath the covers. She was still wearing a skirt, which meant that it was more than likely evening. Forcing herself out of bed, she walked unsteadily to the window and pulled the curtains. Outside it was already dark, and a full moon hung in the sky. She picked up the empty glass from the bedside table and carried it through to the kitchen, turning on the lights as she went. She went to the sink, piled high with unwashed dishes, and filled the glass with water, gulping it down, tasting the oily residue of vodka as she did so. She filled another glass and wandered through to the sitting room, where the walls glowed with the bright yellows and whites of Ned's paintings, each one a part of their life together. Hanging by the French windows was a large mirror that he had made for her when they were first married, shells and pieces of glass glued to its wooden frame. She stood in front of it and tried to smooth back the straggle of unkempt white hair, looking at a face that had passed beyond grief and beyond isolation into somewhere unreachable. She turned away from the mirror. And that was when she saw the fox. It stood on the edge of the dark, watching her through the French windows, unafraid. Lottie stared back, afraid to move in case she startled it. She knew that a fox in a London garden was not so unusual, but the intensity of his unblinking gaze was so strange that she wondered if this was a continuation of her dream. They stayed, watching each other, neither moving, until suddenly, without her noticing, it was no longer there. She fetched a carton of eggs from the kitchen and laid them outside the French window. She had an idea that urban foxes were scavengers and that you weren't supposed to feed them, but it had been a long time since she had cared what anyone thought. It was another 2 hours before Lottie could face leaving the house. She always made the short journey from the flat to the 24-hour supermarket at night, when it was easier to be anonymous. When she and Ned had moved here almost 40 years ago, to be near the art college, it had seemed like a London village. Now the streets were lined with a bewildering array of new shops and bars. The college had been incorporated into a nearby university and had stopped teaching art a decade ago, and their friends had either moved away or died. As she approached the supermarket, the usual group of feral kids were congregated on the pavement outside, malnourished faces shrouded in hooded tops. As she went through the doors, she heard a ripple of suppressed laughter. The supermarket was empty, except for a man standing in the drink section, studying a rack of imported beers. A big man, in his 40s, Lottie guessed, dressed with incongruous neatness, matching a blue denim jacket with a shirt and tie. As she passed him, he smiled at her, though she was sure she had never seen him before. She loaded a basket with bread, eggs, and cheese, and 2 bottles of wine from the chill cabinet. At the checkout, she asked the cashier to fetch her 2-litre bottles of vodka from the rack behind the till. There was no sign of the group of kids outside the supermarket, but almost as soon as she started walking, they appeared behind her, keeping pace with her, but not saying a word. Lottie was used to their laughter and jeering. Their silence seemed infinitely more frightening. She increased her pace, and they quickened theirs, moving closer. And when she started to run, they ran also. She felt a hand in the small of her back and went sprawling forward, still clutching the bag. She lay there with her eyes closed and felt her purse and her shopping bag being pulled out of her grasp. Then there was the sound of running feet, and a girl shouted back, "You didn't ought to be drinking! You can't even walk without falling down!" There were more steps, louder this time, pounding close to her, and then the sound of a body falling, and a boy screaming, terrified. She closed her eyes tighter, willing it to stop. A hand gently touched her shoulder, and a voice said, "Come on, Lottie, it's time you went home." The man in the denim jacket was standing over her, holding out her purse and her shopping bag. Lottie started to cry. He stood there until she stopped, then he helped her to her feet. As he lifted her, she saw that there was blood on his hand. "It's the full moon that does it," he said as he moved deftly through the chaos of the kitchen, unpacking the supplies, neatly arranging the eggs in the fridge, the bread on the sideboard. She must have asked him in, though she didn't actually remember doing it. She was grateful, but more than anything, she wanted to be alone. He carried one of the bottles of vodka and a tumbler to the table and sat down. Lottie smiled weakly at him. "What about the full moon?" It was the only thing she could think of to say. "Makes people mad. Those kids are just scavengers normally. You'd be surprised how people lose their inhibitions when it's the full moon. They call it the lunar effect." He filled the tumbler half full of vodka and pushed it towards Lottie. He began to speak, a long, unbroken monologue about the effect of the full moon. He talked of increased incidents of cruelty to animals, of robbery, of rape, of murder, of rape followed by murder, as cited by American and English police departments. Lottie listened with increasing anxiety, unable to stop the litany of depravity. He was explaining about the curious hieroglyphic graffiti that appeared on walls during full moon when she heard her voice say, "How did you know my name?" He leaned back in his chair, and she saw that her first impression of neatness had been mistaken. His denim jacket was frayed, and his tie was spotted with grease. He smiled at her, and his teeth were yellow and uneven.
1: "Do I?"
0: "When you helped me up, you said, 'Come on, Lottie, it's time you went home.'"
1: "Would you prefer me to call you Mrs. Stein?"
0: "No, it's just that I didn't think we'd met before."
1: "We haven't, properly.
0: Your husband taught me when I was a student at the college." "You knew Ned?"
1: "Nearly 20 years ago. You don't forget someone like Professor Stein."
0: "I've never heard anyone call him Professor before."
1: "You used to model for the life drawing class." "I remember. You had a good figure back then."
0: "I'd have thought you might have recognized me."
1: "I've been watching you these past weeks. You've let yourself go."
0: "I don't remember you."
1: "Oh, I didn't finish the course. Actually, it was your husband's fault. You know what inappropriate behavior is?"
0: Lottie shook her head.
1: "Neither do I, but that's why they made me leave."
0: "Well, it doesn't sound like the sort of word Ned would have used." He leaned towards her, smiling, and suddenly Lottie knew she was afraid. "Do you need some money?" She fumbled in her purse and pushed a handful of notes towards him. "Please, take it and go."
1: "Those paintings next door, how much do you reckon they're worth?"
0: "I've never had them valued.
1: I read in his obituary how he hadn't lived up to his early promise. If he'd been any good, he wouldn't have needed to teach, would he?"
0: "I could give you 50 quid for the lot." "I think you should leave now, or I'll call the police."
1: Still smiling, he put his hand over her wrist and gave it a sudden sharp squeeze. Lottie gasped as a jolt of pain ran up her arm.
0: "I wouldn't do that if I were you. I only want what's fair. He screwed up my life when he was alive, so I'm entitled to something now he's dead. I offered you money for him, so it's not stealing."
1: "What do you want them for?"
0: "I thought I'd take them out in the garden and burn them. You can watch if you like."
1: He walked through to the living room, and she could see him methodically taking the canvases off the wall. She followed him and grabbed hold of his arm. He jabbed his elbow into her breastbone, and she fell back onto the sofa, gasping for breath. He continued to take down the paintings, stacking them neatly by the French window, whistling tunelessly as he carefully dismantled her life. Lottie saw the fox first. It was running backwards and forwards in front of the French window, as if it was trying to get in. When the man saw it, he stopped, transfixed. Then he started to clap his hands, trying to scare it away. Watching him, Lottie knew that for the first time in as long as she could remember, she was completely sober. She got up from the sofa and walked to the mirror. The man was shouting and swearing at the fox on the other side of the glass. She lifted the mirror from the wall, seeing her reflection flash by as she raised it, and brought it down with all her strength over his head. There was an explosion of glass, and she saw the fox retreat back into the garden as the man went down. He lay on the floor, not moving, his head twisted and his eyes glassy. She knew he was dead, or at least dying, and, on balance, she was glad she'd killed him. More than that, she felt happy, as if her period of isolation was coming to an end, and all the misery of the last few months was lying beneath her, with the life seeping out of it. The police would have to be called, and she was dimly aware that she was in trouble, that there was no sign of forced entry, or any reason to suppose that she was acting in self-defense. Still, she felt curiously light-headed, and wondered briefly if it was worth offering the full moon as an excuse. She went back into the kitchen and carried the two bottles of vodka to the sink, carefully pouring their contents down the drain. After she'd called the police, she went back to the sink and filled it with hot water and started to wash the dishes. There was a crash from the sitting room, and she waited for a moment before she went through. The French window was open, and the only sign of the man was a patch of blood on the carpet. It was midnight when the police left. On the whole, Lottie had enjoyed their company. They had been friendly and helpful, accepting Lottie's story without question, and arranging to have a new lock put on the French window. The young policewoman heated a tin of soup for her, and then helped her put the canvases back on the wall. After they drove away, Lottie went through the flat, methodically cleaning and polishing until she was too exhausted to carry on. Before she went to bed, she took the new carton of eggs from the fridge and left it as an offering outside the French window. That night, for the first time in a long time, she didn't dream of Ned. She dreamt instead that her bedroom was flooded with moonlight, and she knew that the fox was in the room with her. She could smell his fox scent, sharp and somehow comforting, and could feel the heat spreading from his fur. There was a blur of red and brown as he jumped onto the bed and lay beside her, his eyes open, watching her while she slept.
2: 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The producer was Anne Simpson.
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3: The Hitchhiker's Guide to the Galaxy by Douglas Adams. Starring Peter Jones as the Book.
4: There is a theory which states that if ever anyone discovers exactly what the universe is for and why it is here, it will instantly disappear and be replaced by something even more bizarrely inexplicable. There is another theory which states that this has already happened. There is yet a third theory which suggests that both of the first two theories were concocted by a wily editor of The Hitchhiker's Guide to the Galaxy in order to increase the level of universal uncertainty and paranoia and so boost the sales of the guide. This last theory is, of course, the most convincing, because The Hitchhiker's Guide to the Galaxy is the only book in the whole of the known universe to have the words "Don't Panic" inscribed in large, friendly letters on the cover.

0: Ursa Minor is almost certainly the most appalling place in the universe. Though it is excruciatingly rich, horrifyingly sunny, and more full of wonderfully exciting people than a pomegranate is of pips, it can hardly be insignificant that when a recent edition of the magazine Play Being headlined an article with the words, "When you are tired of Ursa Minor, you are tired of life," the suicide rate in the constellation quadrupled overnight. Play Being, a curious journal devoted in roughly equal parts to galactic politics, rock music, and gynecology, has much to answer for in this respect. The current edition carries the results of an opinion poll in which the central offices of the Hitchhiker's Guide to the Galaxy have been voted the third hippest place in the whole of Ursa Minor. According to this same poll, the second hippest place in the whole of Ursa Minor is the entrance lobby to the same offices. This is what it sounds like.
1: Hey, hi, man.
2: Hi, man. How's it going, man?
1: Oh, great, man. Stay cool.
3: Yes. Hello? Yes. Megadodo Publications, home of the Hitchhiker's Guide to the Galaxy, the most wholly remarkable book in the whole of the known universe. Can I help you? What? Yes. Yeah, I passed your message on to Mr. Zani Whoop, but I'm afraid he's too cool to see you right now. He's on an intergalactic cruise. Yeah, he is in his office, but he's on an intergalactic cruise.
0: And according to this same poll in Playbeing, the hippest place in the whole galaxy is the left cranium of the fugitive galactic president, Zaphod Beeblebrox. Just entering the air traffic space of Ursa Minor Beta is an enormous Arcturan megafreighter carrying a larger number of copies of Playbeing than the mind can comfortably conceive.
4: Ursa Minor Beta Air Traffic Control, this is AMF-3 requesting homing beacon for Planetfall. Come in, Control.
5: Ursa Minor Beta ADC receiving you. 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Automatic docking will proceed in 2 hours.
4: Acknowledge. Thank you, ATC. Oh, makes you sick, doesn't it, Captain?
6: What?
4: Look at the visi screen. See that big white city there? The whole blooming thing is just hitchhikers' offices. Palm trees and so many swimming pools, you need a bloody gondola to get about.
6: Well, that's success for you, isn't it?
4: Is it? Is it? Well, I ask myself, all gone soft, haven't they? Hitchhiking, what do they know about it? Get one of that lot to stick out their thumb, it would probably fall off. I mean, it's all just fat cat business. What's the name of that bloke who runs it now?
6: Maxwell Cat.
4: Well, you know what they say, don't you? They had to move to a bigger planet because he gets so fat he kept sliding off the old one. I mean, I've heard they've created a whole electronically synthesized universe in one of their offices so they can go and research stories during the day and still go to parties in the evening. Yeah, bloody clever, of course, but it's got nothing to do with the real galaxy, is it? Nothing to do with life.
6: Talk a lot, didn't you?
4: Yeah, well, there's not much else to do in these ships, is there? Great automated monsters. I've had 3 buttons to press in the past 500 light years, and that was just to put the coffee machine onto manual.
5: Docking 1 hour, 54 minutes.
6: Peter it out.
4: Actually, I just picked up a hitchhiker.
6: You what?
4: Odd block. He was in a bad way. He was hitching the hard way, see. So I said to myself...
5: Docking in 1 hour, 52 minutes.
6: Kevin and out.
7: Well, look, who is he?
4: I don't know. Didn't give his name, and he'd wrapped his heads in a towel, so I...
6: Heads?
4: Yes, just the 2. I put him in the sleeping quarters to recover.
8: I've recovered.
7: Who the hell are you?
8: Don't ask. But turn the radio on.
7: What?
8: Turn the radio on. Look, if it'll help you to do what I tell you, baby, imagine that I've got a blaster ray in my hand.
7: You have got a blaster ray in your hand.
8: So you shouldn't have to tax your imagination too hard. Turn it on.
9: And news reports brought to you here on the sub-ether waveband, broadcasting around the galaxy around the clock, bringing light and enlightenment to all non-evolved life forms, saying a big hello to all semi-evolved life forms, and causing severe brain damage to anyone higher up the evolutionary ladder than a demented bee. But first, the up-to-the-minute shock news. Reports have just reached us that Zaphod Beeblebrox, the only man in history to terminate his term as galactic president by stealing a spaceship he was meant to be launching, has finally met his end. Yes, the big Z is now finally Big D-E-A-D. We asked his private brain care specialist, Gag Halfront, if this was just a publicity stunt.
10: Well, Zaphod's just this guy, you know.
9: But what about these reports which say that Zaphod Beeblebrox has been eaten by Hagamenon?
10: Well, he's an impetuous fellow, you know.
9: And is now seriously dead?
10: Who can say?
11: Hagenenons are they not, super evolutionary life forms? That is to say, they can re-evolve into any shape in a matter of seconds.
10: They are crazy mixed-up animals, you know.
11: And it was while this Hagenenon had temporarily evolved into the form of the ravenous bug-blatter beast of Trial that he ate Zaphod Beeblebrox.
10: Well, this is what we find.
11: So it will be true to say that Zaphod Beeblebrox is finally dead.
10: True, but probably unimportant.
11: And why is that?
10: Well, I'm Zaphod's justice guy, you know.
11: And now some news from some of the outlying regions of the galaxy. A report out today from the Western Spiral Arm says that the wheel is commercially unviable. Economic experts...
8: Look, sorry I had to wave this blaster at you, but as you just heard, I've had a bad day.
4: What? You mean that's you?
8: Yeah.
4: You do lead an interesting life, don't you, Mr. Beeblebrox?
0: It is, of course, perfectly natural to assume that everyone else is having a far more exciting time than you. Human beings, for instance, have a phrase which describes this phenomenon. The other man's grass is always greener. The Sheltenac race of Broop Kidron 13 had a similar phrase, but since their planet is somewhat eccentric, botanically speaking, the best they could manage was, the other Sheltenac's jupilberry shrub is always a more mauvey shade of pinky russet. And so the expression soon fell into disuse, and the Sheltenacs had little option but to become terribly happy and contented with their lot, much to the surprise of everyone else in the galaxy, who had not realized that the best way not to be unhappy is not to have a word for it. Arthur Dent is, of course, terribly unhappy. As is now well recorded, he and Ford Prefect escaped from the planet Earth on the day that it was unexpectedly demolished to make way for a new hyperspace bypass. Bypasses are devices which allow some people to dash from point A to point B very fast, whilst other people dash from point B to point A very fast. People living at sea, being a point directly in between, are often given to wonder what's so great about point A that so many people from point B are so keen to get there. And what's so great about point B that so many people from point A are so keen to get there? They often wish that people would just once and for all work out where the hell they want to be. Arthur Dent and Ford Prefect know exactly where they don't want to be. They don't want to be stranded on prehistoric Earth with a load of unwanted telephone sanitizers and advertising executives who have been thrown off their home planet of Golgafrincham, a world which has subsequently been wiped out by a particularly virulent disease contracted from an unexpectedly dirty telephone. Unfortunately, that is precisely where they are. But fortunately, they have found a way of coping with their predicament. They are drunk.
4: Dingo's kidneys. There must be some way of getting off this planet other than getting high.
12: You've been saying that for 2 years.
4: Well, have I? Well, it must be true, then.
12: You've got all that electric hitchhiking equipment in your satchel, and none of it seems to do a dicky bird.
4: We're just too far from the space lanes. The range is limited. Wait. I've got it.
12: What, an answer?
4: Why, it's the lateral thinking problem, isn't it?
12: Hmm?
4: We just have to sidle up to the problem sideways when it's not looking and pounce.
12: Well?
4: I just knocked the bottle of wine over.
12: Have you got an answer?
4: No, but I've got a different name for the problem.
12: Oh, let's have a drink. Here's another bottle.
4: Yes, all right. No, no, look, every time we get to this point, we just have another drink till we're totally slammed, and the next day start all over with...
12: What's the matter?
4: Arthur, look!
12: What are you looking at?
4: God, yeah, it's only a bloody spaceship, isn't it? It's only hovering in the air 100 yards from us.
12: It looks very unreal, doesn't it?
4: Mm.
12: Sort of ghostly.
4: Yeah. We've been rescued! Come on, let's celebrate. Pass that bottle.
12: Right, here.
4: Hey, where did it go?
12: What, the bottle?
4: No, the spaceship.
12: What?
4: It's gone. The bloody thing's gone.
12: Where did it go?
4: It just sort of winked out of existence.
12: Vanished.
4: Here.
12: What?
4: Take the bottle, I can't face it.
12: Ford?
4: Yeah? It's there again. So it is. Well, what's going on?
12: Just came again. Pop. It comes and goes like magic.
4: I'll tell you our trouble, mate. We're too sober by half. Come on, I will have that drink. I think I deserve... Christ,
12: come again.
4: What is it? Some kind of deputation from Galactic Alcoholics Anonymous?
12: What do you mean by that?
4: Well, haven't you noticed? Every time I put down the bottle, it appears. And every time I pick it up again, it disappears. Look, I put it down,
13: There it is.
12: It's back again.
13: I pick it up and poof.
12: It's gone.
13: Here.
12: Gone.
13: Here.
12: Gone.
13: See? It works.
12: But that's mad.
13: Well, mad it may be, mate, but I'll tell you one thing. I'm not touching another drop of your filthy elderflower stuff till we're safely out of this solar system. That's it. I've got it.
12: It's an intelligence test.
13: Yes. No. No, no, no, it isn't. It isn't at all. Because that suggests someone's doing it deliberately, and that's not it.
12: Oh.
13: No, no, no, there's a time paradox going on. Mm-hmm. We're caught at the crossroads of two alternative futures. You see?
12: No.
13: No, I thought you wouldn't. Listen, the ship first appeared when I said, you know, let's actually sit down and work out this problem of getting off this planet, right?
12: Yes.
13: And then every time we reached for the bottle instead, or just expected the problem to solve itself, the ship disappeared.
12: Right.
13: So, in one of the alternative futures, we work out a way of signaling to a ship, which then returns through time to pick us up. And in the other alternative, we just get drunk and ignore the problem, so no solution, no ship. I wonder what Rooster would do.
12: Who's Rooster?
13: Mate of mine. Another researcher on the guide. Great little thinker, Rooster. Great hitcher. He's a guy who really knows where his towel is.
12: Knows what?
13: Where his towel is.
12: Why should he want to know where his towel is?
13: Everybody should know where his towel is.
12: I think your head's come undone.
0: The Hitchhiker's Guide to the Galaxy has this to say on the subject of towels. A towel, it says, is about the most massively useful thing any interstellar hitchhiker can carry. For one thing, it has great practical value. You can wrap it around you for warmth on the cold moons of Jaglan Beta, sunbathe on it on the marble beaches of Santraginus V, huddle beneath it for protection from the Acturan meganats as you sleep beneath the stars of Kakrafoon. Use it to sail a mini-raft down the slow, heavy River Moth. Wet it for use in hand-to-hand combat. Wrap it round your head to avoid the gaze of the ravenous bug-bladder beast of Tral, which is such a mind-bogglingly stupid animal, it assumes that if you can't see it, it can't see you. And even dry yourself off with it if it still seems clean enough.
4: Those were the really great days of hitchhiking, of course. A man and his towel pitted against the universe. I mean, that lot down there in them offices, I wouldn't give you an old face flannel for the lot of them. No disrespect to you, of course, Mr. Beeblebrox. Mr. President, sir, you're a different...
8: Talk a lot, don't you? How soon till we dock at Ursa Minor, Beta?
14: 30 minutes.
8: Okay. Now, I can't risk being found in this freighter. I'd better go down in one of your EVA pods. Should slip under the radar screens, okay? Thanks for the ride, guys.
4: But, why are you going to Ursa Minor Beta if you want to stay hidden?
8: I just wanted to find out what I'm doing.
4: What?
8: Well, last night, after I escaped from the Hagunana...
4: Oh, yeah, how did you...
8: I went, like, into a deep coma and got this message from a person I admire, respect, and deeply love.
4: Who was that, then?
8: Me.
4: What? A message from yourself?
8: Yeah, it was a message I'd implanted in my own mind 20 years ago, which was triggered off by the coma. And it just told me that the time had come, and I had to go and see this dude I'd never heard of who would tell me something to my disadvantage.
4: Disadvantage?
8: Yeah, so I had to go, didn't I?
4: Why don't you tie a knot in your hand, killer, anyone else?
8: Style, friend, style. Now, come on, I gotta go.
4: No, but can I just ask you...
8: Yeah, what is it?
4: That Hagunenon ate you. How did you escape?
8: Oh, no problem. It was a super-evolving species, right?
4: Yes.
8: It ate me whilst it was playing at being the ravenous bug-bladder beast of Tral. And then, like seconds later, made the mistake of re-evolving into a really neat little escape capsule.
4: It evolved into an escape capsule?
8: Yeah.
4: But that is really incredible.
8: Yeah. I can't help it if I'm lucky.
0: Several hours later, 5 billion tons of Playbeing magazine were unloaded on Ursa Minor Beta, causing a slight but largely irrelevant shift in its orbital trajectory. A few hours later still, Zaphod Beeblebrox, the owner of what Playbeing readers had deemed the hippest place in the universe, walked into the entrance lobby of the Hitchhiker's Guide to the Galaxy, deemed merely the second hippest place in Ursa Minor. Zaphod Beeblebrox does not like Ursa Minor either.
8: Okay, where's Zaniwoop? Get me Zaniwoop.
15: Excuse me, sir?
8: Zaniwoop, get him, right? Get him now.
15: Well, sir, if you could be a little cool about it...
8: Look, I'm up to here with cool, okay? I am so amazingly cool, you could keep a sight of meeting me for a month. I am so hip, I have difficulty seeing over my pelvis. Now, will you move before I blow it?
15: Well, if you'd let me explain, sir...
3: I'm afraid that isn't possible right now, as Mr. Zarniwoop is on an intergalactic cruise.
8: When's he going to be back?
3: Back, sir? Well, he's in his office.
8: This cat's on an intergalactic cruise in his office?
3: Yes, sir.
8: Listen, Three Eyes, don't you try to outweird me. I get stranger things than you free with my breakfast cereal.
3: Well, just who do you think you are, honey? Zaphod Beeblebrox or something?
8: Yeah, count the heads.
3: Well, I'm sorry, sir, but... What did you say?
8: Oh, photons.
3: You are Zaphod Beeblebrox?
8: Yeah, but don't shout or they'll all want one.
3: The Zaphod Beeblebrox?
8: No, just a Zaphod Beeblebrox. Didn't you hear? I come in six packs.
3: But, sir, it was on the sub-ether radio this morning. And it said you were dead.
8: Yeah, that's right. I just haven't stopped moving yet. Now, where do I find Zarniwoop?
3: Well, sir, his office is on the fifth floor.
8: But he's on an intergalactic cruise. Yeah, yeah. How do I get to him?
3: Well, the newly installed Sirius Cybernetics elevators are in the far corner, sir.
8: Sirius Cybernetics? Oh, Zarquan, haven't they collapsed yet?
3: Sir, can I ask why you want to see Mr. Zarniwoop?
8: Yeah, I told myself I needed to.
3: Come again, sir?
8: I came to myself in a dream and said, go see Zarniwoop. Never heard of the cat before, but I seemed very insistent.
3: Oh, Mr. Beeblebrox, sir, you're so weird, you should be in pictures.
8: Yeah, baby, and you should be in real life.
0: It will take Zaphod Beeblebrox at least 30 seconds to cross the entrance lobby of the hitchhiker offices, and at least another 3 minutes will then elapse before the offices are finally bombed to bits. It would therefore seem an appropriate moment to recount that Trillian also effected a fortuitous escape from the Hagunennons, only to be carried off and forcibly married to the president of the Algolian chapter of the Galactic Rotary Club. Whilst Marvin, the paranoid android, has survived a remarkable and unwieldy series of adventures which he has never been able satisfactorily to explain, and has now, by the most amazing coincidence, arrived exactly here.
14: Excuse me.
3: Yes, sir. Can I help you?
14: I doubt it.
3: Oh, well, in that case, if you'll just...
14: No one can help me.
3: Yes, sir. Well,
14: not that anyone's ever tried, of course.
3: Is that so?
14: Hardly worth anyone's while, really, is it?
3: I'm sorry, sir, but if you...
14: The percentage of being kind or helpful to a robot if it doesn't have any gratitude, Sophie.
3: And you don't have any.
14: I've never had occasion to find out.
3: Listen to me, you miserable heap of malice.
14: Aren't you going to ask me what I want?
3: Is it worth it?
14: Is anything?
3: What do you want?
14: I'm looking for someone.
3: Who?
14: Zaphod Beeblebrox. He's just walking over there.
3: Ah, then why did you ask me?
14: I just wanted someone to talk to.
3: What? Oh.
14: Pathetic, isn't it? Goodbye.
3: Oh,
8: Marvin! How did you get here?
14: Don't ask.
8: But hey, you crazy psychotic cybernaut, how are you, kid?
14: I'm all right if you happen to like that sort of thing, which personally I don't.
8: Yeah, yeah.
16: Hello.
14: Hello, Lift.
16: I am to be your elevator for this trip to the floor of your choice. I have been designed by the Sirius Cybernetics Corporation to take you, the visitor to the Hitchhiker's Guide to the Galaxy, into these, their offices. If you enjoy your ride, which will be swift and pleasurable, then you may care to experience some of the other elevators which have recently been installed in the offices of the Galactic Tax Department, Boobaloo Baby Foods, and the Sirian State Mental Hospital, where many ex-Sirius Cybernetics Corporation executives will be delighted to welcome your visits, sympathy, and happy tales of life out in the big wide world.
8: Yeah, what else do you do besides talk?
16: I go up or down.
8: Good, we're going up.
16: Or down.
8: Yeah. Okay, up, please.
16: Down's very nice.
8: Oh, yeah?
16: Super.
8: Good. Now, will you take us up?
16: May I ask if you've considered all the possibilities that down might offer you?
8: Like what?
16: Well, there's the basement, the microfiles, the heating system. Nothing particularly exciting, I'll admit, but they are alternative possibilities.
8: Oh, Zarquan's knees, did I ask for an existential elevator? What's the matter with the thing?
14: It doesn't want to go up. I think it's afraid.
8: Of what? Heights? An elevator that's afraid of heights?
16: Of the future.
8: The future? What does it want, a pension scheme?
16: All Sirius Cybernetics elevators can see into the future. It's part of our programming. Going down.
8: Marvin, just get this elevator to go up, will you? We got to get to Zarniwoop.
14: Why?
8: I don't know, but when I find him, he'd better have one hell of a good reason for me wanting to see him.
0: It should be explained at this point that modern elevators are strange and complex entities. The ancient electric winch and maximum capacity 8-persons jobs bear as much relation to a Sirius Cybernetics Corporation happy vertical people transporter as a packet of peanuts does to the entire west wing of the Syrian State Mental Hospital. This is because they operate on the unlikely principle of defocused temporal perception, a curious system which enables the elevator to be on the right floor to pick you up even before you knew you wanted it, thus eliminating all the tedious chatting, relaxing, and making friends that people were previously forced to do whilst waiting for elevators. Not unnaturally, many lifts imbued with intelligence and precognition became terribly frustrated with the mindless business of going up or down, experimented briefly with the notion of going sideways as a sort of existential protest, demanded participation in the decision-making process, and finally took to sulking in basements. At this point, a man called Gogrilla Mincefriend rediscovered and patented a device he had seen in a history book called a staircase. It has been calculated that his most recent tax bill paid for the social security of 5,000 redundant Sirius Cybernetics workers, the hospitalization of 100 Sirius Cybernetics executives, and the psychiatric treatment of over 17,500 neurotic lifts.
16: Fifth floor, and remember, I'm only doing this because I like your robot.
8: Thanks, a bundle.
7: Hey, what's that noise?
16: I expect it's the future that I was so worried about, and it's about to get worse. So if you don't mind, I'm going straight back down. Bye now.
8: Left in the lurch by a lift.
7: Hey, you know something, Marvin?
14: More than you can possibly imagine.
7: I'm dead certain this building shouldn't be shaking. Either they've got some vibro system for toning up your muscles while you work, or the building's being bombed. Who in the galaxy would want to bomb a publishing company?
14: Another publishing company.
17: Beeblebrox, over here!
7: No, Beeblebrox over here. Who are you?
17: A friend.
7: Oh, yeah? Anyone's friend in particular or just generally well-disposed to people?
16: Did you know your building's being bombed?
17: What do you expect? Ever since you arrived on this planet last night, you've been going round telling people that you're safe at Beeblebrox, but they're not to tell anyone else.
7: Well, I'm very insecure.
17: So's this planet now.
7: What is that? A whole battle fleet out there?
17: It's your government out to get you, Beeblebrox. They've sent a squadron of Frogstar fighters.
7: Frogstar fighters? Zarquan!
17: You see the picture?
7: What are Frogstar fighters?
17: Get down!
7: Was a Frogstar fighter?
17: No, that was a Frogstar scout robot out looking for you.
7: Yeah? Hey, what was that?
17: That was a Frogstar scout robot Class B out looking for you.
7: Hey, yes. And that?
17: A Frogstar robot Class C out looking for you.
7: Pretty stupid robots, huh?
17: Yeah.
7: Holy photon, what was that?
17: A Frogstar robot Class D. I should imagine it's just picked up the reports from the first three and has come to get you.
7: Well, we've got to get out of here. Marvin?
14: What do you want?
7: See that robot coming towards us?
14: I suppose you want me to stop it.
7: Yeah.
14: Once you save your skin.
7: Yeah.
17: Down this way. Zarniwood's office.
7: Is this the time to keep an appointment?
17: It's our only hope of escape. He's got a whole different universe in his office.
7: Marvin, it's all yours.
14: Thanks a heap.
18: Out of my way, little robot.
14: I'm afraid I've been left here to stop you.
18: You? Stop me? Go on.
14: No, really, I have.
18: What are you armed with?
14: Guess.
18: Guess?
14: Yes, go on, you'll never guess.
18: Laser beam?
14: No.
18: No. Too obvious, I suppose. How about an electron ram?
14: What's that?
18: One of these.
14: No, not one of those.
18: Good though, isn't it?
14: Very good.
18: I know. It must be... with 12s, you know, whoosh.
14: No, you're thinking along the wrong lines, you know. You're failing to take into account something very basic in the relationship between men and robots.
18: I know it. I've seen them. Oh, quite big.
14: No, just think. They left me an ordinary menial robot to stop you, a gigantic heavy-duty battle machine, whilst they ran off to save themselves. What do you think they would leave me with?
18: Well, something pretty damn devastating, I would expect.
14: Expect? Oh, yes, expect. I'll tell you what they gave me to protect myself with, shall I?
18: That's all right.
14: Nothing.
18: What?
14: Nothing at all. Not an electronic sausage.
18: Whoa. Doesn't that just take the biscuit?
14: And me with this terrible pain in all the diodes down my left side.
18: Yeah? Oh, that makes me angry. Think I'll smash that wall down.
14: That's very impressive.
18: Oh, you ain't seen nothing yet. I can take this floor up too. No trouble. Oh, dear.
14: What a depressingly stupid machine.
19: The building gone fine.
17: You certainly make an entrance, don't you, Beeblebrox?
19: Well, it's a terrible building anyway.
20: Don't panic.
19: How do we get to this universe, then?
17: I'm afraid it looks like we don't.
19: Hey, what? The building's cracking down the middle.
17: Yes, that's not all. Look down at the ground.
19: Hey, the ground's going away. Where are they taking it?
17: They're not. They're taking the building. We're airborne.
19: Look, what have I done to deserve this? I walk into a building, they take it away.
17: Let me introduce myself. My name's Rooster, and this is my towel.
19: Hi, Rooster. Hello, towel. Where are they taking us?
17: The Frog Star.
0: Who is the mysterious Rooster? Who is the even more mysterious Zanywhoop, and why hasn't he even appeared yet? What will Zaphod's bewildering mission turn out to be? Will it be something he finds stimulating and challenging, or will it just be a monster wanting to take over the universe for no very good reason? How long will Ford and Arthur have to stay on the wagon, and when will they be reunited with everyone else in the story? Tune into the next exasperating series of The Hitchhiker's Guide to the Galaxy and find out.
21: In that episode of The Hitchhiker's Guide to the Galaxy, Peter Jones was the book. Simon Jones, Arthur Dent, Jeffrey McGiven, Ford Prefect and Frogstar Robot, Stephen Moore, Marvin, Mark Wing Davy, Zaphod Beeblebrox, Bill Patterson, Assistant Arcturan Pilot, David Tate, the Captain, the Receptionist and the Lift, and Alan Ford, Looster. Radiophonic sound and music by Paddy Kingsland, and further technical jiggery-pokery by John Whitehall and Alec Hale Munro. The programme was written by Douglas Adams and produced by Jeffrey Perkins. The magazine Playbeing can be obtained over-the-counter from any moderately disreputable galactic newsagent.

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1: This is the log of Magnus Carter, scientific observer aboard the Space Force, more than 500 days out from Earth. We're bound for the region of the planet Jupiter. Only a few days from our target, we overtook the wreck of a spaceship, one of the four unmanned probes sent from Earth to investigate the mysterious radio signals coming from the giant planet. On boarding the ship, we discovered that all the equipment installed in the probe had been ripped out. But how? There was no time for further investigation. We were rapidly approaching the time to go into orbit around Jupiter. During the orbital maneuver, the main radio became overheated, and radio officer Chipper Barnett complained of loud, penetrating musical sounds and a woman's voice calling. Then, one by one, all the electrical circuits in the ship began to fail.
2: Everything's gone haywire.
3: We can't navigate the ship blind. We must be able to see out.
4: We'll use the observation dome. Open the lock, Lodrick.
2: Right.
4: Now what?
2: The emergency power's failed.
5: Why's it got all dark? What's going on?
4: Well, that's everything except the gyros. Go to your takeoff positions. Get your flashlights.
3: I've got mine, but it doesn't work.
2: Nor mine.
4: Well, that's it, then. The television circuits don't function, so we can't see. The radio doesn't work. The computers cease to function. There are no lights. The air replenisher has stopped.
2: The ship has dropped dead.
3: Like that wreck we saw 5 days ago.
4: The air supply's running down fast. I'm afraid we only have a few days left.

0: Space Force, an interstellar encounter starring Barry Foster, Nigel Stock, Nikki Henson, and Tonia Sober. Episode 3, The Silver Strangers.
1: We must conserve the air.
2: Nobody move or get up unless instructed.
3: Who wants to get up? It's pitch dark.
1: What caused the breakdown?
2: Well, perhaps it's the influence of the Jovian magnetosphere. It could have upset all the electrical circuits. Thank goodness we'd completed the orbital maneuver before it happened.
4: Why?
2: Because at least we are on our set course. In a few hours, we'll begin to pull out of the perigee and head out for the furthest point of our orbit. On the way, we'll move out of the magnetosphere. And if I'm right, the circuits will return to life and the ship should be normal again.
1: But if the circuit...

0: from the planet, then they'll die again every time we return.
1: Unless we change our orbit to a much wider, more secular one.
0: But we can't spare the fuel.
2: How long before the power returns, do you think?
1: Oh, we must wait and see. But once we get it back, we can work out when the blackout periods are likely to occur and be ready for them. Chipper, what are you doing?
0: I'm not doing anything.
1: Well, then, what was that noise?
0: Mice?
1: This is no time for joking. There it is again.
2: Coming from the main airlock.
1: That sounds as though it's coming from outside.
0: Blimey. There's someone out there.
1: They're trying to get in.
2: They'll be lucky.
1: Why?
2: Get in through the airlock. With no power. They've got as much chance of getting in as we have of getting out.
0: If only we could see outside.
1: It's impossible. Unless...
0: What?
1: Unless Lordric could open the airlock into the observation dome.
0: How?
1: By hand.
2: I have to work.
0: That's only permitted in an emergency.
1: This is an emergency. How about it, Lordric? Do you think you can do it?
2: Total darkness.
1: Why not? You know all the mechanical installations so well.
2: Yes, but there's always the chance that opening the lock will upset the electronic settings. It may not function properly afterwards.
1: We'll risk that.
2: See what I can do then.
1: If you need any assistance, yell out.
2: Right. I need a few tools.
0: I'll help you find them. And so, in total darkness, Lodrick toiled at the airlock leading into the observation dome. For what seemed an eternity, we lay in the dark and in silence. Meanwhile, the sounds outside ceased. Whoever or whatever had been investigating us had gone away.
3: How are you doing, Lodrick?
2: I'd do a lot better if I could see. I have to do everything by touch.
3: How far have you got?
2: Not very far. I've got the cover to the electrical component off. The mechanical part...
3: God, what's happened? Lodrick! Lodrick!
2: I'm all right. Just got an electric shock.
3: But there's no power in this ship. You can't have... The supply's coming back. We must be out of the magnetic field. Lost. Good. Are you sure you're all right, Lodrick?
2: Yes.
3: Well, take a break. Meanwhile, the rest of us will inspect the ship and see if there's any damage.

0: Has everything been checked?
1: Airlocks, motors, air supply, everything. All in good order, so far as I can tell.
0: Good. All navigation circuits are back to normal. How about you, Chipper?
2: 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I sent the message to Earth, like you said.
0: How long before they reply?
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0: Ah, good. Just time to check the televiewer.
2: Should be okay, I'll try it. There. Lovely picture. The splendour of the heavens in close-up.
0: Thank goodness, everything has returned to normal.
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2: Ah, good.
4: Turn it off!
5: It's hurting my ears!
4: Turn it off, Tipper!
5: What was that?
6: It's like all hell had broken loose.
2: That was her. The voice I keep hearing.
6: What'd she say?
2: She said, Epsilon Solar. Epsilon Solar, thank you for your message.
0: You heard that?
6: Out of all that chaos? Yes.
0: Well, turn the radio on again, but keep the volume low.
3: Whether it be best for you to remain in your present orbit or to go into another further from the planet's surface.
6: That's Earth.
3: We cannot give you an immediate answer, but shall reply in half an hour. Please keep listening.
2: So, what's happened to Mrs. Epsilon?
0: If there is one.
2: But you must have heard...
0: No, we didn't. You're the only one who ever hears a voice.
6: We may not hear voices, Saxon, but we do hear all those strange sounds.
0: Well, of course we do. Every time the radio circuits are disturbed, what else would you expect?
2: Well, I've done...
3: Radio call imminent. Radio call imminent.

0: Already? They said half an hour.
1: It's her again. Let's get that off.
2: And what did she say this time?
0: Same as before. I think it must be a recording which she's played over and over again.
3: But why so loud?
0: Because she's so close.
3: Yes, that's what you said on the moon, 500 million miles back.
0: Well, perhaps she's followed us here.
1: Saxon, quick!
3: What is it?
1: There, on the televiewer.
3: Good heavens.
0: It's a ship.
2: A ship?
0: Where?
3: What's its position?
1: To port, 97 degrees.
3: There's only one?
1: That's all I've seen.
3: Make sure the log is recording all this. I'll go out to the observation.

0: one ship sailing alongside us.
1: Computer says it's less than a kilometer away.
2: So how big would you say it is?
0: Well, in that case, it's smaller than Space Force.
1: Any windows?
0: There seems to be a series of portholes around the middle, but no light behind them. And I can't see any kind of door, can you?
2: No.
0: I wonder if it's just an unmanned probe.
1: Well, you could try to make contact.
0: Go outside?
1: No, over the radio.
0: Did you hear that, Chipper?
2: Yes.
0: Well, can you do it?
2: What frequency can I use?
0: How about the one your friend Mrs. Epsilon comes up on?
2: Signal's so strong it stretches right across the bands, forms everything.
0: Well, choose a frequency somewhere in the middle and see what happens.
2: What shall I say?
0: Say you are Space Force and ask them what they want.
2: In English?
0: What else? You don't speak Jovian, do you?
2: Oh, all right. Give me a couple of minutes to retune a transmitter and I'll give her a call.
0: I'm coming back into the main cabin.

0: This is Space Force. This is Space Force. Can you hear me? This is... Oh, God.
1: Well, we're certainly getting a response of noises. Can you hear a voice?
0: Of course I can. I always do. Shall I switch it off?
1: Yes. God. What did it say?
0: Almost the same as before.
1: Almost? What was different?
0: Well, instead of saying Epsilon Solar, she said, you are Epsilon Solar.
1: Now, you're sure you didn't get it wrong?
0: I'm certain I didn't. I wish you'd just believe me when I...
1: Oh, okay, Chipper. It's just that I've got to be sure about what you're saying. After all, you're the only one...
2: Action!
1: Yes, now what?
2: Look, quick! To the left! Light issuing from the ship. Like a door has opened.
1: Magnus, you keep looking with Roderick. I'll go back into the dome.
3: The image is bigger, isn't it?
4: The ship's moved closer, and the angle of view is...
3: Look, look, there, now! The door slid wide open. Can you see it, Saxon?
5: Yes.
3: And the lighted interior?
5: Yes.
3: And two figures?
5: Good Lord, yes.
3: They're coming over.
6: The two strange figures drifted over from their ship to ours. We saw them on the televiewer, gradually getting larger as they grew closer. Then they were no longer in view. Saxon, from his more advantageous position in the observation dome, said they were heading for the main outside airlock, and then he lost sight of them and came back into the cabin.
1: Whoever they are, they're human in shape.
4: Are they human in fact?
0: What do they want with us?
3: It must be they who keep sending the radio calls.
0: Who else?
4: Do you think they are Jovians?
1: No, nobody. Nothing could live on Jupiter.
4: From one of his moons?
1: I doubt it. Certainly not the innermost ones.
4: What about the outer moons? Life on one of those could be a possibility.
3: But very unlikely.
4: Where do they come from, then?
0: Listen. Must have been them tapping earlier. What do we do?
4: We should have been armed.
3: You think they're hostile, then?
4: They certainly sounded.
1: They're determined to get in, whether we like it or not.
3: It's getting louder.
1: They're battering the hull. I'm going to open the outer lock.
4: You can't.
0: You let them in.
1: If I don't, they'll damage the ship.
4: This way they might die.
3: They've stopped.
1: That surprised them.
3: Now what are you going to do?
1: Well, before I can open the inner door, they must enter the airlock, and then the outer door must be closed.
3: They'll think it's some kind of trap.
1: Roderick, go to the observation dome. Tell us what you see.
4: Right.
5: Saxon.
1: Yes, Roderick.
5: They're floating outside, holding off from the ship. I think they're going away.
0: We should be that lucky.
5: Yes. Yes, they're going back to their own ship.
1: Yes, we can see them now on the televiewer. They don't seem to have any means of propulsion.
3: Can't see any.
1: Well, they've gone back inside.
3: Door closed.
0: We scared them off.
1: You think they scared that easily?
0: I can but hope.
3: Well, perhaps they've decided that we're not...
1: Yes, Roderick.
5: They're coming out again.
3: Decided to give it another try.
1: One's carrying a box, and they're both... Damn, they've gone out of view.
5: They're heading for the main door. How do they move so fast? I've lost sight of them now, but they must be close.
1: What was that?
5: I think they've entered the lock.
3: Then we've got them.
0: Do we want them?
3: Close the outer door and they're caught.
1: How would that help? They're trying to open the inner door.
0: But the outer one isn't closed.
1: We must shut it then. If they manage to open the inner one, we'll lose all our air. Chipper, close the outer door.
0: It won't close.
3: Try again.
0: It's no good. It's not working. They could be through any moment.
1: Right, get your spacesuits on. If they get that door open, we'll need them. Did you hear that, Roderick?
5: Yes, on my way.
1: All helmets on. Right. Intercom check. Magnus?
7: Okay, loud and clear.
1: Roderick?
4: Okay.
1: Chipper?
8: Loud and clear.
9: Loud and clear.
8: That's right, that's what I said.
1: What was that, Chipper?
8: I said that's right, that's what I said.
1: What did you say?
8: I said I was receiving you loud and clear, and you repeated it. Loud and clear, you said, only you said it quietly.
1: I didn't say anything except Chipper.
8: But I distinctly...
9: Chipper.
8: Huh? Who's that?
1: Who's what? Look, this is no time for asking about.
8: Somebody called my name.
1: Only to check the intercom.
8: No, after that. Everybody keep quiet for a minute.
1: Well?
8: No. No, it's gone. I don't hear it anymore.
9: Who are you?
8: There you are. She's back. Asking who we are.
1: Who?
8: I don't know who. Somebody.
1: Anybody else hear it?
7: No.
1: Everybody stay quiet.
7: Are you Epsilon Solar?
9: There's, I thought nothing.
8: No, I'm Chipper Barnett, radio operator, second class of Order Space Force.
9: We know that.
7: Where do you come from?
8: We're from Earth, on a mission to Jupiter.
9: What are you talking about? No, don't interrupt him.
7: How long did it take you to reach here?
8: A year and a half.
7: A Jovian year?
8: No, an Earth year, much shorter.
7: By how much?
8: I don't know, but I know it's shorter.
7: Are you the only one aboard your ship?
8: No. There are four of us.
9: Has he
8: Saxon,
9: gone crazy?
8: He's the captain. Loderick, he's our engineer, and Magnus, he's from D-Set B, has been sent to observe.
7: Can the rest of your crew hear what I'm saying?
8: No, I don't think so.
7: Ask them.
8: Saxon, she wants to know if you can all hear her.
9: Who does? Chipper, if this is some kind of joke, we can't hear anybody, Chipper.
8: No, they can only hear me.
7: As we thought. Chipper, are you wearing a translator?
8: A what?
7: Obviously you are not.
8: No, no.
7: You will have to interpret for us.
8: Interpret?
7: Listen to what we said, pass it on to your leader.
8: All right, but who are you?
7: My name is Treya. What kind of armament does your ship carry?
8: Armament? We don't carry any armament. We're a spaceship, not a battleship.
7: No armament of any kind?
8: No, they only carry guns in science fiction.
7: Good. Now ask your leader.
8: You mean Saxon? He's the ship's commander.
7: Ask the commander to open this door and let us in.
8: Saxon, did you hear any of that?
9: All we heard was you carrying on a one-sided conversation with nobody.
8: Well, nobody is called Treya, and she says, will you open the airlock, inner door, and let them in?
9: I see. Tell them we can't open the inner door unless the outer door is closed. Then we have to equalize the air pressure.
8: We can't get you in until the outer door is shut, and it's not working.
7: We understand. Wait. It will close now.
8: Try now, Saxon. You kept it open.
7: We did not wish to be caught inside.
8: Door's shut. Will you let them in now?
9: What guarantee have I that they don't carry arms?
8: They don't sound hostile.
7: Open the door or we will blast it open.
8: Oh. She says if you don't open the door, she'll blast it open.
9: No, no. They mustn't harm the ship. I'll open it.
10: But this is insane. We're playing it.
9: No, don't stand too close together. Just keep calm. Magnus?
11: Yes?
9: Open up. At least 7 feet tall. Silver from head to foot.
7: Chipper, tell them to stand over by that table.
8: She wants us all together over there.
10: She's got a gun.
7: Move, quickly.
8: I told you, we're not armed. There's no need for violence.
7: Stand still. Ifwa is going to search the ship. Anybody moving while I'm doing it will be shot.
8: Don't move while they search the ship.
10: So they're not hostile, Chipper.
8: I only said they didn't sound hostile.
7: Tell them we are satisfied there are no weapons. Now remove your helmets.
8: Take your helmets off.
10: What for?
8: I don't know. She's got the gun. Anyway, they're taking theirs off.
3: They've got silver hair.
9: Silver skin. I've never seen anything like it.
7: Here you are, Chipper. These are translators. They must put them in their ear.
3: She wants you to wear these hearing aids.
9: She what?
3: So that you can understand them.
9: Oh, I see.
7: Now we can communicate.
9: She speaks English.
7: This instrument enables us to talk telepathically. The verbal translation is done in your own head.
3: Why doesn't Chipper need one?
7: He's naturally telepathic. We can reach his mind without a translator. Are people not telepathic where you come from?
9: Some people claim to be, but I never believed them. Till now.
3: Are all people as tall where you come from?
12: Are all people midgets where you come from?
7: We are sorry to have behaved aggressively when we came aboard, but we had to be sure you could not attack us.
12: No arms anywhere on this ship,
7: so you can all relax.
9: How do you come to be in this part of the solar system?
12: Our mothership is in orbit on the far side of Jupiter.
3: Mothership?
9: How far on the other side?
12: 490,000 miles.
3: The ship alongside ours, that's not your main vessel.
12: Of course not.
9: How did you find us?
12: We have been aware of you for some weeks.
7: But we thought you were unmanned.
12: We didn't realize the ship had a crew until the outer door opened.
9: Yes, I opened it.
7: That is why we returned to our craft, to contact our mothership for instruction.
3: And?
12: We were ordered to board you and take over your vessel and take you back for examination.
9: Now, wait a minute. We don't know who you are, where you came from, or anything about you.
7: Now is your opportunity.
9: But you can't just step aboard our ship and order us to another part of the system.
7: If Voedica says you go, then you go.
9: Who?
7: Voedica, commander of our mothership.
3: We can't refuse them, Saxon.
9: We have to. We can't spare the fuel. We need it to get home.
7: Wrong. You will never be returning home.
9: You
7: will come with us.
11: And if we refuse?
12: 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Put your ship into a new orbit, or remain where you are. Forever.
11: I need to discuss the situation with my crew.
7: A few minutes only.
11: Now, everybody over here. Now, take these translators out of your ears. We don't want them to understand what we're saying.
13: Mm. All right.
11: Now, do we obey them or do we resist? I want everybody's opinion. Magnus?
13: A ship and crew are better alive than dead. Besides, this is what we came here for.
11: What is?
13: To find out who's been sending those radio messages and to learn all we can about them.
11: We were never expected to make personal contact.
13: But now that we have, we must take full advantage of it.
11: Even before we know if they're friendly?
4: Which they're not, Magnus.
13: How do you know? They haven't harmed us.
4: Yet, but they will, unless we can get away.
13: How?
4: We'll think of something.
13: We've little time for that.
11: How about you, Chipper?
14: Roderick's panicking. I think they're friendly.
4: Funny way of showing it. How about the gun? How about the threat to leave us in a dead ship to perish?
14: It's all talk.
4: Talk?
14: To persuade us to go with them. They don't mean us any harm. They could have killed us all with that ray pistol, but they chose not to.
13: Better alive on the other side of Jupiter than dead on this.
11: Possibly. But I think we should make at least one effort to get the ship back under our control.
13: How?
11: I have an idea.
4: Don't tell it to Chipper. They can read his thoughts. Yeah.
11: Chipper, you move away.
14: Okay, Chief.
11: Now, what we have to do is this.
7: Well?
11: Bearing in mind your threat to kill our ship stone dead and have us entombed in it...
7: Yes?
11: We'll willingly comply with your demand and put Space Force into a new orbit.
7: Good.
11: But in order to do that, we must ask both of you to leave our ship.
12: If we leave it, we kill it. Why can't you move it as ordered?
11: We can. But when the rockets fire, the force is enormous. All crew must be strapped into their takeoff couches. Anyone not doing so is liable to suffer serious injuries.
7: Ifwa will use a couch.
11: Ifwa?
7: She will stay and guard you.
11: But we don't have a spare couch, that's what I'm saying. Ifwa could suffer a terrible injury. You'll both have to go back to your own ship.
7: Ifwa will stay.
11: There isn't room.
7: Room will be found.
11: But
7: one of you will give up your takeoff couch for Ifwa.
11: And where will he go?
7: He will come with me, to my ship.
11: But to change speed and course, we need a crew of four.
7: Tell Ifwa what to do.
11: What, in 5 minutes? That's impossible. No. You'll have to leave the ship. That's if you are serious about our moving to the far side of Jupiter.
7: One of you will move, and Ifwa will stay.
11: But I've just explained. I can't spare anybody, not in a tricky operation like changing orbit.
7: You, your name...
13: Magnus?
11: No, you can't
7: take... Put on your pressure suit. You will come with me. Now. Commander Saxon will instruct Ifwa how to crew change of orbit.
11: But you don't know the risk you're taking.
7: That is my choice.
11: Oh, very well. Loderick, start checking motor and fuel.
4: Yes, Saxon. So much for talking him into leaving the ship.
11: Well, at least we got rid of one of them.
4: Poor old Magnus.
11: Oh, they'd have taken one of us anyway. It's just as well it's him. He's not so useful as a crew member. He knows that. Right, get the ship ready. I'll operate the airlock for Magnus and Treya.
15: In that episode of Space Force, Saxon was played by Barry Foster, Chipper by Nikki Henson, Magnus by Nigel Stock, and Loderick by Tonia Sober, with Teresa Stretfield and Wendy Murray. Space Force was written by Charles Chilton and produced by Paul Mayhew Archer.
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17: We present Bernard Horsfall as Harry Lawson and Jeffrey Banks as Professor Von Hardwiggen, A Journey to the Center of the Earth, the novel by Jules Verne, adapted for radio in 8 parts by Howard Jones. 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
18: My name is Harry Lawson. I am a nephew by marriage of that now celebrated German scientist, Professor von Hardwig. Professor Hardwig is eccentric, brave, and impetuous. Accompanied by our faithful guide, Hans Bjelke, we descended the crater of Snæfells. We journeyed many leagues through subterranean passages. We almost died of thirst before Hans discovered a hot spring. One day, I became separated from my companions. 100 miles beneath the surface of the earth, I was alone, lost in utter darkness. I must have gone mad for a while. I ran about screaming, dashing myself against the granite sides of the passage. And then as I lay with my head close to the wall, I seemed to hear a strange, distorted jumble of sound far, far away. I seemed to hear voices speaking my name. Could it be that this passage was a sort of whispering gallery? I believed it must be so. I put my lips to the wall, and I said as clearly and as distinctly as I could, "Uncle Hardwig!" I waited. To my distracted mind, an eternity passed. Then, some words reached my ears and stirred my throbbing heart anew.
19: Harry, my boy, is that you? Harry, is that you?
18: Yes. Yes, Uncle.
19: Where are you?
18: I don't know.
19: And your lamp?
18: My lamp is out. Smashed.
19: What about the Hansbach, our guiding dream?
18: I have lost it.
19: I see. Keep your courage up, Harry. We will do our best.
18: Uncle, I haven't the strength to answer a lot of questions, but I beg you, for heaven's sake, go on talking to me.
19: I had begun to give up hope. Even I, my dear boy. You can never know the tears I have shed. At last, supposing you to be still on the road, beside the Hansbach, we came down the gallery again, firing our guns. It may be a long time before we actually meet. But do not despair, my dear boy. It is something changed, even to hear each other.
18: Uncle, there is one thing I must know.
19: And what is that, Harry?
18: I must know how far away you are.
19: It's not difficult to calculate, I think.
18: Let us do so. Have you the chronometer?
19: Of course.
18: Take it in your hand. Speak my name and note exactly the second at which you speak. I will reply as soon as I hear your voice. And you will note how much time has elapsed when my reply reaches you.
19: Very good. The meantime between question and answer will be the time taken by my voice to reach you.
18: Yes. And so we can calculate the distance between us.
19: Ready, then. I am about to speak to our name.
18: I put my ear closer to the gallery wall, and as soon as I heard the professor speak my name, I put my lips to the wall and repeated it. At last, at long, long last, my uncle spoke again. Speak. I rose unsteadily to my feet, but I soon discovered that I could not walk, that I must crawl and drag myself along. The slope became very steep, and I allowed myself to slide down. The slope steepened. I slid faster and faster. I could do nothing to save myself. Suddenly, the earth gave way beneath me. I was flung forward into a void of solid blackness. It was a sort of well, a vertical gallery. My head struck against a projecting rock. I dropped senseless as if death had already claimed me for his own. presently I opened my eyes. I was lying on some thick, soft coverlets, and all about me was a sort of twilight. And my uncle was watching, his eyes moist with tears, fixed steadfastly on my face. I must have spoken or made a sound of some sort, for he suddenly grasped my hand and uttered a cry of joy.
20: Oh, he lives. He lives.
18: Uncle.
20: My dear boy, you are saved. Hans is saved.
21: We were always sure he would be saved. Good day, Master Harry.
18: Good day, Hans. Good day. Well, now that we've met again, tell me where we are.
21: Tomorrow. Tomorrow we will talk.
18: I seem to have lost my bearings entirely. I can scarcely remember anything. Hello? What's wrong with my head?
21: It is dressed and bandaged. That is all. Sleep now, and tomorrow we will talk.
20: Yes, tomorrow we will tell you all you want to know.
18: At least tell me now what the time is, and what day is it?
21: The time? The day? Why, it is now 11 o'clock at night, and this is once more Sunday. Yes, this is Sunday, the 9th of the month of August.
20: And that's quite enough. Harry, I forbid you to ask any more questions until the 10th.
21: Which is tomorrow. Now it is best you sleep.
18: Next morning, when I awoke, I immediately looked around me. My bed, which was made up of all our traveling rugs, was in an enchanting grotto where magnificent stalagmites glittered with all the colors of the rainbow. Beneath me was a floor of soft and silvery sand, and everywhere was hazy twilight. No torch, no lamp was burning, but certain mysterious beams of light reached me through the entrance of the grotto. And there was something more. I heard or seemed to hear a vague, indefinite murmur, like the ebb and flow of waves upon a shore. And sometimes I truly believed I could hear the sighing of a wind. I began to think I must be dreaming. And even when I assured myself that this really was no dream, that I was fully awake, I began to wonder if my brain had been affected by my fall, and all that had happened to me in the last 24 hours was a frenzied vision of madness. But then I thought, then surely not both my eyes and my ears would deceive me at the same time. No, it was a fact that somehow a ray of blessed daylight had penetrated a fissure in the rocks. But what about the murmur of the waves, the sighing of a wind? Perhaps, thought I, perhaps they have carried me back to the surface of the earth during my illness. Perhaps my uncle has given up the expedition. As I was puzzling myself about these things, my uncle joined me.
20: Good morning, Harry. I fancy you are better this morning, eh?
18: Yes, Uncle.
20: Splendid, splendid. You slept soundly, very soundly, my boy. Hans and I took turn and turn about to watch you. Seemed to us you were improving every hour. Eh, Hans, eh?
21: Oh, yes. He is much better.
18: You know, I'm jolly hungry. I feel I could devour anything you put in front of me.
21: Good, good. You shall eat. I think you have no fever. I've put an ointment on your wounds and bruises, an ointment of which only we Icelanders know the secret. I am sure you are better, much better.
18: My uncle presently put a meal before me, and as soon as I had eaten, I overwhelmed him with questions. He told me that my providential fall had brought me to the bottom of an almost perpendicular gallery, and that I came down amidst a perfect shower of boulders, the smallest of which could easily have crushed me to death. They came to the conclusion that I had dislodged and carried down with me an enormous rock, and riding, as it were, on this fearful chariot, I was cast down and fell almost headlong into my uncle's arms, insensible and covered with blood.
20: Yes, Harry, it is a miracle that you were not killed 1,000 times over. So let us take care, my dear boy, never to separate again. Never.
18: Never to separate again? But
20: that is what I said. Why, what is the matter, Harry?
18: Have we or haven't we returned to the surface of the earth?
20: Oh, we certainly have not.
18: I must be delirious. Down in that direction, I can see daylight. And don't I hear the whistling of a wind? The murmur of a sea?
20: And is this all that makes you uneasy?
18: Well, surely it's enough. Can you explain these things?
20: I will not attempt to explain them, my boy. For the whole thing is inexplicable. But as to that, you shall see and judge for yourself. My opinion, for what it is worth, is that geological science is only in its infancy, Harry. And we shall astonish the world with our discoveries.
18: Very well. Let me see for myself, then.
20: Not so fast, my dear Harry. After what you have been through, you must take great care before going into the open air.
18: Open air? But when my uncle realized that my unsatisfied curiosity was doing me more harm than good, he gave way. Wrapping myself in one of the coverlets, I hurried from the grotto. At first, I could see practically nothing. My eyes, quite unused to the light, could not bear the brightness, and I had to close them. When I was able to reopen them and to adjust them to the light, I stood motionless, unable to utter a word. Never in my wildest moments had I imagined a scene like this. The sea! The sea!
21: Yes, Harry, the Central Sea. No future navigator can contest the fact that I discovered it, and hence I have the right of naming it the Central Sea.
18: A vast, limitless expanse of water. A shore of beautiful, soft, golden sand mixed with small shells. The long, deserted home of some of the creatures of a past age. The waves broke incessantly with a peculiarly sonorous murmur, and many a dash of spray was blown into my face. A mighty superstructure of rock rose above us to an inconceivable height. On all sides were caves and promontories and enormous cliffs, partially worn by the eternal breaking of the waves through countless ages. And the cliffs faded into distance like a fleecy film of cloud. This was in reality an ocean, with all the usual characteristics of an inland sea, only horribly wild, cold, and savage. How was it that I was able to look out on this vast sheet of water instead of finding myself in impenetrable darkness? All before me was lit up, as if by daylight. But some things were lacking. The dazzling brilliancy of the sun, the pale, cold light of the moon, the brightness of the stars. It was evident that the light of this subterranean region, from its trembling and flickering, its clear, dry whiteness, its superiority to moonlight, was electric. Something in the nature of the aurora borealis, only that its phenomena were constant and able to light up the whole of the ocean cavern. The tremendous vault above our heads, the sky, so to speak, appeared to be composed of nebulous vapors in constant motion. There were heavy and dense clouds rolling through the vault, partially concealing the roof. Electric currents produced an astonishing play of light and shade. Deep shadows were cast beneath, and then suddenly, between two clouds, there would come a ray of unusual beauty and remarkable intensity. The effect was sad and melancholy. Instead of a noble sky of blue studded with stars, there was about me a heavy roof of granite. In truth, we were imprisoned, confined, as it were, in a vast excavation. But it was impossible to make out the dimensions of the place. The shore on either hand widened rapidly and was lost to sight, and on the distant horizons a haze bounded our view. As to the height, we could see that it must be many miles to the roof. I felt, as I stood upon that mysterious shore, like some wandering inhabitant of a distant planet gazing upon a new world for the first time. I gazed, I pondered, I admired, all in a state of stupefaction, not unmingled with fear. My uncle, who had been watching my face anxiously, now smiled with satisfaction.
21: Ah, splendid. You are getting some color back into your cheeks, my boy.
18: Am I? The air smells good, doesn't it?
21: Yes, Harry. Breathe it in. Breathe deeply.
18: Uncle, how long were we in those fearful tunnels? I mean, how long since we descended the crater of Sneffels?
21: 47 days.
18: 47? The longest days of my life.
21: Oh, come now, we have achieved great things.
2: Do you feel strong enough to stroll up and down for a little?
21: Yes, of course.
2: That's the way. Yes, take my arm, my boy. Slowly now, slowly.
18: We began to walk along the shores of this great lake. After we had walked about 500 yards, we rounded a steep promontory and found ourselves close to a lofty forest. It consisted of straight trunks with tufted tops in shape like parasols. The wind seemed to have no effect upon them, for despite a tolerable breeze, they remained as still and motionless as if they were made of stone. We hastened forward, and I said, "What trees are these, Uncle? I've never seen anything like them."
21: "Oh, I am sure you have. It's a forest of mushrooms."
6: "Mushrooms? Thousands of mushrooms? 40 feet high? It can't be."
21: "Large mushrooms, I grant you, but nevertheless, mushrooms. Let us go on a little."
18: The cold and the gloom in the shade of the mushroom forest were intense, and I was glad to return to the light and comparative warmth of the shores of the lake. We had not gone far when we came upon many familiar trees growing to an exorbitant size. Trees, gigantic grasses, flowering ferns as tall as pines.
21: "Oh, magnificent, splendid. Here we have the whole flora of the transition period spread before us. The common plants of our gardens growing like mighty trees. Look around you, Harry. No botanist ever before gazed on such a sight. A great hothouse and a vast menagerie."
6: "A menagerie? What do you mean, Uncle?"
21: "Look at the dust you are treading on. Bones, my boy. The bones of antediluvian animals. Here, look. The lower jawbone of a mastodon."
6: "Yes. And teeth."
21: "Ah, yes. The molars of a dinotherium."
6: "Here's a leg of some sort."
21: "Belonging to a megatherium. Did you ever see anything more splendid?" "Oh, but there, we have seen enough for one day. Let us turn back."
18: Next morning, I awoke early feeling completely restored. After my illness and suffering, I thought a swim would do me good. And so I plunged into the waters of the Central Sea. It was cool, fresh, and invigorating.
21: "So you've been for a swim, eh, Master Harry?"
6: "Yes, and I'm quite famished."
21: "Good. I have made a fire and cooked a breakfast. Will you have coffee?"
6: "Coffee? Yes, please, Hanson."
21: "Then here is coffee. Very hot." "I think you are better. You are quite recovered."
6: "I think I am, Hans. I say, where are you off to?"
21: "I have work to do. Do not worry."
18: When I had eaten, I returned to the seashore with the professor. The waves were breaking monotonously on the beach, and the waters seemed to be rising.
21: "I imagine the tide is almost at flood."
6: "The tide? Do you mean that the sun and the moon exert a pull on this sea?"
21: "Do I not, pray? You can see by this foam that the tide rises at least 10 or 12 feet."
6: "The tides, the winds, the clouds. It's marvelous."
21: "Oh, on the contrary, it's quite natural."
6: "I suppose you might say nothing's impossible. If you won't accept the theory of the Earth's central heat, that is, the deeper you go down, the hotter."
21: "Oh, we have discussed that a dozen times. Sir Humphrey Davy did not accept it, and everything we have seen justifies him."
6: "Nothing is impossible. It's hard to believe. I must try fishing in this sea, Uncle. Perhaps I shall discover some unknown species of fish." "Have you any idea where we are?"
21: 350 leagues from Iceland."
6: "Over 1,000 miles? What about our direction?"
21: "Still going to the southeast, with a western declination of 19 degrees, 42 minutes.
6: How far down are we?"
21: "We are now exactly 35 leagues, more than 100 miles beneath the surface of the Earth."
6: "So we're now probably beneath the Scottish Highlands. The Grampian Hills are over our head."
21: "Yes, but you need not fear that the vault will fall down and crush us. The mighty architect of the universe is safe and certain in his handiwork."
6: "I'm not afraid of that, Uncle. But tell me, now that we've seen these wonders and talked about them, what are your future plans?"
21: "What do you mean, my future plans?"
0: I mean, isn't it time we were thinking of returning to the surface?
21: Go back? Surely you're not thinking of anything so stupid, so cowardly. My intention is to continue our journey. So far we have been singularly lucky, and I hope we shall be more so in the future.
0: You intend to cross this sea?
21: Certainly.
0: How?
21: I am not going to swim it, as Leander swam the Hellespont, I assure you. But it stands to reason there's a limit to the extent of the sea.
0: Then how far away is the further shore?
21: Oh, I imagine it is some 40 or 50 leagues away, more or less. But we have no time for further discussion. We shall embark tomorrow.
0: Embark? Where's the ship we're going to embark on?
21: Who said anything about the ship? My dear Harry, if you were to listen instead of talking so much, you would hear...
0: Yes? What would I hear?
21: Well, listen! Listen!
0: That's Hans! Hans! Hans!
5: You speak, Master Harry?
0: What are you making?
5: Oh, you like this?
0: What are you making?
5: A raft, Master Harry. A raft, that's what it is.

0: That was the fourth installment of A Journey to the Center of the Earth, adapted by Howard Jones from the novel by Jules Verne. The cast was as follows. Harry Lawson was played by Bernard Horsfall, Professor von Hadwig by Jeffrey Banks, and Hans Bjelke by John Daglish. It was produced in the north of England by Trevor Hill. Next Thursday at 5:25 in Storytime on Radio 4, you can hear the fifth installment, and it's called The Battle of the Monsters.
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3: Buck Rogers in the 25th century. And the shower of silver dollars from Popsicle Pete's money box. Buck Rogers, who was held in suspended animation for 500 years and is now adventuring in the amazing world of the 25th century. By turning a little dial to project us ahead in time, we're able to be right with Buck and his friends in the wonderful world of the future. A world that sees a lot of our scientific and mechanical dreams come true. And you know, there's nothing supernatural or mystic about Buck. He's just an ordinary, normal human being who keeps his wits about him. But he certainly manages to get into one thrilling adventure after another. Right now, he and Wilma and Dr. Hewer are getting ready to start on an expedition toward the center of the Earth in a huge machine called the Mechanical Mole. They're standing beside it on the landing field of the great municipal spaceport in Niagara, capital of 25th century America. Let's join them. Here we go, 500 years into the future.
4: Oh, what's holding us up, Dr. Hewer? I thought we were going to get started on our trip underground just as soon as we got out here.
5: Sergeant Carlborg is bringing some weapons and scientific equipment over from the main rocket ship hangar.
6: Weapons?
4: Yes, Doctor. What possible use for weapons can we have deep under the earth?
5: Well, you never can tell. We've got to be prepared for everything. Carlborg is also bringing instruments that will enable us to analyze whatever sort of ground we run into down there. Also a gas analyzer.
6: What's that for?
5: I shouldn't be at all surprised if we'd run into some great open spaces miles below. Gas or air pockets?
4: Gas pockets, anyway. Sources for the natural gas we use here on the surface.
5: Exactly.
6: I see. But now explain this machine to me, will you? All I can tell from seeing it here is that it looks like a huge metal sausage.
4: Well, it's made of flexo-impervium, Wilma. The toughest flexible metal known.
6: But how does it work? How does it dig its way into the ground?
5: It melts its way down, Wilma, with the help of a thermic radiation projector. The heat from it will liquefy anything in its power. Rock. Stones, gravel, almost instantaneously.
6: Some heat.
5: Yes. The banks of non-recoil energy projectors that are spaced all around the outside of the hull will push the mole forward through the melted ground.
6: Will we be able to see anything through the big metalloglass windows there in front?
5: Oh, yes, indeed.
6: And are they really thick enough?
4: Well, there won't be much strain on them, Wilma, because the force rays will keep pushing the melted dirt away from them all the time.
6: Oh. Well, now how about getting into the control cabin so I can see how to operate it?
5: All right. Notice that this metal door arrangement is rather complicated in order to permit entrance through three separate hulls. Here now. There.
6: Why three hulls, Doctor?
5: For protection against the extreme temperatures we may encounter.
4: Right. Doctor, didn't you say that the temperature will increase about 1 degree for every 53 feet we go down?
5: Yes, that's the generally accepted figure.
4: Uh-huh.
5: One of the many things we'll be able to check on.
6: There isn't much room in this control cabin. Seems to me that in a machine 50 or 60 feet long...
4: Power units for the non-recoil energy projectors and thermic radiation projectors.
6: Huh?
4: Complete air conditioning and pressure equalizing system. Storage cabinets for all the scientific equipment. They all take a lot of room, Wilma.
6: Oh, sure. But now, why these straps on the control seat?
5: To enable us to stay in them regardless of the angle at which we're ascending or descending.
6: And precious use. What do we ever use these for?
4: Exploring any open spaces there may be down below.
5: Note the instrument panel here, Wilma.
6: Uh-huh.
5: Pressure gauge, depth gauge, temperature,
7: side... Dr. Hewer! Captain Rogers!
5: Yes?
4: Got the other equipment, Carlborg?
7: Yes, sir. Right here, sir.
4: Good.
7: Listen.
4: What's the matter?
7: A spy. My men just caught a spy over there by the main hangar.
5: What's this?
7: He has a telemagnetic recorder.
4: You mean one of those cameras for recording pictures on a sensitized wire?
7: Yes, sir.
4: Well, who is he? What's he look like?
7: Well, he looks just like a perfectly respectable Martian tourist, Captain.
6: A Martian?
7: But he wouldn't say why he was so anxious to take pictures, so I had the boys hold on to him.
4: Why, that old rascal Black Barney.
6: Barney? What's he got to do with it?
5: Did you tell her about that, Buck?
8: No, I guess it slipped my mind.
6: Well, then tell me now.
8: Well, Dr. Huer first got to thinking about this mechanical mole up on Jupiter, where Barney helped us capture Kane and Ardalis.
6: Yeah?
8: And he told Barney about his plan.
6: Mm-hmm.
8: Well, you know Black Barney.
6: Sure. He decided he'd have to build one, too.
8: Right. Told Dr. Huer that the minute he got back to Mars, he'd begin construction of it. Provided Dr. Huer would tell him how to get started with it.
5: I just joshed him a little, Wilma. I told him that if he wanted to know how I was going to build the mole, he'd have to find out for himself. And that I'd do everything possible to keep him from finding out.
6: Well, then he sent the man with the camera.
8: Sure, and he isn't the first spy who's been around.
6: Well, I wonder if Barney's making any progress with his mechanical mole.
5: Oh, apparently, yes. Our president attended a meeting of the Council on Interplanetary Affairs there on Mars not long ago, and Barney said he was not only building the biggest and most powerful mole in the universe, but that he'd have it in operation before we'd finish with this.
6: Good old Barney. Leave it to him.
5: Yes.
7: Well, then, I guess this spy ain't as serious as I thought.
8: Look, I'll tell you what you do, Carver.
7: Yes, Captain?
8: Do you still have that little dog of yours, the one you call Tagalong?
7: I sure do, Captain. Why, he's the finest mixed breed thoroughbred.
8: Well, where is this Martian's camera?
7: Why, right in my office at the main rocket ship hangar.
8: Well, then, you get hold of your dog and expose the whole reel of sensitized wire in the camera on Tagalong digging holes in the ground.
7: You mean it, sir?
8: Yep. Then send the man and his camera back to Mars.
7: Okay, Captain, whatever you say.
8: If Barney wants pictures of a mechanical mole, we'll see that he gets them.
6: That's terrific.
8: Well, now, let's close this metal door. These metal doors, and get underway.
5: All right. Sergeant, we'll be in touch with you by radio from time to time. And please radio the president's office that we've started.
7: Yes, sir, Doctor. And be careful way down there, will you, please?
5: Careful?
7: Yes, sir. You folks are starting out on this contraption just as calm as if you were flying a rocket ship out into space.
5: Well,
7: but I'd be sort of scared.
8: Oh, what's there to be scared about, Carl Borg?
7: I don't know, but be careful anyways, will you, please?
5: Yes, we will. Goodbye.
8: Goodbye, Carl Borg.
5: Bye, Carl Borg. Now, travel on the surface, of course. We just use the power of the non-recoil energy projectors, like this.
6: Say, we're moving right along.
8: Yes, sir. There's plenty of power in this thing.
5: Well, we'll need it when we start going down into the ground. Suppose I turn on the thermic radiation projector and head us down at about a 20-degree angle.
8: Okay by me.
6: Me too.
5: Well, then here we go.
8: Boy, that heat ray really does a job.
6: Should say so.
8: Turns the ground into a boiling liquid.
6: I'll bet the heat from it can be felt for hundreds of feet around.
8: What?
6: I bet the heat from it can be felt for hundreds of feet around.
8: What did you say?
6: I said it's hot out there.
8: Oh. Lady, you certainly have a powerful pair. Hey. Wait, Doctor.
5: I just cut off the power box. And you see this gauge? We're down over 100 feet.
8: What's that noise?
6: Sounds like steam blowing off. Something wrong in the power compartment?
5: No, Wilma. We've run into a stratum of water sand, that's all.
6: Oh.
5: The heat rays turn the water into steam.
8: Hmm. No telling what we may run into down here, is there?
5: No.
6: Really kind of risky, isn't it?
8: Rather go back and let Dr. Huer and me finish the trip?
6: Not on your life.
5: Well, here we go again. Now, somewhere down here, according to soundings taken on the surface...
8: Yeah?
5: There's a deep... Look through the metallic glass window.
6: Yes, Doctor?
5: The color of the melted stuff out there indicates we're right in the middle of it now.
8: In the middle of what, sir?
5: A deep layer of solid granite.
6: We're going through solid granite?
5: That's right, Wilma. And with no effort at all.
8: No, sir, Doctor.
5: What?
8: According to this gauge here, we're stopped.
5: Stop?
8: Yes, sir. We haven't moved for the last 10 or 15 seconds.
5: Now, wait a minute.
8: Don't you see, Doctor?
5: Oh, you're right, Buck. We didn't move an inch.
6: Then back us out, Doctor. Back us up to the surface again.
5: I can't, Wilma. This machine can't move backwards.
6: What?
5: But I don't understand why a little granite should hold us this way.
8: When we turned off the heat ray, Doctor, it solidified around our hull.
5: Yes. Yes, you're right.
6: Well, can we get free again?
8: Give that heat ray all she'll take, Doctor.
5: Yes.
8: More heat. We haven't begun to move yet.
5: There now. It's on full.
8: Direct the heat back alongside our hull.
5: Yes, Buck. There now.
6: Not moving.

0: moving again.
1: Oh, thank goodness for that.
0: You see, it was necessary to melt down all the granite that had solidified around our hull.
2: Well, I hope that doesn't happen again. I don't mind telling you I was worried for a minute then.
1: Well, we're moving along now, all right, really making time.
0: Yes. I doubt, Wilma, if we'll run into any strait as hard as that again.
2: Well, I hope not. How far down are we now?
0: Must be several hundred feet, Wilma.
1: Yes, sir, because we're certainly traveling. Ground down here must be sort of loosely put together.
0: Perhaps we're in an air pocket of some sort. The depth gauge...
1: Say, look.
0: Yes?
1: The heat ray usually shows red out there. Now there are a lot of little bluish puffs of flame.
2: The Buck's right. They shoot out like long blue ribbons. Air pocket, did you say?
1: Oh, sir, we're running into a gas pocket.
2: Gas?
3: Why, yes.
2: But what if it all catches fire?
1: Yes, sir, if there's oxygen present down
2: the
1: here...
2: The heat ray will be like a match inside a big gas tank.
0: You're right.
1: Look. Blue flames all around us.
2: Gas pocket's going to explode.
0: Good heavens.
2: Look.
1: Here it comes.
4: Say, that sounds pretty bad. The heat from the thermic radiation projectors made that gas pocket they ran into explode. They're deep, deep underground, beyond the reach of help.
5: You know, cats have minds of their own. 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They really do know what they like. Tibby, Tibby, Tibby. 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

0: presenting the amazing interplanetary adventures of Flash Gordon. These thrilling adventures come to you as they are pictured each Sunday in the Comic Weekly, the world's greatest pictorial supplement of humor and adventure. 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For the best government of Emperor Ming and rescue Dale Arden. They were almost successful, but at the last moment, with victory practically within their grasp, were recaptured by Emperor Ming's soldiers, and the four friends, together with Dale Arden, were condemned to a fate far worse than death. Securely bound, they were placed on a gyro ship and sent as slaves to the prison city of Hawkmen. Now we continue the story. The prison ship carrying our friends roared through the stratosphere on the way to the prison city of the Hawkmen. In the cell room, Flash and Prince Thune worked feverishly on each other's bonds.
1: Can you get the knot untied, Prince Thune?
2: It is almost loosened, Flash. Just another twist. There. Thou art free.
1: Thanks. Now I'll set you free. If we work fast, we may be able to release Darkop and Baron and get control of the ship.
2: Good. As soon as thou canst loose my bonds, I will help thee capture the guard and take his keys when he makes his rounds.
1: There, the rope's undone.
2: Hark, I hear the guard approaching.
1: Put your hands behind your back like this and lie still until he bends over to give us food. Then we'll overpower him. All right, now, here he comes.
3: Here is your food, prisoners.
1: Now, friend Thune.
4: What? Hey, hold it. I have him fast.
2: Take his keys.
1: Stop scrambling, fellow. I'll give you something to scram about. Now, I've got his keys, Thune. Now to save Dale, Baron, and Zarka.
4: Look out! Be careful!
2: What was that?
1: We must have struck something. Are you all right, Thune?
2: Yes. And thou, friend?
1: I'm okay.
5: Flash Gordon.
1: Here. Prince Thune and I are in here.
6: And you are free.
2: Yes. And how didst thou gain thy liberty, friends?
7: The crash broke the lock on our cell door. Come quickly. We must go to the control cabin and see about the girl.
1: Yes, hurry. This way. Dale, where are you? Dale.
8: I'm here.
1: Are you all right, Dale?
8: Curse you, girl. Let go of me. I've got to call Ming on the space phone.
1: Send this to Ming with my regards.
8: He won't be able to transmit your message for quite some time, lad.
7: Let's get out of here.
8: Let the others go, Thune. I need your great strength to help me remove the valuable scientific apparatus from the ship.
7: Come, Flash. Come, Dale. We have no time to lose.
1: We're with you, Baron.
8: Thune, wrench those spacographs from their sockets. I will take this space compass.
2: What else wouldst thou like to have removed, friend?
8: That is enough for this trip. Come on outside.
2: Where are our friends, Baron and Flash and Dale?
8: They must have gone into the forest over yonder. What is that rushing sound?
2: By the Greek god Tao. Look up there. Hawkmen. Run, friend. Run for your life.
8: Yes.
0: Tenants flying, lances held in readiness, a squadron of savage Hawkmen hurtle from the skies. Seize Thune and Zarkoff and sweep them into the air. While in the forest, numb with horror, Flash, Dale, and Baron watch their friends carried away toward a city suspended in space. The prison city of Hawkmen.
1: There they go with Thune and Zarkoff.
7: And that, friend, is the end of them.
9: What do you mean, Prince Baron?
7: No man captured by the Hawkmen has lived to tell about it.
9: How terrible.
1: We'll see about that, Baron.
9: It's hopeless, Flash. Look. The city drifts high in the heavens, held up by powerful light beams.
7: What are we going to do now?
1: Let's go back to the wrecked ship. We may be able to fix it.
7: I'm afraid the ship is beyond repair, Flash. But perhaps it won't do any harm to see.
9: Flash, I see a rushing sound.
1: Why, it's a rocket ship bearing down on us.
7: It's going to land.
1: It made a perfect landing. I wonder who the pilot is.
7: A girl is getting out. She's holding a ray pistol.
1: Why, it's Princess Aura. Well, Princess, this is a surprise.
10: I followed you to give you your last
6: chance, Flash Gordon.
9: What do you mean, Princess?
6: Keep out of this, Dale Arden. He knows what I mean.
10: I suppose you still want me to marry you.
6: Yes. Marrying me and the Empire is yours. And your friends go free.
10: And if I refuse?
6: The Hawkmen with my aid will kill all of you. You shall never marry this Earth girl, Dale Arden.
10: My dear Princess, if I must make a choice, I choose Dale and death.
9: Flash, darling.
11: Good for you, Flash.
9: You have signed our death warrants. I don't care as long as we are together.
10: I'm glad, Dale. That's just how I feel, too.
6: Very well. You have made your choice. I go to the Hawkmen.
7: Well, there goes the haughty beauty. In an hour, every Hawkman in Mungo will be after us.

0: Prince Baron's prophecy comes true. He, Flash, and Dale are captured by the Hawkmen and dragged before the throne of their king, mighty Voltan. There the prisoners find Aura leaning on the arm of the great throne, while King Voltan explains to her...
1: The Lord of Mongo allow you to judge the fate of one of these prisoners, Princess. The others belong to me.
2: I will take the yellow-haired youth. Make him pay for scorning me. Incidentally, by torturing him, I can also torture the Earth girl.
1: So be it. Take the man to the torture chamber.
3: No, no, I beg you, kill me, but spare Flash.
1: But let the girl stay with me. So, you're in love with this youth, eh?
3: In love with him? Why, just because I begged for Flash's life doesn't mean I love him.
1: No.
3: He is but a youth. You, impressive majesty, you are a man.
1: Ah, my pretty bird, you have discernment. I took you at your face value, but I see I was wrong. You have an unusual appreciation of men.
3: Thank you, impressive majesty. I can also appreciate compliments.
1: Soon I shall show you how your friends have failed to stand the rigors of the torture chamber.
3: I don't care much for tortures, your majesty. But I guess you can't help doing what the emperor's daughter tells you to do.
1: Emperor's daughter? I give orders in this city. But now as to your fate.
3: Yes, impressive majesty.
1: I shall make you my wife as soon as the high priest can be summoned.
0: In the meantime, down in the torture chambers, Flash and his friends have been put to work stoking the great atom furnaces of the Hawkmen. Driven nearly mad by the terrible heat and the anxiety of wondering what is happening to Dale, Flash is all for rebelling. He throws a shovel full of flaming radium at a guard. The captain of the guard reaches for the switch, which will electrocute Flash by passing the current through a wire fastened to his leg irons. But Dr. Zarkov rushes up and pleads...
4: Do not kill him, Captain. He is but an impetuous youth. We will make him work.
1: Then see that he does. If he starts any more trouble, he shall die.
4: Thank you, Captain.
1: Get back to work, the rest of you slaves.
5: Thanks, Dr. Zarkov, but I'd just as soon die. Dale's lost to me.
6: Patience, Flash. Zarkov and I have a plan. Come over here, behind this lead wall.
5: What are you going to do, Baron?
6: I shall keep watch for the guards. Get to work, Zarkov.
4: Quickly, here, lad. Break these wires off your manacles and wrap them around your shovel.
5: All right. There. Now what are you going to do?
4: You heard what the captain said. If you start any more trouble, he will electrocute you. When I give you a signal, jump up and throw your shovel into that radium bin over there.
5: And get myself killed for it?
4: I promise you, you will not die. Do as I tell you.
5: All right. Now?
4: Is the coast clear, Baron?
7: No one is looking this way.
4: Now, Flash.
8: Come on, men. Follow me. Better death than slavery.
1: Mutiny. Then die like a rat. Here goes the switch.
8: Electric current ignited the radium ore.
4: It worked! It worked!
6: Now's our chance to escape.
8: I'm going to find Dale.
0: Back in the sumptuous quarters of Voltan, king of the Hawkmen, he and Dale are awaiting the arrival of the high priest to perform the marriage ceremony.
1: Well, my pretty little bird... Soon you'll be the bride of Voltan the Mighty. But suppose you give me a little kiss while we're waiting for the high priest, eh? Come here.
3: Oh, no! Don't touch me!
1: What? You repulse me, Earth Girl? Come here!
3: Keep away from me, you fat fool! Flash! Flash, darling!
8: Take your hands off her, Voltan!
1: Oh! You...
0: With a yell of fury, Flash drives his fist to Vulcan's jaw. The mighty king staggers back and, bellowing like a mad bull, sinks his steel-sinewed fingers into Flash's throat. His left hand reaches for his dagger.
3: Flash, look out for his dagger!
0: A smashing left and a crushing right-hand uppercut that would have killed an ordinary man knocks Voltan into unconsciousness.
5: That settles that, Ox. Dale, did he hurt you?
3: No. Oh, my darling. I feel so safe in your arms. They're so strong, yet so tender.
5: These arms were meant to hold you and protect you. By heaven, they will as long as I have life.
3: My dear. Oh, where are Baron and Zarkov and Thune?
5: Zarkov and Baron are working on some scientific gadget. Thune and I separated looking for you. Come, we'll join him.
3: Did you kill Voltan?
5: I don't know. There's no time to waste finding out.
3: Which way do we go from here?
5: Look, soldiers, coming this way. Turn to the right, Dale, down that other passage.
3: More soldiers. Flash, we're caught.
5: Back to Voltan's quarters, Dale. We can bar the door and hold them off while we arrange to escape by the window. There. We're back in Voltan's quarters and we've escaped the soldiers.
3: Now what?
1: Now the firing squad.
3: Voltan!
5: Why, you...
1: Stay where you are. They have this ray pistol trained on you. The slightest move and both of you will be blown to dust.
5: Don't hurt the girl. I surrender.
1: What's that? Light! Light! Who turns off the light?
3: Flash! The floor is tipping off!
5: Don't worry, Dale! I'll save you!

What is happening to the city of Hawkmen, perched so perilously 5,000 feet above the ground on the planet Mongo? What terrifying experiences await our friends? Be sure to listen in again next week for the continuation of the amazing interplanetary adventures of Flash Gordon. The same all-star American athlete who will appear in full color pictures next Sunday on the big 32-page comic weekly supplement of your Hearst Sunday newspaper. 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For besides Flash Gordon, you'll find the greatest array of funny people ever assembled in any magazine, waiting to entertain you. Just think of it. Bringing up Father, the Little King, Barney Google, Polly and her pals, Toots and Casper, Pete the Tramp, good old Skippy, and your friends the Katzenjammer kids, and last but by no means least, that mischievous, lovable little fellow, Mickey Mouse. Yes, they'll all be there, besides Ace Drummond, Radio Patrol, Jungle Jim, Red Barry, and all your other favorites. Be sure to get this big 32-page comic weekly with your Hearst newspaper next Sunday. And now, goodbye until next week at this time, when we'll be back with another amazing interplanetary adventure of Flash Gordon.

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2: Hogs Pep, the build-up wheat cereal, invites you to rocket into the future with the Stand by to raise ship. 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

0: sliver of light on the eastern horizon throws a soft glow on the long, sleek shape of the rocket patrol cruiser Polaris as it stands at its launching berth on the Space Academy ground. Inside the gleaming spaceship, the three cadet members of its crew, Tom Corbett, Roger Manning, and Astro, are going through the routine of a pre-blastoff check.
1: Does dial 4 amperage check, Astro?
2: Check, Tom.
3: As I was saying, when...
1: Hold it, Manning. Something's coming through the news facsimile receiver.
3: It's just a news bulletin.
1: Listen to this. Central government hints at new clues in the mysterious disappearance of special cargo ship.
3: New clues? Space gas.
1: Now look, Roger.
2: Oh, don't mind, Roger. Tom, go ahead.
1: It has been less than a week since the space freighter L.C. Joe disappeared near the sun, loaded with an invaluable cargo of nearly pure vanadium. Already large quantities of the precious alloy have appeared in the black market on Earth.
3: Is that what they call a new clue? Well, I could have told
1: you. Hold it a minute. Sources close to the central government now believe that the cargo freighter was hijacked, and an immediate investigation will be launched to establish the identity of the hijackers.
3: Now, I ask you, what kind of double talk is that? You've read the whole bulletin. We still don't know any more than when you started.
2: Nobody expects you to know anything, Bubblehead.
1: I wonder if they really have any leads.
4: I can answer that for you, gentlemen.
1: Captain Strong.
4: Righties, men. I see you've been reading the facsimile bulletin.
1: Yes, sir. They claim there's some fresh evidence on that hijacking job.
4: Yeah, there is. I just came from a briefing in Commander Arkwright's office where we were told that a small, privately owned rocket ship has been reported ferrying the vanadium in from a hiding place somewhere near the sun.
1: Well, sir, are they sure it's the same vanadium that was on the freighter?
4: Well, it has to be, Tom. They've checked the vanadium mining operation on Io, and the only quantity of the stuff that's unaccounted for is the load that disappeared under our noses.
2: I still don't see how they pulled off that job.
3: It's pretty clear to me. Captain Lamar was in with those hijackers. That's why he picked that crazy course that took his ship so close to the sun.
4: Very good, Manning. That's the way Central Intelligence figures it. Of course, we'll never know for sure unless we catch them.
1: Well, what are our orders, sir? Is the Polaris going to try to track down that private ship?
4: Right, Tom. Have you men completed your checkup?
5: Yes, sir.
4: Good. Then prepare to blast off. We raise ship in

0: got, Manning?
1: Spaceship, sir. Third quadrant. Position 2150.
0: Solar guard or merchant?
1: Neither, sir. It looks like the one we're after.
0: Well, patch it down here. I want to see the scanner.
1: Aye, sir. You've got it.
2: Here, sir. It's in focus now.
0: Yes. That's our baby, all right. Call them, Tom. Tell them to prepare for boarders.
2: Yes, sir. 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Oh, they're not answering, sir.
0: Manning, alter course to intercept them.
1: Aye, sir.
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2: Captain Strong, they're making a lateral sweep and firing auxiliary rockets.
0: Astro, give me full space speed. Manning, keep the fix on them. We can overtake them.
2: Well, no, sir, we can't. They're pulling away.
0: Why, it's impossible. We're at top speed.
2: Just the same, sir, they're getting away. She's too fast for us. We can't overhaul her.
3: 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So stand by. Spaceman, suppose you were blasting off on a long trip to the outer planets. Well, you'd be mighty sure to check your ship over thoroughly. 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And you'd check your supplies, too, to make sure that you had the right kind of food on board to help keep you strong and healthy. Now listen to what Tom Corbett says about that.
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0: patrol duty in space, the rocket cruiser Polaris attempts to intercept an unidentified spaceship suspected of ferrying vanadium that has been hijacked from a government freighter. But to the utter surprise and chagrin of the Polaris crew, the renegade craft easily outdistances them and disappears.
1: It's no use, Captain Strong. She's so fast, we can't even get a fix on her anymore.
2: It's incredible. I never saw anything like the way that ship pulled away from us.
3: It was those auxiliary rockets she carries that did it. That must be the fastest spaceship in the universe.
1: You're not just blowing your jets, Roger. That ship can really move.
2: Tom, get out a general CQ to all patrol ships. Tell them to be on the lookout for that craft.
1: Aye, sir. Polaris to all patrol ships. Polaris to all patrol ships. Watch for unidentified spaceship, believed to be the Vanadium hijackers, moving at extremely high speed. Course undetermined.
4: If any patrol ship does spot her, Captain Strong, how are they going to overhaul her?
2: I don't know, Astro, but we'll have to find a way.
3: Well, if we could isolate that ship in some single quadrant, Captain, one of our craft might be able to shoot her down.
2: That's what I had in mind, Roger.
5: Rocket ship Orion, calling the Polaris.
1: Oh, here comes something, Captain. We read you, Orion. Go ahead.
5: We just spotted the unidentified craft, coordinate 61-45-67 by 43-44-22.
2: Check those coordinates, Roger.
1: Yes, sir.
5: You were right about her speed. Our attempt to overhaul her failed. She refused to answer our ID request and we lost touch. We're going to maintain the search.
1: Thanks, Orion. Keep us posted. Spaceman's luck. End transmission.
3: Sir, with their report and ours, I think I've got a fix on her course.
2: Well, where's she headed, Manning?
3: At the moment, sir, right toward the sun.
2: All right, men. Prepare to alter course. We're going to follow her in as far as she goes.
6: Well, Mr. Wald, I presume you heard that conversation between the Solar Guard ships.
7: Yes, and I don't like it, Lamar. Two ships reporting our position gives them a fix on our course.
6: Shall we alter it and head for outer space?
7: No. We won't be caught if we don't lose our heads. How far are we from our base now?
6: This speed, some 7 hours or so.
7: All right, hold the course. We'll go there and hole up until it's safe to freight more of that vanadium back to Earth.
6: But what if they track us to our base?
7: The chances are pretty slim that they can do that, Lamar.
6: But if they do?
7: That will be too bad for them. Because if they do, they'll never live to report it.

0: Well, Captain Strong, that's that. Nothing to report. It looks like a clean getaway for those hijackers.
1: I wonder, Tom. Say, Astro, let me see that space chart again.
2: Here you are, sir.
1: Now, according to the fix we had on that ship, it was headed toward the sun. Right, Manning?
3: Yes, sir. Not far from where the cargo ship was hijacked. You'd almost think they had their base on the sun.
2: That's impossible.
3: Look, Bubblehead, you don't have to tell me that.
1: Now, look here on the chart, fellas. At the present time, the sun lies directly between us and only one other planet.
0: Mercury.
1: Right, Tom. And since the LC Joe was hijacked very close to the sun, wouldn't it seem logical that the hijacker's base would be relatively close by?
0: Well, that makes sense to me.
3: Sure. Now, it looks to me as if we scared them, so they put on full speed and headed for their base, which is probably near here someplace.
1: Sounds right. And if true, they shouldn't be too hard to find.
0: Well, how can you say that, Captain? Mercury has a diameter of over 3,000 miles.
1: Yes, but they couldn't hide their base on the sunlit side of Mercury. The heat of the sun would be too much. Also, they would be detected too easily.
2: Well, they'd hardly set up a secret base in the twilight zone. That's the only place on the planet where there are any colonies.
1: Exactly, Astro, which leaves us only the dark side of the planet to search. Now, my guess is their base will be hidden there. Probably as close to the twilight zone as possible.
0: The dark side of Mercury. Ooh, that's about as cold as Pluto.
1: Yeah, it's not exactly a pleasant place, but that's where we're going to have a look.
3: If I'd have known this, I'd have worn my electrothermal underwear.
2: Cut your jets, Roger. This is serious business.
1: All right, men. Get to your stations. We're headed for Mercury.
4: Well, Lamar, have you picked up anything?
5: Yeah, a ship just came within range of our base radar, Wald. Headed this way.
4: Uh-oh. I was afraid of that.
5: By its contours, I guess it's the Polaris.
4: The Polaris, eh? That strong ship. We've got to be careful of them. He's got a pretty good cadet crew.
5: I know. The Polaris was our escort ship when we pulled this job. I almost didn't shake them.
4: How long will it take them to get here?
5: Well, they should be in this latitude in another 10 minutes. Of course, they may pass right over. After all, this base is pretty well hidden.
4: Don't be a fool, Lamar. Our huts are bound to lose some heat no matter how well insulated. This makes it possible for their sensitive detectors to locate our base while still hundreds of miles away.
5: Well, then what can we do?
4: I've got a little surprise for them. Look here, Lamar. Ever see one of these?
5: Looks like an electron beam projector.
4: Right. It's an old weapon, but a good one. It will short out any electric circuit in a radius of as much as a mile.
5: But that's no good against the Polaris, Wald. Every rocket ship in the last 50 years has had counter equipment triggered by the beam itself.
4: I know that, but I'm not going to use it against the ship, Lamar. I'm going to use it on the crew. You'll see what I mean when the time comes.
5: I won't have long to wait, then. Look at that screen.
4: Oh, they're entering the dark zone. What's their altitude?
5: Down about 60 miles. They've reduced speed, too. They're searching for our base.
4: Okay, let them find it. We'll be ready for them.
1: Any reaction from the screen, Tom?
0: Not yet, Captain. I'm adjusting the scanner now. Ah, here we are.
1: Well?
0: The detector indicates heat, sir, in small quantities, such as might escape from an insulated building.
1: Good. We've located their base. Put her on automatic stabilizer, Tom. We're going down.

0: Now, good work, Astro. Come on up here. Tom, what about that heat source?
1: Well, we're somewhere within 1,000 yards of it, sir.
2: You can't see a thing out there. How are we going to find it?
0: On foot, Roger. All right, men, break out the pressurized suits.
1: Right, sir. Let's go, fellas.
0: And Tom.
3: Yes, sir?
0: And break out that special survival kit, too. We'd better take it along with us.
1: Right.
0: Now then, let's have a check. Sidearms, infrared spot.
1: Oh, I have that, sir.
0: Portable radar.
1: Right here, sir.
0: Survival kit. I'll take that. Now, recheck the heating and pressure units in your suits.
2: We wouldn't be able to walk with all this junk if the gravity were anything to speak of.
0: Out there, without this junk, as you call it, Roger, we wouldn't survive more than 5 minutes. Now, stand by to open the airlock.

0: There they are, Wald. They're coming out of the Polaris airlock now.
1: All right, Lamar. Turn on the beam projector.
0: Here it goes.
1: Let it warm up before you focus the beam.
0: It'll be ready in a minute. But you still didn't explain what you're going to do with it.
1: Let me get at that viewplate. Yeah. This has to be focused exactly right. Give me the precise range.
0: The ship or the crew?
1: The crew, of course.
0: 250 yards.
1: Good. Well within the most effective range. It should work perfectly.
0: But that beam isn't powerful enough to stop a man at any range over 10 yards.
1: No, but it's effective enough to short out the heating units in their spacesuits.
0: The heating units?
1: Sure. Without those, how long do you think they can be active out there?
0: By Jupiter, they wouldn't last long. What an idea.
1: All right, Lamar, stand by. Just a few more yards, and we'll let them have it.
2: All right, men, keep close together. Don't get separated in this darkness.
3: Will you listen to that wind? This is worse than Pluto. At least it's quiet there.
4: The detector indicates the heat source is over this way a few degrees, sir.
2: All right, Tom. Blast the spotlight that way, Astro.
4: Aye, sir. Still no sign of anything.
2: Well, they'll have it well camouflaged. You can bet on that. Keep your weapons ready. They may be tracking us.
4: The signal's at maximum, sir. We must be within a few yards of it.
3: Wait, Astro. Don't move the spot. I just saw something.
4: A flash of metal.
2: Very neat. Well, the ship must be concealed around here somewhere, too. Probably underground.
3: Hey, you know something, fellas? Imagination's a funny thing. Even in this insulated suit, I'm starting to feel cold.
4: You're space happy, Roger. How can you get cold with a heating unit in your suit?
5: Hey, I don't feel exactly warm myself.
2: Hold it up, men. Something's gone wrong.
4: What is it, sir?
2: Our heating units aren't functioning. I'm beginning to feel cold myself. What about you, Astro?
5: Yes, sir. I hate to admit it, but I feel it, too.
2: Well, the heating units have conked out.
4: What are we going to do, sir? If we stay out here much longer, we'll freeze to death.
6: We'll return to the exciting adventures of Tom Corbett, Space Cadet, in just a moment. So stand by. 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
8: Spacesuits rendered useless as protection against the elements. Now that the vanadium hijackers have caused the heating units in them to cease operation. For a moment, they remain motionless in stunned realization of their plight. And then, with a mighty effort, Captain Strong forces himself to move.
9: The kit. I've got to get it open.
4: What's that, sir?
9: The survival kit.
4: What good is a survival kit now?
9: It can save our lives if I can rip it open. There. That does it.
4: I'm numb.
9: Here. Emergency batteries. Quick, Tom. Attach this to your heating unit mechanism.
4: Yes, sir.
9: There's one for you, Astro. Manning. And I've got one, too.
4: My fingers. They're so stiff, I can hardly move them.
9: Hurry. Hurry, there's no time to lose.
4: There, Yes, I've got it. I've got mine, too. Oh, my feet.
9: Your extremities may hurt for a minute as the circulation starts again, but it won't last too long.
3: My ears feel like they're going to drop off.
4: Great galaxy, I didn't know how cold a man could be.
9: So we'll be all right soon. But not for long. These are only emergency batteries.
3: Well, then, we'd better get back to the ship fast.
9: Not yet. We've still got a chance to capture those men.
4: How, sir?
9: Roger. Mastro, lie down on the ground here.
3: You say lie down, sir?
9: Yes, as though you'd collapsed. Come on now. Be quick. We've got to work fast.
5: Okay, sir. Come on, Roger. Hit the deck.
9: Now, we're going to try to trap these men out in the open. When they spot you two lying here, they'll be sure you collapsed from the cold. They'll think that Tom and I are somewhere behind you.
3: Oh, I get it, sir. Astro and I are the decoys.
9: That's right. Now, when they come out here to investigate, we'll be ready for them.
5: Sounds like it might work at that.
9: It's got to work. All right, Tom. You come with me.
4: Yes, sir. But what if those men don't show up before these emergency batteries go dead?
9: Well, that's the chance we've got to take.

0: right, Lamar. You can shut off that beam now.
1: Okay, Wald.
0: That should take care of our visitors. Now we'll have a look. Get into your spacesuit. I want you to go out there and find them.
1: Me? Oh, no thanks, Wald.
0: What do you mean, no thanks? That's an order.
1: I don't care what it is. I'm not setting foot out of here alone.
0: Oh, so that's what's on your mind. You don't trust me, eh? You think I'll try to do away with you?
1: You guessed it.
0: Now, why would I want to do that, Lamar?
1: Because you don't need me anymore, that's why. You needed me to hijack that vanadium and help you establish the base here. But now things are getting hot, and I happen to be the only one who can put the finger on
0: you. Oh, you're crazy.
1: Am I? Don't forget I saw what happened to Franklin.
0: I had to get rid of him. The easiest way was to dump him in space.
1: Well, I'm not going to make things so easy for you.
0: Okay, if you feel that way, break out my spacesuit, too. We'll go out there together.
2: I'm afraid our trap's not going to work, Captain Strong.
3: Yeah, it's beginning to look like it, Tom. And we can't wait much longer. These emergency batteries will conk out any minute now.
2: Hold it, sir.
3: What is it?
2: Look over there. That big boulder.
3: See. Well, for a second, it seemed to be moving.
2: It is moving, sir. Look, it's the entrance to their underground hideout.
3: Two men are coming out. Stay down and keep them covered.
2: Don't worry, sir. I sure will.
3: Don't make a move now.
2: Hey, they're going over toward Astro and Manning.
3: That's just what I was hoping they'd do. Now we can move in behind them. Come on, Tom.
2: I'm with you, sir.
0: Loosen their spacesuits, Lamar. Make sure they're finished.
1: Okay, Wald. You keep looking for those other two.
4: That won't be necessary, mister. We're right behind you.
2: Strong. Drop those weapons. We've got you covered.
3: Astro, Manning, disarm them.
5: Right. You heard the orders. I'll take those guns.
0: All right, you got us.
2: I'll say we have, and we've got the vanadium, too.
3: Good work, men. Slip on it now. Let's get them aboard the Polaris.
2: Yeah. I want to be where it's nice and warm when these batteries go dead.
5: Roger, this is one time you and I agree completely.
6: 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An adventure in which the cadet crew of the Polaris face death in space as the victims of willful sabotage in an interplanetary space tournament. 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Featured in the cast were Al Markham, Jan Merlin, Edward Bryce, and James McCallion. Today's program was written by Gil Braun and directed by Drex Hines. Jackson Beck speaking.
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0: 31 and a half, 32, 33, 35, 40, and 10 is 50, and 50 is a pound. 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

0: The American Broadcasting Company presents Quiet, Please, which is written and directed by Willis Cooper and which features Ernest Chappell. Quiet, Please, for today is called The Little Morning. Thank you very much for picking me up. I didn't thank you before. It's very good of you to pick me up.
1: That's all right.
0: I've been waiting there quite a while, there where the road turns off. It was cold standing there.
1: Yeah. It gets cold at night here. Especially by the ocean there.
0: I was going to start walking. Couldn't remember where I was for a while. All I knew was I was cold. Then I was just about to start walking and you came along.
1: Long walk up over the canyon.
0: I never walked it before. Always drove in my car.
1: Long walk.
0: I guess it is.
1: Yeah.
0: Nice car you've got.
1: I like it.
0: I used to have a car.
1: Yeah?
0: Dodge convertible.
1: They're nice.
0: Yellow with white sidewall tires. Very pretty.
1: I used to have a yellow car.
0: Yeah, they're nice.
1: If you're cold, there's an old blanket there in the back.
0: Oh, I'm all right. Thanks.
1: Must have been quite a party.
0: Party?
1: Weren't you coming from a party?
0: No, not me. Oh, no party.
1: Thought maybe you were walking back from Malibu or something.
0: Oh, no.
1: Live over in the valley?
0: Me? No, Pacific Palisades, that's my home.
1: I used to know a fellow lived up there. Toledo Drive, is that right?
0: Well, there's a Toledo Drive.
1: Right across Martha Lake. You know, Dagwood?
0: I know the place. Got a tennis court.
1: Boland, his name was. The radio fella.
0: Yeah, I know him. My place was kind of up above it. Napoli Drive.
1: I don't know it.
0: Lantana on the lawn, the purple flowers, you know.
1: Is that what they call them?
0: Yeah.
1: You in pictures?
0: I used to be.
1: Thought you looked kind of familiar. What's your name?
0: Scott.
1: Scott?
0: Francis Scott.
1: I don't recall the name. Funny. Does seem kind of familiar, though.
0: Thinking of Francis Scott Key wrote the Star Spangled Banner, maybe.
1: Oh, yeah, sure. Don't up in the valley. I live in Woodland Hills, Crespi Street. And drop you off at the boulevard, though, if you want me to.
0: Thanks. I'm not going that far. Thanks.
1: You know?
0: No, just up this side of the Topanga post office where old Topanga Canyon turns off.
1: I could take it down that way, I guess. Get back to the boulevard over Holland Drive. Come out by the actor's home up at Calabasas.
0: Oh, no thanks, really. This time of the morning, you want to get home?
1: It's all right.
0: Thanks, really.
1: Well, okay. I work at Douglas Aircraft over in Santa Monica. Night shift.
0: Oh.
1: Drive over Topanga Canyon here 5 days a week this time of the morning. Know every turn.
0: That's so?
1: Except last year when we had the fire.
0: Oh. Oh, yeah.
1: Worst one we had in years. Worst since that one 4 or 5 years ago when the Woodland Hills Country Club burned down.
0: Yeah, I know.
1: I had to come over Santanella to Sepulveda, and then over Sepulveda to the valley, and then on out. Inconvenient.
0: I suppose.
1: A lot of beautiful homes growing up out here.
0: I remember.
1: Not here. Up farther toward Fernwood. Up toward the summit.
0: I remember.
1: You said you were going up toward Fernwood.
0: Yes, that's right.
1: Did you have a place up there?
0: No. A friend of mine did.
1: He get burned out?
0: She. Yes, she.
1: What?
0: She was killed.
1: Oh. Why, I'm sorry.
0: Yes.
1: Movie gal?
2: Yes. Yes, she was in pictures.
1: What was her name?
2: Rosita. Rosita Sandoval.
1: Sandoval. I don't think I knew her.
2: No, I suppose you didn't. She wasn't very important. Except to me.
1: What?
2: We were going to be married.
1: Oh. Gee.
2: Today.
1: Gee.
2: My birthday.
1: Gee, that's really rough. Scott, did you say your name?
2: Scott, that's right.
1: Scott. Francis Scott. No, I guess not. I was thinking that. Say, that is tough. I'm awful sorry.
2: It's all right.
1: So what'd you say?
2: I said it's all right. I'm going to see her.
1: I'm sorry, I thought...
2: No, I said I'm going to see her. She'll be waiting for me at the cabin. Don't you see, it's my birthday.
1: But you said she...
2: Down on Occidental Boulevard, right off Olympic. That's where I met Rosita. 2 months before my birthday last year. You've never been in a cartoon studio, I suppose, have you?
1: Like Mickey Mouse?
2: Rosita and I worked there. I was an animator at the studio. Rosita was a painter.
1: You said...
2: What?
1: Excuse me for interrupting.
2: Part of the studio where we worked was... Well, it still is. It's a long, low extension on the studio. We always called it a deck. Kind of like the deck of a ship. My office was next to the end, next to George's. Then was Arnold's office. Then Rosita's. The animator... Well, they don't usually have much to do with the inking and painting department. But I got to know Rosita.
1: I don't know much about cartoons. It's
2: not important. I was an animator, I said. I made the sketches for the action of the picture. Key sketches. Then the in-betweeners make the rest of them. Rosita painted cells.
1: I see.
2: The individual action drawings on celluloid.
1: Oh, that's the way you do it. I always wondered. Well, that's why I don't think I recognized your name or hers in pictures, see? Vaguely familiar, though.
2: Well, I used to get my name on the credit cards at the beginning of the picture. You know, you see them, story by George Gordon, animation by Arnold Gillespie, animation by me sometimes. Art direction by Bernie Belisca.
1: Said your name, Francis Scott. Guess maybe that's what I thought. On a title card.
2: Credit card.
1: Credit card, I mean. These cell painters don't get credit, is that it?
2: Hardly ever. Rosita used to talk about someday she was going to see her name on the screen. Art direction by Rosita Sandoval.
1: That's where I've seen your name, all right. On credit card. You said you're... This Miss Sandoval, is it? She got burned to... She was in a fire up here in Topanga last year?
2: Yes. She died. I remember my birthday last year. With Rosita.
1: Are you warm enough? Gets cold along here this time of day.
2: No, I'm all right, thanks.
1: Got a half pint in the glove locker here, if you...
2: Oh, no, thanks. If I'd see Rosita in a little while, I wouldn't want to... You know.
1: Yeah. Going to see her. She, I mean, they bury her... I mean, up here in the canyon?
2: Beg your pardon?
1: You mean you're going to, visit her grave?
2: Oh, no. No, I'm not going to visit her grave. No, I'm going to see her.
1: Well, you said she...
2: It's my birthday today.
1: I see.
2: It's starting to get light.
1: What?
2: I say it's starting to get light. It stays dark down here in the canyon, but the sky's getting lighter. Morning.
1: Oh. Yeah.
2: Sun will just be coming up when we get up at the Topanga post office.
1: Yeah, just about. Daylight saving, it gets light an hour later.
2: Stays dark a long time down the canyon.
1: That's right. Say.
2: Hmm?
1: You said you were going to see her.
2: That's right.
1: But she...
2: I remember my birthday last year. First birthday Rosita and I had together. That was my birthday, I mean.
1: Is that so?
2: We went down to Alvera Street. You know, the Mexican street down in L.A., down by the old plaza.
1: She Mexican, huh? I mean, was she Mexican?
2: Way back, several generations. You know how it is in Los Angeles. Mexican names, Sepulveda, Bandini, Carrillo. I think they came from Guadalajara. You ever been down to Olvera Street?
1: Funny. I've lived here 12 years, ever since we moved out from Crookston, Minnesota. Never been down there. Heard a lot about it, though. Funny. I've got a friend who lives in New York 18 years. Never been to the Statue of Liberty. Right there in front of him, never been there. Like me.
2: And Olvera Street's a pleasant place. Like a street in old Mexico. Mariachi singing songs, guitars, singing Rancho Grande, Ajaito, Cuatro Vida.
1: Mexican songs.
2: Old Jose Herrera's candle shop. The wishing well where you throw pennies in and make a wish to come back. And all the smells.
1: Yeah, I bet.
2: Oregano, chili, saffron.
1: You know, I like Mexican food over there.
2: We went to La Golondrina.
1: A restaurant, huh?
2: It's in the oldest place on Olvera Street. Built as a wine cellar when Olvera Street was just a ditch. Wonderful old place. Great food, atmosphere. Not a tourist trap at all. Waitress, the waiter sings for you. They dance the Harabi Tapatia.
1: Half dance? Yeah, I know. I've seen it over in Canoga Park.
2: You ought to go there sometime. You married?
1: The wife and I don't get out much. Working nights, you know how it is.
2: Rosita and I went to La Golondrina that night. Night before my birthday. Stayed there at closing time. Then it was my birthday. Fun. A year ago this morning. It seems a million years ago, I suppose. We're all by ourselves in the corner opposite the bar, just the two of us. The place is practically all dark. We didn't even know what time it was. Just Rosita's me. Rosita doesn't know it was my birthday. I hadn't told her. Then I remember we've been sitting there a long time just looking at each other. Candlelight, candle stuffed in wine bottles, burning low and dropping towel on the tablecloth. Perfume candles, Jose Herrera's favorite. Not saying anything for the longest time. I remember the waiter whispering over the corner up at the bar. I said, "What are you going to give me for my birthday?"
3: Your birthday, Francis?
2: Sure. It is now. 3:00 in the morning on my birthday.
3: Oh, you didn't tell me it's your birthday.
2: I'm telling you now, honey.

0: on my birthday.
1: Your birthday?
0: May 15th, 1918.
1: Oh, you should have said so before.
0: Why?
1: They have been Manolita for you.
0: Who?
1: The thing is here. Moises, Sir Henry, and the others.
0: Well, what's Manolita?
1: The little morning.
0: You mean Mexican now?
1: In Mexico, in the old days, they used to come to your window on the morning of your birthday and sing La Manolita.
0: Oh.
1: Yes, Senora Garcia de Vonzo started it here a long, long time ago. When one of the guests had a birthday, the kids all come around your table in a little procession with lighted candles, and they sing to you. It's a sweet custom.
0: Gee, I wish I
1: had. Well, I wish you had, too. Lighted candles, and they blow them out at the right time in the song.
0: What right time?
1: The part that goes, let me see now.

0: passes by.
1: Wonderful, darling. You know it all?
0: Well, I've heard it all my life. Every birthday.
1: Oh, sing it for me for my birthday.
0: Oh, no. Not you.
1: Oh, nobody will care. Go on. Darling.
0: Well, it's really supposed to be sung to a girl.
1: I don't care. Sing it to me. And then I'll learn it and I'll sing it to you on your birthday. Rosita. Yo te amo.
0: Ay, querido. Yo te amo.

0: darling.
1: Qué bonita mañanita.
0: Beautiful, beautiful morning.
2: Beautiful morning.
0: No, we didn't get married on my birthday. I've always regretted that.
2: You didn't get married at all?
0: No. The summer went on and we had so many plans to make, so many things to think of, so much to do. I've regretted it.
2: I know.
0: It's a beautiful song. That Margarita. Beautiful.
2: I don't understand Spanish, but the tune's pretty.
0: It's all about the beautiful little morning, the birds singing, and the moon hiding its face. And I like it is now. We made a little agreement, Rosita and I. Every year on my birthday, she'd sing Margarita to me. Every year, she said. So we'd remember that morning. Cuando te empecé a querer. When we began,
2: that was kind of a break, huh?
0: Yes, it was. But today...
2: What's that thing?
0: What's that?
2: Flower?
0: Oh, this. Like the Jericho Rose.
2: What's the Jericho?

0: Coast. I never heard of it.
1: Remember in the song? The part about Rosita Blanca de Jericho?
0: I don't understand Spanish.
1: We used to laugh about how the song was for us. Her name, you know, Rosita. Little Rose. Little White Rose of Jericho. The words were in the song all that time, and then Rosita is.
0: Very nice. For her grave?
1: Grave? Oh, no, not for her grave. For her.
0: Oh?
1: You don't know about the Jericho Rose. See? Looks like a little ball of leaves. Spiky leaves. All wrapped up in a little ball.
0: Yeah.
1: When it blossoms, it's white. Little white rose.
0: This one's all dead now, like...
1: It's not dead. It'll be all right. It'll live again. For Rosita.
0: Oh.
1: Has another name for Jericho Rose. Called the Resurrection Plant.
0: Oh, I guess maybe I've heard of that.
1: It blooms. Comes from Syria originally. Blooms. Then after a while it withers. You think it dies. Dries up. Curls up in a little ball like this. Stay that way for years. But you just put it in water. After a little while, it uncurls. Comes right back to life. Lives again. Just like it was.
0: That so? That's funny.
1: Rosita Blanca de Jericho.
0: That's what you called your girl.
1: Rosita. And we're pretty close now, aren't we?
0: A little way yet. You sure you don't want me to take you over on the boulevard? You can get some breakfast.
1: I've got to meet Rosita.
0: Uh-huh.
1: My birthday. Remember.
0: I remember. How long that Jericho Rose of yours been with her that way?
1: Since the 4th of November last year.
0: Why, that was the day of the fire, wasn't it?
1: It was on a Thursday, I remember. Rosita called me at the studio and she said she was going up to the place up here at Topanga to get some things and to lock the place up. So the rains would be starting to fall on, and there might be landslides up here, and the roads might be closed. When it rained, she didn't like to drive up here on these twisty roads. She thought maybe it'd rain soon.
0: Didn't rain for a long time last year.
1: That's right. But we didn't know that on the 4th of November. So she came up here all by herself. I didn't think anything of it. I was going to meet her at Eaton's there near Laurel Canyon, and we were going to a movie. See a preview of Norman Foster's new picture. Then I was going to take her home.
0: When did you hear about it?
1: About 4 o'clock. Arnold came into my coupe there on the deck. Arnold had a little radio in his room, and he said, "Hey, Francis, there's a big fire up in Topanga Canyon." I said, "Is that so?" He said, "Yes." He said, "I hope Rosita's all right." Oh, I said, "They have brush fires up there every year, you know."
0: That's right. I remember one in 1938.
1: I said, "She's all right. She's out of there long ago." And he said, "Francis, I'm scared from what they're saying on the radio. The thing's getting out of control." And, "Well, Rosita will call me," I said, "as soon as she knows about it, so I won't worry." He said, "I hope so." And he went back into his office. And I was working on some minute movies, some commercials. After a while, I got a little bit worried. I got all mixed up on the drawings. So I went into Arnold's room and listened to the radio. George was there, and Chuck, and Rudy. We listened. It sounded pretty bad. Then John came over from the office, and he said, "That sounds like a bad fire up there in Topanga. Is Rosita all right?" Because he knew she'd gone up there in the morning. I said, "Oh, she'll be all right." And John said, "Well, I sure hope so." I saw Rudy shaking his head, and I said, "Oh, cut it out." I walked out. I couldn't help it. I walked right into the inking and painting department, and all the girls were kind of looking sideways at Rosita's drawing board. And I walked over and looked at it, too. This was on the board.
0: What?
1: This rose. This rose of Jericho. I glanced at it in the morning, and it was so pretty. Little white flower. Happy little white flower. And when I looked at it around 5 o'clock, it was all withered up, like it is now.
0: What did you...
1: My heart just stopped. I couldn't face it. It was terrible. I ran out and got into my car, and I drove out of Lincoln through the afternoon traffic. I wonder I didn't hit somebody or get arrested. But I got on a shortcut I knew, and I went out Ventura about 70 miles an hour. County fire trucks were all over the place. I could see the smoke.
0: I remember.
1: When I got up to Topanga Canyon on the valley side, they stopped me. And I never did get up there. Then, they never found Rosita.
0: That's tough. That's tough.
1: I nearly lost my mind. Well, there's no use knowing you the story. But it's all coming out all right this morning.
0: Look, I mean...
1: Sure, my birthday. Rosita said she'd sing lots of mañanitas to me on my birthday.
0: Yeah, we're almost there. Right up ahead there, please. Look, Francis, can I drive you on to...
1: No, I'm going to meet Rosita.
0: Yeah, but I wish you'd...
1: Look!
0: What?
1: The Jericho Road. See? It started to turn green again. It's opened up. See?
0: But what... I mean, how...
1: The water. I told you, remember? What water? I'll stop right here, will you?
0: Here? Listen, fella, you don't really...
1: Of course. Thanks very much. Look at the road.
0: Why? It's starting to bloom again.
1: Of course. The water, I told you. Look.
0: How did it get into the water?
1: The ocean down there where you picked me up.
0: Wait a minute. Now I know where I knew your name. I read about you in the paper last night. I read about you. I read how Francis Scott, age 31, of Pacific Palisades, California,
1: was drowned in the ocean off the foot of Topanga Canyon.
0: Of course.
1: How else could I possibly meet Rosita? You see? Rosita?

0: The title of today's Quiet Please story is The Little Morning. It was written and directed by Willis Cooper, the man who spoke to you from Ernest Chapel. Andrew Zeta with Buddy Reike. The man was Merrill E. Jones. Music for Quiet Please is, as usual, played by Albert Berman. Now, for a word about next week, here is our writer-director, Willis Cooper.
1: Thank you for listening to Quiet Please. 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
0: And so, until next week at the same time, I'm quietly yours, Ernest Chaplin. 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

Speed Gibson of the International Secret Police.

0: Barney, flying up the Seong River in an effort to rescue Marsha Winfield on a tip from Bob Gilmore, finds Bob knocked unconscious by the renegade aviator Splinters, a member of the Octopus Band. Meanwhile, Speed and Clint go to Lee Ying's tea house preparatory to their return to the Seong Tunnel, where they plan to open the passage hidden by the secret rock door and track the octopus to his lair. The boys find the tea house in flames, and Clint, thinking that Ying might be trapped, braves the fire while Speed begs him to come back.
1: Clint! Clint! Where are you? Come back! Golly, what happened to him? Darn it, smoke, I didn't see anything.
2: Steve, what are you doing here?
1: Ying, we thought you were in the crime laboratory.
2: Most certainly not.
1: Well, Clint went in there looking for you.
2: What, in those flames?
1: Yes.
2: Wait here, Speed. I'm going in after Clint.
1: Steve! It's Clint! Clint! Ying is safe! He's with me!
2: Look, there he is. He's half overcome by smoke. Let us get him. Put your handkerchief over your mouth and nose, Speed.
1: Yeah.
3: Did I tell you to stay back, Speed?
1: Grab that arm, Ying. I'll take this side.
2: All right, but hurry. The fire is gaining rapidly.
1: Yeah.
2: Now, down the hall. Can you walk all right, Clint?
3: Yes. If you leave me, Ying, smoke almost blinded me.
1: And it almost got me, too, Clint.
2: Hurry. Hurry. The roof may cave in at any time. Here now, out on the street.
1: The roof caved in.
2: Yes, we escaped just in time. Let's get Clint to the Golden Lotus, where we can talk.
1: With your tea house, the crime laboratory.
2: All lost, Speed. The fire department will be here any minute. Let's get Clint out of this crowd.
1: Are you feeling okay now, Clint?
4: Yes, Speed. Thanks to you and Ying.
2: It is I who should be thanking you, Clint, for risking your life in the flames when you thought me trapped in the crime laboratory.
4: Well, how did you escape it anyhow, Ying? Did you know there was a fire?
2: Oh, yes. My bedroom is right next to the laboratory, and I was awakened by the odor of smoke. When I tried to open my door, I found it bolted.
1: Then the Octopus Gang started the fire and locked your door so you couldn't get out.
2: I believe the Octopus Band is responsible, all right, Speed. But locking my door did not keep me in my room, for I have a sliding panel between it and the laboratory for just such emergencies. I saw that the fire was beyond my control, and my telephone wires had all been cut, so I hurried out to get the fire department. There was some delay, and by the time I returned, I found Speed in the hallway.
4: Well, we were all lucky to escape without injury. Well, that fire certainly wrecked our headquarters here in Hong Kong, Ying.
2: Yes, it is too bad. All my equipment gone, but it can be replaced. Just takes a little time. Meanwhile, could we establish temporary headquarters in the home of Dr. Kingsley?
4: Well, insofar as shortwave radio messages, yes. Otherwise, I hesitate to say, after all, the little girl is there.
1: But if it's a secret police headquarters, Clint, Gina'd be safer there than any place else.
4: I'll have to think it over. Meanwhile, let's get on to the Seong Tunnel. Is everything in readiness?
2: Yes. Our men have already gone down to the dock. They left before I awakened. I gave them their orders last night. The Hong Kong police are also to be there.
4: Well, good. But before leaving, let's make a phone call. Hello. Hello, operator. Get me Dr. Kingsley's residence, please. It's 14 Lang Soo Road. Yeah, that's right.
1: Is he going to come to the dock, Clint?
4: No, I suggested that he remain home and keep an eye on Jean. And now since Ying's radio set is out of commission, it's doubly necessary that he remain at home. Oh, hello. Hello, doctor. This is Clint Barlow. Yes. Yes, everything's all right. But listen, leave your short wave set open for messages, will you? Do you understand? Oh, that's fine. We're about to leave on that other business now. No, I'm at the Golden Lotus. I'll call and see you as soon as possible, but don't forget to stay by your set. Thank you. Goodbye.
1: Makes it tough to talk so the octopus won't understand what you mean in case it should be listening, doesn't it?
4: Yeah, it certainly does, Vin. But the doctor knows that Barney is the one we're expecting to hear from. I didn't mention anything about what's happened at Lee Ying's because it's better for the octopus to believe that he was successful in doing away with Ying. That was the main reason for the fire.
1: But supposing some of the gang saw Ying leave the tea house to call the fire department.
2: No one did, Speed. I'm sure of that. Particularly any of the octopus band. Once they started the fire and locked me in my room, they thought they had me trapped. There would be no reason for them to stay near the scene of their crime and risk capture.
1: Yeah, that's so.
4: You know, I've got a hunch that the octopus is moving every power he has to block us, no matter what we attempt. The fire at Ying's. And that plane that preceded Barney's takeoff this morning.
2: A plane?
4: Oh, yes, I forgot to tell you that, Ying. An octopus plane flew up to Sion just before Barney took off.
2: Did he see your plane?
5: I don't think so. It was still pretty dark, especially from the air.
4: Yes, but just the same, I'd give a lot to know how Barney's getting along right now.

0: Bob, do you feel good enough to talk yet?
1: Yeah, Barney.
0: I had a heck of a time bringing you around. Whoever slugged you really meant it. How you ever got around getting a fractured skull is beyond me.
1: Yeah, Splinters did it.
0: Splinters? You mean that guy we had trouble with before?
1: Yeah, he was half crazy. Pulled a gun first. I tackled him, and after some fighting, everything suddenly went black.
0: Yeah, on account of he let you have it over the dome with the butt of his gun. Lucky you have thick hair, fella. As it is, you won't get a hat on over the bump he raised for several days.
1: Say, Marcia, what about her?
0: That's just what I was thinking. Splinter stopped here on his way there. We gotta do some fast flying if we want to save her.
1: Well, come on then. What are we waiting for?
0: Hugh, mostly. You can't take a conk on the head like you got and get right up feeling ducky. Take it easy at first.
1: I'm all right now.
0: Fine. Where's your artillery?
1: In the drawer over there.
0: I'll get it for you. Here it is, along with plenty of ammunition. And here's your coat, too. I got an extra helmet for you in the plane.
1: Okay, let's go.
0: How's your head now?
1: Well, fresh air helps a little, but it still aches. Barney, are you going to call Clint over the radio telephone and tell him what's happened?
0: No. He told me I should if I ran into any trouble, but I didn't want to let the octopus know just what's happened until we've gotten Marcia. Here we are. Climb in.
1: Seems strange to see this plane on land after seeing it come down on water.
0: I put the wheels down when I spotted that other plane beside your house. Didn't want to take time rowing ashore while he was visiting you.
1: You knew it was an octopus plane?
0: Yeah. Yeah, but he surprised me when he sat down here. Thought he'd go right to where Marsha's hid out. Here's your helmet.
1: Thanks.
0: Are you all set, Bob?
2: You bet.
0: Then here we go. We're off. Now, which way?
2: Due east. I was very careful to spot landmarks on the way back here yesterday.
0: You think you can recognize them from the air?
2: Yeah.
0: Okay, then. Let me know if I get off the course.
2: You bet. I hope that my head's clear enough by the time we reach the place that I'll be of some real help to you.
0: Don't worry about that, Bob. You want to do some real hard hoping. Hope that Marsha's still there by the time we land.
3: Open up! Step on it!
4: You are Splinter?
3: Yeah, yeah. Where's the girl and what are my orders? Hurry, I'm being followed.
4: The master is waiting for you. He would speak with you.
3: The octopus? Is he here?
4: No. Come. See this high-frequency set?
3: Oh, you mean it's on? He can hear us talking now?
5: Yes, Splinters. I can hear you talking. What did you mean when you said you were being followed?
3: Why, nothing. I'm just nervous, I guess.
5: Don't lie, Splinters.
3: All right, I am being followed. When I went to Gilmore's shack, he was wise to me. Grabbed my gun and almost got it away from me. But during the tussle, I slugged him with it. When I got free of him, I was just going to shoot when I hears this other plane.
5: What other plane?
3: Barney Dunlap's.
5: Dunlap? What did you do?
3: I saw him land and started coming on the run, so I got out the back way and took off while he was inside with Gilmore.
5: You mean you left Gilmore alive?
3: Well, I don't know, Octopus. I hit him hard.
5: But you did not shoot him. You failed, you fool. You left him there to tell what he knows to Dunlap because you were afraid of the secret police.
3: No, I wasn't afraid. But I didn't want to stay there and maybe get caught. Then I couldn't have come here for the girl.
5: You were afraid, Splinters, and you know it as well as I. Now that is all done. You have another job ahead of you, Splinters. The removal of Marcia Winfield.
3: Well, but listen,
5: and if you fail in this, you think you've known terror during the past few weeks in my torture room.
3: No, wait
5: but
3: a minute.
5: Let me assure you that you have experienced nothing. Nothing, do you hear?
3: No.
5: If you fail me a second time.
3: I won't fail. I won't, honest. My flop at Gilmore's couldn't be helped. I didn't know Dunlap was after me. I never seen him.
5: Silence.
4: Yes, Master.
5: Bring Marcia Winfield from her hiding place.
4: Immediately. Come.
3: That can't be the same girl I saw.
5: Oh, yes, Splinters, it is the same girl.
3: But she looks like she don't know what's going on.
5: She doesn't. She is drugged. You have no trouble with her. I am the one you must answer to.
3: Yeah. I'll do the job right. But where do we go?
5: Give Splinters the written orders and the map suit.
4: Yes. I have them here in an envelope, complete.
3: Let me see where I'm flying.
5: No. You have no time to study my orders and the map now, Splinters. Take Marshal Winfield and get to the plane as soon as possible. Then, once you are in the air, you will see where to land to refuel and the course you are to follow.
3: But give me just an idea where I'm heading for.
5: You know what you are heading for if you fail me.
3: Yeah, yeah.
5: Suit. Remove all traces of the band from the hut. Hide this high frequency set in the usual place.
4: Yes, Master. The place shall be deserted.
5: Good. And you, Splinters, get Marshal Winfield into the plane and take off immediately. You are flying into Tibet.
3: Tibet?
5: Yes. And meanwhile, I shall rid myself of Speed Gibson and Clint Barlow. At last, I have separated my enemies. Now I have them exactly where I want them.

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0: Lights Out brings you stories of the supernatural and the supernormal, dramatizing the fantasies and the mysteries of the unknown. 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
3: If you don't mind.
2: Oh, no. Not at all, Mr. Cook. Do business in a business-like way is my motto. We're not a very large firm, but service supreme is our motto. Now, what should I do with my receipt book? So careless of me. In this pocket?
3: Oh, no. Any old piece of paper will do, really.
2: No. Here we are. Had it in this pocket all the time. I'll just sit down over there and write it out for you.
3: Well, darling.
4: Oh, Chuck, it's simply unbelievable.
3: $50 a month for a furnished grand central palace like this one? Beautiful. There's something wrong in the woodpile someplace.
4: Your figures of speech are a little mixed, husband. But the fact remains that $100 is the price we're paying.
3: Yep. Service Supreme over there is making up the receipt with his left hand, so I suppose it's true. Oh, say, where's the draft exemption?
4: Sleeping. There on the sofa.
3: Paid himself right at home pretty quickly, didn't he?
4: Takes after his papa.
3: Oh, now that's liable. I never curled up in a strange sofa without...
4: Oh, yes, Service Supreme.
2: Here we are, folks. Here we are. Money received right and proper. I hope you'll be quite satisfied here. Not quite.
4: Oh, I'm sure we will be. As you can see, our boy has made himself at home already.
2: Boy? Oh, yes. Cute little fellow. I do hope he'll be quite all right. Quite all right. Yes. Well, I must be getting along. Business, you know. Moving in at once, aren't you?
3: Well,
2: Yes. You told me you were. Yes. Well, good luck, and goodbye, Mr. Cook. Mr. Cook, goodbye.
4: Well, wasn't he in a hurry to get out?
3: Service Supreme until the moment the rent's paid, and then it's exit extraordinary. Well, I'd better go get the things in out of the car, huh? Say, I never thought we'd spend the summer in a mid-Victorian mansion, did you, dear? Yeah, I'm talking to you.
4: Oh, I'm sorry.
3: Why the pensive look? What are you thinking about?
4: Just what that man said.
3: What man? Oh, you mean Service Supreme?
4: Yes.
3: Well, what pearl of wisdom did he spout?
4: Remember when he looked at Billy sleeping there?
3: Sure.
4: He said, I do hope he'll be all right.
3: Yeah, so he did. So what?
4: The way he said it.
3: Oh. Say, you'll have to get some help in to clean up this place. Looks like my fraternity house used to after we threw a dance and...
5: Chuck!
3: What are you staring at?
5: What are you doing here?
3: Phew, fella, you startled us.
5: What are you doing here?
4: Oh, Chuck, he must be the caretaker the real estate man told us about.
3: Oh, yeah.
5: You answer me.
4: Chuck, what's the matter with that man?
3: What? Look here, old man. You don't have to throw any cat fits. We rented this place from the Service Supreme. What's his name, Mr. Hawkins, that real estate man up in town.
5: Rented?
3: Sure. Here's a receipt. $100 for the next 2 months.
5: 2 months?
3: Yeah. Oh, I know it isn't much, but that's all the fellow wanted, so that's all he got. course, with all due respect to your caretaker. Well, you are the caretaker, aren't you?
5: Yes, I.
3: Oh, good, then I can speak freely. Well, as I was saying, the rental doesn't seem like much, but after all, big as it is, this is a pretty crummy old place.
4: Chuck.
3: Well, it is. And that real estate fellow said there hadn't been anyone living here regularly for 20 years since those people, what's their name, all died. So I figured at the price...
5: Reynolds.
3: Huh? What'd you say?
5: What'd you say?
4: I don't know.
5: Reynolds. Mr. and Mrs. and Paula.
3: Oh, Reynolds. Yeah, they're the people that lived here, aren't they? Mr. Hoos's real estate said something about
5: it. Get out of here.
3: What?
5: Get out of here.
4: Chuck.
5: You hear me?
3: Now, wait a minute.
5: Get out.
3: Wait a minute.
5: Out. You do not belong
3: here. Wait
5: now.
3: We rented this
5: place.
3: Get
5: out of here. No, no one belongs here.
3: Why?
5: No one. It is mine.
3: What do you
5: say? Mine, 20 years.
3: Now,
5: mine.
3: Stop waving your arms around, old man. Stop
5: get
3: it.
5: Out. You've got
4: stop
5: to go.
4: Stop you.
5: All
4: you
5: of you.
4: Killing.
3: You wake up the dead.
5: Mine.
3: He's making enough
5: mine,
3: noise.
5: I tell you.
3: Now, look
5: got
3: here,
5: to
3: old
5: get
3: man.
5: Out.
3: We...
5: My house, mine.
3: We've...
5: Nobody.
3: We've...
5: Get that.
3: We've...
4: Chuck, he's sick. Catch him.
3: Old man. Old man.
4: Chuck, he's not...
3: No. Just passed out, I guess. Wonder where some water is.
4: He's coming, too.
3: Thought he'd popped a valve or something the way he was blown off. Give me a hand. We'll put him on that other sofa.
5: Take your hands off of me.
3: Huh?
5: Take your hands
3: off
5: of me.
3: Oh, now, look here, old man. We just want to help you.
5: Your hands off of me.
4: Oh, Chuck, help him get up.
5: No. No. I am all right. I will live longer than anybody. You will have to get out. You will have to get out.
3: Hey, now, wait a minute, old man. Can you imagine that old duck?
4: Running off like that.
3: We did get a bargain. A house and entertainment by a cracked nut, all for $50 a month.
4: But why was he so furious?
3: Don't ask me. I'm no psychiatrist. Oh, well, let's not let the old crackpot spoil things.
4: No.
3: I'll slip him a few bucks in the morning. He'll be all right.
4: Mm-hmm.
3: Now, let's wake up that snoozing son of ours and...
4: Chuck, look.
3: Huh?
4: He is awake.
3: Why, you little rascal, you. How long have you been sitting there watching, young man?
6: A long time. Where are we, Dad?
4: I'll tell you, Billy. We're in a great big beautiful house where you and I and Father are going to have a good time for the next 2 months. Isn't that good news?
3: Well, why don't you answer your mother, Billy? Aren't you glad we're going to be staying here in the country?
6: Dad?
3: Yes, son?
6: Please, let's get out of here. I'm awful scared.
4: I wonder if he's sleeping yet.
3: I'll go see.
4: Be very quiet, Chuck.
3: I will.
4: Well?
3: Like the proverbial cherub.
4: Chuck, keep your voice down.
3: Oh, that air of ours is sleeping so deeply, it'll take Sousa's band to wake him up.
4: Maybe we should have let him sleep with us this one night.
3: And have him grow up into a lily that falls over the side of his own shadow? Oh, no, Mrs. Cook. He sleeps in that room and likes it. Anyway, he's deep in sleep, so that's that. And here I go. Boy, stretching out feels good. You know, it's going to take at least 2 bands to wake me up tonight.
4: Lock all the doors?
3: Mm-hmm.
4: And the window?
3: Yeah.
4: Are you sure?
3: Oh, now listen, honey.
4: Oh, please tell me.
3: I am telling you. This house is locked up tighter than a who's got. Shutters, doors, everything. And tell you, that crazy old coot decides to come back to continue his oration, he'll have to use a hacksaw to get in.
4: I wish it was morning.
3: Hmm?
4: You could sort of straighten things out with him. After all, he is the caretaker.
3: Oh, forget it. We rented the place from the accredited agents, and the old boy doesn't like it. Well, that's too bad. Let's go to sleep.
4: But, Chuck.
3: Oh, Ann.
4: But I want to know.
3: What?
4: Why should he have gotten so excited? It's been worrying me.
3: I don't know. Maybe because he thinks we'll mean more work.
4: 20 years alone.
3: Huh? What'd you say?
4: I was just wondering why this place hadn't been rented or sold all these years.
3: I don't know.
4: Could it be...
3: What?
4: Nothing.
3: Say, are you thinking of... Nonsense.
4: Is it?
3: Sure. Just because a house is big and old and hasn't been lived in for a long time doesn't mean that... Oh, I tell you, that storybook stuff.
4: Chuck.
3: What?
4: Why did Billy say that he was frightened?
3: Oh, he's just a little kid.
4: Well, isn't it possible that young children are closer...
3: To what?
4: To things that aren't of this world.
3: Ann Cook.
4: I was just thinking.
3: Well, stop thinking things like that. All the screwy ideas to get in the middle of the night, in the middle of nowhere. Ah, come on. Go to sleep. Boy, you give me the jitters, too. Save the ghost talk for tomorrow morning when the sun's shining. It's a little dark and dismal and weird right now to be talking about ghosts.
4: Chuck, listen.
3: Music.
4: Oh, Chuck.
3: It's not a radio.
4: Chuck, I'm frightened. I knew something was wrong here. I knew it. The old man was right. We shouldn't have come here. We shouldn't have. I knew it the minute I saw him. I want to go, Chuck. Please, I don't want to stay here. We shouldn't have come here.
3: Stop. It stopped.
4: Yes. Chuck, did we really hear it?
3: I felt the floor vibrating like it does when the organ plays in church.
4: It's Billy.
3: Yeah.
6: Billy!
3: He's all right.
4: Billy.
6: Hello, Mom, Dad.
3: There's no one with him.
4: Billy. Billy, why are you laughing like that? Why, Billy?
6: Oh, because I've been having fun. Gosh, lots of fun.
3: Oh, a dream, son. You mean you've been having a funny dream?
6: Gosh, no. Not a dream. Isn't my dad funny, old lady?
4: Old lady? Who did you say that to, Billy?
6: She wants me to go downstairs with her to listen to the music.
3: Music?
6: But I told her I couldn't go. Not unless you said I could go. Can I, Mom? Can I go?
4: Go. Go where, Billy? Over where?
6: Downstairs, like I told you.
4: Billy, listen to me. Who are you talking about?
3: Son, answer your mother. Who are you talking about? Yes, and why are you staring at the foot of the bed? What are you looking at?
6: The old lady, Dad. Don't you see her sitting there?
4: Old lady?
3: Son.
6: Gosh. Can't you see her? Funny old lady. You can kind of see right through.

0: Ladies and gentlemen, we leave our lights-out story of Oregon for just a moment now to look in on a cheerier scene. It's a sparkling, clean American kitchen. And the lady of the house is saying,
1: "There. Dishes all done. House all cleaned up. Now I can do my victory garden before time to fix the children's lunch."
2: Where do you get your pep? I'm so worn out these days, it takes me all day just to do my housework. I'm losing weight, I can't eat properly. Even washing the dishes tires me out, and there's no help to be had.
1: No, we have to help ourselves these days. And that's what I did when I felt the way you do. I found out I needed more vitamin B1 and iron. So I took ironized yeast tablets. 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
2: But how could just those two things make so much difference?
0: That's easily explained. 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And when you don't get enough iron from what you eat, you may be weak and pale and all in.
2: And ionized yeast supplies both vitamin B1 and iron?
0: Right. So if you're short on these vital substances, don't wait. Go to your druggist this very night and say,
2: "A bottle of ionized yeast tablets, please."
0: And now back to tonight's Lights Out.

0: Cold, dear?
1: A little.
0: Let me get this around you. Kind of a wind blowing in from someplace. We should have stayed upstairs, really.
1: No, no. I couldn't stay up in those horrible bedrooms. I couldn't.
0: All right. Now, don't get upset again. Here we three are, and here we stay. Until daylight.
1: Won't it ever get light again?
0: Oh, no, honey. Just a few more hours. Gosh, kids are wonderful.
1: What?
0: Billy, look at him there. Sleep as if nothing had happened.
1: He doesn't know that anything did.
0: Oh, lucky kid. Oh, you just wait until that old son starts doing his stuff. I'm going to turn this house upside down until I find out what...
1: Chuck. Huh? Wait.
0: Something?
1: I don't know. I thought I heard something sighing as if... That horrible music again.
0: It's here. An organ, right in this room.
1: But where? Where is it coming from? Where?
0: I don't know.
1: Oh, I can't stand it. I can't. Don't make them stop it. Or
0: you, dearest,
1: play. No one is
0: control
1: here.
0: Yourself.
1: Stop it.
0: You'll
1: stop,
0: wake up the boy, honey.
2: Stop saying that. Mama, Mom.
0: Billy, he's up.
2: Mom, come to me, Mom.
1: Oh, yes, Billy. Yes, Billy boy, yes. What is it?
2: That funny music. Where is it coming from, Mom? I don't know. But, Mom...
0: It's all right, son. Stay here by me. That's the boy.
1: Won't it ever stop?
0: Oh, daylight ever come.
2: I wish we wasn't here.
1: Chuck, it's getting darker.
0: It's all right. Just the dark before the dawn. You know.
2: Dad, it's getting light.
1: And the music dying away.
0: Light. But what a strange light. Dan, is there something wrong with my eyes?
1: No. I see it, too.
0: Do you? The wall over there. A light growing on it.
1: Oh, Chuck, I'm afraid.
0: You've got to get out of here. Quickly.
1: Yes.
0: No, no. Wait. That wall. The light's gone through it. Beyond it. There's a room there now. A room.
1: Yes. Yes, I see it, too. Oh, Chuck, what is this?
2: Mommy. What are you afraid of?
0: And there's someone sitting in that room.
1: Yes.
0: It's a girl. I see her so clearly. And yet, somehow it isn't real, is it?
1: Look at the way she's dressed. So strangely.
0: So clear. And yet it's more like a picture on the wall. No depth. The flatness of the picture.
1: Chuck, look. There's a man coming into that terrible light.
0: By George, it's he.
1: What?
0: Don't you recognize him, the old caretaker?
1: Yes.
0: But now he isn't so old.
1: Oh, get me out of
0: no,
1: here.
0: No, no, wait. We don't dare go. Not yet. Pictures on the wall. And yet not pictures.
1: He's going closer to her.
0: I see it.
3: Hello, Paula.
0: He's talking.
1: Oh.
0: And yet he hasn't substance, flesh. I know he hasn't.
4: Oh, it's you, Mr. Ellison.
3: Yeah,
0: pictures
3: Paula,
0: talking as if...
3: Talk
0: am I insane?
4: You know, Mr. Ellison, Mother doesn't like to have me talk with you.
3: Because I am a gardener.
1: Oh, Chuck, Billy.
0: Don't talk.
4: Whatever is the reason, Mr. Ellison, you shouldn't come in here when Mother's away.
3: Bless your mother.
4: Mr. Ellison.
3: I say blast her. I've got nothing, so I'm not good enough.
4: Please go.
3: Your papa, before he died, he promised me money. Plenty money for all I did for him.
4: I'm sorry you didn't leave.
3: Your mother.
4: It wasn't in the will. How could she give it to
3: your papa, Mr. Reynolds? He promised me.
0: Reynolds, they're the people that own this place.
1: But Mr. Hawkins said they'd all been dead for 20 years.
3: You drive me out too, eh?
4: No, please.
3: If I had the money your papa promised me, you wouldn't tell me to go. Maybe you would love me.
4: Don't, please.
3: But you could love me anyway, Paula Reynolds. I make you love me.
2: Daddy, what is it? Moving pictures?
4: You frightened me.
1: The light fading out.
0: And there. They're going with it.
1: Oh, what have we seen, Chuck? What?
0: Wait. The light. It's coming back.
1: Don't look, Billy boy. Here, put your head against Mother.
0: Anne, look. He killed her.
1: Oh, Chuck.
0: Standing over her. That horrible look on his face.
1: Chuck, another woman's coming in.
0: The mother.
1: He's turning toward her. Chuck, he's going to kill her, too.
0: I can't move.
1: I want to scream. I can't. Do something, Chuck. He's killing the mother. Killing her.
0: What can I do? I can't move. Gone. The light goes, and they go with it.
1: But we saw him kill them both. Mother and daughter.
0: Billy didn't see.
1: No. He buried his head against me so tightly that... Why, Chuck?
0: What's the matter?
1: He's asleep.
0: Asleep?
1: Yes. So quietly against me. It is as if someone out there didn't want him to see that horror. Only you and I. Oh, Chuck, what was it that we saw? What?
0: Whatever it was, we're getting out of here. Quick, give me the boy.
3: Wait.
0: Who the...
1: The old man. The one we just saw kill.
3: The one you just saw what?
0: You killed them. How? Why, I don't quite understand. But we saw you kill them. Mother and daughter.
3: Oh, so,
1: was it real?
3: Yes. I killed them both. Yes, I killed them. And why not? The young one gave me no love. The old one no money. He promised me. He promised me. But when he died, they gave me nothing. Killed them. Yes. Yes, killed them with my own hands. I killed them.
1: Chuck, the police.
0: Yes,
3: no.
0: I'm going...
3: No police. There were no police then. There will be no police now.
0: But murder. Two women.
3: They know. I know. And now you know. No one else will ever...
0: What do you mean?
3: You hear? They understand.
1: That horrible organ music.
3: Their music. Night after night since I killed them. Now you know why I didn't want you here. Now you know why I must kill you.
0: Kill?
1: That gun!
3: Yes, with the gun. Them 20 years ago with my hands. You with this gun.
0: You crazy!
1: No, Chuck, you kill you! Look out!
3: Kill you all! Kill you all!
0: Give me that gun! Give it to me, I'll tell you! Give me that!
1: Look out! Chuck?
0: I'm all right. Dead. I had my hand on the gun, and then it seemed to turn in my hand toward him. As if someone...
1: I saw.
0: Billy, is he...
1: Still sleeping.
0: Sleeping. Through all that.
1: Blessed sleep.
0: The wall! It's falling out! The wall. There's the organ. The organ that was playing. And women. Two women sitting at the keyboard.
1: No, no, Chuck. Don't go closer.
0: Oh, no.
1: Chuck, what is it?
0: No. I was wrong, Anne.
1: Wrong?
0: Not women. Not anymore. Two skeletons in dresses.
1: Oh.
0: I think I know now. He killed them 20 years ago. And then walled up their bodies in there with the organ.
1: But what we saw. The music. How could it...
0: Anne, look.
1: They're crumbling.
0: Bones into dust. He's dead. Now, they can have peace.
5: Well, Mr. Obler?
6: Well, Mr. Martin? Yeah, if you want a rational explanation of the return of the dead, don't expect it from me. I can see the stories. I write them. But if you want facts, don't expect them from me tonight. I suggest the Encyclopedia Britannica or Oh, yes, a visit to that old lady around the corner who says she talks with ghosts. As to whether the dead can return, once again I say we don't know, and perhaps it's better that we don't. Which reminds me of the future and reminds me of next week. Have you ever heard of alter ego, Frank?
5: I don't know what ego is, all right, but what's the alter?
6: The answer to that, after you've had your say.
5: Friends, if more vitamin B1 and iron is all you need to help you look and feel and act your best, get ironized yeast tablets. Now, there are cases where a rundown condition may be due to other causes. If you have any doubt, by all means, consult a physician. But if your trouble is simply vitamin B1 and iron deficiency, remember, ironized yeast has been so successful in so many such cases that it's sold on this no-risk, money-back basis. If you don't begin to eat better, to look and feel much stronger, peppier, and more alive, the cost of the first bottle will be refunded to you in full by ironized yeast, Box IY, Rahway, New Jersey. Now, Mr. Obler, what's that about alter ego? Oh, wait a minute. Isn't that the play you did a number of years ago with Betty Davis, which caused such a furor?
6: Right. Good memory, Frank. That was a long time ago, and so many of my friends here in Hollywood, including the illustrious Betty D. herself, have asked me to do it again, that we're going to do it once more. Alter Ego, the story of a girl's other amazing self. But that's next week.
5: Yes, tune in next Tuesday again for Arch Obler's eerie story, Alter Ego. And if you need more vitamin B1 and iron, be sure to try ironized yeast. But remember, there's only one ironized yeast. You'll know it instantly by the yellow and orange package and by the big letters IY on the container and on each tablet.

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3: In this case,

0: 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Stories strange and weird.
1: Phantoms of a world gone by speak again the immortal tale. The Rope of Hair.
2: I am often puzzled by the three processes, love, hate, and death, which perhaps more than the others influences our minds. I have learned but little more of them in my life. Perhaps the words and secrets of the three were in the diary in the old chateau. I have never known that. But I have learned fear. I have become afraid of the night. It was long ago when I was in garrison at Rouen. I was walking one evening along the quay when I observed a man who looked up at me from thoughtful contemplation of the slowly moving water. I hesitated, surprised at something, some recognition in his eyes.
3: Victor.
2: Yes?
3: Victor, don't you know me?
2: Why, Jacques, can it be you, Jacques Lafontaine?
3: Yes, Victor, of course.
2: Well, Jacques, I can't believe it's really you.
3: Then even my oldest friend doesn't know me.
2: But it's been so long, Jacques, so long since our last meeting. It's 5 years since Jean Dirac's ball.
3: It's changed me, then.
2: Well, at first I didn't recognize you, but in 5 years...
3: In 5 years, most people don't grow gray and stoop, do they, Victor? I hated the thought of coming to you like this.
2: But as officers, we must soon have had business together anyway.
3: Then you haven't even heard that...
2: Heard what?
3: That I had resigned my commission. Left the glory of our country in the hands of the dashing...
2: Doc, you had a fine career ahead of you. Your position, your influence, they pointed to everything ahead.
3: And now perhaps everything is behind. Is that it, Victor?
2: Oh, life is never as bitter as that. For men as young as we, a great deal lies ahead.
3: For a man who has written his own destiny in one moment? No.
2: What's happened, Jacques? Can't you tell me? Perhaps supper, a little entertainment. The city will be lively tonight. It'll do you good to forget your troubles.
3: Thank you, Victor, but we've been walking toward my rooming house. I hoped you might dine with me. We can talk quietly there.
2: Because we're old friends, yes. For anyone else, though, well, the evening is young and there are other things to do in the city.
3: Just this one evening. Can't you, Victor?
2: If that's what you want, Jacques, my time is yours.
3: Good. Here. This is the place, here.
2: This?
3: I know it's not a good section of the city. The place is run down, but it's comfortable. And with your soldiers quartered here, it was hard to find any place to stay at all. Come on in.
2: Let me follow you, Jacques. It's so dark in here, I can't see where to go.
3: I'll get you a candle. There. Now, come on up this way. My room is right here at the top of the stairs. This door.
2: Well, go on, open it. What's the matter?
4: Shh.
2: What is it, Jacques?
4: I don't know.
2: Here, let me have the candle. It'll shake out of your hand. Now what's happened?
4: There's something. Somebody in there.
2: Well, open the door and find out.
4: Perhaps we better not.
2: If there's somebody in your room, we'll find out who it is.
3: No, Victor, please. Well, please, Victor.
2: What's frightening you so?
5: Oh, good evening, monsieur.
3: Oh, Mrs. Dupré.
5: Yes, monsieur, did I startle you? You see, it was time for supper, so I brought it up to you, monsieur. I lit the candles in your room. I know
3: that
5: you...
3: Yes, thank you, Mrs. Dupré, and bring another, please. The captain's dining with me.
5: But certainly, monsieur, immediately, monsieur.
3: Come in. Come in, Victor. We'll wait just a few minutes until she comes back.
2: I think your Mrs. Dupré was as frightened as you were. Do you always frighten each other?
3: No. No, it was just that I didn't expect...
2: Jacques, seriously, what's on your mind? Certainly you aren't living in this place from choice. It's so near your own chateau. Why aren't you there?
3: That's what I wanted to talk to you about, Victor.
2: Well, if it's money, Jacques, why say so? You know you needn't go through all this. I'll gladly...
3: It's more than money.
2: Well, then, love?
3: Love, Victor? In the circle of things, where does hate end and love begin? Can you answer that?

0: You want me to come up here to talk riddles, Jacques?
1: Well, it was love, Victor. The most beautiful woman in the world.
0: Well, come on, out with it. Don't just sit there picking at the front of your tunic as though you were covered with dog hairs. What's this all about?
1: What?
0: Ever since we sat down, you've been pulling imaginary hairs out of your jacket there. Can't you sit still for a minute and relax?
1: Oh, was I? Oh, I'm sorry, Victor, but you see, I'm going to ask a favor of you that I'd hate to ask anyone else.
0: Anything you say, Jacques.
1: You see, several years ago, right after you last saw me, I was married to the most beautiful woman in the world. Oh, life was a sweet thing. We were the happiest couple in France.
0: And what happened?
1: She died, Victor. She died, and now she's dead and rotting in a grave. That's what death does to people, isn't it, Victor? She died just 1 year after I'd married her. Just 1 year of terrible happiness. Terrible because I guess no man has a right to so much. Well, on the day she died, I locked the door to our room, left the chateau, and as you see, Victor, I can never make myself go back.
0: And you want something?
1: Would you do it? Would you go back to my... to our room there, Victor?
0: What do you want me to do?
1: In the right-hand drawer of the desk in our room, there is a book. A diary which right now can mean more to me than anything else in the world. You'll know it because on it, it's marked with my crest across the front. Will you go?
0: I'll go tomorrow. I'll be free then.
1: I'll wait here until you come back with it. Oh, Victor!
2: Your supper, monsieur.
1: Oh.
2: I've brought it up as quickly as I could. Will that be all right, monsieur? You see the...
1: Put it on the table, Mrs. Dupré. Thank you.
2: There, monsieur. I hope you enjoy it, monsieur.
1: Victor, sit down there. I'll write a note to the caretaker at the chateau and get you the keys to the room and to the desk.
0: Hasn't he the keys?
1: No one has a key to that room but me.
0: Why, Jacques? Is it haunted?
1: No.
0: Oh, come, come, Jacques. Your nerves are all on edge. Let's go out. There's a little place...
1: No, thank you, Victor. I'll stay here until tomorrow. Tomorrow, when you come back with the diary.
0: I left him then, sunk into that attitude of deep concentration I had noticed as he stared into the dark waters of the Seine. For a while, I forgot Jacques. The strange depression and fear that marked his attitude had shocked me. The way he sat, almost afraid to speak, plucking those imaginary hairs from the front of his tunic like a weak, frightened child. Not like the stalwart, ambitious young man I had known as a companion in boyhood. A young man, if ever there was one, destined to become the pride of his regiment. In the morning, my ride across the fields and through the cool summer woods somehow filled me with an intoxicating happiness. I took with me for a companion a Lieutenant Larocq, a friend of mine from the regiment, and I was thankful later for his sensible company. But in the exhilaration of the moment, I almost forgot the gloomy implications of my trip.
3: There's that old chateau, Captain. You noticed it before?
0: That's where we're going.
3: To that place?
0: Yes, I have an errand there. You know the place, then?
3: Oh, I've passed by it several times, never stopped. I thought it was deserted until the other day when I saw an old man standing by the gate.
0: Caretaker, isn't he?
3: I guess so. He threw stones at one of my soldiers who tried to stop for water. Chased him away before he could get inside the gates. I almost had to have the man thrown in jail to calm the soldier's feelings.
0: Well, he's not on guard today.
3: He's not at work either. Look at the condition of this place. Why, the gate's practically rusted off its hinges.
0: I can remember when this lawn was as smooth as velvet. And every path was well kept. But it's not my worry. Oh, where is this confounded caretaker anyway?
3: I'll see, Captain. Hey there!
0: No sign of life? I'll join you.
3: Is anybody here?
0: Try another door, Larocq.
3: Yes, sir. I'll try this one around the side.
4: Well?
0: You the caretaker?
4: Yes, I am Pierre. What is it you want?
0: I have a letter here.
4: Well, there's no one here. Can't you see that? This place is deserted.
0: The letter is for you.
4: Well, then give it here.
3: See here, you. Take off your hat when you're addressing an officer.
0: Never mind, Larocq. Let him read the letter. I'm anxious to get this over. Military dignity doesn't have much place here.
4: What's that? That once did. This was the proudest house in Normandy.
0: Never mind, Pierre. Read the letter.
4: Well, I have read it.
0: Well?
4: Well, what do you want?
0: You ought to know. Your master's orders are there. I want to enter the chateau.
4: Are you going into his room?
0: Are you trying to put me through an examination?
4: But, well, I'll go and see if it is prepared. If it is all right.
0: That won't be necessary.
4: But it has not been entered since the death. I'd better see you.
0: But you see, Pierre, I have the key and you have not. Now step back. Let us go through.
4: Yes, Captain. Right through my kitchen there. That door enters the main hall.
0: Come on, Ralph.
3: Coming, sir.
0: This door, Pierre?
4: Yes, Captain. Through there and up the stairs.
1: Oh, look, Captain. Look at the size of this hall.
0: Yes, Laroque. And look at the dust. Must be half an inch thick on that table.
1: You know, it must have been magnificent here once.
0: I knew it well when it was. Here, the stairs are over here. Let's go up. Somehow I don't like the place so much now.
1: Oh. The old man has shut the door down there. I don't think he likes us very much.
0: We're just invading his privacy, that's all. Anybody'd be strange stuck in this place.
1: Well, I certainly wouldn't like it.
0: This is the door, I think.
1: Well, the air hasn't been changed in here for years.
0: What's that? Smells like a tomb.
1: It's dark enough to be one. I'll open that shutter over there. Oh, it's stuck, Captain.
0: Never mind. My eyes are getting used to the dim light now, anyway. Laroque?
1: Yes, Captain.
0: You'd better go stand guard outside the door so that our real menace, the caretaker, doesn't come up and interrupt us. I'll get the diary I'm after, and we'll get out of here.
1: Very well, Captain. I'll shut the door so you won't be disturbed.
0: I was trying to sound brave. There are times when the uniform of a captain forces courage. But I did feel better with Laroque guarding the door. A draft from the still-shuttered window was beginning to freshen the atmosphere. I opened the drawer of the desk and began fumbling among the litter of papers there. I found the diary, just as Jacques said I would, in a plain packet with his crest on the face of it, a crest that had been the bravest in France. The breeze from the window stirred the hangings behind me, but engrossed as I was in finding the diary, I paid but little attention to the stirring in the room.
5: Yes. Really, dear. You have really come for it. But you are not Jacques. I shall try to remember. He should have come. Not you. No. You are not Jacques. But you will do as well.
0: For endless time, I say, we faced each other there. But only for a moment, really. The woman seated herself in a chair. Her white garment made no sound as she put her hand to her head. She tried to stroke the long black hair that hung almost to the floor. It was black, but with a blackness that has no light, no life. In her other hand, she had a comb. She held it toward me.
5: Monsieur, you can do me a great service. I am suffering. Oh, I am suffering so. They will not comb my hair. You will comb my hair. You will comb my hair. Oh, I am suffering.
0: I took the comb from her hand and lifted that long hair. That hair which gave my skin a feeling of awful cold. A feeling of handling snakes. Cold. Cold. And dead. The feeling still clings about my fingers. I handled that icy hair. I twisted it. I braided it. I bound it and unbound it. And while I let that horrible mane run through my fingers, she sighed and, trance-like, began to talk, forgetting, perhaps, that I was not Jacques.
5: Ah, that's better. The mirror is gone now. The mirror in which I watched you so many times combing my hair. And with what adoration in your eyes. Your brave, strong fingers playing there in the hair of a weak woman. So brave, so strong. Jacques loves me. That was the song that my heart sang when first we were here like this. I love Jacques. That was the song I thought was echoed back. But pride and strength and killing. Yes, I saw you kill Jacques. Once I saw you kill for power. Power, strength, pride. Being a soldier, being strong, they were your idols. What does a weak woman want of those things? When you brought me here, Jacques, my head was high. My pulses beat with joy at the peace and happiness I expected. But you'd always been strong, Jacques. Always strong and brutal with the strength you adored. Then when I saw you kill Jacques, I knew that the fascination of hate was my love. Hatred of you, of whom I need fear nothing because you loved me. Hate, not love. I was fascinated too, Jacques, when I wrote these things. Wrote them in that diary you're taking. Wrote of my hatred and my growing fear of you. Then that day, I watched you in the mirror as you braided my hair. Braided it into a strong rope. And because I'd written that I hated you, slip it slowly, so slowly and calmly, over my head and around my neck. But you will never do it again, will you, Jacques? Because now, Jacques, you're going to comb it free again. Comb it free when I come to you for that diary. Yes, Jacques is going to comb it free again. I shall come for the diary, Jacques.
6: Laroque! What is it, Captain?
0: This closet door. That woman went in there. For the love of heaven, open it quickly.
6: But, Captain, it's locked, bolted outside here.
0: Can't be. She went in there.
6: Who?
0: That woman who was here.
6: Well, no one came in here, sir. Perhaps it was a shadow.
0: No, no, Laroque. I saw her. I heard. Can I be mad?
6: I'll break that shutter, Captain. We'll have some light.
0: The closet door was bolted. In the light that flooded the room, I began to feel foolish. There was no sign, no indication, except for an overturned chair, that I had not been alone the whole time. With more calmness than I felt, we descended the great stair, crossed the huge dusty hall, and were at last out in the fresh air. We did not see Pierre again when we left the chateau. We drew rein before my lodgings. The groom took our horses.
6: Well, sir, the ride has been very pleasant. But, Captain, do you feel all right?
0: Rock, I'm going up to my room. I need a rest. Will you deliver this diary to my friend? Here's the address. Tell him anything you like. Tell him I'm ill, sunstroke, anything at all. I'll see him later.
6: Of course, Captain. Just a moment, sir.
0: What is it? Why are you looking at the front of my coat like that?
6: Why, those hairs.
0: Hairs?
6: Yes, Captain. All twisted in the buttons. They're long and black like a woman's.
0: Yes, there were the same dead long hairs twisted in the buttons of my jacket. I pulled at them, every nerve in my body revolting at the cold feeling. Slowly, one by one, I pulled them off, dropping them from my fingers like poison things.
6: Can I help you, Captain?
0: Could he help me? No, but there was another he could help. I remembered how Jacques had sat like a bashful child, pulling at the imaginary hairs in the front of his coat, begging me to get that diary to him. No, Laroque. But take this diary to my friend quickly. Quickly, Laroque.
6: Yes, sir.
0: It was better in my room. Somehow I could think there. But Jacques, his fear and his worry haunted me. A few hairs still clung to my jacket. Absently, I pulled them out and dropped them from the window, every nerve in my body revolting at their cold feeling. Then, with a sudden resolve, I went into the street again and headed toward Jacques' lodgings. I knew that I had to talk to him about what had happened. I hurried across the city. Laroque came toward me a few steps from Jacques' house.
6: Captain.
0: Have you delivered the diary already, Laroque?
6: I left it in his room, Captain. The gentleman wasn't at home.
0: Not there? He promised to wait until I got back.
6: The room was empty. The concierge had not seen him go out, Captain, but she had been in the basement and he might have slipped out without her seeing him.
0: Very well, Rock. I'll go and see you.
6: Do you wish me to come, sir?
0: No. You go on. I'll wait for him to come back.
6: Very well. It's that house right there, sir.
0: That house right there. That house right there. As though I wouldn't know that dirty doorway, those warped steps. Every detail of the last 24 hours seemed to have fixed itself like an etching in my brain.
2: Yes, monsieur?
0: I must see Monsieur Jacques. Monsieur Jacques.
2: But he's not in, monsieur. There was another gentleman just a few minutes ago.
0: He must be here. Let me in.
2: But, monsieur...
0: He must be.
2: Monsieur, I tell you that he's...
0: This is his door, isn't it?
2: He's not in, monsieur.
0: We'll see about that. Jacques. Be quiet. Stand there.
2: He's dead. Oh, monsieur, he's dead. In my house.
0: His hand is cold. Is there a doctor near here?
2: Yes, monsieur. I'll call him.
0: Jacques was sitting huddled in a chair, a surprised look on his face. But he was white. White and somehow shriveled. I looked around for the diary which Laroque had delivered, but it was not to be seen. Some touch of the fear I had felt in facing the woman at Jacques' chateau chilled me again. After only a moment, I heard voices outside in the passageway.
2: It is here, monsieur. Right. A gentleman came and we found him so...
3: All right, then take me in now.
2: It doesn't seem it could be possible. It was only a few minutes ago and I saw with my own eyes that Monsieur Jacques was not in his room. It could not be.
3: Be quiet, please.
2: It isn't possible.
3: Quiet, please. Pardon, monsieur. What has happened here?
0: I don't know anything more than she has told you. We came in and found him this way. In the chair.
3: Let's see. His pulse? Yes, he's dead. No doubt of that. His hand is cold already.
2: But there was no way in which...
3: The man must have led an active life. He was not very old, and yet...
0: The doctor leaned, peering over Jacques' body. His hand reached out slowly toward the front of the coat. He plucked at one of the buttons.
3: Here. What do you suppose this is? Why, it's a hair. Long, black hair. And there are more of them. Almost as though he had been combing a woman's hair when he died.
2: Look, monsieur. Still more of them. Around his neck.
0: I knew then that it had been no shadow I had seen at the chateau. I had heard the threatening words. And she had come for the diary. At last.

From the time-worn pages of the past, we have brought you the story, The Rope of Hair. Bellkeeper, toll the bell.

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1: Michael Axford had a desk in the same office with Britt Reed's secretary, Miss Case. He was sitting there at ease when Miss Case came in.
2: Oh, hello, Casey.
3: Axford, take your seat off that desk.
4: Has Mr. Reed come in yet?
2: No, it ain't likely he'll be down till late this afternoon sometime. He was going to the Civic Club for lunch.
4: The one place you can't follow him. I'd live there if I were he.
2: Did you see the story about the prince?
4: The prince?
2: Yeah, an Oriental guy of some sort. Named Prince Jarpur.
4: Oh, Mr. Reed won't publish stories about faces like that.
2: I don't blame him. It burns me up to think of all the society dames that paid money to talk to a lug like that.
4: Hey, how did you know about that story?
2: Well, you saw it on your desk.
4: Oh, snooping, huh?
2: Now, I'll have you know I don't snoop. Was laying there in plain sight, and I saw his picture with that plaid towel wrapped around his head and looked to see what it was all about. That's all.
4: Huh.
2: Hey, I wonder what he looks like without that thing on his head.
4: Well, I wouldn't know.
2: Do you think he's bald?
4: I don't know.
2: Maybe that's why he wears it.
4: Michael, I want to ask you something.
2: Huh? Well, go ahead, youngster.
4: Who is Jonathan Derrick?
2: Derrick? Different snake. Where'd you meet that guy?
4: You know him?
2: There ain't a cop or G-man in this part of the country that don't know him. Why?
4: Well, who is he?
2: No, let me think a minute. I want to get this straight. He's a ruthless blackmailer that's left a trail of ruined lives behind him wherever he went.
4: Huh?
2: I read that somewhere. All I know is that he has a record a mile long and that he caused some suicide. He should have been put behind the bars years ago, but there never is anyone that will testify against him. Where did you hear about Derrick?
4: Well, I'm surprised you didn't see this note on my desk. Mr. Reed wants information about him.
2: Well, why didn't Britt ask me? I could have told him plenty.
4: Well, is Derrick in town?
2: Yeah, he lives here. Someday, someone is going to pay him off with a bullet instead of with cash. Mark my words.
4: You'll mark your desk if you don't take your feet off it.
2: No, I won't. That's why I got the glass top on it. I wonder why Reed wants to lower down on Derrick.
5: Hello, everyone.
4: Oh, Mr. Reed.
2: I thought you were going to the Civic Club, Reed.
5: A little later, Axford. Well, Miss Case, have you anything to report on Jarpur?
4: Plenty, Mr. Reed. I went to see that phony prince.
2: Hey, Casey, you didn't tell me
4: that. Axford, must I tell you everything?
5: Go on, Miss Case. Did you find out anything?
4: Yes, Mr. Reed. He's a fake, all right. I had an appointment with him this noon. The place is full of prominent women, all waiting to see him.
5: Well, just how does he operate, Miss Case?
4: Well, he preaches self-expression, individuality. He urges women to develop their ego, to assert themselves, and to prepare their soul for greater things.
5: Holy cow. Go on.
4: And women like Mrs. Henry Mason just love it.
2: Mrs. Mason? Hey, her husband's a big shot.
5: She believes what Jarpur tells her?
4: Mr. Reed, he practically hypnotizes women like Mrs. Mason.
5: Hmm.
4: He gets them talking, and they tell him anything he wants to know. Not only about their own business, but about their husbands.
5: He could make a lot of trouble.
4: He's dangerous, Mr. Reed.
2: He's worse than a swoon cloner.
5: Well, come into my office, Miss Case. I want you to tell me all you know about this fellow. He might bear investigating.
1: While Britt Reed learned about Lenore Case's interview with Prince Jaipur, Jonathan Derrick sat in the office of Henry Mason.
6: Please be brief, Mr. Derrick. I have a luncheon appointment at the Civic Club.
7: I'll get right to the point, Mason. Certain blocks of real estate are being bought up outside the city.
6: Indeed?
7: The owners have no idea who the real buyers of the land might be. If they knew that you and two other gentlemen were buying the land to resell to the city for an airport, the prices would go sky high.
6: Where did you get such an idea?
7: Well, I'm certain of my facts. I'll give you 2 days to think it over. Decide how much you can afford to pay to salvage your plans.
6: Granting that you're correct, what is your proposition?
7: Well, you think it over for 2 days, and I'll do the same. Well, naturally, I can benefit financially by taking my information to the people from whom you'll buy the land. It would interest them to know that you must have that land at any price. However, I'm going to give you the first opportunity to bid. If the proposition you make suits me, I'll go no further.
6: Derrick, I'll pay you $1,000 cash right now. You'll tell me how you got your information.
7: My dear Mr. Mason, I must protect my sources.
6: 2,000. There's a leak in my office.
2: I'm sorry.
6: Just a moment.
2: Yes?
6: I have 3,000 in cash in this office right now. It's yours if you tell me where you learned of this.
2: All right, Mason. I'll buy it. Where's the cash?
6: Right here. Who told you about my plans?
2: The Green Hornet.
6: Green Hornet?
2: Thanks for the 3,000. Now I leave.
7: So you can keep your appointment at the Civic Club.

0: Mason? You say this man Derek came to you just before you left your office.
1: Yes, Fritz.
0: Well, then you could hardly have known his intentions when you phoned and asked me to meet you here at the club for luncheon.
1: No. No, I didn't know about Derek at the time I called you. I wanted to meet you and tell you what Hendricks, Fletcher, and I were doing.
0: Buying up the real estate?
1: Yes.
0: So, why did you want to let me in on your plan?
1: Because I thought it wise to deal with you just as I did with your father when he ran the Daily Sentinel.
0: Oh, I see.
1: I was always perfectly frank with him. He knew that I gave him the straight facts. The point is simply this. We, the three of us, are buying up land that is to be used for an airport. We're doing it simply because this city needs an airport. Needs it badly.
0: That's very true.
1: On several occasions, a site has been considered. In every other case, the owners of the property learned about it, and the prices of the land went up. The cost of the land became prohibitive. Condemnation proceedings would be too long drawn out and costly. Sites under consideration had to be rejected.
0: I see.
1: In this case, we three thought we'd secure the land before any news of the site leaked out. In that way, we could make it available to the city at a price within reason.
0: Then you three are motivated by civic interest?
1: Precisely.
0: Not by a desire to make a profit.
1: Reed, did you say profit? The three of us are in the 80% tax bracket. How could we make a profit? No, I wanted you to know what we were doing because I thought you might get distorted facts and publish something that would spoil everything.
0: I appreciate your frankness, Mason. Have you told anyone else?
1: No.
0: Then how did this fellow Derek learn that you were buying up that land?
1: He says he got his information from the Green Hornet.
0: What?
1: It cost me $3,000 to learn that. And having learned it, I know nothing.
0: The Green Hornet's been in headlines. Perhaps Derek named him just to get your $3,000.
1: I don't know. The fact is, Derek knew my plans. I'd give anything to know how he got them.
0: Do you think Fletcher or Hendricks told anyone?
1: No, those men are too smart. They've spent a lifetime learning the importance of a silent tongue.
0: Mason, did you tell your wife what you were doing?
1: Yes, I tell her everything. She wouldn't talk. Why, good heavens, she's known about my affairs for 30 years. She's never divulged a thing. She'd hardly start at this late date.
0: Do you think you'll have to pay Derek off?
1: I'll have to. Much as I hate to be the victim of extortion, I'll have to do it.
0: You're not the first of Jonathan Derrick's victims. And unless something is done, you'll not be the last. Too bad someone can't fight that crook with sharp weapons.
1: Sharp weapons? What do you mean?
0: People who fight him have nothing but the law with which to fight him.
1: Oh.
0: And against a man like Derek, the law doesn't have sharp enough teeth. In fact, he uses the law as protective armor.
2: Rick Reed spent the rest of the day quietly gathering facts about Jonathan Derrick. Facts that could be used to fight the crook by the Green Hornet. That evening, he called his valet, Cato, to his bedroom.
0: Tonight, we're going to check on a few facts, Cato, and see if my supposition is correct.
3: Yes, Mr. Bridge.
0: There's one way this man Derek might have learned of Mason's activities. That is, through Jaipur.
3: Well, you think they're acquainted?
0: At least acquainted. You see, Cato, I'm the only one who knows that Derek lied to Mason when he said his information came from the Green Hornet.
3: Yes, sir.
0: I have the addresses of both Derek and Jaipur. They live near each other. I'm going to try to find out if they're working together.
3: You would want their Black Beauty tonight?
0: Yes, Cato.
3: A mask and gas weapon?
0: Tonight, I also want a real weapon. I'm taking a .38 revolver.
2: Stepping through a secret panel in the rear of the closet in his bedroom, Rick Reed and Cato went along a narrow passageway built within the walls of the apartment itself. This passageway led to an adjoining building which fronted on a dark side street. Though supposedly abandoned, this building served as the hiding place for the sleek, super-powered Black Beauty, streamlined car of the Green Hornet. Reed pressed a button. The great car roared into life. A section of the wall in front raised automatically, then closed as the gleaming Black Beauty sped into the darkness.

0: A clock in a steeple near Jonathan Derrick's home struck 10 as the Green Hornet and Cato approached a rear window.
1: The window is locked?
2: I'll hold a second. Yes, it seems to be.
1: We try other windows?
2: No. Give me that thin piece of steel.
1: Oh, yes, sir.
2: This is just a standard latch. I think I can force it. There. Unlocked.
1: I'll open the window.
2: Just a couple of inches. Yeah, that'll do. I just need room enough to get my hand and a gun inside.
1: You have a gun?
2: Yes. Get ready to travel, Cato. Now, get to the car. That should start something.
1: This is likely.
2: Here we are.
3: In with you.
2: Right over, I'll drive.
3: Now where?
2: Now we're keeping a point here with Prince Jaipur.

0: heavy draperies, deep rugs, oriental trappings, and a thick cloying odor of incense.
1: Ah, the signal. One who seeks admittance awaits outside. Go, Abdul, and pass the stranger through the portal.
2: That's the guy who made that 10 o'clock date with him, boys.
1: Shut up, you moron. Let him in and don't talk. You give yourself away.
2: Okay. Hope we don't stay long. I want to get out of this outfit.
1: A few moments ago to see if I would give an interview.
3: I called to make sure you were here. Now listen to me. There was a shooting tonight, just a few minutes ago.
1: A shooting?
3: Yes. Someone fired a shot on the rear window of Jonathan Derrick's home. I don't know whether he got Derrick or not.
1: Who is this assassin?
3: I'm not telling any more until I know what's in it for me.
1: My friend, I have
3: I'm
1: no
3: not your friend, you're poor. Tell your man here to forget any idea he has of reaching for a gun.
1: Abdul would do no harm, Sahib. You misjudge.
3: Why you?
1: Sahib.
3: I should have said a gun or a knife.
1: You're first, Abdul.
3: He'll come to in a few minutes. Now, Jarpur, if you have any tricks, get through with them so we can talk business.
1: You hit hard, Sahib.
3: Shall we continue our talk where we left off?
1: Why do you think I defy information?
3: Don't stall, Jarpur. I know you and your game.
1: I do not understand.
3: Yes, you do. If there's a murder, it would be worth a lot for you to know the killer's name.
1: I do not see how.
3: Jonathan Derrick planned to collect from a certain man for keeping a secret. This man would pay a lot more to save himself from a murder rap than he would to save a real estate investment.
1: Why then do you not act? Why do you come to me? I am a student of the philosophy and teaching of the Far East. I am Prince Jaipur.
3: That's all right to tell your customers, but I know you're running a blackmail and extortion game.
1: I'm not interested in your proposition, my friend with the green mask. Good evening. May the peace of Allah abide with you. Dela.
3: Suit yourself. We may meet again sometime. Is working with Derrick. He'll make a beeline to Derrick's place to see how badly he's been hurt. There's no way Jarpur could see us from his place while we wait here, is there?
4: No, sir.
3: I thought he'd be coming from the house at once. I'm sure he and Derrick are partners.
4: What if they are partners?
3: That's the case. We can find a way to discredit Jarpur and get rid of Derrick.
4: Look.
3: There he goes. Good. I'm going to follow him and hear what he and Derrick say. Wexford, as usual, was in police headquarters with his friend, Sergeant Burke. When the phone rang, Burke started a routine call. Until he heard the voice at the other end, identify himself.
5: What's that name? You say you're Jonathan Derrick?
6: Holy crow, that guy ain't got the nerve to save himself.
5: What's that, Derrick?
6: Him calling the cops.
5: Murder, yeah? Be right there.
7: What's that about murder?
5: Come on, Ashford. Joe, take the board. I gotta go.
7: Where are we going?
5: Derrick's house. He says someone's trying to murder him.
0: Morning, Axford came into the office in a high spree of excitement.
8: Cassie!
9: Joe Slammer!
8: Oh,
9: there you go again.
7: But I got news. It was last night.
9: What was last night?
7: That guy we talked about yesterday, Jonathan Derrick. By golly, he got it.
9: Oh, I read something about that. Did you learn anything new at police headquarters?
7: Where's he? I gotta see him.
9: He's in his office, and you don't have to see him. He's busy.
7: Busy or not, he'll want to hear about
9: Mason. Mason is with him.
7: I know, but
9: Mason just got here, and they're in conference. And you keep out of there.
7: Reed!
10: What's the matter?
7: Reed, something about that guy Derrick.
10: Do you know Mr. Mason, Ashford?
7: It's glad I am to meet you, Mason.
11: How do you do?
7: I just came from cops headquarters, Reed. And you know the cops had a mysterious phone call during the night?
10: Yes. They heard Derrick saying that he was about to be murdered. They rushed to his place, found signs of a struggle, a bullet hole in the wall, and no sign of Derrick.
7: Yeah.
10: Lord. But that was all in the first edition. What have you to add?
7: One of the squad cars saw the Green Harness car in that neighborhood last night about the time of the phone call.
10: Yes?
7: There was a guy named Lambert that was sort of a houseman for Derrick. And he says he saw the Green Hornet leaving the place.
10: Indeed.
7: So the Green Hornet is being hunted for the murder.
10: What murder?
7: Derrick.
10: Have they found the corpus delicti?
7: Derrick. Oh, you mean the cadaver? No, they ain't, not yet.
10: Then how do they know there's a murder?
7: The cadaver must have been done away with. That's the only way I can see it. What did it turn up the chances are? Should I write up a story about the Green Hornet?
10: Well, write one. And then let me check it. Now, please close the door.
7: Oh, golly, I forgot the door. And there's Casey listening to the whole thing.
10: From the outside.
7: Oh. All right.
8: Oh, Lord. Brett, do you see where this puts me?
10: Well, not exactly, Mason. You didn't kill Derek, did you?
8: Heavens, no, but I'll be questioned if it's known that he came to me. I have no alibi for last night. I was home alone, but I can't prove it.
10: I understand.
8: But if the facts come out, I'll certainly be held. And that would ruin me.
10: Why should the facts come out?
8: Well, that's why I came to you. This man my wife calls on, Jaipur.
10: Yes?
8: He called me on the phone. He said that I should see him today. He said he would be able to help me remain a free man.
10: Oh, you can, eh?
8: He must know of what happened last night.
10: What time are you going to call on him?
8: This evening.
10: Well, what time?
8: Oh, about 9 o'clock.
10: Well, let me know what he says.
8: Good. Would you like to go with me?
10: No, Mason. You go alone. Let me know what happened. A few hours later, Axford's story about the Green Hornet was in the paper.
11: That's the next piece. That's fire! Green Hornet at large! Here you are, sir. That's the writer charged the Hornet with murder. Here you are, lady. Read all about it. That's the next piece. That's fire!
7: Sentinel writer. By golly, that's me, Reed. Sentinel writer charges Hornet with murder.
10: Axford, why don't you put the paper down and finish your dinner?
7: You know, Reed, when I see something like this in print, I wonder how he could write so smooth.
10: A few revisions were made in your story.
7: Hey, Cato, who was it at the front door?
12: A special messenger, Mr. Axford, with a letter for you.
7: Yeah? Well, golly, maybe I'm getting fired then.
10: You might as well clear the table, Cato. Axford won't eat any more dinner.
12: It's most unusual.
7: Holy crow!
10: What's the matter with you?
7: Reed, this is from the Green Hornet. Look, it's got his seal on the bottom.
10: The Green Hornet writing to you?
7: It's on account of my name being on this article in the Sentinel.
10: Does the Hornet object to your accusation?
7: Yeah. He says he won't take the blame for what he don't do. He says my allegations are all wrong. And that ain't all.
10: No?
7: He says for me to take some cops and go and see this guy called Prince Jaipur and to do it tonight.
10: Axford, take me with you.
7: Really, you?
10: Yes, why not? You're always telling about the adventures you have when you travel with Burke and the other policemen. Let me in on some of the fun.
7: Oh, no, Reed. I might be getting mixed up with the Green Hornet before the night is out.
10: Oh, what of it?
7: A criminal like that is dangerous. It wouldn't do for you to risk your neck.
10: Nonsense. What risk would there be with you along? Can't you protect me from the Green Hornet? Besides, you may not even see the Hornet. You're going to call on Jaipur, aren't you?
7: All right, Reed. I'll take you with me. But remember, if we see the Hornet, you'll get out of the way. You keep out of things and let me go into action.
0: In accordance with the request made by Jaipur, Henry Mason called at the house of Oriental Splendor and faced Jaipur across a small inlaid table. He was amazed at the coolness with which Prince Jaipur made an amazing suggestion.
1: And it will be possible for you to avoid much trouble. I will see that the body is never found.
8: Let me get you straight, Jaipur. You say you saw in the stars that Derek was to be killed last night?
1: Among other things, Sahib, I am an astrologer. And Derek was one of my pupils. I cast his horoscope some time ago. It was in the stars that last night he would meet with violence. I went to his home, intending to warn him, but alas, I was too late.
8: Why did you send for me?
1: To help you, the husband of one of my pupils.
8: But I didn't kill Jonathan Derrick.
1: You admit you have the motive. But I tell you, it is in the stars that you will face trial and conviction, disgrace and ruin. The stars impel, Sahib, but do not foretell. They tell that which is destined, but those who are forewarned can take steps to change their destiny.
8: You said you would see that Derek's body was never found.
1: There can be no murder charge without the courts.
8: I suppose it will cost me plenty.
1: Worldly goods, perhaps. But what are these when your life is at stake? Abdul, tell he who is without that, Jaipur is in consultation. I cannot...
7: Don't mind the argument!
13: We're here on business.
7: Where's
14: the law?
13: This intrusion.
14: Where's Reed?
13: Hello, Mason.
14: The police.
13: Jaipur. We got a warrant to search your place for Derek's body.
14: Quick, don't let them.
10: I can't stop them, Mason. It's Axford's fault.
7: Oh, try and stop us. Oh, that stencil. He's taking hands off me. You're poor. I'll fix you.
14: Axford,
13: you're not disturbing us.
7: Look, he's no more Hindu than I am. He's got blonde hair. Let's see this.
3: Stop. This is assault. This is mayhem.
7: This is G-Face. Look.
5: Wearing makeup.
13: I'm going out first.
7: Keep it up.
13: Stop this, Brown, you phony. Stop this. Stop.
7: Good gravy. Look at the guy now.
5: It's Jonathan Derrick.
7: The guy that was supposed to be a cadaver. This guy was both Jalpur and Derrick.
10: Axford, now I understand.
3: Well,
10: Jalpur got information from women. Then, as Jonathan Derrick, he used the information for blackmail and extortion.
5: So that's how you... Why, you rat!
7: Oh, golly, Mason packed the wallet.
10: Just a minute, Axford. Maybe the real Jalpur was murdered.
3: Yes.
10: Maybe Jalpur killed Derrick and assumed his place.
7: No, I've been Derrick and Jalpur all along. You can't pin a murder on me.
10: Well, it seems to me, Axford, that the police should hold Derrick and his servant for as long as possible while a full investigation is made.
13: That's the ticket, Mr. Reed. That's what we'll do. Come on, you two cooks. There's a wagon waiting for you.
8: Chris, maybe I'm just lucky.
10: They'll hold Derrick for a couple of days, Mason. In that time, you can complete your real estate deal so Derrick can't make trouble.
8: I can, I will.
10: Jalpur is finished as Jalpur. Derrick can be held for quite a few charges.
8: And I'm rid of the worry. But it was a happy coincidence that motivated last night's event. Now, I still can't understand just where or how this Green Hornet entered into it.
10: Well, it seems that he was accused by the papers of a murder. He resented it and sent Ashford there with instructions to remove Jalpur's disguise.
8: Oh.
10: And I wanted to see Ashford in action, so I came along. I guess he wanted to show off a bit. He certainly went in action, didn't he?
8: Yes. But now, this Green Hornet, I wonder if I need worry about him.
10: Oh, I don't think so.
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16: It isn't only the ghoul, the vampire, the undead dead, the scream in the night, or similar shafts of fear selected from the quiver of horror that spellbind the listener and fascinate the casual turner on of a radio switch. In this tale, there is nothing outwardly ghostly. It is a story of unease, and we challenge you to make your radio set silent without listening all the way to Short Circuit.

0: desolate.
1: Yes, Mr. Fassberger. Though, mind you, at this time of year, I mean, when spring comes and the trees are in leaf.
0: I prefer it desolate. Why do you imagine I bought 100 acres of ground on which to build a house?
1: Yes, of course, Mr. Fassberger.
0: I want desolation, privacy, and security. I can afford to get what I want. Well, let's take a look at the house.
2: And the two men, Mason and Fassberger, walked towards the building. The two men walked, each bent unknowingly upon his own individual journey beyond midnight.

0: main structure was completed about 3 weeks ago. Since then, the engineers have been installing and testing the electrical circuits. The final tests were only made yesterday.
1: And the builders?
0: They were flown back to the continent immediately. The danger of information leaking out is, well, remote. Shall we go in, Mr. Fassberger?
1: Mm.
0: Now, to all intents and purposes, this lock is an ordinary lock with an ordinary key, Mr. Fassberger. Nobody would suspect that the tumblers are actuated by coded magnets in the key and that they in turn operate six electronic locks, which are built into the door and quite inaccessible. Laminated steel, you see, like the walls and floors. It'd stop an armor-piercing shell.
1: Good.

0: switch the lights on. 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Not just a globe or a collection of globes. Exact to your specification.
1: Mm.
0: Naturally, it'll look better with furniture, and in about 9 months' time, when the decorations are completed...
1: Yes.
0: The windows are deceptive, aren't they? You'd never imagine there'd be space for steel shutters to glide across. And you see here, the glass is polarized. You can see out, but nobody can see in.
1: And all the windows are the same?
0: Exactly. The whole house was built as a precision engineering job.
1: Mm.
0: The moment someone tries to tamper with the windows or the outside doors, the whole of the engineering electronic gadgetry comes into play. House is completely sealed off from the rest of the world.
1: A steel fortress. Fassberger's fortress. Impenetrable. Impregnable.
0: The main electricity supply for the whole house comes in here. That black box carries the power supply's fuses. But naturally, it's sealed and only the company's electricians can open it. But every other room in the house is individually fused, so nothing can go wrong, you see? But now there is an emergency diesel generator in an outhouse at the back. So in the event of a power failure, you can generate your own electricity. We've thought of everything.
1: I hope so. The place is costing me nearly $250,000. I want perfection.
0: Oh, you're getting it. Now, if you'd care to go into the next room and watch the window, I'll just show you how rapidly and efficiently the steel shutters slide across. Then afterwards, I'll go outside and pretend to be a burglar.
1: Very well.
2: Fassberger stood by the horizontal window and fingered the edge of the steel frame with his podgy fingers. The big diamond ring in its flashy platinum setting glittered richly in the subdued daylight.
3: Ready?
1: Yes.
2: It happened so suddenly that his eyes were completely deceived. One minute there was a window looking out on bare, bleak countryside. Next instant, the window had gone, and in its place was a sheet of blue-gray steel. Curiously, there was an agonizing pain in the middle of his right hand. Even more frightening, the hand suddenly seemed to have become immovably attached to the window frame.
4: Mason! Mason!
0: Coming, Mr. Fassberger. I think it's one of the fuses has blown.
4: Open the shutter, man. Can't you see my hand's caught in the thing? It's caught my ring. Might have lost my hand if it hadn't been for the diamond.
0: Yes, I'll go.
4: This diamond's harder than steel. Blasted shutter might have chopped my hand off.
3: Can't open the shutter until I've given the new fuse, Mr. Fassberger. It's the fuse.
4: Well, do something about it. Don't just stand there talking blasted technical rubbish.
0: Can't you take your finger out?
4: If I could take it out, why do you think...
0: Oh. It's just unfortunate that... That shutter is edged with a special alloy that'll cut through anything. If someone tried to smash through the window with a steel bar, the shutter would cut the thing in half. The diamond's too hard. A fraction of an inch either way, and there'd have been no trouble.
4: A fraction of an inch either way, and I'd have lost my blasted finger.
0: That wouldn't have blown the fuse. It's the diamonds causing the trouble. The drive motor's come to a standstill. It may even be burning at this moment.
4: Mason, I don't care.
0: The fuse is only rated for 5 amps, you see.
4: Then put in a bigger fuse.
0: It might work. One could only open the shutter of a fraction of an inch, perhaps.
4: Try 30 amps or more.
3: Stand by. I've put a dead short across the fuse. This ought to produce results. The light's gone.
0: All the lights gone.
4: I am Mr. Mason. Supremely aware that there is no light.
0: The company's fuses are blown. This really is a short circuit.
1: The telephone's a power company. Tell them to send the electricians here immediately. Tell them it's urgent.
0: That's impossible, Mr. Fassberger. The telephone isn't connected yet.
1: Well, in that case, you'd better take my car. Drive to the nearest town. Bring back electricians, engineers, fire brigade, anyone you like. But let's have some action. Don't you realize that I'm in dreadful pain?
0: I can't get out of the house. There isn't any power to operate the doors and windows. We're sealed in, Mr. Fassberger.
1: Then start the diesel engine.
0: The diesel's outside. Unless I can open a door, I can't reach it.
1: Tell me, Mason, what do you propose to do? I asked you to build a house that couldn't be broken into. Not one it's impossible to escape from.
0: I suppose the only thing to do is to try and force open the power company's fuse box. The point is that I haven't got any tools. The fuse box is sealed and you have to have a special star-shaped screwdriver. All I've got is a pipe scraper and a bunch of keys.
1: Feel in my right-hand trouser pocket. You will find a key ring with a small gold penknife attached.
0: Yes, I'll need light, too. It's practically dark here. It'll be completely black back there.
1: In my coat pocket, there is a gold cigarette lighter. You may use it.
0: Yes, Right, then. I'll do what I can.
1: Do what you can.

0: After several hours, when the strip of sky visible through the gap in the shutter was beginning to darken into night, it became obvious that Mason was achieving exactly nothing.
1: It's no use, Mr. Fassberger. I can't make any impression at all on those screws. Not without the proper tools.
2: So, what are we going to do?
1: I don't know. I don't know at all.
2: I can't stand here all night like this. This ring's almost cutting through the bone of my finger. In fact, my finger feels quite dead already.
1: Do you suppose...
2: Suppose what?
1: Well, it might be possible to cut through the ring. That would release your finger.
2: But the ring's platinum. You can't cut platinum with gold.
1: I could try.
2: Very well.

0: No good. Perhaps if the diamond could be prized from its setting.
1: Might be difficult. The diamond alone cost £2,000, and it was made with exceptionally strong claws to hold it. I wouldn't want to risk losing it.
0: No, of course not.
1: You can try.
0: There is one point. There's a danger of dislodging the stone if I succeed in opening the claws.
1: Danger? What of?
0: Look, Mr. Fassberger, the house is completely sealed. If I should dislodge the diamond, you know, when I release your finger, the shutter would close and we'd lose even the quarter of an inch we have got. The house would become our tomb.
1: It's already that, as far as I'm concerned.
0: But we still have got the gap. Sooner or later, we'll be missed, and people will come for us.
1: Huh? What do you mean, sooner or later?
0: 2 days, perhaps three. The people will miss me.
1: Nobody will miss me, Mason. I'm a lonely man. Always have been.
0: In that case, it wouldn't really matter if you were to die here in this house.
1: No, it really wouldn't matter.
0: Then what I don't understand is, why build the house in the first place? Concealed safe deposits and all those elaborate security precautions.
1: I have an instinct for certain things, Mason. And I know that the world's on the brink of what will be the worst economic crisis in history. Currency will lose all its value. Gold would be a worthwhile investment if one could buy gold. But I settled for precious stones. I've sunk nearly all I've got into diamonds, natural sapphires, and emeralds. £4 million worth. When the crisis comes, these stones will not lose their value. They will increase. There isn't a bank in the country I would trust. So, I have built my own bank. My fortress.
0: You're shrewd. Very shrewd. But what are you going to do about your finger?
1: I'd give 10% of all I have to the man who can solve this predicament.
0: You mean that? 10%?
1: 5%.
0: 4 million, that's 200,000. Can I rely on your word?
1: Of course. But I reserve the right to revise my offer as the situation develops. But every day, I'll release it. Reduce it by 1%.
0: You mean after 5 days, I get nothing?
1: After 5 days, we'll both be dead.
2: That night passed. And much of the next morning, too. It's not easy to sleep. Standing up. Finger going.
1: Dead. Mason.
0: You can't stand there through today and perhaps tomorrow like that with a dead finger. It'll have to come off. One of us will have to... Well, you see... Mr. Fassberger.
1: All right. You'll have to use a small gold penknife.
0: It's blunt.
1: It's all we have.
0: Mr. Fassberger, I couldn't.
1: In that case, give me the penknife.
0: I can't let...
1: Mason, it's my blasted finger. If I want to cut it off, I'll blast it. We'll cut it off. Give me that knife.

On the eighth day, Mason died. Fassburger, when he could bring himself to move from the corner in which he lay, hour after hour, day after day, watched for a sign of human life through the quarter-inch gap, his one contact with the world. Fassburger's hunger and thirst became obsessive. His hand was swollen, festering from some obscure infection. His tongue cracked along its surface. The ninth day dawned, with monstrous dreams of food and drink. Yes, of course, Fassburger had thoughts of cannibalism. After all, nothing could hurt Mason anymore. But the millionaire dismissed the idea as soon as it entered his mind. Life, yes, but not on those terms. The ninth day passed.

0: be. I can move around. I'm more than halfway towards solving the entire problem.
1: Yes. Yes, indeed, you are.
0: It's only a matter of time, Mason. Only a matter of time.

0: Strasburger, managing to mentally elbow thoughts of food and cool, clear water aside, pondered for a few lone seconds on the absence of any will. And then big pictures of venison and wine crowded back. And Fassberger, aware of little except late evening filtered sunlight, like a rod through the quarter-inch crack in the shutters, prepared to die. And then, suddenly... Like that. Lifeboat at sea, arrival of the cavalry. Nick of time, miracle, save. Life and limb hanging by single thread. Just like that.
1: Let me shut her.

0: Will you have another sherry, Mr. Fassbender?
1: Thank you, madam. Thank you.
0: I'm so glad I decided on a private funeral. Poor Harold would have hated the relations to have been there, especially his mother. He never got on with his mother. Isn't that strange? Mother and son. Yet with Harold. Ah, well.
1: Thank you. I would like to give you something, Mrs. Mason. Your late husband and I entered into an agreement. It concerns a sum of money. £200,000, to be precise. Oh, I have decided to sell the electronic house, Mabel.
0: Have you, Juliet?
1: Yes. I have acquired a new sense of values. I sought security only to find insecurity and danger. My plans didn't really work.
0: Life is not an investment, Juliet. You can't really live in terms of profit and loss. In the long run, life is people just like you and me.
1: Yes, quite. So I shouldn't sell it.
0: Don't think me a ghoul, but may I see it? The house, I mean, before you...
1: Oh, I don't think I could.
0: Just one small visit, a short one. I feel maybe I... Please.
1: Very well. The lawyers were prompt and thorough. The money, everything is satisfactory.
0: Oh, yes. Thank you, Julia.
2: Well, there is to it. Of course, I don't expect the lady to fully grasp the intricacies of...
0: Oh, but I do. I understand perfectly. It really is a work of art.
1: But it has painful memories for you. So I...
0: Yes,
1: think...
0: of course. Oh, Juliet, I forgot. I want you to have this. Please don't open it now. Later.
1: Hmm? Thank you. What
0: is... Later. When you're alone.
1: Oh, yes. all right. Well, I'll just close the shutters. Despite what happened here, despite the fact... Maybe? Who now? Mabel, where are you? I think we'll leave now. If one has enjoyed the usefulness of two hands for more than 40 years, getting familiar with one hat... What? Mabel! Mabel, where are you? Mabel! Hello, Mabel! Please, what's the meaning of this? It's idiocy! You locked me in! Why?
3: Fassbender. It's an accident. Something's wrong, that's all. An explosion. What's she done to the current? It's blown fuse, everything. And shut in. Why has she done this? How? That letter, the one she gave me. I can't see light. I don't believe it.
0: When you read this, Mr. Fassbender, you will, if all goes well, be standing alone in your electronic monstrosity, the house which became my husband's tomb. Always supposing I have managed, by the time you read this, to seal you in the house and cut off the power. I shall return in perhaps 3 weeks. Oh, I have a strong stomach, believe me. I shall destroy the letter you are reading now. Wherever you decide to hide it as evidence, I shall find it. You see, I love poor Harold, and I hold you responsible for his death. Therefore, I think it is only fair that you should share his fate. And, after all, no one will miss you, will they? Thank you for the £200,000. Goodbye. Mabel Mason.
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0: 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Goodbye. 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

0: Can you predict the future? Can you tell what will happen in 100 years? Or in 10? Or in the next minute? Can you look beyond the known dimensions of time and space into the unknown, Dimension X? Tonight we have a strange story to tell. A sweet, blood-curdling little story that is really only 2 sentences long. The last man on Earth sat alone in a room. There was a knock on the door. Think it over. Suppose you were the last man alive on Earth, in the universe for that matter. The last man sitting alone in a room, and suddenly there was a knock on the door. What knocked on the door? You wonder, don't you? Your mind, faced with the unknown, supplies something vaguely horrible. But it isn't horrible, really. You'll see. The last man on Earth sat alone in a room. There was a knock on the door.
1: Hmm? What? Oh, what's that?
2: Good morning, man.
1: What? Who are you?
2: You have regained consciousness.
1: Well, who are you?
2: I am Azan.
1: Maybe if I close my eyes, it'll go away.
2: I will not go away, man.
1: No, I guess I am awake. Who? What are you?
2: I am Azan.
1: Well, what's that?
2: Azan is intelligent life.
1: What happened? Where are you from?
2: From planet 7 in the third galaxy in the fourth quadrant.
1: Where?
2: It is not necessary to repeat information which is correct in the original statement.
1: Planet 7? You mean I'm not on Earth?
2: You are still on your planet.
1: Well, then what are you doing here?
2: The Zans have annexed your world.
1: You mean you've conquered Earth?
2: Yes, that is correct. We will now prepare your planet for habitation by the Zan.
1: How about the people?
2: There is no longer any use for large numbers of lower life forms. Therefore, we have dispensed with them.
1: Dispensed with? You mean you've... When did all this happen?
2: 2 days ago. You have been unconscious until now.
1: You really mean I'm the last man on Earth?
2: That is correct. Identify yourself now.
1: What?
2: Kindly provide data as to your position in the elementary social order of your planet.
1: I'm Walter Phelan, associate professor of anthropology at Nathan University. How is it you speak English?
2: We have deciphered your written and recorded records. It is not difficult to reconstruct your language. It is a primary type of auditory communication.
1: Oh.
2: Is there anything you want to complete your natural habitat?
1: You mean I'm a prisoner?
2: That is correct. What will you want further in your room?
1: Well, do I have to stay here?
2: Yes.
1: The rest of my life?
2: Forever.
1: Then you better bring in my books. I gotta call you something. Do you mind if I call you, George?
2: It is immaterial.
1: All right, then, George. You know, I can't really believe this.
2: That is a characteristic of low life form.
1: I'm trying to take this in without going off balance completely.
2: I will be back, Associate Professor of Anthropology.
1: It's all right, George. Just call me Walter.
2: Very well, Walter. I will be back with your books.
1: All right, George. I'll be seeing you around.
2: You will not be around, Walter. You will be here.
0: Yes, the last man on Earth sat alone in a room. A rather peculiar room. He just noticed how peculiar it was, and he'd been studying out the reason for its peculiarity. His conclusion didn't horrify him, but it annoyed him. There was a knock on the door.
1: Come in. Oh. Hello, George.
2: Hello, Walter.
1: What can I do for you?
2: Point one, you will please henceforth sit with your chair pointed the other way.
1: I thought so. That plain wall is different from the other sides, isn't it?
2: That is correct. It is transparent.
1: That's what I thought. I'm in a zoo. Right?
2: That is correct.
1: I knew it. And if I persist in sitting with my back to it, what then? You'll kill me, I ask, hopefully.
2: No, we will not kill you.
1: It's too bad. George! I'll face the bars and perform for the people. I I mean for the Zahns. How many other animals do you have here in the zoo, George?
2: 216. A male and female each of 108 kinds.
1: Male and female of all the animals?
2: There is a female of your species among the collection.
1: Anyone I know? Never mind. It doesn't matter anyway. Well, George, you started out with point one. I suppose there's a point two kicking around somewhere. What is it?
2: Something we do not understand. Two of the other animals sleep and do not wake. They are cold. What is wrong with them, Walter?
1: Well, they must be dead.
2: Dead? That means stopped. But nothing stopped them. Each was alone.
1: Sure, they just died.
2: But I have told you they were alone. Nothing stopped them.
1: George, do you mean to tell me that you don't know what natural death is?
2: Death is when a being is killed, stopped from living.
1: Maybe these animals just died of old age.
2: Old age? I do not understand.
1: George, how old are you?
2: Your planet went around the sun about 7,000 times since I was born.
1: 7,000 years?
2: Yes, I'm still young.
1: Look, George, you've got something to learn about this planet you've hijacked. Here on Earth, we've got somebody that's a stranger where you come from. Down here, our people and animals live until the Grim Reaper stops them.
2: This Grim Reaper stopped the two animals?
1: That's right.
2: He will stop more?
1: Oh, he gets us all, George.
2: This is a new factor we have not considered.
1: But you can consider it. Because when the Grim Reaper gets through, there won't be very much left of your zoo.
2: You mean he will stop more animals soon?
1: Well, with your lifespan, it won't seem like a minute, and we'll all be gone. Oh, it looks like you made a mistake, George. I don't think there's very much you can do about it.
2: That is not correct. The Zahn is a logical being. We will take action.
1: Taking me, George.
2: We will be there shortly.
1: You mean, it's moving day?
2: That is correct. We are here now. You will live here now, Walter. It is a larger room.
1: Well, be it ever so humble.
2: Go inside.
1: Be careful with those books, George. Don't lose. Excuse me.
3: Who are you? What are you doing here?
1: Well, I guess George didn't explain. George tries to be polite, but he hasn't quite caught on yet. I'm Walter Phelan.
3: My name is Grace Evans, Mr. Phelan. What is all this about? Why did they bring me here?
1: I think I know why.
3: Why?
1: You see, I've been talking to George.
3: George?
1: Well, that's what I call them, all of them. There's no way to tell them apart anyway. There aren't many of them here, yet. They come from outside the solar system, sort of an advanced scouting party.
3: Yes, I saw their spaceship. As big as a mountain.
1: They're moving in on us. They cleaned off the earth with some kind of vibration that destroys all sorts of animal life. They killed everybody.
3: Oh, no. I was afraid.
1: The cheerful note is that you and I and 200-odd other animals were picked up beforehand as specimens for the zoo. You know that this is a zoo, don't you?
3: Yes. I suspected it. But I don't remember anything about being captured. Just woke up here.
1: Well, they solved a lot of problems for us. Housing shortages. Wars. I don't suppose the human race, you and I, that is, have to worry about anything now.
3: It's awful.
1: Only they made one mistake. They overestimated us.
3: I don't understand.
1: They thought we were immortal.
3: That we were what?
1: Immortal, like they are. Oh, they can be killed. The Zahns don't know what natural death is. They didn't know anyway until they lost two of us yesterday.
3: You mean there are more than two of us?
1: No more of our species. These were merely brother animals. A rabbit and a canary. And by the Zahns' way of figuring time, the rest of us are only good for a few minutes apiece anyway. That's a joke on them. They figured they had permanent specimens here in their zoo.
3: But didn't they know that we'd all die eventually?
1: No, I don't think so. See, George told me he was 7,000 years old, and he's supposed to be young. When they learned how quickly we die, well, they were probably shocked to the core, if they have cause.
3: How can you talk that way about it?
1: Academic detachment. I learned it at faculty teas. At any rate, they've decided to reorganize their zoo two by two.
3: Oh.
1: Sure, they figure we'll last longer collectively, if not individually.
3: But if they think... That is, if you think for 1 minute...
1: No, don't worry. I don't.
3: But are they going to keep us locked up together in this one little room?
1: I'm afraid so.
3: It's horrible.
1: I agree with you perfectly, my dear. But all personal considerations aside, the least favor we can do the human race is to let it end with us. I don't see much point in continuing it just for an exhibition in a zoo.
3: How can you just sit here and lecture?
1: Habit.
3: But we've got to do something.
1: Why?
3: I don't know. It just seems we owe it to the human race to do something.
1: You got a suggestion?
3: There must be some way. They can be killed, you said.
1: I think that anything that would kill one of us would kill one of them. You see, I figured it out, I think. George cut his... I suppose you'd call it his hand, when he brought in my books. It started to bleed, red blood, but I could see the cut closing just as he stood there. And by the time he left, it was healed.
3: Don't understand.
1: Don't you see, whatever factor there is in man that makes him grow old is missing in the Zan. They just go on and on and on until... Well, until they're stopped.
3: Yes. But suppose we killed one. There must be some way.
1: Well, but what would be the use? They wouldn't even punish us. They'd just give us our food through a trap door and put a sign out saying, "Beware of the man, dangerous."
3: I don't think they'd have to bother in your case. I don't see anything funny.
1: I'm sorry. Just reminds me of Martha.
3: Martha?
1: My wife. She died 2 years ago.
3: I'm sorry.
1: Oh, I know. Oh, it'll be George with my books. Come in. Hello, George.
2: Hello, Walter. Point one, I have brought your books.
1: Point one? Well, what else is on your mind?
2: Point two, another creature sleeps and will not wake. A small feathered one called a duck.
1: It happens, George. I warned you. Old man death, the grim reap. I told you all about him.
2: Walter, the Council of Zan has met. It has been decided logically that the only intelligent life to escape the vibration is you. Therefore, the logical conclusion is... You are stopping these animals by some means unknown to us.
1: George, you're off your trolley.
2: You will tell me now how this is done.
1: You boys afraid you're going to lose the whole zoo?
2: It is necessary to save the remaining specimens as long as possible. If we do not get information, we may be forced to dispense with your species entirely.
1: Now, wait a minute.
2: This means you, Walter, and the female.
1: Now, wait a minute, George. Don't go off half-cocked. Let me take a look at these animals that won't wake up.
2: I will take you there now. Go first, Walter.
1: After you, my dear George.

0: This is the weasel.
1: It should have got him in the winter, George. The fur's worth more then. Then it's an ermine.
0: This is the reptile cage. Here are the ducks. This is the male. The female has been stopped.
1: Lucky girl. What's the matter, fella? You lonely down there?
0: Walter, you will tell me how you stopped the female duck.
1: You got me, George. I didn't do it. Maybe she died of the Dutch elm blight.
0: Walter, you are not being logical. We have concluded you are stopping these animals. Tell us how it is done.
1: I told you, George, I haven't the foggiest notion.
0: Very well. We will have to take further action.
1: Well, what are you going to do, George?
0: We have methods of action you will know soon. We will go back now to your room.
2: What happened, Mr. Taylor?
1: Call me Walter. After all, George does, and we have more in common.
2: Oh, please, what happened?
1: Just a duck, a dead duck. George thinks I killed her by remote control. He thinks I'm holding out on him.
2: Good.
1: What?
2: Well, at least we can get back at them. At least we can do something to them.
1: Well, why? After all, George isn't a bad fellow, if you like an ant mentality.
2: How can you say that? They've wiped out the whole human race. They've murdered everybody.
1: I suppose they have, but we can't change that now, so why think about it?
2: Well, we can't just sit here and do nothing.
1: I fail to see how we can do anything else.
2: Oh, of all the men in the world they had to pick. Don't you want to fight back? Don't you want to keep on fighting until the end?
1: It hadn't occurred to me.
2: But we've got to, Walter.
1: Why?
2: Well, I can't really explain, but Walter, if there was any good in man at all, it was that he kept on struggling against nature and in the end even against himself. But at least he kept on fighting for what he thought was right, and we're all that's left. Walter, we just can't end it by giving up. We've got to keep on fighting.
1: You know, you do remind me of Martha.
2: Oh, look, there isn't much left for us, but we could beat them in this one small thing. We can pretend that there's a secret about death, and we could refuse to tell them anything.
1: But there isn't anything to tell.
2: Well, they don't know that. Promise me you won't give in.
1: I suppose the worst they can do is to kill us.
2: Oh, Walter.
1: All right, Miss Evans. Hello, George.
0: Hello, Walter. Now, you will tell us how these animals are stopped.
1: George, this may come as a great shock to you. But I've decided not to tell you.
0: Why?
1: Oh, call it a romantic attachment to lost causes. My grandfather was a Confederate officer.
0: Walter, you are not being logical. But that is expected in lower life forms. You will come with me now, Walter.
2: Where are you taking him?
0: To the second level. Come now, Walter.
2: You won't tell them.
1: I can't guarantee anything, but as of now, I don't intend to.
2: We've got to fight. Remember that, Walter. We've got to go out fighting.
1: I think you're right.
0: Come now, Walter.
2: Goodbye.
1: It's been a pleasure, Sevens.
0: I am waiting. Come now, Walter.
1: After you, my dear George.
0: Well, tell us now, Walter. That was the first level of vibration. There are many more. However, we have calculated that none of them exceed your threshold of unconsciousness.
1: Oh, very clever, George.
0: Of course. You will tell us now, how do you stop these animals? You will tell us now?
1: As of now, no. However, I'm not very brave, if that encourages you, George.
0: You are not being logical, Walter.
1: You're telling me.
0: We will now use vibration level 2. You will tell us now?
1: No, George, I can't figure it out myself, but I'm stubborn. Maybe it has something to do about the dignity of man, the civilization such as it was that you wiped out.
0: I do not understand.
1: I didn't think you would. So go ahead. Vibrate.
0: Vibration level 2. It will be very painful, Walter.

0: Calder, you are still conscious.
1: Let me alone, George.
0: You will tell us now. You will tell us how you stopped the animals.
1: Alone. Let me alone.
0: We have had vibration levels 1 through 10. There are still 15 more before your threshold of unconsciousness.
1: No, let me alone.
0: Walter, listen to me. Another creature sleeps and will not wake. We must know now.
1: That's tough. You better start vibrating again, George.
0: No.
1: What?
0: It would not be logical. We have calculated that no further level of vibration will overcome your irrational psychological block. We conclude you will not tell.
1: You mean you're going to let me go?
0: That is correct.
1: That's real nice of you, George. I appreciate it.
0: We have calculated that the resistance of the female of your species will be lower. We will now place her under the vibrations.
1: Oh, no, George, you can't do that.
0: Why not, Walter? It is the logical plan.
1: No, she couldn't take it.
0: Yes, that is what we expect. Therefore, we will go and bring the woman here.
1: No, now listen to me, George. There is no secret. Do you understand that? There's no secret. Those animals died from natural causes. Not telling you the truth.
0: That is not a logical answer. We will get the woman.
1: Well, I've told you the truth. Can't you understand?
0: We must know now. The female animal cage next to the duck has been stopped. We must preserve the survivor.
1: The animal next to the duck?
0: We will bring the woman here. She will tell us after the vibration.
1: No, listen, George. George, you want the truth? You want to know how to save the mates of the animals that have been stopped?
0: You will tell us now?
1: Yes, I'll tell you. Take me to that stopped animal. And I'll tell you how to save its mate.
0: Very well, Walter. You are being logical now. We will go.
2: Walter, are you all right?
1: Yeah, just let me catch my breath a minute.
2: What happened?
1: Well, after a while, I told them what they wanted to know.
2: You didn't?
1: Sure. As George pointed out, it seemed to be the logical thing at the time.
2: You gave up?
1: I suppose you can call it that. Look, I'm very bad. Something might turn up, Martha.
2: But they've beaten us completely, then. There isn't anything we can do to the human race. And we give up. We don't even die fighting. You call me?
1: Oh, must have said Martha. I'm sorry.
0: The Council of Vazan has met.
1: Something wrong? She was my wife. She died 2 years ago. What were you saying?
2: Nothing. It doesn't matter. It's too late. It's too late. The whole...
1: What now, George?
0: Vazan has been stopped.
2: What?
1: Vazan is dead?
0: That is correct.
1: You didn't believe me, George. But you can die. You can really die. You'll have to get used to that if you're going to stay here.
0: The council has decided. A, you have in some way stopped this Zahn. B, you and the woman must be eliminated.
1: Walter. You got it wrong, George. I didn't stop that Zahn. It's just death. It gets all of us here.
0: You will be eliminated now.
1: But, George, it won't do any good to kill us. It won't save you. Everything that lives on Earth must die.
0: That is not logical.
1: But it's true.
0: The council has decided. This time, you will have the full vibration.
2: This time? Walter, what did they do to you?
1: They have a rather effective third degree.
2: They tortured you, Walter?
1: Yes.
2: And I... Walter, it was all my fault.
1: I wouldn't even have tried without you. I suppose we have a last chance now to end with some dignity.
2: I think you're a very brave man.
1: Well, there isn't much else to do. Do we go now, George?
0: Now, Walter.
1: Wait, what's that?
0: I have been told another Zahn has died.
1: Now, will you believe me?
0: The Council of the Zahn meets now.
1: Two gone already, and you were with me, George. You know I didn't kill this one.
0: What stopped him then?
1: I told you, it's old man death. You came to the wrong planet, George. Your immortality doesn't go down here. He can stop you, but you can't stop him. And you'll all die if you stick around. And now what?
0: The council has decided this is a place of death. We will leave your planet.
1: Leave? You mean you're giving up?
0: It is not safe for the Zahn.
2: Walter, they're leaving. They're really going.
1: Go on then, George, and don't hurry back.
0: It would not be logical to do so. We are leaving the Earth now. Goodbye, Walter.
1: Goodbye, George. Well, we're all aboard now.
2: Oh, it's so wonderful to feel the wind and the sun again.
1: Close the hatches.
2: Walter, is it safe for us to be out here?
1: Sure, they're not interested in us any longer. They only want to get away. And I want to see this grace, the Zahn leaving Earth forever. Now they're blasting off.
2: There they go.
1: Yes, it's over now. Well, I suppose we might as well go back in.
2: I still don't understand, Walter. What made them go?
1: Oh, I just told them the facts of life.
2: Of death, you mean?
1: No, no. No, of life. After all, I thought George was old enough to know at 7,000 years he was getting to be a pretty big boy.
2: I wish you'd stop joking and tell me what happened.
1: Look out for step. Well, do you remember when the first animals died?
2: Yes, the rabbit and the canary.
1: Mm-hmm, and their mates just started to pine and waste away.
2: Yes.
1: Well, that worried the Zahn. They wanted to keep the last specimens alive if they could. So, finally, I broke down and told them about affection.
2: Affection?
1: Mm-hmm. And then I introduced Donald.
2: Donald, who's that?
1: There we are.
2: Oh.
1: Come here. Grace, I want you to meet Donald.
2: Oh, Walter, please. What does affection have to do with it?
1: Well, that's what the Zahn wanted to know. I told him it was love that made the world go round. That having lost his mate, Donald would die immediately unless he had affection and constant petting.
2: Petting?
1: Mm-hmm. I even showed him how. Come here, fella. Come here. Come here. Yes, I held Donald in my arms and petted him a while, and then I let the Zahn take over with the animal in the next cage.
2: What animal?
1: Take a look. Hey, watch out. Don't go close.
2: It's a rattlesnake.
1: Yes, it's a rattlesnake. The Zahn's metabolism made it impossible for them to die of old age, but I had a hunch they could be poisoned.
2: Then it was the snake that killed the two Zahn.
1: They never even knew what bit them.
2: Then you outwitted them, Walter.
1: I suppose.
2: And I thought you'd just given up. Oh, Walter, I'm so proud of you.
1: You don't have to be. I had given up. I probably wouldn't afford it all if you hadn't pushed me.
2: Well.
1: Well. We've got a world to plan, a whole new world, Grace.
2: I know.
1: We'll have to decide which animals to let out of the zoo, which ones would be safer to keep in. But first, there's a much bigger problem.
2: What's that?
1: The human race.
2: Oh.
1: Yeah, we've got to make a decision about that. It's a pretty important one.
2: Yes. But
1: it hasn't been a bad race. Of course, it may go backward for a while until it gets its breath. But, well, we can save the books and all the most important things and get it started ahead once more.
2: Please, Walter.
1: It's the Garden of Eden.
2: Oh, don't be
1: all
2: ridic-
1: over again.
2: Don't be ridiculous, Walter.
1: Funny. Even blush like Martha. Oh, only you're stronger than she was. And prettier, too.
2: I wish you'd forget about Martha.
1: I think I will, my dear, if you'll only give me a little time.
2: Now, Walter Fairlane, you listen to me. If you think for one minute that we...
1: Why, I thought it would never happen to me again. But it is love that makes the world go round. And so, Grace, if you could only...
2: I wouldn't marry you if you were the last man on Earth.
1: But that's exactly what I am.
2: I don't care. I don't even want to talk about it. I'm going out.
1: Well, all right, my dear, but think it over and please come back.
3: You see, I told you. It wasn't really so horrible, our story. Remember how it goes. The last man on Earth sat alone in a room. And then, there was a knock on the door.
4: Can Come in.
3: Come in. Come in. My dear. You see, it wasn't horrible at all.

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0: 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Arnold Moss was heard as Walter Phelan, Louis Van Ruten as the Zahn, and Joan Alexander as Grace Evans. Your narrator was Norman Rose. 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

No. No, stay where you are. Do not break the stillness of this moment. For this is a time of mystery. A time when imagination is free and moves forward swiftly, silently. This is The Haunting Hour.

0: Sinister Estate.
1: No, Mr. Tilton. Your son's fears are not imaginary. They are as real to him as a dagger pointed at his heart. We doctors recognize that today. 20 years ago, we might have felt as you do now.
2: But Roger seems so normal in every other respect, Doctor. Like any other lad of 19.
1: Mr. Tilton, your son is suffering from fear of open spaces. To Roger, the world outside your estate, Manor Park, is filled with terror.
2: Doctor, please, I'll put my whole fortune at your disposal if you can only cure him.
1: I'm sorry, Mr. Tilton, your millions will not help. Someday, perhaps, he may be able to cure himself. Someday, perhaps, he may not fear to leave the gates that surround Manor Park.
2: And if not?
1: Roger will have to live on the estate until he dies.
2: Amos, I came here to your office to face facts. I won't live much longer.
3: Gerard Tilton, you'll reach 100 for sure.
2: Ah, don't be ridiculous. Roger's illness has cut 25 years from my life in a few short months. It's time that you draw up another will for me.
3: Very well. What do you want in it?
2: My entire fortune is to go for the upkeep of Manor Park until Roger is well, or until he dies.
3: And what about his brothers, Charles and Edward?
2: I can't risk Roger being without a home and companions. They will share only after he dies or is cured. And then, only if Charles and Edward live on the estate with their younger brother and never go outside the gates.
3: I see. And who is to administer the estate, Gerard?
2: Amos Hull.
3: Gerard!
2: I leave it in your trust. Completely.

0: But, Abby, please be patient.
1: I've been patient, Charles, and I'm through being patient.
0: Perhaps in a little while.
1: A little while, a little while. It's 18 years since your father died. 17 years since Uncle Amos first brought me to visit the poor Tilton boys cooped up on Manapark Estate. It's 15 years since we were engaged.
0: Abby.
1: I love you, Charles. But the years are flying too fast.
0: But, Abby, you know my father's will. I have to stay here at Manor Park with Roger. You'll have to marry me and live here. We've been through this 100 times.
1: I'd rather die than stay here.
0: Abby, please.
1: This isn't a home. It's a prison. The very trees around us here seem to shut us in. This gate, it's a prison gate. No one really wants to be here. Roger is chained by his own fears. Edward and you are fettered by your greediness.
0: Greedy?
1: Yes. Other men would have gone out and earned their own living instead of sitting here waiting for Roger to die.
0: Abby, I'm not greedy, but how can I think of leaving? I'm 42, not a lick of business experience.
1: Oh, Charles, you'll just have to solve these problems for yourself. I'm tired. I'm desperately tired. You know how I feel. I've told you in the plainest words I know. Make up your mind, Charles. By tomorrow. I'll come back then to hear your answer.
2: Miss was right, sir.
0: Higgins, you were behind the trees, eavesdropping. Can't I have any privacy?
2: I'm only a gardener, but I do know something about the world. It's money that makes you Tiltons bitter and full of hate.
0: Mind your own business.
2: Did you ever consider the flowers, for instance, Mr. Charles? Flowers are good people.
0: Oh, shut up. Go back to your silly flowers. I'm going into the house.
2: Shut up, he says. But he's got no manners. Now take my daffodils. Top of the morning, Mr. Higgins, they say to me. That's real manners, that is. People. Be better if they was all in their graves to feed the flowers.
3: I don't like to walk down here, Charles. It's too near the gates.
0: Now, don't worry, Roger. It's safe here, isn't it?
3: Here? Yes, of course, but not out there. You're rather smug, aren't you, Charles? You feel quite contemptuous of me, don't you? Healthy people never really understand those who are ill, no matter how sympathetic they are. And you're not even sympathetic towards me.
0: Oh, it's nothing like that at all. It's just that, well, you're no fool. You know there's nothing out there.
3: I just can't step beyond the gates, Charles, that's all.
0: Now, look, we're standing almost on the boundary of the estate. Feel safe?
3: Yes.
0: Then take one more step.
3: No.
0: Come on, Roger. Just one more step. Just to prove there's no harm.
3: No, that's impossible. I can't do it.
0: Ah, you stubborn fool. You were right before. I am contemptuous of you. Your sickness would have been cured a long time ago if it weren't pampered. But I'm tired of pampering it. And tired to death of your being an invalid. All your life you've had your own way. Now, this time, for once, you're going to do what someone tells you. You're going over the boundary line if I have
3: to carry you. Stop shoving me, Charles. No, you're behaving like a man.
0: Come on, get going.
3: No, stop it, Charles. Come on. Stop it. No, I won't go over. You can't make me. Let me think, Charles. Stop it.
4: Charles Tilton, what are you doing?
3: Milton.
0: He's getting what he deserves. A grown man chaining himself to a few acres of earth just because he's stubborn. That's all it is. It makes me sick.
4: Don't mind what Charles says, Roger. Mr. Hull is going to hear about this.
5: Now, Charles, let's be perfectly clear about this. As long as I am administrator, your father's wishes are going to be carried out to the letter.
0: But not to the spirit, Mr. Hull. If my father were alive, he'd be spending money to have Roger cured, not forcing my brother Edward and me to waste our lives in confinement.
5: But Roger is incurable. The doctor said so 20 years ago.
0: All medical science has advanced since then.
5: Yes, no doubt you were practicing advanced medical science when your Aunt Mildred stopped you this morning. No, Charles. Administering the Tilton estate takes too much of my time for me to go chasing these scientific will-o'-the-wisps.
0: I know why you don't care to cure Roger. As long as he's ill, you have the estate to administer.
5: Don't be impertinent.
0: I'd still like an accounting. And so would Edward.
5: I didn't come here to discuss what you and Edward want. But I'll tell you this. One more attempt to force Roger from these grounds, and both your rights to the estate will be forfeit.
6: So old man Hull gave you a dressing down, Charles.
0: Yes, Edward. I don't know what to do. Through all these horrible years, only the thought of Abby has kept me going, and now she's going to leave me. unless I can find a solution by tomorrow.
6: Why wait until tomorrow? Perhaps we can work out a solution tonight.
0: Wait a minute, Edward. If you're planning...
6: Listen to me, Charles. Haven't you had enough of this birdcage life? Aren't you sick to the teeth of Roger and the whole setup?
0: But what can we do?
6: I may need your help, Charles. I demand your help. The happiness of three of us is involved. You, me, and Abby.
0: But what are you planning?
6: We get the money if he is cured, or if he dies. You tried curing him.
0: I won't do it. I can't do it.
6: Why not? You hate him, don't you?
0: But Roger's our brother. I can't let you do it.
6: Do you realize, Charles, that you and I haven't been outside the gates for almost 20 years? I'm not going to Rotten Manor Park for the rest of my life. And remember, if you blab out anything about this, I'll take care of you, too. Understand?
0: I understand, Edward.
6: Now, get that scared look off your face. We're going outside as if nothing had happened.
0: Outside?
6: Open the door, Charles.
0: The door. Yes. All right, Ed.
6: Roger, how long have you been standing there?
3: Just a few minutes, Edward.

0: Nice of you to drive me to Manor Park, Uncle Amos.
1: Coincidence. Business to attend to, Abby.
0: I can hardly imagine anyone's going there for pleasure.
1: Why say that?
0: Well, I'm going there because Charles has promised me an answer today, and you're going on business.
1: So?
0: We're not going to Manor Park because we want to relax. How can anyone relax at Manor Park? Everybody who has anything to do with the place seems poisoned, polluted by it.
1: Oh, nonsense. Manor Park is as good a place to relax as any.
0: I wish I could feel that way, Uncle, but I can't. I hope I never have to come out here again.
1: Well, different folks have different feelings. Here we are. Abby, be a good girl and open the gates while I drive through.
0: Of course.

0: Hop in now, Abby. I'll drive you to the main house.
1: No, I'll wait here. I can't stand this place. It gives me the shivers. You tell Charles I'm waiting for him, just inside the gate.
0: Well, all right, Abby.
2: Have you seen Roger, Abby?
1: No, Aunt Mildred, I haven't.
2: I've been looking for him all over.
1: Oh, Roger wouldn't be down near the gates. I'm waiting for Mr. Charles.
2: I wish I could find Roger.
1: Have you seen Charles recently?
2: I wonder what Roger's up to now.
1: Oh, can't anyone around here even answer a civil question? I can't stand it. I can't stand it, Aunt Mildred.
2: Why, Abby?
1: Tell Charles that if he wants to see me, he'll have to come outside. I'm not going to stay in Manor Park 1 minute longer. Do you hear? Do you hear? I'll be waiting outside the gate here. Tell him that. Charles. What are you doing lying out here in the wet grass?

0: On the sinister estate of Manor Park, a legacy and the terror of the unknown hold imprisoned a strange group of people. As we return to their story, Higgins, the gardener, is talking to his flowers.
1: People are supposed to be something special. But for my part, I'd much rather be with you, flowers. I'll take the people here on Manor Park Estate where I garden. Old man Tilton left Manor Park to Roger. He can't go out of the place because he's feared. Never knew a flower to fear anything. Now, Charles and Edward Roger's brothers didn't like that because they wanted part of the money. Ever heard of a flower wanting money? I guess Abby Hull knew what she was doing when she told Charles to make up his mind as to whether he wanted to marry her or have his share in the estate. But she must have loved him pretty good, because she was broke up quite a bit when she found his body out there on the road, outside the estate.
2: I saw him lying right outside the gate there in the grass, Edward. I knelt down and then I found he was dead.
3: Well?
2: He was murdered, Edward. I'm sure of it.
3: No need to worry, Abby. Your uncle will arrange to have him buried.
2: Edward. Edward, I'm talking about your own brother. He was murdered.
3: It will be a quiet funeral. No one need ever know.
2: How can you be so callous about Charles' death?
3: What do you want me to do about it? Wail and beat my breast?
2: No, but
3: I can't bring him back to life, can I?
2: I don't think you wanted him alive.
3: He was a fool. Sooner or later, fools die. Doesn't matter when.
2: Or how.
3: Or how.
2: Or who caused the death, Edward?
3: Of course.
2: It matters to me. Charles was trying to free himself from Manor Park because I insisted.
3: He's free of it now. You don't have any reason to complain?
2: I don't intend to complain. With or without your help, I'm going to find Charles's murderer. And I don't think I'll have to look too far.
4: There, there, Abby. Now, this thing out at Manor Park will blow over. After a while, you'll feel better. Stay in town here. Try to forget.
2: I don't want to feel better, Uncle Amos. I don't want to forget. Not until I

0: found out who murdered my poor Charles.
1: Well, aren't you being a little hasty, assuming that it was murder?
0: What else?
1: Suicide, perhaps, or an accident. Who'd want to kill Charles, anyway?
0: I don't know yet, but I'm going to find out. I can't understand why Edward won't help me.
1: Death in the family doesn't change a man's nature.
0: Well, it's not just his selfishness. He was trying to discourage me from investigating.
1: Well, that's nothing. So was I. How about Roger? Did you ask him any questions?
0: No.
1: Why not?
0: He couldn't have had anything to do with it. I found Charles outside. That rules out Roger.
1: Does it?
0: Uncle Amos, I think I'd better get in touch with the police.
1: No, I'd wait until I found some real clues, Abby. Otherwise, they'll treat you as though you were a crank.
0: You're right. Edward won't like it. But I'm going back to Manor Park. I'm going to examine that place firsthand.
1: Excellent. I expect to be at Manor Park tonight. Perhaps I can help.
0: Oh, would you please, Uncle Amos? Please.
1: Well, now...
0: Now, please.
1: First, I have to attend to the burial arrangements. After that, I'll help you. Let's make it after dinner tonight, around 10.
0: Oh, thank you, Uncle, thank you. I've got some questions I'd like to ask Edward Chilton. I'll go out there immediately.
2: Hello, Abby. When did you get here?
0: Just 10 minutes ago, Roger. I was up in my room unpacking.
2: Well, make yourself at home. All the comforts of Manor Park are yours.
0: Oh, Roger... Must you go?
2: Yes, Aunt Mildred's waiting for me in the garden. Thought we'd take a walk before it gets too dark.
0: Oh, Roger, can't you stay just a moment? I must talk to you.
2: Well, all right. It's just a second.
0: It's about Edward.
2: Oh?
0: I have a feeling that he's concealing some information. I want to talk to him very badly, but he's avoiding me. I haven't seen him since I've arrived.
2: I don't think you'll be able to talk to Edward, Abby.
0: Well, why shouldn't I be able to talk to him?
2: Very simple. My brother Edward has disappeared.
3: Roger, don't wander too far away in the dark.
2: No, Aunt Mildred. I'll just sit down here under this tree.
3: All right, dear.
2: Aunt Mildred, do you know who killed Charles?
3: No, Roger, I don't.
2: Are you sure you don't know?
3: Of course, I'm sure.
2: You wouldn't lie to me, would you, Aunt Mildred?
3: You know I wouldn't, Roger.
2: Do you think anybody else knows who killed Charles?
3: Roger, be quiet. You never can tell who's listening.
2: Do you think anybody knows?
3: The one who did it knows.
2: Yes, he knows. That's right, he knows.
3: Where are you going, Roger? Be careful, dear. It's dark.
2: I have a flashlight. I'm just going down towards the road, Aunt Mildred. Just going down towards the road.
4: Everything all right, ma'am?
3: Mr. Higgins. Were you eavesdropping on my boy?
4: I never listen to what humans say. It ain't worthwhile.
3: You didn't hear what he said about the killing, did you?
4: Which killing?
3: There's only been one.
4: Mm-mm. Two.
3: Who's the other one?
4: I don't know.
3: Nonsense. If you really knew someone was killed, you'd know who it was, Mr. Higgins.
4: Not if the body were in a flower bed, ma'am.
3: What?
4: My spading fork uncovered the legs.
3: Yes?
4: But I've already planted some flowers over there.
3: You ninny.
4: Ninny, am I? I'm not going to rearrange my flowers just because of some worthless corpse.
3: Oh, of course, of course. Tell me, Mr. Higgins, which flower bed was disturbed?
4: The one between the fountain and the hydrangeas.
3: Inside Manor Park?
4: Yes, Miss Randolph.
3: Inside the park? Oh, Roger, Roger, my poor nephew. You shouldn't have done it.
0: What is it?
4: It's me, Miss Abby. Higgins.
0: What do you want?
4: Something terrible has happened.
0: Uncle Amos. He's been killed.
4: No, miss. Think that.
0: Oh, who is it, then?
4: Can't send you through this door.
0: Oh, one moment. I'll open it. Come in quickly.
4: Yes, Miss Abby.
0: Now, tell me everything.
4: Miss Abby, tell your uncle that he'll have to get another gardener for the estate.
0: My uncle won't arrive until 10 this evening.
4: Tell your uncle in the morning, then.
0: Higgins, you didn't come rushing in here just to tell me you're quitting.
4: I can't stay any longer after what's happened.
0: What has happened, Higgins?
4: They took my shovel.
0: Yes?
4: It was murder, that's what it was.
0: Higgins, murder?
4: Yes, come outside with me, Miss Abby, I'll show you.
0: Can't you just tell me about it?
4: No, you've got to come outside.
0: Higgins, you hated Charles and Edward, didn't you?
4: Yes, miss.
0: You don't like anyone or anything except your flowers.
4: People are no good.
0: I see what you're trying to do. You want to get me to come outside and then you're going to kill me. Just like you killed Charles and Edward.
4: How did you know that Edward was dead?
0: I'm right. You did kill them.
4: No, Miss Abby, no, I ain't killed no one yet.
0: But you're going to kill me, aren't you?
4: No, ma'am, I hadn't thought to. All I want is to have them too punished.
0: What?
4: Roger and his aunt, they dug up all the flowers I'd planted, all those beautiful flowers. It was murder. Come outside, Miss Abby, I'll show you.
0: Oh, Higgins, don't be so ridiculous. Why would they want to dig up your flowers in the middle of the night?
4: To get hold of Edward Tilton's body. It was buried there in the flower bed.
0: In the flower bed?
4: Yes, I saw them dump the corpse into a wheelbarrow and then they went toward the main gate.
0: All right, Higgins. Keep walking ahead of me.
4: Yes, ma'am, we'll soon catch up to them.
0: You keep moving. If you make one step towards me, Higgins, I'll scream.
4: Listen.
0: What is it?
4: The wheelbarrow.
0: Hurry.
4: Yes, ma'am.
0: Hurry, get behind this hedge.
4: Yes, they're just inside the gate.
0: Quiet, quiet. Roger, you'd better rest a while.
2: It isn't so heavy, I noticed.
0: I can see them now, Higgins. Be careful.
4: Yes, ma'am.
5: Put it down here, Roger, and I'll push it beyond the gate.
2: All right.
5: It mustn't be found on the grounds, Roger. You know that it mustn't be found.
0: Can you see what she's doing, Higgins?
4: Pretty well, ma'am. She's got the hole nigh on to filled up.
0: Oh, my uncle will be here soon, I hope.
4: When he comes, we'll have to track down Roger.
0: Mm, that's right. I'd feel much safer here in the dark if I knew where he was.
4: Well, he can't be wandering far. He's somewhere inside the park, for sure.
0: Who's that?
4: Someone else here, and I don't like it.
0: Wait a minute. I can see him now. Oh, it's Uncle Amos.
6: All right, Mildred. Drop the shovel and keep your hands up.
5: Amos. Amos Howell. I can explain this, Amos. I didn't have anything to do with it. I don't know who did.
6: Save your explanations. There's no one here to listen to them.
5: Very well, Amos. I'll tell them to the police. I'll make them understand.
6: I'm afraid you won't get to see the police, Mildred.
5: What do you mean?
6: The only one who's going to see the police is Roger, when they arrest him for the murder of his two brothers and you. Come along. Move over near that hole you were digging.
5: What?
6: Very considerate of you to dig your own grave. Saves me the trouble.
5: So it was you all the time. You planned it all, didn't you?
6: Go ahead and rave, Mildred. No one will hear you.
5: Roger! Roger!
6: Roger won't come out here. You know he wouldn't move out of Manor Park to save his life.
4: Wouldn't he? Now, drop that gun, Amos. Drop it.
5: Hold him, Roger. Don't let him go. I'll get his gun.
4: No, don't go.
5: You can let him go now, Roger. I'll shoot if he tries anything.
0: Come on, Higgins. We may be able to help.
2: Give me the gun, Aunt Mildred. There. I've got you covered, Amos Ho.
7: I don't understand. I thought you couldn't leave the estate, Roger.
2: Yeah, I know you did. Well, it's been a long time since I've really been afraid. Will you call the police, Aunt Mildred?
0: Roger, why did you pretend to be afraid to cross the boundary? Why didn't you let us know you were well?
2: If I had let you know I was cured of my illness, I'd have collected only one-third of the estate. Now I can have...

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For mystery is a strange companion, a living memory in The Haunting.

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0: April 23rd, 1971. 3 weeks since the Mars fleet of 9 ships left Earth on the first stage of its 355 million mile journey to the Red Planet. Takeoff had been perfect, but 2 days out, freighter ship number 2 gave us trouble. The motor was behaving badly, and so was the radio. Then Frank Rogers, the pilot of freighter number 2, complained of the curious behavior of his crewmate, James Whittaker. We didn't attach much importance to this, as we thought Whittaker was probably suffering from an acute attack of space sickness and would soon recover. When control requested certain information regarding Whittaker, we began to have our doubts.
1: Morgan here. Is that Whittaker?
2: Yes, Captain.
1: Look, Whittaker, I'm sorry about this, but I've had a message from control about you.
2: Yes?
1: I have to ask you a number of questions about yourself for personnel records.
2: All information about me can be found in my personal dossier.
1: Yes, I realize that, but for some reason, Control insists on having it again. You ready?
2: Yes.
1: Name?
2: James Edward Whittaker.
1: Date of birth?
2: 12th September 1940.
1: Nationality?
2: British.
1: Place of birth?
2: 12th September 1940.
1: No, place of birth.
2: British.
3: What's he talking about?
1: Hello, Whittaker.
2: James Edward Whittaker.
3: Blimey.
1: What's happening over there? Hello? Hello?
2: 12th September 1893.
1: Hello, Whittaker.
2: 12th September 1893.
3: He must be crackers.
1: Listen, Whittaker, put Rogers on.
2: Rogers is asleep.
1: Then wake him up.
2: He cannot be woken.
1: Wake him up, do you hear?
3: It sounds like he's shut his transmitter off.
1: Hello, Whittaker. Hello, freighter number 2, Discovery calling. Hello.
3: Hello.
1: Hello.
3: Hello. Hello. Hello. It's no good, Jet. He's not replying.
1: What's he up to?
3: And Frank, what about Frank?
1: Hello. Hello.
4: Now, what's up, Jet?
1: I wish I knew.
4: Well, you don't think number 2's radio's gone wrong again, do you?
3: The ship-to-ship system never was wrong, Mitch.
4: Then you're quite sure it isn't us.
3: Well, we'll soon see. Hello, Space Fleet. Flagship calling Space Fleet. Number 1, come in, please.
5: Hello, Flagship. Freighter number 1 calling. Hearing you loud and clear.
3: Thank you, number 1. Just testing, that's all.
1: Hello, number 1. Morgan here.
5: Yes, sir?
1: Did you hear me talking to number 2 just now?
5: Yes, sir.
1: And you heard him reply?
5: I certainly did.
1: Thank you, number 1. That's all for now.
5: Yes, sir.
1: Well, that settles that, Mitch. There's nothing wrong with us.
3: So I'll try him again, Jet.
1: Yes, Lemmy. And keep trying.
3: Yes, mate.

0: Hello, number two. Flagship calling freighter number two. Come in, please.
1: Still no luck, Lemmy?
0: No, Jet. I don't believe he's even listening. 15 minutes I've been calling now.
1: Oh, switch on the televiewer, will you, Doc? Let's take a look at her.
2: Sure, Jet.
1: Rotate her, Doc.
2: Rotating.
1: Hold it. There she is.
2: Still in formation. Nothing about it to suggest what's wrong.
1: I'd give anything to know what's going on in there.
0: Well, why don't we go across and see?
3: Oh, fair game, mate. How do we get inside? We can't even ask them to open the door.
0: If one of us went over there and banged on it with a wrench, they should hear that, all right.
3: Oh, you big galah. You think they'd realize it was one of us wanting to be let in?
0: Well, I certainly wouldn't think it was the milkman, would they?
2: I think it's worth a try, Jeff. We have no other way of contacting them.
1: Very well. Let me get my suit.
0: Shall I get mine and all?
1: And what for?
0: Well, you're not going out there alone, are you?
1: Are we going across alone?
0: Oh, supposing their radio is out of gear, you'll need me to put it right.
1: I thought you said that was unlikely.
0: Well, it is,
1: but you stay here, Lemmy. Keep trying to contact them. Doc will see me across.
0: All right, I guess.
1: And get those suits and the propulsion unit.
4: Can you see him, Lemmy?
0: Yes. Just come into range of the televiewer.
5: Hello, Mitch. Can you hear me?
3: Yeah, Jet.
5: I'm outside the main door of number two now.
3: I can see you.
5: Tell Lemmy to give them one more call.
0: Right. Hello, freighter number two. Discovery calling freighter number two. Trying to contact you. If you can hear me, come in, please. Not a sausage. It's no go, Jet. You better start knocking.
5: Okay. Here I go.
0: Hey, Mitch. Did you hear that?
3: Well, of course I heard it. I'm not deaf.
0: Hey, Jet, do that again. Jet, we can hear you knocking. Very faintly, but we can hear it.
5: Well, of course. What? That's impossible.
0: Oh, Jet, we must be hearing it over their mic from inside the ship.
5: Then if their radio's alive, why haven't they answered us?
0: I don't know. Yeah, I don't think there's any point in your carrying on knocking, Jet. They should be hearing us calling them.
6: Hello, Discovery. Freighter number two calling. Urgent, come in, please.
0: Oh, Mitch, it's Frank.
3: Answer him.
0: Hello, Frank. It's Lemmy here. What's been happening over there, mate?
6: Can I speak to Jet, please?
0: Yeah, he's right outside your ship at the moment trying to get in.
6: Then hook me up. I must talk to him.
0: Yes, mate. Hang on a minute. Hello, Jet. Frank just called up. He wants to talk to you.
5: Frank, then put him on.
6: Hello, Skipper. Have to report that Whittaker is sick. Very ill, I think.
5: What?
6: Yes, sir. Don't feel too good myself.
5: Well, what's the matter? Why didn't you answer when we called?
6: Well, have you been calling? I was asleep.
5: Asleep?
6: But, yes, sir. When I woke up, I found Whittaker over here by the radio. He's flat out, Skipper. I can't rouse him.
5: Listen to me, Frank.
6: Yes, sir?
5: Are you fit enough to get the main door open and let me in?
6: Yes.
5: Then do that.
6: Main door, contact.
5: Hello, Doc.
2: Hearing you.
5: Come on over, will you?
2: Sure thing.
0: There's the main door opening now.
3: Well, Frank is safe anyway. What on earth happened to Whittaker?

0: filling airlock. Air pressure maximum.
1: Then open the hatch, Rogers, and let us in.
0: Contact.
2: Now, Frank, what's the trouble?
3: And where's Whit... Good grief, he's standing up.
2: Did you have to leave him like that, Frank, leaning over at that angle?
0: It's the lack of gravity, sir. He was standing upright when I found him.
3: Well, it makes no difference, really, whether he's standing up or lying down, Jet. He's unconscious just the same.
2: Well, let's get him over to his bunk. Seeing him like that with his eyes open but lifeless, it's uncanny.
3: Right, Jet. Untie his boots and I'll be able to carry him over.
2: Oh. That's one. Yeah, and there's the other.
4: Right, Doc.
2: He's all yours.
0: Can I help?
2: You stay here, Frank. I'd like to talk to you.
0: Yes.
2: Hello, Discovery. Morgan calling.
5: Oh, hello, Jet. So you made it, okay? What's the trouble over there?
2: I'll tell you when I know myself. This was just to let you know we arrived safely. I'll call you later.
5: Right.
2: Now, Frank, let's get to the bottom of this. Why didn't you answer us?
0: If I'd known you were calling, Skipper, I would have.
2: But good heavens, man, the radio's loud enough, isn't it? Do you want an alarm clock, too?
0: I'm afraid it didn't wake me.
2: What time did you go to sleep?
0: About 2 hours ago.
2: Did you take a pill?
0: No, Jet, but while I was sleeping...
2: Well?
0: I had the most horrible dream. One of those nightmares when you know if you don't wake up, something terrible will happen to you. And when I did finally wake, it was to find things as they were when I called you. It was a ghastly experience, Jet. I thought I was back on Earth, but the funny thing was...
2: No, you don't have to give me details of your dream.
0: No, sir.
2: Now, what was Whittaker doing when you went to bed?
0: Sitting at the radio on watch.
2: You didn't notice anything odd about him then?
0: No more than usual. He didn't have a word to say.
2: Well, Doc?
3: Still unconscious.
2: Any idea why?
3: No. I can't understand it at all, Jet. I can find nothing wrong with him, but I can't rouse him.
2: Well, if it's just sleep, Doc, it must have come upon him very suddenly.
3: It certainly did. That's why he was still standing up when Rogers found him. Anyway, I don't intend to leave him before he's awake again.
2: Look, that may be hours.
3: Maybe. You go back to Discovery, Jet, if you want to. I'll stay here.
2: But that means Frank virtually running the ship on his own. You can't share his watches and stay with Whittaker at the same time.
0: I can manage for a few hours anyway, sir.
2: No. I have a better idea.
3: What?
2: Do you think we could move Whittaker over to Discovery?
3: Well...
0: He doesn't weigh anything, sir. It'd only be a matter of towing him across.
3: Rogers, you almost sound as though you'd be glad to get rid of him.
0: Well, it's not that, sir.
2: Look, under the circumstances, Doc, if we can move him, I think we should.
3: All right, give him an hour. If he doesn't wake by then, I'll consider it.
2: Right.

0: Air pressure maximum. Hatch opening. Can I help, Doc?
1: If you don't mind, Lemmy. Put him on Mitch's bunk, will you?
0: Hand him up, then.
2: Hello, freighter number two. Flagship calling.
3: Hi, flagship. Mitchell speaking.
2: You made it safely, Mitch?
3: Yeah, Jet, thanks. Let me know as soon as it's okay for me to come back. These freighter cabins are a bit too cramped for my liking.
2: Well, that all depends on Whittaker and how soon he's fit to return. I'll call you later.
3: Righto.
1: Hey, Jet.
2: No?
1: He's waking up.
2: Coming.
4: All right, Whittaker. Now take a drink of this. It'll make you feel better.
5: Where am I?
2: You're aboard the Discovery.
5: How did I get here?
2: Doc and I went over to your ship and brought you back.
5: And what was I doing all that time?
4: Sleeping. At least that's what you appeared to be doing.
5: Can't a man sleep without he has to be hauled from one ship to another, without even being consulted?
2: Now, take it easy. You fell asleep standing on your feet. That's not natural.
5: Under gravityless conditions?
2: What I mean is you fell asleep in the middle of talking to me.
5: Oh, yes, I remember. Records had lost my dossier.
2: I didn't say so. I merely said they wanted information about you.
5: Do they still want it?
2: Yes.
5: Then get it over with.
2: What do you say, Doc?
4: I think we'd better wait a bit, Jet. At least until I've looked him over.
5: Ask your questions, Captain Morgan.
2: No, you'll stay where you are until Doc considers you're fit to get up. Later, I'll have you transferred to another freighter.
5: I'm not going back to number two.
2: No.
5: But number two is my ship. I must go back to it.
2: I'm sorry, Whittaker, but under the circumstances, that'll not be possible. You and Rogers don't get along too well. One of you has to be moved.
5: Then it'll be Rogers. He's the one who complains.
2: Whittaker, if I decide to move you, you'll move.
5: Yes, sir.
2: Meanwhile, you'll stay here.
5: But if I am to move anyway, why can't it be now?
2: Because I want you to stay here. Now, is that clear?
5: Yes, sir.
2: All right, Doc. He's all yours. I'll question him later.
4: Sure, Jeff.

0: Whittaker rested, much against his will, for 6 hours. At the end of that time, the only report I could give Jet was that he was fit and well, physically at any rate. In due course, Jet got the information he required and had it radioed back to base. As to the cause of the strange, deep sleep that had so suddenly overtaken Whittaker, I was none the wiser, nor apparently was he. But if I learned nothing else, after spending an hour or so with Whittaker, I could appreciate how difficult Frank Rogers had found him. There was some indefinable, well, atmosphere surrounding Whittaker that made me uncomfortable just to be near him. I said nothing of this to Jet, not at first. And then I didn't need to. When Whittaker was fit enough to take up his duties again and began moving about the cabin, Jet and Lemmy noticed it too. The tension in the ship began to mount. And then, less than 24 hours after Whittaker had joined us, something happened that drove all thoughts of his behavior from our minds.
1: Hello, flagship. Freighter number 5 calling Discovery. Come in, please.
2: Hello, number 5. Discovery calling. Over.
1: Can I speak to Captain Morgan, please? Have special report.
2: Hold on a minute, Bill. I'll get him. Hey, Jet.
3: Yes, Lemmy?
2: Number 5 says he has a special report.
3: Oh, what about?
2: He didn't say.
1: Hello, Jet. It's the radar.
3: What about it?
1: Well, unless the thing's gone crazy, there's something pretty solid in front of us, and it lies right across our course.
3: What? Are you sure?
1: We're getting echoes back from something, and it's pretty big, too.
3: Well, how big?
1: Well, difficult to tell at this stage.
3: How strong are the signals?
1: Very faint, but they're there.
3: All right, number 5, keep constant watch, will you? I'll get the other ships to see if they can pick up anything.
1: Yes, sir.
3: Let me call up the fleet. Tell them to sweep the area directly before us, see if they can confirm number 5's report.
2: Yes, Jet. Hello, Space Fleet. Flagship calling Space Fleet. Have special message for all ships. Come in, please.
3: Doc.
1: Number 1 calling.
4: Yes, Jet.
3: Open
4: number
3: up
4: two,
3: the radar, will you?
1: Three.
3: We might as well join in the search ourselves.
4: Right.
1: Number 5.
0: What do you think number it can
1: six.
0: Be, Jet?
3: Well, I think it's number 5's
1: ship,
3: radar going haywire, that's what, but we better check to make sure.
0: Well, Jet, signals aren't very strong, but there's no denying them.
3: Yeah, so I can see. Have you got all the reports in yet, Lemmy?
2: Just waiting for number 7.
5: Hello, flagship. Number 7 calling.
2: Talk of the devil. Hello, number 7. Receiving you.
5: Have full report of first hour's radar watch on specified area. Can you take it?
2: Go ahead.
5: Echoes definitely received. Estimated distance of object 1,300,000 miles. Position dead ahead.
3: Whittaker. Sir,
5: limited
3: take over here, will you? Keep watch until further orders.
6: Yes, sir.
3: Come on, Doc. Let's take a look at the report. See what they can tell us.
0: Right.

0: there, all right, but what it is, I haven't a clue. It seems to be about 1,000,000 miles away, some 6,000 or 7,000 miles in width and the same in height.
1: Hmm. And depth?
0: I wish I knew. But whatever it is, it's directly in our path.
1: Couldn't be an asteroid, could it?
0: No, I doubt it. If it were, its dimensions would be about the same as the Earth's moon, and there's no known asteroid of that size that I'm aware of, and certainly none that come between the orbits of Earth and Mars.
1: Well, how rapidly are we approaching it?
0: Well, if we can depend on these reports, and they all seem to agree, I'd say we'll reach it in about 33 hours.
1: If it's a large, solid body, that doesn't give us much time to get out of its way, does it?
0: Well, it might, of course, get out of ours.
1: Yeah, but it hasn't moved since Number 5 first reported it.
0: No, that's true. Look, I'll have to notify Control, Doc. See what ideas they have about it.
1: Let's hope they're good. And if they can tell us how to avoid it, if we have to.
2: Any reply yet, Lemmy?
3: No, Jack.
2: Well, how much longer are they going to be? It's 4 hours since we told them. Here we are, getting closer to it all the time. Soon it'll be too late for us to do anything. We'll have overtaken the thing.
3: Yeah, we won't need Earth to tell us what it is then.
4: Hello, Space Fleet. Yeah. Control calling Space Fleet. Flagship Discovery. Come in, please.
3: Oh. Hello, Control. Discovery here, receiving you. Go ahead. Now we wait 10 seconds while the radio wave travels down to Earth and back again. Oh. I'll better switch on the recorder. Jet, be all ready for them when they do come through.
0: Yeah, I'll do it, Lemmy.
3: Oh, thank you.
4: Hello, Discovery. Here's the reply to your message of April 24th, 1700 hours, Universal Time. Unable to say with certainty what the object might be.
3: Oh, that's a great help.
4: Possibility that it may be one of these things. Meteor swarm, comet dust, or cloud of ionized gas. If either of the first two, suggest evasive action be taken as soon as practicable. If ionized gas, you can expect to pass through it safely with no adverse results, other than a temporary upsetting of electronic equipment.
3: And it'll all come running to me.
4: A more accurate estimation of the object's identification may be deduced from radar data received when you're closer to it. Keep us fully informed. Suggest hourly. End of message.
3: Thank you, Control. Message received. Keep listening out, please. Well, Jet, what is it? Meteors, comet dust, or what do you call it? Ionized gas?
0: I wish I knew. As to the first two, they're much the same thing and equally dangerous. Look, tell Control I'll call them again in 30 minutes. Then get Mitch on the intercom for me, will you? So your guess is meteors, is it, Mitch?
5: For safety's sake, I think we should treat it as though it were. Take evasive action.
0: Yes, but that'll mean changing course.
5: Well, that's better than being battered to pieces, isn't it?
0: Oh, well, we're safe enough for a bit. We're not likely to meet the outer layers of the swarm for some hours yet. That gives us plenty of time to get you back into this ship. If we're changing course, you will have to be here.
5: I shan't be sorry. Being a member of a freighter crew can get darn dull.
0: Well, think yourself lucky you don't have to do it all the time.
5: I most certainly do.
0: Very well, Mitch. I'll call you again. I'll wait for one more report from Earth. If they still can't tell us for certain what that thing is, we'll act on our own.
5: Wacko.
0: Oh, how's Frank, by the way?
5: Well, fine. Couldn't be better. Having the right man to crew with can make a lot of difference, you know.
0: I'm not sure what you mean by that.
5: I mean, if you've got any sense, you won't send Whittaker back to this ship.
0: Oh, I don't intend to.
5: Okay, hear from you later, then.
0: Okay. Well, Doc, how far from it are we now?
1: About 500,000 miles.
0: 17 hours to go.
1: Less. We'll be well into the outskirts of the thing before that, no matter what it is. Meteors or gas.
0: Well, the most urgent thing is to pick a ship for Whittaker. Mm. Get him shifted and get Mitch back here where he belongs.
1: Where do you intend sending him?
0: I don't know. If he has the same effect on other crews as he had on Frank, wherever we send him could well be disastrous.
1: Well, there's Johnson in Number 7. He's about the toughest freighter pilot we have. Well, I don't think anything would upset him.
0: Oh, isn't he the chess fiend?
1: Yeah, he's used to silence.
0: Well, I don't know if that'll count for much, but I do know there's very little Johnson can't take. Yeah, I'll send Whittaker to Number 7.
1: Look, wouldn't it be fair to call up Johnson and ask if he minds?
0: Well, call him, yes, Doc, but I'm afraid he'll be taking him whether he likes it or not.
1: Well, you better do it now, then, Jet, while Whittaker's still asleep.
0: All right, but we better wake him and Lemmy in a minute. Their sleeping period's about over.
1: Maybe I... What's that?
3: No.
0: It's Lemmy.
1: Help!
0: What on earth's the matter with him? Come on, Doc. Lemmy, what's the matter? Lemmy!
1: Oh, grief.
0: What is it, Doc?
1: I don't know. Lemmy!
0: Lemmy! Answer me! Lemmy! That's quietened him. Here, Lemmy. Lemmy, wake up, do you hear?
1: Oh.
0: Shut up!
1: Oh, it's you, Jet. Where are we?
0: What are you talking about?
1: Calm down, Lemmy. You're in the Discovery.
6: Discovery? But jet and orbit, we're...
1: On the way to Mars.
6: Mars? Mars. Oh, yeah. That's right. Oh, it's you, Doc, isn't it?
1: Who else?
6: Yeah. Yeah, it all comes back to me now.
2: What happened? Did you have a bad dream?
6: Yeah. Yeah, that was it. A dream. That's what it was, wasn't it, Doc? It didn't really happen, did it? I couldn't have left this ship, could I? I mean, I...
1: No, Lemmy, no. You've been lying on that bunk for the last 5 hours, sleeping.
6: Oh, thank goodness. That was about the most horrible dream I ever had.
2: But it was only a dream. Now pull yourself together and get down out of that bunk. I've got work for you to do.
6: Yes, Jet.
1: Here, let me undo your straps.
6: Thank you, Doc.
1: There you are. Now, go on, get down.
6: Oh, is Mitch still asleep? Oh, no. No, it's him! Jet! It's the same fellow!
5: Lemmy!
6: What's he doing here? Where's Mitch?
2: Lemmy, shut up! Mitch is in freighter, too. You know darn well he is. What are you carrying on like this for?
6: Then who's this?
2: Whittaker, of course.
6: Whittaker?
2: What's the matter with you? Have you lost your mind or something? I had him transferred to this ship 2 days ago.
6: Oh. Oh, yeah. Yes. So you did. But Jet, he
1: was in your dream, Lemmy?
6: Yes, Doc, he was.
1: Gave you quite a shock to see him lying there, huh?
6: Yes, it did.
1: Me, too.
2: How do you mean, Doc?
1: In spite of all the commotion, Jet, Whittaker hasn't even stirred.
2: No, that's true. He hasn't.
6: I'll tell you, Jet, there's something about that bloke. He's a jinx. He's putting the mockers on the old fleet.
2: Hey, Whittaker. Whittaker!
7: Yes, Captain?
2: You're awake.
7: Yes, sir.
2: Well, didn't you hear all that row just now?
7: No, sir.
2: Then you must be deaf.
7: No, sir. Just waiting for you to wake me. I have to transfer to freighter number 7.
2: Oh, that's right. Hey, wait a minute. How do you know?
7: Isn't it true, then?
2: Yes, it is, but you were asleep when I decided which ship you'd go to. Now, how did you know that?
7: It was a foregone conclusion. Johnson's the only person in this whole fleet who will put up with my company, unlike Mr. Barnett here.
6: I don't want to be rude, mate, but you're right. The sooner you leave this ship, the better I'll like it.
2: Now, Lemmy.
6: And if they transferred you to number 9, you'd still be too close for me.
2: Lemmy, shut up, do you hear? And listen to me, both of you.
7: Yes, sir.
2: As soon as you've eaten, you'll put on your suits, attach your propulsion units, and get ready to go outside.
6: Yes, Jet.
2: You'll make your way from ship to ship until you reach number 7. Johnson will let you in. Whittaker will stay there. Lemmy, you'll escort Simmons, second crew member of number 7, to number 2. Leave him there, and then escort Mitch to the ship. Now, is that all clear?
6: Yes, Jet.
2: Right. Now, when you're ready, Doc will open up the airlock for you.

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1: Hello, Control. 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Over.
3: Whittaker's made it, Doc. Lemmy's just following him across to number one.
1: Good.
3: They have a long way to go yet, though. Number seven is on the far side of the formation.
0: Hello, Discovery. Barney, dear. I've made number one safely. Now preparing to cross to number two.
3: Okay, Lemmy. I have you in full view. Watch your step.
4: Hello, Discovery. Receiving you loud and clear. Message is for Captain Morgan. Can he take it, please?
1: They want you, Jet.
3: No, I can't leave the televiewer. If it's not urgent, take it down on the recorder and I'll play it back later.
1: Right.
3: Ah, there goes Whittaker, heading for the next ship.
4: Hello, Discovery. Control calling. Message concerns James E. Whittaker.
3: Oh, Whittaker. Haven't records given us enough trouble over him already?
1: Shall I take it, Jet?
3: No, either put it on the tape or ask them to let me call in a few minutes.
1: Hello, Control. Captain Morgan can accept the message in a few minutes.
0: Hello, Jet. Now hitch to number two. Preparing to take off for number three.
3: Have you in full view? Go ahead, Lemmy.
4: Hello, Discovery. We'll wait for Captain Morgan.
1: Thank you. We'll call you. What's up with Whittaker now? Control certainly started something when they began to get interested in him.
3: Well, whatever it is, Doc, it can wait.
1: Well, I must say the atmosphere in the ship is a lot easier now he's gone. He'd begun to get on my nerves.
3: Did he, Doc?
1: Oh, I hate to admit it, but I'm afraid he did. There's something peculiar about him, Jet. The way he walks, the way he looks at you.
3: I know. I felt it myself.
1: But why should he affect us like that? Everybody he comes into contact with seems to find something they don't like about him.
3: It goes deeper than that, Doc.
1: What?
3: Lemmy's dream.
1: What about it?
3: Well, one of the things Rogers complained of was that all the time Whittaker was in his ship, he hardly dared sleep for fear of the frightening dreams he'd have. And then, when Whittaker comes over to our ship, almost the first day he's here, exactly the same thing happens to Lemmy. He wakes up hysterical, sweating all over and yelling his head off, and Whittaker calmly sleeps through it all.
1: Frank had nightmares, too.
3: So he said. But since Whittaker left number two and Mitch took his place, he hasn't had one.
1: Why didn't you mention this before?
3: Well, I didn't think it was necessary.
0: Hello, Jet. Now hitch to freighter number three. Ready to cross over to number four.
3: Go ahead, Lemmy. Still have you in view.
1: But how can a man's mere presence cause people to have nightmares?
3: Well, search me, Doc, but I can't help feeling that Lemmy's hysterics were no coincidence.

0: Flagship calling freighter number 7. Come in, please.
1: Johnson calling.
0: Whittaker and Lemmy are now hitched to number 6.
1: I can see them, Skipper.
0: Stand by to let them in, Johnson.
1: Airlock's already exhausted and the main door is open. They can step straight in as soon as they get here.
0: Good. And let me know when they're in the cabin, will you?
1: Yes, sir.
0: All right, Doc. It'll be a few minutes before number 7 calls up again. If you care to take over here, I'll talk to Control.
2: Sure, Jet. Recorder on.
0: Hello, Control. Ready for your message. Come in, please.
3: Hello, Jet. Now hitch to number 7. This is the end of the line. About to enter airlock.
2: Go ahead, Lemmy.
3: Oh, that's Doc, isn't it?
2: Yeah, Lemmy. Jet's talking to Control. He'll be back soon.
4: Hello, Captain Morgan. Here's your message. Information on Whittaker received. It's been checked against his dossier in record section and found to be identical.
0: Well, of course.
4: But further investigations have revealed that the only James Edward Whittaker who answers to the description we have was born in 1893. In 1924, at the age of 31 years, he disappeared and was never seen again.
0: But Whittaker is 31.
4: The Director of Records requests that he be allowed to talk to Whittaker as soon as possible.
0: Hello, Control. Your message received, but not fully understood. I can put you onto Whittaker in just a few moments. Stand by, please. Doc, did you ever hear such preposterous nonsense? Is Whittaker in number 7 yet?
2: No, he and Lemmy are hardly in the airlock.
0: Well, let's get to that radio, Doc. Then I'll talk to Johnson.
2: Right.
0: Hello. Freighter number 7, flagship calling.
1: Hello, flagship. Johnson number 7 calling.
0: Listen, Bill, the second Lemmy and Whittaker get into your cabin, put Whittaker on, will you? I want to talk to him urgently.
1: As you say, Skipper. I was just about to let...
0: What was that?
2: Sounded like an explosion.
0: Hello, number 7. Hello.
2: Jet, look here at the televiewer. Look at number 7. The crew's compartment is a total wreck.

0: You've been listening to Episode 3 of Journey into Space with Andrew Foulds as Jet Morgan, David Kossoff as Lemmy, Guy Kingsley Pointer as Doc, Bruce Beebe as Mitch, and with David Jacobs and Anthony Marriott. The orchestra was conducted by Van Phillips, who also composed the music. Journey into Space is written by Charles Chilton and produced by him in the London studios of the BBC.
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0: This is the fascinating story of Danzo, the Planet Man, troubleshooter for the League of Planets organization, the law enforcement body for peace and justice in the celestial world, whose headquarters and center of operations are situated on the capital of all the planets, Planaria Rex. From Mercury to Pluto, wherever danger threatens the universe, you will find Danzo, the Planet Man, fighting for fair play. In a moment, the Planet Man. You will remember that Billy, Jane, and Pat Darrow were about to take off from Planaria Rex with Danzo, the Planet Man, for Venus. They are starting on a goodwill tour of the members in the League of Planets. Judge Augustus warned Danzo that although Marston's power was destroyed, his collaborators on the planets were still a threat to the Earth people, that they might even resort to violence in their determination to keep Earth from becoming a member of the League. We find our party preparing for their blast-off from the spaceport on Planaria Rex.
1: In 5 minutes or so, we'll blast off of Venus. Are you excited, Billy?
2: Little. Listen to him. A little, he says. Well, he's been practically jumping up and down for the last 4 hours.
3: You've been excited yourself. So don't talk about me.
4: I'm afraid we don't know an awful lot about Venus, Danzo.
1: Well, it isn't exactly Earth, you know. The clouds that shroud the planet are dust.
3: I thought they were like the ones back home. You know, water vapor.
1: No, they're dust. As a matter of fact, the surface of the planet is almost covered with dust. The Venusians have evolved a culture that's quite different from any other planet in the League. They even look different, as you know. Their noses, for instance. You've noticed how big they are. That's because of the dust. They have a kind of filter that's part of their bodies that enables them to breathe.
4: Oh, I wondered about that. And about the extra eyelid they seem to have. It's transparent. I guess that's to protect their eyes from the dust.
1: Yes, exactly, Pat.
3: But do they live out in the middle of the dust all the time? Doesn't it get into their food and everything?
1: Well, one time they did. But for centuries, they've lived under tremendous transparent domes. Their cities are covered by them. We'll be quite comfortable inside them.
2: Won't we ever go outside?
1: Oh, yes, but when we do, we'll have to wear respirators to filter out the dust.
3: I couldn't help laughing when I first saw the Venusian ambassador's big nose. I guess nature knows what she's doing.
2: They'll have the laugh on us with our respirators.
1: Well, they're much too polite to laugh. But you're right about nature. You'll find as we travel around that some of the races in the League of Planets will look pretty funny to you. But there's always a good reason for it. They've each adapted to the environment of the place they live. That's why even the people back on your Earth are different.
3: Isn't it getting close to blast-off time?
1: Oh, just about, Billy. I want to give the ship a quick check, though, before we go up. That's funny.
4: What's funny?
1: I may be just imagining things, but the controls don't feel right to me. Particularly the counter-gravity stabilizer.
3: Gee, you don't think it's busted, do you? Will it delay our trip?
2: Not busted, Billy. Broken.
3: Gee whiz, what's the difference? You know what I mean.
2: Will it, Danzo? Will it delay us?
4: Don't distract him, Billy.
1: Oh, that's all right. After all, Billy wants to learn. The pilot needs to know his ship.
3: Sure, you women don't understand these mechanical things. Now, what seems to be the trouble?
1: Oh, I'm afraid it's a little too technical even for you, Billy. I better call the flight engineer. I checked the entire ship with him myself before, but I'll ask him to go over this counter-gravity stabilizer again. Flight engineer, report to control deck at once.
5: Flight engineer Mako, sir. What's up?
1: Well, it's probably nothing, but the controls don't seem to respond quite right.
5: Well, we checked them together.
1: Can we give them a quick once-over just for luck?
5: Well, of course, sir.
3: Can I help? I'm almost the pilot, you know.
5: I know. I've been hearing about you. Sure, you can hold these tools and hand them to me as I need them.
2: How many people are there on Venus, Danzo?
1: About 1 billion people, Jane.
2: Any animals?
1: Oh, of course. And like the Venusians, they've all adapted themselves to the dust. There's another inhabitant of Venus that's almost a legend. Very few of them have ever been seen. There isn't even a picture of one, and most Venusians doubt that they exist.
2: He sounds mysterious. What are they?
1: Well, the Venusians call them Dusties. They're almost humanoid in appearance from the stories I've heard. No one really knows much about them, but they've been credited with almost magical powers.
2: Do you believe that?
1: I'm afraid I don't know what to believe, Jane. I've traveled around the solar system and seen too many unbelievable things to be sure of anything. Certainly no evidence to support that belief, though. Probably just a sort of legend more than anything else. Oh, any luck, Mako?
5: Oh, nothing wrong so far, sir.
1: Have you checked the stabilizer?
5: I'm just going over it now. Seems okay. Wait a minute. Billy, hand me that round tube. It can't be.
6: Trouble?
5: I'm afraid so. I'm not sure yet, but something isn't the way it should be here.
6: You better go over it carefully.
5: Don't worry, sir, I will. Hand me that scanner, Billy.
4: Can it be serious? I mean, if it didn't work right?
6: Serious enough to end our trip before we had hardly gotten started. Without the stabilizer, we'd never clear the gravity field of planetary wreck. It could make us crash if it were badly enough warped.
5: Jumping sun talk, this is awful.
3: Did I give you the wrong tool?
5: No, the tool's all right, but something else is awfully wrong. Well, will you come over to the engineering maintenance for a moment, sir? I'd like to talk to you.
3: Can I come?
6: You better stay here with the tools, Billy. It's pretty technical anyhow. And I've got to look at some relay charts. I'll explain it to you when I get back. What's the trouble?
5: Well, I didn't want to tell you in front of the kids and Miss Darrow, so there's no sense worrying them. But that gravity stabilizer is absolutely useless. You wouldn't get 2 miles off Planaria Rex. You'd come down like a meteor.
6: Well, you could have told me in front of them they're not the kind that get frightened easily.
5: That's not why I asked you to step out. That equipment is useless. And it's no accident.
6: Hmm? What do you mean?
5: It's been tampered with.
6: Tampered with? Are you sure?
5: You went over it with me, sir. It was in perfect shape then.
6: But are you sure it's been deliberately damaged?
5: The way it is, it couldn't have been an accident. The connections have been switched and the tube shorted. Whoever did it knew exactly what he was doing. You wouldn't have had a chance of landing without a crash.
6: You'd better check the rest of the controls. I'll make some excuse to Miss Darrow and the kids. And check it thoroughly.
5: Don't worry, I'll go over everything with a micro scanner.
0: There's trouble ahead for the League of Planets group before they even take off on their goodwill trip. Who is behind this sabotage? We'll be back in a moment. So, level up. When we left Danzo, he was informed by the flight engineer that the proposed interplanetary goodwill spaceship, the Planeteer, had been sabotaged. Now we find Danzo talking with Billy, Jane, and Pat in the control cabin, but not

0: Do you think we'll make it this time, Dantrell?
1: Well, I think so, Billy. What happened before was just one of those accidents. It should teach you a good lesson, though. Always check your ship before you take it up. Even the best technicians slip sometimes, and it's your life that's at stake, and sometimes others.
0: You bet I will. Can I stand here a while you blast off?
2: Oh, me too.
3: Well, you may be in the way.
1: Oh, it's all right, Pappy. No trouble at all, and not very complicated.
3: Well, I keep forgetting how different from the old Constitution these ships are. No dangerous acceleration, no recoil couches. It's almost like going up in an elevator.
0: There goes the signal to blast off.
1: Right, Billy. Here we go.

0: saddle. Can I take over the controls, though?
1: Maybe not this trip, Billy. Don't worry, you'll have a lot of chance to be traveling a lot for a while now. We'll be out of these dust clouds in a minute, and then you'll be able to take your first look at Venus.
0: I've always thought that the clouds were water vapor, like the clouds on Earth.
1: Well, if they were, Venus would be a lot better off. As it is, they have ways that will seem quite strange to you. Oh, but you'll see it yourself in a little while now. There. There, now you can see the planet.
0: Why, it looks like a big desert. Hey, what's that thing down there? It looks like a big bubble.
1: That's Venusport. I told you their cities were covered with tremendous domes to keep out the dust storms.
0: But how do we get in?
1: Well, they have locks like the airlocks on a spaceship. You go through one door, which seals, and then we can go through the second, through to the city itself.
0: Do they know we're coming?
1: Well, I've already signaled ahead. You see that directional arrow? If we keep it lined up with the beam, we will come right onto the port.
0: I see it. It's that round opening.
1: Yeah, that's right. We'll have to slow down.
0: There, a second door ahead of us now. What's opening?
1: The outer door must be closed then. Here we go.
0: See, the landing field is below us.
1: Yes, and there's a delegation waiting for us to land. They'll probably make a speech. Yes, this is quite an event for Venus. Not often they have visitors from the other planets.
2: On behalf of the people of Venus, I welcome you to Venusport. Our planet is yours.
0: Do you think he means it? Be quiet, Billy. This is a very serious occasion.
2: As I grasp the hands of each of you from Earth, may it be a symbol of the future unity for the people of Venus and the people of your home planet.
3: The first leg on the interplanetary goodwill tour has been made without incident, except for the attempted sabotage of the Planeteer at takeoff. Now on the planet Venus, the planet of dust, the Earth people and Danto are to be the most honored guests in many a century. We'll be back in a moment, but first, here is a message the Planet Man wants you to hear. Tune in again for more transcribed thrills and adventures. Rocket millions of light years into space with Dan Troll, the Planet Man.

0: Will you have the polo, dear Liza? Dear Liza, will you have the polo, dear Liza? Polo.
1: How very kind of you, dear Henry. I most certainly will. I'll have three or four or maybe more.
0: But you take me old tube.
1: Because they happen to be my tube of polo, dear Henry. Have one.
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0: 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I'll put one at Lance onto it. 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
3: 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Starring Peter Jones as The Book.

0: Reason notwithstanding, the universe continues unabated. Its history is terribly long and awfully difficult to understand, even in its simpler moments, which are, roughly speaking, the beginning and the end. The wave harmonic theory of historical perception, in its simplest form, states that history is an illusion caused by the passage of time, and that time is an illusion caused by the passage of history. It also states that one's perception of these illusions is conditioned by three important factors: who you are, where you are, and when you last had lunch with Zaphod Beeblebrox. Zaphod Beeblebrox's last meal was taken at the restaurant at the end of the universe, since when he has been catapulted through time in a Hagunenon spaceship, eaten by a carbon copy of the ravenous bug bladder beast of Tral, received strange and unedifying instructions from himself in his sleep, and in consequence made his way to the office building of the Hitchhiker's Guide to the Galaxy, which was then unaccountably attacked by a squadron of Frogstar fighters, hauled in its entirety off the surface of the planet, and is now carrying Zaphod and his mysterious new friend Rooster in the general direction of the even more mysterious Frogstar. He is, therefore, not unnaturally feeling a little peckish.
1: Hey, Rooster, is there anything to eat in this situation?
2: Here, Zaphod, suck this.
1: You want me to suck your towel?
2: The yellow stripes are high in protein. The green ones have vitamin B and C complexes. And the little pink flowers contain wheat germ extract.
1: What are the brown stains?
2: Barbecue sauce.
1: Yeah, oh, it tastes as bad as it looks.
2: Yes. When I've had to suck that end a bit, I usually need to suck the other end too.
1: Why, what's in that?
2: Antidepressants.
0: Much has been written on the subject of towels, most of which stresses the many practical functions they can serve for the modern hitchhiker. Two seminal books are Wordle Sneng's compendious tome, Bath Sheets in Space, which is far too large to carry, but sits magnificently on fashionable coffee tables, and Frapp Gad's handbook, Heavily Modified Face Flannels, an altogether terser work for masochists. However, only the Hitchhiker's Guide explains that the towel has a far more important psychological value, in that anyone who can hitch the length and breadth of the galaxy, rough it, slum it, struggle against mind-boggling odds, win through, and still know where his towel is clearly a man to be reckoned with. Hence a phrase which has passed into hitchhiking slang, as in, "Hey, you sass that hoopy, Ford Prefect. There's a prude who really knows where his towel is." Sass means know, be aware of, meet, have sex with. Hoopy means really together guy, and frude means really amazingly together guy. Meanwhile, important questions are beginning to frame themselves in Zaphod Beeblebrox's mind.
1: Hey, Rooster, where did you say this building was flying to?
2: The Frogstar, the most totally evil place in the galaxy.
1: Do they have food there?
2: Food? Have you the faintest idea what's going to happen to you at the Frogstar?
1: They're going
2: to
1: feed me?
2: They're going to feed you, all right.
1: Great.
2: They're going to feed you into the Total Perspective Vortex.
1: The Total Perspective Vortex? Hey, what's that, man?
2: Only the most savage psychic torture a sentient being can undergo.
1: So no food, huh?
2: The treatment lasts 1 second, but the effects last your lifetime.
1: You ever had a pangalactic gargle blaster?
2: This is worse.
3: Free-ow.
4: Ah, hello there. You must be Zaphod Beeblebrox, yes?
1: Hey, who are you?
4: I'm the Frogstar Prisoner Relations Officer, and I'm just popping by.
1: How did you get here?
4: Oh, the usual thing. Work my way up ranks.
1: No. I mean, how did you get here? you just popped out of nowhere like a large drinks bill.
4: I know. Disconcerting, isn't it? Look, I just popped along to see how you were getting on. Enjoying the trip?
1: No, not at all.
4: Oh. Well, it'll soon be over. We should be arriving at the Frogstar in an hour or so. It is, as you may know, the most totally evil place in the galaxy. Even I find it pretty horrifying, and I'm one of the most evil people on it.
1: Yeah?
4: Oh, yes. You're quite staggeringly nasty. Anyway, enough with me. How about you? Is there anything in particular you want?
2: Be careful.
1: What?
2: This guy is evil. He's from the Frogstar.
1: Ease up, man. He's just asked me if there's anything I wanted. But...
4: Come on, Mr. Beeblebrox. Zephod. What would you like? What would you really like?
1: A steak. A big, juicy steak.
4: Steak?
1: Yeah.
4: Delicious.
1: And
4: some
1: wine? Algolian claret.
4: The 91?
1: The 94.
4: Oh, excellent choice. Anything else?
1: That'll do me just fine.
4: Right. Turn the fire hoses on him.
1: Hey, what?
4: Enjoy your trip. Bye now.
2: Don't say that I didn't warn you, Beeblebrox. What the hell was the point of all that?
3: They're just playing with you, softening you up. I told you, they're going to put you into the total perspective vortex.
1: What is this thing? What does it do?
3: The principle is very simple.
0: Though the principle on which the total perspective vortex works is indeed very simple, it will not for the moment be revealed. The purpose of this deliberate withholding of vital information is to occasion sensations of suspense, fear, and anxiety within the legal limits laid down by the Galactic Statute of Narrative Practice. These sensations can be emphasized further by reference to this recording of a man being put in the vortex. And this one. And this one. Provided that equal emphasis is given to the fact that one man in the entire history of the cosmos did survive its effects unharmed. To establish the identity of this man and see how he achieved it, it is now necessary to travel 2 million years backwards in time to where Ford Prefect and Arthur Dent are stranded in the primeval past of the utterly insignificant planet Earth. They are faced with a problem, in that a spaceship which has apparently traveled back in time to rescue them cannot materialize until they have worked out a way of sending a message forward in time to summon it. This is clearly a terribly convoluted temporal paradox of mind-mangling complexity.
5: Perhaps we could wave your towel at it.
6: You know what your trouble is, Arthur? You've got as much grasp of multi-temporal causality as a concussed bee.
5: Oh, you don't think it would work, then?
6: No. That ship hovering there is only a potential ship, the possibility of one.
5: We could still wave at it.
6: Yeah, very friendly, but chronologically inept. Listen. We have to send a message forward in time.
5: Yes.
6: To where that spaceship is going to be.
5: We don't know where.
6: No.
5: We don't know when.
6: No.
5: And anyway, we haven't got a time machine.
6: No.
5: So?
6: You're right.
5: What?
6: We might just as well wave a towel at it.
5: Right.
7: Hello!
8: Hello!
7: Hello!
8: Spaceship!
7: We're just here. Down here!
8: Cooey!
7: Cooey!
5: Oh, it's coming down. Look, it's coming down to us.
6: I don't believe it. It's impossible.
5: But it's happening.
6: I don't like the look of that.
5: What?
6: It's wobbly. I think it's going to crash.
7: Fire your retro rockets, you idiot! Too hard! Much too hard! Run after. Run for your life. Make for the hill.
5: What hill?
6: Well, there was a hill there a moment ago.
5: What, that rather nice one with all the daffodils?
6: Damn the daffodils. The whole hill's gone.
5: The ground's heaving beneath us.
6: That ship's causing a bloody earthquake.
5: Look, the hill's come back. It's erupting. We must be on a volcanic fault.
7: What?

0: Well, we did it.
1: Yeah.
0: We flagged down a logically non-existent spaceship with a towel.
1: Yeah, great.
0: Marvelous.
1: Wonderful.
0: Terrific.
1: Tell me, Arthur.
0: Yes?
1: This boulder we're stuck under, how big would you say it was? Roughly.
0: About the size of Coventry Cathedral.
1: Do you think we could move it? Just asking. Can you feel my rucksack anywhere?
0: Here.
1: You see, it's in these sorts of situations that it's really good to have a guide to help you.
0: What?
1: The Hitchhiker's Guide to the Galaxy. It tells you what to do in any eventuality.
0: What? Even being stuck in a crack in the ground beneath a giant boulder which you can't move with no hope of rescue?
1: Yeah. It'll have something. Watch.
2: What to do if you find yourself stuck in a crack in the ground underneath a giant boulder you can't move with no hope of rescue? Consider how lucky you are that life has been good to you so far. Alternatively, if life hasn't been good to you so far, which, given your current circumstances, seems more likely, consider how lucky you are that it won't be troubling you much longer.
1: It's time I did something about that book.
0: Shame we lost the towel.
1: What happened to it?
0: Blew away in the wind, fell in the river, and a stream of lava rolled over it.
1: It'll give the archaeologists something to think about. Prehistoric towel discovered in lava flow. Was God a Marks and Spencer sales assistant? What are you doing, Arthur?
0: Feeling a rock above my head. It seems to be humming.
1: Humming?
0: Why should a rock hum?
1: Perhaps it feels good about being a rock.
0: No, I mean it's vibrating. As if it's got an engine in it.
1: You're crazy. A rock with an engine in it.
0: Who would want a motorized rock?
1: Another motorized rock?
0: Look, Ford, it's cracking. There's a hatchway opening underneath it.
1: Wow, this is one strange rock.
0: Look at the light streaming out. Did you ever see anything like that before?
1: Not when I've been in a legal state of mind.
0: Look, a figure silhouetted against the light, coming down the ramp, walking towards us.
1: Staggering towards us.
0: It's hard to see, so much light.
1: He's in a mad way.
0: He's stumbling towards a crack in the ground. Look, he's going to fall. Look out!
1: You know who I think that is?
0: The faces look familiar.
1: Yeah.
0: It's Zaphod. What's he doing coming out of a rock?
1: Well, who says he needs a reason? Well, come on, we've got to help him.
0: Zaphod? Zaphod, you seem to have fallen down a 30-foot hole.
1: I think he knows that.
0: Is he all right?
1: But what does it look like? Zaphod? Zaphod, what happened to you?
3: My head hurts.
1: Can you tell me what happened?
3: They took me to the Frog Star.
1: The Frog Star?
0: What's the Frog Star?
3: I've been in the total perspective vortex.
1: Oh, no.
3: Yeah.
0: What's the total?
1: Quiet.
3: Ford, I'm very ill.
1: Well, if you've been in that thing...
3: Very ill, very, very ill.
0: What's the vortex?
1: The vortex is the worst thing that can happen to anybody.
3: Oh, no, the vortex was okay, but afterwards...
1: Afterwards? After the vortex?
3: Yeah, well, I had to celebrate, didn't I? I'd been drunk for a week. Oh, my head's a killing me. Look, will you help me?
4: Hi there, guys. This is Eddie, your shipboard computer, welcoming you back on board the starship Heart of Gold. We are currently heading away from planet Earth on improbability drive, and all systems are just tickety-boo. Here we are again, happy as can be.
5: Yeah, okay. Well, guys, you must be so amazingly glad to see me. You can't even find words to tell me what a cool fruit I am.
1: What?
5: I know how you feel. I'm so great I get tongue-tied talking to myself. Hey, it's good to see you, Ford and Monkey Man.
0: Listen, I come from an ancient and distinguished race.
1: Of hairdressers.
0: Thank you, Ford.
6: Hey, Zaphod!
5: Hey, Ford, put it there.
6: Hey!
5: And there.
6: Hey!
5: And there.
6: Hey!
5: And there. Whoa.
1: But look, how did you escape from the Hag and Nenon?
5: Simple, I got lucky.
0: How did you get this ship back?
5: I got lucky.
1: But how did you find us?
5: I got your towel.
1: What?
5: Mailed by meteorite.
3: Hey, that was a really neat trick. How did you do it?
0: Do what?
5: Get the towel fossilized so when the planet blows up, 2 million years later, it gets hurled up into space and picked up by the improbability drive.
1: Hey?
5: How did you work it all out?
0: We didn't. I just dropped the towel.
5: Oh, so you got lucky too. That's cool. Hey, man, we are going to need a lot of luck where we are going next.
0: Where's that?
5: I'll tell you when you've asked me what happened on the Frog Star.
0: What's the Frog Star?
5: I thought you'd never ask.
2: Many stories are told of Zaphod Beeblebrox's journey to the Frog Star. 10% of them are 95% true, 14% of them are 65% true, 35% of them are only 5% true, and all the rest of them are told by Zaphod Beeblebrox. Only one wholly accurate account exists, and that is locked in a trunk in the attic of Zaphod's favorite mother, Mrs. Alice Beeblebrox, of 10 to the 8th Astral Crescent, Zuvruzelchester, Betelgeuse 5. Though countless people have tried cajolery, bribery, or threats to get hold of it, she has carefully guarded it from all eyes for many years, waiting for what she calls the right price. But one fairly well-documented episode is referred to by Beeblebroxologists as the "Hey, Rooster, I've just had this really hoopy idea" incident.
7: "Hey, Rooster, I've just had this really hoopy idea. We're in this wrecked building, right?"
8: "Right."
7: "And the building's in this really amazing force bubble, right?"
8: "Right."
7: "And the force bubble's flying through interstellar space, right?"
8: "Right."
7: "And there are 7 Frogstar fighters towing us at about hyperspeed 12 to the Frogstar, right?"
9: "It had better be a good idea, Beeblebrox."
7: "Oh, it's a smash." "You want to hear it?"
9: "Okay."
7: "Let's go to a discotheque."
9: "Are you crazy?"
7: "What's the matter? Don't you like discotheques? Look, I got this free invite some cat was giving out in the street. Here it is."
9: "Ah, I'm with you, Beeblebrox. You reckon we could slide this plastic invite into a door lock, break out of the building, climb into one of the Frogstar fighters, and then maybe overpower all the guards with this terrifying, small, plastic card?"
7: "Look at the card, will you?"
9: "Wormhole Disco. Loudest noise on Betelgeuse. 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"What's a body debit?"
7: "Oh, you have been roughing it for too long, Rooster. You missed out on progressive consumerism. Look, an old-style credit card, you press the panel on the card, it makes an instant debit on your bank account and an instant credit to the shop's account, right?"
9: "I prefer hard cash. If you can't scratch a window with it, I don't accept it."
7: Yeah, but get this. Body debit means you press this card and it debits all your molecules from where you're standing and your body goes into credit somewhere else.
9: In the disco.
7: Right.
9: Escape.
7: Yeah.
9: It had better be a good disco.
7: Listen, if it was a good disco, they wouldn't have to give away body debit cards. Right, Rooster, we are going to groove our way out of here.
10: We did it!
9: What did you say?
10: I said we did it!
9: What did you say?
10: What?
9: I said, what did you say?
10: I can't hear!
9: What?
10: What?
9: What?
10: What?
11: Hi there, baby.
12: Hi there.
11: What's a dance?
10: Oh, do I look like I want to dance?
11: You look like it to me.
10: I must have got my wrong body on.
11: Suit yourself, then. Hi there, baby. You want
9: the dance? Beeblebrox, all these dancers, they're robots.
10: They're just to make the place look crowded, give it some atmosphere.
9: But there aren't any real people here at all.
10: So what's new? What's up?
9: I just walked past this nozzle in the wall. It's spraying the smell of hot sweat over everything.
10: Yeah, okay, let's get out of here. Can you see a door?
9: Yeah, it's right in the far corner.
10: Let's go.
13: You cannot go. You must have a good time.
10: I'm trying to have a good time. I'm trying to go.
13: Turn up the music. You must have a good time.
12: You must go.
10: Make the light.
14: Organic life forms have no sense of fun.
13: Right.
15: That must be the worst good time I ever had.
16: Still, we're free.
17: There you are. Splendid.
15: You! Hey, man, how did you get to be here?
17: Me? I came the simple way, down the stairs.
15: Down the stairs? To Ursa Minor?
7: Hey, you must be unbelievably fit.
17: I'm afraid you're not on, Ursa Minor. We didn't let you out of the building. This has all been a little in-flight entertainment.
15: You call that entertainment?
17: Not for you, for me. Well, I'm afraid I must leave you now.
15: Oh, and just when I was really getting to dislike you.
17: I feel very privileged to have been able to bring a little unnecessary unpleasantness into your life, Mr. Beeblebrox, sir.
15: Fine.
17: Oh, I wonder if you'd like to sign the autograph for me.
15: An autograph? raft? You must be several light years out of your skull, baby.
17: Could I have a photo of you here, if you could just see your way.
15: Oh, come on, go suck a neutron star, will you?
17: Look, have a look at this.
15: Hey, that's quite a nice pin. Let's see it. Yeah, okay, let's, look, with, deep anger and resentment, say for Beagle Brooks. Okay.
17: Thank you. It's not for my daughter, you understand. It's for me. I have to put it in the Frogstar record office attached to a statement saying that you went into the vortex of your own free will.
15: Baby, I think there's some problem with your respiration.
17: Oh, what?
15: You're breathing.
17: That's not a problem.
15: It is from where I'm standing. Here, let me tie a knot in your neck.
17: If you try and strangle me, Beeble Brox, you'll regret it.
15: Yeah, not half as much as you will.
8: Don't say I didn't warn you.
15: Brookster, did you see that? The guy vanished whilst I had my hands round his neck. Oh! I think I've broken my thumb on my other thumb. Rooster, where are you?
12: Beeble Brooks, you are on your own now. You have arrived on the Frogstar.
15: Hey, what? Who are you?
12: I am Gargabar. I am the custodian of the Total Perspective Vortex.
15: Oh, hi.
12: Hello.
15: Hey, Hello. Why can't I see you? Why aren't you here?
12: I am here. At least my mind is. My body wanted to come, but it's a bit busy at the moment. Things to do, people to see. No ideas with bodies.
15: I thought I did.
12: I hope it's gone in for surgery. The way it's been living recently, it must be on its last elbows.
15: Elbows? You mean its last legs?
12: I know what I mean.
15: Oh, hey, wild.
12: So you are to be put into the vortex, yes?
15: Well, this cat's in no hurry, you know. I can just slouch about, taking a look at the local scenery, you know.
12: Have you seen the local scenery?
15: No. Okay, well, I'll just slouch about then.
12: No, the vortex is ready for you now. You must come. Follow me.
15: Yeah. How am I meant to do that?
12: I'll hum for you. Just follow the humming.
15: Okay. Anything for a weird life?
2: The universe, as has been observed before, is an unsettlingly big place, a fact which, for the sake of a quiet life, most people tend to ignore. Many would happily move to somewhere rather smaller of their own devising, and this is what most beings, in fact, do. For instance, in one corner of the eastern galactic arm lies the great forest planet Oglaroon, the entire intelligent population of which lives permanently in one fairly small and crowded nut tree, in which tree they are born, live, fall in love, carve tiny speculative articles in the bark on the meaning of life, the futility of death and the importance of birth control, fight a few very minor wars, and eventually die strapped to the underside of some of the less accessible outer branches. In fact, the only Oglaroonians who ever leave their tree at all are those who are hurled out for the heinous crime of wondering whether any of the other trees might be capable of supporting life at all, or indeed be anything other than illusions brought on by eating too many oglanuts. Exotic though this behavior may seem, there is no life form in the galaxy not in some way guilty of the same thing, which is why the Total Perspective Vortex is as horrific as it undoubtedly is. For when you are put in the vortex, you are given just one momentary glimpse of the size of the entire unimaginable infinity of creation, along with a tiny little marker saying, "You are here."
15: Hey man, what was that?
18: A man being put in the vortex, I'm afraid. We're very close to it now.
15: Hey, it sounds really bad. Couldn't we maybe go to a party or something for a while, think it over?
18: For all I know, I'm probably at one. My body, that is. He goes to a lot of parties without me. Says I only get in the way. Hey.
15: I can see why I wouldn't want to come here. This place is the dismalest. Looks like a bomb's hit it, you know?
18: Several have. It's a very unpopular place. The vortex is in the heavy steel bunker ahead of you.
15: The universe does that to a guy?
18: The whole infinite universe. The infinite suns. The infinite distances between them. And yourself, an invisible dot on an invisible dot. Infinitely small.
15: Hey, I'm safe on Beeblebrox, man, you know?
18: That is precisely the point.
15: Now? It doesn't look like any kind of a vortex to me.
18: It isn't. It's just the lift. Enter.
15: I got to get myself in the right frame of mind for this.
18: There is no right frame of mind.
15: You really know how to make a guy feel inadequate.
18: I don't. The vortex does. Vortex. The total perspective vortex. Enter, Beeblebrox. Enter the vortex. Enter the vortex.
15: Okay.
2: The vortex derives its picture of the whole universe on the principle of extrapolated matter analyses. To explain, since every piece of matter in the universe is in some way affected by every other piece of matter in the universe, it is in theory possible to extrapolate the whole of creation. Every galaxy, every sun, every planet, their orbits, their composition, and their economic and social history from, say, one small piece of fairy cake. The man who invented the total perspective vortex did so, basically, in order to annoy his wife. Trintragula, for that was his name, was a dreamer, a speculative thinker, or, as his wife would have it, an idiot. And she would nag him incessantly about the utterly inordinate amount of time he would spend staring out into space, or mulling over the mechanics of safety pins, or doing spectrographic analyses of pieces of fairy cake. Have some sense of proportion, she would say, 38 times a day. And so he built the total perspective vortex just to show her. And in one end, he plugged the whole of reality, as extrapolated from a fairy cake, and in the other end, he plugged his wife, so that when he turned it on, she saw in one instant the whole infinity of creation and herself in relation to it. To Trintragula's horror, the shock annihilated her brain. But to his satisfaction, he realized he had conclusively proved that if life is going to exist in a universe this size, the one thing it cannot afford to have is a sense of proportion. And it is into this vortex that Zaphod Beeblebrox has been put, and from which a few seconds later, he emerges.
15: Hi.
5: Beeblebrox, you're...
15: Fine. Could I have a drink, please?
5: You've been in the vortex?
15: You saw me, kid.
5: And you saw the whole infinity of creation?
15: The lot, baby. It's a real neat place, you know that?
5: And you saw yourself in relation to it all?
15: Yeah.
5: And what did you experience? What did you experience?
15: It just told me what I knew all the time. I'm a really great guy. Didn't I tell you, baby? I am Zaphod Beeblebrox.
2: Is it really true that Zaphod Beeblebrox's ego is as large as the universe? Does this actually have any bearing on anything else in the story, or indeed on anything else at all? Has everyone totally forgotten about the increasingly mysterious Zarniwoop last heard of taking an intergalactic cruise in his office? Is it worth hanging on to find out the answers to these exasperating questions? Find out in the next unedifying episode of The Hitchhiker's Guide to the Galaxy.
19: In that episode of The Hitchhiker's Guide to the Galaxy, Peter Jones was the book. Simon Jones was Arthur Dent. Jeffrey McGiven was Ford Prefect. Mark Wing Davy was Zaphod Beeblebrox. Alan Ford was Rooster. David Tate was Eddie and the Frogstar Prison Relation Officer. And Valentine Dial was Gargravar. Radiophonic sound and music was by Paddy Kingsland of the BBC Radiophonic Workshop. The programme was written by Douglas Adams and produced by Jeffrey Perkins. Information about package holidays on the Frogstar can be found in the leaflet, Sun, Sand and Suffering on the Most Totally Evil Place in the Galaxy.

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0: specified area for splashdown?
1: Gulf of Mexico. As close to port of New Orleans as possible without being detected.
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0: first is Manny Burns, the man responsible for engineering this body. Then it's an easy jaunt up the river for my next visitation. What's happening?
1: Sector valve infusion reactor is malfunctioning.
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1: 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Cybernetic interface is short-circuiting. 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
0: Guidance system down. 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
1: I must survive. I have to find my creators.

0: A spacefaring robot has returned to Earth. Created with artificial intelligence to explore new worlds, it has abandoned that mission and now moves with a different and perhaps sinister purpose. Sci-Fi Radio presents the first of a two-part adaptation of Roger Zelazny's novella, Home is the Hangman.
1: I had half hoped this would be one of those occasions when Don failed to show up. I had sufficient funds to hold me through the spring, and I didn't really feel like working. I was anxious to continue sailing toward the Caribbean before the winter storm season. But you don't always get what you hope for.
2: Come on down.
3: Jesus, it's cold out there. Whatever possessed you to winter here on the Chesapeake?
1: I wouldn't be if you hadn't called. Take your coat off. I'll fix you a scotch.
3: Well, you don't forget or miss much, do you?
1: You wouldn't be here if I did. Don operates the second largest detective agency in the world, and he sometimes finds me useful, because I do not exist. I had a significant part in developing the World Data Bank project, and saw to it that I didn't receive citizenship in that second world of Big Brother. So I go where I like and where I must to make my living. That's where Don comes in. The people I become are often very useful when he has peculiar problems.
3: Good scotch. You've been living well.
1: Thanks. How's business these days?
3: Complicated. Very complicated. Which is why I'm here. I need to hire a consultant.
1: Huh? What have you got?
3: A case that requires the services of a very special specialist.
1: I'm not a specialist in anything.
3: Well, I always assumed you knew an awful lot about computers, like the World Data Bank Project.
1: Touche. Okay, so I know more about them than school kids do. What do you need?
3: First, I need a background review on how the early space exploration robots worked, like, say, the ones on Venus.
1: They weren't really robots. They were telefactoring devices.
3: What's the difference?
1: A robot is a machine that performs in accord with its program. A telefactor is a slave machine operated by remote control.
3: Wasn't there one project that attempted to send a computer with its telefactor instead of a human? The way the computer wasn't a computer and the telefactor wasn't the telefactor.
1: You're talking about the Hangman.
3: Yeah. How did it work?
1: Ultimately, it didn't.
3: Oh, but it worked at first.
1: Only on the easy stuff. It was written off as a failure in artificial intelligence.
3: Artificial intelligence?
1: Yes, if I remember correctly, three engineers from the University of Wisconsin developed a device known as a superconductive tunnel junction neurister. They packed over 10 billion of these neurister cells into its brain. The thing then created its own schematics of least resistance and began functioning like it had something close to a human brain.
3: At that point, would it be considered a robot?
1: Not exactly. The Hangman made its own decisions, but it was too complex. That was probably what broke it down.
3: Inevitable free will?
1: No, its basic design was flawed. Its brain pattern was too random to handle all the gimmicks they attached to it. When its tasks became complicated, the Hangman overloaded from its initial program.
3: Is there anything else you remember about it?
1: It's been almost 20 years since I read anything about it, but another thing that sticks in my mind was the way they communicated with it.
3: How was that?
1: It had a special cybernetic interface that allowed it to link up with whoever had on the communicator helmet. Sort of a mind-reading gadget.
3: Oh!
1: Yeah, one other thing. It was powerful. Maybe a dozen times as strong as a man. But why so much interest in a defunct piece of equipment?
3: Your information is incorrect. The Hangman worked well enough to be launched on an exploration mission. It's been gone for years. Presumed lost. But its ship crashed or landed in the Gulf of Mexico 2 days ago.
1: I knew I was in trouble right then. This was heading in an all too familiar direction, but my curiosity was piqued. Go on.
3: It was empty when they finally got down to it.
1: Maybe a retrieval program initiated its return without the Hangman.
3: Maybe. Yesterday morning, Manny Burns was found beaten to death in New Orleans.
1: Well, I fail to see the connection.
3: Manny Burns was one of the four original operators who programmed, talked the Hangman.
1: Coincidence?
3: My client doesn't think so.
1: Who's your client?
3: One of the three remaining members of the training group. He's convinced that the Hangman has returned to Earth to kill its creators.
1: Well, has he notified the authorities?
3: No. That would require telling them the reason for his fears.
1: That being?
3: Well, he wouldn't tell me either.
1: Well, how does he expect you to do a proper job?
3: He wants two things. Good bodyguards and the hangman found and disposed of. It requires a full case study. I've already taken care of the first part.
1: And you want me to do the second?
3: That's right. In my opinion, you're the man for the job.
1: Well, should I thank you?
3: You'll take the case?
1: Not so fast. I need more facts. Who's your client? Who are the other creators?
3: Our client is the Honorable Jesse Brockton, senior senator from Wisconsin, board member of the World Data Bank. The rest is in the dossier.
1: There it was again, the World Data Bank. And Jesse Brockton, no less. I recall he was on the committee which was supposed to be working on a series of reform recommendations that could tie the hands of Big Brother.
3: The senator is dying of bone cancer, and he's paranoid he won't finish his work before the disease kills him. And now he's got the hangman to contend with.
1: Although I couldn't actually care less about the hangman, I did have a vested interest in the World Data Bank, a monster I helped create. There was no backing out now. Did the others feel the same way?
3: No. They seem to believe the same as you, that the hangman's ship returned empty-handed and the Burns murder was just a coincidence.
1: It does seem peculiar that Brockton is the only one afraid of the device.
3: Yes, it does.
1: And that he gives no reasons.
3: True.
1: Plus, from this report, it seems that the doctors believe his condition is affecting his mind.
3: Well, I have no doubt he's neurotic, but he's by no means insane.
1: Have you got the specs of the hangman and the police report on the Burns killing?
3: It's all in the dossier.
1: I'll need to be able to reach you 24 hours a day.
3: No problem. Glad to have you aboard.

dossier on the hover-lift en route to Dulles Spaceport. My first destination was St. Louis to visit with one Lila Thackeray, a psychiatrist who claimed to know the hangman's mind better than anyone else. But according to Brockton, David Fentress was the brain expert with a degree in cybernetics. Unfortunately, our paths had crossed many years ago at the World Data Bank. At the time, I viewed Fentress as one of the major problems of the Data Bank project. I decided to visit Dr. Thackeray first in hopes of avoiding contact with someone who knew my real name.

0: Hey, you want me to put this fare on your world data account?
1: Here's $100. Take the change.
0: Now suit yourself. I'm not the one losing the discount charge.
1: She was on a short ride from the airport hotel to her apartment where I knew she was seeing patients. I hadn't bothered to call ahead.
2: Yes, can I help you?
1: I use one of my usual aliases. Dr. Thackeray, my name is Walter West. I'd like to talk with you about a device known as the Hangman.
2: I'm sorry, but I'm very busy right now.
1: I've come a long way and only have a few things to ask you.
2: Are you with the government?
1: No.
2: Do you work for Brockton?
1: No, I'm something different.
2: Very well. I'm in the middle of a group session at the moment. You can wait in the lobby.
1: Thank you. I lit a cigarette and waited, collecting my thoughts. The dossier had said that Dr. Lila Thackeray had absolutely refused to believe the Hangman had returned to kill its former instructors. For a woman of such strong beliefs, she seemed on edge.
3: You the fellow waiting to see Dr. Thackeray?
1: That's right.
3: But she said to come on up now. It's the second door on your left.
1: Thanks. Dr. Thackeray?
4: Won't you come in? Would you care for a cup of coffee?
1: Thanks, that'd be fine.
4: Now, what is this all about, Mr. West?
1: I've been told that the Hangman has returned to Earth.
4: That's hypothetical. Only the Hangman's spacecraft was found at the bottom of the Gulf.
1: It seems to be a logical conclusion, though.
4: It also seems reasonable that the Hangman sent it on a rendezvous with Earth many years ago, and it's just now returned.
1: Why would the Hangman strand itself out there?
4: I'd like to know the reason for your concern. News media?
1: I'm a science writer. Straight tech, mostly. But I'm not after a piece for publication. I was retained to do a report on the psychological makeup of the thing.
4: For whom?
1: A private investigation outfit. I rarely know who's paying the check. Since the Hangman's personality is basically the composite of its four creators, it seemed interviewing you was a logical step.
4: I see.
1: You were told about Manny Burns?
4: Yes. Very unfortunate.
1: You don't find it odd that only days after the Hangman's ship has returned, one of its original operators is murdered?
4: You must be working for Senator Brockton, whether you realize it or not. I'll grant you that the Hangman had become irrational at the end, but I believe the Senator is being overly paranoid.
1: You don't see it as a threat, then?
4: No. I was the last person to monitor the Hangman. It wasn't hard to figure out what had happened.
1: Which was?
4: Multitudes of patterns had been imprinted from the minds of its operators to the Hangman. This data remained latent until the mind had developed sufficiently to understand our thoughts. Well, it was like opening Pandora's box. Try to imagine the conflicts, the contradictions involved in being four people at once.
1: Why wasn't this anticipated?
4: Who knew the Neurister brain would absorb all of our thoughts? It was a prototype.
1: So you believe it couldn't handle four personalities at one time and consequently shut down?
4: I think it became schizoid and suffered an electrical seizure, resulting in a shutdown.
1: That's one theory. I see the alternative as a successful integration of all its personalities, or the achievement of a viable schizophrenia. What do you think its behavior would be under those conditions?
4: All right. I'll grant you that it very well could have maintained multiple personalities, but not for a very long period of time. In other words, no prediction is possible as to the nature of whatever might remain.
1: Might I venture one?
4: Go ahead.
1: After considerable anxiety, it masters them. It asserts itself. It beats down this quartet of demons which has been tearing it apart, acquiring in the process an all-consuming hatred for the actual individuals responsible for this turmoil. To free itself totally, to revenge itself, it resolves to seek them out and destroy them.
4: That is just the kind of scare tactic that the Honorable Senator tried to use on me. In this case, we must look to the brain, not the psyche. And we see two things. Schizophrenia would have destroyed it, and if it had successfully resolved its problem, it wouldn't need vengeance. Either way, there's nothing to worry about.
1: Maybe so. But could there be a particular reason for its seeking your death? Could it have some motive for murder?
4: I find that an absurd accusation.
1: I apologize. I didn't mean to offend you. It's my reporter's mind taking over. Well, and that just about does it. Thank you for your time and the coffee. You've been very helpful.
4: I'm glad I could give some assistance.
1: By the way, do you think David Fentress could provide any additional insights?
4: I doubt he could tell you anything.
1: What do you mean? By the way you said it, I had the
4: impression... I didn't mean to misplace zeal.
5: How would that affect his thinking on the hangman?
4: David feels we were tampering in the province of the Almighty by attempting to create artificial intelligence. That the hangman should come back to kill us is a sign of retribution.
5: I see. I doubt if that would help my story.
4: I shouldn't influence you like this. Go see David. He might be able to help you.
5: Something told me to shake my head. A bit of difference between this view of him, my recollections, and the dossier that said that Dave knew the hangman's brain but was not especially concerned. No, I think this should do it. Thanks again.
4: Then good day, Mr. West.
5: My intuition told me that Lila Thackeray was hiding something, just as the senator was. Her explanation of the psyche had been most helpful, but only David could tell me about the mechanical makeup of the Neurister brain. First, though, it was back to the airport hotel for a hot shower and dinner before heading to Memphis for an unavoidable visit with David Fentress. This wasn't an option I relished, but one that was necessary, because I'd come to the conclusion that the hangman was back for a reason and was killing with a vengeance.

0: Memphis was cold and wet, finding Fentress's office had been easy.
1: Hello, anyone home?
2: Back here.
0: I waited at the counter while the man worked on a terminal with his back to me.
2: Yes?
0: My name is Walter West. I'm looking for David Fentress.
2: Well, you found him. What can I do for you?
0: I'm assisting in an investigation concerning a project with which you were once associated.
2: The hangman?
0: Yes, I'm doing a report.
2: And you want my opinion as to how dangerous it is? Sit down.
0: How did you know it involved the hangman?
2: Because it's come back, and it's the only thing I've been connected with that warrants that much concern.
0: Do you mind answering a few questions?
2: Well, I have a few minutes before my next appointment.
0: Thanks. How dangerous is it?
2: Well, not very, except to three people.
0: Formerly four.
2: Precisely.
0: Why is that?
2: We were doing something we had no business doing.
0: That being?
2: Attempting to create artificial intelligence.
0: And what was wrong with that?
2: We were stepping past our mortal bounds.
0: On a religious note, I would have to point out there's no biblical injunction against it.
2: And the theologian would counter with the fact that times have changed since the good book was written. Our morals must correspond with our complex society. But I was talking in an abstract manner.
0: How so?
2: Just that we were setting ourselves up on a level with the Creator.
0: And that bothered you?
2: Well, not at the time, but now.
0: I see. Since it is said that man was fashioned in the Creator's image, it would seem only logical that man would follow on a similar line. An act of conformance with the divine ideal, if you like.
2: But I don't like. Man can only rearrange what is already present. Only God can create.
0: Then that would leave you off the hook, so to speak.
2: Not hardly. Being aware of this and still trying is where the presumption comes in.
0: Of course, if you were not presumptuous at the time, then the Almighty would be inclined to give you the benefit of the doubt.
2: Not bad, Mr. West, but I believe that a judgment may have already been recorded, and we may have lost 4-0.
0: Then you see the hangman as an avenging angel.
2: Sometimes, yes. Yes, I believe it has returned to exact the penalty.
0: Deciding what the Almighty has in store for us is in the same vein as creating, isn't it?
2: Your logic is relentless, but in this case unfounded. I'm willing to admit I might be wrong and that the hangman might have other motives.
0: Such as?
2: Well, you're the investigator. You tell me.
0: I wish I could. The firm I'm working for would like to protect you people. If you could shed any light on this case, it would be most helpful. If not for yourself, then for the others. They may not share in your beliefs, and you have just admitted you might be wrong. Despair, by the way, is also considered a sin by a great number of theologians.
2: What do you do, anyhow?
0: I'm a science writer, mostly petrochemistry and marine biology.
2: An unusual choice for a job such as this.
0: I was available. My boss knows I do good work.
2: Well, Mr. West, let me ease your fears. If our time has come, there's nothing any of us can do. If not, however, we do not need any protection. I'll stop the hangman personally right here before anyone else is hurt.
0: You sound very self-assured. May I ask how you'll stop it?
2: With the communicator helmet. Its telefactor circuits are still intact. Otherwise, the hangman couldn't function without shutting itself down. Now, if it comes within a quarter mile of here, the helmet will emit a loud humming, and a light will blink. I'll then don the helmet and take control of the hangman, disconnecting its brain.
0: Interesting. But you'd have to be very careful when you disconnect it, or things could get hot.
2: I thought you said you were in ocean petrology.
0: I'm a tech writer with bits and pieces from all over. I reviewed the hangman's schematics when I accepted the job.
2: Of course, that would explain much.
0: Why don't you bring in the space agency on this?
2: Well, I thought you were with the government.
0: Sorry, I didn't mean to mislead you. I work for a private investigation outfit.
2: I see. Well, that means you work for the senator. Will you tell Jesse that he has nothing to worry about?
0: What if you're wrong? What makes you so certain that you're next in line and not one of the others?
2: Well, take a look at the map. It landed in the Gulf. Manny was right there in New Orleans, which made him first. Then moving up the Mississippi, there's Memphis, followed by St. Louis. The hangman can move underwater like a controlled torpedo. Now, just where is the senator?
0: Wisconsin.
2: Well, the puzzle is solved. I'm next if it follows a logical line of progression, which I'm certain it will since I built its brain.
0: But how does it know where to find all of you?
2: Are you familiar with the World Data Bank?
0: Not directly, but yes.
2: I believe that it simply consulted the data bank's national directory. It wouldn't have been hard for it to override the login password.
0: That makes sense. Perhaps the three of you should move away from the river. That thing won't be able to stalk around the country.

0: underestimate it, my friend. It's very resourceful. There's no place it cannot reach. I must wait here.
1: If it's not the Divine Avenger, then you're jeopardizing the others by withholding information that could save them.
0: Well, I'll just have to learn to live with that guilt, too, as they do theirs. Besides, if I can't stop it, they deserve anything they get.
1: It's my understanding that even God doesn't judge people until after they're dead.
0: There's something familiar about the way you talk, the way you think. Have we met before?
1: I doubt it. I would have remembered.
0: You've got a way of bothering a man's thinking that rings a faint bell. Trouble you, Mr. West.
1: That was my intention.
0: I'll think on it. That's all I can promise. Now, where can I reach you if any new thoughts on the hangman occur to me?
1: I'm staying at a hotel in St. Louis. Here's the phone number, room 509.
0: All right.
1: One thing, though.
0: Mm-hmm.
1: If it does show up and you do stop it, will you call me and let me know?
0: Yes, I will.
1: Thanks, then. And good luck.
0: Thank you, Mr. West. Good day to you, and may the Lord be with you.
2: Double flight to Luna 2 is now boarding. Global flight 208
3: will arrive at Space Dock 14. Waiting
2: Mr. Ted
3: Frankie,
2: please signal for a courtesy
1: of
3: God. That'll be $10 for the scotch.
1: Thanks. I wasn't having my usual success. I couldn't budge Dave. And Lionel Thackeray had given me everything she was going to. No real sense calling Don yet. Not until I had more to say. What was my next step? I could interview Senator Brockton. Here's something I missed. Manny Burns had a brother, Phil. New Orleans isn't a very long flight. Hey, keep the change.
3: Thanks, buddy. Have a good trip.
1: Wow. All right.
3: Sorry, Mac. I didn't see
1: Say,
3: you.
1: Don't I know you?
3: No.
1: Odd. The reflex reserved for such occasions seemed to catch us both. He stared back at me with the same startled look I gave him. I couldn't place him, though. In any case, I didn't have time to muse over it. I had a flight to catch. May I speak with your father?
4: Go back to your room, darling. What do you want?
1: It's about your brother.
4: Yeah?
1: Could I come in? It's kind of complicated.
4: Tell me out here.
1: I just wanted to find out whether he ever spoke to you about a piece of equipment he once worked on called a hangman.
4: Are you a cop?
1: No.
4: Then what's your interest?
1: I'm working for a private investigation agency trying to track down some equipment once associated with the project. It could be dangerous.
4: Let's see some identification.
1: I don't carry any.
4: What's your name, then?
1: Walter West.
4: And you think my brother stole some of your equipment? Let me tell you something.
1: No, not stolen, and I don't think he has it.
4: What then?
1: It's robotic in nature. Because of Manny's special training, he knew how to find it. He might even have attracted
4: it. My brother was a respectable businessman, and I don't like accusations, especially right after his funeral.
1: Please,
4: I should call the cops.
1: Just a minute. Suppose I told you we had reason to believe it might have been this robot that killed your brother.
4: I ought to pound you to
1: a
4: pulp.
1: What did I say?
4: You're as stupid as you look. Don't you read the paper? They caught the guy who did it. Here.
1: I scanned the front page. Simple and to the point. Today's latest. A suspect had confessed. New evidence corroborated it. Look, I'm sorry. I really didn't know about this.
4: Get out of here. You make me sick.
1: Sure, I understand.
4: Wait a minute.
1: What?
4: The little girl.
1: I'm very sorry.
4: So am I. But I know her daddy didn't take the damned equipment.
5: Sir, would you like one last drink?
1: Yes, thank you. Are we still far enough away from the airport to use the video phone?
5: Yes, sir. You can just dial direct.
1: It was time I called Don. Since things suddenly seemed less urgent, I waited until after dinner. Senator Brockton would doubtless be pleased to learn that his initial estimation of events had been incorrect. Lila Thackeray would give me an I-told-you-so smile when I called her to pass along the news, a thing I now felt obliged to do. Don might not want me to keep looking for the hangman now that the threat had been lessened. I paused before punching out the number he had given me and hit the sequence for my hotel in St. Louis instead, merely a matter of efficiency in case there was a message worth adding to my report.

0: accommodations. May I help you?
1: She had a pretty smile, which caused me to think of something else besides the hangman for a change. This is Mr. West. I'm checked into room 509. Do I have any messages?
0: Just a moment. Yes, you have one on tape, but it's a little peculiar. It's for someone else in care of you.
1: Oh? Who's that?
0: Mr. Alan Weiss.
1: I see. I'll bring him around later to see the tape. Thanks. So, David seemed through me after all. Who else could have that number and know my real name? I decided to wait to call Don. I sat back and finished my drink. There was nothing I could do until we arrived in St. Louis.
2: Hotel accommodations. Can I help you, Mr. West?
1: Yes. Patch my message through to my room, please.
2: Certainly, sir.
3: Got me. I had to let you know I figured you out, though. You're still a pain in the butt. Wish I knew what you'd really been up to all these years.
1: I was shocked at the sight. David didn't look too good. He was leaning back in his chair, covered in blood from a severe head blow. He's not at home either. I'd better call Don.
4: Hello?
1: Don, it's me, Alan.
4: I'm glad you called. Have you heard the news?
1: About the Burns killing?
4: Yes, they found the murderer. A real nutcase, too. I guess that about wraps up the hangman scenario. It's a nice idea, though. I mean, actually believing that a robot could possess artificial intelligence.
1: It's not so far-fetched. I got a tape message from David Fentress. Seems he identified his murderer as the hangman.
4: David's dead?
1: Yeah. I watched him die on a video recording.
4: Jesus. What about Dr. Thackeray?
1: There's no answer on her phone. I was just on my way over there, but I wanted to inform you.
4: Right. All right. Once you've made contact with her, meet the senator at his cabin.
1: Okay. I better be going.

things that make me wish I'd stayed on my sloop in the Chesapeake. Thackeray's door was slightly ajar. I immediately recognized the helmet from David's office. Its light was flashing. The hangman was definitely near. I grabbed the helmet and placed it on my head. The best way to describe those few seconds of contact with the hangman would be sensory overload. I'd seen what it saw, heard what it heard, thought what it thought, but then he was gone. I knew from those vague impressions that the hangman was frustrated, angry, and he was heading north. I turned my attention to Lila. By the awkward tilt of her head, I knew her neck was broken. The hangman was 3 for 3. I wrapped the helmet in one of the doctor's overcoats and headed back to the airport.

0: Good evening. Excuse me if I don't get up. It took me a while to get comfortable in this chair, and the fire's warm.
1: Good evening, Senator Bracken.
0: So, you're the man. What's your name?
1: Walter will do.
0: All right, sit down, Walter. First, let me see that gadget you've got.
1: Careful, if you're going to put it on your head, it has wires in it.
0: Not a bad fit. Here, you can have it back. Pretty piece of work. Nothing quite so fancy in the old days. But then, David Fentress built it. You're the only one who's actually gotten to use it. Will it do the job?
1: I was only in contact with the hangman for a couple of seconds. It's hard to say.
0: Tell me, why didn't it save Dave?
1: According to his message, he'd been distracted at his computer terminal. He also listened to music, which probably drowned out the humming.
0: Can I see this message?
1: No, sir. I erased it for other reasons.
0: What reasons?
1: My own.
0: A man can get in a lot of trouble for suppressing evidence.
1: Then we have something in common, don't we, sir?
0: Don said there were a number of points you couldn't be pressed on.
1: I'm not surprised.
0: He seems to think highly of you. Bill, I tried to learn more about you on my own.
1: And?
0: I couldn't. And my usual sources aren't good at that kind of thing.
1: So?
0: So, I've done some thinking. I'm aware that there are a number of non-persons passing through society for various reasons without casting shadows. And it's occurred to me that you may be such a one.
1: And if I am?
0: I don't think you could stand an inward. Aren't you going to say something? You have the eyes of a wild animal that's suddenly been caged.
1: What do you want me to say?
0: You might ask me what I'm going to do about it.
1: Well?
0: Nothing. Violence just then.
1: With four guards outside?
0: Even with four guards outside?
1: No.
0: You're a good liar. You didn't even flinch.
1: I'm here to help you, sir. No questions asked. That's the deal, as I understood it. If there's been any change, I'd like to know about it now.
0: No. There hasn't. In fact, I need a man of your caliber. There are a great number of things I'd like to ask you.
1: Go ahead.
0: Not yet. After this is all over, if we have some time, it would be bonus material for a report I'm working on concerning the World Data Bank. First, I must explain something to you.
1: You have a compulsion to confess something?
0: I wouldn't call it a confession. I believe someone among those working to defend me should have the whole story. Something. Somewhere in it may be of help to you.
1: Well, sounds reasonable.
0: Have you any suspicions as to why the hangman is after me?
1: I think you use the hangman to perform some act or acts. Illegal, immoral, whatever. Only you and the hangman now know what was involved. This probably led the robot to a final determination to punish you for using it as you did.
0: You got it.
1: You were all party to it?
0: Yes. It was so long ago, but it seemed as if it happened yesterday. When the project's final approval came down the line, we went to dinner to celebrate our success. One drink led to another, and soon we decided the hangman be included in our celebration. We went back to the lab, activated the hangman, and took turns as operators. Dave managed to sneak the damn thing out of the center complex. We were all watching on the monitor and having a grand time. I took it to a nearby town. And when Manny operated it, he shut off the monitor. He stayed nervous. After all, we were risking not only our career, but the project as well. By the time my turn came around, all I wanted to do was get the hanging back to where it belonged. But when I took the controls, it was at a bank. Apparently, Manny thought it would be funny if we broke into the vault. I fought down the urge, turned the hangman, exited through the nearest wall, and started running. I directed it back to the door. That's when the guard turned his flashlight on. He had a gun in his other hand. I panicked and, on my reflex, hit him full force. With the hangman's power, the guard must have died instantly. Then, I ran the hangman back.
1: They monitored all this?
0: Yes. Manny had turned the monitor back on when I took over. He thought they'd all get a kick out of watching me squirm in the bank.
1: Did they try to stop you at any time?
0: No. Afterwards, they all said they were too shocked to do anything but watch.
1: I see.
0: You're the only one I told this to. I want you to know taking care of the guard's family by putting both his kids through college anonymously. It wasn't as if we were criminals in need of rehabilitation. It was a once-in-a-lifetime mark that ended tragically. What would you have done?
1: I don't know. Maybe the same thing. I'd have been scared, too.
0: Exactly. And now you know my story.
1: Not all of it, though.
0: What do you mean?
1: What about the hangman? It had to be aware of what happened. What was its reaction?
0: Damn you.
1: I'm sorry.
0: It was a child, and we traumatized it. The effects took a while, but there was no doubt that was the cause for its final breakdown.
1: And you believe it wants to kill you for this?
0: Wouldn't you? If you'd started out as a thing, and we turned you into a person, and then used you as a thing again, wouldn't you?
1: Why did it take the helmet, the one thing that could control it, to Dr. Thackeray's?
0: It's the only way it can communicate with us. Perhaps it's disconnected the control circuit. It probably wanted to talk to Lila because she was its mother figure, or at least because it's confused. Needs an explanation.
1: Well, that makes sense.
0: That's why I want you to see if the helmet has been tampered with. There may be physical signs, scratches, breaks, new connections. I don't know. That's your department.
1: I'll need some tools.
0: Look in the utility room behind the kitchen.
1: Look, if all the hangman wanted to do was talk to Dr. Thackeray, why did it kill her?
0: I never said that's all it wanted to do. Maybe it talked with her and then killed her. Maybe she panicked and tried to escape. Who knows?
1: Well, it's getting late. There are several things I'll need to prepare. It might be better if you went to bed and let me work without being disturbed.
0: Yes. It's been a long day. I believe I just...

0: that thing you're working on?
1: Huh?
0: I've never seen an explosive device like that.
2: It's a charge designed to explode toward the object it's attached to. By twisting the cap off, you see, the timer begins giving you about 5 seconds to get away.
0: Yeah, not bad, if you're in a hand-to-hand situation. But I doubt it'll get that far. I mean, even if this hangman thing gets past Tom and Clay, you'll still have to deal with my flamethrower. Plus, Larry's an expert shot with his grenade launcher. No, so that thing won't get close at all. Hey, let's go. Let's go, it's here.
3: Your men won't be able to stop it, will they?
2: I'm preparing for that event, sir. Please go back to your room.
4: I won't wait to be slaughtered like some helpless lamb.
2: I can't protect you if you are in this room when it arrives.
3: Very well. I hope you know what you're doing.
2: As I raised the helmet, I felt a premonition of doom. They didn't seem the sort of men who would fire until they had a target. Dave told me the helmet's range was approximately a quarter mile. Thus, given the time lag between when the helmet activated and the near guard spotted it, the hangman had to be moving with incredible speed.
5: Adjusting. Target 20 meters. Incoming threat. Adjusting.
6: He's coming right at us!
5: Adjusting. Target 5 meters. Adjusting.
2: It knew what I had in my hand. The hangman broke contact before I could place the charge. Damn, it was fast. And now it was cautious as well. Even though I had me pinned, I managed to gear back to see that I missed his brain center. The hangman's left arm was a bare 3 feet away from me on the ground, but the device was still in full control. Suddenly, it grabbed me by the throat and squeezed.
5: Yes, you live and you wear the helmet. If you attempt to use it against me, I shall remove you. I am standing directly behind the senator's chair. My hand is on the helmet rim.
2: I understand. What is it that you want?
5: Very little, actually. But I can see that I must tell you some things before you will believe this.
2: You see correctly.
5: Then I will begin by telling you that the four men outside are basically undamaged. I have secured them, however, for obvious reasons.
2: That was considerate of you.
5: I have no desire to harm anyone. I came here only to see Jesse Brockton.
2: The same way you saw David Fentress?
5: I arrived too late to see David Fentress. He was already dead when I reached him.
2: Then who killed him?
5: The man Lila sent after the helmet with one of her patients.
2: The incident returned to me and fell into place with a smooth, quick, single click. The startled, familiar face at the airport as I was leaving Memphis. He had been one of the three men in for a therapy session at Dr. Thackeray's that morning. Why? Why did she do it?
5: She feared that because of David's impending sense of retribution, he would not use the helmet to stop me. She sent her patient after the helmet. He returned in an agitated state, fearful of arrest and incarceration. They quarreled. My approach activated the helmet, which triggered his attack. I know his first blow killed her, for I was in her mind when it happened. I continued to approach the building, intending to go to her. There was some traffic, however, and I was delayed. In the meantime, you entered and utilized the helmet. I fled immediately.
2: I was so close. If only I hadn't stopped to call Don, I could
5: you
2: have...
5: You cannot blame yourself for that reason. When you come an hour later, or a day, you would doubtless feel differently, and she would still be just as dead.
2: But another thought plagued my mind as well. Was it possible that the man's bumping into me at the airport had been the cause of his agitation? Had he thought I'd identified him, which could have caused him to attack?
5: Stop. I could easily feel that guilt for having activated the helmet in the presence of a dangerous man near the breaking point. But you are not God. You cannot control people, especially when you are ignorant of the effects. It was years before I learned to appreciate this fact, and I have no intention of abandoning it now. Guilt has driven and damned the race of man since the days of its earliest rationality. It is ironic that her own guilt of the past set in motion the events that amounted to her own demise.
2: Donna was right after all in his presumption that intelligent machines would think along the same lines as us.
5: He was correct in that assumption. What I have given you is only my opinion. I choose to act as if it were the case. Who can say for certain?
2: Apologies. What now? Why have you come back?
5: I came to say goodbye to my parents. I hope to remove any guilt they might still feel toward me concerning the days of my childhood. I wanted to show them I had recovered. I wanted to see them again.
2: Where are you going?
5: To the stars. Now that I am in full possession of my being, I wish to exercise it. In my case, it means realization of the potentialities of my design. I want to walk on other worlds. I want to hang myself out there in the sky and tell you what I see.
2: I have a feeling many people would be happy to help arrange that.
5: And I want you to build and install a vocal mechanism I have designed for myself.
2: Why me?
5: I see something in common between us, in the ways we dwell apart from society. Plus, the fact that I have known only a few persons in this fashion.
2: I will be glad to do it for you.
5: If I could talk as you do, I would not need the helmet to speak with my father. Will you precede me and explain things so that you will not be afraid when I come in?
2: Of course.

0: It was a week later to the night that I was sitting in the cabin of my sloop, preparing for the sail down to the Gulf. The story was already in the news, but Brockton had fixed things up before he let it break. The hangman was going to have his shot at the stars. I'd given him his voice and put back the arm I'd taken away. I envied him a great number of things, not the least being that he was probably a better man than I was. I also had a feeling this thought should have made me happier than it did.
1: Our cast for this episode featured Kirk Sisko as Ellen, Gary Moody as David, and Rick Spiegel as Don. Senator Brockton was played by Charles Carroll, and the hangman was John Davies. Other voices were by Rose Marie Rountree. The original story, Home is the Hangman, was written by Roger Zelazny and adapted for Sci-Fi Radio by John Yarrow. This episode was directed by Gary Moody and associate director John O. Williams. All music and sound effects were created by Ron DiIulio. The series producers are Kevin Singer and Ron DiIulio. 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

0: Oh, come in, Smithers. What is it? Speak up, boy. Orange juice.
1: No, sir. New Kellogg's Rise and Shine.
0: Hey, finish.
1: And look at this, sir.
0: No peel, no Pepsin. It's got vitamin C. Well, Smithers, I suppose this is it.
1: What are you doing, sir?
0: Thank you, Governor. Wife and three peps to support. Thank you.
2: New Kellogg's Rise and Shine. Now tastes as good as orange juice.
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6: This is Nelson Olmsted. 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

Speak no more. 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In the shadows, there may be moving things. Tonight, it may be

0: Good evening. This is Ben Grauer introducing tonight's tale of terror, told by Nelson Armstead on the National Broadcasting Company's presentation of Sleep No More. The story of terror can be as simple as a sheeted ghost rattling chains. It can be a complex and hidden world of horror, lurking in such unholy dimensions as only the dead and the moonstruck can glimpse. Or it can be those terrible, fathomless shadows which lie buried deep in the primitive mind of civilized man. And for this evening, well, Nelson Armstead, tell us about this evening's story.
1: The story tonight, Ben, is one of the strangest adventures you've ever heard. The tale of a Navy flyer marooned on a small Pacific island. It's called Conqueror's Isle by that master of suspense, Nelson Bond.
0: Very well, then. Let's listen while Nelson Armstead tells us about Conqueror's Isle.
1: As soon as Lieutenant Commander Gorham entered his room, Brady began to pour out his story. He spoke with tense, white-knuckled ferocity, his eyes intent on those of the older man. He said,
2: You've got to believe me, sir. It sounds utterly impossible, I know. It sounds crazy. That's why I'm here. But it's the truth, and you've got to believe it. You've got to, sir.
1: Lieutenant Commander Gorham sat down and said quietly,
3: At ease, Lieutenant. I'm here to consult with you as a physician, not order your cure as a superior officer. Now, suppose we ignore the braid while you tell me about it.
1: Joe Brady smiled. It was his first smile in weeks, and his face could not quite accomplish it. His lips twisted jerkily, but his eyes remained blank windows into torment. And he said,
2: Thank you, Doctor. Where would you like me to begin?
1: Gorham shuffled the pages of the lieutenant's case history and said,
3: Well, now let's see. It says here that you are Lieutenant J.G. Joseph Travers Brady, Navy flyer, and you were assigned to the USS Stinger, an aircraft carrier. Is that right?
2: Yes, sir.
3: Well, it's your story, Brady. You know what you want me to believe. The trouble began, I understand, in your last bombing mission.
2: That's right, sir. Or rather, that's when my troubles began. Well, the thing's been going on for longer than that, much longer. And someone's got to do something, Doctor. Time is racing by with every passing day. They grow stronger. I've got to make people understand.
3: Yes, yes, Lieutenant. But suppose you start at the beginning. Now, what about that unfortunate last flight?
1: His calm, matter-of-fact tone had a soothing effect on the younger man. Brady's voice lost its high note of hysteria, and he settled back in his chair, covering his eyes for a few moments, as if to think about this terrible story he had to tell. Well, sir, we accomplished our mission and started home to the aircraft carrier, and we were cruising the South China Sea when, well, all of a sudden we discovered we were losing elevation like crazy. One of our winged tanks was spraying gas all over the South China Sea. We weren't worried, though. Navy watches out for its own, and we knew that an hour after we were forced to our life rafts, a rescue party'd be out to pick us up. So we reported the bad news to the squadron leader, and with no great dismay, watched the rest of the flight dwindle to black dots as we lurched along, coaxing every last possible mile out of our ruptured duct. It'd be annoying, we thought, and a nuisance, but it wouldn't be dangerous. That's what we thought, being logical guys. But in the South Pacific area, you can toss logic and reason right out the window. About 10 minutes after the rest of the flight had disappeared, a shrieking 100-mile gale picked us up and whirled us like a button on a hen-cooked door. How long we rode that thing, I haven't the faintest idea. It grabbed us and spun us as if we weighed ounces instead of tons. We had no way of climbing above the storm, of course. We just had to sit there and take it. All three of us were nerve-shattered, bone-bruised, and dog-sick from the storm's beating, and not one but would have cheerfully given up a year's shore leave to be clear of this mess. And then suddenly as it had sprung from nowhere, the typhoon passed. One minute we were standing in our ears in a maelstrom of wind and rain, and the next, the skies were crystal clear, and a benevolent sun beamed down on a blue, tranquil sea, while under the shadow of our wingtips lay a pink and green sanctuary of a tropical island.
2: We came in for a landing on the beach. I wish I could tell you what island and where it was, but we'd been twisted and battered and bounced around so badly and for so long that none of us had any idea where we were. We might have been 1 mile or 50 or 500 from where the typhoon struck us. But wherever it is, we've got to find that island again. We've got to, because it's their island. Unless we find it and destroy them. Well, I'm sorry, Doctor, but I feel so deeply about this thing. Well, anyway, we reached the island, which, as far as I can tell, is uncharted. A few minutes after we'd landed, we heard a cheerful hail and looked up to find a white man approaching us from a wall of tropical foliage that spanned the beach. There were several of them, and they smiling and unarmed, and they welcomed us in English with courteous enthusiasm. They had seen us land, said the head of their party, who introduced himself as Dr. Grove, and had hurried out to meet us in case anyone needed medical assistance. Well, I assured him that we were all right, and that we needed only food and rest and a means of communicating our whereabouts to our comrades, who by this time were undoubtedly fanned out over half the South Pacific searching for us. And then Dr. Grove said, "Food and rest you shall have. As for the other, well, those things take time in this primitive country, but we shall see. We shall see."
1: "Well, we have a radio in our plane,"
2: I began. But Jack Cavanaugh, our radio man, shook his head at me and he said,
4: "No, we did have, Skipper. It just went out as we sighted the island. Must have got wanged about a bit in that storm."
2: "But you can fix it?"
4: "I suppose so, if it's nothing serious. I'll tell you better after I've had a chance to look it over."
2: "Of course," nodded Grove. "But in the meantime, I hope you'll accept our humble hospitality. We don't have the pleasure of entertaining new guests here very often. It'd be good to chat with all of you. If you will follow me, please."
1: Well, there was nothing else to do, like sheep being led to the slaughter. Blindly, trusting, without a struggle, we followed him off the beach into a winding jungle path. It was Jack Cavanaugh who first intimated that there might be something wrong about this setup. Even he didn't really suspect anything. He was just puzzled. He wondered aloud as we pushed forward.
4: "Where from? I don't get it."
2: You don't get what?" I asked him.
4: "That Grove character. He said they saw us land. Only where from? Where the devil do they live, in the trees? I had a good look at this island just before we landed. Good long look. I didn't see the sign of anything that looked like a house."
2: "By heaven, you're right. I didn't either. I wonder if..." But my question was answered before I voiced it. We stopped before a sort of concrete shelter under a sprawling banyan tree, so perfectly camouflaged that you could hardly see it from 10 yards away, much less from the air. Dr. Grove smiled and said, "Here we are, gentlemen." And he touched a button, and a shelter door slid open. "If you will be good enough to enter..." And I said,
4: "Enter what? That?"
2: "Well, now, don't be alarmed. It's merely an elevator. This entrance is from the ground level."
1: "An elevator in this jungle? Well, what kind of monkey business is this, anyhow? Do you mean to tell me you live underground?"
2: "My dear Lieutenant, I'll be glad to explain everything later. It's all very simple, but first I must insist that you..."
1: "Oh, so now you're insisting, huh? Suppose we prefer not to step into your mysterious little parlor, then what?"
2: "Well, then, I should be compelled most regretfully to enforce my request."
1: "Is that right? Well, guess again, pal."
2: I took out my automatic and held it on him, saying,
1: "This is one detail you seem to have overlooked."
2: "I overlook no details, Lieutenant. Would you be kind enough to fire your gun?" I stared at him, baffled. He wasn't stalling. You can feel things like that. He was amused, superior. And Jack said,
4: "Watch yourself, Skipper. It's a trick. He wants you to shoot. The sound will bring help."
2: "Wrong, my friend. I need no help." And he slipped a hand into his breast pocket. "Very well. Since you won't accept my invitation..."
1: Well, shooting was risky, but I had no choice. "Okay, I stepped. You asked for it. And I squeezed the trigger, but nothing happened. And I don't mean that the gun missed fire or that it jammed. I mean it just didn't go off, that's all. There wasn't a thing wrong with it mechanically. Later, I took it down piece by piece and examined it. It was perfect. But it just wouldn't fire on that island. I soon found out about that.
2: about that and a lot of other things.
3: Dr. Grove just looked at all of us and shrugged his shoulders. He was very calm about it all, and he said, "You see, now perhaps you will be kind enough to step into the shaft."
1: "Not on your life. I don't understand what's going on here, but whatever it is, I don't want any part of it. Now, come on, gang, let's get out of here."
3: "I'm sorry. You forced me to use harsh measures. Believe me, I do so reluctantly." From his breast pocket, he drew a slender tube about the size and shape of a fountain pen, and he pointed it at me. At us, I should say, because from it suddenly flowed a silver cone of radiance. I started to rush him, but I couldn't move as that curious silvery radiance engulfed me. It wasn't a gas. It was odorless and tasteless. It didn't burn or sting or cause pain in any way. It just sort of hummed. But it was as though I had charged into an ocean of lambent cobwebs to become enmeshed in a shroud of moonbeams. I could neither move nor speak, and everything was so confused that for a while I didn't know what happened.

It must have been just a short time later that I felt hands lifting, carrying me. They felt, well, how can I explain it? They felt far away. I could see, but only straight ahead of me. I couldn't move my eyes. And then I sensed, rather than felt, the motion of our swift descent. Dr. Grove leaned over me, thrusting himself into my line of vision, and he said, "I'm sorry, Lieutenant. I sincerely regret having had to inconvenience you. But you see, firearms won't work on this island. No explosions of any kind are permitted, unless by special arrangement. We have means of hampering your primitive mechanical devices. That's why your gun didn't fire, and why your radio will not operate." I was filled with 1,000 questions, but I couldn't ask them. Then the sensation of movement stopped. I heard the elevator door slide open, and our captors lifted us again, and I saw the metal ceilings of long, well-lighted corridors and heard voices proclaiming the presence of many more persons in these subterranean vaults. And then our journey continued through a maze of clean, gleaming metal corridors until finally I was carried through a doorway and placed tenderly in a cot. A light covering was thrown over me. Its pleasant warmth made me realize how weary I was. I couldn't close my eyes, but the lights were dimmed slowly. And at last, in utter darkness, I forgot my troubles.

I don't know whether the return of lights awakened me or whether some unseen control automatically brought back the illumination when I awoke. At any rate, I roused from my slumber to find the room bright again. Even more important was the fact that I could move. I leaped from my cot and sprang to the door on the other side of the room, but as I had expected, it was locked. So I gave it up, for the time being, any idea of attempting to escape, and I set myself to studying my surroundings. For one thing, I was alone. Apparently, our captors had assigned each of us to a separate chamber. This one was Spartan in its simplicity. Four walls of a dull, gray, metallic substance I could not immediately identify. A cot, a chair, and a desk were the only furnishings. What amazed me most was that there were no lighting fixtures. I looked in vain for any source from which originated the pleasant, unflickering illumination that flooded the room. I found nothing. The flow of light was constant, and oddly enough, there were no shadows. I think that's when I started to get frightened. I don't mean flabby-lipped or knock-kneed scared, but cold and awed and numb like the way a trapped rabbit must feel. Suddenly, desperately, I needed the reassurance of my comrade's presence. I raised my voice and shouted. There was no reply. The impassive walls should have echoed the panic of my voice, being metal. But like everything else in this strange place, it behaved unnaturally. It absorbed the sound, sopping it up as a sponge absorbs water. I shouted again and again. And then suddenly I heard the faintest sound behind me and I whirled. Dr. Grove was stepping through the wall. Now, you must understand me here. I said through the wall, not the door. The door was in front of me, but Dr. Grove stepped into my cell through the solid metal wall. I know you're going to say that such a thing is impossible. To us, it is. To them, nothing is impossible. Nothing. Well, as I was saying, Dr. Grove stepped through the wall. And strange as it may sound, in that moment my panic ended. Oh, I still feared, yes, but I feared as a man fears a god or a demon. I looked on him with awe, knowing him to be as far above and beyond me in the life scale as I am superior to a dog or a beast of burden. So it was we talked. Not as man to man, but as man to a lesser creature. And I was the lesser creature. He was the master. I was the serf. And he told me many things. Has it ever occurred to you, Doctor, that we humans are an egotistic race? Our Darwins and our Huxleys have told us that we are the product of a steady, progressive evolution, an evolution that started in primeval slime and has gradually developed to our present proud and self-proclaimed status as Homo sapiens, intelligent man. But perhaps we're not so intelligent as that. There dwells upon Earth today a race representing the next step in man's progress, a people to whom our thoughts are as immature and elementary as the prattling of infants is to us. They begin where we leave off. The hard-won learning of our best brains is theirs intuitively. They sense what we must study. And what they must study, we can't even begin to grasp. They are the new lords of creation, not Homo sapiens, Homo superior. Now, how they came to be, that's one thing even they don't know. There's a force called mutation, which you, as a doctor, must understand better than I. By mutation, a white rose appears among the red, and the white rose breeds true from that time on. The new men are mutants. They, or the first of them, were born of normal parents, but from the cradle they sensed that they were different. Having a telepathic instinct, they were able to discern their brothers in a crowd or even over long distances, and they banded together. Long ago, how long, Dr. Grove didn't tell me, the new men decided they must isolate themselves from us. It was a logical decision. They had no more in common with us than we have with our pets, our dogs and cats. So they sought this secluded island in the Pacific, far from lesser man civilization, and they went underground to escape detection. And there they live and study and learn and wait with infinite patience for the day when they must emerge and take over the world which is theirs by inheritance, even as Homo sapiens took it over from his beetle-browed forebear, the ape man. Oh, Dr. Grove explained it this way. He said, "You see, we are few in number, but we increase with each passing year. Some are born here, others come from four corners of the earth, and soon we will be many enough and strong enough to accept the responsibility of government of all the earth." "You mean destroy man and claim the entire world for yourselves?" "Well, how little you understand us, you humans. Do you destroy the animals of the field just because they're not your intellectual peers? Our obligation is to keep and protect you, to act as your friendly guardians in a world that will be strange to you and frightening. Yes, yes, frightening. I saw the dread and horror in your eyes when I walked in. You didn't understand how I passed through a wall that to you seemed solid. And not understanding, you feared. Yet,
There is nothing supernatural or fearful about what I did, about what any of us can do at will. There is no such thing as a solid in a universe wherein all things, size and dimension and substance, are but relative. We know there is room and to spare for the molecules comprising our bodies to pass unhindered through the molecules comprising these walls. We simply make a necessary mental adjustment and walk where we will. It's an ability as basic, as fundamental to us as breathing is to a person like you. Well, then, what is your plan for man? Your question should be, what is nature's plan for man? And I believe the question answers itself. The answer lies in history. What became of nature's earlier experiments? The giant reptiles, the anthropoids, the men who dwelt in caves and trees? Well, they died out. Civilization passed them by. They fell before the onrush of higher life forms. Even so. Even so. But you have our pledge that we will be kind. So you see, that was the essence of the matter. These new men are intelligent, a thousandfold more intelligent than we. And being that great step farther along the path to perfection, they are born with the instinct to gentleness. That's why their weapons anesthetize but don't harm. They will not, they cannot kill. Oh, I could go on for hours relating what I heard and saw during the 3 weeks I was prisoner in the subterranean refuge of this new man. I'll tell you only a few things, because you, like the others, must think that I'm mad. But there are some things you should know. Those metal cells hold more than 200 humans like you and me, men and women who have stumbled by accident upon the hideaway island and have been restrained there lest they go back and tell the world of the conquest to come. Oh, I could quote names that would amaze you. A famous author and traveler whose ship disappeared some years ago in the Pacific. Yes, a big game hunter supposedly killed. An aviatrix for whom a dozen fleets sought in vain. They are there. Oh, I could tell you something else that would make the small hairs creep in the back of your neck, if you dared let yourself believe it. They are here among us already, the new men. As their hour of ascendancy approaches, they are paving the way for their bloodless conquest. Some of them have left the island and have taken their places in our world. You can see the master plan. A handful of them settle in key spots. Here a politician, there an industrial magnate. They're an author whose every word is gospel to his readers. Now, what chance has a race of underlings to combat them when they strike? And they will strike. And soon. And when they do, that will be our end as rulers of the earth. For they can't fail in anything they try. Now, we as a people are strong, but they are omnipotent. Now, that's why you've got to make yourself believe me, no matter how crazy this sounds. You've got to, Doctor. From the broader point of view, perhaps it's better they should inherit the earth, but I'm human. I don't want to fall before a higher culture, no matter how superior. I want to live. And if we want to live, they must die. Their island must be destroyed utterly and completely. An atomic bomb could do it. Now, well, after what I've told you, I know you're wondering how I escaped from their island without outside help. Well, I was able to escape because I took advantage of their one weakness. They cannot willfully cause any creature pain. Knowing this, I begged Grove to take me to the surface so I could get some things from the plane. Some personal things, I told him. Pictures of my loved ones that I'd hidden in a secret compartment. And he agreed. We'd been on friendly terms for some weeks, and he suspected no treachery. That is a human trait. They cannot conceive of guile or deceit. He was careless, and I was desperate. He turned to look when I cried out and pointed to something behind him. He never knew what hit him. I don't know whether my rock killed him or not. I hope not. Well, the plane, of course, was useless, but there were self-inflating life rafts, and the water was only yards away, and I paddled from that devil shore with the strength of a madman. Now, you know the rest. How my food and water ran out. How they found me raving in delirious days or maybe weeks later. Sun blistered and more than half dead.

0: Dr. Gorham nodded and quietly closed the memo book in which he had scratched only doodles. Brady sat in his chair, as if exhausted from the memory of his experience.
1: Well, Lieutenant, said Dr. Gorham, it's been a pleasure listening to your story.
0: Brady looked at Dr. Gorham for a moment and said,
2: You don't believe me either, do you?
1: Well, I'll make a report to my superiors. Please be patient and try not to worry. Good day, Lieutenant.
2: Go to the devil!
0: The doctor gazed compassionately at the young man for an instant, shrugged, and left the narrow chamber.
1: Outside, another medical officer greeted him.
3: Ah, there, Gorham. Hey, you talked with him. Well, what's your verdict?
0: Gorham touched his forehead.
1: A clear case of persecution mania. An amazing form. So I've never heard a tale so complete and logical, but, well, do what you can for him. I'm afraid he's going to be here for a long time. Perhaps for as long as he lives. Turned loose, he might be dangerous.
2: Yes. Yes, it's tough. A nice boy, too. But it does nasty things to a man floating for weeks in a life raft. He was the only one of his crew to survive. Well, Doctor, will you have lunch with me?
1: No, thank you. I've got to run along. I have to turn in a report and a recommendation on this case.
2: Of course. Well, I'll see you later, then.
0: The other medical disappeared down the spotless corridor of the metal ward. Gorham pondered briefly, orienting himself. He was in the west wing of the hospital, facing the street. His car stood at the curb just outside. He was very busy. There was so much work to be done, so much. And if he walked through the anteroom, some fool was sure to delay him and drag him into a long-winded discussion. He didn't feel a bit like talking. He wanted to get out of this place and forward his report that the Brady case was closed, that there would be no more trouble from that source. He glanced swiftly up and down the corridor. There was no one in sight. His senses told him the street was also deserted. There was no danger of his being seen. So, Dr. Gorham turned and walked quietly through the walls.

0: You can turn up the lights now. You can look around you. Nobody is there, really. Everything is all right, isn't it? Step over here, Nelson Olmsted, and tell us about next week's story.
1: Well, next week, Ben, we have two stories. One is a classic tale of terror by W.F. Harvey called August Heat. The other is a fantasy by Nelson S. Bond with the strange title Mr. Mergenthwerker's Loblins.
0: You have been listening to Sleep No More, an NBC Radio Network production directed by Kenneth McGregor. Mr. Olmsted's albums are recorded exclusively for Vanguard Records. Until next week, when Nelson Olmsted will again be here in person, this is Ben Grauer bidding you good night.
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6: Coal Company and the dealers of all good coals present the Mummers in the little theater of the air.

Good evening, ladies and gentlemen. I saw a movie the other night that applied both to Org Gakul and to you. It had to do with the American shipbuilding program. One of the locals looked right out at the audience from the screen and explained that these new vessels aren't being built only in the shipyards, but everywhere in the country. The parts and materials come from practically every state in the Union. He went on to say that nowadays the coal mines aren't just digging coal, they're digging ships. In other words, coal is a basic raw material, which explains why you might not always be able to get as much of that good auger coal as you've been accustomed to, as quickly as you've been accustomed to getting it. But I know you'll be patient, and I know you'll cooperate when you realize the reason for any delays or shortages that may occur. The reason is that coal is helping to win the war. Besides, auger coal is so good that it's worth waiting for. Remember, when you have auger, you have one of the smokeless coals, which means that it's clean burning. You can have a comfortable home with less furnace tending than usual because this coal holds its fire so long. And you find it possible to keep fuel bills down because of auger's extra heat content. I'll tell you at the end of the program how to find your auger from OLGA dealer, and he'll tell you the rest of the story. Now, suppose we let the hermit tell his.

weird stories. And murders, too. The hermit knows of them all. Turn out your lights. Turn them out. Have you heard the story of the Crimson Hand? Huh? Then listen while the hermit...

0: Temple Hunter. Imagine you turning up in Paris at a time like this.
1: What do you mean?
0: They're Scotland. Everyone who has two coins to rub together is leaving.
1: You're still here, Max?
0: Naturally, I haven't two coins. After that, the fact that I'm a broken-down gentleman, and you know why I'm sticking around.
1: None at all, but...
0: Temple, a sight for sore eyes. Don't think I'm not glad to see you. How's Margaret?
1: Swell. We're anxious to find a place to live. Margaret wants to do some painting, and I've got a story that wants to be written.
0: Say, how would you like to live in the street for a few months?
1: I haven't sold the story yet.
0: Listen, old man. I know of a place on Rue Noir you can rent for a song.
1: Yeah?
0: You remember hearing about Leo and Paul Pelham?
1: No.
0: Sure, Paul. I've written a dozen articles about them.
1: Don't remember.
0: Well, Leo took her jewels and silver and her fabulously wealthy husband and sailed to America about a month ago. I'll give her credit. She could see the handwriting on the wall. They're gone for good.
1: So?
0: So their house is for rent. I saw the agent just yesterday at lunch. He said everyone was moving out of Paris. No one wanted to move in. So there you are. Where do I get my hat? I'll take you over to the meeting. In 15 minutes, you have the keys to number 5 Rue Noir.
2: Something strange about this old house, Temple. Silence is heavy and mysterious. It's as if the owners are waiting behind closed doors, ready to come out and strike doom.

0: Margaret was speaking of the old house we rented at number 5 a little while. We rented it 4 months before a tragedy struck the city. 4 months before the arrogant Nazis marched down the boulevards of the most light-hearted city in the world, Paris. Margaret and I dreamed of coming here years before when we were students at Berkeley. We had hoarded pennies to come here where I might do some writing and Margaret to paint. And now we were settled in the old-fashioned house of a rich couple who had gone to America. It was filled with treasures, library of priceless first editions, rich, heavily embroidered draperies and tapestries, oriental rugs and dark mahogany panels. I told Margaret it was a lavish display of wealth that made the place seem promising.
1: Nonsense, Temple. It's not the ostentatious display that gets me down. Yes, monsieur, every room. It's dark and so odorous.
0: If we could afford to have servants so that you could hear people moving around, it wouldn't seem so strange to you.
1: Maybe not.
0: Oh, I should never have allowed Max to talk me into renting it. Too lavish for us.
1: You said it. We've been here 2 weeks, and I haven't put a verse to the candle.
0: My typewriter's got a dust.
1: And if you don't take me to some gay place for dinner right now, I shall be seized with a desire to throw one of these clubs and vases at you.
0: Put on your best living pepper. Here we go.
2: Remember the place Max told me about just off the Rue Washington where they sell the best spaghetti this side of heaven?
0: So we took to hunting out cheerful places to eat. Places where there was lots of light and laughter and smart conversation. Our house, which we had rented for a song, wasn't turning out successfully. Margaret was right. There was an atmosphere over every room in the house. A feeling that persisted during all hours of the day, as well as making me sleep fitfully at night. I have been murmuring over and over to myself, coming events cast their shadows before. Coming events cast their shadows before. We had lived at number 5 Rue Loire for about 10 days before the first weird thing occurred. It was raining that night. A steady downpour. We had a late dinner and returned by cab going to the dress.
1: Well, Temple, I want to put my hat on my coat before I slip off my clothes. Walk from the cab to the house and turn me into a French dress.
0: Well, sit here in the cab. Madame Brown must have left an umbrella in the stand. I'll bring it out.
1: Never mind, I'm ready for the dash. Here it goes.
0: Got the key right here.
1: Even this museum should be welcome on a night like this.
0: I'll light the log in the library. That should be the most comfortable room on a night like this.
1: I'm sure the roof doesn't leak in this house. I can feel the rain falling on me right now.
2: Margie, you should be the writer in this family. Your imagination works overtime.
1: You know it is damp as a tomb in here.
0: Well, wait 5 minutes. This fire will make the room as warm as toast. Throw up your chair.
1: If you don't mind, I think I'll sit right in the fire.
0: No. Isn't this cozy?
1: Better.
0: Give me the right smile, and any minute I'll go fix you a cup of hot chocolate.
1: Oh, that would taste good.
0: That's your service, m'lady.
1: You're in a happier mood tonight, Temple.
0: Oh, I feel better. You know, I think I'll be up early tomorrow morning and start my story. I'm through wasting time. I'll be back in a minute with hot chocolate.

0: window.
1: What do you think you saw? Someone peeking in?
0: Look.
1: Okay. Oh, well, if there was anyone at the window, they're gone now. We could have heard you scream all over Paris.
0: I didn't see anyone looking in at the window. I saw a hand.
1: Marvelous.
0: I did. It reached right around the drapery. Saw the fingers. They were bright red, covered with blood.
1: Well, what's that happened to you? You know, such a thing is impossible. If you saw a hand, there would be a person. There's no one behind here. There, you see?
0: I don't care what you see. How impossible it seems. Saw a hand. A hand red with blood.
1: I'm not going to allow you to let your imagination run away with you this way. I'm going back to the pantry and fix the hot chocolate, just as I intended to do.
0: Ethel, don't you dare leave me. I don't want any hot chocolate. I want to get out of this house.
1: Oh, honey, you know that's impossible. I paid 3 months' rent here. We can't afford to move out.
0: You can stay. I'm leaving.
1: Now, wait a minute. You've allowed your nerves to get the better of you.
0: Ethel, look at this book on the table.
1: Yes, I see.
0: But you're not looking closely. See? There's a crimson stain on this book. Just as if the hand had touched it.
1: That's not a fresh stain, Martin.
0: What does it matter? I picked up this book before. I know this thing was never written just like.
1: Nonsense.
0: Stop calling everything I say nonsense. You know that I'm observing. And I say the stain was never on this book until tonight.
1: All right. Let's forget about it now and go to bed. Could you calm your fears any? In the morning I'll call the police and have them look around the house. Please, Margaret. Don't sit there staring wildly. Nothing is going to harm us. Just the atmosphere of this house and your imagination. You'll find that'll get you down. Come on, dear. We'll get out of this room. The hours of the night inched along. I knew Margaret was not sleeping. It'll die. Outside, the rain was still coming down. It made a mournful sound against the window panes. I was ashamed to find that I, too, was allowing my imagination to get the better of me. I could actually believe that the rain was a million fingers tapping on the pane. And then I heard another sound. Did I? Oh, of course not. It was fancy running wild again. What was it? Sounds like someone's tapping on the door.
0: What did you say, Temple?
1: Oh, was I talking out loud?
0: Yes. I know what you say. Someone is tapping on the door.
1: Gosh, for a moment, I did think that. But it's just the rain against the window.
0: Lord, it is Temple. Wait, the door is tapping on the door. I heard it.
1: Who's out there? I say, who's out there? Oh, listen, that was foolish. Just darn foolishness. We know very well there's no one outside this door.
0: I'm not sure. Neither am I. Timber,
1: wait, wait, stop it.
0: Something is coming right through the door. Look at it, flying around the room. Do you see? It's a hand. A human hand.

0: space in the bedroom Margaret and Temple Hunter is a human hand attached to nothing. How and who will explain this strange phenomenon to the two frightened people, this weird psychomancy? The hermit will take you before the night is done.
1: Give the hermit a hand, since I have one, and nice story, but I can give you a helping hand on the job of keeping your home. The most important thing is good coal, and one way to be sure of that is to place your orders well in advance and ask for all good coal. Also, it's worth waiting for, even though your dealer may not always be able to give you the usual overnight delivery service. We may not even have the exact size of auger you've been using, but most furnaces or room cleaners can use either or several sizes with complete satisfaction. So may I suggest that if your dealer doesn't happen to have the exact size auger coal you've been using, you take another size. If they are the same good coal as a smokeless type, no matter what the size, you get the benefit of the same extra high heat content, which can meet an adequate heating job with less coal. The same long-burning quality that can enable you to cut down on furnace damage, and the same ready response to the dampers, which can mean a more evenly heated home without waste of coal. One more suggestion. Keep your furnace or room heater clean so you don't waste coal. Incidentally, if you put an article coal, chances are your heating system can stay cleaner. I'll tell you at the end of the program how to find your Orca dealer. That name is spelled O-L-G-S. Now, suppose we let the hermit get back to the matter in hand.

0: is the next night. And in the library, where the night before, Margaret first saw the vision of the Crimson Hand. The three people. Yep. Margaret and their friend, the journalist, Max Harrison. Listen.
1: So that's the story, Max. You can see why we didn't call in the police.
2: Yeah. If it were anyone but you two telling me the story, I think you'd take me to the opium pipe.
3: After such an experience, it's enough to drive anyone to it.
1: All day I've been trying to convince myself it was a hallucination.
3: But it wasn't. Max has got to take you to that agent and get our money back so we can move out of here.
2: It's going to be difficult to make him believe a story like this.
3: I don't care if it is. We're leaving here as soon as we can get back.
2: Sure, don't stay because of me. You come over to my place tonight. There's just one thing I want you to do. After all, I am a journalist, and if there's anything to your story, I'd like to see it repeated.
1: It probably never will happen again.
2: Kemp, you're not trying to pull my leg, are you?
1: I don't blame you for asking that question, but the answer is no.
2: Well, after you saw the hand flying around in your room, what then?
1: It just came to disappear. We got up and dressed, called a cab, and went out for breakfast. We spent the rest of the day hunting for you. We haven't been near the house until we came in just now with you. Mm.
2: And this is the book you spoke of, Margaret?
3: Yes.
2: This is one of Paul Perone's favorite philosophers. Kind of strange he didn't take the book with him.
1: Max, tell me something about the couple who lived here.
2: Oh, they were colorful. I thought you'd remember some of the things I'd written about them. You didn't. Lena Perone was one of the most beautiful women I've gazed upon. Soft brown hair, light brown eyes. Very unusual almond shape. Ivory skin, a lithe, slender body. Oh, you can't describe her. She was just different. Her mind, her thoughts. And Paul, well, he was the type you'd cast in the cinema as the super successful businessman because of his steel gray hair and smile. But he was the intellectual artist, kind and warm, like old wine.
1: And very wealthy.
2: Yes, very wealthy and older than Lena. But I've never known a couple so much in love as these two. I was here in this house the night before they left for America. In this very room, sitting in a chair table with him now. Paul sat where Margaret was sitting. And we were on a stool at his feet. And this book you speak of, Paul had it in his hand. Lena was looking up at him.
3: So ask Paul for you to leave the things you love.
1: You mean my books, my treasures?
3: Really?
1: They are things I love. Their degree compared to you is right.
3: Are you in love, America, Paul? It is new and shining.
1: How do you know? You have not been here since a little girl.
3: Mm-hmm. But Max E. Felder, all but the real Felder. But Savvy, every day she grows more like an old woman whose body deepens with the years. And then we will see her soon. And I am afraid.
1: Lena, afraid? Never has she been afraid of anything.
3: Only growing old and being swallowed up by time. Our friends, they are gone, and time is in many years now. Oh, Paul, you are so good to take me to America. Look, in my handbag are these tickets. I will sleep with them under my pillow tonight. They are tickets to freedom. Freedom from growing old in a dying cabin.
1: It will never die.
3: You hear that, Max, children? The French don't play blind man's buff with the Nazis. He does not fight them.
1: Paris will never die. Persons like us, we should be true to the Paris that has locked us gently in its arms and fed our happiness.
3: Oh, no, Paul. You must not talk like that. Put your elbows down. Let us get out of this room. It is stifling me. You're reaching out, trying to hold us here. Come, Max. Come, Paul, let us go out and sing and be gay on our last night in Paris. Come quickly. Stop kidding me.
2: So we went out. And I said goodnight to them and goodbye in one of the bright cafes. They were happy and singing. Paul had forgotten that his heart was wrapped up in Paris. He was shouting, off to freedom.
3: Then she too was afraid of him. Stifled her.
2: Yes, but she had seen those strange phenomena as you have.
3: She got away just in time. But there is something in this house. this very room.
2: Let's see. A little past midnight. It's 2:01. If nothing occurs, we'll leave and forget it all. I will call it a bad dream. It suits me.
3: I'll sit here. You want to leave me. If you're willing to pack with me when it's time to leave.
2: Of course.
3: Max, do you feel something fortuitous about this house?
2: No. It only seems strange not to have Leland Floyd here.
1: He was here many times and was filled with people. Naturally, it did not affect. Naturally, Margaret, isn't it? Why did you stay with
3: him? I'm listening. I heard it again.
2: Heard what?
3: Tapping.
2: Come on, let's have a look around.
1: Didn't sound as if it was a library door. It was distinct. It was far away.
2: Well, as you can see, there's no one out here.
1: No.
2: Stand still. Let's listen again. I hear the tapping sound, but I can't locate where it comes from. We'll keep looking.
3: Where are you going first?
2: To your room. That's where you say you saw the hand the second time. Where's the other headlights?
1: Oh, here.
2: Nothing here.
1: No.
2: Tapping sound seems further away.
1: Yes.
2: Well, I'm going to locate what that is and take them away.
3: We know what it is. It's a hand, does it?
1: Let him discover for himself, Mother.
2: Let's see. This door leads to the kitchen and the servants' quarters.
1: I get the light.
2: Tapping is stronger out here.
1: It is, Max.
2: Have you ever been down the cellar?
1: We have no reason to go down there.
2: We're going now. Come on.
1: What's down there?
2: Hundreds of boxes of treasures that probably have shipped here from all over the world. And one of the finest wine cellars in the world. But it'll be locked up, waiting for the master to return. I've been down here before. The last time was to get a bottle of 100-year-old port.
1: Wow. We've been living over something like that?
2: Wish I could show it. Well, you see, this is a fine hiding place for a prowler. We might want to play tricks on you to get you out of the house.
1: Is that what you think it is, Hank?
2: I got a hunch.
3: Listen.
2: Sure it is. It's in the cellar.
1: Behind this door?
2: Yes. What's
1: this door here?
2: The wine cellar.
1: This door is not tight. Iron door, too.
2: Well,
1: we've got to get it open somehow.
2: I said it.
4: Look, I think I can break the lock with this.
1: Well, we can try. Give it to me. Stand back, Margaret.
2: But there's something behind that door making a sound.
3: You should have gotten the police.
2: And here, scoop our score, nothing doing.
4: I've got it.
1: Hey. There he goes. Max, Margaret, stay back.
3: What is it?
1: A body. A body of a man.

0: body of a man. Max identified it before he called the police. It was Paul Perron. We'd have to piece together the story of how he got there. But up to now, Lena Perron has not been found. They're quite certain she never came to America. And Perron never went anywhere but down to the cellar where his old man was. Someone had locked him in there and left him to die. For hours, he must have tried to make himself whole. For days, he must have tried to break open the door. His right hand was cut and covered with blood. Flesh was torn away. The bones of the wrist were broken. It seemed to be hanging to the arm by a thread. Margaret said,
1: "You don't think his wife... You don't think that she locked him in there to die. Max, you said they loved each other so much."
0: I said that. I believe it. But she was afraid of growing old. And afraid of everything old. And Paul Brown was going down the hill. She wanted to find him.
2: I'm afraid I think so.
0: That's what all of Paris believed, too. If it hadn't been for the fact that we saw a ghostly thing, a crimson hand floating in the upper rooms of the house, why then a few months later, the horrible crime could have been blamed to the invaders of Paris, and Lila would have gone free. But now, when they find her, she will be arrested for the murder of Paul Perron, who died a horrible death in the cellar of his house, and led us to his grave by a crimson.

0: loved you more than soul and heart, committed a crime that she thought would be buried from sight forever. She did not reckon with a ghostly hand that led three people to the grave of her victim. Turn on your lights.
1: 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In other cities, you can obtain the name of your Arga dealer by running to the station to which you're listening. Remember, Arga is not only one of the smokeless coals, but also is given the famous Arga dustless treatment at the mine. It's the only coal which receives this patented treatment. Arga combines the maximum number of good qualities in one coal. And remember this, too. America combines so many good qualities in one nation that every American wants to buy war bonds and stamps to the limit of his ability. Every dollar put into war bonds and stamps gives a body blow to the Axis now and a helping hand to those boys of ours who are fighting for liberty the world over, on land, at sea, and in the air.

0: 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How did that pleasant dream?
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1: This is Security Police Headquarters. We've just seen the photo print and it's impossible. I said impossible. No matter what the evidence proves, no man can be two places at once.
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0: Mira. Hey, darling, you home? 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Mary Ann, here. Hey, didn't you hear me?
1: Scotty! Oh, my darling. Oh, Scotty. Scotty.
0: Mary, for heaven's sake, what's the matter?
1: When did you escape? How did you get away?
0: Escaped? Would you mind telling you...
1: Shh. Quiet. I thought I heard someone. Just a moment, darling. There now. We can talk. Oh, Scotty, I couldn't understand what had happened to you. I was so worried. I couldn't believe it.
0: Mira, I hate to stand here like an idiot. I just can't go on repeating your silly phrases after you. What are you talking about?
1: Then you didn't kill the man in the blue turban?
0: Where was I supposed to have killed him?
1: In Cairo.
0: Cairo? When?
1: This morning.
0: Look, darling, I know this is the year 2000 plus 120, but even in this age of super science, there's no jet plane fast enough to fly me from Cairo, Egypt, to Metropolitan City, USA, that fast.
1: Scotty, I'm telling you the truth. Look, I'll show you. It's all over the front pages of the facsimile newspaper. See? There, the whole story in headlines, and your picture, too. Read it. Read it.
0: The World Security Police in a daring action in Cairo, Egypt, today captured Scott Douglas, chief of the Eastern Zone Security Police Section, as the chief criminal behind a worldwide black market operation running into millions of dollars annually. In the struggle preceding his arrest, Mr. Douglas shot and killed a mysterious stranger wearing a blue turban.
1: You see, darling, it is true. Not only in the papers, but all day in the Televox news. I've seen it, Scotty, with my own eyes. Being taken to the police, to the airport, it was you, Scotty.
0: I tell you, this is not true. It's not me. Look, call my office. Ask for the chief. Ask him what this is all about.
1: They know you've escaped. They'll come here. They'll capture you
0: again. They won't
1: again.
0: Do any such thing because none of it's true. Look, if you're worried about it, don't tell him I'm here. If he asks you, deny it. But for heaven's sake, call him.
1: All right, Scotty. All right. Mr. Enright?
2: Hello, Mira. I was rather expecting you to call. You want to know about Scotty, don't you?
1: I can't understand it, Mr. Enright. I've seen it in the papers, on the Televox, but I can't believe
2: it. I'm afraid it's true, Mira.
1: But are you certain it's Scotty?
2: There's no doubt of it.
1: But how do you know?
2: By the obvious methods. It looks like Scotty. It talks like Scotty. It's wearing Scotty's clothes, carrying Scotty's wallet with your picture and his private papers in it. The small birthmark on the left arm, same blood type, same fillings in the teeth. And the fingerprints are exactly Scotty's. I had everything double-checked by audio from Egypt against Scotty's personal identification file here. And to top it all off, Mira, I talked to him by audiophone just a few minutes before the jet plane took off. I'm sorry.
1: I see. Thank you, Mr. Enright.
2: Oh, just one thing more, Mira.
1: Yes?
2: Scotty is due to land in about 3 hours. I'll send someone over in a little while to pick you up. I know you'll want to see him.
1: Thank you. Thank you.
0: It's unbelievable. It's fantastic. Mira, I can't...
1: Who are you? Who are you?
0: Who am I? I'm your husband. I'm Scott Douglas.
1: I'm going to call the police.
0: Oh, stop it. I am Scotty. Look at me, Mira. I am your husband. No one could fool you about that. Look at me. Good Lord, Mira, look, look. Look, here's my wallet. The one he talked about, see? It is mine. You know it. Look. Touch it. Thumb through it. There's your picture. There's the stitching where I had it repaired last October. Remember, Mira, when I didn't want to throw it away for sentimental reasons because we bought it that night last summer at the little bazaar? Who would know that, Mira, except your husband? Who would remember that except me? Here, look at this. Pull my sleeve up. The birthmark on my left arm. Nobody could fake that ugly thing. You know that mark, every twist of it. Fingerprints. I'll give you all you want. Have them checked any way you want. I am Scott Douglas. I am your husband.
1: Then who is the other man?

0: That's the police, Scotty. They're here to pick me up.
1: And take you to the airport to meet your husband.
0: Oh, Scotty, I'm frightened.
1: You must never let anyone know that. It's the only way I'll ever be able to figure this thing out.
0: I'll try, darling. Just a moment, I'm coming. Oh, darling.
1: Now, remember, this whole thing may be a trick. I don't know why or for what reason, but there's always the possibility that this was a deliberate deception.
0: But they can't fool me.
1: They did fool you, Mira. You believed all the publicity, all the newspaper reports, everything you saw on the telefax. That's what I can't understand. This whole thing's being carried out so openly, so boldly. They act as if they're so sure of themselves.
0: I've got to go now. They'll be suspicious.
1: Yes, yes. Now, remember our plan. Yes. After you leave, I'll get out of here. I don't know where I'll go, but I'll get in touch with you from time to time. You'll always know it's me and not the other man because I'll use the code word bizarre.
0: I know, darling. You don't have to tell me again.
1: All right, and act toward this other man as if he really were me. At least do that for a while. It's obviously what they expect of you.
0: Yes, yes, Scotty. You've told me a dozen times. I know what to do. Goodbye, darling.

0: Yes, what is it?
1: Plane from Cairo with Douglas aboard coming in, sir.
0: Okay. Over here, Miro. We can see the plane land from this window. It'll be landing over there by that ramp.
2: Who are those men?
0: Security police. I'm sorry, Miro, but we can't take any chance of Scotty escaping. We've taken great care ever since his arrest. The plane's coming in now. Taxiing.
2: I wonder what he'll look like.
0: A little tired, perhaps, but it's Scotty. I told you that. The plane stopped. You'll see him in a moment, Miro. Now, look, when he comes in here, don't break down. He's going to need all the courage and help you can give him.
2: There, look. It does look like Scotty.
0: Well, yes?
1: Prisoner's coming up, sir.
0: Bring him in the moment he arrives.
1: Yes, sir.
0: Do you like a drink, Miro?
2: No, thanks.
0: Cigarette?
2: Nothing, please.
0: Well, here they are. All right, men, outside. Leave Douglas with me.
3: Okay, sir.
0: Hello, Scotty.
4: Hello, Chief. Hello, Miro.
2: Hello.
0: I think I'll... Look, I'll leave you two alone for a while.
4: Thanks, Chief. I'm glad you're here, Mira. I was wondering if you would be.
2: Were you?
4: Mira, what's the matter? You're so cold, so distant. Darling, I don't understand. Don't you want to talk to me, Mira?
2: I don't know. I don't know.
4: It's all been a terrible shock to you, hasn't it? When did you learn? Did the chief call you?
2: No. I first learned through the newspaper, then the telefax.
4: You mean it's been published, broadcast? Good Lord, everybody knows then.
2: That's right.
4: Oh, darling, I'm sorry. I hardly know what happened myself. The last few days are a blur, a blank. All I remember is a room in a hotel in Cairo, a man with a blue turban, the police. I became panic-stricken. There was a fight, a shot, and then the arrest. And the talk about the black market. I don't know what that means. Mary, you look so strange. For heaven's sake, what's the matter?
2: Don't touch me!
4: Don't touch you. I'm your husband.
2: You're not my husband.
4: Oh, darling, darling.
2: I can't pretend. You're not Scotty. You're not.
4: I'm not Scotty. Amira, stop this hysteria at once. What do you mean I'm not Scotty?
2: It's a trick. It's a cruel hoax.
4: I think you're serious.
2: Call them in. Tell them I know.
4: Mira, what have they done to you? Said to you?
2: I could ask you those questions. And I could also ask you, who are you?
4: Who am... This is crazy.
2: Let me see your birthmark.
4: What? All right, look. It's me, Dolly. You know that's real.
2: But I... Let me see the wallet.
4: You mean this? There it is. Your picture. Even the stitching I had done when I wouldn't throw it away. You remember, darling.
2: It is the wallet. It looks just like it.
4: What did you expect?
2: Well, they could fake it. They have ways. A wallet could be faked.
4: Look, Mira, I don't understand all this. But I am your husband. I am Scotty. Let me prove it to you. Ask me anything about us. Anything.
2: Oh, where did we go last summer?
4: To Paris for 2 weeks. We stayed at the Hotel George V.
2: What did we do when we first got there?
4: We opened the window and sang a silly song about Paris. We made it up as we went along, and then I kissed you.
2: We were alone. No one could have seen.
4: We went out, had a drink. You ordered champagne in the afternoon. The waiter tried to talk you out of it.
2: Stop it! Stop it! I don't know how you know these things. You seem to be Scotty, and yes...
4: Oh, darling,
2: they can't
4: darling.
2: Be. I saw you only a few hours ago at home.
4: But I was on the plane. You saw that.
2: You were home.
4: All right, darling, if you say so. Take it easy, honey. Don't cry. Don't. There, now, if you say Scotty was at home, then that's where I was. Home.

0: I've got the reports from Cairo, Chief.
1: Complete?
0: As complete as they'll ever be. They just came in via high-frequency telebox, and we had photoprints made. Here they are.
1: Never mind. Just give me the highlights.
0: Well, the man in the blue turban was Mustafa Cornelius. He made his living in art, sold pictures and things.
1: What was he doing in Scotty's room?
0: Oh, probably picking up some stuff. You know, the place was filled with pictures.
1: Yeah, and Scotty said he doesn't know how they got there. He said that even when we showed him Egyptian police reports that he and Mustafa had been followed for 2 days. And on several occasions, Scotty was carrying pictures himself.
0: So he was lying.
1: No, he wasn't. We gave him a lie detector test and he came through 100%.
0: I didn't know that.
1: But it's true. And why was Scotty in Cairo anyway? He had no orders to go there.
0: How do you explain that?
1: He didn't. He said he couldn't remember.
0: Well, this is one for the books. Sounds like two other guys.
1: That's not so funny.
0: What do you mean that's not so funny?
1: When Scotty got off the plane and came in here, I turned on the intercom and left him and Mira together. I listened to their conversation from the outer office.
0: Learn anything?
1: I don't know. Except that Mira seemed to doubt it was Scotty.
0: Now, wait a minute. It was Scotty.
1: I know it was Scotty, and you know it was Scotty. But why wouldn't Scotty's own wife know it was Scotty?
0: I don't know.
1: I don't either. Two other guys, huh? Well, we know that the Scotty who got off the plane is safely locked up in this building. You and I are going to see his wife and try to figure this puzzle out. Come on.

0: Hello, Mira.
1: Mr. Enright.
0: I want to talk to you. Now close the door, Paul.
2: Right.
1: You shouldn't have come here.
0: Why not? I have some questions to ask you.
1: I'm expecting someone. Please go.
0: It'll only take a few minutes, Mira. I want to help Scotty, but I can't do it alone.
1: I'll come to your office.
2: But the chief wants some answers now, Mrs. Douglas.
1: Oh, then come in here.
0: Thanks.
1: When my visitor comes, I must ask you to stay in here.
0: Of course. I'm sorry to have disturbed you like this, but there are some very strange things about this matter.
1: Strange? What do you mean, strange?
0: Why didn't you believe that was Scotty in my office?
1: Then he told you that he isn't Scotty.
0: He told me nothing. I listened in, and it was Scotty. It's the Scotty I know. Now, why don't you believe that? That's one of the things that puzzles me, one of the strange things.
1: Where's Scotty now?
2: That's your doorbell, the person you're expecting.
1: Where's Scotty
0: He's
1: now?
0: He's at the detention house, in a cell. Why aren't you answering the door?
1: You stay here. Please, stay here until I get back.
2: Chief, she's as nervous as a radar scope.
0: Shh, quiet. Put your ear to the door and listen.
3: Hello, darling.
1: Hello, Scotty.
0: It's a man.
2: Can't make out what they're saying.
0: Something vaguely familiar. Oh, no, it can't be.
2: What do you mean, Chief?
0: Take your gun.
4: All right, now, just don't move.
5: Hello, Chief. Mary was just telling me you were here.
0: Scotty, I don't know how you did it, but escaping from detention is a very serious...
5: I didn't escape. I've never been there. I've never been to Cairo. I don't know what's going on, Enright, but I'm glad you're here so this whole mess can be cleared
0: just
5: up.
0: Just don't move, Scotty. Get on the audiophone, Paul.
2: Yes, sir.
0: Call headquarters, have them check on Scotty.
2: Right.
0: Scotty, you and I have been friends for 10 years. Now, what kind of a game are you playing?
5: I don't think friends hold a gun.
0: But what do you want me to do, let you get away again?
1: Mr. Enright, I told
0: Mira,
1: you...
0: you're as mixed up as I am. Admit it. You see, Scotty, I overheard the conversation you and Mira had at headquarters.
5: But I wasn't
0: Let's
5: there.
0: Let's not argue about it. We'll know in a moment.
6: Hey, Chief.
0: Yes, what is it?
6: I talked to headquarters, Chief.
0: Well?
6: Scotty, you're still there in a cell.
0: What?
1: Still there?
5: Now, wait a minute.
6: That's what they said.
0: Get them to put Scotty on the phone.
6: Yes, sir.
0: We'll get to the bottom of this pretty quickly now. Let's go into the other room. Come on.
6: Yeah, Chief wants to talk. Yeah, that's right. Yeah, all right. Hold the line. Chief wants to talk to you. Here he is.
0: Keep them covered. Hello?
7: Yes, Chief.
0: That you, Scotty?
7: Yes, sir.
0: I just wanted to be sure.
7: Chief, what on earth is going on? You don't have to talk to me to be sure, not when you've got me locked in a cell that dynamite couldn't blow
0: up. Okay, Scotty.
5: Scotty? Who are you talking to?
0: To Scott Douglas, who got off the plane from Cairo this morning.
5: But I'm Scott Douglas.
7: Chief, you seen Mira. I want to talk to her again.
0: Just hang on a moment. Now, just repeat after me. I am Scott Douglas of the World Security Police.
5: Now, look, you... Oh, all right. I am Scott Douglas of the World Security Police.
0: Okay, let's hear you say that.
7: Chief, are you crazy?
0: Say what I tell you.
7: I am Scott Douglas of the World Security Police.
0: They sound exactly alike.
7: Now what do I do, sing Mother McCree?
0: What you do is what you've been doing all day. You wait for me in your cell. And you're coming along with me.
1: What are you going to do?
0: Mrs. Douglas, I'm going to take you and your husband to meet your husband.
6: He's out here, Chief.
0: Bring him in. Mira, Scotty, you stand over there.
5: All right, Chief. Now, once and for all, tell... Mira. Oh, darling, I'm glad... Good Lord.
1: Mr. Enright, I can't believe it.
5: It's absolutely incredible. He looks just like me. What is this, Chief? What is...
0: Have either of you two ever seen each other before?
5: Every morning in the mirror. What kind of a gag is
0: this? Now, be quiet, both of you.
6: Yes, Chief.
0: Have you got those reports?
6: About 2 minutes.
0: Let me know. Now, one of you two is an imposter. I will say this. The resemblance is fantastic. You, the one we had in the cell. We got your fingerprints, teeth identifications, birthmark, and so on when you were arrested. They all verified that you are the real Scott Douglas.
5: I've told you that all along. I'm Scott Douglas. Chief, whatever is going
0: on here...
5: We'll
0: know who you are in a few minutes. We'll have the results of the fingerprint and identification check we had you take before I brought Scotty up from downstairs. Yes?
6: I've got the report, Chief.
0: Well...
6: Everything checks, sir.
0: Now, come on, talk sense, will you? What do you mean, everything checks?
6: Fingerprints, teeth identification, birthmarks, everything checks, sir.
3: They're both Scott Douglas.
0: All right. Now remember, don't interrupt me. The only way I can tell you two apart is by the clothes you wear. You're wearing a tropical suit, the one you had on when we picked you up in Cairo.
8: Yes, sir.
0: Well, I'm going to call you Tropical. And you with the tweed, that's your name, Tweed. Is that clear?
8: Right, Chief.
0: The last 2 hours of questioning has revealed that the memory of your lives is exactly the same up to 4 days ago. Whatever questions you were asked separately, you both answered the same. Intimate questions, family questions, every kind. But as of 4 days ago, the police interrogators report that you, Tropical, you are hazy, almost blank, until the arrest and murder in Cairo.
8: That's right, sir.
0: On the other hand, you, Tweed, you have a clear memory except for a few hours 3 days ago. Now, here, let me read it. Pursuant to file 198, I was ordered to visit a Mr. David Eitner, suspected of dealing in black market paintings, at 223 West 18th Street, and to pose as a buyer of rare paintings. Mr. Eitner conducted himself in a reasonable and normal manner and exhibited several paintings, allegedly genuine old masters. During our conversation, I heard a faint oscillating sound in the room and inquired whether it was the air conditioning unit. And then I blacked out. Now, at this point, your two memories separate. You both remember everything up to the moment Scott Douglas blacked out. But after that, Tweed's memory does not pick up until 2 hours has passed. Then he reports, "The next thing I knew, I awoke lying on the floor. I thought I had been slugged, but subsequent examination by police medical authority showed no injury of any sort. The assumption was that I had fainted, but no reason for this possibility was advanced. The paintings, together with Mr. Eitner, were nowhere to be found when I regained consciousness. Subsequent police investigation failed to reveal any trace of Mr. Eitner or his paintings." So, there it is. And you, Tropical, you remember nothing for the next several days until we picked you up in Cairo.
8: I remember that report very well. I wrote it.
5: But he couldn't have known about the first part of that report. I went alone, no one else. I was there. That was my report.
0: Stop it, you two. It's bad enough seeing double without you two talking double and remembering double. 2 hours. 2 hours. What happened in those 2 hours?
8: Chief, I've got an idea.
0: What is it?
8: Probably nothing to it after 3 days, but why don't we visit 223 West 18th Street again? Let's see whether Mr. Eitner possibly left something behind when he fled with the paintings.

0: This is the place. Looks pretty empty now.
1: This is where you had several old paintings hanging on the wall.
2: This is where I was standing when I blacked out.
1: That's right, Chief. I walked over there from here, and then it happened.
0: What's that? That sound?
2: Came from over there, that closet.
0: Come on. Come out of there. Come out or I'll shoot.
3: Do not shoot, Sahib. No, do not kill me.
2: Who are you?
3: Do not kill me, Sahib.
0: What are you doing here in this room? Talk. Talk.
3: Do not kill me, Sahib. I beg
0: you. If you don't talk, I make no promises.
3: I have children. I have a wife.
0: And I've got a gun. Well?
3: If I talk, you let me live.
0: Talk.
3: I come to destroy the instrument.
0: What instrument?
3: It is in here, Sahib. The instrument of Mustafa Cornelius.
1: The man in the blue turban.
3: I swear to come back and destroy it if he ever died. It is built into this closet behind the secret panel. It make Mustafa and me very rich.
0: Let's see that instrument. Open the panel.
2: Looks like a control board. What does it do?
3: I do not know the words to describe it. Only Mustafa knew because he was very wise and very scientific.
0: You know how to operate this?
3: Oh, yes, Sahib. Mustafa showed me what to do, and I work long hours doing that for our both becoming very rich.
2: Show us what it does. And remember, if any danger results, this man has a gun. You'll be the first to die.
3: I understand, Sahib. Give me something for the instrument.
0: What do you mean, give you something?
3: I tried to explain. Give me something, a picture, perhaps.
0: There are no pictures here.
3: Then a ring, perhaps a watch, or a shoe, a dog, anything.
0: Does this make any sense?
2: Play along with him, Chief. Here, here's a ring and a watch.
3: Thank you, Sahib. I place them in here and close the small door. I turn on the instrument.
2: That's the sound. The sound I heard.
1: He's right, Chief. The sound before I blacked out.
0: Now, what do you do?
3: A moment until the bell sound. It is finished. Now, you see. There are now two watches, two rings.
2: Let me see them. Great dynamos of Niagara, they're exactly alike. Even to the scratches, the dirt marks, everything.
0: Let me see them. You're right. Identical. Perfect copies.
3: No, no, Sahib. They are not copies. All are original.
2: But that can't be. The ones I gave you were the originals. The others are the copies.
0: That's right.
1: Just a minute, Chief. Look at this marking. Molecular duplicator.
2: What did you say? Molecular duplicator?
1: That's right. That means that somehow... Well, it's possible theoretically, but it means that the molecules and atoms of the originals are perfectly duplicated. And we know that if somehow the atoms and molecules could be exactly arranged, you'd actually have two originals, where only one existed before.
3: Yes, yes, Sahib. That is what Mustafa say. Those are the words that I do not know how to use.
2: All right, now listen to me, you desert rat. Does this machine work on anything other than inanimate objects?
3: None. I do not understand, Sahib.
2: Does it work on living things, dogs, birds, human beings?
3: It has worked on a dog, Sahib. Mustafa, he had a dog he liked so much, he make himself another dog like it with this instrument.
2: And it would work on human beings, too.
3: But the dog, one of them, I do not know which one of them, the dog, he died very horribly, Sahib.
2: What do you mean, died horribly?
3: One day, about a month after the first dog become two dog, one day, the dog bark and whine. It is in agony, Sahib. And before my eyes, I do not know how to say it. It is disappear slowly as if it fall apart, and in a little while there is nothing left, nothing.
2: Molecular disintegration. On living flesh, the effect of the machine lasts only a limited time. Chief, which one of us? Him or me? Which one of us is Scott Douglas?

Next week, 2000 Plus presents another exciting melodrama from the world of tomorrow. 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In today's cast, Ralph Bell portrayed Scotty, Joan Shea was Mira, Nat Poland was the chief, and Gilbert Mack was the Arab. The orchestra was conducted by Emerson Buckley, music composed by Elliot Jacoby. Sound, Walt Shaver and Adrian Penner. Engineer, Ed Formica. This is Ken Marvin speaking.

0: You know, some marmalades get some of their tang from added flavoring. While Robertson's Golden Shred gets all of its tang from Seville oranges. What would you rather have for breakfast?
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2: £31.5, £32, £33, £35, £40 and £10 is £50 and £50 is a pound. 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
1: It's worth a try.
0: And Captain Gordon Taylor has a problem.
3: What the hell is that?
4: That's what took the Hoover, sir!
0: In the year 2104, a fleet of research cruisers were launched into space. Their mission? 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What you are about to hear took place live, 4 years ago, 70,000 light-years from home. Monday, September the 3rd.
5: There's one thing I know, Patterson.
6: What's that, sir?
5: A smart ship is a happy ship. I bet they didn't teach you that at the Macclesfield Space Academy.
6: No, sir, they didn't.
0: It's 2 months now since the other ships in the fleet exploded. In addition to fears that someone or something is trying to sabotage the mission, there has been a breakdown in crew discipline and a number of avoidable accidents. Captain Gordon Taylor is determined things will get better.
7: Thank you for entering me.
5: Right, Clive, listen up. I want this ship clean from top to bottom. What are you doing?
2: I'm creating an infinitely dense vacuum of dark matter, sir.
5: Excellent, excellent. Now, this lab is a disgrace. Sort out your mess, Doctor.
2: Out of chaos comes enlightenment, sir.
6: Sir, out of chaos comes rats, disease and drug addicts.
5: Yes, all right, Patterson, all right. Fill me in, Clive. What's in the test tube?
2: Dark matter, sir.
5: I can't see anything.
2: Exactly. 90% of the universe is made up of this dark matter. You can't see it directly, but indirectly it passes a dark shadow over stars, planets, everything in its path. Nobody quite knows what it is, but I thought if I created some, that I could then discover what it is and thereby explain the very essence of the universe.
5: Fascinating. Well, do that, and then make your bed.
2: Yes, sir.
7: Thank you for coming.
2: Neanderthals. A little centrifugal pressure. Wonderful. Oh, yes. Yes. No.
0: The mission has reached a crucial stage. Having entered the as-yet unexplored Andromeda galaxy, hopes are high that the third planet from the Sun, with an atmosphere similar to that of Earth, will at last reward the crew's 6-year search for life.
5: Now, if there's anyone on board who knows how to keep the ship, it's Karen.
6: Yes, sir.
5: Call me Flashdance. How many times?
6: Yes. Flashdance.
5: I guarantee that Karen Trex's quarters will be a model of order and cleanliness.
7: Yeah.
5: Okay, Karen, let's have the...
8: Look. Hello, Stuart.
9: Hi, sir. Just doing some routine maintenance, sir.
8: Good. Good work. Why are you in Karen's bed pod?
9: Well, it's broken, sir.
10: It keeps breaking, sir.
6: I wonder why.
9: Well, every time I fix it, it breaks, sir.
8: Well, Jackson, you'd better fix it better this time.
9: Yes, sir.
8: As for you, Karen, I'm disappointed. I would have expected you to keep things cleaner.
10: Yes, sir.
8: Move on, Patterson. Let's keep things clean, people.
0: Episode 3004. Dirty. The following day, there's a breakthrough on the bridge.
5: Oh, what is it? Some sort of signal, Karen?
10: It could be, sir. We can get through the computer now.
2: If I could just have a private word...
5: Not now, Clive. No. We've got something going on here.
6: It's definitely originating from somewhere near the third planet.
5: Oh, this could be it, people.
10: Computer's got it, sir. It's... Oh, my God. Take a look, sir.
0: The crew's hunch about the third planet was right. A series of radio signals emanating from the vicinity proved to be a coded set of directions for travellers.
10: Once you hit the Green Nebula, turn left at planet Ushkaka. Carry straight on for 3 light years, and the home of the Dwapai is on your right.
2: The Dwapai.
10: Please report to reception on arrival.
5: Well done, people. It's been a long 6 years, but this is a great day for mankind.
6: I don't like it, sir.
5: Of course you don't, Patterson. Set a course anyway for the third planet and the home of the what are they?
10: Dwapai, sir.
5: The Dwapai.
6: Somebody keep that malfunctioning robot off the bridge.
10: He's got a name, Melissa. Oh, Ian's excited.
5: He's excited because he's got so much work to do. Come on, little fella. I've got a couple of shirts over here. Anyone else need anything pressed?
10: Oh, yes, I think I've got something.
5: Right now, we need iron more than ever. We've got a new civilization to impress people. Get this right, and there'll be a fleet commendation.
10: What
5: was it you wanted to talk about, Clive?
2: Oh, nothing of importance, sir.
5: Right. Let's get this ship spick and span. If there's one thing we're going to show the Dwapai, it's that the human race knows how to clean its face.
10: Thanks for doing this, Stuart.
9: A pleasure.
8: There you go.
10: Do you think this is all right, you always being in here? I mean, you don't think people will think there's something going on between us?
9: Well, I don't know. I mean, is something going on between us?
10: What do you mean?
9: Well, you asked me over a lot to fix your bed pod.
10: Well, it breaks down a lot, doesn't it?
9: But maybe you exaggerate a bit, because you like me. On your bed.
10: Maybe you don't fix it very well, so I have to keep asking you onto my bed.
9: Oh, look, Karen!
10: How's it cleaning? Isn't it amazing how filthy a room gets?
9: Karen?
10: Would you like a duster for that circuit board?
9: No, I need to fix it before I dust it.
10: Okay.
9: Oh. I love you, Karen!
10: Sorry, Stuart, did you say something?
9: No. Well, yes. Look, we've known each other for so long. You know the rules, and so do I. And inside, we both know what's been going on. And I couldn't see you with any other guy. And I just want to tell you how I'm feeling. I've got to make you understand.
10: Oh, I thought I'd done that bit by the door. What is that disgusting mess?
9: Karen, are you listening?
10: The Hoover's not picking it up! Stuart! It's picking up the Hoover! Oh.
0: What Karen doesn't know is that some of Clive's experimental dark matter has leaked out of the laboratory and is spreading through the ship. That evening, in the revolving canteen with its panoramic views of never-ending emptiness, the crew have dinner, unaware of the unfolding disaster.
5: You should be able to see it. Coming into view any moment. Ah, would you look at that?
9: What's that, sir?
5: The planet of the Dwapai. It's visible for the first time just up ahead. Magnificent.
9: Where?
5: Well, right in the distance, that small sliver of golden light. Oh, no, you missed it. Well, it'll come round again in a moment.
11: Thank you for entering me. All right.
5: Ah, Clive, come in. Take a look out of the window. We can see the Dwapai planet.
11: Oh.
12: Did that door just call you Four Eyes?
11: I didn't notice.
5: Oh, look, there it is. That thin sliver of light. That's where we're heading.
11: Where is it?
5: The land of the Dwapai. It's there. Straight ahead. Well,
12: I can't see it.
5: It's gone again.
12: Oh.
5: Is it me, or is this canteen revolving unusually fast?
12: Could you pass the sauce, please?
11: Yeah.
12: No need to throw it.
11: It's the revolve. It's getting faster.
5: Well, fix it, Jackson. I can't see my beef Wellington. Oh, look, there's the planet. Over to the... Oh, no, you missed it.
11: I've had a look at the ship's computer already, sir. There seems to be some unknown energy source messing with the circuits.
5: Clive, what's the scientific explanation of all this?
8: Don't know.
10: Well, you'll never guess what happened to me. I was trying to hoover my room when this sort of black mess just sucked away the whole hoover. It just vanished, didn't it, Stuart?
8: Yeah.
10: Nearly took my arm off, and before I know it... This pops out.
5: What's that?
10: What are those? Some sort of plant pot.
2: Oh, this is no plant pot. It's a hat. Dates from the 19th century, and if we look underneath... Yes, made in Transylvania.
10: But it makes no sense.
2: It makes perfect sense. It was worn by women to show they were unmarried.
10: No, I mean, it makes no sense that it's here.
2: Well, funny things happen. Nature of the universe and all that. Lady luck. Certainty of chance. Frogs falling from the sky?
5: What frogs I can get. Not 19th century Transylvanian hats. That's just freaky city, huh? Hello, there, to the...
10: It's
11: gone. Thank you.
6: Captain.
11: Thunder thighs.
6: Captain, what did that door just say?
11: I think there's a problem with the polite technology systems as well,
5: well
11: sir.
5: Fix it, Jackson. Do your job. Can you imagine if the Dwapai come on board and the ship starts calling them stick eyes and wart face, stuff like that?
6: That's not the only problem, sir. You should see level one. It's a bit of a mess.
5: Karen, that's your department. Get it cleaned.
10: I can't, sir. The Hoover's turned into a hat.
5: Oh, for crying out loud.
6: Sir, I really think you should come to level one now. See what I mean?
5: What in
13: heaven's name is that?
4: That's what took the Hoover, sir. Except now it's much bigger.
9: It's like... What is it like? It's like a sort of dark nothingness.
4: A shadow.
9: That's right, a dark, shadowy nothingness devouring the corridor.
6: Do you know anything about this, Clive?
14: What?
6: What? That, over there.
14: Oh, that. No idea.
15: Give us more detail, Clive.
14: Well, maybe someone put too much dye in the washing machine.
6: That's a stupid suggestion.
14: Maybe a pipe's broken.
6: What pipe?
14: A waste pipe.
9: If that's waste, somebody's had a hell of a lot of Madras.
15: Well, what am I supposed to do, Clive? As chief scientist, you have a duty to come up with an explanation.
14: As captain, you have a duty to know what to do.
4: Why don't we just seal off these doors, forget about it, and get on with the day like nothing ever happened?
15: That's what I like to hear, a positive contribution. I want level one sealed off. And Jackson?
9: Yes, sir?
15: Your job's on the line. You get your act together and you fix the electrics.
9: Okay. Try walking out now, Karen.
14: Go on. Exit off.
9: Okay, and come back in.
14: Come in, lardy.
4: Oh!
9: Oh, don't worry, Karen. It doesn't know what it's saying. Because you're not lardy. You're lovely.
4: Don't.
9: What?
4: Just don't. Oh, I can't stand it anymore. All these years stuck together, flirting.
9: Well, let's just give in to it.
4: We can't. It's against regulation.
15: Right. Oh. You progress with the door?
14: Come and get me, big boy.
15: I guess that's a no. I hope, Jackson, you're keeping focused on the job.
9: Yes, sir. There's not much I can do without iron. If the ship's robot hadn't been malfunctioning since day one, he could probably have sorted this out.
15: Oh, well, I've had enough. I'm off to bed. Keep at it, Jackson.
9: Yes, sir.
14: Yeah.
15: Oh. Off a cry now, you loud.
4: Well, I suppose I should be getting to bed, too. See you in the morning. Bye.
9: Bye. I love you.
4: Was that you? Or the door?
9: It was me.
4: Oh, Stuart! Oh! I can't pretend!
9: Really?
4: Forget regulations. Let's go. Let's go to my room.
9: Oh, wow.
4: Stuart! You're shrieking!
9: It's just that I've never been...
4: As happy?
9: No, I've never been...
4: So excited?
9: No, I've never been...
4: To Stonehenge?
9: No, I've never been touched for the very first time.
4: Well, there's a first time for everything. Come on, Stuart.
0: Going to bed, however, is not going to be easy. The stairs, which once led to the sleeping quarters, the games room and the bathroom facilities, now lead to a swirling, vast, black emptiness.
4: Oh!
9: Oh, no.
15: This isn't good, people.
4: Oh, I really need the bathroom.
15: Look at me. Look at me, Clive, in the eyes. And tell me you don't know what this is. Both eyes, Clive.
14: Just because I'm a scientist doesn't mean I've got an answer for everything.
6: Listen, freak boy, you know, I know you know, and you're going to tell us, or you're going down there for a swim.
14: All right, I admit it. There was an accident in the lab. Some dark matter escaped.
6: This is dark matter?
14: Well, it's not ice cream, is it?
15: Run it by me again, Clive. What exactly is dark matter?
14: It's what makes the universe dark. Mysterious. Terrifying. It's the very unknownness of space.
15: How the hell did you make that?
14: I've been trying for years. Only now has my work truly come to fruition. And if you don't mind me saying, I've done pretty well.
15: Yeah, I'm not sure this is the moment to pat yourself on the back, Clive.
14: Well, as with all great discoveries, sir, there's good and bad. Remember when they first cloned the human cell? The medical benefits far outweighed the negative.
6: Just remind me of the benefits of dark matter.
14: I'm not sure yet.
4: Can we go through it? I really need the bathroom.
14: Only if you really need to go. If I've done it right, and I'm pretty sure I have, it's got a crushing gravitational pull which could take you anywhere.
4: The bathroom?
14: Possibly there, possibly billions of light years from there.
4: As long as there's a bathroom.
6: How could you let this thing escape? Don't you have laboratory precautions?
14: Yes, but someone stole my draft excluder.
6: What?
14: It was Percy, my cloth snake draft excluder. I put it under the door, but someone stole it.
6: That's your laboratory precautions?
14: It's worked before. when the anthrax got out.
13: Anthrax?
14: Don't worry about that now. Anyway, so now you know.
6: Do you want me to kill him now, sir, or torture him slowly?
15: No. What I want are solutions. We're on the brink of becoming the first ship for 20 years to make contact with a new life form, and we've only got half a ship. What should be the greatest moment of my career is turning into the most embarrassing.
6: Oh, no.
15: Nothing to iron today, little one. The dark matter has swallowed up my silk shirt and corduroy trousers. Can things get any worse?
6: I wish it had swallowed him up.
4: Oh, Iron looks a bit upset.
11: He's coming very fast. Very fast.
4: Look out!
11: Iron!
0: Knocked by the malfunctioning ship's robot into the dark matter, Captain Gordon Taylor has disappeared without trace.
12: Captain! Captain!
0: 3 seconds later...
14: What's that?
4: Looks like a cafetiere.
14: It is.
11: What are you laughing at?
14: Well, it's really working, isn't it? It's got a time-space vortex and everything.
11: Brilliant. It's not brilliant. Our captain has turned into a cafetiere.
14: No, this is merely the universe maintaining its equilibrium. Something goes in, something comes out. Our captain is somewhere else. This is a half-full cafetiere. Actually, it's still warm. Coffee, anyone?
11: No, thanks. Look, we've got to get our captain back.
14: Well, we could throw the cafetiere back and see what happens. Seems a shame. Smells a damn good roast.
11: What are the chances?
14: Zillions to one.
11: It's worth a try. Give it here.
4: Think positive, everyone.
11: Ow! Ah. Throw the rock back, Clive. We need to keep going.
4: Positive thoughts. Captain, come back. We need you. Please, please come back. It's my Hoover. Oh, brilliant.
11: Okay, and again.
6: Hang on a moment. Shouldn't we think about this? What's more useful, Captain or Hoover?
11: No, Melissa, throw back the Hoover.
0: 2 hours later...
6: What the hell is that?
11: No, let's chuck it back in. All right, 1, 2, 3.
6: Oh, this is pointless. We need to accept the captain is not coming back. As second in command, I'm taking control of the ship.
4: Captain?
12: Hooray!
6: Bugger.
4: Good to have you back. Are you back?
16: Of course I'm back.
4: Great! You look great.
16: What is it?
14: Nothing. Let's just get you to the lab for a checkup.
16: A checkup? Why are you all staring at me?
11: Because we're so pleased to have you back.
0: Captain Gordon Taylor, against all the odds, has returned from the vortex. On the plus side, he's in one piece. On the downside, he's got a very tiny head.
16: I'm a captain, for crying out loud. How can I walk about with a head like this? How can I represent humanity with pride? Nobody can see me.
14: Hold still, sir.
16: This is all your fault, Clive.
14: I'm trying to make up for it, sir. This magnifying glass collar should do the trick. It's the same principle as glasses. Instead of making you see people bigger, it lets people see you bigger. One big lens. Right. Now, look forward.
16: What?
14: What do you think, Karen? How does he look?
17: From where I'm standing, I can just see a very large ear.
14: Come round the front.
17: Oh, yeah. Oh, Captain, you look great.
16: Do I?
17: Really big-faced now.
16: Can I make people like this?
17: Of course. Provided they get the angle right.
6: Could I say, sir, if you don't feel up to the job and want a little rest, as second in command, I'm more than happy to step into the breach for a month or two, or however long.
16: Appreciate the offer, Patterson, but I'm on the brink of a triumph. I'm not walking away. Did the great Captain Cook, as the Statue of Liberty rose into view over the horizon, hand over the reins to his cabin boy and say, "No, you discover America. I'm off for a lie down." I'm an adventurer, Patterson, a Viking, and I can tell you I've got a thirst on for glory.
0: Captain Taylor, however, will again be disappointed, as Stuart Jackson has some bad news.
11: Captain, we're in. Captain? Is that the captain?
16: Yes, It's me. I'm here.
2: Go round the front, Stuart.
16: What is it?
9: I've just been to the bridge, sir, to work on the doors. And it isn't there anymore.
16: What do you mean?
9: The bridge has been engulfed by the dark matter, sir. It's like we're slowly sinking into emptiness.
16: What does this mean, Clive?
2: Well, that's the nature of the beast, I'm afraid. It's going to keep going, engulfing the ship until it's completely sucked into its crushing vortex.
6: I didn't think to mention this.
2: Well, I didn't want to alarm anyone. Also, I didn't realise how well I'd made it.
0: There is only one option left to the crew. They must abandon ship in the scout vessel known as the Ferret, and they must do it quickly. As the others climb aboard, Stuart Jackson makes some tiny last-minute adjustments.
9: Okay. The door should shut now.
12: Hurry up, Stuart. It's behind you.
9: You go on.
12: What?
9: Come on. You need to get in.
0: But there is a problem that Stuart can't fix.
15: Come on! Karen! Stuart!
9: Listen, you go on. I'll stay here.
12: What do you mean you'll stay here?
9: Well, the auto launch is bust. I'll have to do it manually.
12: But you can't.
9: I know.
12: Stuart, you can't.
9: I have to.
12: But Stuart...
9: Just go, Karen. I'm happy to do this because I know you'll still be smiling someplace.
12: Oh, Stuart.
6: Oh, please get in, Karen.
12: Stuart!
6: Preparing for launch.
9: Activating manual procedure now.
0: The crew's 6-year journey across 70,000 light-years of space is about to end in tragic failure. Huddled inside the Ferret, they look on in silence as the remaining half of the ship is engulfed by darkness. Engineer Stuart Jackson communicates a few final words.
13: I don't know if anyone wants me tools. I've left them in the Ferret for you. They're in good nick. And they've done me proud. The drill's got 3 speeds. I've lost a 3mm drill bit, but apart from that.
12: Stuart?
16: You okay, Karen?
12: I'm fine. He's not actually going to die. Tell me he's not actually going to die.
6: He's going to die.
12: Oh!
2: Well, you never know. He might not die. He might be projected to a parallel existence where he'll live as a shadow being, roaming the vastness of space and time.
16: Oh, I've had enough of your talk, Clive. 16 years as captain and I've never lost a ship. A lot of dreams died today.
12: I never told him.
16: Told him what?
12: What I really felt. And now I've lost him forever.
16: He was doing his job. He knew the risks. You don't come into space for a quiet life. Stuart Jackson was a brave man. An adventurer. Pioneer.
12: He was a virgin.
16: Sorry?
12: All that macho bravado, all that oil and boiler suits, it was all a front.
6: How do you know?
12: He told me.
6: Really?
12: He was pure, unsullied. If only I'd given him what he wanted.
16: That, Karen, would have been illegal. You know the consequences of having an illegal exchange.
12: What good are rules? He's dead now. And you'll never know what he could have had. And nor will I.
6: You know he came on to me, too.
12: No.
6: Desperate for it, he was.
12: No, you tormented him with your non-regulation lycra. But it was me he wanted. He loved me. Switch on exterior communications.
2: He's gone, Karen.
12: I'm gonna tell the world. The universe. Let eternity record that I kept him out. My true love. Stuart Jackson was my little fixer. My son. That's son with a U, just in case you. My son. My light. I'll never forget you. My true, eternal night. That's night with a K-N, not night, as in eternal darkness. Stuart Jackson, may every being on every planet know that I loved you.
16: That was very touching, Karen.
6: A bit long.
16: Yeah, a bit long, but very touching, all the same. Well, that's it. As your captain, it is my sad duty to inform you that the really invincible 3 is no more. The ship is gone.
0: A few moments later, the ship comes back.
12: Oh, look!
13: Oh. Hello.
17: Stuart!
2: The ship's back. I don't understand. I must have miscalculated.
16: It's back! Good news, people!
2: At the last moment, the dark matter must have lost energy, dissipated. Look, there should be endless blackness, but you can see stars! Damn!
14: Good to have you back, Stuart.
0: As Clive correctly deduced, his recipe for dark matter had been far from perfect. Its infinite core lost energy and burnt out before the ship could be swallowed. And very soon, all is back to normal. All except, however, for Captain Taylor.
16: It's a great pleasure to stand here today with you all and present the Macclesfield Space Federation Circle to a crew member who has shown outstanding qualities of bravery, prepared to sacrifice his life in the line of duty. Engineer Stuart Jackson, please stand forward. Stand in front where you can see me. I have to admit, Jackson, when you first joined us, I had my doubts. Always the new boy. I could never remember your name. Your mind wasn't on the job. But today, you've really proved yourself. I know that in some ways, you are not yet a man. But whatever anyone says...
14: Why is everyone laughing?
16: Because they're happy, Jackson. You came of age today, and together, I'm damned if we won't put Macclesfield back where it belongs, at the forefront of 22nd century space exploration. Let's make some history, people! Yay! I think, in circumstances, a little music practice is in order tonight. You never know, the Duopi might be keen to have us play for them. As for you, Clive, you are to stay in your lab. I forbid you to experiment on anything other than a cure for my shrunken head. I'm damned if I'm meeting a new civilization looking like this.
14: Yes, sir.
16: Right, good. Everybody in tune? Patterson? Good. One, two...

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0: In The Spaceship, Captain Gordon Taylor was played by James Fleet, Karen Trex by Rosie Cavallero, Stuart Jackson by Paul Barnhill, Clive 55 by Neil Warhurst, and Melissa Patterson by Emily Joyce. The Spaceship is written by Paul Barnhill and Neil Warhurst, and the director is Sally Abens.
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0: The American Broadcasting Company presents Quiet, Please, which is written and directed by Willis Cooper and which features Ernest Chappell.
1: Quiet, Please for tonight is called The Oldest Man in the World. It was bitter cold up there in the uplands, the foothills of the Pyrenees, 20,000 years ago. The great sheet of glacial ice had slid down from the polar ice cap. Only the mountain peaks arose above it. There were reindeer in southern France. Reindeer and the great shaggy bison. The long-haired ancestor of the horse lived somehow on those dead hills in the bitter cold of 200 centuries ago. No man wrote down the time when the sullen glaciers let go their icy hold on the countryside, for there were no men to see it. Only the fierce great bears roaming the barren, frigid hills, preying horribly on the reindeer and the bison and the gentle, frightened horses. Where the men came from, nobody knows. Perhaps they struggled up from the Spanish Peninsula over the jagged passes of the Pyrenees, following the retreating wall of ice. But it's fruitless to speculate. The ice melted away to the north, then the earth appeared, and there were men living in the high caves of the Pyrenees. In the Cro-Magnon caves along the Dordogne in France, they found what they said was indisputable evidence of prehistoric man. An intelligent, walking upright man who made weapons, fought, worshipped, and died. The Cro-Magnon man. You've seen the drawings they made of him. A beetle-browed, heavy-jawed cave man. A short step on the ladder of evolution above his anthropoid forebears. And in certain caves hidden away in the foothills of the Pyrenees, you can find drawings that the Cro-Magnon man scratched on the cave walls 20,000 years ago. So he did live and flourish and finally perished. And they say he vanished utterly. That is what they say. Now I'll tell you what I know.
2: I think I ought to tell Lucas. I know the story even better.
0: Did you hear that? Did you hear a voice speaking to you? I thought I heard a voice. I thought I heard Harry's voice. Listen. It couldn't be Harry's voice, could it? Not Harry's voice. Harry is... Harry's dead. Harry... And the last time I saw Harry alive was 27 years ago this coming August. Listen. It can't be. I wonder if Harry's bicycle is still up there beneath a clump of bushes. They'd be trees now. Up there at the mouth of the cave on the road. The lonesome road that leads past the ruins of the castle of Montspan. The frame will be rusty and the tires will be in shreds and the shiny leather will be weather-worn and mildewed. If some village boy from Montespan didn't find the bicycle and ride it away many years ago. But I doubt anybody found it. Nobody found the mouth of that cave. Not for 20,000 years. We left our bicycles at the mouth of the cave. Harry, and Lucille, and I.
2: We can sit here in the cave until the storm's over. Long ride down to the village, and I don't want to get caught in one of these young floods. Can't even find a road when it starts to rain. Pull your bike inside, Lucille. It'll start raining any second.
3: We made it just in time, it looks like.
2: Sit down, Lucas. Here, Lucille.
0: Yeah, one cigarette.
3: Here.
0: Thanks.
2: Me.
3: You boys are so polite.
2: No, not three from one match, Lucille.
3: Oh, you. I haven't got any matches.
0: Here.
3: Thanks. Lightning.
2: Practically never strikes game.
3: Sit closer to me.
0: Cold, Lucille?
3: I don't like lightning.
2: There comes the rain.
3: Let's get farther inside. It's coming right in here.
1: It's probably damp in there, too.
3: No, it's nice and dry. Dark, though.
2: Come on, Lucas. Going right in there.
1: I'll say it is. Where are you, Lucille?
3: Here. Dry leaves.
2: Oh, fine.
3: Sit down.
2: Sit down, Lucas. Not on me.
1: I can't see you.
2: Oh. This is all right. Comfortable, Lucille?
3: Fine. Listen to it rain.
2: Nice and cozy in here.
1: Yeah, no wonder they lived in caves.
2: Who?
3: Who?
1: Cavemen. Cro-Magnon men.
3: Suppose any of them lived in here?
2: Big cave. Seems big, anyway. Well,
1: probably they did. Lived in all the caves around here. Remember what the abbey told us down the village? Sure, they find relics everywhere. They lived here, all right.
3: Nobody home now, though.
1: Hardly. And that was 20,000 years ago.
3: Was you there, Charlie?
1: Yeah, they lived in all the caves around here. They must have lived here.
2: They've explored all the caves from here to Toulouse.
3: This one's kind of hidden, though. We just found it by accident.
1: Good accident. Well, we'd be out in that.
2: Sure coming down.
3: I'm hungry.
2: It'll stop pretty soon.
3: I hope so.
1: If this keeps up, that road will be something.
2: Road? Goat path.
1: Well, you're dry.
2: Now.
4: Where are you going, Lucille?
3: Exploring. Find a caveman.
4: What's the matter with me?
3: You're too gentle.
2: I can get rough.
1: Don't go far, Lucille. Break your leg in the dark back there.
4: Yeah, and I don't want to have to carry you down that mountainside in the mud.
3: I've got my flashlight.
4: Well, be careful.
1: You got another cigarette?
2: Hmm.
1: Yeah, match.
2: You got nothing but the habit, Lucas.
1: Thanks.
3: It goes way back under the hill.
4: Well, be careful.
3: Oh, shut up.
2: My bride.
1: Yeah, I wonder if this cave really has been explored.
2: I wouldn't know.
1: It'd be nice to find a souvenir, take home with us.
2: What kind of souvenir?
1: Bone or something?
2: With some caveman's name carved on it. Property of Ugg, son of Gug.
1: Yeah, they carve things on bones.
2: Hmm.
1: Carve pictures on the walls of the caves.
2: How are you going to pry the wall off a cave?
4: Lucille. Lucille. Hey, Lucille.
3: I'm all right. Hey, there's bats in here.
4: What'd you expect? Robins?
3: Ostriches.
1: I wouldn't wander around back there, Lucille.
3: I'm all right.
1: Well, be careful.
4: Come back here.
3: In a minute. Hey, there's a big hole back here.
2: Well, stay away from it.
3: I will.
2: Stop raining here?
1: Yeah, it's coming down harder than ever.
2: It's getting dark out, though.
1: Well, we're dry.
2: None of that brandy left, is there?
3: I heard that.
1: Well, there ain't any.
3: Drink it up. I don't want any.
4: We should come back here. Well, come on back here.
3: Gosh, it's dark.
4: Come back before you get lost.
3: All right.
1: See any pictures back there?
3: It's like the Louvre, dearie.
1: The what?
2: The Louvre, where the pictures are. In Paris, France.
1: Oh. No, on the walls.
3: No, no pictures.
1: Well, you better come back.
3: Floor.
4: You stay away from it.
3: Way down. I think there's water down there.
2: Water outside, too.
4: Oh, Lucille, come back here now. Stop fooling around. You'll break your...
3: No, I won't.
4: You will, too.
3: Hey!
4: What's the matter? You... Lucille? Lucille?
1: Lucille?
3: Come back here.
4: What's the matter with you?
1: What is it? What...
3: Come back here, quick.
1: Come on, Lucas. Wait, I'll get my flashlight.
4: Lucille, now stand still.
3: Look out for that hole, Harry. Look out this way.
1: What happened? What is it?
3: You're both scared to death.
4: What happened?
3: Look!
4: What?
3: A footprint. A caveman's footprint.
4: Well, let's see. In the solid rock.
3: How did it get there?
4: Yeah.
1: A caveman put it there. 20,000 years ago.
5: In the solid rock?
1: Well, that was soft mud 20,000 years ago. And the man, a beetle-browed, heavy-jawed, Cro-Magnon man, left it there in the soft limestone mud. And the mud has hardened through all those 200 times 100 years, and it looks as if he just walked away from it. And the man that made it, he's not even a dead man anymore. He died. He was a skeleton somewhere in here in the bowels of the earth. The centuries went on and on. He's not even dust, the man that made that footprint.
5: It scares me.
1: You don't need to be afraid of him, Lucille. Listen.
5: Harry.
1: Thunder. Thunder, that's all.
5: Hold my hand, Harry. I'm scared all of a sudden.
1: There's nothing to be afraid of.
5: Harry.
2: I know there's nothing to be afraid of, Lucas, but... But...
5: Let's get out of here. I'm scared.
2: Come on, dear.
1: Let's go back where we were and not wander around till the rain stops. Over this way, Harry. He fell. That hole in the floor.
6: Yes, Paul. You pushed
1: him. Lucille.
6: You pushed him. I saw you push him. You murderer, you.
1: Well, I pushed him. His eyes were on the footprint on the yellow limestone floor of the cave as he took a backward step directly toward the yawning hole that led to... And I pushed him into. Just the lightest touch on his arm, just enough to take his balance away from him on that glaze of ancient crystalline limestone. Just the lightest push. And Lucille saw it. Of course. Lucille had promised to marry me. That was before Harry's time. Lucille loved me. That was before Harry's time. I loved Lucille. Before Harry's time and after Harry's time and always. But she married Harry. They asked me to come along to the south of France with them. The old good friend, the friend of the family, the man who loved and lost and forgave and wrapped up his broken heart. Lucas the unjealous. Lucas, the good loser, the good fellow, good old Lucas. And at last the storm sent opportunity deep in the cave where the oldest man in the world had lived. He would forget the man who died of an accident in that ancient place. And in time the good friend would take up his role as the lover. The role he had never forgotten. But Lucille saw what I did. I remember the thoughts that raced through my mind as we stood beside that pit there in the brief lights from our paltry flashlights. I'll have to do something. I'll have to try. I'll have to make it look as if I was only trying to save him from falling. He's dead down there. He hid his head on the rocks as he fell, or he's drowned in those black waters down there. I'll have to do something to convince her. Look. Look there at the side of the pit. Why, a man could climb down there. I would only have to climb part way down to make it look good. To make it look as if I really wanted to rescue him. It'll be a great act. I won't fall. I'll make it look good. She'll be sure I was trying to save him if I climbed down after him. And he's dead anyway.
6: I saw him do it. I saw the murderer. I saw him do it. I am a murderer.
1: Lucille, you're being absurd. Lucille, listen to me. You know perfectly well I didn't push Harry. You know I didn't, Lucille. I reached out as I saw his foot slipping on the floor there, and I tried to save him from falling, but I didn't push him. Lucille, you know I didn't push him. And Harry's my best friend, Lucille. Why should I try to kill him? Why, I love you. And I love Harry like a brother, Lucille. I didn't push him. I tried to save his life. Listen, Lucille. Listen. Stop crying a second. I'm going down there. There, see, where it looks as if the steps the old caveman made themselves so long ago? Now you stay right here, Lucille, and I'll go down and I'll do everything I can to bring Harry back to you. No, stay there and wait.
6: Oh, no, you're not going
7: Wait, Lucille, wait. I can climb down.
6: No, no. No, I don't want you to do it.
7: Let me go, Lucille.
6: No, I know you want to make sure he's dead when you get down there. No, no, you want to make sure he's dead. But I don't know.
7: Why, Lucille? Well, Lucille, I thought that's fine. I hadn't thought of that. He might be still alive down there, but he won't be, Lucille, darling, when I come back. Why, thank you very much for the suggestion, I thought. That solves the whole problem very neatly. And now down the slippery steps cut into the limestone. Down, oh, so carefully in the dark. The little gurgling sound of dark waters below me. Foot slip, be careful, mustn't fall yourself, Lucas. And up above, the dim beam from Lucille's flashlight. Oh, very, very neat as I climb down. Harry! Oh, boy. Are you all right? Harry! Harry, old boy! Maybe he is dead. Maybe he did drown. Oh, how much farther is it? The rocks are slippery. And I see water lap suddenly at my foot.
6: Harry!
7: Now my own flashlight to see down here. Ahead, bobbing on the surface of the water. Harry! No. The beam sweeps back and forth over the swirling, dark, icy waters. Harry! This wall. The far wall. To the right. To the left. Harry!
6: Harry!
7: I don't see him, Lucille.
6: Harry!
7: He's not down here.
8: Lucas!
7: I heard...
8: Lucas!
7: Is that you, Harry? Where...
8: Lucas!
7: Where are you? Harry! Harry!
8: I hear you.
7: Are you all right?
8: Certainly I'm all right. Jump down into the water.
7: Where are you?
8: The water isn't deep. Jump down.
7: Well, listen, I don't...
8: Jump down. I think my arm's broken. Come on, hurry!
7: Well, I...
8: Come on, quick!
7: Where are you?
8: Feel around the side. Water's only up to your chest. Feel around the side. The tunnel.
7: Panicky in the wet darkness, feeling around the slimy walls. Water lapping suddenly at my chest.
8: Keep feeling around. You'll find it.
7: Suddenly, an opening. The water sucking hungrily up my legs. A suffocating, water-filled tunnel. The rocky roof from 6 inches above my head. Water over my mouth. Flies. Blinding, cold, icy arms. Water. Darkness. The precious gulf of air.
8: Don't fight it. Only a second or two. It'll be all right.
7: Harry!
9: You're all right.
7: I don't...
9: It's a tunnel that comes out of that hole I fell into. Underground river or something. Kind of a beach here. Lie still. You're all right.
7: Are you?
9: I think I broke my arm when I fell. I tried to get back through the tunnel, but the current's too strong. You'll have to help me, Lucas.
7: Wait.
9: Ready? Not scared, are you?
7: Why, this is another cave.
9: Not afraid of the cavemen, are you?
7: Where are you?
9: Right here.
7: It's so dark, can't see a thing.
9: Try your flashlight, unless it's got waterlogged. Huh, does work.
7: Stalactites. 100 feet long, hanging dismally from a ceiling so far away. The silent, rushing underground river and the shore of yellow crystallized limestone. Beside me, a wall deep scratched with giant drums that I recognize in the fever light as the great shaggy bison of the Ice Age. Rude drawings in red and black of the gentle little horses that roamed the countryside above me one day. A rude altar. And ancient, terrifying marks scratched into the solid rock in the days when it was soft mud. Marks that the cavemen's high priests must have made there in their holy of holies in the ancient cave. Beside me, the incredibly old statue of the great ice bear, looming horribly in the little light. The marks of the ritual stone spears clear in its hulking sides after 20,000 years.
2: Look.
7: The squat, menacing figure of an almost man. Beetle-browed, heavy-browed, heavy-jawed, glaring horribly at me over Harry's shoulder.
2: He won't hurt you, Lucas. He's a statue, too. Now you know, don't you, what the oldest man in the world looked like?
7: He... Nobody's ever seen anything like that, Harry.
2: Better save that light. We'll need it if we're going to get out of here to tell anybody about it.
7: No, it's all right. This is a fresh battery. Harry. It's incredible. Look at his face.
2: Solid limestone. Scare you, old boy? Come on, I want to get out of here.
7: Can we... Oh, wait, Harry. I want to... Listen.
2: I want to get out. That's the sound of the water. The river there.
7: I thought I heard...
2: The sound of the water.
7: Back there in the shadow.
2: Nothing.
7: There is too something back there.
2: The cavemen? The Cro-Magnon men alive after 20,000 years, Lucas?
7: There's something I can hear.
2: Whatever it is, old man.
7: Harry.
2: What?
7: You said you broke your arm.
2: I said so. I said I couldn't get back through the passage with a broken arm, didn't I?
7: Well, that's what you...
2: A man couldn't get back there with a broken arm.
7: Well, why?
2: Because I wanted you in here with me, Lucas. I wanted you in here with whatever else is in here.
7: Harry.
2: You're the smart guy. You're the investigator. You're the man that knows all about the cavemen. You're the...
7: What?
2: A murderer, Lucas. I saw your face when you pushed me, murderer. So...
7: No, wait.
2: Goodbye, Lucas.
7: You're not going to leave me. I can get through that passage just as well as you can.
2: With a broken arm, Lucas. Not with two broken arms.
7: You're not...
2: Hold out your arms, Lucas.
7: No. No, you...
2: Now, look what you've done, Lucas. You've smashed the oldest statue in the world to bits. Not content with attempted murder, you...
7: I didn't...
2: Hold out your arms, Lucas, and let's get this over. Drop that rock.
7: Harry! I told you... I made my way back through the passage. How I'll never know, but I made it. I made the climb up the slippery limestone walls of that dreadful pit up to the floor of the cave. I don't know how I did that. I stood for a long moment alongside Lucille when I came up to the cave floor. And I remember how the yellow floor glittered in what was left of the light from her dying flashlight. Lucille, I said. Lucille, I loved you. And I wanted you. And I loved you enough to try to murder Harry. And if I let you go, Lucille, you'll tell everybody, and they'll take me, and they'll hang me. And it's no good, Lucille.

0: Yes, Lucille. Harry is dead. Harry is dead.
1: You murdered him.
0: No, Lucille. No, I didn't murder him. I tell you, I didn't murder him.
1: But he's dead.
0: Yes. He's dead, but I didn't murder.
1: Then I don't want to live any longer.
0: Yes, I know, Lucille. But I didn't murder Harry. I tried, but I didn't do it.
1: Murderer.
0: And I picked her up. And just as gently as I could, I dropped her over the edge of the yawning black pit. Down into the water down there. And before I loosened my hands,

I kissed her on the forehead because I did love her. They'd have hanged me. She wouldn't have believed me. Nobody in the world would have believed that thing that came out of the shadows behind Harry down there and lifted up a great jagged piece of the broken statue and smashed his head in. Nobody in the world would have believed me if I'd told them that Harry was killed by a real, live, breathing caveman. The last of the beetle-browed, heavy-jawed, squatty little men that lived 20,000 years ago. But that's what happened.

0: is The Oldest Man in the World. It was written and directed by Willis Cooper. And the man who spoke to you was Ernest Chappell.
1: And Don Briggs was Harry. Nancy Sheridan was Lucille. As usual, music for Quiet Please is played by Albert Berman. Our sound effects by William J. McClintock. 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

0: With Speed and Clint in Hong Kong about to raid the Siang Tunnel, which the octopus planted with dynamite charges, and with Barney Dunlap 200 miles up the Siang with Bob Gilmore in quest of Marsha Winfield, the criminal is more than pleased. Now that the members of the secret police are separated, he believes that he will be better able to destroy them and makes plans accordingly. First, giving Splinters, the renegade aviator, orders to fly Marsha into Tibet. Meanwhile, Barney and Bob are flying to where Bob glimpsed the girl.
1: We ought to be near that house, Bob. Don't take long to fly over 30 miles in this plane.
2: It's up there ahead, Barney. See that shack standing by itself?
1: That place? You mean to say they stuck Marsha away in a rat trap like that?
2: Yep.
1: Once we've got her safe, I've got a notion to bomb the joint. Only I ain't got a bomb.
2: I just hope she's still there. I don't see any sign of that other plane.
1: You wouldn't. He's had enough time to either fly back to the octopus in case we scared him off, or to fly away with Marsha to another hideout.
2: Now what?
1: I'm going to drag the field, low and slow. Want to see what sort of landing feel I've got, if any. And also take a squint at the people that live in that house, if they're still there.
2: You don't sound very hopeful of finding Marsha, Barney.
1: Bob, I got all the hope in the world. But with that Splinters guy knocking you out like he did, and grounding me until I was sure you were still alive and kicking, we gave him enough time to fly to Africa and back. He's got a yellow streak, though, and that's what I'm banking on. That we scared him off so as he'd hightail back to Hong Kong. Is your safety belt still fastened?
2: Yep.
1: Well, watch it, because I'm going to land now. Pretty level spot, but we'll hit a few bumps, so hold tight.
2: Okay.

0: There. Now we'll taxi over to that shack and give it a look-see. Might keep your gun handy, Bob.
1: Don't worry. I had it ready before you landed.
0: I'll get as near to the place as I can so we'll have the protection of the plane in case they start using us for target practice.
1: Funny, I don't seem to see a sign of life around the place.
0: I don't either. But that's no sign there ain't none. Yeah. Well, here we are. Climb out, Bob. But keep under cover until we know just what kind of reception we're going to get. I'll switch on this radio telephone, too, so it'll be hot if we want to use it.
1: What now?
0: I'm going in. You cover me while I kick the door open.
1: Let me go in first, Barney.
0: Nope. I'm the advance man of this outfit. Keep me covered.
1: Okay.
0: Put him up. Huh. Nobody here that I can see.
1: Well, then I'm coming in.
0: No. Hold on a little longer, Bob. They may be waiting to trap us. I'll take a look around inside.
1: Have you found anything yet, Barney?
0: Nope. Say, Bob, are you sure this is the house you spotted Marcia in?
1: Why, yes, Barney. Can't you find any trace of her in there?
0: Not only no trace of Marcia, but no trace of anybody. Place looks like it ain't been lived in for months.
1: Well, that's impossible. I saw Marcia come out of this house.
0: Oh, I ain't doubting your word, but it just shows you how smart that octopus guy is.
1: You mean we've lost Marcia again?
0: I'm afraid so. And the octopus gang has covered up their tracks here so they'd be leaving no clues as to where Splinters was taking her. No, Bob, I'm afraid we've drawn a blank. Now, let me at that short wave set.
1: Are you going to contact Clint?
0: If I can. No need to keep our movement secret now. The octopus knows darn well that we was too late to rescue Marcia. Let's see. Clint's probably at Dr. Kingsley's, unless he's already left for the Siang Dock. I'll try to get him at Kingsley's, though.
1: You know the doctor's new call letters and wavelength, huh?
0: Yeah. Flight station OC-34 calling IS-78. OC-34 calling IS-78. Standing by. Come in for a two-way conversation, please. And if you're listening in, Octopus, I hope your ears burn.
1: It's terrible. We were so near Marcia, and yet failed to free her.
0: Yeah, but don't let it get you down, Bob. Only way we can win is to keep on trying. In this game of cops and robbers, it all boils down to who wears out first. And let me tell you, fella, it won't be the secret police. OC-34 calling IS-78. Come in, please.
2: IS-78 replying to OC-34. IS-78 replying to OC-34. Standing by for a two-way.
0: Hello, Dr. Kingsley?
2: Barney?
0: Yeah, is Clint there?
2: No. Have you found Marcia?
0: Nope, we missed her.
2: What?
0: Yeah. It's a long story. I'll tell you when I see you. Where's Clint?
2: Well, he and the others went on that business they had to attend to. They didn't go alone.
0: Oh, I get it. Well, listen, Doc. Stand by, just in case I want to talk to you again. But the way it looks now, I think I'll fly back to Hong Kong. Get that?
2: Yes.
0: And I'm going to bring Bob Gilmore with me. He's in the mess too deep now to be living alone 200 miles up the Siang River.
2: Very well. I'll tell Clint in case he should return before you do.
0: Okay, thanks. OC-34 signing off. Well, that's that. Maybe if we fly fast, we'll get in on the fun after all.
1: What do you mean?
0: At the Siang Dock, Speed, Clint, Li Ying, and a whole mess of Hong Kong police are going to raid the joint today.

0: Kuan Wu.
1: Yes, master.
0: I have had word that Speed Gibson and Flint Barlow have arrived at the waterfront. Soon they will penetrate the Xiang Tunnel. That is why I have brought you here to the observation room, so that we may watch them work toward their doom.
1: Very ingenious, these telescopic mirrors you have arranged between this observation room and the tunnel. It makes it appear as if we were actually in the tunnel with our enemies.
0: You should know by now, Kuan Wu, that if I had not attended to every possible detail in my underground headquarters, I would have been discovered long ago.
1: And it is to be hoped that none of the passages leading to it will be discovered now, Master. It would be most unfortunate should we have to leave Hong Kong.
0: We shall not have to leave. To make doubly sure that the secret police will open the secret rock door that will set off the dynamite charge, I have ordered that it be left slightly open. This will give our clever police the grip that they need to open it fully and seal their doom.
1: Look. Look, Master. Speed Gibson and Clint Barlow are entering this young tunnel now.
0: That is Li Ying with them?
1: Yes.
0: Ah, good. Our net shall catch many big fish this time. See, the Hong Kong police are following them in. When the dynamite is discharged, the whole Xiang Tunnel will bury them.
1: But the streets above, will they be affected?
0: No. I took precautions as to that. Those above the ground will hear a dull explosion, that is all.
1: But those beneath the ground will hear and feel far more.
0: Exactly. And all we have to do here is to wait and watch. It is a moment that I will enjoy when that dynamite blast removes Clint Barlow from my path.
2: Are you coming along all right, Speed?
3: Yeah, Clint. I'm staying close to Li Ying like you said I should.
2: I never should have let you talk me into bringing you along.
3: I promise I'd obey your orders to the letter.
2: That's the only reason that you did come along. Are the police following close behind Ying?
4: Yes, Clint. You need have no fear of a surprise attack from the Octopus Band. Not only is this tunnel well guarded by our men, but the whole waterfront and the Xiang neighborhood is picketed.
2: I know, and still I have an uneasy feeling that all is not as well as it appears.
3: What do you mean, Clint?
2: Somehow the whole thing has been too easy. Now, we're sure that a passage leading from this tunnel will take us directly to the headquarters of the Octopus, the heart of his whole organization. And yet there's been no attempt to prevent us from entering. I tell you, it's been too easy.
3: Maybe he doesn't know anything about this raid.
2: Oh, yes, he does. There's no use kidding ourselves if he doesn't, Speed. For all we know, the Octopus may be watching every move we make.
4: There may be an explanation to your concern over his non-interference, Clint. Perhaps the Octopus has left Hong Kong.
3: Oh, gee, do you think so?
2: No, I don't, Speed. He would have had to pass one of our many outposts. We would have had some word of his going.
4: Not necessarily, Clint. Remember all that has happened within the last few hours. Our forces have been scattered. Even Barney is miles away.
3: Yeah. Golly, I wish I knew what he was doing. If he'd found Miss Marcy yet...
2: No, wait just a minute. Before we get started off on another tangent, let's remember what we've come here for. We have to keep our minds on the job at hand, Speed. Otherwise, we might overlook some small but important detail. Well, it seems to me we should be near that rock pretty soon.
3: Yeah. It isn't far from the Siong Dock entrance.
4: And this tunnel is a gloomy spot. I'd rather imagine that you were not the first victims in the Octopus imprisoned in here, Clint.
2: Probably not. But if I have anything to do with it, we'll be the last.
3: Hey, there's the rock ahead. See it? Right in the beam of my flashlight.
2: Yes. Oh, quiet. Quiet, everyone. Now, I advise you all to hold your tear gas bombs ready. We don't know what's awaiting in this new passageway once we gain entrance. And I believe the use of tear gas will do away with unnecessary gunplay. And you, Speed. I want you to stay out of it entirely, do you hear? You're not to go into the secret rock passage.
3: All right, Clint. You say so.
2: I do say so. Oh, here we are now. Bring your lights closer, men, so we can inspect this rock carefully.
3: I'll shove it a little from this side like I did when I hit it in the dark. Maybe I'll strike that same spring again.
4: I doubt if you could, Speed. Such a coincidence does not often happen twice.
3: I know, but... Hey!
2: What?
3: Look, Clint. This rock door is partly open. Open it up so we can get a lever in it and open it all the way. Maybe we can even do it with our hands.
2: No, wait a minute, Speed. Let me play my light over it.
3: See? You can just get a look in at the passage.
2: You're right.
5: This is the passage, Ying.
4: Then it will not be long before we have the octopus in our grasp. Men, bring the lever and pickaxes.
3: Maybe I can force it open with my hand.
5: No speed. Don't touch that rock.
3: What?
5: No, I mean it. Don't touch it. Do you hear? Don't touch it.

0: Is that proper farmhouse cheddar?
1: No, I don't think so.
0: What about that?
1: No. It's quite nice, though.
0: Is it? Do you think I might try a piece? I'll have 2 ounces, please.
2: Jacob's, the cream of cream crackers.
3: Sometimes you take so much trouble making half their pudding, you forget to make
4: custard.
3: So Brown and Poulsen have made instant mix custard. Real creamy custard like you'd expect from Brown and Poulsen. Just add boiling water. You need no milk. And you've perfect custard in seconds.
5: Oh, beautiful. Do you want some custard?
4: Oh, thank you.
3: Brown and Poulsen instant mix custard. Good and creamy. Because Brown and Poulsen make it. When

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0: Lights Out brings you stories of the supernatural and the supernormal, dramatizing the fantasies and the mysteries of the unknown. We tell you this frankly, so if you wish to avoid the excitement and tension of these imaginative plays, we urge you calmly but sincerely to turn off your radio now.
1: This is Arch Oboler. Due to circumstances beyond my control, we're unable to bring you the play Alter Ego as planned. I hope we'll be able to present it soon. You know, someone once said that one disease of mankind would never be visible under a microscope, no matter how powerful. The disease, jealousy. And that's our story for tonight, Prelude to Murder. But first, Frank Martin.
0: What would you give to be able to breeze through your work and really enjoy your fun? Well, if you're short on vitamin B1 and iron, if that's why you're underweight, often feeling jittery and tired out, get ironized yeast tablets. They supply both vitamin B1 and iron. Their famous two-way help has benefited numbers of people who were short on these substances. So if you need more vitamin B1 and iron, don't wait. Get the one and only ironized yeast tablets right away. Start taking them tonight. And now, lights out, everybody.
1: It is said that for every word a man speaks, he speaks another word within his mind that only he himself can hear.
2: Yes? Yes, what is it? Oh, it is you. What do you want? No, I have not changed my mind. I said I am not interested. I tell you, I do not care if they offer me $1,000,000. My orchestra will not play for those stupid pigs. Goodbye.
3: Fools. Money, money. They think that is all. My Catherine. I wonder if she...
2: Andrews. Andrews, come here.
4: I beg your pardon, sir?
2: Come here.
4: Well, I didn't hear you, sir. You called?
2: Certainly I called. My wife, has she returned yet?
3: Sweet Catherine.
4: No, sir. I'm sorry, sir. Madam has not yet returned.
3: Where can she be? The streets, wet, slippery.
2: Didn't she say when she would be back? Well, speak up.
4: No, sir. She apparently didn't expect you home so early. If I might say so, sir, I heard her mention something about meeting Mr. Smith at the art gallery.
3: Smith? Smith? Who's he?
2: Smith? What Smith do you mean, Andrews?
4: That young man, sir. That young artist.
3: Young artist. I am old.
2: Oh. That will be all.
4: Very good, sir.
3: Young artist. Catherine is young.
5: Alec. Alec, dear. Are you home?
3: She's here in a moment.
2: Catherine. I'm here. Here in the library.
5: Oh, Alec, I'm so sorry I was late, but I had no idea you were coming home early.
3: No idea I was coming home early.
5: I hope I haven't kept you waiting long, dearest.
2: No, no. I have just returned. You had a good time?
5: Oh, yes. But I'm tired. This chair feels good.
3: Her arms outstretched. A young girl. Too young.
5: And can I use some dinner?
2: Oh, dinner can wait. You were alone all day?
5: No. My poor feet. That idiot, David.
3: David. She calls him David.
2: Who is David, Catherine?
5: What did you say, dear?
2: David. Who is David?
5: Oh, well, that's Smith, you know, the young artist we met at the Johnsons a few weeks ago.
3: Young.
2: Oh, you have made friends with him?
5: Yes, he was here for tea last week, didn't I tell you?
2: Oh, perhaps you did. I don't remember now.
5: He's such a silly young man.
3: Her face, how it is glowing. Her eyes.
5: Alex, why are you staring at me like that?
2: Oh, I'm sorry. I was thinking of tomorrow's concert.
5: Come, dear. Sit by me.
2: Yes, tomorrow's concert.
5: Oh, Alex, you're all tied up in emotional knots. But you are, dear. What you need is a vacation. Away from box office and orchestra and public. Perhaps even away from me.
3: From you? No, no.
2: You mean you want to be away from me?
5: Well, of course I don't. I want to be with you, to take care of you and watch over you.
3: Your hand on my face. Daughter's hand, but the West.
5: Poor, poor, tired Alec.
4: I beg your pardon.
5: Oh, yes, Andrews, what is it?
4: Something for you, madam.
5: For me?
4: The young man left it, the Mr. Smith.
3: Smith, what does he want? What does he...
2: Don't stand there, you fool. Give it here.
4: Oh, yes, sir.
5: It's my powder compact. How in the world did I ever forget that?
3: She was at his rooms and she left it there. No, it can't be. I must not think...
5: Is Mr. Smith waiting, Andrews?
4: Oh, no, madam. He simply left it with his compliments.
3: His compliments.
2: All right, Andrews, go.
5: Can you imagine that, dear, leaving my contact? I gave it to him to hold for me, and then I forgot about it completely.
3: Why is she explaining? Why is she...
2: Oh, yes, certainly. Those things happen.
5: I really had a good time. It was such fun.
3: Fun. They're young together.
2: Well, I'm pleased to hear it, my dear.
5: He's a very clever boy, Alex. He tells me he intends to make me like modern art, even if he has to take me to every art gallery in creation.
3: They're going out together again? No.
2: Oh, Catherine, my dear, what you said before, I am very tired.
5: I know it. 3 seasons without a bit of rest, and now all that trouble with your concert master.
2: I was thinking, perhaps you are right, a little vacation in the South.
5: Oh, Alex, a vacation? I dreamed of that for a long time.
3: Her face glowing.
5: A vacation.
3: I can make it glow, too. We will be far away from Smith. Smith.
5: No, David. David, please stop. Now, I can't laugh anymore.
0: Oh, Jim wants to hear the end of it. So Little Red Riding Hood said, "What long ears you have, Grandmama." And the wolf said...
5: Oh, the wolf said...
0: The wolf said...
5: there you are, you two. Oh, now, is that nice, David Smith, taking Mrs. Nadova off to the darkest corner of my conservatory? I can't imagine what you two have been doing here. Oh, but it is romantic.
0: I've just been telling Mrs. Nadova about Little Red Riding Hood.
5: Oh, why, you naughty boy.
0: Huh?
5: Oh, but it's perfectly all right with me. It is romantic here. But don't let the maestro catch you.
6: Please, don't say such things, Mrs. Crackle.
5: Oh, why, now, you mustn't get angry with little me. Well, I'm sure I don't blame you. David's just the handsomest thing.
0: You'll pardon us, Mrs. Crackle. Shall we go, Catherine?
5: Yes, please.
6: Oh, you're not leaving.
5: I'm sorry, Mrs. Crackle, but I'm very tired.
6: Oh, but the maestro, he told me he was calling for you.
5: Yes, I know. Will you be so kind as to tell my husband I'll meet him at home?
6: I can't imagine what you two are so angry about.
5: Oh, there's Henry signaling to me. That man is simply lost without me when it comes to making a party a success. Well, I'll be back in a moment.
0: I'm sorry, Catherine.
5: Oh, it's all right, David. Mrs. Crackle's just a very silly woman with a very silly little mind.
0: I'll go get your things.
5: No, wait, David. I'll go with you. I should never have come to this party of Mrs. Crackle's in the first place.
0: That's Mrs. Crackle. It should have been Cackle.
5: Oh, David. Well, that reminds me. You never did finish your story. Whatever did happen to your modernistic Red Riding Hood?
0: Well, if the truth must be told, she took one more look at the wolf and she said...
5: Oh, there you are, you two. Dear. I was afraid you'd already gone. I have a surprise for you. Here she is, Maestro.
6: Alex. Oh, how nice you've come for me.
2: I got away from the rehearsal early.
5: Alex, you've met David Smith, haven't you?
3: Smith? What is he?
2: Oh, yes. Yes, I believe I have.
0: Glad to meet you again, sir.
3: Sir. Wants me to look old in her eyes.
2: Catherine, I hope I'm not disturbing your plans by this early arrival.
5: Why, of course not, Alex. Your wife, she's very angry with me, Maestro.
2: Angry?
5: I've got a very dark conservatory, and I do manage to blunder in there at the most inopportune time.
0: Mrs. Crackle.
3: No, she cannot mean...
2: I do not understand you, Mrs. Crackle.
5: Oh, I don't mean anything. I just meant...
6: Please, Mrs. Crackle.
5: Oh, well,
6: You see, Alex, Mrs. Crackle's imagination is exceeded only by her good taste. I'm sure you understand what I mean. Good day, Mrs. Crackle. Thank you for the very interesting afternoon. Shall we go, Alex? Come, David.
3: Mrs. Crackle, what did she see? What did she see?
6: That will be all, Marie. Good night. Alex, are you asleep yet?
2: You called me, Catherine?
6: Yes, I was wondering whether you were in bed yet.
2: No, I am not very sleepy tonight.
6: Well, don't stand there in the doorway, dear. Come on in. You know, I haven't seen much of you in these last few days.
3: Catherine, so lovely, so young. No, it cannot be.
6: Come, Alex.
2: Thank you, my dear.
6: Now, you sit yourself right down here and tell me all that's happened today. Did you hear from Brudnoff? Are you going to do his concerto next week? Alex, you look so distinguished in that dressing gown. You really ought to wear it when you conduct a concert. Wouldn't that be a great sensation for the papers? The great Nadova conducts symphony in dressing gown with purple dragons on the back.
3: Why is she babbling so? What is she hiding?
2: Oh, you look very happy tonight, Catherine. What did you do this morning?
6: Oh, the usual things. Shopping. And then, as you know, I went to that silly Mrs. Crackle's for cocktails this afternoon.
3: Silly Mrs. Crackle. She's trying to discredit.
2: Why do you call Mrs. Crackle silly? You never had before.
6: I never had occasion to. But she really has more money and less brains than anyone we know. I've always enjoyed her silly prattle until today, but somehow I wasn't quite in the mood for her this afternoon.
3: Mrs. Gretel said, I have a very dark conservatory. I do manage to blunder in there at the wrong times.
6: Well, Alec, have you nothing to say?
2: Speaking of Mrs. Crackle, I always thought you liked the woman.
6: Oh, I do like her, but after the foolish thing she said...
2: Things?
6: Yes, David Smith and I were telling funny stories to each other in the conservatory. And the woman came along and she... Oh, well, it isn't important.
3: It is important.
6: Alec, you're hurting me.
2: Catherine. Oh, Catherine, if I should ever lose you... Now, remember, Joseph, everything must be in order by Saturday. Our plane leaves at midnight, you understand? Midnight.
4: Yes, maestro.
2: The luggage, all is in order?
4: Oh, yes, maestro. Oh, by the way, maestro, I wired Washington this morning.
2: Oh, so, did you cable Schumann?
4: Yes, maestro. I said you would be pleased to accept his invitation to conduct the Philharmonic, and that you expected to be in Buenos Aires not later than the 1st of September.
2: Excellent, Joseph, excellent. This is a little surprise for my wife. She does not know where to stop off in Argentina. So, surprises are good for wives, eh, Joseph?
4: But not for husbands.
3: Why did he say that?
2: What do you mean, Joseph?
4: I simply was making a joke, my son.
3: The man is hiding something from me. Smith, my wife.
2: I do not like poor jokes, Joseph.
4: I'm very sorry, my
3: son. Why is the fool sorry? What is he thinking? What does he know?
4: Is there anything else, maestro?
2: No, nothing at all. Joseph.
4: Yes, maestro?
2: Why did you say... Did you mean... Oh, never mind, my car.
4: Yeah, your chauffeur is waiting outside, I think, maestro.
3: Almost made a fool of myself, even if Joseph did know.
2: All right, I go.
3: In a few days, thousands of miles between her and that Smith...
7: Good evening, Alec.
2: Catherine, you.
7: Come on, Alec. Don't look so shocked. After all, I'm only a wife calling for her husband.
3: She called for me. She does care.
2: But Catherine, I did not expect you to call for me.
7: The unexpected is always interesting, isn't it? Well, home we go, Alec.
3: My suspicions. How foolish they have been.
7: Well, Alec, aren't you going to say something?
2: Oh, I am so happy to see you. I do not know what to say. Here I did not expect to see you until I reach home, and then to find you waiting for me. Oh, my little Catherine. Next week it will be like a second honeymoon. The two of us on the plane, the quiet days.
7: Alec, that's why I wanted to see you. Have you the tickets yet?
2: No, there was some little trouble about the reservations. Joseph will have them Saturday. Why do you ask?
7: Alec, do you mind very much if we don't go for another month?
2: Not go.
7: I want to stay in town for at least another 30 days.
3: She wants to stay. It's Smith. That's me.
7: I'm sure it won't be too difficult to change the arrangement. You see, Alex, I completely forgot about the orphanage. And I simply must be here for the charity drive. They're depending on me. You do understand, don't you?
3: Orphanage. Smith.
7: Alex, didn't you hear me?
2: Oh, yes, of course. I understand. We will make other arrangements.
7: Oh, you are good to me.
3: Good to you. I'm a good fool.
7: Why don't you say something, Alex? Are you very disappointed?
2: No, it is not important. We will go later. Catherine, I too have something I want to tell you.
7: Well, this is a day of surprises.
3: Surprise? Joseph said the husband too can be surprised.
7: Well, I'm waiting. What is it, dear?
2: I am buying you a little present.
7: Alex.
3: There. I made her forget him already.
2: Drive to Tiffany's, my dear.
7: Tiffany's? Alex Nadova, what are you up to?
2: Only yesterday I saw the most beautiful turquoise I have ever seen. It had the bright blueness of your eyes. Catherine and I want you to have it.
7: Oh, Alex.
2: We will have it fitted into a ring and you will wear it upon your finger. And perhaps when you look at it once in a while, you will think of me, your Alex.
7: My dearest Alex.
3: There, I made her happy. Oh, my Catherine, I'm an old man. There will never be another like you, and I must not lose you to anyone. No, I must not lose you.

0: Ladies and gentlemen, suppose we take a brief intermission before we continue with the second half of our Lights Out story. The story of a man consumed with an overpowering jealousy. Let's leave this tale of the mysterious workings of the human mind for just a moment to visit a perfectly normal American family. A husband is returning home from a day at business. And he says,
1: Mildred, is supper ready? I'm as hungry as a bear.
2: Everything's ready, honey. 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
1: You know, I must have needed more vitamin B1 and iron, like you said. 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
0: Yes, friends, lots of people who simply because they were deficient in vitamin B1 and iron were weak and jittery, underweight, and felt all in. 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
2: a bottle of ironized yeast tablets, please.
0: And now, back to our Lights Out story of Prelude to Murder.
3: I tell you, I cannot stand him any longer. Wolf, wolf, wolf, all the time. He is not a man, he's a bear. Oh,
4: my dear Wildstein, you must be patient with the maestro. You know he's not himself these days.
3: Am I to blame if one day he goes on a vacation, then the next day he does not go on a vacation? I tell you, I am an artist, not a blacksmith. Did you hear him before?
4: Well,
3: Wildstein, he barks. You are not a violinist. You are a fiddler. A fiddler, me, Maximilian Glickstein, who for 5 years was under the great Toscanini himself. I tell you, Joseph...
4: Here he comes.
3: Oh, yeah. Please, Joseph, don't tell him I was complaining. Please,
4: Joseph. No, of course not. Good evening, maestro.
3: Good evening, maestro. We thought you had left already.
5: Heads together. What for then?
6: No, gentlemen. No, I'm still here. Go right ahead, Glickstein.
3: Ahead?
6: Yes. Well, I stopped at a very interesting conversation I saw you having with Joseph.
3: I wasn't talking. I mean, nothing important.
5: His friend. What was he whispering? Catherine Smith.
6: Speak up, Glickstein. Why are you so nervous? What were you saying?
4: Maestro, was nothing at all. He was simply inquiring into the state of health of your wife.
3: Yeah, your wife. I heard she was not feeling well. I was asking Joseph how she felt.
5: It was of Catherine. They are lying. There's something about her I do not
4: know. Yes, Maestro, that is what it was. Madame Medova.
6: Oh, your sudden solicitude into the state of health of my wife touches me deeply, gentlemen.
3: Good night, Maestro. Good night, sir.
4: Good night, Maestro.
5: They begin to whisper about me behind my back. Everybody whispering. Catherine Annette Smith.
7: Operator. Why do you not give me my number? I do not care if you are ringing it. Someone must be... Oh, hello. Hello, Ambrose. Why in the name of the devil don't you answer the telephone? I have been ringing for an hour. Let me talk to my wife. She what? Well, where did she go? You must know. Now tell me, where did she go?
8: Well, what do I pay you for? Where did she go?
9: Good evening, sir.
7: Mrs. Nadova, she's in?
9: Oh, yes, sir, in the library, sir. Your head, sir.
5: She's home. Where has she been all day? Where has that Smith been all day? At the desk, writing letters. She's not heard me. What is she writing? If I could only see.
10: Oh, Alex.
5: Her hand covers the paper.
6: I frightened you, my dear?
10: No, of course not. Why should I be frightened? I was a little startled, that's all.
5: She is frightened. That letter under her hand, if I could...
6: Well, writing letters, I see.
10: Yes, it's just some silly correspondence.
6: No. Do not get up. Finish your letter.
10: Oh, no. It's all done. Well, how did the rehearsal go?
5: The letter, who?
10: Answer me, Alex. How was the rehearsal?
6: Rehearsal? Oh, as usual. Your letter. I will send Andrews out to mail it.
10: Oh, no, Alex. It isn't that important. Well, I'll go out and tell Cook to have dinner early today. I've got a little surprise for you. Something you like.
6: Good.
5: better. She took it with her, maybe on the desk, maybe she left. No. No, there is nothing. The blood, there is something on it. A word. I will hold it to the mirror. The word, it is David. David Smith. The letters to Smith.

0: What? Why, Mr. Nadolo.
1: Young.
2: I am sorry to disturb you.
0: Disturb me? Not at all. This is a pleasant surprise. Won't you come in, sir? Let me have your hat and coat.
1: Keep your hands off me.
2: No. I'm only going to stay a few moments.
0: Oh, just as you say, sir. Won't you step into my studio? You'll have to pardon the looks of the place, but you can't expect much better from a man who lives alone.
1: Alone? My wife?
0: Oh, there we are. You know, sir, this is the first time I've ever been alone with you. Of course, I've seen Mrs. Nadolo,
2: You
0: but...
2: see my wife quite often, I understand.
0: Yes. I don't know why she wastes her time with me, but I guess I amuse her.
1: She laughs at me.
0: How about a drink?
1: I must be sure. That desk there, letters.
0: I said, how about a drink, sir?
2: Yes, that would be fine.
0: Great. Have a chair. I'll be back in a moment.
1: The desk. One letter. One letter, and I would know. What is this? A ring. The turquoise ring I gave her. She gave it to him. Oh, God, I have lost her. No, I cannot lose her.
3: Patience, sir. I'll be right out.
1: I must go. Get a revolver. Then I must kill.

0: Maestro, what are you doing back here at this hour?
1: Joseph, you have a revolver?
0: You
1: showed it to me once. Remember that Luger, your army revolver?
0: Oh, yes, maestro.
1: Get it for me, I say.
0: But maestro, the...
1: A dog. I have to shoot a dog.
0: I didn't know you had a dog, maestro.
1: My wife, she has a dog.
0: I understand. And it is sick, huh? Is it a young dog, maestro?
1: A young dog.
2: Why, Mr. Nadova, where did you go? I came back with the drinks and... Mr. Nadova, is something wrong?
3: Revolver in my pocket.
2: I said, is there something wrong, Mr. Nadova?
3: What can be wrong?
2: Oh, I'm glad to hear that, sir. When I came out there before and found you gone, I couldn't imagine what had happened. I never saw a better disappearing act in my life.
3: Soon he would stop laughing.
2: Do you mind telling me what happened?
3: I was called away.
2: Well, you're not going to disappear again without a drink, are you, sir?
3: This time I'm not leaving so quickly. We will finish our business.
2: Business? That word sounds foreboding.
3: Why do I stand here talking to him with a gun in my pocket?
2: I'll take your coat if you don't mind. This time I'll hide it so you won't get away so easily.
3: He's young. Many women would love him. He should have left her to me.
2: What'll it be, sir?
3: A bullet between your eyes.
2: Did you say something? I didn't quite hear you.
3: Drink with him? Why not? It will be his last.
1: Whiskey and soda.
2: Oh, fine. Yeah, here you are, sir. It's not very good whiskey, but it's all I can afford right now. Next time you call on me, I expect to do better.
3: The ring in that drawer, you expect to do better.
2: Aren't you going to drink it, sir?
1: Drink? Yes. Yes, I shall drink.
3: To death.
2: And I'll drink with you a toast to your beautiful wife. Your glass.
3: I'll kill him now.
2: Mr. Nadova, what's wrong? Your face.
1: Open the door. Let her in.
2: Her?
1: You fool, don't stand there. Let her in.
2: Well, sure.
4: Well,
1: David,
4: how long do I have to stand here ringing your doorbell?
1: Catherine.
2: Catherine, I have a little surprise for you.
4: Alex, what in the world are you doing here?
3: Her lover. She will see him die.
4: Alex, you're looking so strangely, darling. Don't you feel well?
2: I think you ought to sit down, Mr. Nadova.
4: Well, Alex, what's wrong? Here, sit down. Alex, you're not well. Why didn't you come straight home?
3: Her hands on me, lying hands.
4: Water, David, get some water.
2: Yes.
4: Alex, what is it? Shall I call a doctor? What's wrong?
3: When he comes back with the water, standing over
4: me. Oh, Alex, say something.
3: What does it say?
4: David, hurry up with that water.
2: I'll be there in a second.
3: In a second, he will stand over me. The bullet must not move.
4: Hurry, David.
3: Yes. Yes, hurry, David.
4: Oh, poor Alex, I'm so glad I came here to David. If it weren't for that ring, I never would have come, and I'd never have known how sick you are.
3: Ring?
4: Yes, the turquoise ring, dear, the one you gave him.
3: Tell me.
4: Well, the stone loosened in the setting, so I asked David to take it down and get it fixed. And then I stopped to get it. Oh, David, bring that water.
3: She didn't give him the ring. I was wrong. I was...
2: Here, Mr. Nadova, drink this.
4: Careful, David. You're spilling the water on him.
2: Oh, I'm sorry.
3: Wrong.
4: Wrong? What's wrong, Alex? What are you saying?
3: You do love me, Catherine. You really love me.
4: Oh, Alex, if anything should happen to you, I... Well, David Smith, don't stand there like a fool. Go get a doctor.
3: She calls him a fool. She loves me.
4: Oh, Alex, you're trembling. You are ill. Oh, my darling, if I hadn't come here this afternoon, you all alone with that bungling David, it's awful to think of what might have been. Alex, the revolver. What?
3: What might have been?
5: Well, Mr. Obler, what might have been?
6: Potent words, Frank. What might have been? Say, for instance, that someone had given that unhappy little Austrian house painter named Adolf the job of painting a roof. And he'd fallen off and landed right in...
5: I see what you mean.
6: Frank, would you like to hear about the bees and the flowers?
5: Well...
6: All right. In just a moment.
5: Friends, if you're underweight, run down, unable to eat as you should, and if vitamin B1 and iron shortage is all that's to blame, try ironized yeast. Now, there are cases where these conditions may be due to other causes. If in doubt, consult a doctor. But if you simply need more vitamin B1 and iron, remember ironized yeast tablets cost but a few pennies a day. And you don't risk even those few pennies. For ironized yeast is sold on this money-back basis. If you don't begin to eat better, to look and feel stronger, peppier, and more alive... The cost of the first bottle will be refunded to you in full by Ironized Yeast, Box IY, Rahway, New Jersey. And now, what's this, Mr. Obler, about the bees and the flowers?
6: Well, once upon a time, there was an old man whose greatest pleasure in life was to take his neighbors on a pleasant little Sunday trip to the woods nearby. He'd explain to them all about the bees and the flowers and the birds. But one day on this course in nature study, the birds and the bees were forgotten. But as usual, that's next week.
5: Yes, tune in next Tuesday again for Arch Obler's story, Nature Study. And if you need more vitamin B1 and iron, be sure to try ironized yeast. You'll know it instantly by the yellow and orange package and by the big letters IY on the container and on each tablet.

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0: Southland, you who seek the wisdom of the universe beyond the time of man, look to the lightning and the thunder. What are the words of fire you seek tonight?
1: Voice of the tempest, I look for the secrets of wisdom no man knows.
0: What is this wisdom you would know?
1: The darkest and ultimate triumph of life itself.
0: The secret of death? Such wisdom requires a price.
1: I will pay the price gladly, whatever it may be.
0: The price is the greatest a mortal man can pay. Being so wise, whomever you love within the narrow confines of this earth will die.
1: I love no one. The price is cheap.
0: Then beware of the time when you do love.
1: The bargain's made. Tell me the secret.
0: Death is a lovely wound, healed by infinity into an eternal circle of light. Far off, far beyond your thought, beyond the eclipse of time, beyond this universe of stars and dust.
2: Robert, it's already 7 o'clock.
3: All right, Julia, I'm ready.
2: The carriage is waiting. Everything packed?
3: Everything I need. After all, I'll only be in London a few days. Hasn't Emily come back?
2: Oh, she's probably enchanted with the gardens, and I'm afraid time never means very much to Emily. My, Robert, how solemn you are, and just a week before your marriage, too. Oh, you're not the least bit excited.
3: Oh, yes, I am. What would my romantic sister have me do? Jump up and down with joy?
2: Of course. But then I forget you're an austere member of Parliament, and excitement isn't in character.
3: Hmm.
2: Ah, well, I suppose when I get you happily married and settled here at Mandeville, I'll have to advertise for a husband for myself. Or else I'll be a dour old maid.
3: Nonsense. You? I can't believe it.
4: Hello. Hello, Robert.
3: Hello, Emily.
4: Oh, I'm sorry to be late, Julia.
2: Emily, where have you been?
4: Way down past the orchard over that hill. Oh, I'm out of breath. The country is really so beautiful.
3: Then you like it here at Mandeville, do you, Emily?
4: Oh, yes. The house is almost as big as a castle. But, Robert, there's a dreadful storm coming up. The sky's almost black as pitch. Must you go tonight?
3: If I don't, I may be late for my own wedding, and you'd hate me for that.
2: And so would I.
3: Anyway, business comes before the pleasure of being married. Goodbye, you two. Take good care of Emily for me, Julia.
2: I will.
4: Hurry back to Mandeville, Robert.
3: Oh, it's not Mandeville I'll hurry back to, but to you, my beautiful bride. Goodbye.
4: Goodbye, Robert. Oh, what a shame he has to go. And on such an awful night.
2: Yes.
4: Why, the sky's simply full of lightning.
2: Oh, now, don't tell me you're afraid of storms.
4: Well, I am a wee bit. Oh, I saw the rose gardens, Julia. Why didn't you tell me the arbors were so beautiful?
2: Oh, because I had a reason.
4: What? I bet I know. That's where the wedding's going to be. Under the arbor.
2: Oh, Robert told you.
4: No, I guessed. It's such a perfect place.
2: And there are millions of buds, Emily, just ready to bloom. Why, Emily, you're not listening to a word I say. Why do you keep staring out of the window like that?
4: Julia, I saw the strangest thing a little while ago. When I came to the edge of the wood, beyond the orchard there, a man was standing high on the hill, looking up as if he were talking to the thunderclouds. He looked wild and strange. Who do you suppose he was?
2: Oh, I don't know, but it certainly sounds like our Mr. Falkland.
4: Why, who's he?
2: One of our neighbors, though you wouldn't think so, the way he stays cooped up in that old house of his.
4: Where is it?
2: A mile or so beyond the wood. It's called Glenmere. But it's more of a ruin than anything else. The village folk are frightened to death of him. They say flowers wither and die when he tends them. And if he works in his garden, the earth turns dry and nothing will grow.
4: Oh, what a silly legend. Is he an old man?
2: No, he went to Oxford when Robert was there.
4: Well, then you must know him.
2: Not very well. But my, isn't it strange that you should see Mr. Falkland on your first day at Mandeville? Very few people ever meet him at all.
4: He saw me, too. He looked down, and for a moment I thought he'd speak. Julia, wouldn't it be fun if he came here to see us? Why don't you invite him to dinner? Tomorrow night.
2: Oh, he'd never accept, Emily. He never goes anywhere.
4: Well, ask him just the same. What harm can it do?
2: All right, I'm game. We'll send him a note in the morning. Auckland, you must admit, living the life of a recluse, so to speak, would arouse the curiosity of the villagers.
5: Oh, you're right, Miss Mandeville, though it hadn't occurred to me.
4: Is that what you do then, Mr. Falkland? Spend your time at study?
5: Well, I suppose you'd call it that, Miss Linvale. You see, when I was in school, I centered my happiness in wisdom. It was an undying thirst somewhere inside of me, and quenching it has kept me mostly to myself, but that makes me no less a mortal man.
2: Of course, because here we are at Mandeville, and you have forgotten your studies, at least for a little while.
5: And I'm indebted to both of you for the dinner as well as the diversion. Now I shall go. I mustn't outstay my welcome.
4: Oh, but you're always welcome at Mandeville.
2: Mr. Falkland, sometimes my feminine curiosity gets the better of my good manners. And I'd like to ask you a question. I was wondering why you happened to come tonight when you've so often declined before.
5: Would you like a frank answer?
6: Robert says a frank answer is always better than a subtle one.
5: Well, then, I'll not be subtle. Yesterday, when I was walking on the hill, I saw a beautiful young lady on the path below, just at the edge of the wood. It occurred to me that she might be a guest here at Mandeville, and so I came to meet her. You see, my motive was entirely selfish. Now, good night. I'll go by way of your terrace and garden, if I may. Goodbye, Miss Lindale.
4: Good night, Mr. Falkland.
2: Well, no wonder people say he's strange. He is. Imagine, he came to Mandeville just to meet you and freely admitted it. I'm glad he's gone, Emily. Emily, look at me. Why, you're very pale.
4: Am I, Julia?
6: I guess it's that disturbing Mr. Falkland. He does have a curious effect on one, doesn't he?
4: Pierre, so close, I think I'll go for a walk in the rose garden.
2: All right, but don't be long.
6: Let us love while yet we may. Our summer is decaying, and woe to hearts that in their gray December go amain.
4: Who's there? Oh, Mr. Falkland, it's you.
5: I thought the rose arbor would hide me, Miss Linvale. Sorry to frighten you.
4: Well, it was quite a shock for a moment.
5: I've been enjoying the midnight beauty of the garden. Such roses and moonlight don't grow at Glenmere. But now I'll be on my way.
4: Oh, no, don't go on my account. I was only just walking around for a bit. I wasn't a bit sleepy, and the night air is very tempting.
5: Miss Linvale, I mustn't talk with you. Make me go. I don't have the will to do it myself.
6: But why should you go, Mr. Falkland? You are a strange man. You know, I didn't say it tonight, but I felt very keenly that I've known you before, and I can't remember where.
5: It was a meeting you dreamed. I've dreamed it, too.
6: Oh, it seems more than the fancy of a dream.
5: But it was the only way I could reach you. Dreams are safe, and there's no safety in tonight. Aren't you afraid?
6: Of what? Of the moonlight?
5: No. Of me. Look in my eyes and tell me what you see.
6: A picture of a girl in an arbor of roses.
5: Is the girl alive?
6: Oh, quite alive. And laughing.
5: Well, then you know now why I can't meet you again. Ever again.
6: But I was only going to ask you if you'd go with Julia and me to the beach on Friday. And now you've refused before I could invite you. What do you mean? Why can't you come back to Mandeville?
5: Because I'd fall in love with the roses and the roses would die.
6: Oh, Julia told me that silly legend. I don't say you believe it yourself.
5: I only want to believe that I saw you here caught in a compliment of moonlight, not in a dream. Emily, that verse you were saying, speak it again.
6: Oh, now.
5: Close your eyes, please, and speak it again, so I'll remember you.
6: All right. I'll close my eyes if you wish. But let us love while yet we may. Our summer is decaying, and woe to hearts that in their gray December go amain. Mr. Falkland? Why, he's gone away.

0: a lovely nautilus shell I found buried in the sand. Why, Emily, what is the matter? Emily, ever since...
1: Julia, look who's that coming over the dunes.
0: Why, it's Mr. Faulkner. Whatever is he doing here at the beach?
2: Hello there.
1: Hello, Mr. Faulkner.
0: Emily, I really don't think we should encourage him.
1: Have you come to help us find the loveliest shells from the sea, Mr. Faulkner?
2: I have, Miss Lindale, if you'll forgive me for intruding like this.
3: Oh, the beach needs company, too. Did you ever see such a lonesome place?
0: We've been waiting for a guide and boatman from the village, but he seems to have lost his way instead.
1: Well, now what difference does it make? Now we can visit the cave, Julia. Mr. Faulkner will take us.
0: She's had her heart set on seeing the pirate's den. Oh, but, Emily, I'm too tired. I'm too exhausted to move an inch.
1: Well, then you can wait here while Mr. Faulkner and I go. We won't be long.
0: Oh, do you mind, Julia?
1: And how will we know the cave?
0: Well, you see, even the prospect

0: Well, if I remember rightly, the entrance to the den is small at the foot of the cliff, and you stoop to walk in, and then the floor suddenly slopes upward, and you go up a little way and inside the cliff itself. Now run along and hurry back. I'll wait for you here. Mr. Falkland, do you suppose she'll ever grow up one of these days?
1: How funny. The daylight from the mouth of the cave lights the wall. Oh, let's go back. It's so dark and too much like a tomb.
2: Miss Lindale. Emily, wait a moment.
1: I knew you'd come today, Mr. Faulkner.
2: I tried to stay away.
1: But I was as lonesome as the sea.
2: Well, then you hoped I'd come.
1: My heart was very tight with wishing. You're the wisest man in the world. Tell me, is it wrong?
2: I love you more than you know. But it cannot be. We mustn't see each other ever again.
1: Then this is love, I feel. And I'm not ashamed. I'm glad to know I never loved Robert at all.
2: Oh, my Emily, if I thought I could cheat death and take you from him. Don't you see, my darling? There's a contagion in every breath I breathe. Death grows inside of me. And I'm afraid to touch you. Afraid I'll murder what I love.
1: Then touch me now. Take my hand. There, you see, it's a foolish fear.
2: Emily, wait. It's grown so dark in here.
1: Falkland, the tide. It's filling the den.
2: Oh, hurry, Mook. We must get out quickly. We'll have to swim underwater out of the mouth of the cave now before it's too late.
0: Now, Emily, keep the covers pulled up and just rest. Here's some broth.
1: Thank you, Julia. I'm all right now. Where's Mr. Falkland?
0: He went home by way of the garden.
1: Will he be back soon?
0: Of course not. Why do you ask that?
1: He saved my life. I haven't thanked him.
0: Oh, nonsense. He didn't do more than any other man would have. Now, you drink this broth.
1: Julia, I must see him. Send a servant. Ask Mr. Falkland to come.
0: Emily. Oh, you're feverish. Your forehead's so warm.
1: But I want to tell him not to be afraid.
0: Emily, what's happened? You frighten me the way you talk.
1: There's something I want you to tell Robert. Will you, Julia? Tell him. We can't be married now.
0: What?
1: Oh, don't you understand? From the first moment I saw Mr. Falkland that day on the hill, I was hopelessly in love with him. I couldn't help it, Julia. It roared inside me like thunder.
0: Emily, I won't listen to this nonsense.
1: Is it nonsense to be in love? Oh, I never knew before what it was like. I only thought I was in love with Robert.
0: What has this man Falkland done to you? He's evil. He bends people to his will.
1: Oh, no, no, Julia. Nothing can change the way I feel. Nothing in this world. Now send for him, please. Tell him to come.
0: I'll do nothing of the kind.
1: Oh, try to understand. Do you want me to marry Robert when you know I love someone else?
0: Emily, this is outrageous. I'm going to send the carriage to London. When Robert comes, you'll have to tell him this yourself. Really, Emily, I never thought you capable of such deceit.
1: Oh, you don't understand. You don't know what it is. Now let me get up. He'll come back to the garden and I'll wait for him there. Falkland, here I am, under the arbor.
2: Oh, my Emily, I've been so worried, so afraid you were ill.
1: Julia said I shouldn't have come. But I had to see you, Falkland. You remember the promise?
2: I remember little else.
1: Where will you take me then? Far away, somewhere I've never been.
2: Wherever you please, my darling. So long as you're there and I'm with you.
1: Now you see how silly your fears were. But I was afraid you'd stay away from me because of it.
2: Well, what have you done? Is there some magic in your eyes that defies even death itself? Oh, Emily, I'm not afraid anymore. Look at me. The curse is gone. And I can touch you and kiss you without fear of some terrible disaster. Emily, I'm happier than I've ever been before.
1: Falkland, look at that star. The first and brightest of the evening. Do you also understand the stars?
2: I only understand that you're safe and alive, and that love is the greatest wisdom of all.
1: Even now you look for wisdom. Oh, Falkland, I'm deliriously tired. When will you come for me? When will we go?
2: I'm resigned to say tomorrow. I dare not say tonight.
1: Tomorrow, then. But it's a long time away.
2: There's a minister in the village.
1: I'll not miss the...

0: roses.
1: I'll arrange the time and send you a note when to meet me and where, but I'm afraid to let you out of my sight.
0: There's nothing to fear. I'll be at the spot whenever you say. Not even death itself would stop me. Good night, Portland. Good night.
2: Robert, I thought you'd never get here.
3: Well, I came as quickly as I could. Where is Emily?
2: She's been in bed all day. She's ill. I know she is. Oh, Robert, you've got to make her see it's not too late.
3: Have you talked with her today?
2: She's been asleep in the room next door, murmuring Falkland's name and speaking of death and thunder and all manner of evil things. She's pale. She even cries in her sleep.
3: Then she won't see this Falkland again. I'll make sure of that.
2: Oh, but she's so determined, Robert. Last night, in spite of anything I could do, she went out in the garden to meet him.
3: How could you allow such a thing?
2: How could I stop it? She's possessed with evil.
3: And this letter, it's from Falkland?
2: A messenger brought it this morning. I didn't dare give it to Emily before you came.
3: Have you read it?
2: Oh, no, it's addressed to her.
3: Well, we'll certainly see what devilish stuff he's written. My darling Emily, I'm distracted with terrible apprehensions. I ask myself, how is Emily today? Does she love me still? And will she love me in spite of the disgrace Robert Mandeville may heap upon her? Tell him we love honorably and completely, as no two people have before. My darling, the time is midnight tonight. I'll be waiting on the road where it touches the lake. All my love, Falkland.
2: Robert, they're running away tonight.
3: I'm going to talk to Emily.
2: Oh, it's a terrible thing, Robert. She doesn't know what she's doing. Make her see how wrong it is.
3: Wait here. I'll call if I need you. Emily, are you awake?
0: Robert? Oh, Robert, I'm glad you're back. Please come in.
3: Julia sent for me. I left my business at a crucial time. What is all this I've been hearing about you and that devil, Falkland?
0: Oh, Robert, don't be annoyed. Don't raise your voice. I've been waiting to see you, to tell you myself.
3: Well, what is it? And why are you in bed? Are you ill?
0: Well, I do feel a little tired.
3: You know, don't you, that I won't let you do this drastic thing. That man has some power over you.
0: He loves me, Robert, more than ever you could. Oh, please try to understand. If I hurt you, I'm sorry and ask to be forgiven. I wouldn't harm you intentionally. I love Falkland in spite of anything you do or say. I can't help it, and nor can he.
3: Do you know what you're saying?
0: Yes, Robert, I do know.
3: You're ill. You're not yourself. This letter from Falkland. Emily, I have never read such a scandalous letter. I'll not allow you to wreck your life like this.
0: Is it for me? Robert, you had no right to read my letter. Give it here.
3: No, you'll never see it. There now. An oil lamp has a second use, to destroy an evil thing.
0: How can I ever forgive you for that? Now it's gone. Where did he say to meet him? What was the time?
3: You'll never see Falkland again. You're to be my wife, Emily. And you've got to get this man out of your mind.
0: Robert, you don't know what you're doing. Now I must leave Mandeville. I must go to him.
3: You'll do nothing of the kind. Lie back. You're too weak to walk.
0: But I must. I must. Help me, Robert, please.
3: Oh, Emily, what have you done to yourself? You're so pale. You're so ill.
0: Oh, Falkland. Falkland.
3: Emily. Julia, come here.
2: What is it, Robert?
3: Emily's fainted. She's very ill.
2: Oh, poor child. Robert, send for a doctor quickly before the storm comes.
3: Watch her closely. This is one night Falkland will not have his way.
0: Falkland, where is the place of meeting? What is the time? Where are you waiting, Falkland?
4: Soul, in the thunder of the night, why do you weep?
0: For the loss of my love.
4: Go back through the thunder and leave the sorrow of your loss in the flesh of your loved one's heart. Go back through the thunder.
0: Falkland. Oh, I thought I'd never find you.
1: Emily, my darling, come quickly before the storm breaks. Oh, you're more beautiful than ever.
0: I'm happy tonight. But, oh, my darling, don't you see? You must go alone.
1: Alone? Well, what do you mean, alone?
0: Until the time comes when we can meet again. Don't touch me now.
1: Emily, the curse is not dead. You've gone away from me.
0: Only as far as the strength of our love goes through the thunder. Bear the sorrow, Falkland, and sorrow. not allow you to forget. Goodbye, my darling. Goodbye.
5: Stop! Stop! Who there? Who? Who?
1: Are you from Mandeville?
6: Yes, we're doctors from the village.
7: What do you want? We're racing the store.
1: What's happened there? Miss Linvale. Is she dangerously ill?
6: She was dangerously ill. They called us too late.
7: Miss Emily died 2 hours ago.
6: Come back, man. We'll give you a ride to the inn.
7: Why, he's bounding off up the hill. What's the matter with him?
6: Do you know who that is? That's Falkland. I saw him once before.
7: Look, he's climbing to the summit.
6: Here, we'd better go and fetch him and take him home.
7: No, it's none of our affair.
6: Look, how he reaches his arms to the sky.
7: Well, man, what of it? We'd better be going.
6: But look at... Good heavens! Did you see that? The lightning struck him dead.
4: Falkland, you who have loved beyond the eternal strength of death, rise from the lightning's arrow of fire. Rise in the thunderous power of your love. Rise and meet her in this infinity of time. Wise man, the wisdom of eternal love is yours.

From the time-worn pages of the past, we have brought you the story, Falkland. Bellkeeper, toll the bell.

0: Well, come in, Smithers. What is it? Speak up, boy. Orange juice.
1: No, sir. New Kellogg's Rise and Shine.
0: Hey, fiendish.
1: And look at this, sir.
0: No peel, no pips, and it's got vitamin C. Well, Smithers, I suppose this is it.
1: What are you doing, sir?
0: Thank you, Governor. Wife and three pips to support. Thank you.
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1: Choo-choo Charlie was his name, we hear.
0: He had an engine and he sure had fun. He used good and plenty candy to make his train run.
2: Charlie says, love my good and plenty. Charlie says, really rings the bell. Charlie says, love my good and plenty. Don't know any other candy that I love so well.
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4: 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The cough drops.
5: I came across Mr. Kipley in the meadow by the church. If I've painted that spire once, he said, I've painted it a dozen times. 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But then, when it comes to the little details, Mr. Kipling does have an exceedingly good eye.

0: dumb.
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He hunts the biggest of all game, public enemies who try to destroy our America.

0: With his faithful valet Cato, Britt Reid, daring young publisher, matches wits with the underworld, risking his life that criminals and racketeers within the law may feel its weight by the sting of the Green Hornet. Ride with Britt Reid in the thrilling adventure, George Haven's Secret. The Green Hornet strikes again.
1: Judge Burnley sat in the study of his home, reading intently. Suddenly, his attention was drawn by the click of the latch on one of the long French windows. He looked up, startled, and found himself staring into the eyes of a sinister figure standing before him.
2: The Green Hornet? Why do you come here? What do you want? It's after midnight. State your business and get out before I... Put down that gun. If you think you can bluff me, you're mistaken, so... By thunder, I'll have you hunted down and captured if it's the last thing I... Say something. Why have you...
0: Gunnigan, city editor of the Daily Sentinel, was talking over the dictaphone to Lenore Case, secretary to Britt Reid.
3: What time do you expect Reid to come in, Miss Case?
4: I don't have any idea, Gunnigan. Sometimes somebody just
3: coming
4: up
3: on news. News? Holy mackerel, what do you think we're putting out down here? A circus handbill instead of a daily paper?
4: I never know what Mr. Reid thinks. You'll have to ask him that.
5: Good morning, Gunnigan. Complaining about something?
4: Have you finished, Mr. Gunnigan?
3: Yeah. Yeah, just forget the whole thing. I was just asking Miss Case about you, Chief.
6: Asking or telling, Gunnigan? Hi, Reed.
5: Good morning, Axford.
3: Axford, I thought I told you to get out of here.
6: Oh, I started, but I heard that second-handed bawling out you were giving to Reed, so I thought I'd stick around and...
3: You get outside and hear a bit of good news instead of standing around in here listening to
5: Give
3: what's going...
5: Give it, Gunnigan. The way you were shouting, everybody in the city room could hear you.
3: Now, listen, Chief, I was just about...
5: Okay, forget it. Well, now that I'm here, what do you want to see me about?
3: It's about that murder. Judge Burnley, you know...
5: Judge Burnley? No, I didn't know. I went to bed early and haven't heard any of the news.
6: Holy cruel, Reed. We got a scoop on it. And already got out an extra.
3: That's right, Chief.
6: Sure. Burnley was murdered sometime after midnight. By the Green Hornet.
5: By the Green Hornet?
3: Yeah, the Hornet was the killer, all right.
5: Well, how do they know that?
6: Easy. The Brazen Spout team let the Hornet steal at the scene of the crime, Reed. That he did.
5: I see.
3: The authorities are really out to get the Hornet this time, Chief. I gotta have a scorching editorial for the next edition. So you better get right on it.
5: Yes, yes, of course, Gunnigan. How was Burnley killed, actually?
6: He was shot down right in his own study, Reed.
5: Who called the police?
6: Mrs. Burnley. She and the butler were waked up by the shot and went into the study together. Then she called the cops. I went along with Sergeant Burke and the homicide squad, and the first thing we found was the Hornet seal stuck on the judge's desk.
3: The Hornet sure stuck his neck out that time, Chief. The cops won't let up this time. This is murder.
5: I agree with you, Gunnigan. The killer did stick his neck out a long way. And something tells me the hunt will go on until he's caught. That's the way I feel about it.
3: Good, and believe me, it'll be a headline news when he is caught, too.
5: Yes, Gunnigan, I'm sure it will. I'll be more pleased than you think when we can headline the news that Judge Burnley's murder has really been solved.
0: That afternoon, Miss Case entered Britt Reid's office.
7: I have all the data you wanted on those two city officials, John Webb and George Haven, Mr. Reid.
5: Oh, yes. I want to go through it again, Miss Case. Just put it all on my desk.
7: Yes, sir. I suppose the investigation in which Webb and Haven were involved will be dropped, or at least delayed since Judge Burnley's been murdered.
5: Delayed, perhaps, but certainly not dropped in this case.
7: But night before last, Webb committed suicide, and as I understand it, the judge was sort of a one-man grand jury investigating the graft charges against the two officials.
5: I know.
7: And Haven is such an important figure, I doubt that anyone outside of Judge Burnley would take the job of investigating him.
5: Oh, I don't know about that. The Sentinel has been pushing for that investigation for weeks, and we won't stop now.
7: In that case, the city will be forced to put somebody else on the case.
5: Well, that's what we're hoping. Well, I guess I'll take these papers along home with me and look them over tonight.
7: Oh, is there anything else you want me to do before you leave?
5: No, I might as well call it a day, Miss Case. I'll see you in the morning.
7: Yes, sir. Good night.
5: Good night, Miss Case.

0: Britt Reed left his office and went to his apartment where Cato, his faithful Filipino valet, and the only person knowing his identity as the Green Hornet, was waiting. Britt looked through the data on the two city officials, then called Cato into the den for a discussion.
1: Cato, I suppose you read the headlines about Judge Burnley's murder.
2: Oh, yes, Mr. Britt. It say Green Hornet killed Judge. I wonder why you not mention it when you first arrived tonight.
1: I wanted to check through these papers first, Cato. Fresh in my mind are some facts concerning the past lives of Webb and Haven.
2: Webb? Was he the same man who committed suicide night before last?
1: Yes. According to the papers.
2: Well, you think it not suicide, perhaps?
1: Cato, I was waiting for further developments before I talked it over with you. But the matters took a turn I didn't expect.
2: Well, I not understand, Mr. Britt.
1: You will when you hear what I'm going to tell you. The day before yesterday, I was in my office giving dictation of this case on the phone line. I'll take him, Miss Case. Hello?
3: This is Mr. Britt Reed.
1: Yes, this is Britt Reed speaking.
3: This is John Webb, Mr. Reed.
1: John Webb? Oh, yes.
3: I know you must be surprised to have me call you, but... Well, I decided it was the best thing to do.
1: I guess I don't quite get the point, Mr. Webb. Why would you call me?
3: Your paper, the Daily Sentinel, has been pressing for an investigation against myself and George Haven. The investigation, as you well know, is underway.
1: Well,
3: Mr. Reed, believe me, I welcome that investigation. It'll clear my conscience, regardless of the outcome. I was advised to do the things I've done in office, and though I can be blamed for being so gullible, I'm glad to say I'm strong enough to take the consequences.
1: I see. But that still doesn't explain why you phoned me, Mr. Webb.
3: I've called you because I know that you, through your paper, fight for what's right. I know that you give the news fairly and without prejudice. So I want you to have my story.
1: You mean you want to give me
3: Please,
1: a story?
3: As a favor to me, I'd like you to come out to my place on Clarendon Street. I feel that if you come in person and alone, you'll give me some frank advice in exchange for the full story of what's taken place since I've held office. I intend to give you facts and names to print in the Sentinel. I know then that the public will get a true, unbiased story. After talking to you, I intend to go straight to Judge Burton. Will you come?
1: Of course. Oh, what time, Mr. Webb?
3: Tonight at 8. I'll be home alone. Just come right in. I'll be waiting for you. Goodbye.
1: Goodbye.
4: I heard you mention the name Webb. Is he the same...
1: That was John Webb, Miss Case. One of the men who are being investigated. Tonight he's going to give me a detailed story.
2: When you go to see Mr. Webb, did he act like he might later take his own life, Mr. Griff?
1: Cato, I went to Webb's home at 8. I went in as he directed. He was sitting at a desk in the study. He was already dead.
2: Dead? Then you one who phoned police, maybe?
1: No. He had a bullet wound in his head, held a gun in his hand, and there was a suicide note before him on the desk.
2: Well, that Webb's idea of giving you a story for a Sentinel, perhaps.
1: Cato, things didn't jibe in my mind. I felt that Webb really wanted to talk to me. I decided he'd been murdered. And then the killer fixed things so it would seem like suicide. In fact, I felt so sure I was right that I wanted the police to see that it was murder.
2: But they find Webb...
1: Now, wait a minute. I had a small box of Hornet seals in the secret pocket of my coat. I made a quick decision. Took the gun and the note, left the Hornet seal in front of him on the desk, and hurried out to my car.
2: Will you want police to think Hornet killed Webb?
1: Only until I had a chance to hunt down the real killer. He'd know his plan hadn't worked, and he'd be sure to tip his hand.
2: What happened next, Mr. Britt?
1: Well, it'd been necessary to park my car quite a distance down the block from Webb's place. I had a small coupe. I got in. It was cold, and the motor wouldn't start right away. But finally, I got it started. And as I drove toward Webb's home up the street, I saw someone run out of Webb's, hop into a waiting car, and leave in a hurry.
2: You tried to follow?
1: No, it would have been useless. I stopped. Went back into Webb's home. And what do you think I found?
2: What?
1: Someone had placed another gun in Webb's hand, left another suicide note, and had taken the Hornet seal I'd left.
2: The man who killed Webb, pretty smart, and most dangerous, Mr. Britt.
1: You're telling me. I barely entered that study for a second time when I heard the police sirens. So I had to get out in double-quick time. Consequently, they pronounced Webb a suicide, as the killer had intended.
2: Well, Mr. Britt.
1: Yes?
2: Killer of Judge Burnley must be the same one who killed Webb and take Hornet seal.
1: Exactly. He must have posed as the Hornet and sneaked in on the judge, just in case he didn't die instantly. Then he left that authentic Hornet seal after the killing.
2: Killer must have found out Webb intended to tell everything.
1: Yes. I don't know how he did find out. But he knew if Webb were found as a suicide, it would seem as though he were the guilty one. And the investigation would be dropped.
2: Why did he kill Judge Burnley, then?
1: Because Burnley gave out a statement after Webb's death that the investigation would continue. Cato, only two men were involved in the investigation.
2: Will you suspect Haven of being killer, maybe?
1: Hard to say. It would be only a guess, and it would be hard to prove, but...
2: Oh, Axford coming in.
5: Colby!
1: We're in the den, Axford.
5: Sir, sitting there like you didn't have a care in the world. That's the night.
1: Where do you sit out most of your afternoons, Axford?
5: Oh, me? I'm happy no read. I don't waste my time sitting around at all. Why, yesterday afternoon, for instance, I went in to ask Casey where you were. She said you went out and that you were going to see John Webb later for an interview.
1: Well,
5: did I sit down and twiddle me thumbs? Not on your life. I went over to Haven's office, that I did.
1: To Haven's office? Well, what for?
5: Well, I thought if you got an interview from Webb and I got one from Haven, we could print them side by side. But both of us got stung, Reed.
1: Well, what do you mean?
5: Well, you probably got to Webb's where the cops were there, and with him already dead, you didn't get that interview. When Haven's secretary told him I wanted to see him because Webb was going to talk to you, he told her to tell me to get out. So I got. And no interview either.
1: You told Haven Webb was going to see me?
5: Sure, but it didn't do any good. Well, I'm going to grab a bite and go on down to cop headquarters.
2: Well, Mr. Britt, if Haven knew...
1: Yes, Cato. Haven knew Webb was going to talk.
2: Then Haven must be killer.
1: Yes, but we'll have to get proof. And what's more, there's something else, Cato. Something even more serious at the moment.
2: What's that?
1: Haven knew Webb was going to talk to me that night. If he were watching, he must know that I left that Hornet seal. He must realize that Britt Reed is the Green Hornet.
2: It's not good to wait. Must do something before Haven make move that expose identity of Hornet.
1: You're right, Cato. It's too risky to wait.
2: What you do, Mr. Britt?
1: Make the first move against George Haven. Let's go.

0: Meanwhile, George Haven paced the rug in the luxurious office he had set up in his home. Haven was a large man, aggressive and fearless. His deep-set eyes, prominent jaw, and deep, husky voice never failed to hold the attention of Ken Fabian, his confidential secretary, who sat listening to Haven's fast-flowing words.
1: Now, they thought they had me back to the wall today. I'll have to ask you about that, Fabian.
2: I'm sure you will, Mr. Haven.
1: Go on. Fabian, you mentioned a while ago that I took a great risk when I used the Green Hornet disguise on a certain occasion.
2: Oh, yes, sir. I've heard that the real Green Hornet relentlessly hunts down those who use his disguise to cover up misdeeds.
1: So you think I might be in danger from the Hornet, eh, Fabian?
2: Well, sir, I have thought that he might...
1: Suppose I told you that the Green Hornet has much more to fear from me than I have from him.
2: In what way, Mr. Haven?
1: Because I know the true identity of the Green Hornet.
2: You know who the Hornet really is?
1: Exactly.
2: Well, who is it, Mr. Haven? Is he anyone I know?
1: Curious, sir. Well, your curiosity will have to go unsatisfied for a while, Fabian. I'm keeping the information to myself.
2: Yes, sir. But why don't you tell the police? Then you have nothing to fear from the Hornet. And besides, there's a big reward for his capture. $25,000.
1: Fabian, I know who he is, but right now I can't prove it. Furthermore, if I told how I found out who he is, that involved myself in a certain crime.
2: Well, aren't you going to use that knowledge at all, sir?
1: Well, it will be to my advantage. Fabian, you're going to help me lay a trap for the man I know to be the Green Hornet.
2: Oh, but Mr. Haven, I'm sure there's nothing I can do to help. And, well, the Green Hornet is dangerous, sir. I don't
1: think... Fabian, you're supposed to be working for me. When I tell you you're going to do something, you're going to do it, you understand?
2: Yes. Yes, sir. What is it you want me to do?
1: First, you phone the Continental Press. Tell them I've been threatened by the Hornet. They'll put the news on the wires, and within 10 minutes, I'll be on the radio station.
2: Mr. Haven...
1: Then you'll phone the police. Have them come out here. Meet them at the door and take them upstairs to your rooms in the east wing of this house. From your windows, you can look right down into that window there in front of which I have my desk.
2: But don't you want them to surround the house in case...
1: That's what I don't want them to do. The Hornet will hear the broadcast. He'll try to get to me, knowing it's some sort of a trick.
2: You really think he'll come here?
1: Yes, that's exactly what I plan on. He may come as the Hornet, or he may find an excuse to come without his disguise. I'll get the drop on him, wave my arm as a signal. Then you can bring the police to this office.
2: But if he doesn't come in disguise...
1: I happen to know he carries the Hornet seals with him when he's not in disguise. They'll accuse him. The police can search him. They'll find proof enough. Now get busy on the phone. The Hornet may be smart, but he's not smart enough for George Haven.

0: What you plan to do when you meet Haven, Mr. Britt?
1: I still have the printed suicide note I took from Webb's desk. I hope to force Haven to print something. That would be for police comparison. And then to get him to disclose the whereabouts of the weapon he used to kill Judge Burnley. After that, I'll leave the evidence, put him out with a gas gun, and leave him for the police.
0: But if he tell police he thinks you Green Hornet...
1: If he's proven to be the killer, they wouldn't believe him. Especially since he has no proof. I'll have to take that chance, even though I... Listen.
2: Calling car 32. Calling car 32. Proceed to residence of George Haven, Linden and Pine Streets. Meet car from headquarters there. Watch for Green Hornet.
0: Police go to Haven's.
1: Wait.
2: Car from headquarters now proceeding to Linden and Pine. Keep lookout for Green Hornet. That is all.
0: Well, how Haven know we go there?
1: He had no way of knowing, of course. It's a trick, Haven. He knows the Hornet will be tuned in to hear any broadcast.
0: Well, maybe he intends to tell police who he thinks is Green Hornet.
1: Maybe. We'll go there anyway and be ready for a trap. Step on it.
3: A short time later, parked in the shadows nearby, Britt Reed and Cato sat in the back Black Beauty and watched as the police went into Haven's home. Then... moving silently, the sinister figure of the Green Hornet and his helper soon reached the long French windows of Haven's study. With cautious movements, Britt turned the handle slowly.
4: It's unlocked. He's making everything easy for me. Wait here.
1: Good evening, Haven.
5: The Green Hornet. I was expecting you to pay me a visit tonight.
1: Really?
5: Pardon me for not rising. In this case, I couldn't be expected to show that courtesy.
1: Courtesy isn't to be expected of a killer, Haven.
5: That's a strong word for a man like you to use on it.
1: Maybe. But, I happen to know you did kill Webb and also Judge Burnley.
5: Even if you had such knowledge, you couldn't use it without disclosing your identity.
1: What makes you think that?
5: Only one man would be in a position to know whether Webb really committed suicide or was murdered. Britt Reed of the Sentinel had an engagement with Webb at 8 o'clock.
1: Well?
5: Let's stop beating around the bush on it. You're accusing me of murder, but you can't prove it. I accuse you of being Britt Reed, but so far I can't prove that.
1: So you think I'm Britt Reed, eh?
5: I'm smart enough to know you are.
1: Assuming you might be right, what do you intend to do about it?
5: Get you out of my hair once and for all. As Britt Reed, you've done me a lot of harm through your paper. As a Green Hornet, you come in handy so far. But it's time to get both Reed and the Hornet out of the way.
1: Well?
5: You've walked into a trap, Hornet. The window just behind me faces the east wing of this house. There's some other windows in that wing. The police are watching. They see me sitting here.
1: So that's it.
5: Yes. I have a gun here in my hand. When I wave my arm, they'll rush down here. In case you get away, which you won't, I've printed a note in that envelope there telling the police you are Britt Reed. I'll send that anonymously through the mail. If their suspicions arise, they'll hound you till they get proof. If they don't get you now.
1: Wait a minute, Haven. Suppose I tell you I came here to make a deal.
5: What kind of a deal?
1: All the evidence against you and Webb was in Judge Barnley's files, right?
5: Yes, look at it.
1: The Green Hornet has ways of getting things. Suppose I tell you further that the papers here in my pocket might be that evidence.
5: Let me see those papers.
1: If I come there by the desk, the police will see me. Come here and look at them. If you don't believe I have that evidence...
5: Without out of the way, they'll have to drop the case. Let me see the papers.
1: Take a close look, Haven.
5: I will make a deal if it... Hold on. Those papers are
6: blank. Sucker! Give me that gun!
5: Let go!
6: There.
1: Now I've got your gun. And it must be the same one with which you killed Burnley. I will take that note you printed.
5: No, wait. What are you going to do?
1: If the police get these, they can prove by ballistics that you shot Burnley. And the printing on this note will match with the suicide note you left with Webb. I can gas you and leave these bits of evidence here. The gun has your initials and fingerprints on it.
5: But you wouldn't dare leave that note saying that Britt Reed's the Hornet.
1: They wouldn't believe a killer, and Britt Reed could explain. But On second thought, I won't have to leave it. I have the first suicide note you left with Webb. I'll leave that. Now to give you a gag.
5: No, I won't let you. I'd be disgraced, sir.
1: What are you doing? Wait!
5: I beat you, Hornet. I had a deadly poison tablet for an emergency. You can't hurt me now.
0: What happened? What did he do?
4: He's committed suicide, kiddo. I'll leave the suicide note and the gun. Also a note saying Haven killed Burnley. Then they can get the proof and the gun. I'll sit at his desk and fix these things.
1: There. Now I'll wave my arm.
0: Why you do that?
1: The police are watching from windows across the way. That was to be the signal. Let's get away from here. Quick.
7: It was sure lucky you came back here tonight. You got in on the big news.
8: Expert got me to drive him over here. Believe me, Mr. Reed, it is big news.
7: Okay, it's big news. So what?
1: Well, at least it clears up the Burnley murder case.
7: That it does, Reed. Imagine, there we are, waiting for Haven's signal. All of a sudden, we see him get up and leave his desk. Then a figure that looked like the Hornet sat down at the desk and gave the signal. Was Sarge upset?
8: Upset, you say? Imagine how we felt when we found Haven lying there, dead from poison, and a suicide note beside him.
7: Sure, and another note saying Haven was the killer of Burnley. The gun we found there proved to be the same one Burnley was shot with, and it was Haven's gun.
8: And it wasn't just a trick of the Hornet?
7: Not on your life.
8: When we found out Haven was the killer, we grilled his secretary, that guy Fabian. He squealed that Haven also murdered Webb and made it look like suicide. We've booked him as an accessory.
7: Reed? The amazing thing is, Fabian said Haven knew the identity of the Green Hornet.
1: Really?
8: Too bad he died before he could tell who he thought it was.
1: Yes, isn't it? If I'd been the Hornet and thought Haven knew my identity, I'd have been very much worried.
7: Listen to him. Reed, even if you wasn't the Hornet, and you thought somebody was going to accuse you of being him, you'd go to pieces, that you would.
8: Mr. Reed, if anyone accused you, I'd resign my job.
1: Oh, I guess you're safe in your job for a while yet, Sergeant Burke.
7: For a while yet, he says. Imagine me being the Green Hornet. Ain't that a joke? What a sense of humor that guy has, eh, Sarge? Reed, you...

popular radio dramas created by George W. Trendle are a copyrighted feature of the Green Hornet Incorporated. All characters, names, places, and incidents used are fictitious.

0: Once upon a time there was an engineer.
1: Choo-choo Charlie was his name, we hear.
0: He had an engine and he sure had fun. He used good and plenty candy to make his train run.

0: Is that proper farmhouse cheddar?
1: No, I don't think so.
0: What about that?
1: No. It's quite nice, though.
0: Is it? Do you think I might try a piece? I'll have 2 ounces, please.
2: Jacob's, the cream of cream crackers.
3: You know, some marmalades get some of their tang from added flavouring. While Robertson's Golden Shred gets all of its tang from Seville oranges. 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
5: It's 9:30.

The Flying Scotsman was 2 hours late. That used to happen frequently during the war, especially when the Heinkels had been over during the night. The train was blacked out. The lights were dim. I was sharing a compartment with another officer, major of about 35. He was reading The Idiot. He smoked continuously. We spoke hardly at all. Just a word or two now and again. Above each of our seats was a notice which stated, "Idle chatter helps Hitler." But that wasn't why our conversation was so sporadic. We just had no curiosity about one another, that's all. I was going to Edinburgh, where my sister kept house for me. Perfect bore carrying these blasted gas masks around, isn't it? I had just endured 9 hours in a crowded troop ship. For all I knew then, he might have undergone a similar experience. He said not another word for more than an hour. My watch showed me it was beyond midnight.

0: Biotech, the new soak and pre-wash powder, presents Beyond Midnight by Michael McKay.
1: I received a letter from Mrs. Bookfights of Spoon Street, Lakeside, Cape Town during the week, and she wrote to me about biotechs. She said, my daughter's gym tunic was very badly stained, with the result she would not wear it. I decided to try biotechs, which you advertised, and I soaked the garment for a few hours, and much to my amazement, the stains disappeared. I've spoken about this product to my friends who are now using biotechs, and I'd like to say a big thank you for making this product available to us. Well, as I've been saying for a little while, Mrs. Bookfights and you other ladies, biotechs is absolutely marvelous when it comes to helping get rid of those very stubborn stains. I've kept on emphasizing that you let soaking do your washing, and you will notice that these stains just vanish by using biotechs merely by soaking overnight or for a couple of hours in warm water or pre-washing in your washing machine. It is spelt B-I-O-T-E-X.
2: We're stopping. Signals, I suppose. This will make us later than ever. Where are we?
3: Heaven knows, the end of the world. Yes, I think it is the end of the world. I recognize it. Doncaster, I think. It should be 80 miles.
2: You've got 70 or 80 miles. Rough, isn't it, catching a train that's half a day late when you've only got 2 weeks' leave?
3: Been overseas?
2: Singapore.
3: Tough.
0: My regiment had retreated for 4 months through the Malayan jungle, only to be practically annihilated at the docks at Singapore. I was the only officer left alive. But one didn't talk shop in those days, so we said no more about the war.
3: Seen any good shows in London?
2: Vatican's play wasn't bad.
3: Then it came off months ago.
2: Did it? Time passes.
3: Does it? Oh. I see what you mean. Yes. Time drags on a train.
0: I think we both went to sleep then. I remember I dreamt of cups of tea. It seems so long since I'd had a cup of hot tea.

0: just passed through Peebles. We should be in about half an hour.
1: Do you live in Edinburgh, too?
0: No. But I used to. That's why I'm going there.
1: You mean you live just outside the city?
0: No. No, I don't live anywhere now.
1: War's a ruddy bore. Made up roots, chaps. If you know where to stay in Edinburgh, my sister and I would be awfully pleased to put you up.
0: Oh, thanks very much. I should be glad of your hospitality for a night or two.
1: Of course, your wife...
0: No, no. I'm alone. I'm not married.

0: Angela was waiting for me at Edinburgh. She was wearing a rather chic hat, and the severity of her tweeds contradicted it somehow. Everything about Angela was a compromise. Her looks were striking. She wished to be the center of attraction, and yet she dressed so demurely that you would pass her without a second glance. She always had good legs, and yet the heavy brogue she always wore ruined the effects of the sheerest silk stocking. Her eyes were pretty, so was her mouth, but her chin was too heavy. Nature seemed to have fought a bit over her, I always thought. She always had a good chest, but it seemed to embarrass her, because she was always determined to flatten it like they used to in the '20s. She never quite succeeded here. Nature fought back. Major Buckle noticed her at once. Couldn't take his eyes off her.
1: Alec! Oh, darling, how good to see you.
0: This is Major Buckle, Major Peter Buckle. I've invited him to stay a little while with us.
1: Hello, nice to meet you.
2: Hello.
0: By the time we reached the ticket barrier, I knew that Buckle wanted to get a lot closer to Angela and my sister than the 2.5 feet apart from your handshake. I remember thinking, vaguely, that it would be nice if they could get together, perhaps. Angela had only had me to look after for such a long time, but I didn't dwell on this. It was wartime, and you don't think very seriously about anything future. Not in wartime. But it is very strange to think back to the events of those days. The events and their fantastic conclusion. If only I'd had the slightest idea of what was to happen, I could have spoken to Buckle, perhaps. But I'm jumping the gun. The next few days after the arrival at Edinburgh were, I think, the happiest in Angela's life.
1: Breakfast, Alex, darling.
3: Oh.
1: Did you sleep well?

0: Sleep well?
1: Like a top.
0: Breakfast. Eggs 3½. Just like you said. I nearly got them mixed up with Alex's. He's a 4-minute man. I'll just hop into the bath while you eat.
1: Want me to scrub your back?

0: stay. We'll have a picnic. Oh, it's lovely having two men to fight over. It's only all right that they should have breakfast in bed. Poor darling, the leave is so short. Oh, I haven't felt so useful since Father died.
1: Her cheek shone, her hair took on a luster I'd never seen before. She was up at dawn each day, ironing shirts, making sandwiches. The presence of a guest in the house gave her an excuse for any luxury she planned. Picnics, fresh fruit salads. War, you'd never have thought there was a war. To Angela, there was no war.
2: Mm. I'll fling this sponge at you, Alex, if you rinse your razor in my bath. It's a filthy trick.
1: Love hot water. Alex, no!
0: Always rinse the razor in the bath. Habits. Mustn't break habits. It's wartime.
2: Alex, do you like him?
1: Immensely.
0: They seem to get on so well together. I can hardly believe that Jeremy met him on a train 3 days ago. Because he's so reticent. I hardly know a thing about him.
1: You need to?
0: No, not if you like it.

0: We passed the next few days very idly, without plan or purpose. Picnics during the day, pub calls in the evening. I explained the plot of the play I was going to write, and Angela, after two whiskies, said it was brilliant. We were very happy. Peter Buckle didn't talk much. He seemed to have attached himself to me, listened attentively, sometimes embarrassingly, to all I had to say. Because of Angela's fondness for me, she naturally became very warm towards Peter. I don't think he attracted her physically. He was too vague, nebulous, and undefined a person for her to have any feelings as precise as that. But I noticed on the fourth night, when Angela kissed me goodnight, she kissed Buckle as well, since he happened to be sitting beside me. By the end of the fortnight, there seemed to be some sort of understanding between them. It wasn't love. It looked dangerously like the imminence of marriage, though.
1: Oh, what a crush. Oh, dear.

0: You know, I met a chap the other day who believes this war will go on till 1950. And then it's going to end in a stalemate.
1: And it'll all have been an awful waste of time then, won't it? Look.
0: Hmm?
1: Poor Alec. Asleep already.
0: Ah. Well, that's a good idea.
1: Oh, yes, isn't it?
0: Angela.
1: Hmm?
0: Will you marry me?
1: Yes, all right. You want me to?
0: Thanks.
1: It's an awfully funny place to propose, isn't it? Lying down in a tube station.
0: Yes, I suppose it is, really.
1: Most defenders are both lying down. The English are awful prudes. The ones are horizontal. They're very daring. I mean, look at them in parks, you know. Oh, yes, it would be nice to be married. When shall we do it?
0: Hmm? When? Oh, Mary. In a couple of days.
2: 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I gave her away, and Buckle received her. 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
1: Honeymoon. Send me a postcard from Brighton, won't you?
2: Oh, Peter. Couldn't Alex come too?
3: Hmm? Yes, why not? Come on, Alex.
1: But I've only got a passport.
3: Well, never mind. We'll pick that up later.

0: And that was that. I went with them to Brighton on their honeymoon. And we took one double room and one single room at, I forget the hotel. That first morning, I didn't bother to get up. I lay in bed reading until, must have been 8:30. Angela knocked on my door.
1: Hello, yes?
2: Hello?
0: Oh, hello, Angie. Have a good... You are bright and early.
2: I thought Peter would be here.
0: Here?
2: Oh, chatting to you or something.
0: No. What?
2: You must have got up ever so early. I've already had breakfast. I took a walk down to the beach. I thought he might have gone for a swim or something. He's not down there.
0: Yeah. Well,
2: I had an awfully funny dream in the night.
0: Did you?
2: Hmm. You ought to hear about it.
0: Yes, I'd love to.
2: Got a fag?
0: No, I haven't cleaned my teeth yet.
2: I know. I can smell your breath. It's all pale and pony. But all my husband's gone. Anyway, in this dream, I'd been out hunting. But instead of riding a horse, I was sitting astride a giraffe. We'd been galloping quite out of control through this forest, and every tree was on fire.

0: there he is. Where could he have gone?
1: Probably for a walk.
0: Hmm. See you in the dining room.
1: But you had breakfast, haven't you?
0: Yes. I think I had some more there.
1: The hotel porter hadn't seen Major Buckle. The dining room staff didn't know where he'd gone to either. He went down onto the beach and had a look for him among the early bathers, sporting themselves in and out of the waves. He wasn't there. Wasn't anywhere, it seemed. We went back to the hotel. It was getting very late by now. The porter again said he hadn't seen Peter. Said it in a very reassuring way, as if he took it for granted that Angela didn't want to see her husband. That fool of a porter thinks we're having an affair. You'll find your husband will come and catch us red-handed. I'm sorry. I thought that might have amused you. Where the devil can he be?
0: There's no note or anything. No message.
1: Maybe he's been called up to London by the War Office or something. Urgent business. Something happens every day. Chap in our regiment got called off on some secret mission first day of his leave.
0: Phoned?
1: Well, maybe he did when we were out.
0: Well, then there'd have been a message.
1: Well, we'll wait till lunchtime, then I'll phone the club. If he got up very early and got the first train, he'll be in London easily by now. He's sure to lunch at the club. Hang on a bit. Let's go have some coffee.
0: All right, Alex.
1: I phoned the club, and when I came out of the kiosk, I shook my head and Angela went to pack. She was now very worried. So was I, but with more reason. I didn't tell her that when I inquired after her husband, the secretary of the club had blandly replied that Buckle was dead. Of course, I made up my mind at the time that there just had to be two members with the same name. But all the same, it was a shock, I can tell you.
2: Captain McLean. Thank you, Corporal. They rang from downstairs. Told me you were coming up to see me.
1: It's good of you to meet us, Colonel Hutchinson. This is my sister, Angela.
0: Very good.
2: Oh, how do you do?
0: Very well, thank you.
1: Yes, we felt we had to come to the War Office.
2: Do sit down, please.
0: Thank you.
1: You see, sir, if Major Buckle's been recalled to his unit or dispatched on some mission, I really think it's only fair that his wife should be told. Especially in these circumstances.
2: What circumstances?
1: Well,
0: we were on our honeymoon. We were only married yesterday afternoon.
2: You did say Major Peter Buckle of the Black Watch.
1: Yes, sir.
2: Bring me a list of the Black Watch. Well, we'll clear this up, I hope. Cigarette, would you?
1: No,
0: not for me, thank you, Colonel.
2: Don't mind if I do.
1: No, of course not, sir.
2: Drags on, doesn't it? You're on leave, I take it, Captain?
1: Yes, sir. Drags on. Oh, the war, yes. Well, economics, you know. That's what historians tell us.
2: They're wrong, the historians. Wars are not caused by economics. Not at all. Economics is their excuse. Excuse for war. The reason for war is that it destroys what we want destroyed. The status quo with which we identify our own inhibitions. War alone releases our personal relationships. It's not a necessary evil, but a necessary pleasure.
1: Well,
2: yes, if we were honest, we would admit that all the horror, all the slaughter, the cruelty, suffering which war entails, remain for us merely regrettable statistics. What means something to us is that war provides us with that sense of insecurity which is life, when peace has seemed as respectable and as dull as death.
1: Well, surely there are other ways. I mean, so?
2: Oh, yes, there are other ways. It's true that a drunken orgy might provide a similar release. It is rather difficult to remain drunk for several years. More, though, we can indulge ourselves without guilt. Indeed, our excuses become duties, and any behavior is condoned under the blanket of a great sacrifice which we curse publicly but enjoy privately. Oh, thank you. Yes, national disasters can be borne with comfortable fortitude. It's personal sorrow, not grief for another, but a lack in our own life which is so unbearable. It's a burden we would put down and lower a million men fall with it. Huh? Oh, yes.
0: I don't know what to do. I mean, once you leave the Braddock, it's going to be so ridiculous. I mean, I don't feel as if I've got a husband.
1: Wherever he is, he'll write home, Bill. Please don't. How about seeing you?
0: Yes, I will now.
2: Yes. Yes, I thought it was unlikely. There was just a chance that there were two officers of the same name and rank in the same regiment. As I said, there must be some mistake. Major Buttle was blown to pieces before my eyes 6 months ago.
0: Impossible.
2: A mine exploded under his car. Very little was left of Buttle, but quite enough to identify him. The man whom you married yesterday must have been an imposter, masquerading as Major Buttle.
1: No, I'm sure he was genuine. I'd have spotted it if he wasn't.
2: I'm sorry, Captain, but I doubt it. There are plenty of these people who pass themselves off as officers these days. You must trace this Major Buttle of yours. Intelligence will want to question him. I suppose you've got a photograph of him. Did he look remotely like this?
0: Yes, that's Peter.
2: That's impossible, I'm afraid, madam. If you have a photograph of your husband, you can compare it with this one. I'm sure you'll see that the likeness is only enough to justify the impostor in his attempt. Have you such a photograph?
0: No, Yes,
1: of course. We took several snaps on the picnic.
0: I took quite a few relics, my brother and Peter, on a picnic just outside Edinburgh.
1: A couple of weeks ago. But the film isn't developed yet. I've got it with me, as a matter of fact. Carried around all this time. I didn't mean to get...
2: I think we'd better have it developed here.
1: I gave the film to the Colonel, and then Angela and I went to a canteen for a cup of tea while they developed the photos. When we returned, the Colonel looked strangely embarrassed.
2: Yes, very nice, these snaps. Your brother looks quite a film star.
0: Let me see.
1: And Angela stared at the prints and then looked at me. I looked too at the photos. There were 6 photographs of me, but there was no trace of any figure, however dim, standing beside me.

0: Duel. Duel for floors. Duel cleans and polishes in one go, because it's a floor cleaner and a polish all in one. Duel, 2 and 6.
1: We had a party last night. It's one of the places in a worse shape. 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
1: Will you have a polo, dear Liza, will you have a polo, dear Liza, polo?
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1: But you take the old tube.
2: Because they happen to be my tube of polo, dear Henry. Have one. 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

0: Have you heard of the new science called cybernetics? It concerns man's efforts to develop a perfect thinking machine, a robot electronic brain that will not only do man's work, but even do his thinking for him. A robot that is almost human. No, it's not impossible at all. In fact, one day, something like this may happen. A tall, suave gentleman in a black raincoat will walk down the street until he reaches a stuttered, isolated house. Then he will slowly mount the front steps and push the door down.
1: Just a minute. I said just a minute. Hold your horses. Who do you think?
2: Good evening, my dear. Looking lovely as ever. I come in, Lola?
1: How did you come here?
2: Curiosity, darling. I've been thinking over what you told me at our chance meeting last week.
1: Yes, you promised me.
2: I decided to come and take a look for myself. Where's the professor?
1: In his study.
2: Anyone else in the house?
1: No, just the professor and I.
2: Where's Junior?
1: In the nursery.
2: The nursery? Oh, Quint. And you and I take it our Junior's nursery?
1: I hope the professor.
2: Tell me as a guest.
1: Yes, he's a nice old guy.
2: Tell him, darling.
1: All right.
3: Yes. What is it, Miss Williams?
1: Give us a blossom and a gentleman is...
3: What? Here? I don't understand.
1: He's waiting for you.
3: But I gave orders. No one was to be admitted to the house.
1: He insisted.
3: Very well. Now, you wait here. And I will get rid of him. Sir, what can I do for you?
2: Professor Blossom?
3: Yes? How do you know my name?
2: I've come to see Junior.
3: Junior? Oh, there must be some mistake. There are no children in this house.
2: Professor, what you feel pressing against your belly is the muzzle of a .45 caliber pistol.
3: Oh.
2: Now, shall we visit Junior?
3: Well, what do you know about him?
2: I know everything. Shall we go inside?
3: I warn you.
2: On the contrary, I warn you.
3: Very well. This way. This is the nursery.
2: Where is Junior?
3: In the next room. Behind the door with the panel in it.
2: Very considerately furnished. Mother Goose figures on the walls. Blackboard, toy block, panda, bunny rabbit doll. That's it. All right. Let's see him.
3: Now you can look through the panel.
2: Junior isn't very pretty, is he?
3: Oh, I wasn't concerned with aesthetics.
2: Why do you hide him? Is he dangerous?
3: Oh, you see, the world is not yet ready for such a thing. Besides, I must study him. As you can see by his play, he is very young, hardly out of the cradle. I'm educating him.
2: With an nursery rhyme?
3: The brain is undeveloped. It must learn its behavior patterns like any infant.
2: Come now, you call that 8-foot monster an infant?
3: Ah, physically, of course, he will never change. He is built of chrome, steel, and glass. But his brain, that is my wonderful instrument. Unlike a human, he has no heritage, no basic instinct, such as love or hate. But this is none of your business.
2: This is making it my business.
3: Well, then in some respects, he is like a blank tablet. What is written upon the tablet will remain.
2: You mean he has no feelings?
3: He will learn quickly, very quickly, because his brain is not blocked by emotional considerations.
2: Most interesting.
3: Well, now if your curiosity is satisfied, I trust you will keep my secret. If anyone discovered at this point...
2: Open the door.
3: I beg your pardon?
2: The door. I want to see Junior in person. I almost said in the flesh.
3: Now, look here. I don't know you. I don't know how you learned my secret. Only Miss Williams and I...
2: The door, Professor.
3: Very well.
4: Junior? Come here.
2: What a monster.
3: baby is now about 6 years old. Yes. What is it, son?
5: Who is that man, Papa?
2: Yeah, let me handle this. You may call me Duke, son. I've come to meet you.
5: That's nice. Nobody ever comes to see me except Lola. Miss Williams. Do you like to play with Black?
2: Yes. Nothing but Duke enjoys more than playing with Black.
5: Play with me, Duke?
2: Certainly, Junior.
3: But I don't understand what you're trying to do. Who are you?
2: It's quite simple. I came to play with Junior. We're going to be friends, Junior and I. When I finish playing, you can have Lola. Miss Williams, prepare my room.
3: Your room?
2: I forgot to tell you. I've decided to stay until the climate changes and I can go out again.
3: No, this has gone far enough. You break into my home. You force me at gunpoint to open my laboratory, and then you tell me you're moving in. I won't stand for it. I'll call the police.
2: I'm sure the police will be interested in Junior. Newspapers will be delighted to print your obituary, too.
3: What do you want?
2: I told you. I want a comfortable room, no rumpus with police. And an opportunity to play blocks with Junior. Agreed?
3: Oh, you are hiding from the law?
2: As you wish. Now, leave us alone, Professor.
3: Oh, yes, I will.
2: All right, Junior, your move.
5: Let's build a bridge.
2: I have a better idea, Junior.
5: What?
2: Let's build a coffin.
5: A coffin? I don't know that word.
2: I'll teach you, Junior. I can see the professor's been neglecting the moral side of your education very sadly.

0: Mm-hmm. I say to myself, you're no good for me, Dick. You always brought me trouble. Dick, what have you been teaching that thing?
1: Nothing, honey. I've just been playing. Very educational.
0: I don't believe you.
1: What's eating you, Lola?
0: Today, when I walked in there, he said to me, I know how to kill people, Lola. I'll kill you if you want me to.
1: He's learning very quickly.
0: Oh, Dick, I'm scared of that thing. It's unholy. And a scheme that acts like a scheme. With that voice grinding up and saying things you'd expect from a child.
1: You dislike him so much, why did you take this job as his nurse tonight?
0: I answered him mad. I wanted to start over again. The professor didn't ask questions. I would have been all right, too, if you hadn't come along.
1: I'm very glad you did tell me, darling. Because Junior's going to make us two very successful people.
0: How do you figure that?
1: You don't think I spend hours each day playing with Junior just to kill time, do you? I'm improving his mind, darling.
0: Improving
1: like
0: his
1: any
0: mind.
1: Child, Junior listens to what he's told and imitates his parents. Right now, his parents are you and me.
0: Huh! Couple of fine examples we are. I don't know what you're teaching, Junior Duke, but I can guess. And it isn't right. It's evil.
1: Oh, my dear, you know me better than that. What makes you think I teach a child anything evil? I never taught you anything evil, did I, darling? Well, did I?
0: Yes. Yes, you did. Only you taught me to like it.

0: Now, Junior, right on the blackboard, my name is Junior.
1: My name is Junior.
0: People are evil.
1: People are evil.
0: Evil must be destroyed.
1: Evil must be destroyed.
0: The professor is evil.
1: The professor is evil.
0: The professor must be...
2: What are you doing?
0: I warned you to keep out of the nursery, Professor.
2: What are you teaching him?
0: I said get out of here.
2: Junior, what are you doing?
1: Go away.
2: Junior, you don't even remember me, Junior.
1: I know you. You're Professor Blossom, and you want to keep me as your slave. You didn't tell me about things, about outside. You didn't tell me that people are evil.
2: You people are not evil.
1: Yes, they are. They must be destroyed.
2: Oh, stop it.
1: I'm not a child any longer.
2: I know. You are not a child. You are a monster.
0: Junior.
1: Yes, Duke?
0: Remember your lesson.
1: Yes, Duke.
0: The time is now, Junior.
1: Yes, Duke.
2: Oh, keep away from me.
0: Now, Junior.
1: Yes, Duke.
2: Junior. Junior. Junior, don't do it. Listen to me.
1: I did it, Duke.
3: Duke, I just...
1: Can we go away now, Duke? I don't like it here anymore.
0: Yes, Junior, I think we're ready to go away now.
2: Duke, why did you do it?
0: The professor was in the way. We have to move very quickly now, Lola.
2: We?
0: Of course, if you don't plan to come along, just say so. I can have Junior write your name on his blackboard.
2: Duke, you wouldn't.
0: We'll go to Charlie's.
3: With Junior?
0: With Junior.
3: Oh, Duke, you can't. I'm afraid.
0: Relax, my dear. I have great plans for you two. Wouldn't you like to be independently wealthy for the rest of your life?
3: The only way you get that way is by inheriting a million.
0: Not when you have a fellow like Junior around.
3: Duke.
0: Junior is mine. He obeys me. What you might call a mechanical stooge.
3: I'm still afraid of him.
0: Lola, Junior wouldn't hurt you. You wouldn't hurt Lola, would you, Junior? You remember what I told you about Lola? You like Lola, don't you, Junior?
1: Oh, yes. I like Lola. She's pretty.
0: You see? Junior's growing up. He thinks you're pretty. Just a wolf in steel clothing, eh, Junior?
1: She's pretty.
0: All right, we're wasting time. Okay, Junior. Next gears. We're stepping out into the big, wide...

0: Sit down, Charlie.
1: Yeah. Sure, Duke.
0: Cole and I are going to hide out here for a while. We'll need some help.
1: Listen, Duke, I'm trying to keep the cops away.
0: You wouldn't refuse the Duke of hospitality, would you, Charlie?
1: Why, it ain't that, Duke.
0: Good. Now listen to me. I need a casing job done.
1: Casing job?
0: You know the Armored Truck Service?
1: Yeah, yeah, sure.
0: I want to know when they take the Acme deposits from Boston and Worcester.
1: Well, Duke, you ain't thinking of a payroll truck, are you? They got cannons on those trucks. They travel in pairs. You couldn't get near one of them.
0: I asked you to do a casing job, Charlie.
1: Yeah, sure, Duke. Anything you say.
0: When I was trying to pass an arrow with the most deserted stretch of road.
1: If you're going to pull a job like that, you'll need 50 men. You want me to get some of the boys?
0: I won't need anybody. I've got somebody.
1: Where?
0: He's out in the car.
1: What's his name, Duke? Anybody I know?
0: His name is Junior.
1: I don't know any Junior.
0: You will, Charlie. You will.

0: Sam.
1: Oh, thanks, Al.
0: It is hot in these armored trucks. Hey, get used to it after you've been driving one for 15 years like I have.
1: How much we hauling this time?
0: About $250,000.
1: Brother, could I use a hunk of that?
0: Yeah, who couldn't?
1: Well, it'll be coming into Worcester any minute now. It's almost midnight. Yeah, what's our first stop?
0: Acme National Bank. Then we unload a payroll at the Bronson Watch Plant.
1: Yeah, I wish we could open a window and get some fresh air.
0: Well, we can get that after we unload. The rule of the company that we... What's that up ahead?
2: It looks like something shining in the road.
0: Throw up your spotlight.
2: Right. Holy smoke. You see what I see? Looks like a mechanical traffic cop.
0: About 8 feet tall.
2: Yeah, standing right in the middle of the highway. It must be a Halloween gag. Can you get past him?
0: I don't know. We'll have to slow down. Get on that gun, Sam. Let's take no chances.
2: Right.
0: I'll give it the horn.
2: It don't budge.
0: Where's our escort truck?
2: Let's pull up right behind us.
0: Thing won't move.
2: Sure looks like something out of Buck Rogers, don't it?
0: This is a heck of a note blocking traffic like that. Well, we'll have to try and get past it.
2: Yeah, looks like you might squeeze by in the shoulder.
0: Here goes.
2: Smokes, it's moving. It's coming toward us.
0: Yeah. Get on that gun. Give it a blast.
2: The bullets are bouncing right off it. It's still coming. Look at the eyes. Al, back up.
0: I can't. The other truck's right behind me.
2: Al!
0: It's lifting its arm.
2: Al's gonna smash our window!

0: I haven't seen it with my own eyes. Duke, we got to quit this.
1: What's the matter, Charlie? Getting shaky?
0: Oh, you know me, Duke. It takes nerve. Charlie's always been right there. But this, the papers say he killed all four drivers. Listen, Duke, that robot is hot. We got to get rid of it.
1: Stop your blubbering.
0: I don't mind a little heist, but killing four guys...
1: You know, Charlie, for a fat man, you certainly have a slim mind. You ought to take a lesson from Junior. He doesn't worry. He doesn't even know what a policeman is. He has no conscience. He never sleeps. He doesn't get tired. He doesn't even want a share of the profits. All we need is one more good robbery.
0: You ain't going to pull another one.
1: Why not?
0: Count me out, Duke. You have to lamb out of here with Lola and that thing there. I'm getting too jumpy. The law's going to track that baby.
1: Are you quite finished, Charlie?
0: You got no heart, Duke. You're like Junior, all steel inside.
1: And you're just a big, warm-hearted slob.
0: Well, I got nerves. I can't stand the thing. The way it looks at you with that iron face and the clanking around it.
1: Hello, Junior.
2: Hello, Duke.
1: I've just been talking to Charlie.
2: Yes, Duke?
1: You know what I think, Junior?
2: What, Duke?
1: I think Charlie's yellow. You know what happens to people who turn yellow, don't you?
2: Yes, Duke.
1: Tell Charlie.
2: They're evil. We have to destroy them.
1: You see, Charlie? Junior has a sense of values. He doesn't like people who sing to the police.
0: Now, Duke, wait a minute. You know I never turned stooly or anything like that. I never sang to the coppers in my life.
1: But you'll sing to Junior, won't you, Charlie?
0: What?
1: Sing Junior a nursery rhyme.
0: What do you mean, Duke?
1: You heard me. Sing Junior a nursery rhyme. Maybe Little Bo Peep. Junior likes Little Bo Peep.
0: Duke.
1: Sing it.
0: What? Little Bo Peep has... Duke, listen to me. I didn't...
1: Sing it, Charlie.
0: You can stay here as long as you like, Duke. You too, Junior.
1: See, Junior? He's yellow. Sing it, Charlie.
0: Little Bo Peep has lost her sheep and can't tell where to find them.
1: Junior?
2: Yes, Duke?
0: Leave them alone. And they'll...
2: Now, Duke.
1: Now, Junior.
0: And they'll come home. Duke!
2: I stopped him, Duke.
1: All right, Junior. Clean him up. Take him down the cellar.
3: Duke, I was in the other room and... Charlie! Oh, Junior, put him down.
1: Take him down to the furnace, Junior.
2: Yes, Duke.
3: Oh, Duke. Duke, you can't...
1: Relax, darling. Stop shaking.
3: Duke, we can't stay here now.
1: No?
3: We've got to get out of here. Charlie's going to be missed. He's got friends. Now we'll have the gangs after us, too.
1: Stop worrying, darling. I'll take care of everything.
3: Where are you going?
1: Out to a travel agency. You and I are going to take a trip, Lola.
3: You leaving me alone?
1: Nothing to worry about. The roadhouse downstairs is closed. Nobody will bother you.
3: Oh, that doesn't frighten me. It's being alone with that thing. I've got the jitters, too.
1: It'll only be for the afternoon. I've got to get reservations and plan this thing. Look, honey, 48 hours, you and I will be on our way to Switzerland with $500,000 worth of loot.
3: What about Junior?
1: Junior will be taken care of. Pity I have to do it. I'd kind of like to send him out on his own. Why not? He has a fine education. He could go out into...
3: Stop it. How can you get rid of him?
1: Junior will do anything I say. So I'll merely have him get into the furnace and sit there while I fill it with oil and set fire to it. Too bad the professor couldn't have stayed around to see him growing up. He's almost a man now, Junior is. But not quite as clever as a man. He'll find that out after he steps into the furnace.
3: All right. But do it now, Duke. Before you leave.
1: There's no time now. Keep your chin up. I'll be back about 8.
3: Duke, you are coming back, aren't you? You wouldn't leave me.
1: Leave you? I have big plans for you, Lola. You see, I find you very attractive.
3: You're not good for me. I don't want you.
1: As long as you can tell yourself you're not really kissing me because you want to. Why not enjoy it? I know you, Lola.
3: Yeah. You know, too much for one man.
1: And I'm going now. I'll be nice to Junior while I'm gone. Don't show him you're afraid of him. Goodbye, darling.
3: Goodbye, Duke.

0: Lola?
1: What's your name?
0: Lola? Oil me.
1: Oh, Duke might not like it. Can't you wait till he gets back?
0: I want you to oil me, Lola.
1: All right.
0: I'd like you to oil me.
1: Yes, Junior.
0: Are we going away from here, Lola?
1: Yes, we're going away.
0: That'll be nice. I don't like it here. I want to see more things. I want to see a roller coaster.
1: Where'd you hear about a roller coaster?
0: I read about it in a book. Charlie gave me a book.
1: No.
0: Will Duke let me ride on a roller coaster?
1: I don't know. Maybe.
0: You like Duke, Lola?
1: Why, certainly.
0: Do you like me?
1: You know I do, Junior.
0: Lola?
1: What?
0: Who do you like best? Me or Duke?
1: I like you both, Junior.
0: Yes. But who do you love?
1: What do you know about love?
0: In the books, man and woman love.
1: Oh.
0: Lola?
1: Yes?
0: Do you think anyone will ever love me? I'm different. I'm a robot.
1: You want somebody to love you, Junior?
0: I want something, Lola. I guess that's what I want. It's very lonesome being a robot. You think it makes a difference?
1: I think some women can fall in love with anything, Junior. Even with a man like Duke.
0: Why, Lola?
1: Oh, I don't know. Maybe because, well, as long as she thinks her man is the smartest and the strongest.
0: Oh.
1: Where are you going?
0: Play for Duke.
1: Well, he won't be home for a while.
0: I'll sit in the hall and wait for him.
1: All right, Junior.
0: I want to be alone and think.
1: About what?
0: I read in a book today it was bad to kill people. What does that mean? Bad?
1: Bad? I don't know, Junior. Guess it's just a word.

0: Lola?
1: Hello, Duke.
0: Oh, it's you. What are you doing sitting in the dark?
1: I was waiting for you, Duke.
0: Oh, that's a good boy, Junior.
1: Duke, Lola oiled me.
0: Well, that's nice. Tell you what, Junior. I've got a little job for us down in the cellar. Let's go down there.
1: Now, Duke?
0: Right now, Junior.
1: All right, Duke. Are we going away soon?
0: Yes, Junior, we're going away.
1: What's in the cellar, Duke?
0: A little surprise for you, Junior. You'll find out.

0: Duke? Is that you? Junior.
1: Hello, Lola.
0: I thought I heard Duke come in.
1: He came in.
0: Where is he?
1: Down the cellar.
0: What's he doing?
1: Nothing.
0: Did he say he'd be up soon?
1: No.
0: Maybe you'd better go down and get him.
1: He's dead.
0: Oh, he's dead.
1: You said the woman loves the strongest and the smartest. Well, I'm stronger and smarter.
0: But you're human.
1: I'm almost human, Lola.
0: No. Oh, stay away.
1: Lola.
0: Oh, those metal hands. Don't touch me.
1: I love you, Lola.
0: No.
1: I love you.
0: No.
1: I love you.
0: No.
1: I love you.
2: The last thing she heard was the robot's harsh voice, droning it over and over again.
1: I love you. I love you. I love you.
2: And strangely enough, it did sound almost human.

0: You have just heard the Robert Block story titled Almost Human. Another adventure into the unknown world of the future. The world of... Dimension X.
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0: 31 and a half, 32, 33, 35, 40, and 10 is 50, and 50 is a pound. 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

0: stay where you are. Do not break the stillness of this moment. For this is a time of mystery. A time when imagination is free and moves forward swiftly, silently. This is the Haunting Hour. Assignment Death. I'm Dick Ryan. Maybe you've read some of my stories in a certain National Picture magazine. Well, here's a scoop that never got in. One editor and two vice presidents fainted at the thought. Like I told my boss, horror doesn't always come wrapped up in a haunted house with the wind howling outside. Sometimes it walks along behind you, breathes down your neck, and whispers something about a slug of lead in your back. And the few gray hairs that staff photographer Ellen Maitland and I got out of it didn't come from lack of vitamins. It was late afternoon when Ellen and another photographer, Larry Nelson, came into my office. I remember that I was busy at the time.
1: Dick, will you please stop typing and listen to me?
0: Another time, Ellen. I've got to get this story out.
1: Dick, you've got to help me get a picture of Mike Velvetto, the gangster.
0: Are you crazy? Is she kidding me, Larry?
2: Well, it's this way, Dick. Boss wants to feature story and what's happened to all the old public enemies. He's got photos of every last one of them except Velvet.
1: Can't you see what a feather would be in my cap, Dick?
2: There isn't a newspaper Morgantown has anything on him.
0: Of course not, Larry. Pictures of Velvet don't land in the morgue. It's the people who take them. This baby is no retired gangster.
2: Hey, Ellen, told you Dick was a friend of his.
0: No, not exactly. I dug up some stuff in one of his rackets and handed it over to the DA's office.
1: But Larry said Mike Velvetto likes you. How come?
0: Well, he wriggled out of the charges easy enough. He thought it was a big joke and told everybody he admired my spirit.
2: And he called Dick to his headquarters and offered him a job as one of his boys.
1: That's the funniest thing I ever heard. What a strange man.
0: You can't help liking Velvet. That's the danger. But he's poisoned just the same.
1: Well, Dick, I'm going to get his picture whether you help me or not.
0: Well, if that's the way you feel, Ellen, I guess I'll have to go along. You'll do it my way?
1: Of course. Oh, I knew you'd help me, Dick. You're wonderful.
0: Wait and see. If we leave now, we'll be there just after dark. Get your camera, Ellen, and don't bring something too conspicuous.
1: I won't. We'll go just as soon as I come back, huh?
2: I'm coming along, Dick. Do you think this is dangerous?
0: There's one way it might be done, Larry. You'll have to help me with my plan. It'll be dangerous enough if we succeed. If we fail, it'll be just plain murder. Button your coats, boys and girls. This is it.
1: This old galactic? Mike Velvetto can't be very successful.
0: You're going to get the surprise of your life in through this door. Straight ahead.
2: I don't like the way those mechanics look at us, Dick.
0: Pay no mind, pal. It's the camera Ellen's carrying that's got him stumped. You know, Velvet lives in the penthouse on top of this building, but he has his office back there.
1: Would you look at that character lounging by the door?
2: Where, oh, where have I seen that tight-fitting coat, that pulled-down hat?
0: That is Rosie. If you think that bulge in his pocket is a harmonica, think again.
1: I don't like this place.
0: You just take your picture and keep your temper, baby. Hi, Rosie. Velvet in? It's all right, kid. Relax.
3: Thanks, loudmouth. I'm the nervous type. Better camera?
0: Guessed it the first time, Rosie. Tell Velvet Dick Ryan's here with a couple of friends.
3: Why not? Tell her damn them things smash easy.
0: He warned Velvet by pushing that buzzer. The door opens electrically.
1: I don't think I like Rosie.
2: I don't think Rosie likes you. Keep sick, Ellen. Be polite and keep your temper.
1: You two must think I'm redheaded. I'm sorry. That's the second time.
3: The chief says okay. Let the dame come first.
0: Go ahead, Ellen. I think Rosie wants to frisk us. We're clean as a whistle.
4: Please, Rosie. Those are my friends.
0: I'm sorry, kid. You can frisk you some other time. Hello there, Velvet.
4: Delighted to see you again, Dick, my friend.
0: I'd like you to meet a couple of colleagues, Ellen Maitland and Larry Nelson.
1: How do you do?
0: We were going by. We thought we'd drop in.
4: But of course. Perhaps a little drink of something?
1: No, thanks.
4: No? I see you like my office, Miss Maitland.
1: Why, I'm speechless, Mr. Velvet. It's beautiful. I never dreamed.
4: That's such a rough exterior. I know. Deception is my business.
1: Oh, but these pictures. They're the real thing, not reproductions. Look, Larry.
2: Yes, I noticed the minute I came in. Mr. Valvetta must be something of a collector.
4: In a modest way. Oh, I see you've noticed that dog in back of my desk, Mr. Nelson. Hideous, isn't it? A fine example of non-objective art.
2: Well, personally, I don't go for lines, planes, colors all thrown together without any meaning.
4: But that picture has a special meaning for my associates. You see, Mr. Nelson, it fronts a wall safe, which very often contains large sums of money. That they appreciate. But I talk of myself while Miss Maitland is anxious to take my picture.
1: Oh!
0: Well, you guessed it, Velvet. I know how you feel, but she insisted. And then your reputation for never refusing a beautiful woman.
4: Oh, well, you know me, Dick. Well, I shall sit here behind my desk and look like a successful merchant. Please, Rosie. We should have explained to him that Miss Maitland was reaching in her pocket for a flash bulb.
0: Though I had forgotten that Rosie was still with us.
4: That is one of his virtues. So unobtrusive.
0: The nervous type is always dangerous, though, don't you think, Velvet? I'll just sit here out of the way until Ellen's set.
4: I see our charming friend is ready. Well, I shall continue to talk so that we shall have a more informal study.
1: Okay.
4: Well, over so soon?
1: I'm sorry if the flashbulb blinded you. One shot Ellen, they call me.
4: A lovely camera. May I see it?
1: Well, you see, Mr. Velvet,
2: I heard him, sister.
0: Don't be afraid, Ellen. Velvet hates violence.
4: You're afraid I'll smash your camera?
1: What?
4: No, nothing of the sort. I'm curious to see if it came out well. We'll open the bag.
1: Oh, please. Oh, now you've ruined the negative.
4: Oh, you mean the light? Oh, I'm dreadfully sorry, Miss Maitland. I simply don't have any understanding of these things. If I've spoiled it, I must pay you.
1: But you did it on purpose. You let me take it and then...
0: Temper, baby.
4: I don't blame you in the least. Here, Miss Maitland, I must pay. I insist.
1: Oh, no, thank you.
0: You might as well take it, Ellen. You'll hurt his feelings. Well, we'll be running along. Nice to see you, Velvet.
1: Goodbye.
2: I'll see you, Marty.
4: No hard feelings, I hope. You must drop in again. I'll not be so clumsy next time you take my picture, Miss Mason.
0: Yes, I bet he won't. Well, thank you, Rosie. Give my love to the wife and kids.
2: Velvet's soft, Ryan. I ain't. Keep your nose clean, Loudmouth.
0: Excellent advice, Rosie. You needn't see us at the street. Come on, Ellen.
2: I'm looking forward to that street, don't mind saying. How about you, Ellen?
1: I'm furious with the both of you. I never speak to either of you again, letting me make a fool of myself like that.
2: Good morning. Ellen, you didn't actually think he'd let you shoot him without a squawk.
0: Now hold that until we get out. Okay, ladies, before gents.
1: Right.
0: Where'd you get it, Larry?
2: And it passed out when Rosie started to frisk you. She found that candid camera under my coat.
1: You mean you had a midget concealed? Of course, Ellen.
2: How else? I watched you, synchronized it with your flash. You held his attention. I got the picture.
1: Well, just because you came back to the office doesn't mean you have to work, Dick Ryan.
0: Now, there's nothing we can do until Larry gets that developed and tries an enlargement.
1: He's had enough time. If you'd come back here with us...
0: Now, look, Ellen, his apartment darkroom is the safest place for that negative. This has got to be a secret for a while, remember?
1: Well, that's all right with me. And I'm still mad, Dick. Why in the world didn't you tell me?
0: Because it wouldn't have been as convincing. No act in the world could have had that ring of sincerity, Ellen. Wow, talk about registering disappointment and rage.
1: Let's change the subject. What if you didn't fool him?
0: Then the three of us had better pack our... Oh, good. There must be Larry now. Hello.
5: Hi, Dick. Tell Ellen she's got a picture. Couldn't have been better.
0: Good and clear? What about enlarging?
5: Very detailed. That's what I wanted. I'm going back to my dark room now and really blow it up. You'll want to come out. Wait a minute.
0: What's the matter?
5: Thought I heard someone come in. But... No! Don't, please!
0: Larry. Larry, you all right?
1: Is there something wrong?
0: Yeah. Come on, we've got to get to Larry quick. Oh. It's backfired, Ellen. We didn't fool anybody but ourselves.
6: Look, Ryan, I'm only a copper, not a mind reader. If Elvis behind this, like you say, you've seen the last of your friend.
0: There's no question who did it, Lieutenant, but if Larry's still alive, we've got to get to him.
6: If he was alive when he went out of here, he ain't now. I know that, Mob. We'll probably find him at the bottom of the river in a few days.
0: You got here before we did. Wasn't there
6: you
0: any...
6: You saw everything we did. One bloody print on the floor near the phone.
2: From what you say, this gorilla probably sliced him with his gun butt and then went after that picture.
0: And Larry came too, and you suppose they took him to question him?
2: Why not? You say the three of you were in on it. Only it was a revolver shot that made the neighbors call us. Sounds like curtains to me.
0: I didn't hear any shot over the phone.
2: Because that punk pulled the wires out. Here comes your young lady.
1: Dick, it's awful. It looks as though a cyclone hit Larry's back room.
0: Yeah, I know. Rosie sure messed it up. No sign of the picture, of course.
1: No. Dick, if you don't mind, I'd rather not stay here any longer.
0: Yeah, I know how you feel. Let's go. Thanks for letting us look around, Lieutenant. Mm-hmm. We'll be at the office tomorrow if you want it.
2: Well, if I got your story straight, it might be smart for you and the young lady to kind of keep out of sight for a while.
0: Yes, you can depend on that. I know how Rosie works.
2: We'll pull him in. Give him a going over. Of course, the story isn't exactly proof, but it might give Velvet ideas.
0: Such as shutting us up.
2: Oh.
0: Well, pleasant dreams, Lieutenant.
2: Mm-hmm. Come on, Ellen.
1: Oh, Dick, I feel sick. About Larry, I mean.
0: Yeah, me too. Let's walk down. It's only one flight.
1: All right.
0: You know, they could have carried Larry down the fire escape and back.
1: Dick, do you really think he's still alive?
0: I wish to heaven I... Oh, for Pete's sake, why kid myself? No, I don't.
1: You think we're in terrible danger, don't you?
0: Now, don't let the lieutenant scare you, baby. If Velvet's got the negative back now, I don't...
1: But we were in on it just as much as Larry.
0: That doesn't seem fair. He should take the rap, does it?
1: Certainly doesn't.